0: Pediatricians have been shifting their advice on avoiding food allergies in children. Where they once counseled parents to withhold potential allergens during infancy, they're now suggesting earlier introduction. We've seen this play out in the U.S. with peanut allergies decreasing once parents started giving babies small amounts of peanut products. Now, a large study from Australia, published in JAMA Pediatrics, shows a similar process with respect to eggs. Eggs are a common allergen. Australian pediatricians have begun recommending introducing egg into babies' diets by the time they're 6 months old. Between 2007 and 2011, approximately one-fourth of Australian infants had tasted egg by 6 months. By 2019, the proportion of babies eating some egg by that age had risen to 58%. At the same time, there was a decline in egg allergies among the most susceptible babies, those with eczema. It went from 34.6% to 21.9%. In the broader population, egg allergy prevalence dropped from 9.2% to 7.6%. The new guidelines appear to have made a difference.
1: Since the 1990s, early onset colon cancer has been increasing in people under 50. It's become the leading cause of cancer-related deaths in this age bracket. Researchers are trying to identify the reasons behind this change. In prior decades, colon cancer was primarily a disease of people in their 60s or 70s. One hypothesis has to do with the increased intake of omega-6 fatty acids. Seed and vegetable oils are generally high in such fats. They're frequently found in ultra-processed foods that can create inflammatory responses in the body. Agricultural chemicals and microbial toxins may also play a role.
0: Vitamin D is essential for many bodily processes. Researchers in Great Britain screened nearly 300 older and minority individuals in Northern Britain. 55% of the older people and nearly three-fourths of those from South Asia or Africa had insufficiency or deficiency. These low levels of 25-hydroxy vitamin D did not improve during the summertime, suggesting that sun exposure in Northern Britain is not strong enough to provide good amounts of vitamin D for people with darker skin.
1: Alzheimer's disease has traditionally led to inevitable cognitive decline. A recent case report challenges that story. An 80-year-old Japanese-American woman had advanced Alzheimer's disease. She could barely speak and was limited in her activities of daily living. She had been incontinent for 5 years. She was treated with a high dose of the hallucinogen psilocybin under clinical surveillance. Over the ensuing weeks, she started speaking in full sentences, regained continence, and was able to get dressed without help. She conversed with others and recalled important life events. The benefits lasted for several weeks. Although the improvement was temporary, the researchers suggest that even in advanced Alzheimer's disease, the brain may retain surprising functional capacity.
0: Child development experts have been concerned about the potential consequences of young teens spending time on smartphones. In one study, almost 2,000 participants did not have a smartphone when assessed at age 13. Before the next year, 1,230 of them acquired a smartphone. Researchers looked for links with obesity, depression, and insufficient sleep. In general, simply having access to a smartphone was associated with too little sleep. Keeping the phone out of the bedroom at night mitigated this association.
1: Do you eat more if you're distracted during your meal? A meta-analysis of 50 studies suggests that the type of distraction matters. Passive distraction, such as watching television, results in greater energy intake during that meal. And active distraction, such as operating a driving simulator or completing a demanding computer task, did not result in people eating more at the session. But both types of distraction were associated with people eating more at the next meal. And that's the health news from the People's Pharmacy this week.

0: Welcome to the People's Pharmacy. I'm Terry Graydon.
1: And I'm Joe Graydon. Pain. It can be mild. It can be intense. It can be fleeting or chronic. The medications we have to control pain have been controversial for centuries.
0: Pain medicines can be very helpful, but they have downsides. We'll explore the subjective nature of pain and various strategies to manage it.
1: To learn more about this complex topic, we're talking with Dr. Rachel Zoftness. She's a leading pain expert and thought leader in pain medicine. She's on the faculty at the University of California, San Francisco School of Medicine, and teaches pain science at Stanford. Dr. Zoftness is the author of Tell Me Where It Hurts, The New Science of Pain and How to Heal.
0: Welcome to the People's Pharmacy, Dr. Rachel Zoftness.
2: Hi, so nice to meet you both, and thanks for having me on.
1: Well, thank you for writing this book, and thank you for the work you do. Pain. Boy, I'll tell you, it's powerful stuff. And I'm going to share a brief story with you, and our listeners have heard this before, but not in exactly this way. When I was about 2.5, 3 years old, I was in a hospital ward because of polio, and so I was in traction, which meant that I could not move, and I was having my legs stretched. And I had to go back to the hospital on numerous occasions as a child, and I would always ask one important question. Will it hurt?
2: Of course.
1: And they always lied to me.
2: Oh.
1: They always lied to me. They always said, no, it won't hurt. And it always did.
2: Oh, gosh.
1: And it has left a painful scar in my brain. For all these years.
2: Of course.
1: Why did they lie?
2: Oh, God, I wish I could answer that question, and I can't. I can only imagine they didn't want you as a child to be afraid, but lying is not the solution to that problem.
1: Well, they made me even more afraid, because then I didn't trust them. I didn't trust the thing they said after that, because it always hurt.
2: Of course,
1: and
2: of course.
1: Why do we have such a problem with pain?
2: Yeah, there's a lot of reasons we have problems with pain, and I begin at the beginning. For me, one of the biggest problems, so I should start by saying, so I'm a pain scientist and pain psychologist. I have been studying the science of pain since I was an undergraduate nerd at Brown University. I was lucky enough to be paired with a pain neuroscientist and to work with him to write my honors thesis. And I remember when I first started learning about the science of pain, the thing that surprised me the most, you talk about lies, was this myth, this lie we have all been sold, that pain is a purely biomedical problem. And by that, I mean something to do just with anatomy and physiology that requires a purely biomedical solution. And by that, I mean pills and procedures, primarily, if not exclusively. Now, to say clearly, pills and procedures are, of course, appropriate for pain, and they can be life-saving. But science says they're not the only answer, and they're often not the best answer, because what we know about pain is that it doesn't ultimately live in the body part that hurts. Pain is ultimately constructed by the brain. And one of the reasons we know this is because of a condition called phantom limb pain. Have you heard of phantom limb pain?
0: We have, and
2: yes.
0: You actually have a lovely story in your book about a little boy, a child with phantom limb pain. Maybe you'll tell us about him.
2: Yes, I'd be happy to. So to say what phantom pain is, phantom limb pain occurs when someone loses a limb, an arm or a leg, and they continue to have terrible pain in the missing body part. If you can have terrible leg pain in a leg that is no longer attached to your body, that tells us pretty definitively that pain can't be constructed just by our bad back, just by our aching knee. Ultimately, pain is constructed by the brain. So the patient you're mentioning in the book, I call him Mateo. And Mateo came to me because he was having terrible phantom hand pain. He was a child, about 13 years old, and he had gone to the park with a bunch of friends and they had lit a fuse on a firecracker. And Mateo later told me he thought that they had all the time in the world because in the cartoons, there's a long fuse and it takes a long time for the fuse to burn before it explodes. They thought they would have plenty of time to run away, but they didn't. The firework exploded right away, seared the skin on his face, damaged his cornea and his eardrum, and it took off his right hand. And he continued to have terrible hand pain for months afterwards, meaning he could feel spasms and cramping in his hands as if his hands actually were reaching for something, but his hand was no longer attached to his body. So phantom pain for me is one of the best examples that when we have back pain and we only go to the back doctor and we only treat the back, we're actually treating pain wrong. Because when we treat chronic pain, we usually skip the brain.
0: Now, Dr. Zofness, you start the very first chapter in your book, Tell Me Where It Hurts, with an extremely provocative statement. You titled that chapter, Everything You've Been Told About Pain Is Wrong. So what is right?
2: Yeah. So we said what pain isn't. We know that pain isn't a purely biomedical problem that lives exclusively in the body part that hurts. Of course, the body matters. It's not the only factor. Here's what we've learned about pain. If listeners remember nothing else, I want you to remember this word. Pain is biopsychosocial. What does that word mean? If you imagine a Venn diagram with three overlapping circles, we have biological factors that contribute to pain, and those are the factors we've heard the most about, and they matter a lot. Genetics, tissue damage, system dysfunction, diet, exercise, sleep. Those are fundamental when it comes to pain. But what I want us all to notice is that if we're only focusing on the bio domain of pain, we are literally missing two-thirds of the pain problem. So I said we have three overlapping domains of pain, these three circles in our Venn diagram. Biological factors. We also have psychological factors. Those are fraught with stigma and misunderstanding, so much so that people are often told pain is all in their heads. And I want to say clearly, pain is never, never all in our heads. Pain is never just psychological. That is an ancient, old myth that is fed particularly to women and minorities. Pain is never purely psychological. But here's what neuroscience tells us. One of the factors that's fundamental to pain volume is emotions. And we have established that pain is constructed by the brain. But here's this crazy fact that I found so fascinating when I was first learning about pain. The parts of the brain that make emotions also make pain. We've heard of the limbic system and the amygdala. Those are critical parts of the pain machinery, not just our emotion machinery. So 100% of the sensory messages from our body filter through the brain's emotion centers before they become the thing we call pain. And we also have the sociological domain of pain. That's like everything else. Socioeconomic status, access to care, race and ethnicity, social support, history of trauma. Like we know, science says all of those things contribute to pain also. So we know what pain isn't, but the good news is that we also know what pain is.
1: What you're saying resonates because my mom and Terry's mom were completely different when it came to pain. Mm. So if my mother developed a bellyache, it was the end of the world. It was like, I'm dying. It was like, I need to do something immediate because this is excruciating and unbearable and I'm miserable. Terry, describe your mom.
0: Well, she was very stoic, and she actually did have belly aches occasionally that were pretty close to life-threatening, but she didn't complain? Is that the wrong term?
1: No, that's
0: she didn't complain about it as Joe's mother would have done.
1: And so we have two different people, two very different backgrounds, and two very different responses.
0: Well, they had different bodies as well as different backgrounds, social settings, emotional underpinnings. All of it's different. They were different people.
1: And I described Terry's mom as someone who would say, you know, cut to the bone, I can handle it. And she probably could.
0: Now, that actually changed as she developed dementia. Things that would have not elicited any comment from her when she was, you know, younger and cognitively intact would make her yell when she developed dementia. So obviously, the brain has a big impact there.
2: Yeah, what you're both talking about is something that I like to call a pain recipe. And, you know, as I've learned about pain and as I've talked about pain, I've come up with sort of metaphors to discuss this complex topic because, of course, it's very complex. But a pain recipe is, do either of you like to cook or bake? I do not.
0: Yes.
2: I rely on my husband for this. I do not.
0: No, I do.
2: What's your favorite thing to bake?
0: I do like to make brownies.
2: Oh, great. Well, so I'll say it to your listeners this way. Just as there's a recipe for brownies, there's always a recipe for pain. And I like to ask my patients when they come to my office if they can share with me some details of their pain recipe. So I'll ask, for you, what goes into a really bad pain day? And I can tell you mine. I know, you know, after doing this for a long time, that a bad pain day for me usually follows the following set of ingredients. Poor sleep always makes my pain worse. Eating a crap diet, being extremely stressed out, not setting boundaries, especially around work stuff. Like the more I say yes to things and the more things pile up and the less I say no and protect myself, the worse my body feels. Not protecting time to move my body and exercise, and sitting in a chair and staring at my screen all day. I'm like, there's other things in there too.
0: 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Her new book is Tell Me Where It Hurts, The New Science of Pain and How to Heal.
1: After the break, we'll talk more about the recipe for a bad pain day. Stress, poor sleep, and a bad diet are awfully common.
0: They can create a vicious cycle. How do you interrupt it?
1: Biofeedback can give us insight into the biopsychosocial nature of pain.
0: You're listening to The People's Pharmacy with Joe and Terry Graydon.
1: Welcome back to The People's Pharmacy. I'm Joe Graydon.
0: And I'm Terry Graydon. Today our topic is pain. What makes for a bad pain day? And conversely, how can you dial down the pain so it isn't so overwhelming? Our guest has a wide range of strategies to offer.
1: We're talking with Dr. Rachel Zofness, a leading pain expert and thought leader in pain medicine. She's on the faculty at the UCSF School of Medicine, teaches pain science at Stanford, and is a winner of the prestigious May Day Fellowship. Dr. Zofness is the author of Tell Me Where It Hurts, The New Science of Pain and How to Heal.
0: So, Dr. Zofness, you've just given us a recipe for a bad pain day. And I think a lot of the ingredients that you named, things like poor sleep, lots of stress, a diet that really is kind of full of processed foods, those are pretty common ingredients. Tell us how you turn that around and make your next day a good pain, low pain day.
2: Yeah. So just as there's a recipe for high pain, there's also always a recipe for low pain. And I think that's such an important message for people with chronic pain to hear, because it can feel very hopeless when you're living with pain day in and day out. So the concept of this pain recipe means there are all these biopsychosocial ingredients that we have the power to change. Some of them we can't change, like living in an aging body, for example, or our genetics. But we can change sleep. We can work on our diet. We can change how much we move our bodies and how we do it and how much social medicine we're getting. So I gave you the ingredients for my high pain recipe, which is like sitting and staring at my screen for too many hours, not protecting time to move my body, poor sleep, eating a crap diet. So when a patient, and when I'm working with a patient and they give me their high pain recipe, the first thing I do is write it down. And I encourage your listeners to write it down too. What are the ingredients that go into a really bad pain day? And once you see those on a piece of paper, you can see the ones that you have the power and agency to change. So for example, I named sleep as a high pain ingredient, poor sleep. So when I notice that I'm sleeping poorly and it's making my body feel worse, I know that I need to start a sleep hygiene protocol. And I literally put one in the book for this reason. A sleep hygiene protocol is a list of strategies we use to improve our sleep. And it can be as simple as setting a regular sleep time and a regular wake time. It could be as simple as dimming the lights in the room a couple of hours before bed and using a blue light filter on your phone and on your screens. So there's many, many, many things we can do to start adjusting pain volume, and it costs $0 and you can start doing it right now.
1: So Dr. Zofnis, there are situations for a lot of people where even if they're doing everything right, their pain can be excruciating. And I'm going to tell you a story about Professor Reynolds Price, famous English professor, author at Duke University. And Professor Price developed spinal cancer. And the only way that it could be treated was with radiation. And the end result was that he was confined to a wheelchair and was in what he described as excruciating pain, you know, like 11 on a 10-point scale. And what he said was, I learned auto-hypnosis. I was trained by some very skilled pain specialists, and the kind of pain that I have on a daily basis is the kind of pain that would have any other person writhing on the floor and screaming in agony. But I have been able to control my pain through autohypnosis and through medications. And he said, I can function. And he went on to write a number of really great books after his devastating condition. So I'm just curious, it reinforces the message that you are sharing with us about pain in the brain, but for some people, even if they do everything right, it may not be enough, and they may need something extra, as Reynolds Price did with regard to a pain clinic and auto-hypnosis.
2: So did auto-hypnosis, I'm going to go read those books, did auto-hypnosis reduce pain volume for him?
0: That was the implication. The book that we talked to him about was his story of his illness, A Whole New Life. Mm. And he basically said that the auto-hypnosis helped dial down the pain to the point where he could function.
2: Yeah. Cancer is its own animal, by the way. Like, cancer pain is a whole other animal, and in my mind requires, it has a different recipe. Like, I feel like cancer just sort of hijacks everything else. Cancer can ruin sleep, and, you know, you can't eat, and sometimes you can't move your body. So, I find cancer pain, and this is this holds in the literature too. Like a lot of the chronic pain research will say, like, excluding cancer, you know, we'll focus on chronic pain conditions, but exclude cancer because it's hard to generalize to cancer. But I think that's a very profound example of how even with the most extreme body pain, even with this extreme physical biological driver of pain, he was still able to dial down his pain. And I have a good story about that. When I was first starting to treat chronic pain, people would ask me if I used biofeedback. And I had never heard of biofeedback before. And so I would say, look, I don't recommend anything to my patients that I myself don't understand. So I went down the rabbit hole to read about biofeedback, and I'm going to tell you what it is. And I found a local expert to help train me. His name is Dr. Pepper, which of course is the best name for any doctor ever.
0: For sure.
2: And Dr. Pepper sat me in a chair and he said, I'm going to hook you up to this biofeedback machine using all these different sensors, and they're going to give you feedback about underlying biological processes like your skin temperature, your heart rate, and your muscle tension. So he hooked me up to sensors and he had me sit back in the chair and he said, I'm going to teach you to warm your hands to 90 degrees. And I said, Dr. Pepper, that sounds really cool, but I believe in neuroscience and that sounds like magic. I am a chronically cold-handed person. And he said, cool, that's great. Close your eyes. I want you to think of your to-do list. I want you to think of all the things that you have to do this week. And I have a lot of things to do. Like some of us maybe still haven't paid our taxes and we have a pile of bills to pay and we have stuff with our family and our kids and the car and, you know, and work. And as I was thinking about my to-do list, I felt myself getting stressed out. He had me open my eyes. Here's what I noticed on the screen. Skin temperature had plummeted. Heart rate had gone up. And muscle tension had also increased. It was barely perceptible to me, but the machine could detect it. Next, he had me sit back in the chair, again, close my eyes, and he guided me through some guided relaxation, some diaphragmatic breathing, something called a body scan, where you relax your body. It's a meditative practice, and some self-hypnosis, where you use language to change your brain and body. So he was having me say things to myself like, my arms and hands are heavy and warm. Gosh, it's so funny. I've been practicing so much that even just saying that changes blood flow to my hands. So here's what happened. I was lying in the chair practicing all these techniques. And after about 5 to 10 minutes, I opened my eyes and I looked at the machine and my hand temperature had gone up to 85 degrees. My heart rate had slowed. And my muscle tension had lowered. And it was just from thinking thoughts. Because we think that thoughts are something that exists in the space between our ears. That is not true. Every thought we have triggers a neurobiological cascade of events in the human body. The thoughts we think and the emotions we feel affect our endocrine system, neurotransmitters, heart rate, even blood flow. So it's an important message for all of us, whether we have cancer pain or some other pain, to remember that there are so many other ingredients in the recipe that can change pain volume.
0: And Dr. Zofnis, I happen to have read in Tell Me Where It Hurts that you got to be so good at making your hands warm through biofeedback, you were able to take a hike with a bunch of other people. They were all wearing gloves. Tell us about it.
2: Yeah, that's exactly right. That's funny. Yeah, after I started training with Dr. Pepper and learning these biofeedback techniques, I started practicing hand warming all the time because I really am a chronically cold-handed person. And I think we forget that sometimes these physical symptoms can be connected to other things. Like if you've ever heard the saying, you get cold feet before a wedding, that's a real thing. Like when we are stressed, our circulation, our blood flow rushes to the center of our body just in case there's an emergency and away from our extremities. And so when we are stressed, we do get cold hands and cold feet. So I started practicing all of these techniques that I was learning with Dr. Pepper, I would practice them when I was out for a walk. I would practice them when I would home alone, when I was home alone. And what I noticed eventually was that I went for a hike with some friends in the woods in the winter. It was snowing. And I was like, I wonder if I could warm my hands in this cold environment.

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1: The temperature of your skin, whether you were relaxed or whether you were stressed. And the point that he was making with the mood ring was, hang out with people who make your hands warm.
2: Yeah.
1: And if there are people who make your hands cold, do your best to avoid them because they're stressing you out. And I've found that to be very good advice over the last 4+ decades.
2: It's very sage advice.
1: Doesn't have a lot to do with pain, especially, but maybe it does, psychic
3: pain.
1: Well, it
3: does. Perhaps it does. I think that you begin your book with an example, a story of a person who came to see you in pain that really illustrates this biopsychosocial nature of pain. Would you tell us about Sam, please?
2: Oh, yes. So I want to say, of course, I've changed the names of patients in my book and anonymized them, but the patient we're calling Sam came to me. He was also a teenager. He was about 17 years old. He had been in bed for 4 years. He had been diagnosed with chronic migraine and diffuse amplified body pain of unknown etiology, meaning no one really knew where the pain was coming from or what was going on. And he had been on 40 medications, and he had seen more than 14 providers. He wasn't going to school. So look, I'm a pain clinician, but I also think of myself as a pain detective. Like, it's my job to figure out the ingredients in the pain recipe that are amplifying pain volume and what I have the agency to help my patients change. So I started asking him questions, and here's what I learned. I learned that Sam was eating what I like to call a white food diet. So he liked pizza and pasta and bread and cereal and chips. He did not like fruits and vegetables, so he was not eating them. He had a terrible sleep schedule. He was staying home, staying inside, not going to school, but he was playing video games until 2 in the morning and later, and then sleeping until 2 in the afternoon. He also was completely socially isolated. He had no friends. He wasn't seeing anyone. He wasn't moving.
3: Well, yeah. He wasn't in school, so that kind of limits his opportunities.
2: It's true. He also wasn't texting anyone, calling anyone, or in touch with anyone. Nobody. Sam also had undiagnosed social anxiety and suicidality. That had been discarded as unrelated to his pain. And again, pain is never just psychological, but absolutely positively emotions change pain volume in the brain. We've known that for a long time. So for Sam, there were a lot of things I knew that I needed to do. I met with him and his family. We talked about how to change his diet, to improve nutrition, to give his body a fighting chance to fight the pain. We talked about changing his sleep schedule and getting him on a sleep hygiene protocol. He was reporting waking up multiple times at night with pain. And we also started getting Sam moving again. And that can be a tall order for people living with pain. But here's the thing about movement. It's extremely counterintuitive. But movement does a million things that help lower pain volume in the brain. Movement lubricates joints. It strengthens our muscles. It releases endogenous homemade opioids in the brain. Everyone knows that the less we move, the more movement hurts. The more we hurt, the less we move. And that is a very dangerous, common, toxic cycle for people in pain. So we have to begin at the beginning when it comes to chronic pain, especially terrible pain like Sam's. And what I mean by that is I always have to meet my patients where they are. Sam was not able to go outside and go for a run. So the place we started was having him stand outside on the porch in his sun for just 5 minutes a day. That was what he could do. Week 2, he walked to the corner mailbox and mailed a letter, and he texted just one friend. Week 3, he walked

0: walked around the block. He had a friend come over and kick a soccer ball in the backyard. Week four, he took his dog to the dog park and he had conversations with other dog walkers. Hey, cute dog, can I pet it? And here's what started happening. As he started moving more and getting sunlight and seeing people, changing his sleep and his diet and his routines, his brain started bumping out feel-good chemicals that lower pain volume, including dopamine, which of course is part of what drives reward and motivation, serotonin, which boosts mood, and endorphins, our homemade morphine, our homemade opioids. Circulation improved, muscle strength improved, motion is lotion for his joints. It changed also circulatory factors that were maintaining and amplifying migraine. It absolutely started changing his body.
1: 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Her new book is Tell Me Where It Hurts, The New Science of Pain and How to Heal.
2: After the break, we'll hear the rest of Sam's amazing story. Did he get to the point where he was no longer crippled by migraines?
1: We'll also discuss pharmaceuticals for pain. How effective are drugs such as gabapentin or tramadol? Opioids remain highly controversial.
2: And gabapentin is now the number one prescribed pain medicine in this country. If you need better sleep to help dial down the pain, can you do that without sleeping pills?
1: Dr. Zofness offers an overview of her protocol to help people handle their pain. You're listening to The People's Pharmacy with Joe and Terry Graydon.
2: Welcome back to The People's Pharmacy. I'm Joe Graydon.
1: And I'm Terry Graydon. Today, we're discussing multifaceted approaches to pain relief. Historically, people turned to surgery or medications to address painful conditions. But now we have additional strategies to help with day-to-day pain management.
2: As I just mentioned, these days the number one most prescribed medication for pain is gabapentin. It was originally developed as a drug to help control seizures. But as opioids fell out of favor, doctors turned to medications like gabapentin and tramadol. They have less baggage than opioids, but both pose other challenges.
1: How effective are they? If they're not helping, how should they be discontinued? If people stop such drugs suddenly, do they experience withdrawal symptoms?
2: To get answers to such questions, we are talking with Dr. Rachel Zofness. She is a pain psychologist and thought leader. Dr. Zofness is a leading pain expert on the faculty at the UCSF School of Medicine. She also teaches pain science at Stanford Medical School. Her new book is Tell Me Where It Hurts, The New Science of Pain and How to Heal.
1: Dr. Zofness, you were just telling us how Sam getting the ability to go to the dog park and begin talking to other dog owners, to have a friend come over and kick a soccer ball in the backyard. I mean, it's not major activity, but it's a lot more than he was doing. How did that work for him? How did he eventually get to the point where he was no longer crippled by migraines?
0: Yeah, so I want to say clearly, there's not a magic cure for pain. But what we were doing for Sam, anyone can do. We were changing some of the ingredients in his pain recipe, including sleep, nutrition, how much he was moving, sunlight, also social medicine. And all of those, of course, change our biology and our physiology to change our pain. So what Sam noticed was that as he was changing the ingredients, he started feeling better, not just emotionally, but also physically. I mentioned he had been suicidal. That changed for him. He noticed his body was changing. He wasn't hurting as much. He still needed pain medication, but not as much. And Sam was eventually able to go back to school. And when he did go back to school, he was asked to prom not by one girl, but by two. I just delight in that detail for some reason. And I went to his graduation and he walked across the stage and he said, "If you had told me 4 years ago that I would be graduating high school, I never would have believed you." And it was a very powerful moment for me selfishly as a healthcare provider, because it really brought to me this clarity, this confirmation. And it's something that I see with all of my patients, that this strategy, this approach to treating chronic pain has a lot of power and it changes people's lives.
2: Dr. Zofnis, I'd like to change gears just a tad, if you don't mind, and talk about pain medicine. Because the number one most prescribed pain medicine in this country today is gabapentin. And there have been some articles recently about how gabapentin doesn't really work all that well. It's an anti-seizure medicine. The brand name was Neurontin. And it's kind of been adopted by a lot of healthcare professionals as an alternative to opioids. And the result is quite mixed. We have been somewhat critical of gabapentin because it can make some people a little brain fuzzy. We'll just leave it at that for the moment. There are some other complications as well. And some people get very angry with this and they say gabapentin worked great. It was wonderful. It without gabapentin, I couldn't function. And then we have a lot of people who say gabapentin really messed me up and it wasn't very effective as a pain medicine. And then we get similar reports from another very frequently prescribed medicine called tramadol, which was originally promoted as a non-opioid pain reliever that would not cause dependency. And it has a kind of an antidepressant-like activity along with its sort of opioid-like activity. And so stopping tramadol can be a real challenge for some people. So those are the two big pain meds these days instead of opioids. And I'm just wondering, how do you interact with the whole pharmaceutical solution to pain, especially since, quite candidly, a lot of healthcare professionals do not have the kind of experience that you have with a lot of other ways of dealing with pain. So here, let me write you a prescription for gabapentin or for tramadol or for hydrocodone. And that creates a lot of complications.
0: It sure does. So physicians many years ago, as we all know, were lied to. They were told that chronic opioid use was safe for chronic pain. And, you know, while opioids are effective in certain scenarios for certain people, what we now know is that Big Pharma is being taken to task to the tune of $54 billion in lawsuits for lying to people about this, because the science suggests that they did lie, that it was a big scam. So I think what has happened is that medicine is sort of scrambling now. Like, you know, everyone goes into medicine because their desire is to help and heal. And they've been left, all of us have been left with this void. Like, what do you do in the absence of that quote unquote miracle drug that has been shown to not be so miraculous? And, you know, it's true that, for example, to pick one medication, gabapentin can maybe help some people, but it also doesn't help other people. And other people have an extremely adverse reaction to it. Like, the thing you're saying is a thing I hear all the time. For most of my patients, gabapentin does not work for them. But I have a handful of people who will say, yeah, gabapentin really helped me. So look, my rule of thumb is this, and I am not making this recommendation because I am not allowed to make recommendations for medications, especially for people I am not treating. But my rule of thumb, generally speaking, is what's called the 3-month rule. And my 3-month rule is, if you have tried a treatment any treatment for about 3 months and you're not seeing any meaningful change, it's time to maybe taper off that medication and talk to your doctor about tapering off and maybe trying something different. So like that is my relationship with pain medications. Like I am always working with a team. I'm always coordinating care. Like all healthcare providers who are treating pain should be coordinating care with the entire team. And it's a problem that a lot of us don't have the time to do that because insurance doesn't reimburse it. But that's a whole other conversation. But in general, that is a really important and useful rule of thumb I find because I have patients who come to me, they've been on a medication for 2 years and they're the same as they were 2 years ago. Their pain is the same. Like if it's not working, it's not working.
1: Well, I noted that you specified that if it's not working for you, then you need to taper off. And that is just as important for gabapentin or for tramadol as it would be for OxyContin. You can't just quit all of a sudden and expect that to work. I'm wondering if you have any advice for listeners who might be saying, how could I ever find a doctor who's going to actually listen to me and help me figure out what's going on with my pain? Because so few doctors seem to have the time.
2: Yeah. And not only finding that health professional who can listen, but help develop a personalized pain plan.
0: Yeah. Yes. So to validate what you're saying, as I was writing this book and researching the story behind it, you know, you asked at the beginning, why is pain such an epidemic? Like we have 100 million people living in the United States with chronic pain and 1.9 billion people around the globe. And one of the reasons for that in my mind is that we continue to frame pain as a purely biomedical problem that requires a purely biomedical solution. But I think the second reason we continue to have this epidemic, which connects with how do you find a provider, is that as I was reading about pain education, I learned that 96% of medical schools in the United States and Canada have zero dedicated compulsory pain education. And that is very concerning. Doctors want to know about pain. They want to understand pain. They want to treat pain effectively. And we're not giving doctors the tools to do that. And that's true across healthcare. It's not just in medicine. It's in nursing, physical therapy, occupational therapy. Like we are telling healthcare providers, the issue is just in the tissues. We have known for more than 65 years of neuroscience that that isn't true. So the way I like to talk about it is pain really is a whole person problem that requires a whole person solution. Like, for example, if we think about chronic pain, there is a hidden ingredient called trauma, which we have not yet even talked about. We know that the body keeps the score, and we've known that for a long time. So there's all these ingredients that are contributing to and amplifying chronic pain. So in my mind, the best way to put together a pain plan is to map out your pain recipe. So I like to encourage people to think of the ingredients that are going into creating a high pain day, like including, by the way, depression and anxiety. They are not the only ingredients, but science shows they amplify pain, and find providers to help with those different ingredients. So for example, if trauma is an ingredient in your pain recipe, there are really well-qualified healthcare providers trained in trauma. And when you treat trauma, science says you are also treating pain. We can talk about the science of that if you want. We know that when you're reducing stress and anxiety, pain volume in the brain will go down. We know that when we work on sleep and nutrition, and we go outside and get more sunlight, and we have improved social medicine, improved social health, pain volume will go down. So there's lots of different ways of targeting these different ingredients. And there's also a million books out there, too, that can help people on their journey if they're looking to craft a pain plan.
2: Well, hang on just a sec, Dr. Zofnis, because, you know, a lot of healthcare professionals have been trained to prescribe. So yeah. If you're not sleeping well, we've got Zolpidem, Ambien, we've got a sleeping pill for you. And hey, There's just dozens of over-the-counter PM pain meds. So you can get Tylenol PM, an Advil PM, and Aleve PM to take care of your pain and your sleep simultaneously. And if you're feeling a little bit stressed, we have an anti-anxiety agent for you. So there's always Xanax or old-fashioned Valium. So this idea of, you know, dealing with the things that you're talking about that are fundamental for the pain problem, a lot of healthcare professionals say there's a pill for that. How do you answer?
0: Yeah, you are honing in on one of the biggest problems in Western medicine. We are a pill-happy culture. We are a quick fix culture. We are a culture that wants to hack everything. And I want to say this clearly. If there were a hack for pain, I would be prescribing it and I would be rich, just like pharma got rich off of lying to us. There is no hack for pain. There is no pill. There is no quick fix, unfortunately. We can take pills that will lower pain volume temporarily, but they are not a permanent fix for chronic pain. And anyone living with pain will tell you that that's true. It's not a permanent fix. You need more and more of that same medication to help pain volume go down oftentimes. And if you try and go off of it, boy, are you screwed. So yes, look, pain medications can be helpful. Sleep medications can be helpful short term, but long term, we know that these aren't answers to these underlying problems. So if we're talking about sleep, you mentioned sleep medications. The studies show that there are treatments for sleep issues, chronic insomnia, pain-related insomnia, which is called painsomnia in my little pain world. The treatments for painsomnia, the most effective treatment for long-term sleep issues is called CBTI, CBT for insomnia. I have used it. I have tried it for myself. I recommend it to my patients. It is incredible. CBTI targets a lot of the things that help maintain poor sleep and help us get better sleep, longer sleep, and better quality sleep. CBTI, CBT for insomnia. So there are treatments for the things that we're talking about. And I'm not opposed to medications, and I think they're helpful in the short term. But science says in the long term, those medications can be habit forming, and they don't necessarily solve the problem we're setting out to solve. So it's a bit of a complicated dance, but your point is a good and important one.
1: Dr. Zofnis, we're coming up on the end of our time with you. Your book, Tell Me Where It Hurts, has an entire pain protocol. Can you give us a brief overview and tell us where should people start?
2: And we have just 2 minutes left.
0: Okay, so part 3 of the book is a pain protocol, and I put that in there so that everyone would have a shot at having agency over pain and control over their bodies. And part 3 is organized into biological ingredients, emotional and psychological ingredients, and sociological ingredients. And it gives everyone a roadmap for healing, including how to find healthcare providers in these different domains of pain, strategies they can use at home to lower pain volume, and a whole bunch of tools they can apply starting today, right now, to change their pain. So my hope in writing this book is that it goes into the world and gives people some hope and agency over their bodies so they can feel less hopeless and more empowered.
2: And if you had one piece of advice to share with our listeners who may have been living with pain for years, what would you ask them to start thinking about?
0: The most important mantra that I can give everyone is that if pain is always changing, that means pain can change. Everyone with pain knows that their pain changes over the course of a day, a minute, a month, or an hour. That is data. That means there's biopsychosocial ingredients in every minute of your day that are changing pain volume. And if pain can change, pain can change.
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0: Thanks so much for having me.
1: You've been listening to Dr. Rachel Zofness, a leading pain psychologist and thought leader in pain medicine. She's on the faculty at the University of California, San Francisco School of Medicine, teaches pain science at Stanford, and is a winner of the prestigious May Day Fellowship. Dr. Zofness is the author of Tell Me Where It Hurts, The New Science of Pain and How to Heal.
2: 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BJ Lederman composed our theme music.
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0: improving car recycling. I'm Randy Simon, and this is Earthwise, a look at our changing environment. Old cars used to end up in landfills or be left to rust away on vacant land. That has changed dramatically over time. About 27 million vehicles are recycled globally each year, and about 12 million of those come from the United States. In fact, vehicles are the most recycled objects in America. 86% of auto parts are recyclable. Junk vehicles provide 14 million tons of recycled steel every year. In fact, about 25% of each new car is made using recycled steel. Recycled tires are repurposed in many ways. They end up in mulch, in playground surfaces, and on running tracks. Tens of millions of barrels of oil are saved by recycling end-of-life vehicles, car parts, and car batteries. Gallons of liquids like oil, coolant, and windshield washer fluid are salvaged from vehicles. Automotive glass is reused and turned into a variety of items. The European Union scraps about 6 million cars each year, and increasingly stringent laws promote comprehensive recycling. Researchers at the Technical University of Munich are studying ways to accomplish some of the most challenging recycling of end-of-life vehicles. Once the steel, glass, tires, and liquids are salvaged, the remainder is typically sent to a shredder. The result is a mixture of metals, textiles, plastics, foams, and composite materials. Extracting recyclable plastic from these mixtures is complex, but regulations in the EU are pushing for new methods of accomplishing it. The Munich researchers are testing new shredding, screening, and sensing methodologies aimed at making some of society's most recycled objects even more recyclable. Earthwise is a production of WAMC. 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
2: Hello. This is Matthew Donahue with articles from Archaeology and National Geographic History magazines for the Talking Information Center. Charlemagne, Portrait of an Emperor. Thanks to a biography written by a member of Charlemagne's court, much more is known about the king's private life than any other Christian ruler of the 8th and 9th centuries. By Julia Pavón Benito. Remembered today as one of the fathers of Europe, Charlemagne was responsible for the restoration of the Roman Empire after more than 3 centuries of decline. He made lasting reforms to all aspects of royal power, from the organization of the justice system to economic reform, and revived culture along classical lines. During the Middle Ages, he would be mythologized like no other leader, becoming a symbol and model of good governance for the future emperors of the Holy Roman Empire. And in the era of the Crusades, his intense religious devotion and eagerness to fight the opponents he considered infidels inspired many Christians to worship him as a saint. But before the man became a myth, Charlemagne was simply human, flesh and blood, an ambitious ruler and a relentless warrior, but also a man of culture, and a father concerned about the future of his family. Unusual for a period often described as belonging to the Dark Ages, valuable sources have survived that shine a light on Charlemagne's personality. Particularly fascinating is the Vita Caroli Magni, or The Life of Charlemagne, a biography written by Einhard, a member of Charlemagne's court. Einhard is thought to have written the work between 830 and 833, over 15 years after Charlemagne's death during his retirement while living at the Abbey of Seligenstadt in Germany. Einhard's biography, inspired by the ancient classical biographies, in particular Suetonius's The Lives of the Twelve Caesars, is one of the most influential books of this genre in the Middle Ages. In addition to recounting the emperor's military triumphs, his coronation, and the details of his will, Einhard's biography contains passages describing Charlemagne's character and habits, of which the author had first-hand knowledge, having lived alongside him in the Carolingian court. Charlemagne, who until his coronation was known as Karl or Carlo, was the eldest son of Pippin the Short. Pippin was king of the Franks from 751 until his death in 768. There is some doubt as to exactly where and when Karl was born. Some sources suggest 742, while more recent scholarship indicates 747 or 748. The place of his birth was likely Herstal, now in the Belgian province of Liège, although various authors have suggested a town in northwestern Germany, such as Ingelheim, Prüm, or Düren. Charlemagne's first language was either Frankish, a Germanic language from which modern Dutch derives, or some High German dialect. Thanks to his teachers Peter of Pisa and Alcuin of York, Charlemagne mastered Latin, the language of the church, and the high culture of his time. According to Einhard, quote, he learned Latin so well that he could speak it as fluently as his native tongue, end quote. Charlemagne also acquired some knowledge of Greek. However, Einhard notes that although the emperor spoke Latin to the point of garrulousness, he struggled with writing and used to keep tablets and writing sheets under the pillow of his couch. Quote, that he might, in his spare moments, accustom himself to the formation of letters. But he made little advance in this strange task, which was begun too late in life. End quote. Despite his efforts to reclaim the legacy of the Roman Empire, Charlemagne was first and foremost Germanic. He always dressed in the manner of the Frankish people, wearing a shirt over a silk-trimmed tunic that showed off his stockings. In winter, he would don a jerkin made of otter skin or ermine. The contrast with the prevailing fashion in southern Europe, particularly in Italy, was striking. Einhard remarked, quote, he disliked foreign garments, however beautiful, and would never consent to wear them, end quote. Only on two occasions, to please Pope Adrian I and then Pope Leo III, did he agree to dress in the Roman manner, with a long tunic and cloak. On feast days, or for diplomatic occasions, he would put on, quote, a garment of gold cloth with jeweled boots and a golden girdle to his cloak, and distinguished further by a diadem of gold and precious stones, end quote. But in general, he did not indulge in the excesses of courtly luxury, and most of the time, according to Einhard, quote, his dress differed little from that of the common people. In his biography of Charlemagne, Einhard depicts a robust man of remarkable stature. An analysis of his bones, preserved in the Palatine Chapel in Aachen, carried out by German specialists in 2010, suggests that he was around 6 feet tall, making him taller than 98% of his contemporaries. Einhard pointed out that the monarch's, quote, height was 7 times the length of his own feet, end quote, in accordance with an artistic canon of beauty ascribed to at the time. Einhard also noted, quote, his nose was rather larger than is usual. He had beautiful white hair, and his expression was brisk and cheerful, end quote. Instead of the bushy beard attributed to him by tradition, he likely had a thick Frankish-style mustache. Einhard judged his voice to be, quote, clear, but hardly so strong as you would have expected, end quote. No one seemed to notice his 2 main physical defects, a thick, short neck and a somewhat prominent belly. The latter was probably thanks to the excess of roast meat he consumed, an indulgence that contrasted with his great moderation in drinking, as he, quote, had a fierce hatred of drunkenness in any man, end quote, and did not drink more than 3 times during a meal. Charlemagne was apparently a light sleeper, getting up 4 or 5 times a night, and in summer taking a daytime nap of 2 or 3 hours. His great hobbies were horse riding and hunting. He also loved bathing in hot springs, which was one of the reasons why, in the latter part of his life, he took up residence in Aachen, home to highly prized thermal springs. According to Einhard, quote, he used to invite not only his sons to the bath, but also his nobles and friends, and at times even a great number of his followers and bodyguards, end quote. Despite his penchant for concubines, Charlemagne was deeply religious. He attended Christian services every morning and afternoon, and during meals he listened to readings from The City of God by St. Augustine, one of his favorite authors. He gave alms generously and made donations to the churches of his kingdom, including the basilica he had built in Aachen. In his will, he bequeathed part of his fortune and the goods from his personal chamber to the metropolitan churches of his kingdom and to assist the poor. Charlemagne invited scholars from all over Christendom to join his court. Among them were Peter of Pisa and Paul the Deacon, both of Italian Lombard origin, Anglo-Saxons, such as Alcuin of York, and Spaniards, such as Theodulf and Agobard. Charlemagne had a particularly close personal relationship with Alcuin, who is thought to have joined the court in 782, and stayed there until becoming the abbot of St. Martin in Tours, France, in 796. Under Alcuin's supervision, Charlemagne studied rhetoric, dialectics, and, above all, astronomy. Family was undoubtedly a fundamental part of Charlemagne's life. After the death of his father, Pippin the Short, he maintained a very close personal relationship with his mother, Bertrada of Laon, who always treated him as her favorite son. His childhood rivalry with his younger brother, Carloman, worsened when their father divided the kingdom between them. After Carloman's early death, for which Charlemagne was blamed, apparently without foundation, the tension continued with Carloman's widow, who ended up fleeing to Lombardy with her 2 sons. Charlemagne, after conquering the Lombard kingdom in 774, took charge of his two nephews, and nothing more was heard of them, leading to speculation that he either had them killed or locked away in a monastery. By contrast, Charlemagne always had a close and affectionate relationship with his sister, Gisela, who would become Abbess of Chelles. Charlemagne's first wife, Himiltrude, produced one son, although Charlemagne later claimed Himiltrude was merely a concubine. His marriage to his second wife, Desiderata, daughter of Desiderius, king of the Lombards, was a political union imposed by his mother, and it ended after just 1 year. His third wife, Hildegard, from Swabia, bore Charlemagne 9 children, 6 of whom survived, including his heir, Louis the Pious. Hildegard died from complications during childbirth. Charlemagne's fourth wife, Fastrada, who bore him 2 daughters, was the only wife said to have played a prominent political role. Einhard refers to her cruelty, which allegedly stirred up several conspiracies against Charlemagne, including one plot by the son he'd fathered with Himiltrude. No children are known to have been born to his last wife, Liutgard. In addition, he had at least 5 concubines who also bore him children. In total, it is estimated that Charlemagne fathered at least 18 children. The relationship he had with his offspring was unusually close for the era, and is undoubtedly one of the most surprising aspects of his personality. Einhard recounts that he liked to be accompanied by his children at mealtimes, and took them with him on his many travels. Quote, his sons rode along with him, and his daughters followed in the rear, end quote. And he took special care of their education, introducing the boys to the arts of war and hunting, while the girls focused on spinning and weaving. If Einhard is to be believed, Charlemagne behaved protectively toward his daughters. Quote, they were very beautiful and much beloved by their father, and therefore it is strange that he would give them in marriage to no one, either among his own people or of a foreign state. But until his death he kept them all at home, saying that he could not forego their society. End quote. One possibility is that he was trying to prevent sons-in-law from becoming a political threat. In any case, this did not keep at least 2 of his daughters from procreating. Bertha had 3 children with the poet Angilbert, while Rotrude had a son with Rorgon, Count of Maine. Charlemagne seems to have turned a blind eye to his children's out-of-wedlock affairs. According to Einhard, quote, he shut his eyes, however, to everything, and acted as though no suspicion of anything amiss had reached him, or as if the rumor of it had been discredited, end quote. Einhard also noted that Charlemagne's deep affection for his children was evident by the way he mourned them. Quote, he bore the deaths of his 2 sons and of his daughter with less patience than might have been expected from his usual stoutness of heart, for his domestic affection, a quality for which he was as remarkable as for courage, forced him to shed tears. End quote. On January 28, 814, the emperor died at his Palatine seat in Aachen. It is believed that his body was placed in a Roman sarcophagus known as the Proserpina sarcophagus. that Charlemagne himself had brought from Italy before being laid to rest in the Palatine Chapel in Aachen. In the 12th century, the sarcophagus was moved to the altar of the chapel, and in 1215 it was replaced by a magnificent gold sarcophagus covered with reliefs. This is still on display in the chapel, which now forms part of Aachen Cathedral. Gaudí, architect of fantasy, faith, and form. 100 years since his passing, the legacy of this architectural visionary continues to leave us spellbound. By Damia Amorós Albareda. In 1878, architect and professor Élias Rogent signed the diploma of a young student with these words, quote, "Who knows if we have given this diploma to a nut or to a genius? Time will tell." End quote. It was this prophetic phrase that launched the career of Antoni Gaudí y Cornet, a man who transformed the history of architecture forever. From the architectural theorists who marvel at his buildings' dizzying geometries, to the tourists who gaze at the decorative richness of his facades, time's verdict is clear. Antoni Gaudí is now hailed as the principal genius of the late 19th century artistic ferment that swept the northeastern Spanish region of Catalonia. His work is crowned by Barcelona's expiatory temple of the Sagrada Familia, or Holy Family. One of the most famous modern buildings on the planet, the Sagrada Familia is approaching completion, and in 2025 became the tallest Catholic church in the world, 143 years after its first stone was laid. The worldwide fame Gaudí's buildings enjoy would no doubt have amazed him. Despite his contributions to Barcelona's modern urban landscape, Gaudí was monkish and unworldly. Despite his commissions from some of the most powerful and wealthy patrons in Spain, he spent his life immersed in quiet passions, mathematics, Catholic spirituality, and the structures and forms of the natural world. Gaudí was born in 1852 into a family of coppersmiths in Reus, an industrial city about 60 miles southwest of Barcelona. Although he excelled at geometry in school, his other grades were often average or failing. But he was still regarded as exceptional from a young age, attracting the attention of classmates and teachers for his passionate pursuit of knowledge and interest in mysticism. He would later recall, quote, "I learned the most at school in the afternoons when everyone else had left. I studied alone in the library." End quote. In his 20s, Gaudí completed several academic projects that revealed the technical skill and perfectionism that would come to define him. He landed his first major commission for the Workers' Cooperative of Mataró's industrial building near Barcelona through his friend, the founder, before he had earned his degree. The year 1878 would be pivotal for Gaudí's career. That year, he received his first commissioned projects, his degree, and also had an encounter in Paris that would prove to be decisive. While visiting the French capital to attend the International Exposition, Gaudí met Eusebi Güell, a wealthy Catalan industrialist who would become his patron and a tireless promoter of his work. The foundation of this lifelong collaboration was laid during that visit. Their first project began in 1883 with the design of El Capricho in Comillas in northern Spain, on the grounds of Sobrellano Palace, owned by Gouel's father-in-law. Not long after that, Gaudí would begin his first renovations of the Gouel family estate in Les Corts, later a district of Barcelona, and now known as the Gouel Pavilions, between 1883 and 1887. This partnership with Gouel helped Gaudí establish a name and a reputation within Barcelona's elite society. Around the same time, the architect also began to participate in various social, cultural, and political activities associated with the Renaixença, or Renaissance in Catalan, a movement aimed at restoring and dignifying Catalan culture, which had been declining since the early 18th century. Gaudí's involvement in this cultural revival deepened his commitment to Catalan identity and Catholic faith, two forces that would remain central throughout his life. Gaudí received his first major commission from the stockbroker Manuel Vicens, a family home designed as a summer residence in the town of Gràcia, now a district of Barcelona. Known as Casa Vicens, the house, built between 1883 and 1885, dazzles with the technical and decorative brilliance of Gaudí's early creative period, displaying clear influences from Asian art and Mudéjar architecture, the Hispano-Islamic style of southern Spain. With the success of this project, Gaudí began assembling a regular team of craftsmen and artists to accompany him on his future endeavors. In addition to notable commissions such as the Casa Botines and the Episcopal Palace of Astorga, both in northwestern Spain, Gaudí received a request from Gouel to design his family residence, mere steps away from Barcelona's iconic Rambla thoroughfare in the heart of the city. The result, now known as Palau Gouel, is a testament to the architect's early Catalan modernist style. The palace made a lasting impression on both locals and foreign visitors, and coincided with the 1888 Universal Exposition held in Barcelona. Among the guests were King Umberto I of Italy and U.S. President Grover Cleveland. This unique building cemented Gaudí's status as an exceptional architect, recognized as capable of mastering a range of techniques and styles. The Palau Güell is a good example of the intensity with which the architect devoted himself to his projects. He created more than 20 detailed drafts for the design of the facade alone, in an obsessive pursuit of formal and symbolic balance. The presence of tradition is unmistakable, with clear references to the Alhambra and Gothic palaces of Barcelona's high medieval Golden Age, as well as the Renaissance architecture of the Quattrocento and Cinquecento. The result is a building that, while rooted in heritage, offers a wholly personal and modern interpretation, from the basement to the rooftop with its iconic sculptural chimneys. The building exemplifies Gaudí's famous assertion, quote, "Originality consists of returning to the origin," end quote. By the end of the 19th century, Gaudí's spirituality deepened, not only through commissions from the church, but also through the practice of prayer and a personal quest for faith, which he saw as a profound means of understanding and expressing his work. As he entered his most inspired and prolific phase, Gaudí aspired to improve on and even overcome the Gothic style, claiming that it was, quote, "imperfect" and "half-finished," end quote. Within this framework belong projects such as Casa Calvet and Torre Bellescart, among others. The former stands in the very heart of Barcelona's Eixample district, where the city's elite competed to build homes that reflected their wealth. Casa Calvet won the 1900 prize in a competition organized by Barcelona's city council to reward the best new building. The final two major projects of Gaudí's career were both churches, and like many of his works, they remain unfinished. One is the Church of the Colonia Güell, commissioned for the industrial village home to Güell's textile workers. The other is the now globally celebrated Basilica of the Sagrada Familia. In addition to these, Gaudí collaborated on a lesser-known but highly significant intervention in Palma Cathedral on the Spanish island of Mallorca. Although only the crypt, or lower nave, of the Colonia Güell church was built, even this fragment is a geometric masterpiece, boasting any number of structural innovations, from new calculation methods to the unconventional layout of liturgical furnishings. This experimental space served as a true testing ground for Gaudí's final and most ambitious project. The Sagrada Familia became an obsession for Gaudí, especially in the final years of his life. Although he had been involved with the project for decades, it was only from 1914 on that he dedicated himself to the project exclusively, even taking up residence on the construction site. The project encapsulated his entire artistic, technical, and spiritual vision. When Gaudí died unexpectedly in 1926, only the crypt, apse, nativity facade, and Tower of St. Barnabas had been completed. Gaudí left behind a colossal body of work and an indelible mark on the history of global architecture. A solitary figure, his legacy has transcended fashions, borders, and eras. Today, Gaudí is a symbol not only of Catalan heritage, but also of humanity. This has been Matthew Donahue with articles

When I get in my clutches, there seem to be 24 more. I'm doing my best to corral them. I doubt that I'll ever be done. There's nothing as hard to recapture as hundreds of ants on the run. My mother found ants in her slippers. My sister found ants in her shoes. They got in my father's pajamas. He bellowed, "I'm blowing a fuse." Some have invaded the kitchen. They've started attacking our food. My mother is shrieking in horror, and I'm in a horrible mood. Who pulled the plug in my ant farm, infesting our home with those pests? I have the unhappy suspicion that ants are our permanent guests. The Future of Forestry by C.S. Lewis. How will the legend of the age of trees feel when the last tree falls in England? When the concrete spreads and the town conquers the country's heart, when contraceptive tarmac's laid where farm has faded, tramline flows where slept a hamlet, and shop fronts blazing without a stop from Dover to Rath have glazed us over. Simplest tales will then bewilder the questioning children. What was a chestnut? Say what it means to climb a beanstalk. Tell me, grandfather, what an elm is. What was autumn? They never taught us. Then, told by teachers how once from mold came growing creatures of lower nature, able to live and die, though neither beast nor man, and around them wreathing excellent clothing, breathing sunlight, half understanding their ill-acquainted fancy, will tint their wonder paintings. Trees as man walking, wood romances of goblins stalking in silky green, of milk-sheen froth upon the lace of hawthorn's collar, paler on the face of birch girl. So shall a homeless time, though dimly catch from afar, for soul is watchful, a sight of tree-delighted Eden. Nobody by Shel Silverstein. Nobody loves me. Nobody cares. Nobody picks me peaches and pears. Nobody offers me candy and cokes. Nobody listens and laughs at my jokes. Nobody helps when I get in a fight. Nobody does all my homework at night. Nobody misses me. Nobody cries. Nobody thinks I'm a wonderful guy. So if you ask me who's my best friend in a whiz, I'll stand up and tell you that nobody is. But yesterday night I got quite a scare. I woke up and nobody just wasn't there. I called out and reached out for nobody's hand in the darkness where nobody usually stands. When I poked through the house in each cranny and nook, but I found somebody each place that I looked. I searched till I'm tired, and now with the dawn, there's no doubt about it. Nobody's gone. Ave Atquavale, in memory of Charles Baudelaire, by Algernon Charles Swinburne. Shall I strew on thee rose or rue or laurel, brother, on this that was the veil of thee, or quiet sea flower molded by the sea, or simplest growth of meadow sweet or sorrel, such as the summer sleepy dryads weave, waked up by snow-soft sudden rains at eve? Or wilt thou rather, as on earth before, have faded fiery blossoms pale with heat, and full of bitter summer, but more sweet to thee than gleaming of a northern shore trod by no tropic feet? For always thee the fervid, languid glories, allured of heavier suns and mightier skies, thine ears knew all the wandering, watery sighs, where the sea sobs round Lesbian promontories, the barren kiss of piteous wave to wave, that knows not where is that Leucadian grave, which hides too deep the supreme head of song. Ah, salt and sterile as her kisses were, the wild sea winds her, and the green gulfs bear hither and thither, and vex and work her wrong, blind gods that cannot spare. Thou sawest in thine old singing season, brother, secrets and sorrows unbeheld of us, fierce loves and lovely leaf buds poisonous, bare to thy subtler eye, but for none other, blowing by night in some unbreathed-in clime, the hidden harvest of luxurious time, sin without shape, and pleasure without speech, and where strange dreams in a tumultuous sleep make the shut eyes of stricken spirits weep, and

0: With each face thou sawest the shadow on each, seeing as men sow, men reap. O sleepless heart and somber soul unsleeping, that were athirst for sleep and no more life, and no more love for peace and no more strife. Now the dim gods of death have in their keeping spirit and body and all the springs of song. Is it well now where love can do no wrong, where stingless pleasure has no foam or fang behind the unopened enclosure of her lips? Is it not well where soul from body slips and flesh from bone divides without a pang, as dew from the flower bell drips? It is enough. The end and the beginning are one thing to thee who art past the end. O hand unclasped of unbeholden friend, for thee no fruits to pluck, no palms for winning, no triumph and no labor and no lust, only dead yew leaves and a little dust. O quiet eyes, wherein the light saith not, where to the day is dumb, nor any night, with obscure finger silences your sight, not in your speech, and sudden soul speaks thought, sleep and have sleep for light. Now all strange hours and all strange loves are over, dreams and desires and somber songs and sweet, hast thou found place at the great knees and feet of some pale, titan woman like a lover, such as thy vision have solicited. Under the shadow of her fair vast head, the deep division of prodigious breasts, the solemn slope of mighty limbs asleep, the weight of awful tresses that still keep the savor and shade of old world pine forests, where the wet hill winds sweep. Hast thou found any likeness for thy vision? O gardener of strange flowers, what bud, what bloom hast thou found sown? What gathered in the gloom? What of despair, of rapture, of derision? What of life is there? What of ill or good? Are the fruits gray like dust or bright like blood? Does the dim ground grow any seed of ours? The faint fields quicken any terrene root? In low lands where the sun and moon are mute, and all the stars keep silence, are there flowers at all, or any fruit? Alas, but though my flying song flies after, O sweet, strange elder singer, thy more fleet singing and footprints of thy fleeter feet, some dim derision of mysterious laughter from the blind, tongueless warders of the dead, some gainless glimpse of Proserpine's veiled head, some little sound of unregarded tears, wept by effaced unprofitable eyes, and from pale mouths some cadence of dead sighs. These only, these the hearkening spirit hears, sees only such things rise. Thou art far too far for wings of words to follow, far too far off for thought or any prayer. What ails us with thee? Who art wind and air? What ails us gazing where all seen is hollow? Yet with some fancy, yet with some desire, dreams pursue death as winds of flying fire. Our dreams pursue our dead and do not find still, and more swift than they, the thin flame flies, the low light fails us in elusive skies. Still the foiled earnest ear is deaf, and blind are still the eluded eyes. Not thee, O never thee, in all time's changes, not thee, but this, the sound of thy sad soul, the shadow of thy swift spirit, this shut scroll I lay my hand on, and not death estranges my spirit from communion of thy song. These memories and these melodies that throng veiled porches of a muse funereal, these I salute, these touch, these clasp and fold, as though a hand were in my hand to hold, or through mine ears a mourning musical of many mourners rolled. I among these, I also in such station, as when the pyre was charred and piled the sods, an offering to the dead maid and their gods, the old mourners had, standing to make libation, I stand, and to the gods and to the dead do reverence without prayer or praise, and shed offering to these unknown, the gods of gloom. And what of honey and spice my seedlings bear? And what I may of fruits in this chilled air? And lay Orestes like across the tomb, a curl of severed hair. But no, by no hand, nor any treason stricken, not like the low-lying head of him, the king, the flame that made of Troy a ruinous thing, thou liest, and on this dust no tears could quicken. There fall no tears like theirs that all men hear, fall tear by sweet imperishable tear. Down the opening leaves of holy poets' pages, thee not Orestes, not Electra mourns, but bending us, ward, with memorial urns, the most high muses that fulfill all ages, weep, and our God's heart yearns. For sparing of his sacred strength, not often among us darkling here, the Lord of Light makes manifest his music and his might in hearts that open and in lips that soften with the soft flame and hear of songs that shine. Thy lips indeed he touched with bitter wine, and nourished them indeed with bitter bread. Yet surely from his hands thy soul's food came. The fire that scarred thy spirit at his flame was lighted, and thine hungering heart he fed, who feeds our hearts with fame. Therefore, he too now at the soul's sun setting, God of all suns and songs, he too bends down to mix his laurel with thy cypress crown, and save thy dust from blame and from forgetting. Therefore he too, seeing all thou wert and art, compassionate with sad and sacred heart, mourns thee of many his children the last dead, and hallows with strange tears and alien sighs thine unmelodious mouth and sunless eyes, and over thine irrevocable head sheds light from the under the skies. And one weeps with him in the ways of Lethean, and stains with tears her changing bosom chill, that obscure Venus of the hollow hill, the thing transformed which was the Cytherean, with lips that lost their Grecian laugh divine, long since and face no more called Urcine, a ghost, a bitter and luxurious god, the also with fair flesh and singing spell, did she, a sad and second prey, compel into the footless places once more trod, and shadows hot from hell. And now no sacred staff shall break and blossom, no choral salutation lure to light, a spirit sick with perfume and sweet night, and love's tired eyes and hands and barren bosom. There is no help for these things, none to mend and none to mar. Not all our songs, O friend, will make death clear or make life durable. Howbeit, with rose and ivy and wild vine, and with wild notes about this dust of thine, at least I fill the place where white dreams dwell, and wreath an unseen shrine. Sleep, and if life was bitter to thee, pardon, if sweet, give thanks. Thou hast no more to live, and to give thanks is good, and to forgive out of the mystic and the mournful garden, where all day through thine hands and barren braid wove the sick flowers of secrecy and shade, green buds of sorrow and sin, and remnants gray, sweet-smelling, pale with poison, sanguine-hearted passions that sprang from sleep and thoughts that started, shall death not bring us all as thee one day among the days departed? For thee, O now a silent soul, my brother, take at my hands this garland and farewell. Thin is the leaf, and chill the wintry smell, and chill the solemn earth of fatal mother, with sadder than the Niobean womb, and in the hollow of her breasts a tomb. Content thee, howsoe'er whose days are done, there lies not any troublous thing before, nor sight nor sound to war against thee more. For whom all winds are quiet as the sun, all waters as the shore. From the book Chicken Soup for the Cat Lover's Soul, Friends for Life by Sylvia Baroni. I met Chris when another volunteer in our feral cat assistance program moved away, and I took over her feeding duties. Chris was a large black tomcat with a mangy tail and roomy eyes. The tip of one ear was nearly torn in half, no doubt the result of a long ago street fight. But in spite of his intimidating appearance, Chris had the loving disposition of a kitten. He communicated in a unique way, a rapid flow of modulated mews that sounded as expressive as human conversation. Unlike other ferals in my charge, Chris lived not in a colony with his own kind, but all alone on the litter-filled grounds of an abandoned drive-in theater near San Francisco International Airport, a commercial area where my husband and I operated a cafe that catered to local office workers. Chris, probably someone's abandoned pet, had settled in this forsaken landscape inside a rusty oil drum that lay amidst the rubble. Mondays, Wednesdays, and Fridays, before or after work, I attended to my feeding rounds, leaving the drive-in for last. The feeding station was next to a hole in the fence that ran alongside the road, and Chris never seemed to stray too far from it. As soon as I got out of the car and called Chris, he would appear at full trot, gushing happy meows. Chris and I became the best of friends, even when it was past his mealtime and he must have been famished. Instead of lunging at his food, he purred loudly against my legs, demanding attention first. When I squatted down to stroke his bedraggled fur, he lifted himself up on his hind legs and placed both front paws on my shoulders until his big yellow eyes were level with mine, our noses practically touching. As my bond with Chris grew stronger, so did my resolve to find a loving home for him. With five cats in our own household, adopting him was out of the question. According to my family, who was always frowning upon the cat hair on my clothes and the felines sprawled all over the scratched living room furniture, I was well on my way to becoming one of those crazy cat ladies that you read about in the newspaper. My husband had already issued an ultimatum. One more cat and I'm out of here. But in spite of my best efforts, nobody wanted an older stray with battle scars and runny eyes, and bringing him to a shelter would have been an automatic death sentence. The onset of autumn, with its storms and lower temperatures, didn't make things any easier. Soon I was stopping by the feeding station every day just to make sure that Chris was safe and sound. Every time I headed for the drive-in, I feared finding Chris dead or injured at the side of the road, or even worse, not finding him at all. But happily, he always showed up within seconds of my calling his name. Ironically, the life in grave and imminent danger was not his, but mine. That fall, I found a lump in my breast, and suddenly I was faced with a human's most dreaded enemy, cancer. By the time I discovered it, the malignancy had grown to the size of a golf ball. When the doctor broke the news, I could tell by the look on his face that he was not very optimistic. I had a very rare and aggressive form of cancer, with few recorded studies of its response to standard treatments. Worse yet, mine was no stage one caught-just-in-time lump, but an advanced growth that called for an immediate counterattack with all the weapons in modern medicine's arsenal. A barrage of chemotherapy, daily radiation, surgery, which could be successful, provided that some microscopic malignant cell had not already migrated to vital organs in my body. In the wake of the initial despair, I realized that fighting such a formidable foe would require all my physical, emotional, and spiritual resources. I refused to dwell on the statistics that pervaded most cancer literature and websites, and focused every moment of my day on positive thinking and activities that would promote my healing. I would not stand by idly. I started a regimen of exercises designed to strengthen my immune system. I meditated daily, visualizing a healthy me and a bright near future. I switched to an organic diet of whole grains and fresh vegetables and took massive doses of herbal supplements to boost my body's natural defenses. By mid-November, my hair had begun to fall out, and the chemotherapy had sapped my strength. I quit going to the cafe, but although I had found someone to substitute for me on the feeding rounds, I tried to go see Chris at least once a week. I just didn't have the heart to say goodbye to him. I called the other volunteers almost every day to check up on Chris's safety, but when they told me that they had not bothered to call him to his meal or that he had not shown up, I was beside myself with worry. On Thanksgiving Day, while my parents were busy in the kitchen and other family members chatted in the living room, I begged my husband to let me bring Chris home. I'm sure that if I had been my strong, healthy self, he would have questioned my sanity and turned a deaf ear to my pleas. But this time, miraculously, he relented. The dinner table was already set when we sneaked out of the house with a kitty carrier. I hadn't seen Chris in over a week, and my heart was pounding as we neared the drive-in. Would he still be there? Would he come right away, as he usually did? When we pulled up next to the fence, I couldn't believe my eyes. Chris was curled up right next to his bowls as if he knew that we were on our way. He put up no resistance when I lifted him up and placed him in the carrier, and he chattered happily all the way home. That night he slept soundly in the cozy bed that I prepared for him in the sunroom, and so did I for the first time in weeks. In the days that followed, I took Chris in for a checkup, and my worst suspicions were confirmed. Living out in the elements had taken a toll on his health. He had a respiratory infection and enlarged kidneys, which required a battery of tests. The vet's somber expression warned me that the news wasn't good. Chris was FIV positive and had advanced kidney diseases. The prognosis was grim, 2 weeks to 4 months maximum. "I know this is hard to take in," the vet began. I couldn't help laughing. "I'm 43 years old, and I have a rare tumor the size of a golf ball in my breast," I said. "You have no idea what I am capable of taking in. With my immune system impaired by chemotherapy and disease, the veterinarian advised me to keep my distance from Chris. Soon," she said, "I would have to make the ultimate decision to have him put down." I walked out of the examination room and broke into sobs. My mother and aunt, who had accompanied me to the animal hospital, were adamant that I should opt for euthanasia with no further delay. "Just look at him," my aunt snapped. "Why wait to put him out of his misery?" With tears streaming down my face, I took a good look at Chris. The bald patches on his tail, the ragged ear, his sickly eyes so full of trust and affection. I took him out of his carrier and let him snuggle up under my chin to my aunt's horror. As he purred away next to my heart, I felt the depth of our special kinship, and my commitment to him grew even stronger. We were united in our illness and misfortune, against all odds. No matter what the future held in store for each of us, I would never give up on him. In the months that followed, as I fought for my own life, Chris fought for his. I got second opinions, tried new medications, ointments for his eyes, balms for his sores. He ate the best food money could buy and reveled in loads of TLC. At night, while he slept at the foot of my bed, I prayed for healing for both of us. And as my tumor kept shrinking with every round of chemotherapy until it became just a speck that the surgeon easily removed, so Chris thrived in his new nurturing surroundings. His eyes cleared up, his tail filled out, and his kidneys returned to their normal size. In the end, the cat who wasn't supposed to survive 2 months has been alive for more than 2 years. Today, he roams the house with the rest of the gang, and I am still here too, celebrating another Thanksgiving with my family and Chris with double the gratitude for our second lease on life. Miniver Cheevy by Edward Arlington Robinson. Miniver Cheevy, child of scorn, grew lean while he assailed the seasons. He wept what he was ever born, and he had reasons. Miniver loved the days of old, when swords were bright and steeds were prancing. The vision of a warrior bold would set him dancing. Miniver sighed for what was not, and dreamed and rested from his labors. He dreamed of Thebes and Camelot and Priam's neighbors. Miniver mourned the ripe renown that made so many a name so fragrant. He mourned romance now on the town and art a vagrant. Miniver loved the Medici, albeit he had never seen one. He would have sinned incessantly, could he have been one. Miniver cursed the commonplace and eyed a khaki suit with loathing. He missed the medieval grace of iron clothing. Miniver scorned the gold he sought, but sore annoyed was he without it. Miniver thought and thought and thought and thought about it. Miniver Chivi, born too late, scratched his head and kept on thinking. Miniver coughed and called it fate and kept on drinking. Laughing Song by William Blake. When the green woods laugh with the voice of joy, and the dimpling stream runs laughing by, when the air does laugh with our merry wit, and the green hill laughs with the noise of it, when the meadows laugh with lively green, and the grasshopper laughs in the merry scene, when Mary and Susan and Emily, with their sweet round mouths, sing ha ha he, when the painted birds laugh in the shade, when our table with cherries and nuts is spread, come live and be happy and join with me to sing the sweet chorus of ha ha he. This has been Jennifer Love reading to you some poetry and prose.
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2: Arlen continues to read The Missing Half by Ashley Flowers with Alex Keister, Bantam Books Publisher. This is a synopsis of chapters 5 through 8. Chapter 5. Over the years, no credible evidence has led police in solving the disappearance of the missing sisters. Jenna and Nick mull over the pieces they have and come up short for any commonality. Nick finds out Jenna lied about there being a diary, puts her out, and seethes in anger. Chapter 6. At her court-appointed community service, Nick thinks about something Jenna said and realizes a clue is there but cannot place it. Even during her AA session, her attention is divided with thought about Jules being in a funk, and then has a stark revelation. Chapter 7. Nick remembered Casey being in a similar mood, and though Casey played it off, Nick is certain she was scared. Chapter 8. Nick uses Jenna's notes, begins investigating on her own, and discovers one thing their sisters had in common. Chapter 9. I follow Jenna up the path to her front door. Her home in Osceola is a white, one-story, small and old, but well-kept. She unlocks the door and we go inside. After I told her about the proximity of Mesquite and Rosie's earlier, we decided to meet up at her house to talk through everything this evening. When I asked about the bus route, she offered to pick me up from work and drive me to my apartment after we were done. It was a bit out of the way, she admitted, but her place had food and, from glancing at my laptop the other day, a better computer. I suspect, though, she just wanted to go somewhere that didn't look like a hurricane had hit it. I follow her through the front door, the wood floorboards creaking beneath our feet. Is this where you lived with Jules? I ask. I'm still mad at her, but in the wake of what I found, it feels as though we've slipped into a temporary truce. The storm is on the horizon, but it's not here yet. Yeah, she says. I thought about moving, but I don't know. She loved this place so much. We walk into the living room and I stop short. On the side wall, covering almost its entire surface is a collection of research. newspaper clippings, printed articles from online publications, maps marked up in Sharpie, all about our sisters' cases. The other day, when Jenna said she consumed everything about the two investigations, I thought she was just being hyperbolic. It's clear now she wasn't. Oh, right, Jenna says when she sees me looking. I know, it's a lot. A lot doesn't come close. This is the kind of wall serial killers have, or detectives in TV shows when they're slipping into obsession. The sheer amount of information in front of me makes me dizzy. I don't think I've seen even half these articles before, and it's a reminder that I'm the shitty kind of survivor, while Jenna's the good kind. Unlike me, she went looking for her sister the night Jules went missing and hasn't stopped searching since. I walk closer and touch my fingertips to the curling edge of newspaper cut out with the headline, "Another Missing Mishawaka Girl." Are the cases connected? My sister's name in the article catches my eye. 19-year-old Casey Marie Monroe. "Nick," Jenna says, and I jump a little. "Hey, are you hungry? I could make us sandwiches." Ever since the DWI, my expenses have skyrocketed. At first, it was the legal fees that were drying up my bank account. Now it's the payment plan to cover the state's fine. For months now, all I've been able to afford in the way of food is cup noodles and leftover pizza from work. I may still be angry with Jenna, but I'm not turning down a free meal. Sure. We head into the kitchen, and I sit at a little round table while she moves around, pulling out sliced meats and cheeses, whole grain bread. She piles salt and vinegar chips onto plates, slices a fat tomato, washes crisp lettuce. With my first bite, I realize how long it's been since I've had a fresh vegetable. I can almost feel an influx of my vitamins and minerals. We eat in silence for a while. Then, as we're picking at the last few chips on our plates, Jenna looks up at me. "I'm glad you decided to work with me on this," she says. "I think we should..." Whoa. I wave my hand. "Hang on. There's no we yet, Jenna. I mean, I want to do this, obviously, because I called you, but we need to hash some shit out first. For starters, you lied to me. You deliberately misled me about my own sister's case. That's a pretty fucked up thing to do." "I know. I'm sorry." "I mean, honestly, how furious would you be if someone did that to you?" "I know," she says again. At least she sounds genuinely contrite. "It was a really shitty thing to do, but it wasn't like it was premeditated or anything. I wasn't trying to hurt you. It just came out. Honestly, I was probably as surprised to hear me say it as you were. Normally, I have everything all planned out. But I didn't think there was any chance you would talk. I just assumed you wanted to figure out what happened too. When you didn't, I got desperate and made something up. Not that it's an excuse for lying, but that's why I did it. It's not that I don't want to know what happened," I say. I'd sell my soul if it would help me understand what happened to Casey. But when I think about that summer, about my summer, I shake my head. Look, the good memories just make me miss her, and the bad memories, they make me feel like shit. Plus, I thought what you were trying to do was, you know, futile. I didn't think learning anything new about her case was even possible. I get it, Jenna says. I do. But what about now? You learn something new. I eat a chip, then another. I'm already in. I was in the moment. I biked up to the commercial strip this morning, but I want to make her sweat like she made me. If I agree to help, you have to swear on your life you won't lie to me again. Done. I'm serious, Jenna. If I do this and I ever find out you're lying or holding something back about our sister's cases, I look around her kitchen. I'll make you wish you hadn't. It sounds both petty and dramatic, but she just says, I get it. I swear. And you know, I don't have a car right now. I haven't told her about getting a DWI, but biking everywhere isn't common in Michiana. So I wouldn't be surprised if she suspected something, which means if we ever need to go anywhere, I'm going to need a ride. Right. No big deal. And I racked my mind. I don't have anything else to ask for, but I still feel like I have the upper hand, and I want her to pay. Not suffer, not sacrifice, just pay. I glance around the kitchen. I want that tomato. Jenna follows my gaze. You want that tomato? I haven't been eating enough vegetables, and I don't have time to go to the store. Right. The corner of her mouth twitches. It's yours. She's chewing her lips now, fighting to keep a straight face. Despite myself, I feel her amusement catching in me. She presses her fingertips to her mouth, but a laugh escapes them. I'm sorry, she says, her shoulders shaking. But you asked for my tomato. Shut up. But I'm laughing now, too. You demanded it. I know. I felt like I needed something physical, a token of your regret. This makes us laugh harder. After it fades, Jenna picks up our plates and puts them in the sink. When she turns back around, she's all business. Should we get started? There's more space in the living room if we want to work in there. We walk in, and I settle into an old, threadbare armchair. Jenna sits on the couch, her laptop on her thighs. Okay, she says, if the reason for both Jules and Casey acting weird was because of something that happened where they worked, then we need to find someone else who worked there, too. At either place, I mean, during 2009 when Jules was at the restaurant, or in 2012 when Casey was at the record store. She bows her head, rubbing her hairline irritably. I can hardly remember my own co-workers from back then, let alone any of my sisters. I can, I say. Jenna looks up. Yeah. Lauren Perkins. I told you about her. She gave me a ride home the day Casey went missing. She worked at the record store that summer, too. Do you still know her? Can you reach out? The idea of seeing someone from my old life, of showing her what a dead end my new life has become, makes my skin prickle with dread. I might have her number saved, I say. But when I check my contacts, she's not there. Are you on any social media? Jenna asked. I have Facebook, but I haven't been on in a long time, like years. She puts her laptop on the coffee table, slides it toward me. Why don't you log in, see if you're friends? I have to reset my password because I can't remember my old one. But pretty soon, I'm in. When my profile fills the screen, the breath kicks out of my chest. I'd forgotten my banner photo was an old picture of me and Casey. I'm probably 7 or 8 in it. Casey, 9 or 10. We're both dressed up as witches for Halloween. Our arms are around each other's necks. Cheap silver rings stacked on our fingers. We're wearing gauzy dresses and pointed hats, our lips painted black. When I realize I'm staring, I look away. In the search bar up top, I type Lauren Perkins, then scan the list of results. None of these are her, I say. At least I don't think. Jenna walks around the table and looks over my shoulder. Click on them to make the picture bigger, just to be sure. I do, and this confirms it. None of these Laurens is the Lauren I knew. Try Googling her, Jenna says. I open another internet tab and type in her name, but again, there's nothing. Maybe she got married and changed her name. I laugh. Lauren is Casey's age. She's 26. She's not married. Nick, we live in the Midwest. At 33, I'm practically an old maid. When she says this, I realize how little I really know about this woman I'm now working with. I know about her sister's disappearance and her mom's cancer, and I know she's a receptionist at a dentist's office. But that's about it. It's just hard to imagine, I say, but what I'm really thinking is that if Lauren got married, it means she's moved on from the devastation of losing my sister, moved on from Casey herself. It shouldn't feel like a betrayal, but it does. This is what I do. Assume everyone else is frozen in time. Because I am. I click back to Facebook and delete Perkins from my search. When I hit enter again, a list of Laurens materializes, two of whom are my friends, a Lauren Maxson and a Lauren Tate. Neither name triggers any recognition, but in the thumbnail picture next to the latter, I recognize Casey's old friend. Her face is no bigger than a pea, but it's her, Lauren Perkins. Now, Lauren Tate. This is her. You're still friends. I click on her name, and Lauren's profile fills the screen. Yikes. Now, what were you expecting? Jenna says. Not exactly. In high school, Lauren was the kind of girl who loved indie bands and Jane Austen. She wanted more than anything to get out of Indiana, explore the world. Her current Facebook profile seems to be for someone else entirely. It's one of those shiny, happy family ones with a small picture of her beaming down at a baby, her hair and makeup perfect. The banner photo behind it is a professional. Lauren sits on a grassy knoll alongside a clean-cut man who looks like he could be a political candidate with a little time and money. There's a baby in her lap and a little girl in front. All four are in matching white and denim. Beside the word from on her about page, it says, Mishawaka, Indiana. Beside lives in, it says the same. The mean part of me whispers that Casey would have done it all better, lived a life more worthy of existence. For the first time, I briefly let myself visualize a future for my dead sister. She would have become a nurse, traveled the country, dated all types of different men before settling down with someone interesting and kind. Jenna and I dig around Lauren's profile and discover that it revolves around the same four things: her husband Matthew, their daughter Beth Ann, their baby son Thomas, and their church, Holy Mount Presbyterian. That's another surprise. Sometime since 2012, Casey's former best friend found Jesus. We sift through post after post going back in time. Matthew and Lauren with their kids at Beth Ann's birthday party. There's a candle in the shape of a four on a cake, and a bounce castle, and young moms in sundresses talking to young dads in polos. Matthew and Lauren with their kids at their church's Easter egg hunt. Beth Ann runs around in white patent leather shoes and bunny ears. Thomas is tiny in seersucker shorts and a white collared shirt, asleep in Lauren's arms. Matthew and Lauren in the hospital, holding newborn Thomas. Beth Ann sits nestled in the hospital bed, smiling down at baby brother. Somehow, Lauren looks fresher and more put together after giving birth than I ever do. I can't believe she has two kids, I say. If Beth Ann is four, it means Lauren had already had her by the time she was my age. The idea of me raising a baby right now is absurd. I couldn't even take care of a cat. Should we message her? Jenna says. Yeah, okay. I scroll back to the top of her page and click on the message button. My cursor blinks in anticipation. What do I say? Just say you've been thinking about Casey and you'd like to talk. Ask her a few questions. Does she have an hour sometime over the next week or two for you to buy her a cup of coffee? Keep it vague and upbeat, something that's hard to say no to. I type out the message, and when I hit send, a bubble of anticipation rises inside me. It's as if I'm expecting Jenna's front door to fly open and Lauren to be standing there, ready with all the answers to our questions. Beyond the walls of Jenna's house, I hear nothing but the chirping of crickets, the buzz of cicadas. Thank you, Nick. I know I dragged you into this, but I appreciate your help. I'm not doing it for you, I say. I'm doing it for Casey. And like you said, we found something new. I'm in it now. I checked my Facebook obsessively after that. It's the first thing I do in the morning and the last thing I do before I close my eyes at night. I start pulling out my phone so often at work that Brad asks me if everything's all right. And when I say it is, he gives me a rueful smile and gently reminds me that cell phones are only to be used on breaks. 4 days after I sent our original message to Lauren, I send a follow-up telling her to please respond because what I'm after is important. Then I send another 2 days after that. We can talk over the phone if that's better for you. what's under the messages? Jenna asked me on the phone Wednesday night. It's been a full week since we met up at her house and reached out to Lauren. Jenna's been asking for updates over text every day, but I've had none to give her. Her last text, which I saw after work this evening, said, "Let's touch base. Call when you can." Under the messages, I say, "I've just gotten home and am sitting on the edge of my bed. What do you mean? You should be able to tell if she's seen the messages or not. If there's a timestamp, like sent 7 days ago, she hasn't read them. But if you see her little profile photo, it means she has." I pull the phone from my ear and put it on speaker so I can search my screen. "Shit," I say. "She's seen it. She's seen them all." Jenna sighs, which means she doesn't want to talk. What the fuck? I haven't seen Lauren in years, but once upon a time, she was a relatively big presence in my life. Sure, I only knew her through Casey, only talked to her when they were together, but she was in and out of our house a lot during high school. I remember one time before Casey went away to college when she, Lauren, and I went driving late one night. We rolled down the windows and put on some mixed CD we still had from middle school and shouted the songs at the top of our lungs. I may not have wanted to write her, but I assumed if I did, she'd write back. "Maybe it's time we track her down," Jenna says. "We don't know where she lives. Her profile just says she's in Mishawaka. We don't know where she lives, but we do know where she goes." I think back to Lauren's profile page, all those photos of her and her family on Sunday morning. Damn it. "Yeah," Jenna says, "I think we have to go to church." Chapter 10. At 8:30 the next Sunday morning, Jenna picks me up from my apartment to take us to Holy Mount Presbyterian. "You look nice," she says as I climb into her truck and stuff my backpack into the space by my feet. "I have a shift after the service, so it's fuller than usual today with my uniform. Thanks." I'm wearing the nicest thing I could find in my closet, a purple cotton dress with tiny white flowers that, from far away, look like spots. I couldn't get myself to put on heels, though, so I've paired it with my high-top Converse. Jenna, on the other hand, looks like she's made a real effort. She's done her hair in loose ringlets and painted her lips pink. Her outfit, though, a midnight blue satin halter dress and black slingback heels, makes me think she's never been to church before. And the way she's drumming her fingers nervously on the steering wheel seems to confirm it. I know with a sudden clench of dread that the good Christian socialites of this town will take one look at her and know she's playing a part. "Hey, do you want to borrow a cardigan or something?" I say. "Why? Do you think I need one? Is this not appropriate?" No, it's not that. You look great, but these churches, they're fucking cold." She lets out a relieved breath of laughter. "Okay, sure, thanks." I run back up to my apartment and grab a white, loose-knit cardigan from my closet. At least now the whispers won't have the word slut in them. I wouldn't care if they said it about me, but for some reason it bothers me to think of Jenna on the receiving end of that kind of petty cruelty. So, I say, after I've made it back to the truck and tossed the sweater into her lap, you and Jules didn't grow up going to church, huh? No, I can't imagine our mom ever stepping foot into a church. She never really believed in anything but herself. This is the same woman who rages at Jenna for not being Jules, the same woman for whom Jenna is doing all of this. It shouldn't make any sense, but I understand family is complicated. What about you? She says. You and Casey go to church when you were kids? For a while. Casey was better at it all than I was. But when our parents still loved each other, or at least pretended to, back when drinking was more of a hobby for my mom instead of the priority it eventually became, she used to wrangle us to church. We were never going to be an every-week sort of family, but every third Saturday or so, Mom would announce we were going to service the next morning. I didn't know what the hell it meant to be Christian, but I did know that church meant putting on an uncomfortable dress and sitting still as some man droned on about God and Jesus and the Holy Spirit, who were all the same person, but also weren't. Oh, and money? There was always a special part of the sermon to ask for money. Quit squirming, Mom would say every time we went. Quit tearing that program to shreds. Even during the half hour after church, when our parents would talk with the other adults and Casey and I would play on the church's playscape, I managed to get in trouble for cursing, for getting my tights dirty, for messing up my hair. One Sunday morning, when our mom shepherded us to the car, I refused to get in. I was probably 9 or 10 at the time, and I stood in the driveway, arms crossed over my chest. I'm not going. Nicole Monroe, Mom said, you get in that car right now. I shook my head. My mom looked to my dad, who just let out a weary sigh. Nick, you are a Christian, and that means you are going to church. But I stamped my foot and used the word I'd learned only a few weeks earlier during, ironically enough, Sunday service. I am atheist, I shouted, and I'm not going. This time, my mom looked to Casey, the only one in the house I really listened to. What do you want me to do? Casey said with a shrug. Apparently, she's an atheist. It wasn't long after that that our parents gave up on church. Holy Mount Presbyterian is one of the older churches in town, gray stone with ostentatious columns out front. We pull up beside an enormous magnolia sprawling over the lawn, its waxy leaves casting stark shadows in the summer sun. People are still milling around outside, but the men are glancing at watches while the women call out to their kids. It's almost time for the service to start. I don't see Lauren, I say to Jenna as she walks around the truck to join me on the sidewalk, or Matthew, or the kids. They're probably inside already. We file through the church's double doors with the rest of the congregation, looking exactly like the wide-eyed tourists we are. People are shooting sideways glances at us and smiling too broadly when I catch their eye. We sit in the back, and I crane my neck to search the pews. There are dozens of women I think could be Lauren, but I watch each until they do something, turn their head, or laugh, and I realize they're not. A man with thick, dark hair and unnaturally white teeth stands in front of the crowd and welcomes everyone, inviting us to join him in a song of worship to get started. It's then, as the congregation stands to sing, that I see her, a head of blonde hair, an eyelet white dress, a baby in her arms. I elbow Jenna and nod in Lauren's direction. After the sermon, something about unconditional love that I only listened to pieces of, Jenna and I hurry outside and wait at the bottom of the stairs

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1: It's been ages. Are you a new member here? She knows I'm not. She knows why I am here. Just visiting, I say. This is my friend Jenna. Hi, Jenna says. Her voice has a put-upon sweetness and chafes my skin. It was obvious from her Facebook profile that she'd turned into somebody else over the years. But seeing it in person is disorienting. I'd shake your hand, but as you can see, she nods at her arm wrapped around Thomas. Mine are full. Matthew walks up to us, holding their daughter Beth Ann's hand. This is my husband, Matthew, Lauren says, then introduces us. She doesn't tell me how she knows me, and she doesn't tell him how she knows me, and this is Beth Ann. As Jenna and I shake hands with Matthew, Beth Ann starts to pepper him with questions, and the two of them retreat a few steps away to talk. An awkward silence falls over the three of us that neither Jenna nor I try to fill. I'm hoping Lauren will take the bait, and she does. Listen, Nick, she says, sounding somehow embarrassed, apologetic, and defensive all at once. I'm sorry about not responding to your messages. I kept meaning to, but with two little ones running around, things can be chaotic. That's all right, I say, but since we're both here, I'd like to talk to you now. Oh? Her eyes widen, and I can see her Midwestern manners battling her desire to get away from us. I just don't understand why that desire is so strong. If I can stand here and talk about my own sister going missing, why can't she? You know, I'm so sorry, but we've got to get home to feed Thomas, and then there's a nap time. I'm not sure if you have kids, she says this in a way that makes it clear she knows I don't, but if you get their schedule off by like a minute, the entire train can fall off the trails, the rails. It won't take long, I say, promise. I have to get to work in a bit, so it'll be a few minutes, tops. Still, she hesitates. Lauren, please. I think back to that first night outside Funland, to how Jenna lied to get me to talk. While it infuriated me then, now that I'm standing in front of a source of potentially new information, I understand. She was my sister. Lauren stares at me for a moment, then lets out a breath. I'm sorry, of course. Sometimes I just get wrapped up in parenting, and anyway, I really don't have too long, but I'll help if I can. She turns to Matthew, who now's got Beth Ann on his shoulders. Honey, I'm going to catch up with Nick for a minute, okay? I'm fine with Thomas, but maybe the two of you could go to the playground for a bit. Sure, Matthew says as Beth Ann shrieks with delight. It was nice meeting you. He walks off, and Lauren turns back to us with a resigned-looking smile. So, she shifts Thomas to her other hip. What do you want to know? Jenna and I look at each other. I told her I wanted to take the lead, but I don't really know where to start. Well, she jumps in. You spoke to the police after Casey went missing, right? I'm sorry? Lauren flicks her eyes briefly to Jenna's satin dress. What's your name again? By her sweetly acerbic tone, it's clear the real question is, who the fuck are you? It's weird. Casey and I used to make

0: fun of those people. Phony, we call them. Now her best friend is one of them. This is Jenna Connor, I say. Her sister was Jules Connor, the other girl who went missing from the side of the road. Oh. Lauren shakes her head. I'm sorry. I didn't recognize you. That's okay, Jenna says. But yes, to answer your question, I did speak to the police. Do you remember who you talked to? Some detective. He came over to my house. What was his name? She clicks her tongue. Wyler, I say. Yes, that was it. Detective Wyler. Jenna looks to me so I can take over, giving me an encouraging nod. Right, I say. So that summer, you and Casey, you basically saw each other every day, right? Well, when I was working at the record store, we did. What do you mean by when? I worked with Casey at Rosie's Records, the record store on Grape Road. No, I remember that, I say, but the way you said it, it made it seem like you didn't work there the whole summer. Lauren gives me a look as she hitches Thomas higher on her hip. I didn't. I worked there with her for about 2 months. Then I left to go waitress. Casey never told you? Her words, spoken innocently enough, worm into my brain. Casey never told you? But Casey and I had told each other everything. For a moment, I can't speak, and Jenna fills the silence. Where did you work as a waitress? She says. Just the place next door. It's called Mesquite. You worked at Mesquite Barbecue? Jenna shoots me a glance. She looks as thrown as I feel. Yes, Lauren says. That's where my sister worked. Jules? Really? I don't remember her there. I don't think. No, you wouldn't, Jenna says. By then, she was working in South Bend. She worked at Mesquite a few years earlier, back when it was famous Jake's. Oh, Lauren's voice is light, huh? I don't understand, I say, and Lauren shifts her attention back to me. You and Casey were attached at the hip. She loved working at the record store with you. Why'd you leave? I feel frustration wafting off Jenna and realize too late what I've done. Bowled over the revelation about Jules to ask about Casey. Bah, Thomas shouts. Lauren brushes his wispy hair with her fingers, then says, the waitresses there made really good tips. I was in college. I needed the money. Plus, it wasn't like I was going far. It was literally next door. When did you switch jobs? July, I think. No, my voice is louder than I intended. A few of the churchgoers glance in our direction. That can't be. You were working at the record store the day Casey went missing, August 17th. I walked over after work to look for her, and you gave me a ride home. That's not how it happened? What do you mean, I say? I was working that day, but I was at Mesquite. I saw you through the window. You were on the sidewalk out front on the phone. You looked upset, so I came out to see if you were okay, and you asked me for a ride. I remember because I had to ask my boss to leave early, and he was a jerk about it. I feel as if I'm in a snow globe that's being flipped upside down. That day was the most pivotal of my entire life. It's unfathomable that I could misremember it, and yet Lauren's memory is already distorting my own. I think back to that summer evening, crossing Grape Road, sweat rolling down my back, the sound of that obscure band over the record store speakers. Lauren working alone. No, I say, I remember asking you where Casey was, and you said you hadn't seen her all day. Right, because I hadn't. But we were in the record store when we talked. Why would you have been in there if you weren't working there? I wasn't in there, Lauren says. I wouldn't have been. You probably went in looking for Casey, then came back out again. That's when I saw you outside. Jenna's eyes are on me. Nick, it was 7 years ago. It's okay. You just misremembered something. I nod, but feel unmoored. First, I learned that Casey hid something from me that summer, and now I find out my own memories have betrayed me. To Lauren, Jenna says, can you tell us about that summer? What was it like working so close to Casey? Well, the record store was a pretty cushy job. It was super slow, so Casey and I just hung out most of the time. Oh, and there was this cute boy who worked at the yogurt shop across the street. We'd take turns going over there and seeing what free stuff we could get from him. Usually, he'd just give us tastes of the different flavors, but sometimes he'd pour sprinkles into a little cup. We'd take it back to the shop and eat them as we talked. Lauren smiles softly, and I can see that to her, this memory is golden and light. If it were mine, it would carve a hole in me. And we worked well together, she says. At first, we both did a bit of everything around the store, but Casey was the one in love with the music. She'd spend hours deciding which records to play and in what order. She was a real perfectionist about it. You know how she could be. And she loved getting in new albums and making sure they were shelved properly. She even started joking about dropping out of nursing school to work there full time. I remember that, I say. It sounds defensive. And I didn't really care about the music, so I worked the cash register and answered the phone. What did you guys talk about? Jenna says. As Lauren had spoken earlier, I was starting to catch glimpses of the girl I used to know. But now she clears her throat, straightens Thomas's shirt, and continues in her sweet, airy tone. Oh, who knows, school, friends, Channing Tatum, or whatever actor was hot that year. We were teenage girls. Did she ever say anything about leaving, I asked, or even just taking a trip? Like, do you have any idea where she could have been going the night she went missing? Well, by then, I was working at Mesquite, and we weren't really seeing each other as much. Yeah, but you were still friends. You talked. She didn't say anything about where she was headed? I'm sorry, Lauren says. No. What about, did you ever notice that she was scared that summer? I'm not being methodical about any of this, but I don't care. Scared? No. What about guys? Jenna says. Did she ever talk about who she liked? Casey was pretty focused on school. It's true. And while my sister might not have mentioned her friend changing jobs, she would have told me if she had a crush. Of that, I'm certain. Plus, Lauren shoots me a look. She's probably would have told you before she told me. It feels like a finger prodding a fresh bruise. Casey never told you. I can't tell if it was intentional or not. What about the guy who worked at the yogurt shop? Janice says, before I had the chance to respond. Oh, that was nothing. He was just fun to look at. Can you remember his name? Lauren's eyebrows jump. You think he might have had something to do with Casey's disappearance? Right now, we're looking for anything. Oh, gosh. I don't think I can remember. John, maybe? Drew? I don't know. Something short. Ben? No, that doesn't sound right. Thomas suddenly grabs her necklace, a diamond cross on a silver chain, and tugs. That's Mommy's necklace, baby. To us, she adds, I should probably get going. He really will get fussy soon. Real quick, I say, can you think of anyone who was interested in her that summer? A customer or someone who worked nearby? At Mesquite, maybe. The police always said the person we're looking for wouldn't have known Casey well. He probably crossed her path a handful of times and she caught his eye. Well, Lauren says, Detective Weiler asked me more or less the same thing back then, and I gave him the name of someone, but it never amounted to anything, so it must have not been anything. My heart starts thumping hard. Who? My old boss at Mesquite. He was... She glances over her shoulder, but the nearest churchgoers are a good 10 feet away. Pretty sleazy. Always staring at the girls' chests and saying gross stuff. Whenever someone would call him out on it, he'd laugh and say they needed to learn how to take a joke. There was an alley behind the restaurant where a handful of the places shared a dumpster. It was the one we used at the record store, too. All the girls who worked on the strip knew not to take out the trash alone, because sometimes he'd be out there smoking and, you know, you wouldn't want to get stuck in a back alley with him at night. I guess you could say that about a lot of guys, though. What was this guy's name? Jenna says. Steve McLean. But we all called him Skeevy Steve. And you gave his name to Weiler? She nods. His full name. You said Steve McLean? Yeah. Jenna glances at me, and I can see the unspoken question in her eyes. This was a solid lead. What had Weiler done with it? She looks back to Lauren. Do you know how long he'd been working there by the time you started? I'm not sure exactly, but he was the manager, and from the way people talked, it seemed like he'd been around a while. A few years, at least. Oh, Lauren adds with a look at Jenna. I guess that means he was there the same time your sister was. Chapter 11. We walk back to Jenna's truck. Shit, I say, when she turns the engine on and the dashboard clock illuminates. I'm going to be late for work. I'll have to change in the car. She pulls out onto the road. I'll drive fast. I lean over to unzip my backpack and pull out my thick black work pants. But just as I'm about to kick off my Converse so I can tug them on, I stop. What Lauren just told us hits me all over again. I can't believe we have a name. I say, it pulses in the air around me. Steve McLean? I mean, I know that's what we wanted, what we were looking for, but I don't know. I guess I didn't actually think we were going to get one. I know, Jenna says. You don't recognize his name, do you? I have to ask, even though I already know the answer. I would have seen it in her eyes if she had. It's not ringing any bells, but that doesn't mean Jules never said it. If they worked together, it would have been 10, 11 years ago. What about you? Do you remember Casey ever mentioning him? No, I say. Then add bitterly, not that that means anything. I hear Lauren in my head. Casey never told you? Apparently, she didn't even mention her best friend quitting the job where they worked together. Jenna looks over at me. Hey, all this happened a long time ago. Casey could have told you and you just forgot. It doesn't mean you and your sister weren't close. I've misremembered things about Jules, like, a lot. And even if she didn't tell you, it doesn't mean anything. It's not like that would have been this big earth-shattering news. Yeah, I say, you're probably right. But I don't really mean it. It would have been big news to Casey that summer. At least I think it would have, which means she would have told me about it, and I wouldn't have forgotten. I feel like I'm not seeing something right in front of my face. Jenna reaches into her purse on the bench seat beside her. Here, I look over to see her holding an unopened bag of peanut M&Ms. Did you get these for me? She shrugs. I'm still feeling bad about, you know, the whole lying thing. I'm trying to make it up to you. I feel a tug at the corner of my lips. Thanks. I open the bag and pop an M&M into my mouth. I want to track this guy down, Jenna. I do too. But we need to get some history on him first. Dig around online. I can do that. And after everything Lauren told us, I think we should talk to Wyler, too. If she's telling the truth and she gave McLean's name to the police, why the hell have you never heard it before? I'll call him, I say as I tug my pants on under my dress. During the investigation, he made this whole big deal about giving me and my parents his cell, promised to answer if we ever called. You sure? Jenna's eyes slide from the road to look at me. I don't mind. I pull my dress over my head, then put on my shirt. It's one phone call, Jenna. I can handle it. It's just, I know you have a lot going on right now. Suddenly, I understand what she's doing. She's seen my apartment full of unwashed dishes and unfinished projects. If she doesn't expect anything from me, she can't be disappointed. I hear Pam from the animal shelter in my head. When you say you're going to do something, please just do it. I'll call Wyler, I say. Okay. We pull into the Funland parking lot, but just ask for a meeting. I want to be there when you talk to him. Yeah, no shit. Your faith in me is overwhelming. I lean over to tie my shoes and look at the clock. I'm 12 minutes late. I gotta go. Thanks for the M&Ms. I hand them over, but Jenna shakes her head. They're yours, right? I say, opening the door and hopping out. I forgot. Guilt candy. Hey, it's better than a guilt tomato. I pop one into my mouth. The taste of regret. My favorite. Jenna laughs and my chest swells. I can't remember the last time I made someone laugh. This concludes our reading of The Missing Half by Ashley Flowers with Alex Keister, Bantam Books publisher. I hope you have enjoyed this book selection and will join us again. My name is Arlen.
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2: This program is intended for a print-impaired audience and is brought to you by Mind's Eye.
3: This is from Women's Health, May 2026. And it's High on Miles, the new Run Club secret. And there's a picture of a lady who's running. And the article I'm going to read is Why So Many Women Are Running High. Some athletes are turning to cannabis to lock into long runs, push past pain, and float across finish lines. Are they on to something or just on something? Jude Cohen used to have to wait until mile 3 or 4 before a runner's high kicked in, if one kicked in at all. Her mindset predictably tanked, too, as her mileage wore on. I would get to mile 7 of 10, and my brain would do this bargaining thing. 7 miles is already a long run. Why must I do another 3? The 31-year-old New York City-based communications consultant says. Then, in the spring of 2025, Cohen came across Off Field, a brand that makes high-performance cannabidiol drinks and gummies for active individuals or athletes. She was already using THC socially, often as a substitute for alcohol, and was planning to run the New York City Marathon as a charity entrant in the fall. Why not mix pleasure with pain? Despite her straight-laced childhood, shaped by 90s messaging that all drugs will lead you to a life of ruin, she recalls, in adulthood, Cohen came to appreciate that some drugs actually can be very productive. And in this case, they were. With 2 off-field chews, which contain 3 milligrams of THC, as well as CBD and caffeine in her system, Cohen no longer had to wait or work for a high. If she popped the edibles 30 minutes before heading out the door, it would hit right at the beginning, she says. As her distances and subsequent gummy intake increased, the voice in her head turned sunnier too. I can do 3 miles in my sleep, it said at mile 7 of 10. That's easy. While it's hard to say if the cannabis made Cohen a faster runner, the 2025 marathon, which she finished in 5 minutes 17 seconds, that can't be right, 5 hours 17 minutes, and high on a cumulative 13 or so milligrams of THC, was her first. It certainly made her a less reluctant one. And a runner who wants to run is more likely to run. And the more a runner runs, in theory, the better she gets. Not that Cohen is eyeing the elites. In fact, she doesn't even consider herself a runner at all. Runners enjoy running, she says. I enjoy running high. For years, cannabis and wellness advocates have been challenging the perception of the Cheetos-munching stoner through competitions like the 420 Games, which ultimately faded after being acquired in 2019, and weed-friendly run clubs like Rage and Release in Brooklyn and Runner's High Chicago. And some recreational athletes have long fancied lighting up before lacing up. One group of 131 cannabis users cited nearly 60 physical activities, from yoga to aerobic machines like the elliptical, they've spiced up to help them focus, enjoy the experience, and enhance the mind-body connection, according to a 2022 survey. The vast majority of participants, 78%, had been exercising with a THC buzz for over 3 years at that point. Interestingly, a 2026 survey suggests that people who use cannabis or have used cannabis have lower BMIs, less risk for type 2 diabetes, better insulin resistance, says Angela Bryan, PhD, a professor of psychology and neuroscience at the University of Colorado Boulder, whose subsequent work found that cannabis enthusiasts are more likely to meet exercise recommendations than non-users. But as cannabis becomes increasingly legalized and decreasingly stigmatized, brands like Off-Field are packaging and selling the runner's high as more of a performance and recovery aid, not just a feel-good way to slog through your workout. And more runners are buying in. Whether that's a good thing is up for debate. When people run under the influence, they have a better affective response. It feels better. They enjoy it more. But they tend to be slower, Brian says. So it puts doctors in this uncomfortable position of, does that mean we should be recommending that people exercise high? I don't think the science is there yet. Tamana Singh, MD, director of the Sports Cardiology Center at the Cleveland Clinic, draws a harder and more existential line. For people who say, if I don't get the runner's high, I don't feel motivated, I think you need to ask yourself, what is your relationship with running? What is your relationship with movement? Because the relationship with exercise is more than that high, she says. It's the hard things that we do, the things where we are thinking, oh my God, 2-3 more miles. How am I going to do it? And you do it. That's where the actual learning and the strength and the fortitude come from. Pleasure versus pace. The concept behind THC athletic products makes some scientific sense, although the acute effects of cannabis on exercise remain unclear. Exercise triggers the release of endogenous opioids and endocannabinoids inside the body. These natural chemical compounds influence factors like mood, pain perception, and recovery, and are thought to be largely responsible for the runner's high. Likewise, cannabis introduces exogenous, from outside the body, cannabinoids. Taken together, they should give you more bang for your bong. Brian's work demonstrates that's often true. When she and colleagues asked 49 cannabis users about their experiences when going for a run after getting as high as they liked, they reported more positive effects and more feelings associated with the runner's high. For example, euphoria, as well as greater enjoyment and tranquility than when they went for a lucid run of the same distance. Cohen can relate, I'll do good 6 miles, and that will feel easy and fun and good because I've taken 2 gummies and I'm bumping disco and I'm running at sunset on the West Side Highway and I'm just having a good time, she says. It puts me more in touch with the music that I'm playing. It really just puts me in a flow state. On the other hand, Brian's study found that runners' THC-enhanced jaunts were, on average, 31 seconds slower per mile than their clear-headed runs. That's likely because THC increases heart rate and therefore the rate of perceived exertion. Doing the same run that you usually do at the same speed, your heart rate is going to be increased with THC on board, so it's going to feel harder, Brian says. So what people do, and what we've seen in our field study, is that they just slow down. Still, there's more to exercising under the influence than an added mood boost, Offfield claims. The company, which did not respond to multiple interview requests, also promotes its products as an aid for everything from muscle recovery and inflammation regulation to digestive health and pain management. For health-conscious biohackers, professional athletes, and late bloomers, to physical activity alike. Anecdotally, some athletes say they get high to support factors like sleep and appetite, which can theoretically, in turn, fuel their performance. Your heart rate is going to be increased with THC on board, so it's going to feel harder. Dr. Singh, for one, is skeptical. Turning to CBD or THC to combat something like exercise-induced inflammation is missing the forest for the trees, or in this case, grass. Not only will eating well, training appropriately, and prioritizing sleep make a far bigger difference in exercise recovery, but the body's natural response to inflammation works just fine for repair, adaptation, and ultimately improvement. That's a very complex process for which I don't believe isolating one compound is going to make or break it, she says. The idea that a gel or drink can be precisely calibrated to do it all may also be an overreach, at least for now, Brian says. What is the optimal ratio of THC to CBD, she asks. I think that the field is just too new at this point to really know. Plus, everyone's different, emphasizes Jeff Conan, PhD, a clinical professor at Florida International University, who studies, speaks about, and consults on marijuana use and performance among collegiate and professional athletes. Since there's no way to ethically and rigorously confirm a direct cause and effect relationship between cannabis and athletic performance because of how marijuana is classified by the Controlled Substances Act, research can't give half a team some weed and the other half a placebo, not tell them who's who and see how they do, as you would in a clinical trial. Each athlete has to be their own N of one, he says. Every athlete I work with that uses THC will tell you there's a benefit, otherwise they wouldn't use it, he says, and they have their own reasons why. But all of those rationales are completely subjective. I was in the Matrix. For most of the Philadelphia Marathon last fall, Val felt great, she says. Like Cohen, she'd been training with Offfield and had calculated that taking 2 chews or 3 milligrams of THC and 40 milligrams of CBD every hour, along with sports gels and candy, would power her to the finish line with just enough added lift. But when she stopped to greet her cheering boyfriend around mile 18, her eyes were bloodshot. Her mannerisms were off. She almost dropped out. I shifted one way to another, and it felt like I was in the Matrix, says Val, a 32-year-old in New Jersey, who asked me to use her nickname only. I was like, oh my God, I'm not baked. I am high as a kite. By the time she walked with her boyfriend's assistant to the finish line, 7 hours had passed since the beginning of the race. I'm surprised I didn't end up at the urgent care tent, she says. Val's tale is a cautionary one. Everyone's body reacts differently, and overdoing it can be risky in a highly stimulating environment. A quarter of physically active cannabis users said they've had or might have had an experience that they didn't anticipate or desire while exercising high, like being too stoned to work out effectively, feeling their heart race, or getting lightheaded, according to the 2022 survey. Even Cohen said she threw up a few times. Legal and regulatory buzzkills. It's worth considering the potential legal implications of running high, especially if you're an elite, or close to elite, athlete. Cannabinoids are banned by the World Anti-Doping Agency, in part because they're performance-enhancing, but also because they can harm athletes' health, review papers show, and violate the spirit of sport. Even a product with CBD but not THC can be risky for high-level athletes, Dr. Singh says. There are more than 100 other various cannabinoids that exist, so the likelihood of having a positive doping test is not negligible, she says. For that reason, anyone who's really competitive from a sports perspective, I would advocate against using CBD because that directly could impede their ability to progress. Even runners not at risk of being tested should be aware of the lack of regulation around these products and how other potentially harmful ingredients can creep in. One study found that nearly half of cannabis flower products are inaccurately labeled, with most advertised as containing more THC than they really do. Other reports have shown that unregulated vape cartridges, for example, can be contaminated with everything from insecticides to nicotine. And while responsible brands have a QR code on their labels that leads consumers to a certificate of analysis, COA, which should reveal exactly what the product contains, COAs can be biased if they exist at all. It's not like a pharmaceutical product where I gave you that bottle of ibuprofen and no matter where you buy it, it's the same pill everywhere, Conan adds. The cannabis plant, the strength of it, maybe pesticides that were sprayed on it in the field where it grew. It's not regulated. Every single one is different. One thing most experts aren't so worried about in this population, though, is dependence. People who use super high THC products, 70% or more, on a nearly daily basis, that's where we see hallmarks of addiction. They can build tolerance. They experience withdrawal. And so that's where we really see the problem, Brian says. Somebody taking a 5-milligram gummy when they go for a run, honestly, it's not much of a concern at all. The concern may wind up being more about access. Due to potential impending changes to the 2018 Farm Bill, which legalized hemp and spawned the currently booming market, athletes and others' ability to buy their THC products of choice might get more limited starting as soon as November 2026. Brian has heard rumblings that there could be exceptions for certain products, like those used in research. But until the political process plays out, how those decisions will affect availability remains to be seen. Conan, for his part, hopes the future holds brands to higher standards. if there's formal regulation, meaning the products have to be screened, they have to meet certain standards, then I think you only have left the good players with legitimate products, he says. And the folks that are out there looking to make a quick buck or don't have a legitimate product won't be in the business. Dab and dash. For now, cannabis-curious recreational athletes should start low and slow, experts agree. That means sticking only to activities you're already very comfortable with and experimenting with just a few milligrams on short runs before extending your mileage and potentially your cannabis intake. FYI, there's no set rule of thumb for how far in advance to take it prior to a run, as the makeup of the gummy will determine the ingredients and how long it takes for them to be digested and act on the body, says Conan. Its perceived benefits do have a limit. More is not better, says Conan, who founded the International Cannabis in Sport Academy. When he works with athletes who swear a certain gummy, drink, or number of smokes improves their performance, he doesn't quibble about the lack of rigorous data supporting their claims. Rather, he helps them learn at what point consumption impedes their ability to reach their goals. That may mean tracking things like progress in the weight room or quality of sleep, and dialing back the habit when it lacks a return on investment. Ask yourself the question, why am I using this, and will it then serve the right purpose for the condition or the situations I'm trying to achieve, he says. And, as always, don't try anything new on race day. Keep your fun gummies very separate from your fueling gummies, and only take what you intend to consume during the race, Roberts advises. Then practice on a few long runs to make sure you feel confident in a hectic environment stoned. Val learned this too late, but her experience in Philadelphia didn't turn her off from running high altogether. Instead, she dialed back her intake to 2 chews every 2 hours instead of hourly. Her next marathon in Orlando went much smoother and faster. And if the cannabis helped get her there, who's to judge? Val picked up running just 6 years ago to cope with the stress of the pandemic and childhood abuse. She's since lost 60 pounds and finished 3 marathons and 5 half marathons. Seeing what my body endured when I was younger to what I'm doing now, I'm a badass. I am strong, she says. My body and I are capable of doing so much. This article is called The Midlife Therapy Proposition. Mental health conversations may actually get more effective and necessary as you age, but many women hesitate to even start. By Amy Wilkinson. For nearly 15 years, Ellen Stewart has run a successful life coaching business from her New Jersey home. Under the name Pushy Broad from the Bronx, she blends her training and a no-nonsense approach to help clients make positive changes in their lives. I'm a cheerleader and a drill sergeant, she says. Yet when Stewart fell into a dark place about 10 years ago, she knew her own skills and experience in behavioral health wouldn't be enough to pull herself out. She needed the help of a professional with clinical training. So, at 65 years old, she turned to therapy. These were not situations that I wanted to take to a friend or a relative, she says. A therapist will hear my shit for an hour, and they'll give me professional advice to make me feel better. In therapy, she found a place where she could give voice to the scary thoughts and nagging anxieties in her head, like ageism, mortality, and the invisibility that comes with growing older. We need a place to vent, she says. My generation were the protesters, the ones that got out there and fought for many things. There is so much more emotional upheaval happening now, and many people have no outlet. There is generalized anxiety, stress, and anger. All of these things need to be rechanneled, but first they need to be expressed in a non-judgmental environment, and that makes therapy worthwhile. If you're not of Stuart's generation, but rather a millennial or a Gen Zer reading this, hearing this, and one who, like this author, has suggested therapy to a parent only to be told, it's too late for that, or I'm too old, you may think Stuart is an outlier, a boomer unicorn already predisposed to the radical notion of therapy, given her line of work. But you would be wrong. Many women in their 50s, 60s, and beyond are seeking mental health services, and therapists say these years might actually be the most powerful time to take stock and seek guidance. A significant portion of my practice focuses on women beginning therapy for the first time in their 50s and 60s, says Jenna Park, MD, a licensed marriage and family therapist associate in Seattle. What I consistently see is that midlife is often the first developmental window where women feel both the urgency and the permission to examine their own inner lives after decades of tending to others. But is real growth possible at this stage of life? What do women really stand to gain from therapy? And how does one even begin? Later blooming. I'll leave the intrigue and suspense to Agatha Christie and cut right to the chase. Every therapist Women's Health spoke with agreed that it is never too late to start therapy for several reasons. First, says Dr. Park, is the very makeup of our gray matter. The brain remains neuroplastic, she says, referring to the organ's ability to rewire and reorganize neural pathways. Our brain's ability to learn continues to happen. Growth continues to happen. Integration of the mind and body can continue to happen. Though brains are most plastic during the early developmental years, when, say, learning to brush your teeth without adult assistance is a major moment, an increasing body of research indicates that our brains remain malleable throughout our lifespan, with the caveat that we need to continue learning and practicing new skills to forge those neural pathways. So consider that New York Times game subscription an investment in longevity. Practice is also powerful for learning to regulate emotions, says Dr. Park. The idea of beginning to emotionally regulate ourselves is really flexing a new muscle, or a muscle that we haven't used in a long time, she says. It's going to be uncomfortable at first. That's the key. Growth happens when we work through those moments of discomfort. Another reason age may actually be a virtue in a therapeutic setting, the sheer number of lived experiences upon which to draw. The psychological capacity is wider at this stage in life, Dr. Park says. There's more insight, there's more experience, there's more wisdom. Karen Elliott, LCSW, owner of Lifespan Counseling for Older Adults, sees this reflected in her own clientele, who range in age from 50 to 90. That 90-year-old, she started therapy for the first time at 89. According to Elliot, this demographic works more deeply and meaningfully than people in their 20s or 30s. It's incredible the transformation made with these clients because of what they bring into it so late in life, she says. They're asking deep questions about their identity. They're asking deep questions about relationships. They're asking what they want this last stage of their life to look like. Yet stigmas around mental health services persist, especially among older adults, who were often encouraged by parents to keep their feelings to themselves and to just put one foot in front of the other, says Lexi Lovell, LCSW, a New York-based social worker. LCSW stands for Licensed Clinical Social Worker. LCSW. Many people automatically associate therapy with being defective. Something's wrong with me, she says. But life is not a solo voyage. We are here with others, and we need to reach out. Seasons of change. Most people, regardless of age or gender, seek out therapy during a period of transition in their lives. It could be a divorce, a job loss, a death. Women in their 50s and 60s specifically can attest that there's no shortage of life changes being thrown their way. And while the circumstances may vary from person to person, these shifts often inspire introspection around the same complementary themes, identity and purpose. Take, for instance, a woman who has spent half of her life raising children. When they fly the coop, she may be left wondering, who am I beyond mom? And what do I do now? These questions arise whether or not she also worked outside the home while raising her children. But they particularly resonate for a woman who has stepped away from a career to take on the very real job of being a caregiver. Motherhood is one of the most beautiful roles a woman can hold. It's a very sacred experience, Elliot says. But women can lose themselves in their role as mother. As an empty nester, a woman may also start to wrestle with the realities of her marriage now that there's no longer the buffer of children. I do find that a common theme is living in a very, very unhappy marriage for years and having to fake it to get through it, Elliot says. Dr. Park sees this too. If you come in for the first time in your 50s and 60s, and you're looking at your partner thinking, I don't know who this person is, after empty nesting and after retirement and after all this time that you now have together in a smaller space, we can start to talk about things that maybe just don't feel good and haven't felt good for decades, she says. We can start to talk about how to shift out into a more positive and more connecting and nurturing space for those relationships. Speaking of retirement, that's another big transition highlighting identity and purpose, especially if who you are is deeply rooted in what you do. With her clients, Elliot spends time mining their values, and it's often the first time these women have been asked about their values are reflected deeply on them. Through this exercise, women identify what matters to them and how they might find purpose in that. Recently, one of Elian's clients was feeling dismayed about the state of the world and helpless to do anything about it because she is homebound. After some research, Elliot found an organization that the client could volunteer her time without needing to leave her home. It's given her a purpose again, Elliot says. It was so successful that I've also given this resource to other women who are finding themselves wanting to somehow still have a voice amid what's going on politically. In the absence of social outlets like family, coworkers are

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1: Wouldn't be complete without addressing the sweaty, irritable, itchy-eared elephant in the room, menopause. The transitional period leading into menopause, known as perimenopause, can begin as early as the mid-30s and typically lasts 4 to 10 years. While a raft of physical symptoms, think hot flashes, irregular periods, and weight gain, serves as a shorthand for this stage of life, the psychological impact can be just as disruptive and is often overlooked. Hormonal shifts, fluctuating levels of estrogen, progesterone, and testosterone, can affect mood and sex drive and make you feel like you're not yourself. In recent years, researchers have also identified an increased vulnerability to depression and anxiety during this shift, per a systematic review in Australasian psychiatry. Lack of sleep, hello, random 3 a.m. wake-ups, also takes its toll, leading to irritability and brain fog. Oh, and did we mention that menopause has become a favorite scapegoat for midlife divorce rates? It's enough to make you want to run away to a women-only commune where the AC is perpetually set at 65 degrees and the dress code is all linen all the time. But as most of us have responsibilities that necessitate remaining in society, therapy might be the next best option. As a menopause-certified therapist, Tamara DeAngelis, LCSW, owner of The New Change, recognizes the immense struggle that results when menopause side effects collide with other life transitions. But she also sees the opportunity. These changes are happening, so you can fight it and kick and scream, or you can partner up with a therapist and explore, she says. It's an opportunity to decide, who do I want to be? How do I want to show up in this world? Am I tired of saying yes more than I really want to? Do I want to go back to school? Am I tired of working? These are all identity questions that come because of the life stage and the circumstances, and then menopause just pushes us right over. DeAngelis often finds that the angst we feel during this time doesn't remain bottled up, but spills out into our relationships, both personal and professional. Very often, the presenting complaint is, I just don't feel like myself anymore. I'm angry. I'm irritable. My patience is gone. I no longer care about what other people think. I just say what I want to say, she says. These sorts of changes impact relationships. They will come with complaints of relationship problems, marriage problems, work complaints, struggling to adjust to kids leaving. It's hard to say this is due just to menopause because everything is intersecting. This section is called, It's an Opportunity to Decide, Who Do I Want to Be? How Do I Want to Show Up in This World? It's written by Tamara DeAngelis, LCSW. It's because of that intersection that DeAngelis sought menopause-specific training to be able to address her patients' concerns with evidence-based care. If somebody comes in and says they're irritated and they're anxious and they hate their job now and they don't like their husband so much, we have to take into consideration that she's not sleeping because she's having hot flashes.

0: Her mood is tanked because she's not sleeping, and she's got brain fog. Given the intricate interplay between the physical and the mental, part of DeAngelis's work is assisting her clients in bringing these concerns to medical providers. She offers symptom trackers so clients can easily reference them during an appointment. She also provides scripts or workshops, questions ahead of time, so patients feel prepared to articulate their concerns to a physician. From time to time, DeAngelis also has to address instances of medical gaslighting or, frankly, incompetence, which women still encounter at the doctor's office. It's such a hard place to not tell a woman that her doctor's a total moron because what they're saying is not based on evidence, she says. I had a woman tell me that her doctor said that they don't believe in testosterone. We had to have a really gentle conversation around science and beliefs. This is the third doctor this woman has seen to get care. This story and others like it are why DeAngelis does what she does and why she's a proponent of all women trying therapy at least once, whether you're going through a transition or simply want a safe space in which to talk through your thoughts and feelings. I happen to believe that therapy is political, she says. I don't think that you can be a woman living in this world and not have current events impact you in some kind of way. Finding a match. How does one even go about connecting with a therapist? It's an old chestnut among mental health providers because it's true. Identifying the right therapist is like courting. You don't have to marry the first one you go on a date with, DeAngelis says. Many therapists offer a free 15-minute intro call. Some will even go so far as to offer a free first session that you can take from the comfort of your own home to see if it's a therapeutic match. Just as in our modern dating world, there are so many ways to discover the one. When it comes to online resources, psychologytoday.com is a go-to for many. The site maintains a robust database of providers filterable by location, gender, and areas of specialty, such as grief, divorce, and trauma. The Center for Mental Health and Aging and the American Psychological Association are also good resources, says Dr. Park. If you prefer a more analog approach, ask for a referral from a trusted physician, like your internist or OBGYN, or even a friend. That's how I found my therapist. If insurance coverage is important to you, your provider should have a directory of covered mental health specialists. The most important thing when you're looking for a therapist is the relationship, DeAngelis says. That is more important than training or modality. Is this somebody that connects with me? Is this somebody who listens to me? Do I feel understood? Do I feel safe with this person? I thought I'd get matched with somebody a bit like me, like a mom, and I'm really grateful that I did not, says Ruth Whitman. You may be surprised by the therapist you click with, so an open mind is key. That was the case for Ruth Whitman, a British writer based in California who started therapy for the first time at 45 years old after struggling to parent three young sons. She chronicled her learnings in the book Boy Mom, Reimagining Boyhood in the Age of Impossible Masculinity. She elected to use the mental health startup Two Chairs. After filling out a questionnaire, she was matched with a therapist. He was probably 10 years younger than me, didn't have kids, and was a surfer, a really different person. person from me, Whitman says. I kind of thought I'd get matched with somebody a bit like me, like a mom, and I'm actually really grateful that I did not. There was something great about having a fresh perspective on it. Whitman's first session with her therapist amounted to little more than a cry fest. So overcome was she by having someone truly listen to her without judgment. All he did was nod and validate and say things like, "Oh, that sounds really hard." He was just reflecting my own feelings back at me, which is absolute beginner-level therapy stuff, but it felt so incredibly relieving and generous and warm, she says. Sobbing during the first or even first few therapy sessions is something of a common occurrence for many women. And that's totally okay. After years or decades of holding emotions in, you may just need to release that pressure valve. That's what Laura, a 54-year-old from Brooklyn, needed in the beginning. The first few calls, I wept openly, says Laura, who started teletherapy during the pandemic to deal with family issues. It was this catharsis moment. Nobody had ever told me before that it was okay to be sad. Later on, with the help of a different therapist, Laura started to dive more deeply into the work. Rather than crying through her sessions, she learned how to articulate her feelings in words, something she'd never truly had the vocabulary to do before. In a romantic relationship that she hoped would go the distance and make her a step-parent, Laura focused on being the best version of herself that she could be for her new family. "I had to do that by understanding myself," she says. "There was no other way to do that. And then what I discovered is that it also helped me understand my relationships outside of that. I'm a better professional. I'm a better sister." Laura emphasizes that this growth didn't happen overnight, nor without effort. It took a lot of time and practice and repetition, she says. Her approach to therapy has evolved once more. Her sessions now are much more strategic and action-oriented. "I have a problem. I ask for a solution. We put a framework around it. We touch base every 2 weeks to gauge my progress, and it's going very well," she says. Offering a hand. Now, perhaps you're reading this as someone who is already in therapy, has discovered the benefits of a regular mental health practice, and wants the same for a loved one. You are certainly not the only person with this inclination. In fact, several therapists indicated that the first line of contact with a potential patient is often a relative inquiring on their behalf. Specifically, the eldest daughter. Yes, Taylor Swift knew what she was singing about. But the topic of therapy can be a thorny one to bring up, especially when a misguided belief that therapy is only for defective people or it's too late to change is tightly held. Opening a dialogue requires kindness, curiosity, and tact. Dr. Park suggests a three-step approach. Acknowledge what you're seeing. You seemed really overwhelmed lately. I can see how hard this transition has been. Normalize it. A lot of people talk to someone during big life changes. It's not about something being wrong. It's about having support. And emphasize independence. Talking to someone could help you feel more in control. It's a tool, like physical therapy for your body. By offering to help with the logistics, such as researching therapists or checking for insurance coverage, you lower the barrier to entry, Dr. Park says. Ultimately, though, it must be their decision. You can't strong-arm someone into getting help. If you find they are keen to accomplish a goal or complete a task but are getting tripped up on the therapy of it all, Life Coach Stewart says services like hers might be an easier sell and a potential gateway. A coach is sometimes much more palatable to somebody this age than a therapist, she says, adding that she has referred several clients to a therapist once they were comfortable with her and willing to consider it. Final thoughts. Returning to the original question, is it ever too late to start therapy? No, of course not. Will it return your emotional and mental states to their fresh out-of-the-box factory settings? Also a no. But that may very well be where the beauty lies. As I wrapped up my interview with therapist Lexi Lovell, she offered an analogy that stuck with me. It's the centuries-old Japanese art of kintsugi, otherwise known as golden joinery. When a ceramic vessel cracks or shatters, practitioners put the broken pieces back together using a special lacquer imbued with gold, silver, or platinum powder. The result is something both old and new, the original object now marked by shimmering scars. It's like the broken heart is the one that's stronger, Lovell says. I'm a big believer in this. Through therapy, our shattered bits can be repaired and shine even brighter, no matter our age. This is from the May edition of Prevention magazine. How did it get so late so soon? And this story is about Laura Dern, the actress, and her mom. And Laura Dern's mom made her promise to spread awareness of ILD. An excellent question. It was asked but not answered in a poem by Dr. Seuss that continued, "It's night before it's afternoon. December is here before it's June." Then, because he was, of course, Dr. Seuss, my goodness, how the time has flown. The idea of time passing brain-janglingly fast doesn't compute until you're an adult. And even then, it's not until your parents are officially old that you think, wait, what? Laura Dern, who came to our offices to share what she'd learned as her mother's caregiver, gets that. Big time. It's no joke, she said, as a makeup artist touched up her lip gloss before the shoot. Dern's mother, the actress Diane Ladd, was given months to live when she was diagnosed with interstitial lung disease, ILD, in 2018. Helping Ladd navigate treatment and her physical challenges was only part of the assignment for Dern. The emotional scars of not only the diagnosis itself, but somebody giving you a timetable, Dern exclaims. You have to fight that fear to believe you can live a longer, healthier, joy-filled life. Dern looked on in admiration as Ladd did exactly that. The pair learned all they could to manage Ladd's condition, and the two were able to spend the next 7 years growing even closer. I learned a tremendous amount from Dern, and I hope you will too. But wait, there's loads more in prevention.com.
1: From the Bureau of Economic Geology, this is Earth Date. Opinions are divided on eucalyptus trees. In some places, they're a fast-growing cash crop. In others, they're an invasive species. In Australia, where the trees originate, they're about to become more popular because they may lead miners to gold. In Australia's dry climate, eucalypts send roots down hundreds of feet looking for water. In gold mining areas, scientists have found microscopic gold flakes thinner than a human hair in the tissues of their leaves and on the waxy residue that coats them. They wondered if blowing dust could have carried gold particles onto the trees, or if perhaps their deep roots could have drawn up trace amounts from far below the surface. They conducted experiments, growing eucalypts in sterile environments, giving them gold-laced water. And sure enough, gold appeared in the foliage. They realized that the gold is probably toxic to the trees, which send it out to their leaves where it can be shed. The scientists analyzed eucalyptus trees in other parts of Australia, but found very little gold. Clearly, trees in gold-rich regions were mining it themselves. Before we get too excited about processing eucalyptus leaves for gold, it would take 100 trees to produce enough for a wedding band. Scientists do believe, however, that searching for trace amounts in eucalyptus leaves could be a low-impact way of prospecting for gold in the future. I'm Scott Tinker for EarthDate.
2: EarthDate is produced by the Bureau of Economic Geology at the University of Texas at Austin, with support from Schlumberger, helping oil and gas companies increase production and efficiency while lowering environmental impact. You can hear more EarthDate stories at earthdate.org.
3: This is Bob Myers from the Historical Society of Michigan with a Michigan History Moment. During the mid-19th century, a growing number of Americans faced a hard moral choice. What would they do about slavery? Increasingly strict laws forbade assistance to escaping freedom seekers. But a few Americans, mostly Quakers, decided that morality required them to act. In 1847, that conflict led to what became known as the Kentucky Raid in Cass County. Cass County abolitionists Wright Modlin and William Jones had traveled several times to Bourbon County, Kentucky, and returned to Michigan with escaping men and women. Furious Kentucky slaveholders finally decided to retrieve their human property, rumored to be living among the Quakers in Cass County. In August 1847, 13 Kentucky slave catchers arrived in Cass County. They separated into smaller groups and raided a number of Quaker farms. In all, they captured 9 fugitives. As word of the kidnapping spread, a crowd of Quakers, free people of color, and abolitionist townspeople gathered to stop the Kentuckians. The two groups confronted each other at Odell's Mills in Vandalia. The slave catchers brandished weapons, but the pacifist Quakers intervened before bloodshed occurred. The Kentuckians were outnumbered, but they believed that the law was clearly on their side. They therefore agreed to take their case to court. The slave catchers had documents proving ownership of the freedom seekers. The judge, however, was Ebenezer McIlvain of Niles. Judge McIlvain happened to be an abolitionist and a conductor on the Underground Railroad, and he found in favor of the freedom seekers. The freed fugitives, along with 34 other fugitives, escaped to Canada. Cass County abolitionists had not seen the last of the Kentucky slave catchers. In 1849, they sued 10 local men, including Ebenezer McIlvain, for the loss of their human property. One of the defendants, David Nicholson, eventually settled the case by paying $2,000 in court costs. The impact of the Kentucky raid in Cass County was felt far beyond Michigan. Furious slave owners pushed for and obtained passage of the Fugitive Slave Law in 1850 that expanded penalties for helping runaway enslaved people. That, in turn, fueled the sectional tensions that erupted into civil war in 1861. This Michigan History Moment was brought to you by MichiganHistoryMagazine.org.
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1: And I am Anne Soy in Bunia in the Democratic Republic of Congo, where I've been looking at efforts to tackle the spread of Ebola.
0: Coming up, the United States and Iran have announced an agreement to extend their ceasefire and reopen the vital shipping route, the Strait of Hormuz. Donald Trump has said, let the oil flow.
1: I've been to Mongwalu in the east of the Democratic Republic of Congo, where I heard one Ebola survivor's advice to those worried about infection.
2: They should not listen to people. They should seek treatment, because this illness is not a joke, but people are recovering. See? I have recovered.
3: And I'm Isaac Fannin at the World Cup in the United States. 19 goals on the fourth day of the tournament. We'll have more all after the latest world news.
4: BBC News with Chris Barrow. The US and Iran say they've reached a deal to halt their war. In a social media post, Donald Trump said he was authorizing the toll-free opening of the Strait of Hormuz and removing the US naval blockade of Iran. The agreement includes the end of the war in Lebanon. Our chief North America correspondent Gary O'Donoghue says there are a number of potential sticking points.
5: The deal, while crucial, is just a beginning. It will kick off a period of 60 days during which the US and Iran will have to agree on how to destroy and remove Iran's nuclear material. That in itself could easily falter. The exact status of the Strait of Hormuz is also something over which divergent views are still apparent. And the timing of sanctions relief and the unfreezing of Iranian assets is still not consistent between both parties.
4: Shares have surged in Asian markets and oil prices have fallen following the announcement of the deal between the US and Iran. Japan's Nikkei and South Korea's Kospi indexes were up between 4 and 5%. The price of Brent crude oil was initially down nearly 4% to just under $84 a barrel. Jonathan Josephs reports.
6: A new week of trading on global oil markets began approximately half an hour after President Trump announced a deal had been done with Iran. Despite the lack of details, oil prices fell, reflecting traders' belief that global supplies will increase as a result of the agreement. The president's post ended by saying, let the oil flow. How quickly that will happen remains to be seen, giving shipping companies a concern about the safety of their crews and ships.
4: A joint statement by Britain, France, Germany and Italy welcomed the announcement of the agreement. They stressed that Iran must never acquire a nuclear weapon, and that the four countries were prepared to lift relevant sanctions in response to what they called clear steps on Iran's nuclear program. Ukraine says Russian airstrikes targeting the capital and other cities have killed at least 9 people. Ukraine's interior minister said 5 emergency workers died while putting out a fire caused by an attack on Kharkiv in the northeast of the country. With the latest for us, here's Simon Hancock.
7: Ukraine's interior minister described the attack on the capital Kyiv as a major blow with significant destruction of civilian infrastructure. The city's mayor, Vitaly Klitschko, said some houses and cars caught fire after being hit by debris from drones. He said the attack damaged electricity lines and left more than 140,000 people without power. In the northeastern city of Kharkiv, at least 5 rescue workers were killed while putting out a fire caused by Russian strikes. Russia also says its territory has come under attack from Ukraine.
4: World news from the BBC. Talks on Ukraine and Moldova joining the European Union begin on Monday. This first phase has been made possible by the recent election of a new government in Hungary, which has lifted the previous administration's opposition to negotiations. Polls suggest a clear majority of Ukrainians see EU membership as a vital means of keeping the country out of Russia's orbit. From Kyiv, here's our Europe correspondent, Nick Beek.
8: Viktor Orban's loss in the Hungarian election in April and a new position taken by his successor have allowed these talks to begin. They will focus first on democracy in Ukraine. Among other considerations, Kyiv will have to show it's made sufficient progress on tackling corruption. The overall accession process could run for years, with Ukraine's battle-hardened military and cutting-edge drone technology. President Zelensky argues the EU needs his country for the future security of the whole continent.
4: Kosovan prosecutors say five arrested former members of Serbian special units are the first to be detained in connection with one of the worst massacres of ethnic Albanians during the independence war of the late 1990s. It's alleged the Serbs were involved in the killings of more than 40 people in 1999. A mixed martial arts contest is being held in a huge arena outside the White House to celebrate Donald Trump's 80th birthday. The US president is a keen fan of the sport, but also holds shares in the company which runs it through a family trust. Legal attempts were made to stop the event going ahead. Tickets have been sold privately. At the Men's Football World Cup, Iran's team has entered the US from Mexico ahead of their game against New Zealand on Monday night. They made the short flight to Los Angeles from Tijuana, where they were forced to relocate their base camp after several squad officials were denied US visas. And that's the latest world news from the BBC.
0: Thank you very much indeed for that bulletin of news. Hello, you're with Newsday from the BBC World Service with Rob Young in London and Anne Soy in Bunia in the Democratic Republic of Congo.
1: That's right, Rob. I'm in Bunia, the capital of Ituri province, the epicenter of the Ebola outbreak. I've been to the other two epicenters as well, Rwampara and Mungwalu, and I'm looking at efforts to tackle the spread of the virus.
0: We're also going to hear from Nick Marsh this half hour on the business desk in Singapore about what is happening to energy prices since the US and Iran said they'd reached a deal to stop the fighting.
1: And Isaac Fennin is at the World Cup, where there were 19 goals on the fourth day of the tournament. He'll bring you up to date with that and look ahead to Iran's first game in this tournament.
0: Well, we welcome your messages on that and all of our other stories, of course. Do you send them to +44 77 86 20 50 85. So the US and Iran say they have reached what they are calling a peace deal. The mediator in these talks, the Prime Minister of Pakistan, Shehbaz Sharif, said that both sides have declared the immediate and permanent termination of military operations on all fronts, including in Lebanon. An official signing ceremony is due to take place on Friday in Switzerland, and then talks are then due to happen about Iran's nuclear program, the very reason America and Israel said they began the war in February. On Iranian state television, the country's deputy foreign minister, Kazem Ghari Babadi, had this to say.
9: Two immediate developments were supposed to take place and will take place, starting last night on the early hours of Monday. First, the immediate and permanent end of the war and military operations on various fronts, including in Lebanon. As you saw, the statement announced by the Prime Minister of Pakistan explicitly referred to the immediate and permanent end of the war on all fronts, including Lebanon. The second development was the lifting and the end of the naval blockade that the United States had imposed on the Islamic Republic of Iran, which was also announced by the US president in his statement. This memorandum of understanding was reached despite our complete distrust of our enemies. We have no trust in the enemy. Our trust lies in our military strength, our diplomatic capabilities, and the support and unity of our own people. That is why the implementation of this memorandum of understanding is extremely important. We have specific plans in place to monitor the implementation of US commitments under this memorandum.
0: Well, Donald Trump has said the oil can begin to flow again from the Gulf as the Strait of Hormuz waterway is due to be fully reopened. Well, earlier on, I spoke to Alan Eyer, who's a former US senior diplomat and Iran expert for the US government, who is a key member of the American negotiating team for the 2015 Iran nuclear agreement. This deal is being called a peace deal. So is it that?
10: Oh, it's much less than that. It's a ceasefire deal. And it's a deal primarily to do two things, to reopen the Strait of Hormuz or try to reopen it while lifting the U.S. naval blockade on Iran and beginning to negotiate about the thing that started this war 100 days ago, Iran's nuclear program, where Iran will accept restrictions on its nuclear program in exchange for money, whether that's an easing of sanctions or an unblocking of assets.
0: Why do you think it has taken the United States and Iran several rounds of negotiations to get to this point, given it's not as ambitious as clearly some of the people involved are portraying it as?
10: Well, first of all, there were no negotiations. There was message passing between the United States and Iran, with Qatar and Pakistan and a host of other countries passing the messages. That slowed things down. There's also massive distrust on either side. And because Iran is firmly convinced and will remain firmly convinced even after this ceasefire, if it holds, that both Israel and the United States are seeking to topple the Islamic Republic of Iran, Iran will continue to act in many ways on a war footing, trying to rebuild their strategic deterrence and prepare for, you know, whenever Israel decides to attack next.
0: Well, this agreement does, according to the mediator, Pakistan, include Lebanon. Now, Israel and Lebanon and Hezbollah, the militant group backed by Iran based in Lebanon, were not party to these talks or message passing, as you described it. Do you think we will definitely get to this signing ceremony in Switzerland on Friday, that it will definitely happen?
10: I mean, nothing's definite, Rob. I think it's probable we'll get to it. But you touch on a key fact, which is that Israel is a spoiler. Israel wants to scuttle a negotiated agreement because it sees Iran as an existential threat to Israel. And I think it's politically toxic for Prime Minister Netanyahu to both stand down against Iran and also stand down against Hezbollah in southern Lebanon. He's facing re-election. He has to run for re-election no later than late October. And this war against Iran and against Hezbollah is very popular in Israel.
0: Donald Trump told the newspaper on Sunday that the conflict launched by the US and Israel on Iran and the subsequent naval blockade of Iran's ports had remade the Middle East in America's favor. In your assessment, is that correct?
10: That's far from correct. It has certainly remade the Middle East, but the resulting Middle East is far less stable, far more dangerous. And one of the many things this truly unfortunate war has done has created a new Iranian leadership that is less risk-averse, more anti-United States, and among other things, is more likely to actually try to get a nuclear weapon, which is something that the leadership we killed was not trying to do. And so, yes, it's a new Middle East, but no, it's not a better Middle East by any standard of the imagination.
0: Well, you were involved in those negotiations for the United States with Iran that led to an agreement in 2015, which Donald Trump has described as the worst agreement in history. What would the US and Iran have to agree, particularly on the nuclear issue, for the new agreement to be an improvement on that 2015 deal?
10: And I hope he does it. If President Trump can get a deal where Iran renounces its putative right to enrich uranium on Iranian soil, if President Trump can get a deal where Iran agrees to export all 440 kilograms of its highly enriched uranium to the United States, if President Trump can get a deal where Iran agrees to dismantle its nuclear facilities and accept intrusive IAEA, International Atomic Energy Agency, inspections, if he can do all those things, then he can say, I got a substantially better deal than President Obama, and I will agree with him.
0: And if he can't get those things, will it be weaker than the agreement that he tore up?
10: Oh, yeah. I think it's wildly improbable, Rob, that he will get a deal as good as the 2015 JCPOA. I wish he would be able to, but I don't think this U.S. administration has the willingness or perhaps even the ability to engage in the serious and sustained negotiations that are required to stop Iran's nuclear program, which is at a far more advanced level now than it was when we did this in 2015. When President Trump ripped up the JCPOA in 2018, Iran accelerated its nuclear research. And so Iran's nuclear program right now is far more advanced than it was then. So I think it's quite possible that no nuclear agreement comes out of this, and we just have this uneasy status quo that's neither war nor peace, where Iran is always on the possibility of trying to get a nuclear weapon, in addition to rebuilding its missiles and its drones.
0: That was Alan Eyre there, a former US senior diplomat who was involved in the American negotiating team for that 2015 Iran nuclear deal. You'll read on the live page running on the BBC website that various world leaders, including the Prime Minister of Japan and the UN Secretary General Antonio Guterres, have welcomed that most recent agreement between the US and Iran. So financial markets also reacting to this deal. Of course, you've been watching very closely the price of oil in recent months. Nick Marsh joins us from the business desk in Singapore. The American and Iranians are calling this a peace deal, a permanent end to the fighting. What do the energy traders make of it?
11: Well, the energy traders, Rob, I can only speak for their reaction today, this morning, Asia time, and they have welcomed it, of course, unsurprising. You know, the Japanese stock market and the South Korean stock market up a lot. Price of oil has gone down a lot. It's around $83-84 a barrel, which is the lowest it's been for quite some time. That's for Brent crude. Still higher, though, by the way, than it was before the war. But that's only today. The issue is what happens in the next week, the next month, even, you know, for the rest of the year, because there are so many issues that need to be resolved. Lifting of sanctions on Iranian oil and the situation in Lebanon. You know, the deal's not even been signed yet. Even if it does get signed, it's still going to take months for the Strait of Hormuz to be cleared in the way that it was before the war. So Donald Trump talks about letting the oil flow and ship starting their engines. They will not be doing that today, and probably not for a little bit, Rob.
0: Nick Marsh in Singapore. Thank you.
1: Now, close to 800 people have now been confirmed to have contracted Ebola here in the east of the Democratic Republic of Congo. At least 181 confirmed deaths have been reported. And I have been to the three epicenters of this outbreak over the past week, and every person I met told me that they knew people had died, many people. I went to Mongbualu, about 90 kilometers from here, the capital of Ituri province. The road there is in a terrible state. It takes hours to cover that distance, and usually people travel in a convoy because of insecurity. So we flew there instead in a helicopter with the World Food Program. And amid all the reports of death and desperation, we met the second person in that mining town to recover from Ebola. There was so much celebration as healthcare workers escorted the 49-year-old Daniel Kitambala from the Ebola Treatment Center. He was carrying a black plastic bag with his belongings, all of them disinfected because he had had Ebola before, but he had tested negative twice for him to be discharged from there. And he raised his hands to thank the healthcare workers who had been looking after him. I asked him how he was feeling to walk out of the treatment center.
2: This disease is serious. There is a God. I feel great. It's a very serious disease. It makes the body very weak.
1: I can see healthcare workers are celebrating, singing. How are you feeling?
2: I feel really great.
1: You're now going home. What message do you have for those people you're going back to?
2: The message for the people in the village is that they should come here for treatment. The disease is dangerous.
1: What will you tell them about how you've been treated here?
2: They should just come. They should not be afraid. I was in a very bad state and shape when I came. With God's strength, I have recovered.
1: So from here, who do you hope to see and how are you going to celebrate?
2: First of all, I am grateful to God. Praise God.
1: There are those in the community who have not accepted the message about Ebola. What do you tell them?
2: They should not listen to people. They should seek treatment. Because this illness is not a joke. But people are recovering. See? I have recovered. Yes.
1: Tell us how you got infected before coming here.
2: I was infected with the disease when we were being laid hands on our heads by our pastor when praying. And that's how we got infected. I first treated for diarrhea.
1: And what words do you have for those who have taken care of you?
2: I am very grateful. God bless all of you for the work you are doing.
0: 49-year-old Daniel Kitam Bala there. And we heard there how he became infected. When you're talking to people in that part of DR Congo, is the message getting out about what people should and shouldn't be doing?
1: It is. As I mentioned earlier, everybody you speak to says they know people who have died. I have seen messages on social media shown to us by the locals. They're circulating here. Every time a death is recorded, that message goes viral within the community. And so people are aware. People are aware of Ebola. There are a few, though, who are still resisting that message. But the vast majority have accepted that message. They're taking measures to prevent infection. And usually infection happens in very close proximity. So it would be people within a family, for example, where there would be exchange of fluids and in healthcare facilities, because when the sick go there and the healthcare workers look after them, then the healthcare workers are very vulnerable if they're not protected. But people are taking measures and trying to go to the treatment centers, going there, sending their relatives who are ill there, not visiting the sick. Like Kitambala was mentioning, he went to visit a person who was ill and got the infection.
0: And do you see any kind of public gatherings? How are people behaving in markets, for example?
1: Well, it's business as usual. If you came here, Rob, and went to the market or went to the main street, one of which is in front of me, the city is just waking up here in Bunia. During the day, it is very busy. I went next to the main market and there was a lot of human traffic, motorbikes, 3-4 people boarding a motorbike. And you speak to them and they say, well, they have to earn a living as well. And so it's that balance, really, that they need to strike.
0: And we'll have more from Anne a bit later on this edition of Newsday. We are now, though, going to cross to the United States. Isaac Fannin is out in Los Angeles enjoying every kick of the World Cup. And there have been a heck of a lot of goals, Isaac, haven't there, over the past 24 hours? I was able to watch a bit of Germany, Curacao. Curacao, surely the smallest participant in terms of population in the World Cup, that tiny Caribbean island, taking on the mighty Germany, winner of several World Cups of past, and they fared how?
3: It started off well, didn't end up too well. Pretty mad day, as you mentioned, Rob. Yeah, 19 goals. We started with that Germany-Curacao match, an extraordinary game. Germany took the lead around about 7 minutes in. Then Curacao extraordinarily got an equaliser and they had the drinks break and it all went downhill from there. It finished 7-1 to Germany, but the Curacao players should be incredibly proud. Their first game at a World Cup ever. The smallest country, as you mentioned, Rob, to take part in a World Cup. Fascinating day. And then the other games as well. We saw the Netherlands and Japan. That's probably been the game of the tournament so far. That one finished 2-2. Then we saw Ivory Coast get a really late win at Amad Diallo, scoring the winner for them against Ecuador. And Sweden have absolutely thrashed Tunisia 5-1 in that one. So if you've been doing your maths right, that is 19 goals. Let's hope that tomorrow's matches will bring us a similar number of goals, because we've got 4 games. And the last one is going to be taking place right here in Los Angeles, Iran against New Zealand. And we've been talking a lot about Iran and their participation at this World Cup. In fact, we're going to talk about it a lot more throughout the programme on Newsday. But one side of the story that feels as though it's been skipped out is New Zealand, Iran's opponents, who are back at the big dance for the first time since 2010. And Zion Dale joins me from TVNZ. Zion, for people who don't know about the New Zealand football team, just give us a little flavour of them.
12: Yeah, well, thanks for having me, first and foremost. New Zealand's one of those teams that flies under the radar. This is the first time in 16 years the All Whites are at the World Cup. The last time was 2010, where they went unbeaten. Since then, it's been really hard for New Zealand to qualify, because they play all the Pacific nations and they generally beat them, and generally beat them by a lot of goals. But then usually they have to come up against a CONCACAF team who are just miles better than New Zealand. But now the qualification has turned around with more teams at the World Cup. So if New Zealand win the Oceania qualifying rounds, they're straight into the World Cup. And I mean, you know, for the next few years or the next few World Cups, New Zealand should be featuring more and more on the world stage.
3: So The sport, obviously we know about the All Blacks, the rugby team. They are pretty much all dominant in terms of the eyes and ears of for New Zealand, the population of New Zealand. Talk to me about the football team. How does that cut through with people in New Zealand?
12: Well, at a community level, football is very, very popular. There are a lot of boys and girls coming through the ranks that play. The domestic leagues are semi-professional and are strong by New Zealand standards. And, you know, just last year, there's a second professional team in Auckland FC who won the Australian League this year. And I mean, in a small country like New Zealand, that helps massively because you can get around a team that wins, and you know, that's been huge for the sport. And especially when the All Whites get to a World Cup, it has been so long, so people, you know, can't idolise their heroes at the world stage. And already speaking to some of the players, and for people seeing these pictures back home of the World Cup, and that people like them are there, it gives people back home a sense of belief that, you know, you can compete on the world stage, you can be good at football, because there's guys in that team who play in the Central League, and probably none of your audience know who that is, but that's probably the lowest level of football in your country. And for us, it's semi-professional, and you've got guys out here that are going to make their debut at a World Cup that have come from a domestic league that is not very high. So, I mean, at a community level, it is great, but it certainly helps when the All Whites at the World Cup.
3: It's the stuff dreams are really made of, and they've got a really good group. Obviously, that game against Iran tomorrow is a huge, huge game. You were at the press conference earlier on. What was the vibe like? I know there's so much political, it's such a political story at the moment, and I imagine that must have taken the lion's share of the attention.
12: Yeah, when you look at this game, and I guess everything that comes with the Iran team, there was the whole media room was packed. Everyone wanted a question about what is going on with the Iran team. And I think for New Zealand, even though the attention is taken away from them, that's how they like to roll. We're a country that, you know, flies under the radar and just goes about our business. And we don't mind not being the centre of attention. But just with everything, and especially it being Iran's first game, they're in the country. There was a lot of attention about that. And I think for the All Whites, I mean, they don't look too much into that. You know, they're here to play football. They're here for a lot of these guys too. They get a chance to show themselves on the world stage, and you know, they don't get to play in front of scouts in the national leagues in Auckland and Wellington and back home. So this is huge for a lot of the players. But yeah, a lot of today was dominated by Iran, and I mean, it's what they've had to go through, and speaking to some of their players and the captain and the coach today is pretty tremendous, and they've had to go through a lot.
3: Belgium, Egypt in that group. Is there a belief that New Zealand can get out of this group?
12: I mean, look. You ask me as a person that has followed the All Whites, this Iran game is the big one for us. This is the one that New Zealand need to win if they're a shot of going through. I mean, I think maybe even the team have written off our chances against Belgium because, you know, they're one of the best teams in the world. And the Egypt game, I mean, is one that they would ideally love to draw. You know, you ask anyone in New Zealand that is into football, and that we actually believe we can make it out of this group. We have a decent bunch of players who play in some very big leagues around the world. And, you know, it's just about coming together. And, you know, I think 86th ranked at the moment. I think we're better than that. But there's certainly a belief amongst the New Zealand football community that they can make it out of this group. It's just tomorrow's game is so, so important to get a win. I think they're aiming for that third place finish to try and go through there.
3: Realistic goal, right, for them. So I'm going to put you on the spot. We've not got long. What's your score prediction?
12: Tomorrow?
3: Yeah.
12: 1-0 All Whites?
3: 1-0 All Whites.
12: Yeah, okay. I mean, I can't say that they're going to lose. I think it's either a 0-0 draw or 1-0 All Whites. Chris Wood, header to win it.
3: Well, let's see.
12: Nottingham Forest finest.
3: Yes, indeed. Let's see whether that happens. Zion, really, really appreciate you taking the time to speak to us. That's Zion Dale from TV at NZ. We'll have more sport later on in the programme.
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1: And I'm Anne Soy in Bunia in the Democratic Republic of Congo. I'm here to look at the impact of the Ebola outbreak in the east of the country.
0: And Isaac Fannin is in Los Angeles, where he's got all the latest on the action from the World Cup. 19 goals scored in the past 24 hours. First, a summary of the latest news.
2: BBC News with Chris Barrow. The US and Iran say they've reached a deal to halt their war. President Trump said he was authorizing the toll-free opening of the Strait of Hormuz and removing the US naval blockade of Iran. The agreement includes the end of the war in Lebanon. Israel and Hezbollah have not taken part in the deal. A joint statement by Britain, France, Germany and Italy welcomes the agreements, but stressed that Iran must never acquire a nuclear weapon. It said the four European countries were prepared to lift relevant sanctions in response to what they called clear, verifiable steps by Iran on its nuclear program. Shares have surged in Asian markets and oil prices have fallen following the announcement. The price of Brent crude oil was initially down nearly 4%, reflecting traders' belief that global supplies will increase once the Strait of Hormuz reopens. In other news, Ukraine says Russian airstrikes targeting the capital and other cities have killed at least 9 people. Ukraine's interior minister said 5 emergency workers died while putting out a fire caused by an attack on Kharkiv in the northeast of the country. In Kyiv, 4 more people were killed in Russian attacks that targeted several residential buildings. Talks on Ukraine and Moldova joining the European Union begin on Monday. This first phase has been made possible by the recent election of a new government in Hungary, which has lifted the previous administration's opposition to negotiations. A mixed martial arts contest has been taking place in a huge arena outside the White House. The event is being held to celebrate President Trump's 80th birthday. At the Men's Football World Cup, Iran's team has entered the US from Mexico ahead of their game against New Zealand on Monday night. They were forced to relocate their base camp in Tijuana after several squad officials were denied US visas. In Sunday's action, Ivory Coast beat Ecuador with a last-minute goal after Japan drew 2-2 with the Netherlands. BBC News.
0: Thank you, Chris, for that summary of the news. Hello, yours Newsday from the BBC World Service with me, Rob Young, in London, and Anne Soy in Bunia in the east of the Democratic Republic of Congo.
1: Yes, in the capital of Ituri province, the epicenter of the Ebola outbreak. And I've been looking at the efforts to tackle the spread of the virus.
0: We'll also hear from Isaac Fannin, who's in Los Angeles at the Football World Cup. He's got all the drama from the fourth day of the tournament there. 19 goals were scored, including one from the tiny Caribbean island of Curaçao against the mighty Germany. He'll also be looking ahead to Iran's first game as well. Your thoughts welcome, of course, by text or WhatsApp. Do send them to +44 77 86 20 50 85.
1: The fear, anger and loss in the eastern DRC, I witnessed a rare moment of celebration in one of the most affected towns, Mungwalu. An Ebola survivor walking out having survived Ebola and after testing negative for the virus twice. We heard his story earlier in the program. Now, walking beside him, being beaming with joy and pride, was his medical director, Dr. Risha Lokudu. In the communities where treatment centers have been burned and medics attacked, each recovery is hard-won and deeply personal for healthcare workers. Survivors send the message that the virus can be beaten, offering fragile but vital hope in places where despair has been overwhelming. I spoke to Dr. Lokudu and began by asking him what the recovery of the second Ebola patient means for his community.
3: This is positive news because we now have patients recovering from the Ebola epidemic. We have faced many challenges and witnessed many deaths. However, seeing the situation improve makes us very happy. It is not just one patient, but 2 patients who are recovering in our hospital.
1: What difference will this recovery make in your community and in the hospital?

0: WKAR Radio Reading Service is intended for the use of persons who are blind, visually impaired, or may not be able to hold a book or newspaper. By continuing to listen, you verify that you qualify within one of these categories. 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
1: Unfortunately, the mother passed away and only the father survived. We will continue monitoring and testing the child and hope for full recovery.
2: Tell me about this outbreak and how it spread in Mongwalu.
1: The government of the Democratic Republic of Congo officially declared the Ebola outbreak on May 15th. Before that declaration, people had already begun dying from the disease. Community members reported unusual illnesses and deaths, and the government sent investigation teams to assess the situation. At the beginning, we faced significant resistance because many people did not believe Ebola was real. This made the situation very difficult to manage. Many residents were reluctant to visit health facilities. Today we are seeing positive changes. People now understand the disease better and know the importance of seeking treatment. More patients are coming to the hospital for testing and care. We are encouraged by this progress and believe that with support from the government and our partners, we can bring this outbreak under control.
2: We saw the reports of the young people who came and burned down the facility that was treating Ebola patients. What happened? Why did they do that?
1: This happened at the beginning of the outbreak when Ebola had just been announced. Many people did not understand how the disease spread and reacted out of fear and misinformation. When the community first heard about Ebola, there was panic and anxiety. Some people believed that destroying the treatment facility would somehow stop the disease. However, the government and the health authorities have continued community sensitization efforts and are now seeing positive results. People are coming to the hospital for testing and treatment. All patients are tested at this facility. Those who test positive are isolated and treated, while those who test negative are transferred to the general ward. No patient is turned away and everyone receives care.
2: Does that mean the laboratory is now operational?
1: Yes, the government established the laboratory and it has now been operational for 10 days. Many of the challenges we previously faced have been resolved. We now have the equipment and resources we need and we are ready to continue our work.
2: So since the lab opened, how many tests on average have you conducted? And how many patients have you received so far?
1: At the beginning, it was very difficult because samples had to be sent over long distances to Kinshasa for testing. This delayed results and made our work much harder. Today, the situation has improved significantly because testing can now be done locally and results are now available much faster.
2: On average, how many people test positive, say, per day?
1: The number varies, but we have had many positive cases. At one point, we had 48 patients admitted to the hospital. Sadly, some of them died while others recovered. We remain hopeful because several patients are now showing signs of improvement and we believe they will continue to get better.
3: Dr. Richard Lakudu there, the medical director at Mongbalu Hospital, talking to Anne. And Anne, we know that it is in many Ebola outbreaks, and you've covered a few before, that it is medical staff who are most at risk. What are they saying about how they feel about that, about why they still continue to turn up to work day after day when they know the risk is so high?
2: Well, they say it's because it's their community affected. If they don't turn up to work and help control this outbreak, it's going to get to their families. They're members of the community. And so that really is what gives them the motivation to keep going. And now more and more, they are getting personal protective equipment. I was speaking to Dr. Lokodu, and he was talking about earlier in the outbreak, when they were under-resourced, they did not have the means to protect themselves. And he lost 5 medics in his hospital.
3: Oh, I see. And what is the latest information on when this outbreak began?
2: They are trying to trace patient zero. They keep finding clusters of infection in different

0: parts of this vast region. There are three provinces in the east of the DRC that are affected. Ituri, which is the main epicenter. Further south, there's North Kivu, and also there have been cases in South Kivu as well. So it's a vast region, and you know, the DRC is a large country, roughly the size of Western Europe. So we are talking about long distances, remote areas where the outbreak has been found. But in Mongwalu, where I was, it has been traced to as far back as early February, when there was an incident where a family was bringing a body from Bunia to the community for burial, and because of the road network, the road is very bumpy, the coffin broke, and the family decided to burn the coffin and bury that person. And after that, it is thought that this was a mass infection event, because after that, people started falling ill and dying in large numbers, many people who had been a part of that funeral. And people then came up with this rumor calling the cause of death the coffin curse. They thought that they were dying because they had burned the coffin, and they were explaining away Ebola as it continued to spread, and that was before the outbreak was declared months later.
1: And we know that this latest outbreak is caused by a rare strain. And when you were talking to the medical director at Mongbalu Hospital there, what was he telling you about the treatment? Because there isn't a vaccine against this strain of Ebola. We know that various organizations are working on attempting to produce one. But is the treatment for this outbreak the same as in previous outbreaks?
0: There isn't a vaccine, there aren't therapeutics, so there are no medication to treat the Ebola specifically. But people go to the Ebola treatment centers, one, to be isolated from the rest of the community, but also two, so that their symptoms can be managed, so that they can be rehydrated, they can be given medication to kind of manage some of the symptoms that they have, which include high fever, feeling weakness, general fatigue, muscle pains, sometimes diarrhea, and in some cases also bleeding from the mouth and nose. So the medics then look after the patients by treating those symptoms. In the meantime, the research is ongoing. They are hopeful that they will be finding therapeutics and vaccines against this particular strain. As it happened in previous outbreaks, we did not have them during the outbreak in West Africa. But then because of that outbreak and the research that happened during that outbreak, we had vaccines for the subsequent outbreaks.
1: And we know that there is work going on to attempt to produce one for this outbreak. You mentioned before this coffin curse, and I know we're going to talk about it later on in the next hour of the programme, but how effective do you think the authorities' messaging is on this, on attempting to dispel these rumours, this kind of misinformation?
0: I'm sitting on the rooftop of a hotel overlooking one of the main streets, and down that street there are billboards. There is a video at the end of the street that plays throughout the night, especially because you can see the video clearly then, talking about Ebola on social media. I have been to a local radio station, Radio Candip, and every hour they're putting out messages on Ebola, and people are listening, and people are more and more accepting the message and taking precautions.
1: All right, Anne, thanks so much for now. We're going to return back to Anne in Bunia, in Ituri province, in the east of the Democratic Republic of Congo, in the next hour of the programme. 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Reminder of our main headline. The United States and Iran have announced a deal to halt their war. They said it would reopen the Strait of Hormuz, that vital waterway for oil exports from the Gulf, and it would also remove the US naval blockade on Iran. There's a live page running on this on the BBC website. You'll find the latest lines there at bbcnews.com. A recent update there is from the US Vice President, J.D. Vance, telling the US TV network Fox that the agreement with Iran had the potential to fundamentally transform the Middle East for the next 50 years. He said, this region of the world has been a basket case for my entire life, and even longer than that. So you've been sending us your messages on this. Sadie, listening in Sierra Leone, says, congratulations to both the United States and Iran for reaching a point of understanding for the sake of peace and humanity. I feel relieved and overwhelmed as a Sierra Leonean. Of course, the cost of living crisis sparked by the war has affected every corner of the earth. And Moses, also listening in Sierra Leone, says the peace deal must ensure that Iran is ripped of all nuclear weapons. And another update you'll find on the live page is that the Iran football team has now entered the United States ahead of their game against New Zealand. The striker Mehdi Taremi telling Shaima Khalil, our correspondent there, that the ongoing tension has overshadowed the tournament from the moment the squad arrived in North America. And it is to North America we head now, because Isaac Fannin is there. He's been watching every goal go in over the past couple of days. We heard from Anne that she's on the roof of a hotel. Where are you, Isaac?
2: I'm also on the roof of a hotel. And I
1: feel left out.
2: Yeah, honestly, you should get on a roof of a hotel, Rob. It's quite a fun life, some would say. Yes, welcome to Los Angeles. We're here in Inglewood. And as you say, Rob, it has been an absolutely sensational fourth day of games at the World Cup. We've had some absolute thrillers. We're going to start with the first game of the day, which was Germany against Curaçao. A historic moment for Curaçao, making the smallest country to ever play at a World Cup, making their debut against the four-time World Cup winning titan Germany. It was a brilliant performance for Germany in the end. Curaçao had a moment, but Germany ending up winning that one 7-1. Let's hear from their head coach, Julian Nagelsmann.
3: Could be always dangerous when there's a kind of run a dog and get the equalizer. They feel better and better, get more self-confidence. They take more risk. They try to score a second goal. Immediately after the equalizer, they have a little chance. And then it took 5 minutes. Our movement was a bit too static, too slow. And after that, we deal with it in a brilliant way.
2: Germany brilliant after Curaçao had that special moment. But it honestly, Rob, was a sensational moment when Curaçao got that equaliser. One of those iconic World Cup moments that you would remember forever. And I do wonder, it happened on the stroke of this new rule, this new hydration break, 21 minutes in when Curaçao got that equaliser. But I wonder if Germany hadn't had what was essentially a timeout, maybe Curaçao perhaps could have held on and we could have had an extraordinary result. But in the end, what we did have was an extraordinary big result in Germany's favour. Let's hear from Curaçao's manager, Dick Advocaat.
4: Yes, in principle, I don't need to be afraid of that, because that's just in those players. The work ethic, they showed that today too. But qualitatively, if you just compare them head to head, yes, Germany simply has a much better team than we did. It's already amazing what we've done just to qualify, and we have to realise that. We just need to make it a beautiful tournament, with maybe a surprise in the second or third match. But it could also go the other way. No surprise. And then we'll still be happy that we took part in the biggest event in the world.
1: Well, Akayu, one of our regular listeners in Uganda, has been in touch to say Curaçao may have lost to modern-day Goliath Germany, but it will go down in history as having punched its giant opponent in the face. Scoring one goal against Germany by an underdog like Curaçao is not a walk in the park. I would admit, Isaac, to punching the air when I saw that goal go in, because it was just quite a thing to do, wasn't it? I know they lost. They got absolutely thumped, didn't they? But it is quite a thing to do.
2: Honestly, it was. I mean, it was one of those moments where you look at it and you were watching that, and when we saw the goal, Germany scored 7 minutes in, and you're thinking, oh no, this is going to be a bad, bad day. But then Livano Comencia scores that equaliser, and I think you aren't the only one who punched the air. I must say, I had a little punch. Obviously, the impartial sports journalist that I am regained his composure quickly, but it was such an extraordinary sports moment. moment. And it was one of those things where Curaçao were really, really good for most of that match. But I think it's Germany's quality, full of some top, top quality players. They've got a £100 million midfielder in Florian Wirt playing for them. So the quality was just too wide. But they will definitely feel confident. They have Ivory Coast and Ecuador in their group next. And if they can perhaps do the impossible and maybe get a result against one of those two teams, maybe we could see the fairy tale continue. Later on, though, Rob, I don't know if you saw the game between the Netherlands and Japan. Did you watch that one?
1: I've been able to see the highlights. That you said before was the best game of the tournament so far. Why did you say that?
2: Sensational game, Rob. So the Netherlands took the lead. Japan pegged them back. Netherlands took the lead again, and the Japan pegged them back. They came from behind two times, and many people are tipping this Japan team to be one of the dark horses at this tournament. They're a really, really good team, and they really, really pushed the Netherlands all the way. They are one of the strongest teams in the competition. But it was a really, really entertaining game. Dutch captain Virgil van Dijk not happy about conceding the second goal, which was from a corner. The Japan team very small, the Netherlands team full of giants, but the Japan team getting away from Virgil van Dijk. Let's hear what he had to say about that second goal.
5: He's disappointed now because obviously conceding that late is never good. I think we didn't concede many chances, so we kept it tight, so it's extra disappointed that we conceded from a set piece so late on. Today was a very difficult game from start to finish, and we got a point. That's the reality, and now we have to move on.
2: It was good and bad for Africa on Sunday. Ivory Coast getting a 1-0 win. Ahmad scoring a late winner against Ecuador in Philadelphia. And then it was bad for Tunisia because they were absolutely thrashed by Sweden 5-1. A absolute thrashing in that one for them. And I'm not sure if you saw, Rob, on Saturday, one of the special moments was in Boston when Scotland played Haiti. It was an extraordinary, extraordinary match. Two teams who for a long time haven't played at a World Cup for Haiti, or almost more than 50 years for Scotland. The last time they were at World Cup was in 1998. It marked only the second time Haiti have played at a World Cup, and they were narrowly beaten by the Scots. The match, though, did mark a huge moment for the Haiti team. It's, of course, a nation which has suffered immensely in recent years from political instability, gang violence. And so I found myself in downtown LA, where the Haitian community was celebrating the country's return to sport's biggest stage.
6: We got Haitian spotlight running the show right now. Let's go.
2: I find myself at the Old Stock Exchange here in Los Angeles. It's been turned into a nightclub. Earlier, it was full of Brazilians watching the Morocco game. Later on, Haitian fans are going to be joining us here because there's a watch party that's been organized by Haitian Spotlight.
7: Hi, I'm Jess Blaze, one of the co-founders of Haitian Spotlight, and we are here with Copa del Rave celebrating and watching the Haiti v Scotland game, which is our first game, at least for Haitians, in the World Cup since 1974, so about 52 years. Haitian Spotlight is a cultural organization here to bring the Afro-Caribbean, African diaspora here together through Haitian culture. We find that the East Coast is very fortunate. They have hubs of Caribbean and Haitian culture and food and people. And as a team here, we're trying to build that sense of camaraderie here in LA. And we are hoping to be the hub for Caribbean culture, Haitian culture on the West Coast.
2: So tell me about how the World Cup is sort of helping you guys build that community.
7: Because of the time that it took for us to get back here, in that time, so many Haitian people have moved to the West Coast or migrated to the West Coast, that this has given us a bigger opportunity to, one, come together as Haitians, but two, come together as Caribbeans. We're about five Caribbean nations ever to grace the World Cup stage. We find that to be such a good sort of glue to get people outside, people excited, and celebrating.
2: What does it mean to you personally? Like, tell me about your Haitian story.
7: Absolutely. It means so much to me. So I'm technically first gen American, but I'm Haitian through and through. My first language is actually Haitian Creole, and my family immigrated here a little while ago, but we've retained our Haitian culture. I'm from Boston, and that to me was like growing up in Haiti, having all the community together, having the food and everything, and I'm so close to my culture. I'm close to the history, both the good and the not so good, that being here and building it through Haitian Spotlight is an honor and a privilege that I get. I mean, it's really, really hard to get everyone together. It's hard work, but I do it any day, every day of the week, because I find that Haitian culture is not just Caribbean culture, it's not just Haitian history, it's world history, it's U.S. history. And through my experience working with Haitian Spotlight and just my own upbringing, I'm seeing so much more of the ties that brings us together rather than separates us. And yeah, I've just been really honored to be able to do this work here.
2: So talk to me about sort of today and seeing Haiti at a World Cup, like you say, for the first time in 52 years. Yeah. It's a long time, right?
7: It's a very, very long time. And it's interesting because our teams were Brazil and Argentina, and someone actually mentioned in Haiti right now, this is the first time during the World Cup they didn't see Brazilian flags and Argentinian flags throughout the streets. They only saw Haitian flags. And here today is just so special because one, it's the first game, and two, the energy is insane. People are so excited to see us represented, especially in a time like this, historically, politically, when there's been so much challenging PR, that now we're here, we're formidable opponents. So this game isn't just cultural, it's political, and we're just so excited to be here.
2: Hearing the national anthem for the first time, how did that feel?
7: Emotional, emotional, emotional. It is incredible to hear it on like such an international stage. I'm moved. I almost cried, but I was ready for the competition.
2: I mean, it's been a tough first half. Obviously, they're winning. How are you feeling? What do you think they need to do to get back in the game?
7: I feel good. I feel like our team knows what their competition is for real, for real. And in the second half, we're going to dominate.
2: Let's hope that happens for you.
7: That's right. It's going to happen.
2: So, a historic day for Haiti. They're back with the big boys. It may not have gone the way they wanted, a 1-0 defeat, but it's going to take more than that to dampen the party mood.
1: Isaac, sounds like you were having a great time in that nightclub there. Did you?
2: I was having a great time, yes. Fantastic.
1: Did anyone there mention about how Haiti had to change their strip just before the tournament kicked off? Because when the squad had their team photos taken, they were wearing a different strip to the one they played in.
2: No one did mention it. We did see a man who was dressed in the like of the person who was depicted on the kit, the former Haiti freedom fighter Jean-Jacques Dessalines, who overthrew the French colonizers. But basically, FIFA have a rule which says that you cannot have political statements, and they deem that this kit could be interpreted as a political statement. So that was one of the reasons why. It's a straightforward rule. The kit maker, Colombian kit maker called Sata, said that they were happy to change the kit and remove the image to comply with the FIFA sanctions. But yeah, it was one of those stories that seems a little bit of a shame, because it was a very popular kit.
1: Probably not a controversial image, but a rule is a rule, I suppose. All right, Isaac, more from Isaac later. We're going to go off for our own little hydration break now. We'll be back in a couple of minutes' time here on Newsday on the BBC World Service.

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1: As a new generation of women in Morocco push for change, there's open debate about reform. In the city of Marrakesh, a panel of young women's advocates will be taking on issues including sex outside marriage, inheritance, harassment, and polygamy.
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2: Steve Rosenberg reports now from St. Petersburg.
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5: Welcome to Newsday on the BBC World Service with Rob Young in London and Anne Soy in Bunia in the DR Congo.
3: The United States and Iran have announced a deal for what has been called a peace treaty. It's due to be signed in Switzerland on Friday and would see the vital oil waterway, the Strait of Hormuz, reopened fully. Donald Trump said on social media, "Let the oil flow."
5: In the capital of Ituri province and the epicenter of the outbreak of Ebola in the DR Congo, where I've been hearing from families who've lost their loved ones to Ebola.
6: May God help us. We do not want to continue mourning. We have cried a lot already. Several members of our family have died. People are dying and we just want to leave this place and return home.
7: And I'm Isaac Fannin in Los Angeles, bringing you the latest from the World Cup. We'll have more after the latest world news.
4: BBC News with Chris Barrow. The US and Iran say they've reached a deal to halt their war. In a post on his Truth Social platform, Donald Trump said the deal was complete and that he was authorizing the toll-free opening of the Strait of Hormuz and removing the US naval blockade of Iran. Iranian state media said the agreement also included the end of the war in Lebanon. The US Vice President J.D. Vance spoke to Fox News.
8: If the Iranians comply with his deal, it is going to fundamentally transform the Middle East for the next 50 years. It's going to end the war. It's going to make the Middle East more investable. It's going to mean a lot of prosperity, lower energy prices for the American people. This region of the world has been a basket case for my entire life and longer than that. And what the president has really set us to do is to certainly eliminate the nuclear threat of Iran. That's done.
4: A joint statement by Britain, France, Germany and Italy welcomed the announcement of the agreement, saying the reopening of the strait was essential. It also stressed that Iran must never acquire a nuclear weapon. The four European countries said they were prepared to lift relevant sanctions in response to what they called clear, verifiable steps by Iran on its nuclear program. Shares have surged in Asian markets and oil prices have fallen following the announcement of the deal. The price of Brent crude oil was initially down 4% to just under $84 a barrel. The drop reflects traders' belief that global supplies will increase once the strait reopens. But as our Asia business reporter Nick Marsh says, it will take a while for the vital waterway to become fully operational again.
9: If the two sides do stick to this agreement and they get everything resolved, then there's no reason that a ship would see any risk. Ultimately, it's does a ship in the Strait of Hormuz feel like it's safe enough to cross at the moment? Will it be attacked by Iran? Does Iran feel like it needs to use this lever? At the moment, they probably don't feel like it's safe enough. In terms of getting traffic to flow the way it was before the war, that's going to take months and months and months.
4: Ukraine says Russian airstrikes targeting the capital and other cities have killed at least 9 people. Ukraine's interior minister said 5 emergency workers died while putting out a fire caused by an attack on Kharkiv in the northeast of the country. Simon Hancock reports.
10: Ukraine's interior minister described the attack on the capital Kyiv as a major blow with significant destruction of civilian infrastructure. The city's mayor, Vitaly Klitschko, said some houses and cars caught fire after being hit by debris from drones. He said the attack damaged electricity lines and left more than 140,000 people without power. In the northeastern city of Kharkiv, at least 5 rescue workers were killed while putting out a fire caused by Russian strikes. Russia also says its territory has come under attack from Ukraine.
4: World News from the BBC. Talks on Ukraine and Moldova joining the European Union begin on Monday. This first phase has been made possible by the recent election of a new government in Hungary, which has lifted the previous administration's opposition to negotiations. Polls suggest a clear majority of Ukrainians see EU membership as a vital means of keeping the country out of Russia's orbit. A mixed martial arts contest is being held in a huge arena outside the White House to celebrate Donald Trump's 80th birthday. The president is a keen fan of the sport, but also holds shares in the company, which runs it through a family trust. Legal attempts were made to stop the event going ahead. Tickets have been sold privately. The American musician and internet personality Oliver Tree has died in a helicopter crash in Brazil. The 32-year-old was on a world tour when the helicopter he was travelling in collided with another one over Rio de Janeiro on Sunday. It then crashed into a car park of a dealership. Tree was known for his hits, including Life Goes On, Miss You and Alien Boy. At the Men's Football World Cup, Iran's team has entered the US from Mexico ahead of their game against New Zealand on Monday night. They made the short flight to Los Angeles from their base camp in Tijuana. Our North America correspondent Shaima Khalil reports from Los Angeles.
11: The team faced visa problems and was forced to move its World Cup base camp to Mexico. And when Iran takes to the pitch here in L.A., many in the city's large Iranian community won't be there to watch. Some are planning protests against FIFA's ban on the pre-revolutionary Lion and Sun flag, while others see the team as representing a regime they want gone. The players insist they're here to unite Iranians and focus on football. But for this squad, politics has been impossible to escape.
4: Shaima Khalil with that report. And that's the latest world news from the BBC.
3: Thank you very much for that bulletin. Hello, you're with Newsday from the BBC World Service. We're live from London with me, Rob Young. Isaac Fannin is in Los Angeles at the World Cup. Nick Marsh is on the business desk in Singapore. And Anne Soy is in Bunia in the east of the Democratic Republic of Congo.
5: And coming up, we hear from a patient at an Ebola treatment center and a relative who has suffered so much loss. We'll also get the latest on energy prices after the Middle East deal between the US and Iran. And as ever, we welcome your messages. Our text number is +44 77 86 20 50 85.
3: Well, Donald Trump says a deal to end months of conflict between the United States and Iran is due to be signed on Friday. In a social media post, Mr. Trump said the agreement would reopen the Strait of Hormuz, one of the world's most important shipping routes to all traffic. Its closure has led to surging energy prices and the rising cost of living globally. But there have been conflicting signals from Tehran. Iran's foreign ministry has cast doubt on the timeline, saying it's not clear exactly when any agreement would be signed. While on state television, the Iranian Deputy Foreign Minister, Kazem Gharibabadi, had this to say after a deal was announced by the mediator Pakistan.
12: Two immediate developments were supposed to take place and will take place, starting last night on the early hours of Monday. First, the immediate and permanent end of the war and military operations on various fronts, including in Lebanon. As you saw, the statement announced by the Prime Minister of Pakistan explicitly referred to the immediate and permanent end of the war on all fronts, including Lebanon. The second development was the lifting and the end of the naval blockade that the United States had imposed on the Islamic Republic of Iran, which was also announced by the US President in his statement. This memorandum of understanding was reached despite our complete distrust of our enemies. We have no trust in the enemy. Our trust lies in our military strength, our diplomatic capabilities, and the support and unity of our own people. That is why the implementation of this memorandum of understanding is extremely important. We have specific plans in place to monitor the implementation of US commitments under this memorandum.
3: Iran's deputy foreign minister there. We are hoping we might be able to hear from Donald Trump at some point. He's been celebrating his 80th birthday with a cage fight on the south lawn of the White House. Not himself in the ring, of course. It is coming to an end by the sound, by the looks of it. Let's have a quick listen in. There's a camera been trained on Donald Trump. It's currently 1:08 in the morning there. And Donald Trump, who's now aged 80, is still sitting there wearing a white cap watching it. If he wanders towards that camera that is trained on him and starts talking about this Middle East agreement, we will, of course, bring it to you. The conflict, though, has not just been between the United States and Iran. Israel was also party to it originally, and then Hezbollah drew in Lebanon also. Half a dozen Gulf states affected as well. We're going to hear from Lebanon in half an hour. We'll head to the Gulf now, to Kuwait, to speak to Ali Al-Kandari, Associate Professor of Gulf Contemporary History at Kuwait University. Welcome to the programme. How is this peace deal, as the US and Iran are calling it, being viewed in Kuwait?
13: Well, not just in Kuwait, but also in the GCC countries. We've been waiting for this moment, and we hope that the deal will remain and will take place. And will the agreement implemented in full? Because the crisis really affected us directly in the economy. And as you know, that 20% of the market oil exports is coming from the GCC. I mean, you're talking mainly Kuwait, and Saudi, and the UAE. And likewise, the 20% of the LNG, it comes from Qatar and from Kuwait as well, and Saudi and the UAE. So when you talk about this crisis, you're talking about the heart of the economy of the GCC. So you're crossing fingers that things will go well, and we don't have crossing your fingers.
3: That's as good as it is. You mentioned the GCC, the Gulf Cooperation Council, those nations in the Gulf that are largely energy exporters. If this deal is signed on Friday in Switzerland, and within 30 days, as the deal apparently stipulates, although we haven't seen the text, that says the US blockade would be lifted within 30 days, that Iran would allow the free passage of vessels within 30 days. How soon could Kuwait restart its oil facilities to get energy out of the Gulf?
13: I think we're talking about weeks, because the KOC, which is the biggest oil company here in Kuwait, they are already preparing the infrastructure and the oil tanks, and they have succeeded in exporting only two ships in the last 10 days. Anyway, they are ready and they are willing to do it as soon as they can, because you're talking about more than 100 days without exporting the daily number of oil exports. So you're talking about a very serious effect on our economy. 100 days without oil exportation is a serious issue here in Kuwait. Thanks God, I mean, we have other alternatives, but it cannot last, it cannot sustain for a longer time. Also, Kuwait and some other states say they have their reserves outside in other places in the world, but again, this is not sustainable for a long time. I mean, 100 days, you know, clearly, it made it very difficult for us here.
3: What about the security aspect of things? Because Kuwait was hit by Iranian drones, armed drones, a number of times. Dozens of people were injured in the strike on the airport. Yeah. And I think one person was killed as well. Yes. This deal may bring the conflict to an end between the US and Iran. But how does Kuwait feel about living this close to Iran after it was attacked by it?
13: I mean, Kuwait and the GCC, they were not involved in this war, and they were, you know, targets, but and they never replied to these attacks. So, I mean, we are not a part of this war. However, any negotiations, I mean, I believe that should include the proxy wars, the ballistic missiles program, will also the drones, and so it will cover the security aspects of this war, and preparing for new settlement arrangements for the future. By the way, Kuwait used to have a very good relationship before with Iran in the last 20 or even 30 years. So I would say that we can build on this previous good relationship. Yes, we have this, you know, this time of turbulence with Iran, but I think we can overpass it, and I hope we overpass it to build on a new arrangement, a new collective efforts comes from the GCC, because I mean, Kuwait, we cannot just do it by ourselves.
3: Okay.
13: As you see, you know, in the negotiations, I mean, it was Qatar, was Kuwait, was Saudi, was Pakistan, was also Egypt and Turkey. So this kind of issues, it's not related just to one state instead of the others.
3: So you hope there could be a new form of peace with Iran again. Thank you very much indeed. Ali Al-Kandari there, Associate Professor of Gulf Contemporary History at Kuwait University. Let's cross to Singapore now, where Nick Marsh is at the business desk. So the price of oil has fallen quite a bit, but it's still not back to where it was before the conflict began. We heard there that Kuwait could begin to get oil out in a matter of weeks. Is that the same for other oil exporting nations in the Gulf, Nick?
14: Yeah, provided that this peace deal holds, Rob, and, you know, all the very thorny issues, it has to be said, that still haven't really quite been resolved are resolved, and Iran allows safe passage then of vessels through the Strait of Hormuz. I mean, the good news, if you're listening, you know, no matter where you are in the world, is that the price of oil has dropped. Like you say, not quite to pre-war levels, but when the price of oil is lower, generally the cost of everything is lower, you know, to put it in very simple terms. The bad news is that, you know, you just spoke about weeks there, you know, that's at the very least. You've still got, you know, oil refineries and big gas plants and things in Qatar that need to be repaired. That's going to take a matter of years, you know, not weeks and months. And 1 billion barrels of oil have been taken out of the world supply in just 4 months. So it's not going to be a quick fix. The economic damage has been done. The economic pain will last. The sooner it gets resolved, then clearly the you know, the less pain is going to be felt. But it's not like a switch has been flicked and everything's back to normal now, Rob.
3: So the war may be over. The cost of living crisis is not. Nick Marsh in Singapore. Thank you.
5: Now, the outbreak of Ebola in the Democratic Republic of Congo has reached 782 confirmed cases and 181 deaths. Infections are now reported across multiple areas here in Ituri province, which is the epicenter, and also farther south in North Kivu and South Kivu provinces, a vast region. Now, the outbreak has continued to expand into new areas despite intensified surveillance and treatment efforts. And some of the most affected people are people that interact with infected Ebola patients at home. I have been speaking to Eli Asimwe, who came to visit his sister and brother at the clinic in Ruampara. He's already lost his mother and sister-in-law and told me that he doesn't want to mourn anymore. It's already too much for the family.
15: I have come to take care of my sister. She contracted Ebola. My family members and friends keep calling me regarding her. I am coordinating everything and providing them with updates. No one is allowed to come here, and some family members live far away. So I have become the main point of contact. The only thing we have is faith in God. People have been encouraging us. We believe that God will help us and that everything will go well.
5: What about the people who are in contact with your sister? Have they been tested for Ebola? What precautionary measures have they taken?
15: Some people have been tested to determine whether they contracted the disease. Others who were in contact with her say they are fine and have not developed any symptoms. Other people, we don't know of their whereabouts. However, we have been urging them to get checked. Doctors have advised that anyone who starts feeling unwell, they should immediately visit a health facility.
5: And what measures have your family members taken to protect themselves against the disease?
15: We are being very careful. We advise everyone who feels sick, weak, has a headache, a cough, or a fever to seek medical attention immediately. We also tell people to avoid unnecessary contact with others, wash their hands regularly, and report to a healthcare provider whenever they feel unwell. We are all very careful after this incident.
5: What are your family's hopes at this moment?
15: I arrived here at around 6 p.m. My sister was in a very bad condition. She was restless and struggling to breathe. She had chest pains. The whole family came together to pray because we believe that God is the one who heals. We have faith that all will be well. Some family members have continued praying without losing hope. Now that I am here, I feel encouraged. We have received some good news. Her fever had gone down and we could see signs that her health is slowly improving.
5: And at the community level, have people been informed about Ebola? Is there any sensitization that's taking place in market areas and places of worship?
15: We also lost our mother. She had been missing for about 2 weeks. We did not know where she was after she was taken to the hospital. We were informed that she was sick and that people had been helping to take care of her. Sadly, she later succumbed to Ebola. In the past, people did not know much about diseases like Ebola, so they naturally helped and cared for sick relatives. We eventually left Nyakuda because there were many challenges. One of the difficulties we faced was being told that once someone contracts Ebola, family members should not have direct contact with the patient. We asked the health authorities to provide someone who could help care for the patient, but we were told that no one was available. We also had another elderly mother who had been helping with cooking and other household duties. The situation became very difficult and eventually we decided to leave and return home. That has been one of our biggest challenges.
5: I'm so sorry for your loss. It's heartbreaking to hear that you've lost your loved ones, and I hope you find support during this challenging season.
15: May God help us. We do not want to continue mourning. We have cried a lot already. Several members of our family have died. Even today, a child is being buried. Others have also passed away. People are dying and we just want to leave this place and return home. We want to go back, thank God, and continue moving forward with our lives.
5: Eli Asimwe there spoke to him just outside the Ebola treatment unit in Rwampara, one of the epicenters of this outbreak.
16: The Iranian team are preparing for their first World Cup game of the tournament against New Zealand on Tuesday. They're going to be playing here in Los Angeles. Their debut being made just as a peace deal has been announced between Tehran and Washington. So will the backdrop of the war between the US and them distract the team or spur them on? The head coach of the national team, Amir Galanoi, spoke at a press conference ahead of the game.
17: Look, football has its own plannings and strategies, and we need to have good plannings in order to take part in this. Yes, of course, our camp was changed twice. First, it was in the United States. Then we were transferred to Mexico. And of course, that impacts us. But first of all, I would like to thank the good people of Mexico. But we Iranians, we are accustomed. We are accustomed to make opportunities out of hardship. And we don't think about anything other than bringing joy to our people, and we will do our utmost. And it's, the rest is up to God, the Almighty.
16: So BBC Persia's Pouria Jafare was at that press conference and joins us now. Pouria, footballers are creatures of comfort and prisoners of habit. But these players are going to have to change a lot of their habit, and they won't be particularly comfortable because they are turning up on the day to play their match against New Zealand, and they will be heading off again. I imagine that was a big part of the talking point at the press conference earlier on Monday. Sunday.
18: Yes, that's correct. The FIFA officer asked the journalist not to ask any questions but technical and related to the match, but that was a request which was simply not applicable. I think more than 90% of the questions were regarding the team's preparations, the backdrop of the military conflict between Iran and the USA, the visa issues, the tensions, the Iranian diaspora in Los Angeles, and whether they're going to support the team or not. And I did ask Mehdi Taremi, the captain of the team, there are going to be Iranians at the stadium, and some of them, I've spoken to them, and I've spoken if they're going to cheer for the team, and they said they don't even care about the results. They're just going to use this occasion to voice their opposition to the regime in Tehran. And he said, we just want to make the Iranians happy. We're not affiliated to any political group. We're just football players. And even we followed the team with the escort to the LA Galaxy's compound where they were doing their official training, the first one on U.S. soil. The whole thing was surreal. Many people didn't even believe that the Iran team will be here. It's one of the most unusual World Cup stories where two countries were technically at war with each other just hours before that deal was made, and the Iranian team they came to the country which they were at war with, and there were opposition groups outside the stadium. There were supporters of the Islamic Republic outside the stadium, and somehow the Inglewood police, the Los Angeles police, were trying to keep them apart from each other, not to causing any trouble. That's the sort of the backdrop that team is dealing with.
16: It sounds like so much for them to be going through. Do you think that this new deal that they've just announced, this peace deal, will galvanize them and bring an end to the distractions, maybe?
18: I think they've been through so much that just the fact that they were there, I was there when they did this familiarization session at the Los Angeles Stadium. They couldn't do the training there, obviously, because there's going to be 8 games at the match, and I think they're going to take care of the grass, and the USA Paraguay game was just 2 days before that. But I could see the smiles on their faces. They were kind of relieved that this has finally happened. From a player's perspective, playing at the World Cup is one of the highest achievements that you can have in your professional career. And there was so much doubt and uncertainty around this team, whether they're going to be there at the World Cup. And once everybody knew, they were at the press conference, at the training, they've made this trip from Tijuana to Los Angeles, which was not an easy one. And apparently FIFA has intervened, and it's cost them some money to get this charter flight, which flew from Mexico to Los Angeles. But they're finally here, and the expectations are high. I mean, they are playing against a team which is the lowest ranking team in the competition, New Zealand, and the Asian team so far. They've done so well in the competition, and from a footballing perspective, they're expected to go and beat New Zealand. And there were numerous questions asked about the atmosphere inside the stadium, if the Iranian fans decide to boo while the national anthem is played, or shouting slogans against the team, which we've already seen that. But they said once you enter the pitch and you're concentrated on the game, that doesn't affect you anymore.
16: Puria, really great speaking to you. That's Puria Jafari joining us from the other side of Los Angeles at ahead of that massive game between Iran and New Zealand. Stick around for more Newsday.
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0: welcome to Newsday on the BBC World Service with Rob Young in London and Anne Soy in Bunia in the DR Congo.
1: The United States and Iran have announced a deal to extend their ceasefire and to reopen the waterway, the Strait of Hormuz.
0: I will bring you the voices of those affected by the Ebola virus in the DRC and what they are doing to fight it.
2: BBC News with Chris Barrow. The US and Iran say they've reached a deal to halt their war. President Trump said he was authorizing the toll-free opening of the Strait of Hormuz and removing the US naval blockade of Iran. The agreement includes the end of the war in Lebanon, although Israel and Hezbollah do not appear to have taken part in the deal. A joint statement by Britain, France, Germany and Italy welcomed the agreement, but stressed that Iran must never acquire a nuclear weapon. It said the four European countries were prepared to lift relevant sanctions in response to what they called clear, verifiable steps by Iran on its nuclear program. Shares have surged in Asian markets and oil prices have fallen following the announcement. The price of Brent crude oil was initially down nearly 4%, reflecting traders' belief that global supplies will increase once the Strait of Hormuz reopens. In other news, Ukraine says Russian airstrikes targeting the capital and other cities have killed at least 9 people. Ukraine's interior minister said 5 emergency workers died while putting out a fire caused by an attack on Kharkiv in the northeast of the country. In Kyiv, 4 more people were killed in Russian attacks that targeted several residential buildings. Talks on Ukraine and Moldova joining the European Union begin on Monday. This first phase has been made possible by the recent election of a new government in Hungary, which has lifted the previous administration's opposition to negotiations. A mixed martial arts contest has been taking place in a huge arena outside the White House. The event is being held to celebrate President Trump's 80th birthday. Britain is expected to announce sweeping changes aimed at protecting children online. The plans to be unveiled in the coming hours by the Prime Minister, Keir Starmer, include banning under-16s from using social media and overnight curfews from the platform's older teenagers. BBC News.
0: Thank you for that summary. Hello, welcome to Newsday on the BBC World Service. We're coming to you live from London with Rob Young, from Bunia in the northeast of the Democratic Republic of Congo with me, Anne Soy, and Isaac Fennin is in Los Angeles with all the latest World Cup updates.
1: In this half hour, we'll hear how efforts to tackle the Ebola virus outbreak in the DRC are going. We'll also head to Lebanon for reaction to that deal announced overnight between the United States and Iran. We'll also head to LA to get all the latest from the World Cup. There have been a few cracking games over the past few hours. Your comments welcome, of course. Do send them to us by text or WhatsApp. The number you need is +44 77 86 20 50 85.
0: It's just gone 7:33 here in Bunia in Ituri province in the northeast of the Democratic Republic of Congo. I'm overlooking a busy street. It's getting busier now as the city wakes up. In front of me is the city, and beyond in the horizon I can see hills. This is a hilly terrain with a lot of forest cover and many, many armed groups. And this is where an outbreak of Ebola is happening. I have been to the 3 epicenters, and today we understand that the number of confirmed cases has reached 782, 181 deaths confirmed so far. Many people would have died before the outbreak was declared and they were not tested. And now there's no way of knowing whether indeed they were infected, because those bodies, it does not make sense to exhume them to test them for Ebola. Now, the infections are now reported across multiple areas here in Ituri province and also farther south, North Kivu and South Kivu provinces. The outbreak has continued to expand into new areas despite intensified surveillance and treatment efforts. And amid the deaths and desperation from communities, I witnessed a rare celebration, the discharge of an Ebola survivor in Mongbualu, one of the 3 main epicenters of this outbreak. About a dozen healthcare workers are singing and dancing as they escort a newly recovered patient from the Ebola treatment center in Mongbualu.
3: Daniel Kitambala walks in front of them holding a black plastic bag that has his disinfected belongings. He lifts his hands three times to thank them.
0: I'll just try and speak to him.
4: This disease is serious.

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1: So from here, who do you hope to see and how are you going to celebrate?
2: First of all, I am grateful to God. Praise God.
1: There are those in the community who have not accepted the message about Ebola. What do you tell them?
2: They should not listen to people. They should seek treatment. Because this illness is not a joke. But people are recovering. See? I have recovered. Yes.
1: Tell us how you got infected before coming here.
2: I was infected with the disease when we were being laid hands on our heads by our pastor when praying. And that's how we got infected. I first treated for diarrhea.
1: And what words do you have for those who have taken care of you?
2: I am very grateful. God bless all of you for the work you are doing.
1: Walking beside him is Dr. Risha Lukodu, the hospital director in Mongwalu. I ask him what this recovery means for them.
2: This is positive news because we now have patients recovering from the Ebola epidemic. We have faced many challenges and witnessed many deaths. However, seeing the situation improve makes us very happy.
1: Dr. Lukodu is optimistic that the recoveries will help build trust in the healthcare system and boost the morale of hospital staff.
2: At the beginning, we faced significant resistance because many people did not believe Ebola was real. This made the situation very difficult to manage. Many residents were reluctant to visit health facilities. Today, we are seeing positive changes. People now understand the disease better and know the importance of seeking treatment.
1: We saw the reports of the young people who came and burned down the facility that was treating Ebola patients. What happened?
2: This happened at the beginning of the outbreak when Ebola had just been announced. Many people did not understand how the disease spread and reacted out of fear and misinformation.
1: That was in May. 2 days earlier, a similar facility in Rompara was burned down.
3: It was very complicated, you know, for the staff here, you know, very complicated for the staff.
1: That's Dr. Risha Kojal. He's the lead clinician at the facility managed by the medical charity Alima in Rompara. He has been at the front line in previous outbreaks of Ebola and says the challenges he's encountered here are huge.
3: At the beginning of this outbreak, I lost some doctors here. I have a nurse, I have anesthesiologist, I have a lab tech here. They are confirmed cases, you know. So it's a frustration, you know, losing health workers. Every outbreak, you know, we have to lose health workers. That is a really very, it's a frustration for me.
1: Well, as you hear there, some of the most affected people are healthcare workers who, because of the nature of their jobs, interact closely with patients. Another group at risk is women, who are caregivers at home when people fall ill, the mothers, the sisters. I spoke to a medic and mother who's at the Ebola Treatment Center in Rwampara with her 11-month-old child. I started by asking Mirelle Gahindo how she and her child were doing.
4: When I got sick, my child was first to be infected. The fever was high, experienced diarrhea. After 2 weeks, my baby was treated, but didn't get better. They did some blood tests, and that is when they brought us here. Since then, we've been here.
1: And now, how are you feeling?
4: Now I'm feeling better. My baby is feeling better. No more fever, no more diarrhea, no more bleeding. Better now.
1: When you saw your child having symptoms, you say there was diarrhea, bleeding from the mouth. As a mother and as a medic, what was going through your mind?
4: I had a lot of fear. The epidemic has killed many people. The volunteers helped bring us here. We were hoping to survive. The pressure was too much for us. But we found ourselves here. My

0: first test was negative, and then the second one came positive.
1: And when you found out that your child had Ebola and you two were infected, what did you think?
0: It was complicated. When you see your child bleeding, body temperature is not okay, you're worried. But now I pray to God that we will live recovered.
1: But now both of you are feeling better.
0: It is a relief, a lot of relief. We're even looking forward to going home with a lot of happiness, and we will celebrate together.
1: Tell me about your family. Do you have other children?
0: I have two children, a girl and a boy. They are with their father, and they are all okay.
1: As a doctor, what message do you have for those who have not accepted that there is Ebola?
0: People should be checked early. When you start treating early, you can survive. If not, you'll have a lot of complications. When you feel a headache, fever rising similar to malaria symptoms, go to the hospital and get tested. They will help.
2: Just an incredible interview,
3: Mirelle.
2: That, Anne. How on earth were you logistically able to do that interview?
3: You'll see the video later in the day. So I was very close to her, up close, but there was a glass screen between us. And that is how the Ebola treatment centers are being set up now. So on the side of the wards, it is built like a house, and, you know, it's just a normal ward. And then there's this big glass that, you know, it's not a window that you can open. And you can, then relatives can come and visit them and talk to them. They can see them. So it makes a huge difference having that close contact, but safely, when you have patients at the Ebola treatment units.
2: And tell us a bit about the part of DR Congo that you're in. For somebody who's never been there, what does it look like? What do people do for a living? What do they do for fun? Just give us a sense of the place.
3: The last time I was here in Ituri, it was to cover an attack at a village. It's the first time I encountered what is called a scorched earth attack. Nothing had been left standing. And that is really the story of Eastern DRC. This is a mineral-rich region. There is gold. We saw some of the gold mines in Mungwalu when we went there. And a lot of the miners are artisanal, so they go there, mine with their own hands, clean it with water. So there's a lot of interaction with the people, and which is a risk factor in this outbreak. And so there are many minerals in this area, coltan, which is used for the electric vehicle batteries and mobile phones. So it's a rich, beneath the soil, it is very rich. And partly, experts say that's part of the reason why we have so many armed groups, more than 100 armed groups that operate across from Ituri down to North Kivu and South Kivu. You know that North Kivu is currently, part of North Kivu is currently in the hands of M23 rebels. And so that is really the scenario. It is a conflict zone, and now dealing with an Ebola outbreak, and makes it difficult sometimes for response teams to get to people.
2: All right, Anne, thanks for now. Great reporting from Anne Soy there in the east of DR Congo. We'll head back to her a bit later on. You may have heard in the news summary bit earlier on that Iran's team has entered the United States from Mexico ahead of their game in the World Cup against New Zealand on Monday night. Some members of Iran's large community in Los Angeles say they will protest against the participation of their national team, saying they represent the Iranian government. Well, one of those opposing the Iranian team is business owner Ruzbeh Farahanipour, who fled Iran in the 1999 Iranian student protests and sought asylum in the United States, also the founder of the Marzipur Goar Party, which is known as the Glorious Frontiers Party, a nationalist and secular opposition group dedicated to replacing the Islamic Republic of Iran with a democratic secular government. And he joins us now. Welcome to the program. What are your thoughts heading into this game against New Zealand then?
4: Thank you for having me. This game is not Iranian national team. This is the Islamic Republic national team came to LA to have a game, soccer game here at the World Cup. We don't believe this is an Iranian team. This is an Islamic Republic team. And the FIFA made a lot of the big mistake during these games. First of all, this games split between the Canada, United States and Mexico. United States and Iran, they are at war against each other. They could move these games to one of these two countries to have de-escalate the situation. They didn't. And now when they are here in the LA, they try to have a game here. They ban the old Iranian flag inside the stadium, which is violate the First Amendment right of the United States and constitutional right. The people have a right to enter to the stadium to express themselves peacefully. Myself alone, I'm not going to the game. I'm not watching the game because I believe this is not the team I want to cheers for. And I don't want to torture myself to watch the Islamic Republic flag or listen to their national anthem.
2: FIFA does ban political symbols at the World Cup, doesn't it? We were talking earlier on about how the Haiti national team had to change their strip that they were planning to wear because it had a statement on it that was regarded as political, albeit uncontroversial. What you wanted to do was very controversial. Now, the team have said that they want to play good football. They're hoping to unite Iranians. Is it not possible for that to happen? Because they aren't part of the governing system of Iran. Surely they're just talented footballers.
4: Yeah, they are part of the system. And also the FIFA cannot ban the freedom of speech here. This is not a Qatar, it's not a third world country. The people are free to take the rainbow flag in the stadium. They are free to take the MAGA flag to promote the President Trump inside the stadium. They are free to take the McDonald's flag to promote the burger over there. They cannot ban the lion and sun flag. And the people who are playing the game on the soccer field, they are adult. It's not a kindergarten. They said, because I don't like this flag, we are not playing. The people, when they go to the national, international games, they should be ready to be cheers or they be even boos by the people who are watching them. They should be mature enough to be straight, strong enough to finish their games. I respect them individually, every single athlete, they are playing in this game. But when they have the jersey of the Islamic Republic with the symbol of the Islamic Republic on their uniform, I don't like them. I don't like the team. I'm not supporting this team. But individually, every single of them, I feel like they are talented people. Hopefully they can show their talents. Maybe they can get some job offer from the international teams from the different countries.
2: Thank you very much for joining us there. That's Iranian business owner Rouzbeh Farahanipour there, joining us from the United States. Isaac Fannin is in Los Angeles, where that game is going to be taking place. And you're going to be looking at some of the games that have been taking place already. Something I noticed, particularly in the Ivory Coast Ecuador game, was that the pink football boot, my six-year-old daughter loves a pink football boot, but they've taken the World Cup by storm, haven't they? Why is that?
5: They have loads of footballers that have been wearing them. I'm not necessarily too sure as to why it is, but yeah, these footballers, all the football boots are different colours. So, yeah, I'm not too sure why people are loving these pink boots. But, yeah, it's definitely a fad that's going around with these footballers. Bring back the old black boots, if you ask me.
2: But I'm an old fuddy-duddy.
5: I'm an old fuddy-duddy, exactly. So, yeah, I would play in black boots if I could. None of this pink flashy
2: stuff.
5: Real
2: men wear pink, Isaac, haven't you heard?
5: Yes, so I have heard. I'm sure many of the Cape Verde players will be wearing those pink boots that you've been talking about, Rob, because later on today they will be making their debut in the World Cup. In recent years, the small country off the coast of West Africa has sought to position itself as a growing football force on the continent, and they will be taking part in the World Cup, and they will be playing Spain in their opening game of the tournament. And ahead of the match, the BBC's Paul Ng travelled to the capital Praia to gauge the mood in the country.
6: Rivale! It's hard to ignore the infectious joy and excitement that fill the streets of Praia these days. At a busy market in town, two women erupt in a chant while selling the Cape Verdean national flag in different shapes and sizes. It's their way of showing support to the Blue Sharks, who face the European football heavyweight Spain in their first ever World Cup game. Next to them is Eunice Fernandez, who sells the national team jersey. It's a slow day, but not enough to dampen her enthusiasm.
7: I feel very proud selling the Cape Verdean national team's jersey, hoping they play well and advance further. There aren't many jobs. Sales have been slow, but this is how we make our money, by helping the shop owner sell the jerseys. Sales are down because many people have traveled abroad, so there are fewer people here.
6: Moments later, a lady dressed in a white sleeveless blouse bearing the name of the country walks in to buy a gown designed in the colors of the national flag.
8: I'm buying this dress to represent my country because it's a country that I'm very proud of, and I wish them strength and courage so we can win at least 2-0. If we draw, it's still okay, God willing.
6: I left the market for a football pitch in town where young and aspiring football stars were playing a match. One of them told me he was motivated by the national team's exploits and hopes to someday represent the Blue Sharks at the World Cup.
9: It inspires me because it's the first time we're going to the World Cup. All the players competing at the tournament also trained from an early age. So it's truly inspiring.
6: But Cape Verde's football league is weak and mostly amateurish. Many, like academy coach Joe Lopez, believe the island nation can leverage its World Cup participation by attracting foreign investment into local football.
10: Cape Verde will be known worldwide. It will attract more investors and people will be paying more attention to football in the country, because previously there were less opportunities and options. So I believe with the World Cup qualification, more foreigners will be interested in our football from the early stages. Here, we have many kids with the will and quality to become good players. I believe more scouts will visit the country to take some of these kids.
6: The Blue Sharks are said to be among the underdogs at the World Cup. But regardless of how far they go, the sentiment back home remains one of pride and admiration for a feat that many thought was impossible.
5: Yeah, I can't wait for that game. The BBC's Paul NG out in Praia, Cape Verde against Spain later on Monday.
2: Well, back to our main story now. That deal to end the war between the United States and Iran, or certainly extend the ceasefire. Pakistan's prime minister was first to announce this agreement, saying that it would end military operations on all fronts, including in Lebanon. Well, on Sunday morning, Israel launched strikes on Beirut's southern suburbs in response to what it said was Hezbollah's launch of aerial targets towards Israeli territory. Donald Trump has said that Israel's strike on Beirut shouldn't have happened, and he urged both sides to stand down as the US and Iran were very close to a deal. So what now for Hezbollah, the militant group that is backed by Iran, now that a deal has been announced? Our international editor Jeremy Bowen sent this report from Lebanon.
11: So in the southern suburbs, the Dahia area of Beirut, the stronghold of Hezbollah, they're having a rally to support their side in the war. There are Hezbollah flags, there are a few Lebanese flags, and there are a lot of Iranian flags. Now, something really important, significant, happened in the last week. Iran attacked Israel, not because the Israelis attacked an Iranian soldier or a target inside Iran, but because Israel attacked Beirut. That hasn't happened before. It is a sign that the regime in Tehran is emboldened, it's prepared to take risks, it's prepared to push things, and that's because they've been through what for them would have been the worst, an attack by the Israelis and by the Americans, and they've come through it. They've survived. In a sense, the worst is behind them, and they're pushing harder as a result. Now, as you might expect, in this rally, there's a women's side and there's a men's side. The two sexes are separate. And I'm on just on the edge of the women's side here, talking to a couple of the women about what they think.
12: We are here to prove to the enemy and to everyone inside and outside of Lebanon that this land is our land and the South is our South. No one will take it from us. We will fight and struggle until our last breath.
13: We do not have a president. He doesn't represent us. The men, the resistance fighters, are the ones who negotiate. No one negotiates on our behalf.
11: To get a better understanding of the way that the idea of resisting Israel is embedded in some communities in Lebanon, I'm in Bashura, not far from downtown Beirut. Now, the people on these streets are overwhelmingly Shia, and everywhere there are portraits of local men killed fighting Israel in uniforms, carrying guns, and revered by all the people here as martyrs. These are Hezbollah fighters, and they look down from the walls and the windows on this bustling, busy high street. Said Ali Youssef, who came up from the south from Tyre, which is being attacked by Israel at the moment, is sitting surrounded by posters of martyrs.
14: The land demands sacrifice. We're competing to see which country can offer more martyrs, but we grieve for the civilian victims.
11: The president of Lebanon, he wants to do a deal with the Israelis.
14: We will not agree to it. It's not right. We are the people of this land. Our homes were destroyed. We are the ones who made sacrifices. We are the ones who have to live with the consequences. So the decision is ours, not his.
11: And just one more thing. Hezbollah, of course, are on the streets around here and not in uniform. Everybody's watching us. And while we've been here, we've been stopped and interrogated, despite having all the right accreditation on a number of occasions by their operatives, and eventually stopped filming and we've got to go back to the hotel.
2: Well, international editor Jeremy Bone there reporting from Lebanon. A listener in Sierra Leone has been in touch to say it's great news to hear the US and Iran have both agreed on a final deal to bring peace to the Middle East. We hope the bitter rhetoric and mixed messages will stop. But peace brokers, please do not leave out allies like Israel and Lebanon. And another listener here in Uganda says, for a long time to come, these two adversaries, the US and Iran, will sleep with one eye open. Thanks very much for your thoughts. You're with Newsday on the BBC World Service.
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2: Hello, you're with Newsday on the BBC World Service with me, Rob Young, in London.
19: And I am Anne Soy in the Democratic Republic of Congo, where I've been looking at the efforts to tackle the spread of Ebola.
2: Coming up this hour, the United States and Iran have announced an agreement to extend their ceasefire and reopen the vital shipping route, the Strait of Hormuz. Donald Trump has said, let the oil flow.
3: Abinto Mongwalu in the east of the DR Congo will hear from the town's mayor.
20: Sometimes 8 people every day, sometimes 15, and there was a time 48 people died within days. We saw this was not normal. That's how it began.
21: And I'm Isaac Fannin here in the United States. As Sweden thrashed Tunisia, Ivory Coast get a huge win, and Iran get ready for their first World Cup match against New Zealand. All after the latest world news.
15: BBC News with Emily Thomas. The US and Iran say they've reached a deal to halt their war. In a social media post, Donald Trump said he was authorizing the toll-free opening of the Strait of Hormuz and removing the US naval blockade of Iran. Pakistan has been mediating between Washington and Tehran, as Joe Inwood reports.
22: Announcing the deal, Prime Minister Shahbaz Sharif said there would be an immediate and permanent termination of military operations on all fronts, including in Lebanon. Fighting between Israel and Hezbollah had looked like it might derail the talks. Neither side was directly mentioned, but will be expected to abide by the ceasefire. President Trump struck a different tone. Announcing the opening of the Strait of Hormuz, he said, "Ships of the world, start your engines. Let the oil flow." While Iranian state TV framed it as a victory for the Islamic Republic.
15: Share values have risen and oil prices have fallen following the announcement of a deal between the US and Iran. Japan's Nikkei and South Korea's Kospi indexes were up between 4 and 5%. There's been a smaller rise in European markets. The price of Brent crude oil was initially down nearly 4%. Our Asia business reporter Nick Marsh says opening the Strait of Hormuz could take months.
23: If the two sides do stick to this agreement and they get everything resolved, then there's no reason that a ship would see any risk. Ultimately, it's, does a ship in the Strait of Hormuz feel like it's safe enough to cross at the moment? Will it be attacked by Iran? Does Iran feel like it needs to use this lever? At the moment, they probably don't feel like it's safe enough. In terms of getting traffic to flow the way it was before the war, that's going to take months and months and months.
15: Ukraine says Russian airstrikes targeting the capital and other cities have killed at least 9 people. Ukraine's interior minister said 5 emergency workers died while putting out a fire caused by an attack on Kharkiv in the northeast of the country. In Kyiv, 4 more people were killed in Russian attacks. Nick Beek is in Kyiv.
24: For more than 4 hours, waves of ballistic and cruise missiles and drones hammered Ukraine. In Kyiv, the Pechersk Lavra Monastery, a 1,000-year-old UNESCO World Heritage Site, was seriously damaged. The head of the Orthodox Church of Ukraine called it another Russian crime against humanity, against history, against Christianity. Russian officials said 3 people were killed in Ukrainian strikes.
15: Talks on Ukraine and Moldova joining the European Union begin on Monday. Polls suggest a clear majority of Ukrainians see EU membership as a vital means of keeping the country out of Russia's orbit. These initial talks will focus on Ukraine's democracy and to what extent it's tackled corruption. World News from the BBC. Britain is expected to announce sweeping changes aimed at protecting children online. The plans, to be unveiled in the coming hours by the Prime Minister Keir Starmer, include banning under-16s from using social media. Zoe Kleinman reports.
25: 9 out of 10 parents who responded to the government's public consultation supported the idea of keeping them off platforms including Instagram, TikTok, Snapchat and X until they're older. The current minimum age is 13. Additional measures are likely to include overnight curfews for under-16s or even under-18s, as well as blocking access to AI chatbots that generate sexually explicit content.
15: Dozens of creators on the British-based adult content site OnlyFans have made allegations of fraud, violence and coercion involving rogue agents. The UK's independent anti-slavery commissioner says the evidence uncovered by the BBC suggests the platform is potentially enabling exploitation and has urged the government to look into it. OnlyFans says it takes user safety incredibly seriously and has invested heavily in measures to protect its community.
25: A mixed martial arts contest has taken place in a huge arena outside the White House to celebrate Donald Trump's 80th birthday. The US president is a keen fan of the sport, but also holds shares in the company, which runs it through a family trust. Legal attempts were made to stop the event going ahead. Tickets were sold privately, with some guests reportedly paying $1 million to be in the audience. At the Men's Football World Cup, Iran's team has entered the US from Mexico ahead of their game against New Zealand on Monday night. They made the short flight to Los Angeles from Tijuana, where they were forced to relocate their base camp after several squad officials were denied US visas. And that's the world news from the BBC.
2: Thank you very much indeed for that bulletin. Hello, yours Newsday from the BBC World Service with Rob Young in London and Soy in the Democratic Republic of Congo. Isaac Fannin is in LA where World Cup matches are taking place. And Nick Marsh is at the business desk in Singapore monitoring the oil market.
19: Yes, Rob, I will be bringing you the voices of survivors and officials from the area hit by the Ebola outbreak.
2: Well, Donald Trump has been celebrating not just his 80th birthday on Sunday, but also with a diplomatic breakthrough. The US and Iran say they've reached what they're calling a peace deal. The mediator, the Prime Minister of Pakistan, Shahbaz Sharif, said both sides have declared the immediate and permanent termination of military operations on all fronts, including in Lebanon. An official signing ceremony is due to be held on Friday in Switzerland. Talks are then due to take place about Iran's nuclear program, the reason America and Israel said they began the war. Well, we can go now to Iran, speak to Sassan Karimi, Professor of Global Studies at the University of Tehran, former Deputy Vice President of Iran for Strategic Affairs. Welcome to the programme. This deal is being portrayed slightly differently, or certainly the briefings are slightly differently from American officials compared to what the Iranian media are saying. What is your understanding of what this deal entails?
0: Hello, thank you for having me first. Actually, I think this is a very positive step forward. But at the same time, we should not forget that we didn't reach the ultimate version of a deal. It is not a deal. Actually, it's a memorandum of understanding. It means that only the general terms of non-aggression for a period of time, at least, and also the openness of the Strait of Hormuz are being agreed. At the same time, the main differences between Iran and the United States are on the table, including the sanctions and the nuclear file. Along with that, we should consider that the main sabotages will be started the day after the deal. By Israel, maybe, and definitely the differences between Israel and the United States is the thing that Iran should take benefit of.
2: Mm. This deal is vital for Iran and its economy, isn't it? As an oil exporter that's been unable to get its oil out, Iran's economy has suffered a great deal.
0: Actually, it is not that much severe for Iran's economy because Iran's economy is not good for a long time. But the survival of Iran and its economy is something else because Iran is at the same time get used to being sanctioned. And there are several ways to bypass the situation for the people, especially and the private sector. But the pressure for the economic sector is high. Definitely any opening for exports, the oil exports, and also the transaction, the informal transactions in the financial system of Iran is very positive, but not that much that Iran was at this final step to give up, and then it is getting open. Iran can survive, and its economy also is resilient against the closed situation, but to survive, to stay up, and not to develop. But the development is not a national thing, but it is a regional and global thing. Iran should join the region, and region also should get no more relaxed about Iran. Especially in the southern part of Iran, the Persian Gulf, and great and powerful region makes sense for Iran and not only a great and powerful nation.
2: Although Iran, of course, has attacked several of its of neighbours in the region. Now, there were some hardline supporters chanting death to Araghchi, Iran's foreign minister, and death to the parliament speaker who have been involved in negotiating this framework agreement with the United States. Is there now major dissent from hardliners against this deal in Iran?
0: You know, the hardliners are not that many. I think they are they exist. They are on the street sometimes against the deal, against Araghchi, and especially the main figure, which is not Araghchi, which is Dr. Ghalibaf. But at the same time, the decision to go forward in the diplomatic way is not Ghalibaf or Araghchi. This is the general's decision made by the National Supreme Council of Iran, the Security Council of Iran, also the Supreme Leader approved it. So there is no weakness in the decision. But definitely for the future, I mean, the final deal in 60 days or a couple of 60 days, I guess, will have, you know, a fragile situation to speak, because loud voices against the deal inside Iran close and tie the hands of the negotiators. So I think along with the freedom of speech, here, it is good to be united to solve the problem once
2: freedom
0: forever.
2: Of speech. Many protesters were killed by the authorities in January for protesting against the government, weren't they? Now, I want to ask you about the nuclear talks, which would make the agreement we have so far look relatively simple, I suspect. We were hearing from a former American negotiator earlier on who was part of that 2015 Iran nuclear deal. So a US official speaking overnight to the Reuters news agency has said the agreement that's just been made would ultimately lead to Iran dismantling its nuclear program, with its stockpile of highly enriched uranium being destroyed and removed from the country. Do you think that is acceptable to Iran?
0: No, we should understand, everybody should understand that Iran produced definitely some parts of its capabilities to negotiate with. I mean, some leverages, maybe including the the amount of the highly enriched uranium. But at the same time, because of all the happenings afterwards, after the production of this material, I mean, including the two wars and the assassination of the Supreme Leader, etc., the equations are different, and one thing that the other parties, I mean the United States especially, should take care of is Iran's prestige. They shouldn't want Iran to defeat it or kill its own prestige, which is not possible for Iran. Iran showed that the main thing for the country is its national prestige and pride, and not I mean the financial or the other solutions, even strategy solutions. So even there are solutions for the dust, I mean for the highly enriched material and the equipment, which is not that much that many left because of the wars, but the main thing that should be protected is Iran's pride.
2: Thank you. Sassan Karimi there, Professor of Global Studies at the University of Tehran, joining us from Iran's capital city. Nick Marsh joins us now from the business desk in Singapore. We were talking earlier on, Nick, about how the price of oil has slipped a little, still remaining high because you were explaining the cost of living crisis is not yet open. It will take some time to get those oil fields pumping back to the level they were before the conflict began. But there are indications that some vessels are now getting through the Strait of Hormuz. And there has been a trickle, hasn't there, for a few weeks?
1: Yeah, that's right. I mean, we often like to say the Strait of Hormuz has been closed since the start of the war. That's not quite the correct term. It's been majorly blocked. You know, it's been under the control of Iran, and therefore it can allow vessels to go through. So, for example, there have been lots of shipments to India of oil and gas, and, you know, ad hoc arrangements with Pakistan. And we all know, you know, how much oil China buys, for example, from Iran. But look, the damage has been done. You know, I was just reading recently nearly a billion barrels of oil have been taken out of the world's supply, partly because ships can't get through, but as you just said, countries such as Saudi Arabia, United Arab Emirates, Kuwait, what have you, have stopped pumping to the degree that they were before the war, because if you can't get your oil out, then there's no point even starting to produce it. That takes a lot. When you shut down those refineries, things like that, it takes a while for things to start up again. So look, even if everything holds and everything is open and flows like it was before, it's going to take a long, long time to get back to pre-war levels economically.
2: Nick in Singapore, thank you.
3: The Ebola outbreak in the DRC has reached 782 confirmed cases and 181 deaths. That's according to the health ministry here in the Democratic Republic of Congo. Infections are now reported across multiple areas here in Ituri province, which is where the outbreak started, and further south in North Kivu and South Kivu provinces. The outbreak has continued to expand into new areas despite intensified surveillance and treatment efforts. Some of the most affected people are healthcare workers who, because of the nature of their jobs, interact closely with patients. I have been speaking to some of them, as well as family of those who are visiting relatives who are in the Ebola treatment centers. I met Eli Asimwe in Ruampara, one of the main hotspots of this infection. He's already lost his mother and sister-in-law and told me that he doesn't want to mourn anymore. He had gone there to visit his brother and sister.
4: At the start of the outbreak, people were dying in unusually higher numbers at once. There is a time up to 38 people died within days. When that happened, for a second time, the medical personnel decided they needed to obtain samples and took them to the provincial medical laboratory. At first, the tests brought a negative result. They took a sample for the second time. It also returned a negative result. Then personnel from the regional medical laboratory in Bunia came over and tested samples from bodies of people who had died and also from people who were sick. That's when the Ministry of Health declared there was an outbreak of Ebola. The most affected areas were Mongwalu, Ruampara and Bunia zones. From that time, the Ministry of Health, the government and also the governor gave instructions to people to keep distance, to wash their hands all the time and to avoid shaking hands. Medical personnel from various organizations arrived and set up treatment centers. Since then, the situation is getting better.
3: Mayor, how was the situation like before it became known that there was Ebola?
4: It was really bad. Many people had died. Before medics from MSF and the World Health Organization came over, many people were dying every day, sometimes 7 people, sometimes 10 or even 15. But the numbers are now much lower. We have run campaigns to sensitize people to adhere to safety health protocols, and the awareness among people is now greater. More people are aware. Initially, people did not understand. That's why many people died. Even now, people are dying, but in much smaller numbers. And that's an indication there has been a change.
3: But then there are still people who have not accepted this is Ebola, and it appears there is misinformation about it.
4: And that is why the other day we called journalists from certain areas and we met them to explain to them and to sensitize them about Ebola. We wanted them to take the message that Ebola is real and it is here, and that people need to be encouraged to adhere to safety health measures that have been given. People are now well informed, and in fact, in areas where it all began, there is a big change now.
3: And have people now come to terms with reality, accepting that there is an Ebola outbreak?
4: As I said earlier, at first many people were dying. Unusual numbers of people were dying. Because, as you know, people do die anyway. It was abnormal though. Sometimes 8 people every day, sometimes 15, and there was a time 48 people died within days. We saw this was not normal. That's how it began. There was also this mysterious phenomenon. A family transported the body of a family member from a morgue in Bunia for burial. On the way, they decided to change the coffin. They then burned the older coffin. Soon after that, many people in the area started to die. Many were vomiting and bleeding, and people were scared, wondering what this mysterious phenomenon was. Yet it was Ebola. The medical personnel established it was Ebola. Now, majority of the people appreciate the problem we are dealing with. They have accepted there is Ebola, but we continue with sensitization campaigns.
5: Sensibilisation.
3: What about people working in the mines, those who are mining gold and other minerals? How are things where they work?
4: As for the miners, we called their leaders here a few days ago. We explained to them what to do if they detect any symptoms of Ebola. We told them if anyone shows symptoms such as fever, high temperature or vomiting, take them to Ebola treatment centers.
3: Have there been any reported deaths or infections among the miners?
4: People who work in mines stay in settlements, their homes, that is. It is only in the morning they go to the mining sites, and in the evening they return to their homes. If anyone encounters a problem, it will happen at home.
3: That's the mayor of Mongbualu, the mining town that's surrounded by a forest. There are many mining centers there for gold. And he's Sesereki Mandro Israel. Apologies for introducing him earlier as a family who had been affected.
2: You're listening to Newsday from the BBC World Service. A reminder of our main headline. The United States and Iran have announced a deal to halt their war. They said it would open up the Strait of Hormuz and remove the US naval blockade on Iran. Another headline for you. Russia has carried out huge strikes on Ukrainian targets hours before Kyiv starts talks on joining the European Union. Let's head over to Los Angeles. Isaac Fannin is there enjoying all the action of the World Cup. 19 goals, Isaac. You counted them all on day four.
6: I did count them all. I tried to watch them all as well. Yes, 19 goals on Sunday. It's still Sunday night here in Los Angeles. But this time on Monday, Iran will have played their first game at this World Cup against New Zealand. As a team, Iran have to be the most disrupted team in World Cup history. The war between Iran, the US and Israel have meant that they have consistently had to deal with questions over their participation, being the only country who have to turn up to match days on the night before and leave straight after they had their base moved from Arizona to Mexico. But with this new peace deal between the US and Iran, could it mean that the Persian Leopards will be able to concentrate on their football? Well, let's speak to former coach of the Iranian team, Afshin Gotbi. Afshin, do you have sympathy for the players and the coaches and what they've had to deal with over the last few months?
7: Well, I think everyone has sympathy for any athlete that has to be put under such a logistical and psychological challenge before maybe a dream tournament for most of these players, as they were born to play the game and they'd live to be in the World Cup. And I think the fact that the camp has changed, the distances they have to travel, and all the psychological worries that they have based on, are they going to get a visa? Once they get a visa, what is it going to be like coming through the border the day before the match, even having the chance to train in the main stadium that they're going to play? So, yeah, I'm very sad for the situation for all the players involved.
6: What's it like to be the manager of Iran, especially right now when the world is watching?
7: I think I can share with you personally, it was my life dream to manage the country of my birth and be at a World Cup or take the national team job. And the moment I got the job, I was wondering what I wished for, just because how political the position is, how political the game has become for the Iranian national team coach or the players.
6: And how did that manifest itself?
7: To be honest, it's just a labor of love, and you try to focus on one task at a time, and you constantly are managing chaos and managing disruption. And maybe people don't realize it's not just this World Cup. It's almost every time the national team of Iran wants to have a friendly game, they have challenges because teams don't want to travel to Iran to play Iran in a friendly because of all the various obstacles for Iranian team to travel to play in any other country. They have to take various flights, so a 7-hour trip could last 23, 24 hours before a team can get there. And so it's very difficult to be an Iranian national team football player.
21: You grew up in Los Angeles, and it was a luck of the draw, I guess, so the fact that they were drawn here because there's such a massive, massive Iranian population here. I went to the US game, and before that game, I saw Iranian protesters there, and we've seen videos of people calling the team traitors as they went into the Los Angeles stadium earlier on today, and we heard earlier from an Iranian business leader who said that he wouldn't be watching the game. What type of atmosphere do you think the team will be walking into on Monday?
7: I think, to be honest, for the players, most of them, and as any athlete, I think most athletes, when they play for their country, they're playing for their people. They're not playing for the political position or policies that their government hold. And I think for whatever reason, this team, these players have been polarized, and most of the fans tie them to the regime. And it must be very, very hard for them. I'm not sure what any athlete would do at this moment. I think when they walk into the stadium, there's going to be three groups. There's going to be the diaspora that are really against the regime and against the players and against the team, that will be booing them. They will be harassing them, making a very difficult environment for them. You'll have the group that is either the supporters of the regime or connected to the regime that will be supporting the team. And then you have the group of people that just love football and they want to just support the players. And maybe they love their home country and they look at Iranian national team as an extension of 2,500 year history of a nation, of a group. So it's very confusing for everyone. I think it's a really not a good moment to be an Iranian footballer or Iranian football fan.
21: And briefly, with this new peace deal, would you be maybe calling for the Iranian team for the treatment that they're getting at this World Cup to maybe change?
7: I think, to be honest, I think the rest of the world is not as affected by the Iranian national team players as it's really the Iranian people as a whole that are against the regime. I think somehow, some way, we need to kind of look at them as athletes and look at them as a representation of the people. But the regime on the other side has kind of used the team as a propaganda for themselves. So even that kind of a policy that has actually backfired against the players and against the team. So I think on all sides, everyone just need to step back, take politics outside of the game, and let the players play. Let the game show its beauty.
21: Thank you, Afshin Ghotbi, former coach of the Iranian national team. Stick around for Newsday.
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0: Hello, you're with Newsday from the BBC World Service with Rob Young in London and Anne Soy in the Democratic Republic of Congo. Coming up this half hour, we look at the deal announced between Iran and the United States to halt their war.
1: And I'm at the epicenter of the Ebola outbreak in Bunia, bringing you the latest on the situation here.
0: And in the World Cup, it's a Bengals galore. So teams get a taste of what it means to be at such an event. First, the news.
2: BBC News with Emily Thomas. Washington and Tehran say they've reached a deal to end military operations, including those in Lebanon. President Trump said he was authorizing the toll-free opening of the Strait of Hormuz and removing the US naval blockade of Iran. Israel and Hezbollah do not appear to have taken part in the deal. The governments in Britain, France and Germany have welcomed the agreement, but stressed that Iran must never acquire a nuclear weapon. They said they were prepared to lift relevant sanctions in response to what they called clear, verifiable steps by Iran on its nuclear program. Share values have risen and oil prices have fallen following the announcement of the deal between the US and Iran. Japan's Nikkei and South Korea's Kospi indexes were up between 4 and 5%. There's been a smaller rise in European markets. In other news, Ukraine says Russia targeted the capital and other cities with 70 missiles and more than 600 drones overnight, killing at least 9 people. Ukraine's interior minister said 5 emergency workers died while putting out a fire caused by an attack on Kharkiv in the northeast of the country. Negotiations about Ukraine and Moldova joining the European Union will get underway today in Luxembourg. This first phase has been made possible by the recent election of a new government in Hungary, which has lifted the previous administration's opposition to negotiations. The British Prime Minister is expected to announce sweeping changes aimed at protecting children online. The plan, to be unveiled in the coming hours, includes banning under-16s from using social media and overnight curfews from the platform's older teenagers. A mixed martial arts contest has taken place in a huge arena outside the White House to celebrate Donald Trump's 80th birthday. Some guests reportedly paid $1 million to be there. BBC News.
1: Thank you, Fasamari. Hello and welcome to Newsday with Rob in London, me in the DRC, here in Bunia, as the city wakes up now. It's getting busier on the street amid an outbreak of Ebola. I have been meeting survivors of Ebola, doctors who are treating patients, as well as local leaders. They all have a story to tell about what they are trying to do to get to grips with their situation.
0: We'll also, over the next half an hour, look at what the deal between the United States and Iran means and ask whether it will lead to an end of hostilities in Lebanon, as the mediator Pakistan insists it will. We'll also head to Los Angeles, where our very own Isaac Fannin is talking to fans and bringing us all the drama and the atmosphere of the World Cup.
1: Bunia, the capital of Ituri province, which is the epicenter of the outbreak of Ebola that has so far claimed 181 confirmed deaths, and around 782 people are confirmed to have the infection. I have been meeting some of them at the Ebola treatment units. And this is a bustling town. I have been to the market. It's very busy. You really need to be careful as you walk around the streets. It is crammed with human traffic, with people on motorbikes, which carry up to four pillions. And I have been to the different epicenters here in Bunia, Mungwalu, just about 90 kilometers from here, the mining town, and also to Ruampara, which is just about 15 minutes drive from here. And over the past week, every person that I've met has told me that they know someone who has died. In fact, they know many people who have died. The social media here is awash with who is next, who has died, who has lost who. And I went to Mungwalu, about 90 kilometers from the capital of Ituri, that mining town, and spoke to the people there. The road to Mungwalu is in terrible state. There is no tarmac in Mungwalu, and it takes hours to cover that 90 kilometers. So usually people travel in convoys of lorries because of insecurity. So we flew there in a helicopter with the World Food Program. Amid all the reports of death and desperation, we met the second person in that town to recover from Ebola. And there was so much celebration as healthcare workers escorted 49-year-old Daniel Kitambala from the Ebola Treatment Center. He was carrying a black plastic bag which has his belongings, all of them disinfected because previously he had Ebola, but he's tested negative twice. And that is why he was discharged. As he left the Ebola Treatment Unit, he raised his hands in thanksgiving. He thanking the healthcare workers for looking after him. I started by asking him how he was feeling to walk out of there.
3: This disease is serious. There is a God. I feel great. It's a very serious disease. It makes the body very weak.
1: I can see healthcare workers are celebrating, singing. How are you feeling?
3: I feel really great.
1: You're now going home. What message do you have for those people you're going back to?
3: The message

0: community who have not accepted the message about Ebola. What do you tell them?
1: They should not listen to people. They should seek treatment. Because this illness is not a joke. But people are recovering. See? I have recovered. Yes.
0: Tell us how you got infected before coming here.
1: I was infected with the disease when we were being laid hands on our heads by our pastor when praying. And that's how we got infected. I first treated for diarrhea.
0: And what words do you have for those who have taken care of you?
1: I am very grateful. God bless all of you for the work you are doing.
2: That was the second survivor in Mungbualu, Daniel Kitambala. Now, we are joined by a journalist here in Bunia from Radio Kandip. He's joining us from his station. He's just been on air. You're very busy, Alphonse. I was at your station a few days ago. You're broadcasting many messages on Ebola about the infection, the symptoms, how people can avoid getting it. Does this now take much of your airtime?
3: Yes, in fact, are you listening to me?
2: Yes, we are live on the BBC World Service. So tell us about the messages that you are broadcasting. Is your broadcast now dominated by messages about Ebola?
3: Yes, in fact, during these days, since it was signed,
2: declared.
3: But now there is since it was declared that there is an Ebola outbreak in this area, we have a lot of messages. Those messages we have in French, in Swahili, in Lingala, and other local languages that are broadcast every time on radio, in the morning, in the evening, and every time, so that can a bit help people to understand, and it can influence some people when they follow the message in their local languages, for instance. And as it is in a repetition of every time, then it becomes serious. The Radio Kandip started, was the first to start those messages when it was declared immediately.
2: What do your listeners say to you when they call into the station? What kind of questions do they have? Do they believe this message about Ebola?
3: Okay, there is still a problem. The community, the big challenge is now to make people understand, the message. But for some others, they are dominated by some rumors. There are rumors on social medias which appear to convince some people who are not very educated, and they think that it's true. That is why they can ask us some questions to know, for instance, they say, for example, this disease is coming from the nurses, it's coming from those who are treating. This disease doesn't exist, and so on, you know? That is why sometimes, every time, we collect the rumors. And those rumors we collect, and we have to make other messages now. And we go to some specialists, who can give the good answers now to deny all those rumors.
2: Who debunk those rumors in the community. And since the outbreak was declared just about a month ago, the deaths had already been occurring in the community. But since you have been broadcasting these messages after the government declared the outbreak, have you noticed any change in the tone of conversations, in the kind of questions you're receiving from listeners?
3: Yes, there are changes. In fact, when we go through the town, we can see that people are using even alcohol, this alcohol, for cleaning their hands. Everywhere you
2: sanitizer.
3: Find in the pockets, yeah, sanitizer, exactly. Most of people, they use that in Bunia here, and it becomes even very expensive.

0: in the pharmacies, in those stores. Very expensive. And for water, also people use water, they can wash their hands every time. Only the big problem, the challenge, in public places, for example, in markets, most of people they don't use it. In schools, it is we can see now that the school also they are going to close soon here. The pupils and they are all already at home, but in the market, the public place as market, really, it is still a problem. Even the refugee, the displaced people in their camps, because we have here in Bunia town more than three camps of displaced people who fled. I mean, from Jugu territory and from Irumu, they're here. That is a big problem.
1: Because but of the insecurity, changes, indeed.
0: Yeah,
1: many exactly challenges indeed still exist in the community. Many thanks so much for speaking to us. Alphonse Likana there from Radio Kandip, a community radio station here in Bunia that has been broadcasting messages educating people about Ebola and how to prevent it, and also what to do in case they find they experience symptoms of the infection. And we have been to the IDP camp that he mentioned, the camp for internally displaced people. This, as we mentioned, is a region that is beset by insecurity. And we will be bringing voices from those camps throughout this week.
2: Great reporting there from Anne in DR Congo. We look forward to more from her in the coming days. We're just keeping an eye on reports coming out of Ukraine over the past couple of hours. Russia launching hundreds of drones and dozens of missiles at its neighbour overnight in attacks that have killed at least 9 people. Also set fire to a historic cathedral in the capital, Kyiv, which the French government has likened to Notre Dame in Paris being bombed. The Air Force saying that Moscow has launched 70 missiles, more than 600 drones, mainly targeting the capital. We'll keep an eye on that story for you here on the BBC World Service. Let's return to our top story now. World leaders are welcoming that deal which has been agreed between the United States and Iran to end their war, or certainly extend their ceasefire. The mediator Pakistan says an agreement will be signed on Friday in Switzerland. It also says it includes an end to military operations on all fronts, including in Lebanon. We can speak to our global affairs correspondent, Joe Inwood. So, Joe, Donald Trump is saying, let the oil flow, tankers start your engines. Is there any indication yet when all that might actually happen?
3: I think the suggestion is that that might happen on Friday when, as you say, this deal is going to be signed, all sides coming together, we think, in Geneva to put pen to paper, digitally or in real ink. We haven't got clarification on that bit. But yeah, there's the problem they've got, of course, is in the Strait of Hormuz, the waterway that we've spoken about so many times. There are mines, there's all sorts of sort of uncertainty about exactly how this is going to operate. So, you know, Donald Trump can say, let the oil flow. I think it will take a little bit of time, but certainly this is far and away the best news that those concerned with global trade will have had in many months.
2: Now, we heard from somebody earlier on who said that Israel has the potential to thwart this deal before it is even signed because of its ongoing attacks in Lebanon. Donald Trump called for both sides to stop firing yesterday, both sides being Hezbollah and Israel. Has there been any reaction from Israel since reports of this deal being agreed?
3: No, I haven't seen any direct reports from Israel. They may be just waking up now and starting to put them out. I think it's quite widely considered that Prime Minister Netanyahu has been pretty, should we say, lukewarm about the prospect of calling halt to his operations in Lebanon. They've made it pretty clear that they want to continue their operations. Indeed, we saw it yesterday, even in the face of the suggestion from Donald Trump that they should stop. And I think, you know, you're entirely correct to say the biggest threat to this deal is not going to be anything that the Iranians do or the Americans do, but what Hezbollah do and Israel do. It is explicitly written in the message from Shabazz Sharif, who's the Pakistani Prime Minister. It's explicitly written that Lebanon is covered in this. But how well observed that ceasefire is, how far both sides can push it, it is going to be really important, because I think, you know, that Donald Trump has the capacity to try and restrain Netanyahu to a degree, and he has said, I mean, he said he can restrain him entirely, but I think the evidence has been that Prime Minister Netanyahu will take action if he wants to, and as you say, that's the thing that could really jeopardise this deal.
2: Thanks very much indeed. That's our Global Affairs correspondent, Joe Inwood. Thank you very much for all of the messages that you've been sending us on this story. Amara Alpha, listening in Sierra Leone, says the peace deal is not only vital for Iran's economy, but it is absolutely vital for the global economy. However, he says the right deal must be signed and nobody should violate a deal again. Dorda Camera in the Gambia says the deal announced, fuel prices fall, oil should flow and ships of the world start their engines. This is a win for the global oil trade. But Nakombe, listening in Yaoundé in Cameroon, says congratulations to the US and Iran for coming to an understanding, but I'm curious how this ensures Israeli safety from Hezbollah, since this deal does not include Israel. And another listener here, Francis in Jamaica, says I'm cautiously optimistic about this breakthrough, but mind the proverbial Murphy's Law can show its ugly head. Let's see what happens leading up to the final signing on Friday. Thank you very much indeed for all of those messages. Let's go back to Los Angeles, speak to Isaac Fannin. It's getting late where you are, Isaac. The football for the day has finished, so you're looking back to the few games over the past few hours.
4: Yeah, indeed. It was such a thrilling day of football on Sunday. I haven't really got a chance to talk about the Ivory Coast. Massive 1-0 win over Ecuador in Philadelphia. It was in front of a pretty partisan crowd. The yellow of Ecuador were everywhere. Huge Ecuadorian support. Amad Diallo, though, managing to quiet the crowd. Ivory Coast, of course, one of the nations that has faced a travel ban and visa restrictions to the United States, perhaps curbing the number of Ivorians in the stadium. But over in Atlanta, we spoke to a few fans at a small watch party.
5: My name is Adu.
4: Do you have Manny's number?
5: Yes, Adu. That the first name is Kwame. Yes, A.K.A. Papyrus.
6: Is it on?
5: Yes, it's like.
6: Go ahead.
5: Yes.
6: Congratulations.
5: Thank you.
6: Whoa!
5: That's how it feels. So we feel very happy, enthusiastic for the future, and
7: motivated.
5: We are coming for Germany.
7: Voila.
5: Germany. Yes. We are coming for them.
7: Voila.
5: Germany is like our children, because as you can see, we won against France. So France is like the champion of the world.
7: Right now, we don't have no immunity.
5: We won. Immunity is off.
7: Yes.
5: So right now, we are the winners.
7: Yes.
5: And we're waiting for Germany.
7: Voila.
4: Yeah, so that Ivory Coast Germany game will take place next Saturday. Can't wait for that one. On to day five of the World Cup. Four more matches to look forward to on Monday. Spain taking on debutant Cape Verde in the first match. Then Mo Salah will captain Egypt against Belgium. Saudi Arabia take on Uruguay. And then we finish with Iran against New Zealand right here in Los Angeles. And joining us on the line is our football reporter, Manny Jazmi. And Manny, we've been talking lots about the political situation facing Iran. I want to talk about the team's chances on the pitch. Talk to me about, just give us a little upsum on of what this team is.
8: Well, it's quite an aging team. Amir Ghalenoui, who took over from Carlos Queiroz, who was the coach at the last World Cup, hasn't really brought any players through. It's felt in Iran like he's clung on to the coattails of the squads that Queiroz molded. I think the average age is just under 30 for this squad, but they qualified with ease. But the question that they have that none of the other teams has is what kind of psychological state will they be in, and also what kind of fitness they'll have, because a lot of the players who are based in Iran haven't played a league match for about nearly 2 months, so we don't know about what kind of fitness they've got.
4: It feels like the sideshow in this story is New Zealand, because of course they're going to be playing their first match at the Men's World Cup for 16 years when they take on Iran. It's going to be a historic occasion for one of their players, because the attacking midfielder Sarpreet Singh will become the first Sikh player at a World Cup in its 96-year history, and he'll also join a tiny list of players who have Indian heritage to play at the tournament. And he's been speaking to you, Manny, about how important that heritage has been in his life.
9: Obviously, I was born in New Zealand, but I come from Indian background with Punjabi parents. So for me, it's incredibly proud to be able to represent the Indian community and the Punjabi community, try and lift the name higher or lift the country higher, and show the way for kids from there also to know that it's possible to be able to achieve such great things. And so that's what I want to do. And I carry a lot of responsibility, and I hope that the kids that look up to me for that can achieve their dreams one day as well.
8: I asked a friend of mine who's a journalist in India if you have much of a profile there, and he said there's so many articles written about Sarpreet Singh, there'll be a few New Zealand fans in India because of you. Do you feel like a role model?
9: Yeah, definitely. I think obviously when I'm in and around the community, like even here in New Zealand, I interact with kids and see how much they look up to me or how much they want a photo. And yeah, then I feel this sense of responsibility and being a role model and a good example for them. I think it's such a special feeling to be able to have this responsibility of being a role model. And, you know, I try my best every single day in the way I work to do better and better and inspire the next generation as well.
8: You actually played in an under 19 tournament for New Zealand in India back in 2018. What was that experience like from a personal point of view?
9: It was the national team, so I wasn't under 19s. It was for the national team. Yeah, we played against India in India. So it was a bit weird because I was playing for New Zealand but playing against India. So it was a real interesting occasion, you know. Naturally speaking, if you see a Singh or a Singh's written about, then I think everyone sort of sees what it's about. But the love I felt from the fans there was just, you can't beat that. And it's something that I hold with me even now, the love I got from the fans off the pitch and on the pitch. And so, yeah, definitely if I can try and give back in some way to the Indian community, I will do that.
8: How large a part did your Indian heritage play in your life as you were growing up?
9: Yeah, massive. I mean, both my parents are born in Punjab, so we grew up like any other Punjabi household, you know. I think I was fortunate in the fact that they pushed me in football a lot. That includes taking me to trainings and into academies, which I think sometimes Indian parents, maybe they don't do as much or they take it a bit easier, but my parents really pushed me in that department. And I think that sacrifice that they put in for me really paid off.
8: Why did they push you into football? Because that is quite surprising.
9: My older brother and my uncle played football, so it was kind of just the sport we played, although they just played normally or casually. I think that's what started football. And then, yeah, they put me in an academy, and I think I was blessed to have talent from a young age. And I think they realized that, and also the coaches that I worked with realized that. And then my parents did the rest.
8: I'm from an immigrant family, and all of us, we have these quirky aspects of our culture that seem a bit weird to people who aren't from the culture. Usually it's something our parents say or customs, that kind of thing. Can you identify with that?
9: In our Punjabi culture, you know, I think it's one of the best cultures. And yeah, I mean, we do things our own ways. I think just some of the remedies, you know, in and around when you get injured and stuff, the sort of treatments they offer you is not your generic sort of treatments that you go from to a physio or do some ice, you know, to be just put on some turmeric straight on the skin or something like that. So it's beautiful, you know. I think it's really special, so we listen to them.
4: Yeah, that's fantastic. Sarpreet Singh there speaking to you, Manny. I mean, New Zealand, I think one of the lowest ranked teams at this competition. What do you think their chances are of this competition? Because this is an important game for them, isn't it?
8: Oh, it's huge for New Zealand. I think they, on paper, they should struggle in this group because they are so far below everyone else. But as I said earlier, there are lots of unknowns about Iran. So in that sense, it's a good opening fixture for New Zealand. They've got Chris Wood is the obvious one, is the famous player who plays in the Premier League. But Sarpreet Singh himself used to play for Bayern Munich under Hansi Flick. But generally the other three teams would expect themselves to beat New Zealand, I think.
4: I think this New Zealand team haven't lost a game at a World Cup in, what is it, almost 40 years? I mean, albeit the fact they haven't been that many World Cups in that time, but that's a pretty impressive record, I'd take.
8: Yeah, I mean, we're talking about three games, which they played in 2010. But in 2010, they did knock out the defending holders, Italy, in the group stage. You know, they're a sort of band of brothers who have been brought close to one another by so many of them having to travel half the world to just to play a couple of games, and they're used to, I mean, there's going to be a very Iranian crowd in the game, but they're used to it. They've been pretty much everywhere they play, they're the away team except for at home. You know, they're used to playing friendlies on neutral territory where the opposition has vast majority of supporters in the stand, so they're used to that. They're used to they're sort of hardened really by being New Zealand.
2: Manny, it's Rob in London. What other teams should we be keeping an eye on this week?
8: Well, I'm particularly interested in Iraq playing Norway tomorrow. That's Iraq's first game for 40 years in the World Cup. It's a really difficult group. They've got Norway, France and Senegal. France and Senegal play each other in another sort of blue ribbon first round tie. But I want to see how the Iraqis get on against Norway, who may not be quite as good as a lot of people expect.
2: Manny, thanks very much indeed. Manny Jasmi there. And Isaac, you're going to be outside the Los Angeles Stadium, as it's been renamed for the World Cup, aren't you, for that Iran game?
4: Indeed, yeah, I'll bring you all the reaction from that game, as well as an interview with Senegal star Illemran Ndiaye ahead of that huge France-Senegal clash that Manny was talking about on Wednesday.
2: We look forward to all of that. Isaac, it's almost midnight with you. Get to bed. Thanks very much to him. And, of course, from me, from Anne, from Nick, from Isaac, thanks very much indeed for listening to this edition of Newsday. Have a good rest of your day. Talk to you tomorrow.
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15: Hello and welcome to The History Hour with me, Max Pearson, the past brought to life by those who were there. This week, gems from the BBC archives, including the cellist Rostropovich, stripped of his Soviet citizenship in 1978.
16: It was totally unexpected. No one had spoken to us. They took the decision and drove us out.
15: Nelson Mandela revealing how he survived prison in South Africa.
17: It was a very terrible time because Robben Island could be very cold. And they were very scantily dressed without underwear. That cold go right into our marrows.
15: Plus Pablo Picasso and fellow artists on a surrealist summer in 1930s France. The inspiration behind Anton Chekhov's most famous play. And Jordan's King Hussein on facing assassination attempts.
18: The assassin was still shooting. One of the bullets glanced off a medal I was wearing. Another passed so close to my ear that it left some burns.
15: First, today's news.
19: BBC News with Emily Thomas. The US and Iran say they've reached a deal to halt their war. In a social media post, Donald Trump said he was authorizing the toll-free opening of the Strait of Hormuz and removing the US naval blockade of Iran. The agreement includes the end of the war in Lebanon. The Iranian Deputy Foreign Minister Qasem Gharibabadi had this to say after the text had been finalised.
20: Folks, Two immediate developments were supposed to take place and will take place, starting last night on the early hours of Monday. First, the immediate and permanent end of the war and military operations on various fronts, including in Lebanon. The second development was the lifting and the end of the naval blockade that the United States had imposed on the Islamic Republic of Iran, which was also announced by the US president in his statement. This memorandum of understanding was reached despite our complete distrust of our enemies.
19: Our chief North America correspondent, Gary O'Donoghue, says there are a number of potential sticking points.
21: The deal, while crucial, is just a beginning. It will kick off a period of 60 days during which the US and Iran will have to agree on how to destroy and remove Iran's nuclear material. That in itself could easily falter. The exact status of the Strait of Hormuz is also something over which divergent views are still apparent. And the timing of sanctions relief and the unfreezing of Iranian assets is still not consistent between both parties.
19: Ukraine says Russian airstrikes targeting the capital and other cities have killed at least 9 people. Ukraine's interior minister said 5 emergency workers died while putting out a fire caused by an attack on Kharkiv in the northeast of the country. In Kyiv, 4 more people were killed in Russian attacks on residential buildings. Nick Beek is in Kyiv.
22: For more than 4 hours, waves of ballistic and cruise missiles and drones hammered Ukraine. In Kyiv, the Pechersk Lavra Monastery, a 1,000-year-old UNESCO World Heritage Site, was seriously damaged. The head of the Orthodox Church of Ukraine called it another Russian crime against humanity, against history, against Christianity. Russian officials said 3 people were killed in Ukrainian strikes.
19: The Crown Prince of Norway's stepson has been found guilty of rape and sentenced to 4 years in prison. Marius Borghoibo was also convicted on 1 count of domestic violence and had already pleaded guilty to drugs offences. His mother, Mette Marit, is married to the heir to Norway's throne. Hobo's biological father was himself a convicted drug dealer. The case had lasted nearly 2 months, with the court hearing how Hobo made videos of his sexual encounters, all of which he had insisted were consensual. BBC News. Talks on Ukraine and Moldova joining the European Union begin on Monday. This first phase has been made possible by the recent election of a new government in Hungary, which has lifted the previous administration's opposition to negotiations. Polls suggest a clear majority of Ukrainians see EU membership as a vital means of keeping the country out of Russia's orbit. The Ebola outbreak in the Democratic Republic of Congo has continued to expand into new areas, despite intensified surveillance and treatment efforts. Health officials say there are now nearly 800 cases across the northeastern provinces of Ituri and North Kivu. Nearly 200 people have died. Despite restrictions on public gatherings, local media say many venues are still crowded due to lack of diligence and lax enforcement. The authorities in Pakistan have acknowledged that a police officer shot and killed a 9-year-old girl from Australia. Hania Ahmed was in a car with her family when they were held up at gunpoint in the city of Chakwal. Police arrived on the scene but apparently confused the family's car with the suspects and opened fire, killing the child and also injuring her father and brother. Australia's Prime Minister, Anthony Albanese, has demanded a full and transparent investigation. Britain is expected to announce sweeping changes aimed at protecting children online. The plans, to be unveiled in the coming hours by the Prime Minister Keir Starmer, include banning under-16s from using social media. Zoe Kleinman reports.
23: 9 out of 10 parents who responded to the government's public consultation supported the idea of keeping them off platforms including Instagram, TikTok, Snapchat and X until they're older. The current minimum age is 13. Additional measures are likely to include overnight curfews for under-16s or even under-18s, as well as blocking access to AI chatbots that generate sexually explicit content.
19: BBC News.
15: Hello, this is the History Hour with Max Pearson. The story is featured on Witness History here on the BBC World Service. And this week, we're marking International Archives Week, set up to highlight the importance of protecting the world's historical records for future generations. Each story you'll hear has been uncovered from the BBC archives. Some are landmark recordings, some a little known and a little strange, and some have not been aired for decades. All, though, illustrate the value of preserving our audio recordings. And we start with a discovery by BBC curator Joe Schultz, a remarkable interview with one of the greatest musicians of the 20th century, Mstislav Rostropovich. It was recorded in 1978 after the legendary cellist had been stripped of his Soviet citizenship for so-called unpatriotic activity.
0: Not one word true. Not one word. We love our country. We're not against our government. We're not against. We're not political people. You know, we only try help for our arts, for our music, for our literature, for our people, for our country.
1: Mstislav Rostropovich was born in 1927 to a musical family in Baku, Azerbaijan, which was then part of the Soviet Union. He was a child prodigy and quickly became a darling of the Soviet leadership, which cultivated the best Soviet artists in its competition with the West. Traditionally, composers had written the most exciting music for violin, but Rostropovich wouldn't stand for that. He was determined to elevate the cello to the level of the violin, and he convinced the world's leading musicians to compose works for him. In doing so, it's said that he shaped the history of the cello more than any other person. But he grew increasingly disillusioned with Soviet repression.
3: The Red Army, which just a few short weeks before had gone home, was back. The Czechs and the free world had not anticipated this. But the hammer and sickle had returned to pound and cut the Czechs' hopes of a liberal, self-governing communist way of life.
1: In 1968, Soviet-aligned Czechoslovakia experimented with political and economic liberalization. In response, Soviet tanks rolled into Prague and crushed any resistance. Rostropovich was due to perform at the Proms in London the following night. In a twist of fate, he would be performing with the Soviet State Symphony Orchestra, playing a piece composed by the Czech Antonín Dvořák. As he played, tears streamed down his face. The performance is still remembered for its raw emotion, often interpreted as an apology. The following year, Rostropovich's privileged position in society began to crumble. The Soviet writer, Alexander Solzhenitsyn, had won international fame with his novel One Day in the Life of Ivan Denisovich, which lifted the lid on the horrors of Soviet labor camps. He was persecuted by the regime, leaving him destitute. But in 1969, Rostropovich and his wife, the renowned opera singer Galina Vishnevskaya, gave Solzhenitsyn a place to stay.
0: Government official people tell to Galina and to me, please take off Solzhenitsyn from your home. And we tell, no, we have not reason. That's we not speaking with Solzhenitsyn about politics. But Solzhenitsyn is a human being and our friend. For many things, for something, we possible make different point of view. But that's human. That's why we immediately refuse this proposition.
1: Rostropovich wrote a letter to the Communist Party newspaper Pravda defending Solzhenitsyn and demanding that every man must have the right to think independently and express his opinion about what he knows. It was an incredibly bold move, and he was punished. Rostropovich was banned from playing outside the USSR, and performances at home reduced dramatically.
0: Before my house was open door, so many people coming, my guests, my friends, and always non-stop telephone. But already the last 2 years, I was near to alone in my home with my family, because all people, even my friends, avoid make contact with me.
1: By 1974, with his career in tatters, Rostropovich applied to leave the USSR for 2 years. The Soviet leader, Leonid Brezhnev, granted his request. In May of that year, he began a new life abroad with his wife and two daughters, quickly establishing himself as one of the leading conductors and cellists in the West. But in March 1978, his world was turned upside down, as he told the BBC's Russian service days later.
0: What,
16: in the evening, on the 15th, Galina Pavlovna and I were sitting watching television together and the news came on. And we heard about it on the news. At that moment, the phone rang. It was the National Symphony Orchestra calling me from Washington. In amazement, I walked over to the telephone and they said, "You know, we're watching the news on TV right now that they've stripped you of your Soviet citizenship." It was a tremendous shock for us. It was totally unexpected. No one had spoken to us. No one asked us anything. It just happened like that. They took the decision and drove us out.
1: In the days that followed his exile, the New York Times suggested it was probably driven by a hardening mood in Moscow towards the outside world and dissent.
16: I think they're doing it so that everyone will worry that it could happen to them too. You know, in 1936 and 1937, so I'm told, I'm too young to remember, but I read a lot about it, every family worried that at any moment they would come at night, arrest you and take you away. Every family felt it, regardless of whether they were guilty of any kind of anti-Soviet activity whatsoever.
1: In the late 1930s, the Soviet Union was in the midst of Joseph Stalin's Great Terror, when anyone the Soviet leader saw as a threat was purged. Millions were sent to the Gulag work camps, with around 750,000 executed.
16: I hope things don't get as bad as that now. I pray to God that such misfortune won't fall on my country again. But all the same, now they've taken away our citizenship, everyone can start to worry. Maybe they'll take mine away too. It's just a way to make people feel a kind of cowardice, to force them to tremble in the face of completely groundless, unjustified decisions.
1: Rostropovich and his wife were labeled ideological renegades by a Soviet government newspaper.
0: That's nobody understand this. Nobody in our country also nobody understand.
1: This is BBC's Ludovic Kennedy interviewing Rostropovich a few weeks after his citizenship was revoked.
5: Sir, let me ask you this. When you lived in Russia, how much private criticism was there of the Soviet government and all its repressive and restrictive measures?
0: All my friends criticize exactly like we criticize, but only different we tell this openly. And our friends think about this, but not tell openly.
1: It seemed like one of the greatest musicians of his day would never see his homeland again. He enjoyed great success in Europe and North America, but he kept a watchful eye on news from the East. And eventually, the political climate changed. Mikhail Gorbachev's transformation of the Soviet bloc led to the fall of the Berlin Wall in 1989, and in sheer joy, Rostropovich played Bach cello suites beside the crumbling wall all night long. The videos were beamed around the world to millions. In February 1990, he made a triumphant return to Moscow as music director of the Washington National Symphony Orchestra. In 2002, he was interviewed again by the BBC about his life, and more specifically, his love for his instrument.
0: Our life not so easy. Cello, heavy instrument, and our travels, especially with aircraft, give to us many, many difficulties. That's why we suffer more than violin player or flute player. But because we suffer, we is beautiful.
15: The words of Mstislav Rostropovich, who died in 2007. And that story was brought to us by one of the BBC's curators, Joe Schultz, who discovered the recording. Let's unpack that a bit with Joe. How did you find that interview?
2: So Russian music and culture's always been of interest to me. I've actually got a PhD in Soviet musicology. I've got a long-standing interest in how state powers can affect and influence their own artists. And given that citizenship and what makes someone qualify as an accepted community member are such huge topics in the current climate, I just decided to see what I could find on Rostropovich in the archive. As we heard, He had his citizenship revoked by the Soviet Union, despite being one of the most celebrated artists of all time. So, yeah, I was amazed that we found such interesting footage. We think that some of these interviews probably hadn't been heard since the 1970s. So, yeah, it was a really exciting find.
6: Extraordinary. The BBC, of course, has existed for more than 100 years. So you're digging in an enormous archive when you're looking for something. What are the other sorts of materials that are kept in our archives?
2: Yeah, absolutely. I mean, we've got millions of assets across a wide range of media. So as well as the radio content, which is my specialty as a radio curator, we've got a huge amount of audiovisual materials that goes across the total range of the BBC's TV output. We've got an extensive still photo library. We've got one of the largest known collections of sheet music, which is a working library that serves the BBC performing groups and the BBC proms. And we've also got a base at Caversham, where we house the Written Archive Centre. Here we've got correspondence, contracts, and so on from stars and other people that did work for the BBC across its history. So, yeah, we've really got material that covers all bases in our archives.
6: And it's a vast amount of material. Where is it all kept?
2: So we recently moved to the Broadcast Centre in White City in London. Although the vast majority of our holdings are held in third-party storage, and these get delivered to the Broadcast Centre as required. There we've got a large storage room which holds incoming and outgoing assets. So we're still working with these physical tapes, vinyl, photo negatives, what have you. And we've still got some facilities on site, including digitization on demand. So quite a large portion of the archive has been digitized. There's a lot more to do. And we're hoping that AI tools such as speech to text, voice recognition, they may help us unearth more things in the future that we didn't know that we actually had.
6: You talk about audio tape and vinyl and stuff. The BBC's early attempts at recordings go back through some extraordinary techniques. And this is all physical stuff, which is still recorded on cylinders and things like that as well?
2: Yeah, we still use all kinds of physical media, and we've got the actual original machines to play these back as well. So, no, we're dealing with all kinds of assets here.
6: And there must have been some amazing things thrown up by people working within the archives. What stands out for you from recent times?
2: Yeah, we've discovered many things over the years. Probably one of the most notable was one of my colleague, Elliot, who found a Beatles interview a few years ago, which hadn't been heard in 60 years. So this was a really lucky find. He and his team had just checked a sample of some recently digitized reel-to-reels, but they weren't listening to them all the way fully. And Elliot just happened to select a handful to listen to, and the second one was the Beatles one. So it was really a kind of a needle in a haystack situation. Another of my colleagues, Tarek, found an obscure archived interview with Lieutenant Renya Mutaguchi, which was for the 80th anniversary of VJ Day. This was actually in Japanese and never made it into the original program for which it was recorded. But we were able to get it translated, and it ended up making it into the second MAP Radio 4 History podcast, which shed an entirely new light on an old story. But, you know, we find interesting recordings all the time. I mean, just the other day, I found an incredible recording of a woman who lived through the siege of Paris in the 1870s, describing her experiences there as a young girl. And whenever we find interesting stuff, we try to pass it on to the witness history team wherever we can.
6: And it may be sort of clear to the likes of you and me why this stuff is important, but for a wider audience, why is it important to protect an archive material like this?
2: Yeah, I mean, it's absolutely essential. It maintains society's collective memory. It ensures that organizations just like the BBC don't lose their history and heritage. Through housing and using this stuff, we're able to tell stories of communities all across our society, understand our past, and kind of reflect the society that we all live in today.
6: That's the BBC curator Joe Schultz. And now another landmark recording from the BBC archives that gives a new insight into the well-documented life of one of the towering figures of the late 20th century. Because we're going back to the 1960s when Nelson Mandela was leading the fight for majority rule in South Africa. Here's Jen Dale.
7: In 1960, South Africa was under the apartheid regime, which legalized racial segregation and discrimination. Nelson Mandela was part of the African National Congress, the ANC, which argued that all races should have equal rights and the vote. After years of peaceful protest,
4: the movement decided they had to be more militant, as he told a 1990 BBC documentary.
17: To resort to violence was a very agonizing decision. We had done everything in our power to try all options open to us. Not only was there no improvement as far as our living conditions are concerned, but the government took advantage of our commitment to non-violence and decided to even be more vicious.
4: Things came to a head in March in the township of Sharpeville when 69 protesters were killed by police. Fearing retaliation, the government declared a state of emergency and banned the ANC. The ANC formed a military wing known as Spear of the Nation, with Mandela at the helm.
17: I had a very young children, a young wife, but the instruction came from the leadership that I must go underground and organize now resistance against the government, the armed struggle in particular.
23: Mandela, tagged by the press the Black Pimpernel, travels in and out of the country, constantly on the move, in disguise.
4: During that time, bombs were planted to sabotage government infrastructure and cause economic damage. In 1962, Mandela was arrested.
23: At the Rivonia trial of 1963, Mandela and nine others are charged with sabotage and attempting to overthrow the state.
8: I have cherished the ideal of a democratic and free society in which all persons will live together in harmony and with equal opportunities. It is an idea for which I hope to live for and to see realized. But my Lord, if it needs be, it is an ideal for which I am prepared to die.
9: Accused number one is found guilty on all four counts. Accused number two is found guilty on all four. The sentence in the case of all the accused will be one of life imprisonment.
4: On the 13th of June 1964, Nelson Mandela was taken to Robben Island in the Atlantic, 7 kilometres from the South African mainland.
11: It's been a leper colony, a military base, but most famously the place where Nelson Mandela was banished for 18 of the 27 years he spent in jail.
4: The sign over the entrance to the prison read, "Welcome, we serve with pride." There were several long, rectangular, one-storey stone buildings and tall watchtowers at each corner of the perimeter walls, topped with spirals of barbed wire. He spoke about his arrival with acclaimed American playwright Arthur Miller in a 1991 BBC documentary, Arena, Miller Meets Mandela.
24: Can you recall the day when you first stepped onto Robben Island with a life sentence in front of you?
17: I remember that day very well. They woke us up at midnight and told us that we were being flown to a place where we would have perfect freedom within, behind prison walls. And that turned out to be Robben Island. They took us there in an army plane. We were in separate cells. Each one has its own cell. You could hardly do any exercise there. It was so small.
4: He had a bucket for a toilet, a mat for a bed, and a small barred window.
17: It was a very terrible time because Robben Island could be very cold, and we were very scantily dressed without underwear, and that cold, you know, would go right into our marrows.
4: They were made to do hard labor.
17: Oh, we worked firstly inside the prison in a courtyard. What they did was to bring stones, which we had to crush into fine powder, and which was a very heavy type of work indeed. Later then, they took us to the quarry to dig lime. Very difficult thing, you know, to dig, because it is between layers of rock, hard rock. To get to the lime, you have to break the top layer, and then you scoop the lime out.
4: Hard labor outside and hard living conditions inside with strict rules. Prisoners couldn't sing, they couldn't whistle. But Mandela found ways to make things a little more bearable.
17: We learned to befriend a warder in charge of the section, because in many cases he is more important than the commissioner of prisons. Because if you went to the commissioner of prisons and you said, it is very cold, I want four blankets, he would look at the regulations and say, no, the regulations say that in winter you must have three blankets, not four. But if you went to the warder in charge of your section and you say, I want four blankets, he just goes to the storeroom and gives it to you, if you're friendly with him.
4: But a friendly warden was no substitute for seeing the friendly face of a loved one. On Robben Island, that was a rarity.
17: My wife saw me every 6 months, or 30 minutes.
10: Was there a glass between you?
17: Yes, there was a partition. At first, I could communicate with her every 6 months, write one letter to her and received a letter from her. That was the only letter that was allowed. Then later, the period was reduced to 3 months, and later to a month.
4: Despite the lack of contact with the outside world, Mandela and his co-inmates found innovative ways of getting news.
17: Sometimes we would be lucky to work not very far from a rubbish dump. And of course, it can be gold. You can find newspapers.
10: Yeah, right.
17: And then on such days, we used to accumulate a lot of information.
4: And they managed to send out information too.
17: It is the duty of political prisoners when they come to a place to prison to work out ways of keeping in contact with their constituency. For example, I was able to smuggle out a number of letters for publication, and it was only when they had been printed that they became aware of what was happening.
4: After 18 years at Robben Island, Mandela was moved to prison on the mainland, but his hope for freedom didn't diminish.
17: When you are a political prisoner and there is growing support for the ideas for which you are now suffering, you are immediately put on a level where hope becomes very strong. Now, that feeling remained with us throughout the 27 years. The certainty of final victory was always there.
4: The final victory came on February the 11th, 1990, when Nelson Mandela walked free from prison after serving more than a quarter of a century behind bars. But he looked back on his time in prison without bitterness.
17: I would like to think in terms of the advantages which I gained from serving a long jail sentence. The ability to be able to see yourself in action in the past and the mistakes and weaknesses which you committed and the excitement of preparing for the future. I found these very rewarding.
15: Words that are still able to inspire. In 1994, Nelson Mandela became South Africa's president, the country's first black leader after free elections. He died in 2013, aged 95. Those archive recordings were brought to us by Jen Dale, and we'll have more gems from the BBC collections when the History Hour returns in just a moment.
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0: Coming up in part two of the History Hour, the Jordanian king who saw off numerous assassination attempts to become one of the Middle East's longest-serving leaders, the inspiration behind Anton Chekhov's most famous play, Three Sisters, and Pablo Picasso invites fellow artists for a surrealist summer in the south of France.
1: Picasso liked meeting friends that he knew through somebody else, you see. He didn't like people he didn't know.
0: First, a news summary.
2: BBC News with Emily Thomas. The US and Iran have agreed a framework deal to end their war, which mediator Pakistan says will be signed on Friday in Switzerland. Donald Trump said he was authorizing the toll-free opening of the Strait of Hormuz and removing the US naval blockade of Iran. Britain, France, Germany and Italy welcomed the agreement. The value of shares has risen. Oil prices have fallen. Japan's Nikkei and South Korea's Kospi were up between 4 and 5%. There's been a smaller rise in European markets. Ukraine says Russia targeted the capital Kyiv and other cities with multiple missiles overnight, killing at least 9 people. A monastery in Kyiv was also attacked. The Ebola outbreak in the Democratic Republic of Congo has continued to expand into new areas, despite intensified surveillance and treatment efforts. Health officials say there are now nearly 800 cases. Almost 200 people have died. The stepson of the Crown Prince of Norway has been found guilty of rape and one count of domestic violence. Marius Borg Høibø has been sentenced to 4 years in prison. He had already pleaded guilty to drugs offences. The authorities in Pakistan have acknowledged a 9-year-old girl from Australia was shot and killed by a police officer. Hania Ahmed was in a car with her family when they were held up at gunpoint in Chakwal. Police arrived but apparently confused the family's car with the suspects. Britain is expected to announce sweeping changes aimed at protecting children online. Their plans include banning under-16s from using social media and an overnight curfew on the platforms for older teenagers. And a mixed martial arts contest has taken place to celebrate Donald Trump's 80th birthday. BBC News.
0: Welcome back to part two of the History Hour with me, Max Pearson. This week, taking a trawl through the extensive BBC archives. Still to come, fishing with the playwright Anton Chekhov and swimming with Picasso. But before that, another gem from the BBC treasure trove, this time looking at what remains a deeply troubled region of the world. This is the story of the so-called Survivor King, who saw off numerous attempts on his life to become one of the Middle East's longest-serving leaders. Jane Wilkinson has been through the archives to find out more.
3: I am at my best when there is a challenge, when there is a problem, when I'm involved in it. And life has been this way for so long, ever since my childhood.
4: King Hussein of Jordan, speaking in a 1978 BBC documentary about surviving several assassination plots involving bullets, bombs, and poison. His first brush with death was at the age of just 15 in 1951, when his grandfather, King Abdullah I, was targeted by a gunman.
3: I was possibly a couple of paces behind him, and almost immediately I saw a man come out from behind the door to our right, his revolver in his hand, pointing at my grandfather, and heard the shot. And so, as in a nightmare, my grandfather turned and fell. And a machine gun opened from inside. The assassin was still shooting, and he turned towards me and shot. One of the bullets glanced off a medal I was wearing. Another passed so close to my ear that it left some burns. I turned around towards my grandfather, and we made a stretcher out of one of the carpets. But it was apparent that it was all over.
4: The killing would lead Hussein's succession to the throne just 2 years later, after his own father stepped down because of illness.
5: In the city of Amman, capital of Jordan, the enthronement of King Hussein was the occasion for national prayers as well as widespread rejoicing. The ceremony was simple and brief. The king took the oath to uphold the constitution and to be loyal to the nation.
4: And there were days of celebrations, as Hussein explained to the BBC's Jack Pitsey in the Survivor King documentary.
6: What did it feel like to be a king at 17?
3: It felt like something I never expected or anticipated, not that early in life. Yet when I came back here and found the warmth of that welcome by the people of Jordan, I felt right there and then that I'd do anything and everything in my ability to live up to their expectations.
4: The new king began economic reforms with support from Britain and America, but Hussein's closeness to Western governments was criticised by other Arab leaders, and he was also unpopular with the increasing number of Palestinian refugees living in Jordan, who believed he was too conciliatory to neighbouring Israel.
5: Anti-Western rioters have put great pressure on the rule of the 21-year-old king. With the help of loyal army units, Hussein tries to clamp a lid on a situation that could explode into civil war.
4: In 1970, the tension erupted during Black September, when violent clashes between Hussein's troops and the Palestine Liberation Organization led to thousands of deaths. The king declared martial law, and despite surrounding himself with bodyguards, he also became an assassin's target.
6: It was an ambush. He was travelling with his aides in a car when they were suddenly stopped by machine gun bullets coming from above the road.
3: People jumped out of the car and started yelling at me to do the same. It took me a few seconds and then I saw the bullets sort of creating a pattern on the road, and I decided that it was time to do the same.

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1: And there were other plots.
2: I've always suffered from sinus problems, and I had special nose drops that I would have whenever I felt an attack was coming. I had used a certain bottle of this medicine some while before, but then I decided it might have been a little old, and so I asked someone to throw it in the sink and empty it, and I used the new one. The person immediately came horrified at the results. The enamel began to bubble, and we still had a part of the substance in the bottle, and we sent it to be examined. It turned out to be acid. Well, fortunately, I didn't use it, and it was one more escape.
1: And bizarrely, one attempt was foiled thanks to the palace cats.
2: This time it involved an assistant cook. My grandfather had always been very fond of cats, and so have I. And I kept noticing that the cats, in terms of the numbers I saw around the palace, were diminishing. Some dead cats had been spotted. So we began an investigation, and turned out that, again, this fellow had been approached and had been given some poison that he was meant to use in my food, and he was experimenting to see whether it worked or not. So the cats led us to a would-be assassin.
1: But the king appears to have been philosophical about his close shaves with death.
2: I have been fortunate to escape their attempts. I seem to survive under duress, and deep inside one may be worried, but one has to put on a facade of a smile and to give everyone else confidence.
3: Do you ever think I really would like to give this up? Be a man in the street?
2: If it were God's will, maybe. If I felt there ever was an obstacle in the path of my people or what they were striving to achieve, by all means, but no, I haven't thought of it.
1: But the king did have some critics in Jordan who objected to him often suspending parliament, firing prime ministers, and cancelling elections.
3: What do you say to people who would say that you're an absolute monarch?
2: Well, I'm not an absolute monarch because the machinery is there except for parliament. And obviously that is a very important link that is missing. But beyond that, I continue to give advice wherever possible and to give encouragement.
3: You say you give advice, but when it really comes to a decision, who decides?
2: In the normal way, it has to reach right up to the top. And on many issues, my decision is sought.
1: And over the next decades, Hussein continued to tread a delicate line between the opposing sides in the Middle East, ultimately winning an international reputation as one of the main forces for stability in the region.
4: This is still a poor country, but it's strategically vital, sandwiched between Israel and its main Arab enemies. King Hussein has held it together.
2: Well, in the final analysis, the problems do not go away at the end of office hours. The life of a country, its future, peace in this area, will it be attained or not? All that we are building in the shadow of danger, the courage of a people, what their reward ought to be. And not only for us, but for everyone in the area.
1: In 1999, after 46 years as ruler and several assassination attempts, the king fell ill with cancer.
5: The last journey for King Hussein of Jordan, one of the central figures in the search for peace in the Middle East, is on the point of death.
1: 20 years earlier, in the BBC documentary, he'd reflected on the legacy he wanted to leave behind.
3: If you had your life over again, would you choose to be King of Jordan?
2: It wasn't a choice, it was a duty. And I've enjoyed it, with all its sadness and with all its burdens. So long as I had the feeling that I was serving the people of Jordan and was able to contribute towards a better future for them.
6: King Hussein died at the age of 63, and his funeral was attended by more than 60 heads of state and government, some who had been sworn enemies. He was succeeded by his son, Abdullah II. The beauty of the BBC archive is that it covers decades, even centuries of history, and moments which shed light on our cultural past, including an extraordinary interview about the life of the great Russian playwright Anton Chekhov. Paul Shishkov was just 10 years old when his family became the inspiration for one of Chekhov's most famous works. Shishkov's 1938 interview with the BBC was unearthed by the curator Tariq Hussein. And, just a warning, it does contain language

0: of its time.
1: It's the summer of 1897, and young Paul is living with his family around 50 miles from Moscow in rural Vaskino when he first meets Chekhov. The 37-year-old writer is spending the warmer months at his home in neighboring Melikovo and resting after the end of Moscow's theater season.
2: He was a very unassuming man. Kind eyes, he was gentleness personified. You couldn't imagine him ever arguing or losing his temper, but in the same time, you couldn't imagine taking liberties with him. He was too aloof, you know, that kind of detachment. And the quietness of his voice and the complete absence of heat in his speech, somehow he kept even the most aggressive type at bay.
1: During the long, hot summer days they spend together, Shishkov often accompanies Chekhov on fishing expeditions and rambling through the countryside, and gets to see a side of the writer hidden from the outside world.
2: Chekhov liked walking in the forest, hunting for our Russian white mushrooms or wild berries, and fishing. Chekhov loved fishing, but he had very little chance in Melikovo. Just an artificial pond, dug out, poorly stocked with fish. But at Vaskino, we had a big lake with fish of all kind in it, and carp and pikes and perch and so on. We used to have important discussions about the best kind of bait to use.
1: The schoolboy already knew two members of Chekhov's household, meeting the author's dachshund dogs after arriving earlier with his family that spring.
2: His dogs were called Bromide and Quinine. Chekhov was a doctor, you know, and he gave his dogs medical names. You see, they are short names in Russian, quite good for dogs. Bromide and Quinine are Brom, Hina. Brom, Brom, Brom, Hina, Hina. You see? Yes, and Yod, Iodine. Yod, Yod, Yod.
1: The puppies were a gift from Chekhov's publisher a few years earlier. The animals follow him everywhere, but not on days when he needs time to think about his writing.
2: Chekhov didn't take his dogs out for walks much. That's a purely English habit, you know, to take dogs for walks all the time. They would have been a nuisance in the forest when he wanted to concentrate on thinking out a new story or a play. I knew, without him telling me, that he wanted to be quiet. He liked just sitting quietly by the shores of the lake, avoiding everybody and meditating. But the fishing gave something else for his hands to do, and that helped him to be all the more at rest.
1: Shishkov makes frequent visits to the playwright's cottage, surrounded by apple trees and a cherry orchard. From here, Chekhov uses his medical skills to provide free care to some of the labourers. And it's also where he was at his most creative and wrote numerous works, including the first of his four major plays, The Seagull, in 1895.
2: My mother had made it a strict rule that I was never to talk to him at all when we were out together. But one day she caught us talking. And she said, I mustn't ever go out with him again. I might interfere with his thinking. Anyhow, she said, putting live worms on hooks and catching fish by their mouth was cruel and not good for little boys. But Chekhov protested. He said fishing developed patience in a boy, an accurate observation of nature. He'd certainly learned that. Anyhow, Chekhov won the argument.
1: And as their closeness grows during the days spent together, Chekhov begins thinking about a new play based on Shishkov's family and what he sees and hears during his regular visits.
2: He was beginning to work on the idea of his play, The Three Sisters. It's about life in a small Russian garrison town. Chekhov had no first-hand knowledge of military life, but my father was an army doctor, and my mother and her two unmarried sisters were the daughters of a general. The Three Sisters was what our neighbors used to call them. And we lived in the winter season in the garrison town of Batum. It was wonderful to see the way Chekhov set to work to drink in the atmosphere of our life there. One day, while we were fishing, he began to ask me about it. And I remember telling him with great excitement how I once saw two officers fight a duel in front of our house. I saw one of them turn round in front of my nursery window and fire three shots at the direction of our front door. I rushed to the drawing room, and the other officer staggered in, covered with blood, right in front of me. Well, you can see for yourself what Chekhov made of it in The Three Sisters.
3: What's happened?
4: This is a terrible day. I don't know how to tell you, Irina, my darling.
3: What? Tell me quickly. What is it? For God's sake.
5: The Baron's been killed in a duel.
1: This BBC radio dramatization of Three Sisters in 1973 shows Chekhov's style, focusing on the everyday lives of real people. The sisters are desperate to leave their provincial town and return to Moscow. But as the drama continues, you realize the trip will never be made.
3: Life's slipping away and it will never, never come back. We shall never go to Moscow. I know we won't. We shall never get there.
4: There, there, my dear.
3: Oh, I'm so miserable.
1: When it was published in 1901 and Shishkov's family saw the play for the first time, they are flattered by their influence.
2: I quite understand how excited my mother was when she came back from the first night of The Three Sisters in Moscow. Again and again in the part of Masha, the married sister, she could recall the conversations and discussions she had had with Chekhov and the other characters. Well, we could all recognize them so vividly. The officers of the garrison who used to drop into our house in Batum. The gentle, weak Baron Tusenbach. The dignified type of Colonel Vershinin, with his interest in social problems and philosophy. And the aggressive Salioni. Just the typical garrison life with all the little tragedies, the close circles and the gossip of a small town. It was amazing to think that Chekhov had never seen that life himself. And his first ideas of it might have come when he sat fishing with me by the lake or walking through the forest with my mother.
1: And it's during those times that Shishkov's mother grows fond of Chekhov and sets out to find someone he can share his life with.
2: I remember them talking about marriage. Sometime we used to have various eligible, interesting women staying at our place, and mother hinting that they wanted to catch his eye. But it was pretty hopeless, because he always had a way of retiring into his den. I once heard Chekhov say, you should never marry an interesting woman. She'll only interfere with your work. And when mother pressed him to say what makes a woman interesting, he answered, well, an interesting woman, she's a woman who is quite virtuous, but with an element of vice. And the next thing is Jewish blood. It improves a woman very much. And then there are the actresses. You should never marry an interesting woman like that. Well, the next thing we heard was that Chekhov had married Knipper, the leading lady of his plays at the Moscow Art Theater. And someone said he'd broken all his three rules at once.
1: But Chekhov already knew he was severely ill. In March 1897, he'd been diagnosed with tuberculosis after coughing up blood and was advised to change his lifestyle. Shishkov recalls the signs of his worsening health.
2: Well, I remember him having his portrait painted. The famous painter Brass came over to do it. And I remember the easel standing in the big house and Chekhov looking on all that as a painful duty that had to be gone through. Well, the picture became very famous, and I suppose likeness was very good. But we all said the nose was far too red. Chekhov certainly had a bit of a red nose, but it was probably due to bad circulation.
0: Paul Shishkov speaking in a BBC interview recorded in 1938 and brought to us from the archives by Tariq Hussain. Bad circulation or not, Anton Chekhov moved to a villa in Crimea where he hoped the warmer weather would help his failing health, and he spent a year completing Three Sisters and writing his final play, The Cherry Orchard. He died in 1904, aged 44. Next, a little-known and quirky moment in history, discovered by digital archivist Jonathan Charlton. It's the summer of 1937, and some of the 20th century's most famous artists, writers, and photographers are holidaying in the south of France. Under a blue sky and hot sun, Pablo Picasso is sitting at a picnic table.
6: We were all lunching in the courtyard, and we all had our bikinis on, the women at least, and the men just bare-chested. An enormous hornet came buzzing round the table, and we women were sort of shrinking into our skins, you see, the terrifying thing. And Picasso watched it, and he got up and took a carving knife, and he went like that and cut it in two. And we all clapped, because, you know, cut a buzzing hornet in two, first time. We thought it was marvellous.
7: Meet surrealist artist Eileen Agar, interviewed by the BBC in 1985. She's one of the holiday makers, who also include photographer Lee Miller, her lover Roland Penrose, poet Paul Eluard, and the painter Man Ray. Eileen's invitation to join this circle is recent. Earlier in her career, she'd been a different type of artist.
6: I'd been doing portraits, and I think they were quite good, but I felt I didn't want to be a portrait painter for the rest of my life. You have to paint people whom you mightn't be interested in, and it would become a sort of routine thing. And so I packed up and went to Paris and saw these paintings, and I felt rather liberated. People were doing things out of their imaginations. I had never tried that, but I wanted to very much.
7: Eileen had discovered surrealism, a style of art inspired by dreams and hidden thoughts that can look strange and bizarre. And she becomes a keen convert.
6: It seemed to me to be so natural. The surrealists were always trying to probe into something deeper than face value. The other reality, which is deeper than the reality that you see.
7: Eileen begins using everyday objects and washed-up debris for her creations. Among her most famous works is a wearable sculpture, also known as the ceremonial hat for eating bouillabaisse.
8: What is it? It's 18 inches wide and 18 inches high. There's a lobster, a tiger fish, a prawn, seashells, and marine flowers, and a starfish. Something to eat? No, a hat. The creation of surrealist artist Eileen Agar. To the man in the street, it's all a bit confusing.
6: It really was a cork basket, and I thought it's no use to me as a basket. What on earth can I do with it? So I put it upside down and turned it into a hat. And, of course, a hat needs decoration, and I enjoyed putting as many shells and fish bones and anything that to do with the sea I gathered together.
7: And with Eileen's new artistic style comes an introduction to a new set of people, the Surrealists. Examples of her work are even included in the 1936 International Surrealist Exhibition organised by artist Roland Penrose.
6: They greeted me very warmly into their circle and took an interest in my work.
7: By the summer of 1937, Eileen is among the group invited to the south of France, where Picasso is also staying, in Mougins.
6: I naturally couldn't say no to an invitation like that. And Roland met us in Cannes and motored us up. And when we arrived there, we were met by all of them. And it was very lovely.
7: It was the start of a fortnight of sunbathing, swimming and picnics. Scenes featured in the 2023 film Lee about Miller's life and career.
9: Lunch is served.
6: We used to have lunch in the courtyard, and there was a lot of laughter and gaiety. It was very pleasant. And then we used to go, all of us, to dance.
9: So, I was thinking we should swim before cocktails this evening.
10: Wonderful, I agree.
6: Picasso, they liked meeting friends that he knew through somebody else, you see. They wouldn't be difficult. He didn't like people he didn't know. And so I met Picasso. He was lying on his tummy in the sand just before he went in for a swim. And I'd walked along the beach beforehand to see what I could find. I was always looking for material to make objects out of. And I'd come across an awful lot of discarded bits of old leather which had been shoes. And I'd brought them back and I offered them to Picasso as an offering, homage. And he laughed at a whole pile of these odd-looking bits and pieces of rubber. And he said, yes, I saw those. He said, I nearly thought of making something out of them, which is rather amusing.
7: But elsewhere in Europe, the threat of war is growing. In Germany, Adolf Hitler is in power, and there's civil war in Spain.
11: Night after night, all over Spain, men are torn from their weeping families, lined up and shot. Scores of cities, towns and villages have been bombarded and burnt. More than 200 churches have gone up in flames.
6: We knew that war was coming, and Picasso himself would say, there's no question about it, there's going to be a war.
11: For the great military parade through Berlin's Tiergarten shows that once again, Germany has a real army, with more than 500,000 men ready to strike at a moment's notice.
7: In France, the group tried to ignore the threat. Eileen goes beachcombing, Lee Miller photographs Picasso, Roland Penrose makes collages, Paul Eluard writes.
6: Picasso let us in his room once or twice. He used it as his studio. And when we went in, there was a piece of brown paper on the floor with colour on it, which he used as a palette. And he had these little paintings, either pinned on drawing pins or else hanging on the wall. And another time, he'd gone to Cannes to buy a trunk, a small travelling black trunk, and he opened this trunk in the balcony, and it was full of shards or pieces of pottery or anything that he found that interested him that he could make an object out of.
7: The summer won't be the last time the Surrealists meet, but for Eileen, it is perhaps the most carefree.
6: In 2 years' time, the war broke out, you see. The Nazis started their terrible doings. And we didn't know what had happened to Picasso for a long time. But then Lee Miller was the first to see him because she was working with the American forces. And she got to Paris with them at the liberation. And the first person he went to see was Picasso. And he was jolly glad to see her. It was marvellous.
7: During the war, Eileen returns to London, later showing her works at exhibitions in New York, Tokyo, Paris, and Amsterdam, one of the few female surrealist artists of her time.
6: I'm very happy as long as I can work. I would be very distressed to live a long time if I couldn't work, because I wouldn't know what to do with myself.
0: Eileen Agar, who died in 1991 at the age of 91. Her story was brought to us by the digital archivist Jonathan Charlton using BBC interviews and film excerpts from Lee, directed by Ellen Kuras from Sky Original. And our hats off to all the good people working to digitise and preserve the vast BBC sound archives from which we have drawn today's History Hour. We'll have more first-hand stories from the past for you next week, so do join us again then. For now, though, this is Max Pearson. From all of us here, thanks for listening. Goodbye.
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16: Welcome to the newsroom. I'm Ankur Desai. The US and Iran have announced a deal to halt their war.
17: First, the immediate and permanent end of the war and military operations on various fronts, including in Lebanon.
16: They said it would open up the Strait of Hormuz and remove the US naval blockade of Iran. Analysis to follow also on the impact on global oil markets. Elsewhere, the stepson of Norway's crown prince has been found guilty of rape and sentenced to 4 years in prison. And we hear from people at the epicenter of the Ebola outbreak in the DR Congo.
18: It's a frustration, you know, losing health workers. Every outbreak, you know, we have to lose health workers. That is a really very, it's a frustration for me.
16: And the Netherlands considers speed limits for cyclists.
19: How far do you restrict freedom-loving cyclists in order to protect the vulnerable people on the bike lanes? So the children, older riders, bikes are so integral to daily life.
16: We've got all of that to follow this news update.
20: BBC News with Emily Thomas. The US and Iran have agreed a framework deal to end the war, which mediator Pakistan says will be signed on Friday in Switzerland. Donald Trump said he was authorizing the toll-free opening of the Strait of Hormuz and removing the US naval blockade of Iran. Gary O'Donoghue reports.
21: After so many false dawns, it does seem that Washington and Tehran now agree on one thing, that a memorandum of understanding has been finalised, even if the elements stressed in each capital focus on those parts each finds it easiest to stomach. Another key apparent element of agreement is that Lebanon does feature in both sides' description of the deal, though with Israel and Hezbollah not signatories, there will be significant doubt over their willingness to go along with it. In truth, the deal, while crucial, is just a beginning. It will kick off a period of 60 days, during which the US and Iran will have to agree on how to destroy and remove Iran's nuclear material. That in itself could easily falter.
20: Britain, France, Germany and Italy welcomed the agreements between the US and Iran. A joint statement said the reopening of the Strait of Hormuz, a vital passage in the Gulf, was essential. The value of shares has risen, oil prices have fallen. President Volodymyr Zelensky has condemned a Russian attack on one of Ukraine's holiest sites, the Orthodox monastic complex Pechersk Lavra in Kiev. The roof of the site's cathedral was badly damaged in a massive overnight bombardment of the capital and other parts of Ukraine. Mr. Zelensky called it one of the biggest Russian crimes against Christian culture today. Bishop Avrami of the Pechersk Lavra complex also spoke out about the attack.
4: The Russian Church talk about how they care about holy sites and how they care for and defend their church here in Ukraine. This is an act of barbarism that cannot be ignored. I appeal to the international community to respond firmly and condemn the actions of the Russian Federation, which have violated a site sacred not only to the Ukrainian people, but also to the wider world.
20: The Crown Prince of Norway's stepson has been found guilty of rape and sentenced to 4 years in prison. Marius Borg Hojbjerg was also convicted on one count of domestic violence and had already pleaded guilty to drugs offences. Here's Paul Moss.
5: This has been a long trial featuring torrid evidence. The court in Oslo heard how Marius Borg Hojbjerg made videos of his sexual encounters, the women involved either asleep or otherwise incapacitated. Former girlfriends also accused him of assault. He was born from a brief liaison between his mother, Mette Marit, and a convicted drug dealer. She went on to marry the heir to the Norwegian throne. As well as rape and assault charges, he was also sentenced for transporting 3.5 kilograms of cannabis.
20: BBC News. The Ebola outbreak in the Democratic Republic of Congo has continued to expand into new areas despite intensified surveillance and treatment efforts. Health officials say there are now nearly 800 cases across the northeastern provinces of Ituri and North Kivu. Nearly 200 people have died. The authorities in Pakistan have acknowledged that a police officer shot and killed a 9-year-old girl from Australia. Hania Ahmed was in a car with her family when they were held up at gunpoint in the city of Chakwal. Police arrived on the scene, but apparently confused the family's car with the suspects and opened fire, killing the child and also injuring her father and brother. Australia's Prime Minister, Anthony Albanese, has demanded a full and transparent investigation. Britain's Prime Minister Keir Starmer has announced that the country's under-16s will be banned from using social media. He said social media was harming children.
22: Every parent can see it with their own eyes. Social media is making children unhappy. It's making it easier for bullies to harass and abuse them. And it could even be harming their mental health, exposing them to content that is dangerous, because that's what grabs the attention. It's designed to be addictive.
20: The measure is expected to come into force by spring of next year. It will affect platforms including TikTok, YouTube, Instagram and X, but not messaging services such as WhatsApp. A mixed martial arts contest has taken place in a huge arena outside the White House to celebrate Donald Trump's 80th birthday. The US president is a keen fan of the sport, but also holds shares in the company which runs it through a family trust. Legal attempts were made to stop the events going ahead. Tickets were sold privately. World News from the BBC.
16: Hello, you're listening to the newsroom from the BBC World Service with me, Ankur Desai. Welcome to the programme. After nearly 4 months of off and on again fighting, the US and Iran say they've reached a deal to halt their war. Both sides say they've agreed a framework for peace, including the reopening of the Strait of Hormuz. The deal has been a long time coming, as our World News correspondent Joe Inwood explains.
1: After what felt like weeks of false starts, of presidential promises that never materialized, last night, as he celebrated his 80th birthday with a UFC event at the White House, President Trump got to make the announcement he had been waiting for. "The deal with the Islamic Republic of Iran is now complete," he wrote on social media. "I hereby fully authorize the toll-free opening of the Strait of Hormuz. Ships of the world, start your engines. Let the oil flow." It was the result of careful diplomacy by Pakistani mediators, who had managed to emerge as honest brokers in a conflict with very little trust. Announcing the deal, Prime Minister Shahbaz Sharif said there would be an immediate and permanent termination of military operations on all fronts, including in Lebanon. Fighting between Israel and Hezbollah had looked like it might derail the talks. Neither side was directly mentioned, but will be expected to abide by the ceasefire, while Iranian state TV framed it as a victory for the Islamic Republic. In truth, very little is officially confirmed at this point. That will surely have changed by Friday, when the Memorandum of Understanding is due to be signed in Geneva.
16: For more analysis on this, I spoke to our correspondent in Jerusalem, John Donison, about the contents of the agreement.
2: It has very little detail other than to say the key issue, I think, for the Americans is the reopening of the Straits of Hormuz. They will lift their blockade of Iranian ports and Iran will allow shipping to pass. But that in itself could take 30 days to really start flowing because, of course, you've got to clear mines that have been laid in the Straits. And then what we're going to have is over the next 60 days, there is then this two-month period to really get into the nitty-gritty of the difficult issues, in particular Iran's nuclear program, what's going to happen to Iran's enriched uranium. So we haven't really thrashed that out yet. So while this is a sort of positive step, we're not there yet, I don't think.
16: It could be described that Israel is a wild card in this deal. They're yet to comment so far. Can they be trusted, therefore, to abide by the rules of the agreement, particularly with the clause that states that military operations must cease in Lebanon?
2: Israel is going along with this, but reluctantly. It's been dragged kicking and screaming, really, to go along with this deal under pressure from its main ally, the United States. We had President Trump in an interview with the New York Times overnight saying that Benjamin Netanyahu, the prime minister here, was, as he called him, a very difficult guy. So I don't think US-Israel relations are great at the moment. And I think, crucially, we're going to have to see what happens in Lebanon. Will the fighting between Israel and Hezbollah, Iran's proxy in Lebanon, will that stop? Because Israel is giving no signs that it's ready to pull out its forces, which are occupying a large chunk of southern Lebanon. It is saying it's going to maintain its operations there.
16: And because it's been such an uncertain time for so many weeks and months, it's going to be difficult to forecast whether this deal will hold. So it feels as though this can still change in the coming days before that agreement is signed on Friday.
2: It could do. I mean, I don't think Israel is going to go against what President Trump clearly wants in the next 5 days. But you're right, over the next 2 months, it isn't a done deal yet. And the truth is that we are basically back to the status quo before this war started. And when you think back to the initial war aims, we had President Trump and Prime Minister Netanyahu saying that one of the aims was regime change in Iran. Well, that hasn't happened. We haven't got rid of Iran's ballistic missile program. There's no mention of that in this memorandum of understanding. So then you get to the point where you say, well, look, if nothing really significant has changed, billions and billions of dollars have been spent on this war. It's caused huge damage to the global economy. Thousands of lives have been lost. But if nothing, those war aims haven't been achieved, you do have to ask, well, you know, what was the point of the war in the first place?
16: John Donson reporting there from Jerusalem. Well, the war and the subsequent closure of the Strait of Hormuz has caused what the International Energy Agency has described as the largest supply disruption in the history of the global oil market. Following the announcement of the peace deal, oil prices fell sharply and shares surged in Asian markets. I spoke to our business reporter, Nick Marsh, about what's likely to happen next with those markets.
3: oil prices going down and staying down is completely contingent on this peace deal holding, and obviously then Iran, you know, ceding control of the Strait of Hormuz and allowing traffic to flow through it like it did before the war.
16: And I guess a lack of detail and clarity so far, could that still inject unease and uncertainty into the market for some time?
3: May well do, yes. I mean, today we've seen an on-the-day reaction, as it were, with oil really dropping a lot. And, where I am, Asian markets really surging on that enthusiasm. If there is more uncertainty going forward, and we're talking about the next 7 days, but also, the next weeks and months as the details really get hammered out, if we see more of that back and forth that we've been seeing up until now, where we think a deal's closed, then it's not, and then there's fighting, and then there's not, you're going to see the price of oil respond accordingly, and we're going to see markets respond accordingly. And by the way, the price of oil has gone down a lot. It's the lowest it's been for quite some time. It's around $83-84 a barrel for Brent crude. Still a lot more than it was before the war. That was around $70 a barrel. So oil traders, they're seeing, light at the end of the tunnel, but they know as well as everyone else that this is definitely not over yet.
16: And the war has had devastating effects for the global economy as a whole, hasn't it? The consequences have been quite devastating for many people.
3: Yeah, and to a certain extent, the economic damage has actually already been done. Nearly a billion barrels of oil have been taken out of the world's supply. Major oil producers, Saudi Arabia, UAE, Kuwait, they've stopped producing oil because it's got nowhere to go. Not entirely stopped producing oil, but they've really, really cut down. Restarting those refineries, it's not like flicking a switch. So that's going to take some time. Repairing all the damages as well, Qatar's gas facilities, other oil refineries that have been hit, repairing that's going to take years and not months. And then just the logistical challenge of getting oil and gas and fertilizer, by the way. So many now planting seasons have been lacking the necessary amount of fertilizer out here in Asia. So, by the time the harvest comes, you're going to feel those effects.
16: Nick Marsh in Singapore. To Ukraine now, and a brutal night. For over 4 hours, it was hit by waves of ballistic and cruise missiles and drones. At least 9 people were killed by the Russian strikes. Meanwhile, the first phase of negotiations about Ukraine joining the European Union will get underway today in Luxembourg. The country asked for membership following Russia's full-scale invasion back in 2022. But opposition from Hungary had been holding up the process. Our Europe correspondent Nick Beek joins us live now from Kyiv. Nick, another terrible night of attacks, as we just mentioned, and one particular attack on a UNESCO World Heritage site, which was also attacked.
8: Yeah, you're absolutely right, Anka. And we have actually come to this site. It is the Kyiv Pechersk Lavra Monastery. It's a series of buildings. It dates back 1,000 years, UNESCO heritage, as you say. And I'm looking at the cathedral, which is gold-domed, but this morning is a place where emergency services are all around. The firefighters have been here overnight because there was a fire that took hold here. Very dramatic video. And just in front of me, you can see burnt out debris that's fallen down from the golden roof, some pieces of gold still evident. And Ukrainians have really spoken out about this, saying that this is a completely unacceptable attack on their history, their culture, on Christianity. And we just heard from one official who said that a Russian drone had hit very near to the altar. The Russians are claiming that this was a defensive missile that ignited a fire. So this came, as you say, on a night where many, many missiles were fired, more than 70, 600 drones, the latest attack by the Russians.
16: I mentioned earlier as well, Ukraine wanting to join the European Union, so there will be talks today. How long could they go on for, though? Speculation it could go on for some time.
8: Yeah, absolutely. I mean, it could go on years, because if you look at other countries that have joined recently, it's taken a decade in some cases. Some people want Ukraine to be fast-tracked, to be part of the bloc as soon as possible. But what's happening today is that these talks are beginning, and the first phase that Ukraine has to do is prove that democratically it's able to join the European Union. So they need to show that they've rooted out corruption and that the rule of law applies here, that the judges, the courts,
2: courts, the parliament, all adheres to rules that Brussels and all the other capital cities agree with. So that starts today. They can move on to other discussions after that. But it is a long, long process. And as this diplomacy starts, it's clear that Vladimir Putin is sending his own message. We know that the G7 leaders are also meeting today. So he's not at the table during those talks, but certainly he's sending his missiles to this city. And in front of us, we can see and hear the damage from what he's done overnight.
16: Okay, Nick, for now, thank you. Our Europe correspondent, Nick Beek, joining us from Kyiv. You're listening to the newsroom from the BBC World Service. More trouble for Norway's beleaguered royal family, as we were hearing in the news. Marius Borg Huba, the stepson of the country's crown prince, has been sentenced to 4 years in prison for rape and a host of other offences. Our Global Affairs reporter Paul Moss joins me live now with more details. Paul, just first off, tell us more about Huba and what we gather is a troubled past.
7: Yeah, he was born 29 years ago. His mother was a waitress. His father was a user of illegal drugs who was in prison by the time of Huber's birth. And his mother, though, went on to marry the Crown Prince of Norway, the heir to the Norwegian throne. Now, I should explain that the Norwegian family, royal family, is rather different to other royal families. It's more informal. It was nicknamed the bicycling monarchy because of one king who used to enjoy literally cycling around Oslo and chatting to people. However, there's no way around it. The marriage of Mette Marisen to the Crown Prince did raise eyebrows. And in a sense, Hoibus always reflected his dual parentage. On the one hand, he did what other royals do. He hung out with rich and famous people. He went out, had affairs with famous models. But he also hung out with Hell's Angels and had a reputation for enthusiastic drug consumption, which saw him fined for drug possession in 2017. That, of course, though, nothing compared to the charges he's just faced at this trial.
16: Yeah, and what's he been convicted of?
7: He was convicted of two counts of rape. He said the sexual encounters were consensual, but the court found the women were unconscious and incapable of consenting. But then other girlfriends came forward to describe acts of violence. There was a photograph published of one of their flats with a knife embedded in the wall. Huber tried to win sympathy from the court. He said he spent his whole life known only as the son of his famous mother. He had a need for recognition, which led to alcoholism and drug addiction. But clearly that didn't convince the judges.
16: And how's this story gone down in Norway?
7: Well, you know, I said that the Norwegian family is very different to others, not so much focused on pomp and pageantry, but the seriousness of these offences has hit the family hard. Indeed, you can see statistically that support for keeping the royal family has actually dropped in Norway. But their troubles don't end there. I mean, it's emerged that Hoiby's mother was a friend of guess who, Jeffrey Epstein. She's now seriously ill with a respiratory illness. Meanwhile, Norway's Crown Prince's sister, Martha Louise, is also in the headlines. She's about to appear in a reality TV show along with her husband, who's a self-styled shaman who, amongst other things, has sold medallions which he claims can ward off COVID. Now, I know it's a cliche, but the Norwegian family really does provide the country with a sort of soap opera kind of entertainment, albeit one with some very serious offences involved, as was heard in the trial just finished.
16: Okay, we'll leave it there for now. Thank you so much, Paul Moss there, our Global Affairs reporter. Next, Britain has announced a ban on social media for all children aged under 16. Prime Minister Keir Starmer said the new restrictions were the right choice, which would be welcomed by most parents. He said social media was making children unhappy, harming their mental health, and potentially putting their safety at risk.
22: A technology that intrudes into every corner of a life, almost impossible to escape, that records every mistake. To deal with that as a teenager, on top of everything else, that's hard.
16: Our cyber correspondent Joe Tidy joins me now in the newsroom studio. Joe, what do we know then so far about the ban and what does it involve exactly?
9: Well, it's been obviously a long time coming. They've been talking about this for a long time. They've had this consultation running in the UK for many months now. And that only came out sort of about 3 weeks ago. So this is sort of a quick turnaround really from that moment to where we are today. But there was this announcement in the last sort of 45 minutes in Downing Street. So it's going to include all the big apps. So if you think about the big social media apps out there, Instagram, Facebook, Snapchat, TikTok, they're all going to go. Even the sort of slightly smaller one like X, for example, they're being described as including. So there will be other apps included in this. Oh, and also YouTube as well, that's one. But it won't include WhatsApp, and Signal. So messaging will continue. But the full ban will come into effect, he is saying, at some time in the spring next year. Apparently, he's saying the legislation is already there because of the Online Safety Act. So it will be sort of regulations written out and then enforced in the spring. There's also a couple of other extra bits as well. They're calling this kind of like an Australia plus, because Australia became the first country to do this in December. So as well as a full ban for under 16s, there will be no live streaming for children. There'll also be potentially a curfew, they're talking about, on scrolling for people who are 16 and 17 at nighttime. And they're going to somehow bring in some laws to stop children talking to strangers on gaming platforms as well. So it goes further than previous sort of countries have done.
16: Yeah, that's interesting. And in terms of reaction to this, there is public support from some parents, I imagine, and probably opposition as well from some of those social media companies.
9: Absolutely. The social media companies are saying, you know, we can fix this. They've been saying this for a couple of years. Of course, they don't want this ban to come in place. YouTube has already said that our platform is a vital place for children to go for news and entertainment. But there are so many parents, of course, who have been very, very loud in campaigning. And they're bereaved as well, some of these parents who have had children that have died in the last couple of years because of taking their lives, for example, from seeing harmful content on social media or things like cyberbullying or sextortion, those kind of harms. They have been very important and pivotal in this kind of movement to get this ban brought into effect. But certainly the UK joining an absolutely enormous growing list of countries that are bringing in these kind of policies. The OECD put out a report in April saying that 25 countries are either thinking about it or in the process of bringing in a ban. So certainly the UK not the first here and won't be the last.
16: So I was just going to finish on, could this be a bit of a domino effect? We'll see other countries adopting similar measures potentially and going even further.
9: Absolutely. So Australia was the first, but Portugal and Denmark are also considering this. They're kind of furthest along, but there are many other countries that are also looking at bringing in these laws very, very soon. So I think this is going to become the global standard, it feels like.
16: Yeah, really fascinating. Hey, interesting stuff. Thank you so much, Joe, for coming in. Joe Tidy there, our cyber correspondent with me live on the newsroom. The Ebola outbreak in the DRC has reached 782 confirmed cases and 181 deaths. The outbreak has continued to expand into new areas despite intensified surveillance and treatment efforts. Our Africa correspondent Anne Soy has been to one clinic in Ituri province where she met a patient who's going home after recovering from the disease.
0: About a dozen healthcare workers are singing and dancing as they escort a newly recovered patient from the Ebola treatment center in Mongwalu. Daniel Kitambala walks in front of them holding a black plastic bag that has his disinfected belongings.
6: You're now going home. What message do you have for those people you're going back to?
11: The message for the people in the village is that they should come here for treatment.
6: There are those in the community who have not accepted the message about Ebola.
11: They should not listen to people. They should seek treatment. People are recovering. See? I have recovered.
0: Walking beside him is Dr. Risha Lukodu, the hospital director in Mongwalu. I ask him what this recovery means for them.
11: We have faced many challenges and witnessed many deaths. However, seeing the situation improve makes us very happy.
0: Dr. Lukodu is optimistic that the recoveries will help build trust in the healthcare system and boost the morale of hospital staff.
11: At the beginning, we faced significant resistance because many people did not believe Ebola was real. This made the situation very difficult to manage. Many residents were reluctant to visit health facilities. Today, we are seeing positive changes. People now understand the disease better and know the importance of seeking treatment.
0: We saw the reports of the young people who came and burned down the facility that was treating Ebola patients. What happened?
11: This happened at the beginning of the outbreak when Ebola had just been announced. Many people did not understand how the disease spread and reacted out of fear and misinformation.
0: That was in May. 2 days earlier, a similar facility in Rompara was burned down.
23: It was very complicated, you know, for the staff here, you know.
0: That's Dr. Richard Kojal. He's the lead clinician at the facility managed by the medical charity Alima in Rompara. He has been at the front line in previous outbreaks of Ebola and says the challenges he's encountered here are huge.
23: At the beginning of this outbreak, I lost some doctors here. I have a nurse, I have anesthesiologist, I have a lab tech here. They are confirmed cases.
12: Anaonekana ana afya nzuri.
0: One of the medics recovering from Ebola is Mirelle Gahindo. She's receiving treatment together with her 11-month-old child. I spoke to her through a glass screen separating patients from the green area where visitors are allowed to access.
13: Now I'm feeling better. My baby is feeling better. No more fever, no more diarrhea, no more bleeding, better.
0: She looks forward to going back home to her husband and two other children. But first, they must test negative for Ebola twice. Her doctor is optimistic she will. That would be reason for a little cheer where death and mourning have become all too frequent.
16: Anne Sawyer reporting. In the Netherlands, a two-week trial has started to impose a speed limit on cyclists. The Dutch government boasts, it's on their official website, that they're the number one country in the world when it comes to cycling. So why carry out this experiment? Well, our correspondent in The Hague is our very own great bike enthusiast, Anna Holligan.
14: This is such a Dutch dilemma, and the question at the heart of all of this is how far do you restrict freedom-loving cyclists in order to protect the vulnerable people on the bike lanes, so the children, older riders, in a country where bikes are so integral to daily life, from school runs to commutes. And every morning I ride about 20 kilometres an hour back and forth to school. That's the limit they're trialling in Houten, which is a place near Utrecht in the centre of the Netherlands. Every morning, I'm overtaken by teenagers on fat bikes, so these electric bikes that get their name from the size of the wheels, people in their 70s on e-bikes, commuters racing to the office. More than a quarter of all journeys here in the Netherlands are made by bikes. So the cycling infrastructure, it's a victim of its own success. The Dutch are trying to keep that world-class reputation. So this trial is happening because cyclist deaths rose pretty dramatically last year, 14% to 281. And on top of that, an estimated 81,000 cyclists ended up in accident and emergency rooms being treated for various kinds of injuries.
16: Anne Holligan reporting. Right, just a reminder of the main news before we go. The US and Iran have announced a deal to halt their war. They said it would open up the Strait of Hormuz and remove the US naval blockade of Iran. Thanks for listening to The Newsroom with me, Ankur Desai, and from the team. Enjoy your day.
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0: Coming up on Business Daily, I'm on a remote island off the coast of Sierra Leone, one that's been earmarked to become Africa's first eco-city, a business hub to rival Singapore or Hong Kong. Is that a realistic ambition in one of Africa's least developed economies? That's Business Daily with me, Ed Butler, on Sherbro Island after the news.
1: BBC News with Vigialis. The US and Iran have agreed a framework deal to end their war. Donald Trump says he's authorizing the toll-free opening of the Strait of Hormuz and removing the US naval blockade of Iran. Britain, France, Germany and Italy have welcomed the agreement. Share prices rose. The price of Brent crude was initially down almost 4% to just under $84 a barrel. President Volodymyr Zelensky has condemned a Russian attack on one of Ukraine's holiest sites, the Orthodox monastic complex of Pecharovsk Lavra in Kyiv. The cathedral roof was badly damaged in a massive overnight bombardment. The stepson of the Crown Prince of Norway has been found guilty of rape and one count of domestic violence. Marius Borg Hoibu has been sentenced to 4 years in prison. He'd already pleaded guilty to drugs offences. Britain's Prime Minister Sir Keir Starmer has announced that under-16s in the UK will be banned from using social media. He said platforms were designed to be addictive and were harming children's happiness and mental health. Dozens of creators on the British-based adult content site OnlyFans have made allegations of fraud, violence and coercion involving rogue agents. OnlyFans says it takes user safety incredibly seriously. The Ebola outbreak in the Democratic Republic of Congo has continued to spread into new areas despite intensified surveillance and treatment efforts. Health officials say there are now nearly 800 cases. Almost 200 people have died. A fire that swept through a container home in northwestern Greece has killed four elderly siblings. The three sisters and a brother had been living in the container since an earthquake in the 1990s, supposedly as temporary accommodation. A mixed martial arts contest has taken place in a huge arena outside the White House to celebrate Donald Trump's 80th birthday. The president is a keen fan of the sport, but also holds shares in the company that runs it. BBC News.
0: Coming ashore on a desert island.
2: Yes, Bond. You are now on the island. The beautiful Bond Island. I know you are going to enjoy the stay.
0: I'm Ed Butler, and today on Business Daily on the BBC World Service, I'm in Sierra Leone, looking to see what a plan to transform this one island could say about the economic fortunes of the region as a whole.
3: Basically, a modern Singapore of West Africa that is sustainable and open for everyone, a place where people can live, work, play, and retire.
4: We have a history of ambitious project not coming to pass. We hope it's not going to be another one.
0: A bold plan to fix underdeveloped Africa. That's Business Daily from the BBC. It's end of school in Bonth on the island of Sherbro. Population 15,000 or so. It's a five-hour drive down here from the capital, Freetown. In centuries past, Sherbro was a bustling British colonial trading post. Timber, gold, and also people sold as slaves to the American plantations. Since independence, the district's fallen into economic decline.
5: Good afternoon.
6: Hello, sir. Are you the pastor?
5: Yes, I'm a priest in charge.
6: Nice to meet you. My name is Ed from BBC. What's your name?
5: Ed, Reverend Richard Edward Harding.
6: Can we go inside?
5: Yes, yes.
0: Reverend Harding and I step into the town's main Anglican church.
6: Wow, the beautiful old church. This has been here since the 1800s, I believe.
5: 1896.
6: Yes,
5: and it was built purely by the people of Sherbro.
6: There are wooden boards on the roof. There's a corrugated iron roof, but some of the boards are coming down. This is a classic Victorian Anglican church, but like so much else here, it has seen better days.
5: I'm finding it very, very difficult for me to take care of repairs. Very little money.
6: Tell me about Bonth. What kind of a town would you say Bonth is?
5: Bonth is a peaceful place. Very, very friendly. People are very, very hospitable. Mostly fishing and teaching.
6: People are teachers?
5: Yes, they are teachers. Most people are teachers. You know, we still have people that are visionaries. They do think of better things, really, particularly the development of this place. There is now something happening that is very much tangible in the municipality and in the Shabu Island. You know, and the development will be something that will be really, really cherished. You know, so that the population in this place can increase. It can boom.
0: This is what he's talking about. The promotional video for the Sherbro Island project, computer-generated images. Imagine future world-class clinics here, colleges, eco-resorts, even a new Pan-African movie studio on the island by 2040. Most of it is the brainchild of this man.
3: It was never in my wildest dreams to ever think I'd be trying to build an eco-city on an island off the coast of Sierra Leone. However, the people that have joined our team would not be putting their names at risk if they didn't think there was potential to do this.
0: That's Siaka Stevens. Raised in the UK, he's a former banker, an events promoter. He's also the grandson of Sierra Leone's first president, so he does have connections. And he has a bold business plan.
3: So the vision for Sherbro is to basically build an what I would describe as an Afro-dynamic eco-city. Basically a modern Singapore of West Africa that is functional, sustainable and open for everyone. A place where people can live, work, play and retire. And the foundation of that is an enabling environment that protects private and human capital.
0: Simple then.

0: 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By continuing to listen, you verify that you qualify within one of these categories. 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
1: Was the one and only landing strip on the island. There's a big sign with this hut. It's got a tin roof that's half ripped off, and on the walls it says "Welcome to Bonth Airfield." Yeah, it's not a very warm welcome just at the minute, is it, Shaka? I mean, what's the plan here?
2: So this was a landing strip constructed in the 70s, and I think was last in use in 2010. But for us, for the project, this is a huge priority. So if we can refurbish this landing strip, it's a 30-minute flight to Freetown. But
1: yeah, you know, I mean, there's tarmac, least, but there's there's an awful lot of grass growing all the way along it.
2: Although it's not in the best state, it's something they're already that can work with. So the island is not a complete greenfield site, which is a huge benefit for the project, and it will happen.
3: Not everyone is so totally confident.
4: We have a history of ambitious project not coming to pass. We hope it's not going to be another one.
3: Florence Lilema Kata is a journalist and activist who grew up in Sherbro. She's now based in the capital and remembers some of the region's past big promises, like the long-planned bridge connecting the capital with the airport.
4: We're all very excited. You know, a date was given to launch the bridge. Everybody was looking how that would boost tourism, how that would boost investment. And it just went into the cupboard of history.
3: Did they ever explain what happened?
4: I haven't had any explanation.
3: Also, for 20 years, people have been talking about tourism. But again, the dream has never materialized. How do you account for that?
4: Leadership. We all have to be accountable. We owe the ordinary Sierra Leoneans a lot. For a family who lives in an average of $50 a month, even to acquire a meal per day, it's hard. And we could do better. I think we could do better.
3: Sierra Leoneans are used to being disappointed.
4: Absolutely. Since independence, our parents have died. You know, they had hope, but they died very disappointing. Because for a nation of such blessings, of minerals, of landscape, and then the population we have, I think we could have done better than this.
3: Florence Kata here on Business Daily from the BBC World Service. Back near the airstrip on Sherbro, Siaka Stevens shares a joke with a group of workers. There's still no reliable power supply here, so the men are erecting what will become Sherbro's, and indeed Sierra Leone's, first ever wind farm. Just holes in the ground so far, but the country's energy minister Cyril Grant tells me this new form of power is a big deal, both for the island and country.
5: Having wind here enables us to exploit nature to its fullest, and so this will be quite something for the people of Bonth.
1: Who haven't had much energy for a long time.
5: No, they do have energy, but it's from diesel plants, which are quite expensive, and we are quite excited at the prospect of having these wind turbines.
1: Yeah, and so were the locals who I spoke to, so that's good. Yeah. Tell me about the deal that has been signed with the Sherbro Alliance, because, I mean, some would say that's sort of turning into a state within a state almost, isn't it?
5: Well, so you may say that, but I think the deal that was signed gives the investors some sort of assurance that their investments will be protected for the long haul.
1: A bit of a slight to the Sierra Leonean governments, though, isn't it? That they need this kind of reassurance that it doesn't come anyway.
5: No, I think all around the world you have special economic zones. And the fact that it's an island, so it's isolated, it's on its own. So you can look at it as that kind of entity. And I think it works well.
2: This is good to have the first wind farm here. It shows with determination and progress what you can achieve. And this is just the beginning. Yeah. So thank you very much for your hard work. Thank you. Thank you.
5: Thank you.

0: Thank you.
1: When sometimes when I speak to people here, they haven't got no hope. So for this to be here, it's really, yeah. When we came here and said we were going to do it, we've done it. So I think that's, for me, that's the most important thing.
2: Well, perhaps he's right. In a place like Sierra Leone, with so many problems, so much hardship, maybe you do have to dream big. Otherwise, what's the point?
1: Africa is the last emerging continent in the world. Growing-ish middle class, big economies, Nigeria, Ghana, Ivory Coast, you know, the big economies close. It's all about risk, and we've heard too many horror stories. So if you can create somewhere that is less risky, or governance structure that people can trust in, independent judiciary, things go bad, can I go to arbitration? Can it be fair? Is it independent?
3: It's true, but we're in the island in one of the poorest countries in West Africa,
1: yeah,
3: with some of the worst infrastructure,
1: yeah,
3: even within Sierra Leone,
1: yeah,
3: and you're 5 hours even from the capital here,
1: yeah.
3: You don't have access to those richer middle-class West African countries, economies like Ghana or Nigeria, Ivory Coast. This isn't the most obvious spot, is it?
1: No, it's not the most obvious spot on paper, but we are 6 hours away direct flight from Europe. We have the winter sun, we're an English time zone, and Sierra Leone is a very safe country. So we have all the natural attributes that are God-given, I would say, to make this an attractive destination.
3: So, is that where it begins? With tourism or what?
1: Yeah, I think there's a number of driving industries. But we have to look at future technologies like AI, blockchain, cryptocurrencies. But tourism, of course, is one of the priorities because of the natural assets, what we have here. And I think people would fly in of the winter sun.
3: How much do you think the African diaspora needs to play a role in this?
1: Huge. Look, a lot of our best minds live outside of the continent. How do you bring them back? If there was homes to purchase now to live here and retire, they would do it. There's a huge reverse migration, especially African Americans as well. A lot of them are tracing their roots to West Africa through slavery. So something like Shebro would automatically have that sentimental value. And it's something that I think we've all been yearning for.
2: Siaka Stevens. But the fact remains, there aren't any big international firms who've yet signed up to this vision. Well, except for Octopus Energy. Britain's largest domestic energy provider has supplied those wind turbines and solar panels that we were hearing about. So what's in it for them, I'm wondering. I asked its CEO of Energy Generation, Zoisa North-Bond, if this wasn't just corporate philanthropy meant to make the company look good.
4: Definitely not philanthropic. When we were looking at building energy installations, what we wanted to do was understand the data sets, how things worked, creating something where we really learned about the local environment to find the things that would enable us to scale the model into the future for this amazing opportunity for the African continent, which I think holds 40% of all renewable resources. So it could be an absolutely incredible thing into the future.
3: And you see Africa as a huge potential market as well.
4: Absolutely.
3: It's a beautiful vision, but it's a very bold one. I mean, this is a staggeringly poor area. Could this just be a lost leader? You have the confidence, because there's a long way to go, right, before this becomes an area which can really support kind of sophisticated industry or a robust, even middle-income economy.
4: This is why you have to start with the smaller ideas like this one. It will bring energy for the first time for, I think, 1,500 households, which equates to about 15,000 people. Businesses also included in that. Visions, of course, are very important, but don't get lost in them. There's a tremendous amount that we're learning here that we know already we can replicate, not only for Sierra Leone, but for West Africa, across the continent more generally.
2: Back in the north of the island, villagers drag a large netful of wriggling fish onto the sand. I ask a few of them what they think of the Sherbro project. Most seem a bit hazy about what's even being planned.
5: Okay, this is definitely the manager.
6: Hi there.
2: Back in town, Siaka introduces me to the guest house owner. We're sleeping here tonight. Electricity comes on at 8, I'm told. Meals only by individual request.
1: It's probably the best place on the island.
0: Uh-huh. You've got a swimming pool with no water.
1: Yeah,
0: there's a swimming pool.
2: If change is coming, there's clearly some way to go. I put that to Siaka Stevens.
1: Yeah, of course, but Rome wasn't built in a day. You know, I think the most important part of our project was the agreement with government. So now that the agreement was ratified, the wind farm project is now almost complete. I think from this year now onwards, you'll see a gradual increase in the number of partnerships, deals. My job and Idris's job, I think what we're doing is just to get the ball rolling. You have to remember why we're doing this for. It's for the people of Shebra and the people of Sierra Leone. You know, that's why, you know, I get not tearful, but today, because I was so happy talking to them and them working on the site. A project like this will succeed, will have huge ramifications throughout the economy of Sierra Leone.
0: Africa has seen a lot of false starts.
1: That's true, but I don't think they've met someone as determined, as stubborn as me, because I know the transformative impact it can have. I've been in it for so long and won't give up, you know.
2: Well, it is quite a vision, isn't it? A business hub that transforms African lives, that brings hope to millions who've maybe lost it. Even skeptics like Florence Matter struggle not to dream.
5: Shabu is my homeland. It's such a beautiful place, and I hope this will not be in the cupboard of failed projects.
3: But you're not holding your breath.
5: Well, let's see. I'm hoping for positivity now.
2: And that's it for this edition of Business Daily. From me, Ed Butler, in Sierra Leone. Take care.

0: BBC World Service, and now Witness History with me, Stefania Gotzer. I'm taking you back more than 30 years, when the end of the war in Abkhazia forced thousands of people into a harrowing and deadly exodus across the Caucasus Mountains. I shall warn you that this program contains references to war and death, and some listeners may find them distressing. It's the 27th of September 1993, and Suhumi, the capital of a former Soviet territory called Abkhazia, is about to fall into the hands of separatist forces. 2 years earlier, the Soviet Union had collapsed, leaving Georgia an independent country and Abkhazia a region within Georgia. In the modern Abkhazia, the Abkhaz people only accounted for about 20% of the population. They lived alongside communities such as Armenians and Greeks, and of course, ethnic Georgians, who made up almost half of the population. But now, Abkhaz rebels had taken up arms to seek independence.
1: A ferocious civil war is now raging in the west of Georgia. Troops loyal to the government of Eduard Shevardnadze are trying to crush remaining resistance in the breakaway region of Abkhazia. But it's proving tougher than they'd expected. The rebels have got reinforcements and they've mounted a counterattack. They declared independence last month, but Mr. Shevardnadze says this is still Georgian territory and he's prepared to fight for every inch of it.
0: Guram Odisharia is a Georgian poet born and raised in Abkhazia.
2: Suhumi was a very multicultural place. When I was growing up, everyone got along pretty well. There were a lot of Georgian Abkhaz families. Because of this, social relations were fairly peaceful. No one could have predicted the severity of the war that broke out on the 14th of August, 1992. I was on leave from work and went swimming when a military helicopter flew overhead. It started firing missiles. It turned out to be the Georgian military entering Abkhazia. I swam to shore and drove home. They fired rockets towards the city, even though there were many tourists there. The brutality of the war became apparent straight away.
0: Guram sent his wife and daughter to Tbilisi, the capital of Georgia, but he remained at home until the day Abkhaz forces took Suhumi.
1: After the fall of Suhumi, a mass exodus of refugees has begun. Families fleeing by boat or escaping along mountain paths because the roads have been cut off.
0: Guram first thought of leaving Abkhazia by driving along the coast, but the rest of Georgia had also fallen into civil war.
2: The roads were closed. We had no choice but to head in an unknown direction and ended up in the mountains. In the car it was just me, my mother, my brother and our friend, with almost nothing else. Just a few photo albums I really wanted to save and some documents.
0: It was a long journey inland, from the Black Sea coast to the small village of Sakeni, deep in a valley in the Caucasus Mountains. Beyond that point, the only way out of Abkhazia was a narrow mountain trail, too steep and dangerous for regular cars. A handful of helicopters carried the most vulnerable across the mountains into Georgia.
2: Sakeni was where I left my old car. I'd injured my knee in the city bombings and was walking with a stick. My mother said she would be able to walk, but when we approached the mountain, we were warned of its dangers. I realized I had to leave her with some relatives in the hope that they might be able to drive her later.
0: Guram tricked his brother into leaving without him. He told him that he was going to wait for a helicopter because he feared that if they set off together and his injured knee gave out, his brother would refuse to leave him behind and might stay with him to die in the mountains. After his brother left, Guram began to cross the pass with a friend.
2: It was raining and our feet were slipping, but we had to keep going. The further up we went, the worse the blizzard became. but there was no going back now. I had a jumper and a warm coat that I'd thrown into my car just in case, but I only had summer sandals and light trousers. We quickly went from warmth to sub-zero temperatures.
0: What he witnessed on that journey still haunts him.
2: I remember a woman who was carrying a bag with the remains of her child who had died in the Sohumi bombings. Then I saw a husband and wife carrying a big suitcase each. The woman collapsed suddenly and I went to help, but she wasn't breathing. Someone checked her pulse and announced that she had just died. The husband immediately dropped his suitcase and fell beside her. When I tried to help him up, it was clear he had also died. I had never heard or read about people dropping like flies in this way. The main thing killing people was the stress of the situation.
0: Not only was the pass bitterly cold, it reached altitudes of more than 2,800 meters above sea level. At that height, the air is thinner, making movement slower and breathing harder.
2: At night, in the mountain pass, we would have hallucinations from the lack of oxygen. My friend was convinced he had arrived in some Viking territory. I sat down in a heap of snow and started falling asleep. This unbreakable slumber was dragging me down, and I gave in. My friend caught up and started shouting at me to wake up. You will freeze. You will die. He was slapping my face and shaking me. Only after he found some perfume in his bag and sprayed it on my face, I opened my eyes to the familiar scent. I asked what perfume it was. Red Moscow, he showed me. Why did you even bring this? I asked. I felt a lump of snow next to me which revealed a frozen person underneath. And next to that, another. They had also rested and fallen asleep in that particularly difficult spot.
0: After 2 days in the mountains, Guram finally reached the village of Tuberi in the Georgian region of Svaneti.
2: I wouldn't have made it a third day. The locals had said it would be an 8-kilometer walk to Tuberi. But they must have been trying to make us feel better because it was no less than 50.
0: Guram and his friend were among the tens of thousands who fled through the Caucasus Mountains after the fall of Suhumi in Abkhaz hands. Hundreds are thought to have died along the way.
2: What kept me going was the thought that if I survived, I would describe every detail to show people what war truly is.
0: And so he did in his book, The Pass of the Persecuted. To this day, most of the world considers Abkhazia part of Georgia. In practice, however, it operates as a self-governing territory backed by Russia.
2: When the war started, I was cut off from my source of inspiration, my city, my people. I started writing again at 40, but this time I wrote short stories and novels instead of poetry.
0: That was Georgian writer Guram Odisharia describing the exodus of Georgians from Abkhazia at the end of the war in 1993. He was speaking to me, Stefania Gotzer, for Witness History.
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9: Coming up from the BBC World Service, the interview, conversations with the people shaping our world with me, Justin Webb. For this episode, I speak to Director General of the World Health Organization, Dr. Tedros Adhanom Ghebreyesus, on the rapid spread of Ebola in the Democratic Republic of Congo. There's been an increasing number of cases with cross-border transmission to Uganda. He also makes a plea to countries to spend less on defence and more on disease prevention.
10: In 2025, the expenditure in defence and military expenditure reached $2.7 trillion, while the expenditure in health declined. Is that justifiable? I don't think so. Viruses kill more people than any war in recent memory.
9: Dr. Tedros Adhanom Ghebreyesus will hear more on the interview after the news.
11: BBC News with Emily Thomas. The US and Iran have agreed a framework deal to end the war, which mediator Pakistan says will be signed on Friday in Switzerland. The agreement includes the end of the war in Lebanon. Israel and Hezbollah do not appear to have been part of the deal. Our international editor Jeremy Bowen is in Beirut.
12: The agreement is not a peace deal. It is a memorandum of understanding that extends the ceasefire, reopens the Strait of Hormuz that Iran only closed when it was attacked, and lifts the U.S. Navy's blockade of Iranian ports. It defers the thorniest issues, starting with Iran's nuclear plans, to future negotiations. A potential stumbling block is Israel's stated determination to continue its war here in Lebanon against Iran's ally Hezbollah and to stay in territory it's occupied.
11: Saudi Arabia, Kuwait and major European countries have welcomed the agreements between the US and Iran. In a joint statement, Britain, France, Germany and Italy said the reopening of the Strait of Hormuz was essential. The value of shares has surged in Asia with a smaller rise in Europe. Oil prices have fallen. President Volodymyr Zelensky has condemned what he said was a Russian attack on one of Ukraine's holiest sites, the Orthodox monastic complex Pechersk Lavra in Kyiv. He called it one of the biggest Russian crimes against Christian culture today. Russia has denied targeting the site. The overnight Russian strikes have killed at least 10 people in Ukraine. Nick Beek is in Kyiv.
13: For more than 4 hours, waves of ballistic and cruise missiles and drones hammered Ukraine. In Kyiv, the Pechersk Lavra Monastery, a 1,000-year-old UNESCO World Heritage Site, was seriously damaged. The head of the Orthodox Church of Ukraine called it another Russian crime against humanity, against history, against Christianity. Russian officials said 3 people were killed in Ukrainian strikes.
11: The Crown Prince of Norway's stepson has been found guilty of rape and sentenced to 4 years in prison. Marius Borg-Hoibe was also convicted on one count of domestic violence and had already pleaded guilty to drugs offences. His mother, Mette-Marit, is married to the heir to Norway's throne. Hoibe's biological father was himself a convicted drug dealer. Here's Paul Moss.
14: He was convicted of 2 counts of rape. He said the sexual encounters were consensual, but the court found the women were unconscious and incapable of consenting. But then other girlfriends came forward to describe acts of violence. There was a photograph published of one of their flats with a knife embedded in the wall. Hoibe tried to win sympathy from the court. He said he spent his whole life known only as the son of his famous mother. He had a need for recognition, which led to alcoholism and drug addiction. But clearly that didn't convince the judges.
11: This is the World News from the BBC. Britain's Prime Minister Keir Starmer has announced that the country's under-16s will be banned from using social media. He said social media was designed to be addictive and was harming children's happiness and mental health. The measure is expected to come into force by the spring of next year. It will affect platforms including TikTok, YouTube, Instagram and X, but not messaging services such as WhatsApp. Mr. Starmer says the move is about siding with families over technology companies.
15: I think most parents will welcome this action. I want this message to be heard loud and clear. I am not prepared to compromise on the safety and happiness of our children. And that is why this ban must happen, and that is why this ban will happen.
11: The Ebola outbreak in the Democratic Republic of Congo has continued to expand into new areas despite intensified surveillance and treatment efforts. Health officials say there are now nearly 800 cases across the northeastern provinces of Ituri and North Kivu. Nearly 200 people have died. Despite restrictions on public gatherings, local media say many venues are still crowded. A fire that swept through a container home in northwestern Greece has killed four elderly siblings. The victims, three sisters and a brother, had been living in the container for about 30 years. They'd been provided it as supposedly temporary accommodation following an earthquake that struck the area in the 1990s. Starbucks in South Korea will shut its stores for half a day next week for staff to attend a history lesson following a public backlash over a promotional campaign. It comes after last month's marketing push that evoked a brutal military crackdown in 1980 on pro-democracy protesters. It launched a Tank Day reusable cup on the anniversary of the uprising. And that's the world news from the BBC.
9: Hello, I'm BBC presenter Justin Webb, and this is The Interview from the BBC World Service. The best conversations coming out of the BBC, people shaping our world from all over the world.
16: I want to get freedom. I like that freedom.
17: A gender-equal world would be a better world for men too.
18: 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We need healing. We need trust.
19: These companies don't really, they don't care what governments do.
20: This is a war. The first thing that we want is the war to end.
9: For this interview, I spoke to the head of the World Health Organization, Dr. Tedros Adhanom Ghebreyesus. He's just returned from the Democratic Republic of Congo, where a rare species of the Ebola virus has been spreading rapidly. There have been increasing case numbers and cross-border transmission to Uganda. He says Ebola had a big head start, and that's partly because it's an area of conflict and mass displacement which creates an environment in which viruses can spread easily. It's also because of a limited testing capacity, which meant this particular species wasn't detected at first. The response has now been ramped up with more testing and medicines, but transmission is still increasing. In this interview, Dr. Tedros Adhanom Ghebreyesus claims governments are focusing too much on defence spending, and he makes an impassioned plea for countries to allocate more to global health and preventing future pandemics.
10: So what I see is, globally, there is more spending in defence and less spending in global health or in public health or in health security, which makes us vulnerable. So our leaders should understand that, because the invisible enemy could be more impactful. Imagine, have you ever seen a war in recent memory that killed 20 million people? Why can't we come to our senses?
9: He says his organization is making more efforts to engage with communities because there is currently a lot of mistrust, misinformation, and suspicion of outside authorities. The Ebola virus was first discovered in 1976. There have been seven previous outbreaks. The largest outbreak took place just 12 years ago, between 2014 and 2016, in West Africa. It killed more than 1,000 people. The head of the WHO tells me that while the regional risk of this outbreak is high, there is a low chance of it being spread worldwide. But he argues that we've reached a position where we are not taking seriously the threats that are around the corner.
10: I'm really worried. It's not about viruses. Yes, of course, my responsibility is viruses, you know, health security. But I'm worried about how we're handling even geopolitics. Because there is always a solution, a political solution to our problems, geopolitical problems. But I don't see that. There is lack of leadership globally. And you can see the rise in conflict everywhere. And instead of having a political solution, our leaders are resorting into trying to resolve them through might.
9: Welcome to The Interview from the BBC World Service with Dr. Tedros Adhanom Ghebreyesus.
10: I think having first-hand account of what's happening is very important. Of course, many people advise me not to travel because of the risks, not only Ebola, but because of the active armed conflict in the area. But that's what we do in WHO, whether there is active armed conflict or Ebola, we go to help people. So I was glad to be on the ground.
9: You've talked about the importance of community trust, Dr. Tedros. What did you see when it came to that trust? Because there are a lot of reports, aren't there? Well, more than reports. You can see that in some communities, there is not the kind of trust that there needs to be.
10: Yeah. So I was, as I said, I was on the ground and talking to people, to community leaders, to members of the Bunya the town. And I was actually hopeful about the future, but at the same time, I had serious concerns. The hope came from, you know, especially meeting the community leaders and saying to us that there is a lot of misinformation, as you rightly said. There is even fear in the community, but this is because of misinformation. And that if they could be equipped with the right information, if they could be trained, that they could talk to the community, have engagements with the community, and reverse that. So that's one of the things that gave me hope. Because when community leaders are involved, I think they can change the tide. But at the same time, the other thing that gave me hope was around five people have recovered from Ebola. And in, you know, with the representative of the Ministry of Health, we gave them certificates, actually, that they recovered from Ebola. And I think that's very helpful to the community, because with the right care, people can survive. So care saves lives. Even without, by the way, treatment, the medical care they received. And that's why we encourage people to come forward as early as possible, report to health facilities, because if they do that, they will get the right care and they can recover or survive. So that's what gave me hope. But at the same time, there was a real concern. I was worried about many of the things I observed on the ground. There was active conflict. Even the governor didn't want me to stay overnight there because it was risky for me. And not only that, there is displacement and people you know, move, and it's very difficult to do contact tracing and isolating those who have, you know, some risks or contacts, because when they move, it's very difficult to do that. So the displacement is one of the problems. But with the displacement, by the way, the displacement not only affects the communities there, but it affects also the health workers, including. Mm. You know, the health workers also are displaced, and that affects the service. Mm. And then, of course, there is a chronic humanitarian problem because of the conflict. And many people are dependent on food aid. So these are the layers of complexity that, you know, affect our response on the ground. And that's what I taught. Actually were some of the concerns that may affect the response to this Ebola outbreak. And addressing those issues will be very important.
9: You mentioned humanitarian aid. There have been cuts, of course, to the aid budgets, both the United States and the United Kingdom as well, and other countries as well. Is that having an impact? In other words, can you say with any degree of certainty that the cuts in aid have made this outbreak worse?
10: By the way, the first thing I would like to say is United States and United Kingdom are helping. We're working with them, collaborating with them, and they're already investing. And when I arrived in Kinshasa, I met Jenny Chapman, the minister, and we had a very good discussion. And I was very much impressed by the commitment of the government of the United Kingdom. And I had also contact with senior officials from the United States, and they promised to me that they will support. And they are already supporting, and they will increase their financial support. Of course, the funding cuts in 2025 was a challenge. At the Munich Security Conference, which I attended in 2025, by the way, I witnessed that many countries from high-income countries, it's not about just the US and UK, but many high-income countries have been announcing at the Munich Security Conference their increase in defense expenditure from 1% to 3%, from 3% to 5%. And I was so worried. As you may know, I was foreign minister myself. And I approached some of the foreign ministers and I said to them, you know, what's happening? Why this significant increase in defense spending? And they said, oh, we have concerns. You know, there is this geopolitical change which is affecting many of our countries, the geopolitical tension. So we have to protect ourselves and we have to invest in defense. So that's why. Then I told them, please don't forget about the invisible enemy. And they said, what do you mean by that? And I said, the invisible enemy like COVID, a virus that could wreak havoc. You know, it killed approximately now around 20 million people, the COVID pandemic. So while investing on your defense, this is actually to kill humans, to kill humans, please don't forget the common enemy that we have. A virus that doesn't care about our borders, our politics, or about whatever excuses that we might have, we have to be also prepared for that. So while preparing for what you think is your threat, you have to also be prepared for a threat which is common to humanity.
9: Do you think this
10: and there
9: is
10: should
9: Ebola
10: be
9: virus?
10: A balance. So what I see is globally, there is more spending in defense and less spending in global health or in public health or in health security, which makes us vulnerable. So our leaders should understand that because the invisible enemy could be more impactful. Imagine, have you ever seen a war in recent memory that killed 20 million people? Why can't we come to our senses? So that's what I would like to say. Actually, the investment in health security is so small compared to our spending in defense, to kill each other, actually. You know, in 2025, the expenditure in defense, in military expenditure, reached $2.7 trillion, while the expenditure in health declined. Is that justifiable? I don't think so. While viruses kill more people than any war in recent memory. And that's well documented, and that's the truth. If our leaders want to deny it, they can deny it, but that's the truth. My advice is they can have concerns in terms of their security, their borders, I understand. But they should know that more impactful is actually the unknown or the invisible enemy that can affect humans equally, and that should be taken seriously, and we should really learn from our mistakes. I want our leaders to be serious on this.
9: You're listening to The Interview on the BBC World Service. I've been talking to Dr. Tedros Adhanom Ghebreyesus, who is head of the World Health Organization. He has recently been in the areas affected by the latest outbreak of Ebola. Ebola has been causing havoc that we haven't seen across the world, and which he says we're not going to see across the world. But he says it is a very big problem in the region where the latest outbreak has been, and potentially, of course, it could spread beyond that. This form of Ebola, this particular Ebola virus, does not at the moment have any vaccine. And that's one of the things that he has addressed, is how to get local communities to do the things that need to be done in order to stop it spreading. And that is not easy for two reasons. Number one, he says, because it's a war-torn area and people are anyway distrustful, and it's not easy to keep track of, to monitor those who are going from one place to another. But the other thing is that people tend to react to Ebola by wanting, in quite understandable ways, to deal themselves with those who have succumbed to it. And one of the problems is that it's spread through bodily fluids. And one of the difficulties that he has faced is in persuading local people that they need to do what the local health authorities are telling them they have to do in order to stop the spread. And that is something that he is very keen that the message gets across locally, but also regionally and potentially around the world as well, if this particular virus does ever escape. One of the other things that he's wanted to talk about, and he was very passionate about this, is that he believes in a wider sense the world is not just taking this Ebola virus not seriously enough, but is actually taking the threat of future viruses not seriously enough. And there is, he says, a real problem here that the world is spending an awful lot on defence spending, and it's something that here in Britain, but also right across Europe, the conversation is very much about at the moment, how defence spending can be increased and what needs to be cut in order to pay. And what he suggests is what's being cut at the moment is world health spending, and that is going to be something that turns out to be a terrible mistake. Anyway, let us return now to my conversation with Dr. Tedros Adhanom Ghebreyesus.
14: Do you think this Ebola outbreak might spread worldwide?
10: I don't think so. Because, you know, Ebola is transmitted through contacts. So the global risk is low. WHO has said it many times. The regional risk is high, but the global risk is low because of its nature. It's not airborne. But what I am saying is, with the level of preparedness we have, with the level of investment we have, God forbid, if we have an airborne like flu virus that could be a pandemic in just a few weeks. I think we are not ready for that, and our leaders are not ready for that, because the investment is more biased towards killing each other rather than preparing ourselves to fight a shared, a common enemy like a virus.
14: You sound, from what you are saying, genuinely worried about the attitude the whole world has, not just to Ebola, but more widely, as you've been saying, to other potentially worldwide threats. Is that right, that you believe we have reached a position where we are not taking seriously again the threats that might be around the corner?
10: Yeah, I'm really worried. It's not about viruses. Yes, of course, my responsibility is viruses, you know, health security. But I am worried about how we're handling even geopolitics, because there is always a solution, a political solution to our problems, geopolitical problems. But I don't see that. There is lack of leadership globally. And you can see the rise in conflict everywhere. And instead of having a political solution, our leaders are resorting into trying to resolve them through might. And I don't think that kind of attitude is helpful. So that's what I'm saying. But that lack of peace, that lack of focus on peace, because peace is the best medicine, is affecting everything. If you take, for instance, Ituri province, the DRC, it's the conflict which is affecting everything. Because of conflict, there is displacement. Because of conflict, there is attacks on healthcare. Because of conflict, there is no investment in the area. Because of conflict and lack of investment, there is hunger in the area. And because of conflict, you can imagine or a long list of evil in the region. That's why we always say in WHO, by the way, peace is the best medicine. So unless our leaders are serious to address their political problems or differences through political solutions, and there is war and there is conflict, it affects everything. It affects health, it affects the economy, it affects everything. So that's what I'm saying. So we have to be serious about peace. We have to be serious about cooperation. We have to be serious about political solutions. We have to be serious about global leadership.
9: We heard from the chief of the defense staff in the UK, and I think if he were addressing you directly now, he would say, yes, he is serious about peace, but the only way to guarantee peace at the moment, given the threat from Russia, is a big increase in military spending. In other words, what you are advocating, which is a greater spending on other things, including health, just is not feasible in the world we live in.
10: I think you can strike a balance. And I think if people are willing to invest in finding a political solution, it can happen. The most courageous choose peace. That's what I believe. So I'm not undermining the concerns of some people, but what I'm saying is, one, you can strike a balance, so you don't need to undermine health security to invest in, you know, the other security. But at the same time, if you're committed to a political solution, there is a possibility to find a path, to find a solution. So that's what I'm saying. So it's a matter of finding a balance, and it's a matter of more investment in political solutions. It's possible.
9: Thank you for listening to The Interview. You'll find more in-depth conversations on The Interview wherever you get your BBC podcasts, including episodes with the president of the International Rescue Committee, David Miliband, the former Sudanese leader, Aisha Musa, and the writer, Maggie O'Farrell. Until the next time, bye for now.

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0: Coming up on Crowd Science, listener Harika wants to know why paper remembers its creases. It makes it the perfect material for origami, the Japanese art of paper folding. To find some answers, I visit a paper mill, speak to the experts, and try origami for myself.
1: So the paper should naturally follow the creases you made.
0: I am struggling. That's Crowd Science with me, Caroline Steele, after the news.
2: BBC News with Emily Thomas. The US and Iran have agreed a framework deal to end their war. Donald Trump says he's authorizing the toll-free opening of the Strait of Hormuz and removing the US naval blockade of Iran. Saudi Arabia, Kuwait and major European countries have welcomed the agreement between the US and Iran. Britain, France, Germany and Italy said the reopening of the Strait of Hormuz was essential. They stressed Iran must never acquire a nuclear weapon. President Volodymyr Zelensky has condemned a Russian attack on one of Ukraine's holiest sites. Images showed flames billowing from Kiev's Pechersk Lavra Monastery, which traces its roots back almost 1,000 years. The stepson of the Crown Prince of Norway has been found guilty of rape and one count of domestic violence. Marius Borg-Hueber has been sentenced to 4 years in prison. Britain's Prime Minister Keir Starmer has announced that under-16s in the UK will be banned from using social media. The measure will affect TikTok, YouTube, Instagram and X, but not messaging services like WhatsApp. A fire that swept through a container home in northwestern Greece has killed 4 elderly siblings. The 3 sisters and a brother had been living in the container since an earthquake in the 1990s. Officials in Pakistan-administered Kashmir say 2 more people have been killed after clashes broke out during a protest demanding more political representation. At least 15 people have been killed since protests began a week ago. Starbucks in South Korea will shut its stores for half a day next week so staff can attend a history lesson following a public outcry over a marketing stunt. The coffee chain's botched promotion of the anniversary of a pro-democracy massacre sparked a boycott, a police probe and a political storm. World News from the BBC.
1: We'll start by creating the structural creases. So place your paper with the colour side down.
0: Colour side down, okay. You're listening to Crowd Science from the BBC World Service, the show inspired by your curiosity.
1: Or the paper diagonally.
0: And sometimes by your skills.
1: The corner to corner, ensuring the edges align precisely.
0: Crowd Science listener Harika is helping me make an origami crane over a video call from Tokyo, Japan.
1: A paper crane is a symbol of longevity and healthy life, so it's special and iconic to us.
0: Origami is a Japanese word that literally translates to paper folding.
1: So the paper should naturally follow the creases you made.
0: And this is my first attempt at it. I'm struggling. Just why do you want to go the other way? Go this way.
1: The bottom side of the kite should be lifted.
0: Oh no,
1: to the top.
0: I have bad news. My kite doesn't have any flaps. So I think I might do the whole thing the wrong way around then. Oh no. Okay, so I'm going to keep working on my crane. In the meantime, I should ask you about your question.
1: My question for Crowd Science is, why is paper folding irreversible? Or why does paper fold so well?
0: And what made you think of this question? Were you doing origami and it came to you?
1: Yeah, well, paper folding origami is a familiar part of our culture. And I once spent nearly a year living in Bath in the UK. And one of my colleagues kindly invited me to join his family for Christmas dinner. And the question came to me while I was helping decorate the table with cloth napkins and tried folding napkins into cranes.
0: Oh my gosh, was that really hard?
1: Much harder than I had expected. With paper, you can make sharp, precise creases and carefully align edges and corners, right? But with cloth, that's much more difficult.
0: Given I can't do it in paper, I can't imagine how I would fare with a napkin. So did you manage it? Did you end up with a napkin crane?
1: Yes, I would say I managed it. But My napkin cranes were, I hope, charming, but not exactly elegant. So I think paper is obviously the best material for paper folding, right?
0: Yeah, it's almost like the paper has a memory that other materials don't have.
1: Yes.
0: Okay, well, I'm going to practice my origami. I'm going to try and find the answer to the question. Let's see which happens first. My money's on finding the scientific answer over learning how to make a paper crane, but we can see.
1: Thank you.
0: Thank you, Harika, for your question. Paper is so perfect for folding that it's the basis of an entire art form. But why does paper remember its creases in a way that, say, a cotton napkin doesn't? First, I think we need to find out exactly what paper is. I know it usually comes from trees, but how can a knobbly old pine make a crisp white sheet?
3: So we make the stuff in the beater, and then we pump it into here, into this chest.
4: To me, it sort of looks like fermented milk, kind of like cottage cheese. It's like white and lumpy.
0: We're being shown around this very noisy paper-making operation by Dr. Stephen Mann. He's a paper chemist, paper-making teacher, and a trustee here at Frogmore Paper Mill.
3: And this is the place where the world's first paper machine was commercially run and built, around 1803.
4: And so this is a historic paper mill. How different is it from a modern one? Like, is the process of making paper the same?
3: The process is the same. Paper was invented by Cylon, 105 AD.
0: Cylon was a Chinese court official, credited with inventing paper about 2,000 years ago.
3: He's known as the father of papermaking purely because he was the guy who actually wrote down the methodology for making paper.
4: So could you talk me through the process of how paper is made?
3: The vast majority of paper is made from trees. So you select the right type of tree, and the first thing you do is to so-called pulp the tree, which is reduce it to individual fibres. You then throw it into water to disperse the fibres, and then put it through a process where you mechanically work on the fibres. You essentially bash them.
0: And here at the mill, we can see this bashing in action.
4: So the pulp is moving really quickly, and then where's it getting squashed?
3: The bars on the roller interact with the bars on the bed plate, and the fibres get squashed in between.
0: Whatever the raw material, it could be pulp from a tree or, in this case, mostly recycled materials, you need to break down the fibres to prepare them for their future life as a sheet of paper.
3: The fibres get stretched, they get compressed, they get bent, and they get twisted. And all those

0: WKAR Radio Reading Service is intended for the use of persons who are blind, visually impaired, or may not be able to hold a book or newspaper. By continuing to listen, you verify that you qualify within one of these categories. 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
1: The sheet torn off by the papermaker is very recognizably paper, even though at this point it's still about 60% water. Most modern paper would now be dried further with heated rollers, but this particular type of paper is torn off and air dried. But regardless of the method, once the paper is dry, for some reason it doesn't then just fall apart back into fibres. Why?
2: This is where the chemistry comes in, and it's the difference between something like a cotton napkin and a cotton piece of paper. So with a cotton napkin, you've actually got tremendously long threads of cotton, and you physically weave them together, so they're just mechanically held together. With paper, you've got these individual fibres, and if you look at the structure, they're made from cellulose. And cellulose is just a long chain of glucose molecules. We all know glucose, it's just a common everyday sugar. And glucose contains a particular chemical group called the hydroxyl group, an OH group. And OH groups actually act like little magnets.
1: So that's an oxygen atom and a hydrogen atom, which are bonded together.
2: That's right.
1: And one's a bit more positive and one's a bit more negative?
2: On the OH group, the oxygen is negative, the hydrogen is positive. And if you've got two different fibres now, each with an OH group, then the oxygen on one fibre will be attracted to the hydrogen on the other fibre.
1: Yes.
2: And the hydrogen on that will be attracted to the oxygen. And that's a phenomenon that we call hydrogen bonding. And without hydrogen bonding, we'd all be lumps of jelly on the floor.
1: And paper would be lumps of jelly on the floor as well.
2: you wouldn't have a sheet of paper.
1: So this bonding between an OH on one fibre and an OH on another fibre is crucial. They're kind of sticking together.
2: Yeah. And nature makes the OH groups when it makes the glucose molecules. And the paper maker gets the OH groups on one fibre as close as he can to the OH groups on another fibre so that the bonding can happen.
1: The papermaking process of refining the fibres, then squashing them together, allows lots of sticky hydrogen bonds to form. And those hydrogen bonds are partly why paper folds so perfectly.
2: If you think about the sheet of paper, you've got the fibres themselves and you've got the fibre-fibre bonding. If you put a crease in the paper, what you're actually doing is you are destroying some of those hydrogen bonds. And they've gone forever, and you can never undo that damage. And the other thing you do is you damage the fibres. Some fibres you will break, some fibres you will partly break, and some fibres you won't break. So for that reason, once you've creased a piece of paper, you can't really uncrease it.
1: So the only way to get rid of the crease would be to sort of pull it all apart into fibres again and put it back through the middle.
2: Yeah, and start again, yeah.
1: So that's the simple answer to listener Harrika's question. Paper folding is irreversible because it permanently breaks some hydrogen bonds, as well as some of the fibres themselves. But importantly, not all of them, which is why it folds like a hinge rather than breaking in two. Now, not all paper folds equally. For example, it's easier to put a sharp crease in printer paper than in, say, a paper napkin. Why is that? And what's the best paper for origami? That's what we're looking at next. This is Crowd Science from the BBC World Service, the show that explores your science questions. This week, we're looking for answers to listener Harrika's question. Why is paper so good for folding? Harrika patiently tried to teach me origami at the start of the show, and I promised her that I'd practice. But I think I need professional help.
3: For the beginner, and the basic origami paper is called a kami. It's handy to control.
1: This is origami teacher Toshiko Kurata. I'm hoping that an in-person instructor might help me master the paper crane. But first, Toshiko is introducing me to an array of papers in front of us.
3: We have the craft paper, which is more like heavier and is stronger.
1: Yes.
3: Just keep nice shape.
1: You've got some tracing paper in front of you. Is tracing paper any good for making origami?
3: Yes, but don't make a mistake.
1: It's an unforgiving paper.

0: but it remembers every crease. So if you get it wrong,
1: yes,
0: it's game over.
1: Yeah, I think so.
0: Any other papers we should touch on?
1: Oh, of course. Washi paper, please.
0: Okay.
1: So washi paper is a Japanese paper. It's usually handmade.
0: Got this some gorgeous patterns.
1: Yes, very beautiful design. And this is made from the mulberry, also maybe kozo, so different type of the tree. You can see the...
0: I can see the fiber. Plant fibers, yeah.
1: Yeah, so like made from long natural plant fiber.
0: Mm-hmm.
1: Feel like cloth-like.
0: Yes, it feels kind a bit of cloth-like.
1: Yeah, and it's softer.
0: So we've got washi in front of us, we've got kami in front of us.
1: Mm-hmm.
0: What would be best for making a paper crane?
1: So... all kind of paper are able to make.
0: Here we go again. Time to make the most of paper's handy hydrogen bonds.
1: Please face up to the color side and try to make the triangle, please.
0: We're making movable cranes, and for this, Toshiko chooses the washi paper and recommends that as a beginner, I use kami paper.
1: And always better to make a very sharp crease.
0: Okay, really press it down on
1: it. Yes.
0: Okay. While constructing my crane, it becomes clear how much origami relies on paper's memory for past folds. As you fold and unfold the sheet, you use previous creases as a visual guideline for where to fold next.
1: Follow the creases.
0: My folds haven't been precise enough. I've got a bit of bunching going on there. So I'll sort of squash it out.
1: Beautiful. Very nice.
0: Really?
1: Yes.
0: Thank you. With Toshiko right next to me, I'm blossoming into an average student.
2: Woohoo! Diamond!
1: So now we have like the top have two triangle, mm-hmm. but that's going to be wings.
0: Oh!
1: It's going to be move. And
0: okay,
1: then...
0: okay, folding the wings down.
1: That to the end.
0: Yay!
1: The question is it moving or not moving?
0: Cute, look! I made a crane! So just to describe what our cranes look like, they've got... nice big wings like an aeroplane.
1: Yes.
0: Cute little heads that kind of point down. A nice,
1: very nice tall...
0: tall like a, tail.
1: Yes.
0: Pointing up.
1: Pointing up.
0: Okay, so should we try and move them?
1: Yes.
0: Make the wings flap.
1: So, pull back.
0: Wow! As I pull the tail, the wings are flapping.
1: And that is a movable version of an origami crane.
0: It's so cool!
1: Yes.
0: This is where the difference between the two types of paper we used, washi and kami, really becomes clear. Mine looks more like quite jerky, whereas yours
1: is more smooth.
0: Yeah,
1: and yours I think would be more like a forced move.
0: Less free.
1: Yeah.
0: Can I try flap your crane?
1: You will see.
0: Ah, yeah, it's much smoother. It's also, it's less resistant. Like I have to apply less force to make it flap.
1: Yeah, this one like kind of feel freely to fly away.
0: My crane looks pretty good, even if I do say so myself. Its flapping motion is a bit stiff, but I love it all the same. So why is washi paper perfect for a smooth flap? Why is kami paper ideal for beginners? And why is tracing paper, paper you can see through, so unforgiving? We're heading to Manchester in the UK to meet a professor of paper physics who I'm hoping can solve our paper puzzles.
3: My name is Bill Sampson. I'm a professor in the Department of Materials at the University of Manchester, and I study disordered materials, one of which is paper.
0: What's a disordered material?
3: Okay, something like paper is very much formed by random processes. The fibres are very, very much disordered in the plane. And thus, if you hold a piece of paper up to the light, you can see it's sort of cloudy.
0: There are sort of clearer patches.
3: Right.
0: Yeah.
3: That's the thing that papermakers call formation.
0: Yes.
3: And that's the disorder. And if you make paper from different kinds of fibres, the size of that disorder changes. And then things that you can do in the papermaking process can change the amount of disorder that you get in there.
0: When we saw the fibre pulp being bashed about in the paper mill, it was actually very controlled damage. How much the fibres are refined at that stage determines the type of paper you end up with. Basically, more refining lets the fibres pack together more tightly, meaning more bonds between the fibres and a denser sheet. While less refining means the fibres form fewer bonds and end up with more space around them.
3: The reason why the kind of papers that are easy to fold are easy to fold is because you've got the right amount of bonding. So you've got distance between the fibres. So there's a bit of room for things to move inside the structure. So as you bend to make a full fold, then fibres on the outside are going to be pulled and fibres on the inside are going to be squashed and fibres in the middle are going to get something in between, depending on where they are as you move through the direction of the sheet.
0: What kind of scale are we talking about here? Because I'm kind of picturing long fibres stretched over the fold, but are they smaller than that?
3: Yeah. I mean, the fibres depend on the vegetable matter from which the fibre has come. And let's say you're typically starting from a fibre that started its life in a tree, then you're dealing with things that are a couple of millimetres long and about 30 microns wide if they've come from softwood fibre. So that's narrower than the human hair and just a couple of millimetres long. And if you're dealing with hardwood fibre, they're shorter and they're narrower. So they may be only 10 microns wide. But it'll be different for different kinds of paper.
0: So we've got lots of different kinds of paper in front of us on the table. We've got some origami paper, we've got tracing paper, and when I fold tracing paper, I mean, it really is unforgiving, isn't it? That fold is basically stuck there.
3: Yeah, but it's also very beautiful because you can see that tracing paper is now, where you folded it, it's gone a bit more opaque.
0: Yes, it has.
3: And that's because you've broken some bonds between fibres.
0: The fibres in tracing paper are about as densely packed and strongly bonded as you can get. And when you fold it, many bonds break, so it's easily damaged, making it a risky material for origami amateurs. But what about paper especially designed for origami?
3: So this is a piece of origami paper that's been printed, and let's see if we can just get a little bit of a focus on that.
0: We're looking at a piece of origami paper under a microscope.
3: The best thing we can do to look at the fibres is actually tear this piece of paper.
0: Yep.
3: So let's do that and see if we can get that underneath there. And there you can start to see.
0: It's so hairy.
3: There you go.
0: Wow.
3: So you can see those fibres. So those ones, they're a couple of millimetres long. They're about 20, 30 microns wide. And you can see that where I ripped the sheet, it's gone through layers. And that's because paper has a layered structure. This origami paper, I did a few calculations, is about 8 fibres thick. And that layered structure is one of the reasons why it folds so nicely, is because the fibres are lying on top of each other and therefore they can bend over each other and buckle into the spaces, into those voids between the fibre.
0: Could we have a go at folding it and seeing what a fold looks like?
3: What I'm going to do is I'm going to fold it and then I'm going to score it with my fingernail. Now, if I get that under the microscope, you can see the line.
0: Very clear fold under the microscope. There's sort of a dark line.
3: And if you look along there, I did manage to find some fibres that were just starting to come out of the surface along the crease.
0: You can just see
3: there's some that's just starting to poke out a little bit. Now, I did some calculations about this kind of paper last night, and 1 centimetre of this paper would have about 3,000 fibres crossing it. So we're just breaking the odd one here or there.
0: So it's unsurprising that the odd one is breaking.
3: Right, exactly.
0: Yeah.
3: But it's an example of this. You've got this kind of damage that's happening in there. But it's very, very few.
0: It's time to bring out the cranes Toshiko and I made earlier. Why do they behave so differently from each other? We've made some paper cranes, one out of cami paper, they flap, and one out of washi paper. And I think you can kind of hear that the washi one flaps more smoothly. Why is it smoother to flap?
3: Well, I suspect it's a slightly lower density. I think it may have slightly longer fibres as well.
0: The fibres in this washi paper are less densely packed than in the cami paper. But the difference is also down to where the fibres come from in the first place.
3: I would expect that the washi paper would probably include some mulberry fibres. Mulberry bark fibre is very long. The hardwood fibre is only going to be a couple of millimetres long, whereas the mulberry fibre can be centimetres long.
0: Centimetres long.
3: So your number of fibres in the sheet becomes fewer. They're very well bonded along their length because you can have a lot of bonds along a 2 centimetre fibres, more than you can get on a 1 millimetre fibre. So that, I think, would give you some nice flexibility to the sheet. And it just has a very nice feel to it. And that will come from the fibres that are in the sheet. So you can hear that it's softer.
0: You seem very familiar with these cranes. Are you an origami?
3: I'm not a current practitioner, but I've made many thousands of these cranes in my time.
0: Thousands? Really?
3: Yeah.
0: For fun?
3: Yeah, absolutely.
0: Very impressive. I can see how easy it is to get swept up in origami. Since making my first crane with Toshiko, I've already taught my partner and my sister this satisfying skill. And our final guest takes paper folding to the next level.
4: So this is Origami Bunny that I made.
0: Oh my gosh, it's so detailed. I mean, if I saw that in the distance, I might think it is a real rabbit or bunny.
4: So this is made from one sheet of paper.
0: This is Tomohiro Tachi. He's a professor at the University of Tokyo and researches origami and geometry. Over a video call, he's showing me a life-size, lifelike bunny that he folded from one piece of paper with a little help from his invention, the origamizer.
4: So this 3D form is designed in the computer.
0: This bunny is amazing. The way the ears are a little bit narrower at the base of the head and then they go out a bit and come in. I mean, it's so impressive. And on the surface, there are these little triangles.
4: Yeah, so this three-dimensional form is made of small triangles. So that's how you model 3D models in computer graphics. And the algorithm is computing some origami folding between these triangles to make it foldable from one sheet of paper to that given shape. For that, I use some computational geometry techniques to design this. I designed the software to do so because I thought I cannot make it by myself to arrange all of these triangles. You have to compute all of the creases all at once.
0: Okay, clever. So you can put the information into your software about what you want to make, and the software can kind of spit out a solution in a way. This is how you could do that.
4: Yes, that's right.
0: So does a machine do the folding for you?
4: So the computer tells you the crease pattern where you fold, but you have to fold by your hands.
0: Amazing. How long did it take you?
4: So this took me 10 hours or so to fold from one piece of paper.
0: Oh my gosh. This software can create a folding pattern for any 3D object, though you still need a lot of skill and patience to fold the structure itself. Professor Tachi also researches other styles of folding. Next, he shows me a famous abstract style of origami.
4: This is it.
0: Oh, wow. Okay.
4: So this is the Mirari.
0: That's so cool.
4: So this is called Mirari. It's a sheet of paper folded along the patterns of parallelograms.
0: Parallelograms are basically tilted over rectangles.
4: That can fold to very compact state and then deploy in both directions.
0: It's how if you wanted to carry some paper around with you in your pocket and not scrumple it up. That's the kind of fold you need to do, although I imagine it probably takes a while. Together, the folded parallelograms make a series of mountains and valleys, which beautifully collapse into each other to make a flat sheet if you apply some force. A bit of force in the opposite direction and the mountains and valleys return.
4: So this has been used for folding the map. You can just open it very quickly. If you pull it in one direction, it pulls out in other directions. Every fold line is synchronized, and that's very useful for deployable structures. This has been once used for folding solar panels in outer space mission.
0: That's so clever. So it's a way of making them compact and able to expand without damaging them. Is paper often kind of a useful starter or practice material for more complex designs, like say solar panels, which obviously can't be made out of paper?
4: Yes, so these geometries can be applied to more advanced engineering applications, but to come up with these patterns, we use papers as the first prototyping material.
0: Professor Tachi has developed variations on the Mirari fold for high-tech applications, which could use all kinds of different materials. But the simple fact that paper lends itself so well to folding helps make this all possible.
4: Folding a sheet of paper is a good tool for my research, in particular to come up with some new idea and then share some idea with others. So fold together with my students, I can find some new research topic. And I enjoy folding with my family.
0: Oh, that's so,
4: so
0: nice.
4: That's my hobby part of origami.
0: Origami generates ideas that go beyond paper. The folding patterns can be used for solar panels, tiny medical devices, even emergency shelters. But at a much simpler level, there's a lot to be said for the pure joy of folding, as I discovered for myself when learning to make a crane. And for that, I thank Paper's Fibres, its hydrogen bonds, and listener Harika for her question. Over to you for the credits.
5: 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The question was from me, Haruka, in Japan. The presenter was Caroline Steele, and the producer was Kathy Edwards. If you have a question you'd like the team to unfold, please email crowdscience@bbc.co.uk. Thanks for listening. Mata ne.
0: Thanks, Harika. And don't forget, you can also send your questions to us on WhatsApp. Just message us or send a voice note to +44 8000 314 773. Bye.
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11: Welcome to the newsroom. I'm Ankur Desai. The US and Iran have announced a deal to halt their war.
12: First, the immediate and permanent end of the war and military operations on various fronts, including in Lebanon.
11: They said it would open up the Strait of Hormuz and remove the US naval blockade of Iran. Elsewhere, the stepson of Norway's crown prince has been found guilty of rape and sentenced to 4 years in prison. Britain has announced plans to ban under-16s from using social media and expected to come into force by spring of next year.
13: A technology that intrudes into every corner of a life, almost impossible to escape, that records every mistake on top of everything else. That's hard.
11: And the Netherlands considers speed limits for cyclists.
14: How far do you restrict freedom-loving cyclists in order to protect the vulnerable people on the bike lanes? So the children, older riders, bikes are so integral to daily life.
11: It follows this World News update.
15: BBC News with Emily Thomas. The US and Iran have agreed a framework deal to end the war, which mediator Pakistan says will be signed on Friday in Switzerland. Donald Trump said he was authorizing the toll-free opening of the Strait of Hormuz and removing the US naval blockade of Iran. The agreement includes the end of the war in Lebanon. Here's our security correspondent, Frank Gardner.
16: I think the real jeopardy in this is Israel versus Hezbollah, because the deal is supposed to mean an end to hostilities throughout the region. But Israel's not happy about it, or plenty of Israelis are not happy about it, because Israel is saying it's going to carry on occupying parts of Lebanon, Syria, Gaza, and Hezbollah is likely to try and very, very tempted to want to resist that. And therefore, there is a risk that the whole deal could unravel due to fighting between Israel and Hezbollah.
15: President Volodymyr Zelensky has condemned what he said was a Russian attack on one of Ukraine's holiest sites, the Orthodox monastic complex Pechersk Lavra in Kiev. The roof of the site's cathedral was badly damaged in an overnight bombardment of the capital and other parts of Ukraine. The Crown Prince of Norway's stepson has been found guilty of rape and sentenced to 4 years in prison. Marius Borkueber is also convicted on one count of domestic violence and had already pleaded guilty to drugs offences. Here's Paul Moss.
17: This has been a long trial featuring torrid evidence. The court in Oslo heard how Marius Borkueber made videos of his sexual encounters, the women involved either asleep or otherwise incapacitated. Former girlfriends also accused him of assault. He was born from a brief liaison between his mother, Mette Marit, and a convicted drug dealer. She went on to marry the heir to the Norwegian throne, meaning Hoiber's turbulent life was often in the headlines. As well as rape and assault charges, he was also sentenced for transporting 3.5 kilograms of cannabis.
15: Britain has announced plans to ban under-16s from using social media. Prime Minister Keir Starmer said social media was designed to be addictive and was harming children's happiness and mental health. The step is expected to come into force by spring of next year. The BBC has been getting reaction from young teenagers to the news.
18: So, you know, when you, like, first get the TikTok and then you have to put your age, a lot of people lie about their age.
19: Put a time limit if you think the under-16s are spending too much time.
20: Instead of actually banning it, we can come to an agreement to set a curfew for people depending on their age.
21: I don't think I would actually have nothing to do.
22: There's nothing else to do during the weekdays. They should be focusing on, like, make, like, the UK safer for children to grow up in.
15: You're listening to the latest world news from the BBC with me, Emily Thomas. The Ebola outbreak in the Democratic Republic of Congo has continued to expand into new areas despite intensified surveillance and treatment efforts. Health officials say there are now nearly 800 cases across the northeastern provinces of Ituri and north and south Kivu. Nearly 200 people have died. Gang violence in Haiti has killed more than 2,300 people so far this year, according to the United Nations. The UN's human rights chief described an atmosphere of impunity in the Caribbean nation, where gangs stand accused of carrying out rapes, kidnappings and murder. Officials in Pakistan-administered Kashmir say two more people have been killed and eight others injured after clashes broke out during a protest demanding more political representation. They said violence erupted after security forces tried to stop a march towards the capital, Muzaffarabad, by an alliance of activist groups known as the Joint Awami Action Committee, or JAAC. At least 15 people were killed in clashes between the protesters and security forces since the protests began a week ago. Here's our Pakistan correspondent, Caroline Davis.
23: The JAAC called the protests, demanding to get rid of 12 legislative seats that are reserved for people from Indian-administered Kashmir who moved to Pakistan decades ago. The group say all seats should go to those who live in the region, and they're being used to create instability in the assembly. The authorities deny this and have banned the group, accusing them of terrorism and spreading misleading narratives. They announced a reward for information about its leaders in hiding.
15: Starbucks in South Korea will shut all stores for half a day next week for staff to attend a history lesson following a public backlash over a promotional campaign. It comes after last month's marketing push that evoked a brutal military crackdown in 1980 on pro-democracy protesters. It launched a Tank Day reusable cup on the anniversary of the uprising. BBC News.
11: Hello, you're listening to the newsroom from the BBC World Service with me, Ankur Desai. Welcome to the programme. After nearly 4 months of off and on again fighting, the US and Iran say they've reached a deal to halt their war. Both sides say they've agreed a framework for peace, including the reopening of the Strait of Hormuz. The deal has been a long time coming, as our World News correspondent Joe Inwood explains.
24: After what felt like weeks of false starts, of presidential promises that never materialized, last night, as he celebrated his 80th birthday with a UFC event at the White House, President Trump got to make the announcement he had been waiting for. The deal with the Islamic Republic of Iran is now complete, he wrote on social media. I hereby fully authorize the toll-free opening of the Strait of Hormuz. Ships of the world, start your engines. Let the oil flow. It was the result of careful diplomacy by Pakistani mediators, who had managed to emerge as honest brokers in a conflict with very little trust. Announcing the deal, Prime Minister Shahbaz Sharif said there would be an immediate and permanent termination of military operations on all fronts, including in Lebanon. Fighting between Israel and Hezbollah had looked like it might derail the talks. Neither side was directly mentioned, but will be expected to abide by the ceasefire, while Iranian state TV framed it as a victory for the Islamic Republic. In truth, very little is officially confirmed at this point. That will surely have changed by Friday, when the Memorandum of Understanding is due to be signed in Geneva.
11: For more on this, I spoke to our correspondent in Jerusalem, John Donison, about the contents of the agreement.
25: It has very little detail other than to say the key issue, I think, for the Americans is the reopening of the Straits of Hormuz. They will lift their blockade of Iranian ports and Iran will allow shipping to pass. But that in itself could take 30 days to really start flowing, because of course you've got to clear mines that have been laid in the straits. And then what we're going to have is over the next 60 days, there is then this two-month period to really get into the nitty-gritty of the difficult issues, in particular Iran's nuclear program, what's going to happen to Iran's enriched uranium. So we haven't really thrashed that out yet. So while this is a sort of positive step, we're not there yet, I don't think.
11: It could be described that Israel is a wild card in this deal. Can they be trusted to abide by the rules of the agreement, particularly with the clause that states that military operations must cease in Lebanon?
25: Israel is going along with this, but reluctantly. It's been dragged kicking and screaming, really, to go along with this deal under pressure from its main ally, the United States. We had President Trump in an interview with the New York Times overnight saying that Benjamin Netanyahu, the prime minister here, was, as he called him, a very difficult guy. So I don't think US-Israel relations are great at the moment. And I think, crucially, we're going to have to see what happens in Lebanon. Will the fighting between Israel and Hezbollah, Iran's proxy in Lebanon, will that stop? Because Israel is giving no signs that it's ready to pull out its forces, which are occupying a large chunk of southern Lebanon. It is saying it's going to maintain its operations there.
11: And because it's been such an uncertain time for so many weeks and months, it's going to be difficult to forecast whether this deal will hold. So it feels as though this can still change in the coming days before that agreement is signed on Friday.
25: It could do. I mean, I don't think Israel is going to go against what President Trump clearly wants in the next 5 days. But you're right, over the next 2 months, it isn't a done deal yet. And the truth is that we are basically back to the status quo before this war started. And when you think back to the initial war aims, we had President Trump and Prime Minister Netanyahu saying that one of the aims was regime change in Iran. Well, that hasn't happened. We haven't got rid of Iran's ballistic missile program. There's no mention of that in this memorandum of understanding. So then you get to the point where you say, well, look, if nothing really significant has changed, billions and billions of dollars have been spent on this war. It's caused huge damage to the global economy. Thousands of lives have been lost. But if nothing, those war aims haven't been achieved, you do have to ask, well, you know, what was the point of the war in the first place?
11: John Donison reporting from Jerusalem. Well, the war and the subsequent closure of the Strait of Hormuz has caused what the International Energy Agency has described as the largest supply disruption in the history of the global oil market. Following the announcement of the peace deal, oil prices fell sharply and shares surged in Asian markets. However, energy market experts have also warned that the movement of oil through the strait is unlikely to immediately return to pre-war levels. I spoke to our business reporter Nick Marsh about what's likely to happen next with the markets.
0: Oil prices going down and staying down is completely contingent on this peace deal holding, and obviously then Iran, you know, ceding control of the Strait of Hormuz and allowing traffic to flow through it like it did before the war.
11: And I guess a lack of detail and clarity so far, could that still inject unease and uncertainty into the market for some time?
0: May well do, yes. I mean, today we've seen an on-the-day reaction, as it were, with oil really dropping a lot. And, where I am, Asian markets really surging on that enthusiasm. If there is more uncertainty going forward, and we're talking about the next 7 days, but also, the next weeks and months as the details really get hammered out, if we see more of that back and forth that we've been seeing up until now, where we think a deal's closed, then it's not, and then there's fighting, and then there's not, you're going to see the price of oil respond accordingly, and we're going to see markets respond accordingly. And by the way, the price of oil has gone down a lot. It's the lowest it's been for quite some time. It's around $83-$84 a barrel for Brent crude. Still a lot more than it was before the war. That was around $70 a barrel. So oil traders, they're seeing, light at the end of the tunnel, but they know as well as everyone else that this is definitely not over yet.
11: And the war has had devastating effects for the global economy as a whole, hasn't it? The consequences have been quite devastating for many people.
0: Yeah, and to a certain extent, the economic damage has actually already been done. You know, nearly a billion barrels of oil have been taken out of the world's supply. Major oil producers, you know, Saudi Arabia, UAE, Kuwait, they've stopped producing oil because it's got nowhere to go. Not entirely stopped producing oil, but they've really, really cut down. Restarting those refineries, you know, it's not like flicking a switch. So that's going to take some time. Repairing all the damages as well, you know, Qatar's gas facilities, other oil refineries that have been hit, repairing that's going to take years and not months. And then just the logistical challenge of getting oil and gas and fertilizer, by the way. So many now planting seasons have been lacking the necessary amount of fertilizer out here in Asia. So, you know, by the time the harvest comes, you're going to feel those effects.
11: Nick Marsh in Singapore. To Ukraine now, and a brutal night. For over 4 hours, it was hit by waves of ballistic and cruise missiles and drones. At least 9 people were killed by the Russian strikes. Meanwhile, the first phase of negotiations about Ukraine joining the European Union will get underway today in Luxembourg. The country asked for membership following Russia's full-scale invasion in 2022. But opposition from Hungary had been holding up the process. Our Europe correspondent in Kyiv, Nick Beek, spoke to us from the UNESCO World Heritage Site, which was attacked.
1: We have actually come to this site. It is the Kyiv-Pechersk Lavra Monastery. It's a series of buildings. It dates back 1,000 years, UNESCO heritage, as you say. And I'm looking at the cathedral, which is gold-domed, but this morning is a place where emergency services are all around. The firefighters have been here overnight because there was a fire that took hold here. Very dramatic video. And just in front of me, you can see burnt-out debris that's fallen down from the golden roof, some pieces of gold still evident. And Ukrainians have really spoken out about this, saying that this is a completely unacceptable attack on their history, their culture, on Christianity. And we just heard from one official who said that a Russian drone had hit very near to the altar. The Russians are claiming that this was a defensive missile that ignited a fire. So this came, as you say, on a night where many, many missiles were fired, more than 70, 600 drones, the latest attack by the Russians.
11: I mentioned earlier as well, Ukraine wanting to join the European Union, so there will be talks today. How long could they go on for, though? Speculation it could go on for some time.
1: Yeah, absolutely. I mean, it could go on years, because if you look at other countries that have joined recently, it's taken a decade in some cases. Some people want Ukraine to be fast-tracked, to be part of the bloc as soon as possible. But what's happening today is that these talks are beginning, and the first phase that Ukraine has to do is prove that democratically it's able to join the European Union. So they need to show that they've rooted out corruption and that the rule of law applies here, that the judges, the courts, the parliament, all adheres to rules that Brussels and all the other capital cities agree with. So that starts today. They can move on to other discussions after that, but it is a long, long process. And as this diplomacy starts, it's clear that Vladimir Putin is sending his own message. We know that the G7 leaders are also meeting today. So he's not at the table during those talks, but certainly he's sending his missiles to this city. And in front of us, we can see and hear the damage from what he's done overnight.
11: Nick Beek reporting from Ukraine. You're listening to the newsroom from the BBC World Service. A reminder of the main news. The US and Iran have announced a deal to halt their war. They said it would open up the Strait of Hormuz and remove the US naval blockade of Iran. More trouble for Norway's beleaguered royal family. As we were hearing earlier in the news, Marius Borg Huber, the stepson of the country's crown prince, has been sentenced to 4 years in prison for rape and a host of other offences. Our Global Affairs reporter Paul Moss is following the case.
2: He was born 29 years ago. His mother was a waitress. His father was a user of illegal drugs who was in prison by the time of Huber's birth. And his mother, though, went on to marry the Crown Prince of Norway, the heir to the Norwegian throne. Now, I should explain that the Norwegian family, the royal family, is rather different to other royal families. It's more informal. It was nicknamed the bicycling monarchy because of one king who used to enjoy literally cycling around Oslo and chatting to people. However, there's no way around it. The marriage of Mette Marisen to the crown prince did raise eyebrows. And in a sense, Hoibus always reflected his dual parentage. On the one hand, he did what other royals do. He hung out with rich and famous people. He went out, had affairs with famous models. But he also hung out with Hell's Angels and had a reputation for enthusiastic drug consumption, which saw him fined for drug possession in 2017. That, of course, though, nothing compared to the charges he's just faced at this trial.
11: Yeah, and what's he been convicted of?
2: He was convicted of two counts of rape. He said the sexual encounters were consensual, but the court found the women were unconscious and incapable of consenting. But then other girlfriends came forward to describe acts of violence. There was a photograph published of one of their flats with a knife embedded in the wall. Hoibert tried to win sympathy from the court. He said he spent his whole life known only as the son of his famous mother. He had a need for recognition, which led to alcoholism and drug addiction. But clearly that didn't convince the judges.
11: Paul Moss reporting. The UK has joined the list of countries bringing in age restrictions for social media use among teenagers. Australia introduced a total ban on all social media use for under-16s in December 2025. Indonesia and Brazil have also introduced restrictions. The British Prime Minister, Keir Starmer, made the announcement at a news conference in Downing Street. He said the decision was the right choice, which would be welcomed by most parents. He said social media was making children unhappy, harming their mental health, and potentially putting their safety at risk.
13: A technology that intrudes into every corner of a life, almost impossible to escape, that records every mistake. To deal with that as a teenager, on top of everything else, that's hard.
11: These teenagers at a school in Manchester in England gave their reaction to the announcement.
3: I think the issue is right now is the lack of guidance from parents. So I really think it should be the parents' responsibility to guide us children through the website.
4: I think that social media really affects the mental health of children. You see things that you don't have on social media, and that's why you don't appreciate the blessings that you already have.
5: The only way it's really going to affect my life is I lose my snap streaks. While a lot of people will be upset about it, I think in the long run it will have positive impact.
11: Our cyber correspondent Joe Tidy is following developments.
7: They've been talking about this for a long time. They've had this consultation running in the UK for many months now. And that only came out sort of about 3 weeks ago. So this is sort of a quick turnaround, really, from that moment to where we are today. So it's going to include all the big apps. So if you think about the big social media apps out there, Instagram, Facebook, Snapchat, TikTok, they're all going to go. Even the sort of slightly smaller one, like X, for example, they're being described as including. So there will be other apps included in this. Oh, and also YouTube as well, that's one. But it won't include WhatsApp and Signal. So messaging will continue. But the full ban will come into effect, he is saying, at some time in the spring next year. Apparently, he's saying the legislation is already there because of the Online Safety Act. So it will be sort of regulations written out and then enforced in the spring. There's also a couple of other extra bits as well. They're calling this kind of like an Australia Plus, because Australia became the first country to do this in December. So as well as a full ban for under-16s, there will be no live streaming for children. There'll also be potentially a curfew, they're talking about, on scrolling for people who are 16 and 17 at nighttime. And they're going to somehow bring in some laws to stop children talking to strangers on gaming platforms as well. So it goes further than previous sort of countries have done.
11: Yeah, that's interesting. And in terms of reaction to this, there is public support from some parents, I imagine, and probably opposition as well from some of those social media companies.
7: Absolutely. The social media companies are saying, you know, we can fix this. They've been saying this for a couple of years, of course. I don't want this ban to come in place. YouTube has already said that our platform is a vital place for children to go for news and entertainment. But there are so many parents, of course, who have been very, very loud in campaigning. And they're bereaved as well, some of these parents who have had children that have died in the last couple of years because of taking their lives, for example, from seeing harmful content on social media or things like cyberbullying or sextortion, those kind of harms. They have been very important and pivotal in this kind of movement to get this ban brought into effect. But certainly the UK joining an absolutely enormous growing list of countries that are bringing in these kind of policies. The OECD put out a report in April saying that 25 countries are either thinking about it or in the process of bringing in a ban. So certainly the UK, not the first here, and won't be the last.
11: So I was just going to finish on, could this be a bit of a domino effect? We'll see other countries adopting similar measures potentially and going even further.
7: Absolutely. So Australia was the first, but Portugal and Denmark are also considering this. They're kind of furthest along. But there are many other countries that are also looking at bringing in these laws very, very soon. So I think this is going to become the global standard, it feels like.
11: Our cyber correspondent Joe Tidy reporting. The Ebola outbreak in the DRC has reached 782 confirmed cases and 181 deaths. The outbreak has continued to expand into new areas despite intensified surveillance and treatment efforts. Our Africa correspondent Anne Soy has been to one clinic in Ituri province where she met a patient who's going home after recovering from the disease.
6: About a dozen healthcare workers are singing and dancing as they escort a newly recovered patient from the Ebola treatment center in Mongwalu. Daniel Kitambala walks in front of them holding a black plastic bag that has his disinfected belongings. You're now going home. What message do you have for those people you're going back to?
8: The message for the people in the village is that they should come here for treatment.
6: What will you tell them about how you've been treated here?
8: They should just come. They should not be afraid.
6: There are those in the community who have not accepted the message about Ebola.
8: They should not listen to people. They should seek treatment. People are recovering. See? I have recovered.
6: Walking beside him is Dr. Risha Lukodu, the hospital director in Mongwalu. I ask him what this recovery means for them.
8: We have faced many challenges and witnessed many deaths. However, seeing the situation improve makes us very happy.
6: Dr. Lukodu is optimistic that the recoveries will help build trust in the healthcare system and boost the morale of hospital staff.
8: At the beginning, we faced significant resistance because many people did not believe Ebola was real. This made the situation very difficult to manage. Many residents were reluctant to visit health facilities. Today, we are seeing positive changes. People now understand the disease better and know the importance of seeking treatment.
6: We saw the reports of the young people who came and burned down the facility that was treating Ebola patients. What happened?
8: This happened at the beginning of the outbreak when Ebola had just been announced. Many people did not understand how the disease spread and reacted out of fear and misinformation.
6: That was in May. 2 days earlier, a similar facility in Rompara was burned down.
9: It was very complicated, you know, for the staff here, you know, very complicated for the staff.
6: That's Dr. Richard Kojal. He's the lead clinician at the facility managed by the medical charity Alima in Rompara. He has been at the front line in previous outbreaks of Ebola and says the challenges he's encountered here are huge.
9: At the beginning of this outbreak, I lost some doctors here. I have a nurse, I have an anesthesiologist, I have a lab tech here. They are confirmed cases, you know. So it's a frustration, you know, losing health workers. Every outbreak, you know, we have to lose health workers. That is a really very, it's a frustration for me.
6: One of the medics recovering from Ebola is Mirelle Gahindo. She's receiving treatment together with her 11-month-old child. I spoke to her through a glass screen separating patients from the green area where visitors are allowed to access.
10: Now I'm feeling better. My baby is feeling better. No more fever, no more diarrhea, no more bleeding, better.
6: She looks forward to going back home to her husband and two other children. But first, they must test negative for Ebola twice. Her doctor is optimistic she will. That would be reason for a little cheer where death and mourning have become all too frequent.
11: Anne Soy reporting. In the Netherlands, a two-week trial has started to impose a speed limit on cyclists. The Dutch government boasts, it's on their official website, that they're the number one country in the world when it comes to cycling. So, why carry out this experiment? Our correspondent in The Hague is our own great bike enthusiast, Anna Holligan.
12: This is such a Dutch dilemma, and the question at the heart of all of this is how far do you restrict freedom-loving cyclists in order to protect the vulnerable people on the bike lane, so the children, older riders, in a country where bikes are so integral to daily life, from school runs to commutes, and every morning I ride about 20 kilometres an hour back and forth to school. That's the limit they're trialling in Houten, which is a place near Utrecht in the centre of the Netherlands. Every morning, I'm overtaken by teenagers on fat bikes, so these electric bikes that get their name from the size of the wheels, people in their 70s on e-bikes, commuters racing to the office. More than a quarter of all journeys here in the Netherlands are made by bikes. So the cycling infrastructure, it's a victim of its own success. The Dutch are trying to keep that world-class reputation. So this trial is happening because cyclist deaths rose pretty dramatically last year, 14% to 281. And on top of that, an estimated 81,000 cyclists ended up in accident and emergency rooms being treated for various kinds of injuries.
11: Our correspondent in The Hague there, Anna Holligan. Right, that's almost it for us, but do check out the latest episode of the Global News podcast, which we'll download a little later from wherever you get your podcast from. But for now, thanks from me and the newsroom team.
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0: This is the BBC World Service, and coming up after the news, the global story. What are Jared Kushner and Ivanka Trump up to in Albania? Well, things that are making some Albanians not very happy. Thousands of them have been protesting, and they could even bring down the government over it. There are unexploded munitions in this story, and there are flamingos. We'll explain. Join me, Tristan Redman, in 2 minutes.
1: BBC News with Jane Steele. The United States and Iran have agreed a framework deal to end their war, set to be signed on Friday in Switzerland. Donald Trump said he was authorizing the toll-free opening of the Strait of Hormuz and removing the US naval blockade of Iran. The agreement has been welcomed by Saudi Arabia, Kuwait and major European countries. Britain, France, Germany and Italy said the reopening of the Strait of Hormuz was essential. President Volodymyr Zelensky has condemned a Russian attack on one of Ukraine's holiest sites. Images showed flames billowing from Kiev's Pechersk Lavra Monastery, which traces its roots back almost 1,000 years. The stepson of the Crown Prince of Norway has been found guilty of rape and sentenced to 4 years in prison. Marius Borg Høybu's mother is married to the heir to Norway's throne. His biological father was a convicted drug dealer. Britain has announced plans to ban under-16s from using social media. One platform likely to be affected, YouTube, said blanket bans could push children towards less safe internet services. Gang violence in Haiti has killed more than 2,300 people so far this year, according to the United Nations. The UN's human rights chief described an atmosphere of impunity in the Caribbean nation. Officials in Pakistan-administered Kashmir say two more people have been killed after clashes broke out during a protest demanding more political representation. At least 15 people have been killed since protests began a week ago. Starbucks in South Korea will shut its stores for half a day next week so staff can attend a history lesson following a public outcry over a marketing stunt. The coffee chain's botched promotion on the anniversary of a pro-democracy massacre sparked a boycott and a plunge in sales. The History Awareness Lecture will review major events in South Korea's modern history. BBC News.
0: Have you ever seen the Tom Hanks movie, The Money Pit? It's an 80s classic. So Hanks and his on-screen girlfriend, who's played by Shelley Long from Cheers, so they buy what they think is their dream home. And it's this million-dollar mansion, and it's on the market for 200 grand. But there's a reason for this, because they find out pretty quickly that the house is a nightmare. It's falling apart. And no matter how much money they pour into the problem, new things keep cropping up. And it ends up really costing them. Now, something a bit like that is happening right now in Albania, in southern Europe. Except instead of Tom Hanks and Shelley Long, it's Jared Kushner and Ivanka Trump. And instead of the staircase collapsing and the bath falling through the floor,
2: I just want to relax in a nice lukewarm bath.
0: On their hands, they've got thousands of protesters, some unexploded munitions, and a protected population of flamingos. And some people in Albania are so upset about this, it could even bring down the government. From the BBC, I'm Tristan Redman. And today on The Global Story, why are Albanians furious with Jared and Ivanka?
3: My name is Emily Wither, and I'm a journalist based in Istanbul. And I recently went to Albania and made a documentary about this luxury tourism resort on Albania's coast.
0: Well, Emily, it's so great to have you with us. Albania is a fascinating place, and this is a fascinating story. What are the scenes in the capital, Tirana, right now?
3: Yeah, so these are huge protests that we've been seeing in the capital, Tirana. And they've just been building since the end of May. They're being called the Flamingo Revolution because this part of the coast that's going to be reportedly developed by Ivanka Trump and Jared Kushner's firm Affinity Partners is home to thousands of flamingos. So you see protesters on the streets holding the pink flamingo high in the air. And the Socialist Prime Minister, Edi Rama, who's been in power since 2013, he is sticking to his plans.
4: The high end finally will be built.
3: He says despite these huge protests in the capital, he's going to move ahead with the project.
4: To create a balance between the mass tourism, which has been a great ambassador of the country, but which cannot be the force on which the country relies, to high-end tourism where less people can bring more money.
3: So he's not backing down, but neither are the protesters. And we've just seen now, night after night since the end of May, thousands of people out on the streets, outside his office, calling for him to resign. And these protests, they're very much directed at people in power. So Jared Kushner and Ivanka Trump. Ivanka is a key figure who is being mentioned at these protests. So a lot of the signs say, Ivanka, Albania is not for sale. Ivanka, Albanians do it better. There was one that caught my eye, which said that Albanians don't want rich kids to steal what is mine. So they see this as an issue with their government and how the government is selling off land to the highest bidder.
0: Protests night after night, as you say, with thousands of people, that's quite rare. What sparked this?
3: So this is all about a development on Albania's coast and on an island, a luxury tourism development that could completely change the area. And this is an area of ecological importance. This has been rumored for some time, but no building work had started. And then at the end of May, some barbed wire fencing started appearing on one of the beaches. And so a small group of protesters went down to this fence and they were protesting about the potential beginning of this big construction project that's being led and backed by Jared Kushner's firm. And the private security that was at this fence, they reacted very violently to the protesters. They dragged the protesters away. There were very violent scenes and clashes. And that was all caught on camera. And those videos started to spread across Albania. The fence has now been removed and Prime Minister Edi Rama has conceded that it was, quote, a disgraceful idea to put it up. But by then, Tristan, it was too late. The video had already been shared, the anger was there, and then we started to see these protests building on the streets of the capital, Tirana.
0: Why did Jared Kushner and Ivanka Trump want to invest in Albania, of all places?
3: Albania is an absolutely fascinating country and it has miles and miles of unspoilt coastline almost by accident because it was one of the most isolated countries in the world during the communist period that ended in 1991. It was kind of known as the North Korea of Europe. So when you have other countries in the area, so just across from Albania is Italy, and then to the south of Albania is Greece, you have, you know, huge amounts of tourism, and you just don't see that in Albania.

0: WKAR Radio Reading Service is intended for the use of persons who are blind, visually impaired, or may not be able to hold a book or newspaper. 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
1: Transform it, but with a lot of restraint and care, because the land is so beautiful that really the architecture has to be fully integrated into it, almost rise from it.
2: And the way Ivanka Trump speaks about discovering this island off Albania, it was like she had some kind of spiritual moment when she was on this yacht. She discovered this island, which has angered Albanians slightly because it's an important part of their history. And then Ivanka Trump and Jared Kushner met with the Prime Minister, Edi Rama, who joined them on his yacht.
3: One of the nights there, Prime Minister Rama came to the boat. I had not met him when I was in government, but I was very, very impressed with his vision for what he wanted to do with Albania.
2: Kushner's made it really clear he didn't meet Edi Rama when he was in government, but he met them about 2 years ago, and that's when this project was really green lit.
4: How does this go, though, from a transcendental moment on a yacht to actually becoming a kind of concrete proposal for a hotel development?
2: So, Tristan, this is so much more than a hotel. This is a major, major development. First, you've got these luxury villas being built on this abandoned island. But then the real mega project of blueprints that we've seen is just across from this island in a stretch of coast and in a protected lagoon. And it's an area that really has everything. You could totally see why investors would see it as a crown jewel, because you have pine forests, rolling olive groves. You have this protected lagoon with flamingos, with a wooden boardwalk running across it. You then have more forests. And after that, you have sand dunes and a long stretch of beach. And the blueprints and renderings show this entire area being so transformed, it's barely recognizable.
4: If the lagoon is protected, how could anyone build on it?
2: Yeah, so that's a really good question. And that all revolves in a change of law that happened in 2024. So the government changed its investment rules to make it easier for large projects to qualify as strategic investments. And this was round about the time when Kushner's project received this strategic investor status. And there's been a bit of raised eyebrows about the timing of that. The government have been clear that it was just a coincidence. This was not done for the Kushner project. But essentially what it does is allow some building in these protected areas of ecological importance, and it fast tracks big tourism projects with less oversight, essentially. So these are areas previously where it would have been illegal to build in.
4: And just so as I understand the timeline, the law change on the one hand and Ivanka and Jared's transcendental moment when they first discover this island and set foot on the beach. When do each of these occur?
2: So they discovered this island shortly before the change in law, and then the project was greenlit. And so that has also caused some speculation among protesters that this law was specifically set up to benefit this project. That's been denied by all parties. But yeah, the timing has not gone unnoticed by some of the people out on the streets. And the first locals really heard about, and Albanians really heard about what was happening, was when renderings and blueprints started to be shared on the social media pages of Jared Kushner and his investment business Affinity Partners. And so people hadn't really heard anything about it beforehand. They knew that it was being discussed, that this project had been potentially green lit. And then the next thing they know, that they're looking at these potential renderings. So it was a big shock to a lot of people and really baffled some of the locals.
4: But what's this island actually like? Does it live up to Ivanka's belief that once seen, you can't stop thinking about it?
2: This is definitely a very beautiful island because it's wild. There's nothing really on it. It's got really lush vegetation, turquoise waters, but it was also once a Cold War military outpost. So the island is covered in unexploded ordnance. If you try and walk around it or go off the path, there are signs warning you of landmines. So people in Albania and locals have always felt that building on Cizan Island is going to be a real heavy lift because there's no infrastructure, there's no ability to remove sewage or proper running water or electricity. Plus, you have to

0: clear the island of all of this unexploded ordnance. So that's going to be really difficult. And the feeling was that that project might not actually happen. But what would happen is that just across from this island, in this coastal area and this protected lagoon, that is where the building work was going to start. And this is where there seems to be some kind of movement. And actually, when Ivanka Trump visited Albania in January, she didn't go to Sezan Island, the island that she loved and walked across barefoot. She went to Svenets, to the Nata Lagoon. And it was there that she stepped onto the beach with reportedly 100 architects, developers, surveyors. But the locals were completely kept away, they said. The whole visit was shrouded in secrecy. There were tents and cordons set up and fences, and they weren't able to get near. I should also say that in her visit in January, she had a lunch with Prime Minister Edi Rama, and they were celebrating. The restaurant owner who hosted them said that they were toasting over wine. So that's, you know, added to the speculation that the building work is about to start happening in Svenets, in this protected lagoon area.
1: What have the Prime Minister, Edi Rama, and his government said about it when asked?
0: He has given interviews this week, and he has come out fighting for this project. He has said that it will go ahead as long as he is in office. Rama has also said that the protesters are well-meaning, but they're misinformed about the potential environmental impact. He's also insisted that the project's going to bring massive benefits to Albania when it comes to jobs and improves infrastructure. And, you know, that is something that I really noticed when I was there. You have this village in the area of Svenets next to the lagoon, and it's completely populated by old people. It's just full of pensioners. All the young people have left. And that is a problem in Albania, that so many young people leave the country in search of better work opportunities. So there is an argument that a big tourism project like this could bring huge opportunities to the area and bring young people back.
1: Do we have any sense, Emily, of how much this project could be worth to the Albanian economy?
0: So the Prime Minister, Edi Rama, says that it's going to bring in 4 billion euros worth of investment. And in a country like Albania, which is one of the poorest in Europe, that is a big deal.
1: Four billion euros, that's almost $5 billion. As a proportion of the Albanian economy, that's significant. The World Bank says that the Albanian economy in 2024 was worth a bit less than $30 billion a year. So that's almost 20% of the Albanian economy. That's a huge amount, isn't it?
0: Yeah, it's a big deal. And this is exactly the sort of project that Prime Minister Edi Rama wants for the country. He said in the past that we need luxury tourism like a desert needs water. And that what 400 yachts can generate is equal to what can be earned from 40,000 low-cost visitors.
1: Emmy, I'm no luxury tourist, but imagine I were. It's quite difficult to lure a different type of tourist, a very high-end tourist, to a place that is not known for it. How do they propose to lure people to Albania, which isn't known for that kind of tourism?
0: Well, it is increasingly known for that kind of tourism in recent years. And I also think they will sell it as a hot new destination. And Edi Rama is likely calculating that if he has these kinds of big names behind a project like this, you're going to attract more people. Jared Kushner has said in interviews that he's expecting people that he knows to hear about this project through him.
2: We're really trying to design this in a way to be a place that we would want to be, a place that we would want to spend the summer. And as I tell different friends and I show them different renderings of what we're doing, they all say, oh, can we get a place there next to you?
0: So I think the government will be strategically thinking here that they can also trade on the name, because Albania has not always had the best reputation, and it's been really trying to change its image in recent years.
1: You've been speaking to opponents of this project. What have they been telling you about the reasons for their opposition?
0: So I've spent a lot of time with environmental groups who are really concerned about how much this area is going to be transformed. They worry about the destruction to the natural habitat of this protected area of ecological importance, that, you know, light pollution and noise pollution are going to scare away some of the 2,000 species of migratory birds that pass through this area. It's also an area that's home to flamingos, sea turtles, endangered monk seals. And they look at these plans and they just say that if you disrupt the careful balance of this important ecosystem, it's going to be catastrophic. They're not against tourism happening in the country, but they're against it happening in this particular area. And whoever you speak to in Albania, whether it's villagers, environmentalists, protesters, they are all angry about this lack of transparency, that there are deals being made over fancy lunches in nice restaurants, and that locals are not being consulted at all, that there's no public consultation, there's no public documents when it comes to permits. So people are just confused and they want to be consulted. There is also this feeling of people are fed up in the country, people that I've spoken to, about corruption. They complain that Albania is supposed to be an EU candidate country, but there are still deals happening behind closed doors.
1: What does that possible EU membership mean in this story? Because if you're outside of Europe, you know, whether one country is a member or not a member of the EU might have little significance. But if you are a country like Albania, which has a relatively small economy, it could be a huge deal. What have the EU said about all of this?
0: Yeah, so joining the European Union is a huge deal for Albania, and it's something that Prime Minister Edi Rama has been working towards for some time. But now Albania is facing outside investigations because of this tourist development. So the EU have now weighed in. We've heard from the European Commission, who has urged Albania to act without delay to make sure it's aligned with EU environmental legislation if it wants to join the bloc. And they're warning that for Albania to join the EU, it really depends on its alignment to EU laws when it comes to the environment. Prime Minister Rama has hit back and said that they will be carrying out an environmental impact assessment. But then separately to that, he's also facing possible corruption charges. We know that Albania's anti-corruption prosecution body has also announced that it's going to be launching a probe about this project, including that controversial legislation that was made in 2024 that impacted the area's protected status and also how land ownership could be obtained. So this grand idea that Rama had for his country could now be derailing the opportunity for it to join the EU, which so many Albanians want. And, you know, for Kushner, this is not the first time that he's tried to invest in this region and run into trouble. In 2024, he struck a deal with the Serbian government to build a Trump hotel at the site of a building that was bombed by NATO in the 90s. But there was so much opposition and so much protest that it had to be abandoned the following year. In the Serbia case, four government officials were charged with abuse of power and forgery in connection with the project hours before Affinity Partners announced that they were pulling out. These officials deny these charges, but it does give you a sense of potentially how high the stakes could be for Edi Rama's government.
1: Oh, well, that's fascinating. So this isn't even the first hotel he's tried to build in the Balkans.
0: Yes, that's right. And in Albania, it could be even more complicated because of Albania's past and the fact that you have all of these land disputes going on in the country. So in the village next to this area where they want to build, speaking to locals, I found that they claim that some of the land that is supposedly going to be built on is theirs. They say it's theirs, and they've been locked in a land dispute now for 13 years. Edi Rama insists that this is privately owned land and it has been acquired in a transparent manner. And in the blueprints and renderings of Jared Kushner's project, these are now peppered with villas. And the villagers are like, huh, that's my land. I've been producing olive oil from this land forever now. And what's really complicated here, Tristan, is that it's likely under different laws, all parties have a legal claim to the land. And so I guess it begs the question then, how can the government sell land to investors if nobody really knows who owns it?
1: I don't mean to be facetious, but it does sound like a minefield, not just figurative, but also literally a minefield, because you've got all of this stuff going on and then you have unexploded ordnance on the land as well.
0: Yes. So first you have to clear the unexploded ordnance, and then you also have these potentially explosive court cases. And it all goes back to Albania's past, where each system of governance had different rules about who owned the land. And over the last 20 years, there's been thousands of court cases like this one in Zvenets, where people all claim the land. And it's basically because after World War II, the country was basically big landowners and villagers working for them. But then the communists came to power and all of this land was turned to state property because of collectivization. So everything that was private was then state owned. And then in 1991, when the communist dictatorship fell, they made a law which distributed the land to people living in the village. So basically giving them the land for their use, but they disregarded any other conflict of interest, and they disregarded all other deeds. And so this has obviously caused many, many disputes in the country.
1: There are some parallels here between the famous Gaza Riviera project, two stretches of Mediterranean coast that Jared Kushner has proposed to redevelop in Gaza as a kind of aftermath solution of redevelopment after the war. And then in a private project in Albania, something similar. What does all this tell us about Jared Kushner's approach to the world?
0: Well, it begs the question, doesn't it? Should these kind of deals be happening with Jared Kushner? He insists he didn't meet Edi Rama while he was in government, but he's clearly still working for the government in his envoy status. And actually, in January, when Ivanka Trump was in Albania, guess where Jared Kushner was? He was in Davos selling his big vision for Gaza for this high-rise seaside resort. And so that has angered, I think, a lot of protesters and people in Albania too. It's not just the foreign investment, but it's who is leading the foreign investment. It's the fact that a very privileged few can get access to the prime minister and can get access to these sorts of deals.
1: Emily, the story of Europeans not always being thrilled by US-driven tourism projects is one we see crop up in different guises, particularly in the European summer. How much does all this tell us about the way Europeans view the United States right now? Did you get a sense of anti-Americanism, or did the protesters not see it that way?
0: Actually, no, I don't get a sense of that. I get a sense that Albanians really like America and they want to move closer to America, and that this isn't about being anti-American. The feeling seems to be a little bit more about the fact that these are foreign investors coming in and that it's not clear how Albanians are going to benefit from it. And I think it's really interesting in a time of over-tourism, when people are getting fed up of tourists overrunning their towns and cities. Albanians are kind of right at the beginning of this and they're saying, hang on a minute, how is this going to benefit me? And I think what's really telling is in this area, just across from the lagoon, this giant international airport is being built to fly in hundreds of foreign tourists. Yet, if you live in Tirana and you want to get to Vlora, which is the third largest city in Albania, and then travel another 10, 15 minutes to this protected lagoon area, there's no real public transport. There's like minibuses and you have to go by private car. So, you know, that's just another indication of how Albanians are like, well, hang on a minute, how are we going to benefit from this? So these protests have very much become about privilege and power, which I think reflects the frustration of the younger generation in Albania, who can see changes happening in the country, but may feel that they're being left behind.
1: Emily, thank you so much. We really need you to stay on this story, not just for us, but for yourself. You owe it to yourself to spend as much time as you can by these pristine, sparkling turquoise waters. Please do it.
0: Thank you. It is a very, very beautiful area, so definitely one of my nicer assignments.
1: That was Emily Wither, a journalist and BBC contributor, speaking to us from Istanbul. And that's it from us today. If you enjoy The Global Story, we're also a podcast. You can subscribe. We're available every weekday, wherever you listen. Thanks for tuning in. We'll be back again tomorrow. Cheerio.
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10: Coming up on Outlook from the BBC World Service with me, Mubin Azhar. When high school teacher Roger Hansen's marriage broke down, he turned to diving as a new outlet.
11: I needed something just to exist, to be anything. And I found myself in the sea.
10: Underwater, he found escape from his heartbreak and a passion for conservation. And when he came across a seahorse one day, a rare sight, he was enchanted.
11: She must have been a couple months old. That's it. She had a little skinny neck and a little pointed nose, and she was not afraid. She just stood there looking back at me. So that was about my first meeting.
10: Enchantment turned to obsession, and soon Roger would build an underwater city for a tribe of seahorses that he knew by heart. How Roger became California's seahorse whisperer, after the BBC News.
12: BBC News with Emily Thomas. Both the United States and Iran have been seeking to portray a newly announced framework deal to end the war as a victory for their side. Pakistani mediators say it will be signed on Friday in Switzerland, but precise details remain unclear. The agreement includes the end of the war in Lebanon. Our correspondent John Donison is in Jerusalem.
13: Israel is going along with this, but reluctantly. It's been dragged kicking and screaming, really, to go along with this deal under pressure from its main ally, the United States. And I think, crucially, we're going to have to see what happens in Lebanon. Will the fighting between Israel and Hezbollah, Iran's proxy in Lebanon, will that stop? Because Israel is giving no signs that it's ready to pull out its forces, which are occupying a large chunk of southern Lebanon. It is saying it's going to maintain its operations there.
12: Saudi Arabia, Kuwait, and major European countries have welcomed the agreement between the US and Iran. In a joint statement, Britain, France, Germany, and Italy said the reopening of the Strait of Hormuz was essential and stressed Iran must never acquire a nuclear weapon. Oil prices have fallen. The value of shares has risen. Japan's Nikkei and South Korea's Kospi were up between 4 and 5%. Here's our business reporter, Nick Marsh.
14: The price of oil has gone down a lot. It's the lowest it's been for quite some time. It's around $83-84 a barrel for Brent crude. Still a lot more than it was before the war. You know, that was around $70 a barrel. So oil traders, they're seeing, you know, light at the end of the tunnel, but they know as well as everyone else that this is definitely not over yet.
12: President Volodymyr Zelensky has condemned what he said was a Russian attack on one of Ukraine's holiest sites, the Orthodox monastic complex Pechersk Lavra in Kyiv. The roof of the site's cathedral was badly damaged in a massive overnight bombardment of the capital and other parts of Ukraine. Mr. Zelensky called it one of the biggest Russian crimes against Christian culture today. Russia has denied targeting the site. Nick Beig is at the scene.
15: Emergency services are all around. The firefighters have been here overnight. There was a fire that took hold here, very dramatic video. And just in front of me, you can see burnt out debris that's fallen down from the golden roof. Some pieces of gold still evident. The Ukrainians saying that this is a completely unacceptable attack on their history, their culture, on Christianity.
12: The Crown Prince of Norway's stepson has been found guilty of rape and sentenced to 4 years in prison. Marius Borkhøbe was also convicted on one count of domestic violence and had already pleaded guilty to drugs offences. His mother, Mette-Marit, is married to the heir of Norway's throne. This is the BBC News. Britain has announced plans to ban under-16s from using social media. Prime Minister Keir Starmer said social media was designed to be addictive and was harming children's happiness and mental health. The step is expected to come into force by spring of next year. Gang violence in Haiti has killed more than 2,300 people so far this year, according to the United Nations. The UN's human rights chief, Volker Turk, described an atmosphere of impunity in the Caribbean nation, where gangs stand accused of carrying out rapes and kidnappings, as well as murder. Officials in Pakistan-administered Kashmir say two more people have been killed and eight others injured after clashes broke out during a protest demanding more political representation. They said violence erupted after security forces tried to stop a march towards the capital by an alliance of activist groups. It's calling for reforms to the local assembly by giving more seats to those living in the region. Starbucks in South Korea will shut all stores for half a day next week for staff to attend a history lesson following a public backlash over a promotional campaign. The coffee chain faced widespread criticism after last month's marketing push that evoked memories of a brutal military crackdown. Our global affairs reporter Anbarasan Etarajan reports.
16: South Korea is the global coffee chain's third largest market after the United States and China. Last month, Starbucks launched a Tank Day reusable coffee cup promotion that coincided with the anniversary of the 1980 pro-democracy uprising. Many felt the tank motif referenced vehicles deployed by the military government to crush the protest. That created a public uproar, and Starbucks' parent company in South Korea apologized and sacked the chief executive. The coffee chain also reportedly suffered a very significant drop in sales after calls to boycott.
12: World News from the BBC.
17: Hello and welcome to Outlook from the BBC World Service, delivering ethereal earthly delights through the stories of our guests from around the globe. I'm Mubeen Azar. Today, Roger Hansen from America's Midwest, more at home perhaps with his friends in the ocean.
11: Bathsheba was just a sweetheart, kind, and she accepted me first. And Daphne, again, had her own personality.
17: When he talks about them, the stories just keep coming.
11: Kenny was, he was cool. He just hung out, very calm, collected. Toby, he was the first husband of Bathsheba. She had a couple.
17: They're so, an unusual bunch.
11: The boys are sitters. The girls want to have fun. The boys stay because they're pregnant, so they hang on to the sticks. The girls take off because they want to have fun. Who else I forget? I got Bathsheba, Daphne, Toby, Kenny.
17: Pregnant fathers hanging on sticks, long noses, and elegant curling tails. You see, Roger loves seahorses. He's affectionately known by some as the Seahorse Whisperer of LA. That moniker is literal. A few years ago, Roger befriended a whole colony of Pacific seahorses, building them a vast underwater habitat near his home in California, and documenting the rarely seen lives of these beautiful creatures of the sea. As you can probably tell, Roger is really passionate. He's almost intoxicated by his love of seahorses. And this affair has been in the works for a really long time. Born on a farm in Iowa, after college, Roger married young and became a teacher. Back then, his big passion wasn't seahorses. It was sports.
11: I was a high school coach, football, wrestling, track, cross country. You name it, I coached it. And married, I had three kids, lived in Wisconsin where there was a lot of snow. But I was a family guy, you know, true and blue, working a lot and enjoyed my family, enjoyed my kids. And I was a teacher for a long time. We got married young. Those things occur. And about to fast forward a little bit in my 12th year together, it was just a shock to me. And I'm older now, so I understand. But my wife just said, hey, I just don't want to do this anymore. And I just really want to think it's because when you coach, You're gone all the time. That's just the truth. You know, like I said, I was the coach of everything that existed. And at that time, when things fell apart, they fell apart hard. That means I want to be grown up and accept responsibility for me as a person. But she wasn't very nice. You know, I did all the things that I was supposed to do, paid all my child support, dental, all those kind of things. And it went to court 10 times so I could see the kids. I quit coaching football. I quit all my coaching just to see my kids. But it just never seemed to work out. And I just fell into really a hole. And it's no different than anybody else. If you have kids, you would understand that. And I just had nothing.
18: It sounds like you were heartbroken.
11: Absolutely. I was crushed, more than heartbroken. I don't even have a word for it. It's been 30 years, but it still affects me now. And I needed something just to exist, to be anything. And what happened was just on a whim, I decided to try a new hobby, you know, and I hadn't tried scuba diving, and I tried that, and it immediately took for me. And I found myself in the sea.
10: From then, any spare moment he could find, Roger spent scuba diving, driving miles across the country to get in the water and out of the noise and heartbreak of his life on land.
11: Underwater, you don't have race, you don't have gender, you don't have politics. Oh my gosh, politics, you don't have that. You don't have man against man. You have the beauty of the sea. And once you get down there and you see the peace and tranquility of the sea and realize that those things are the way the world should be. And on land, especially the way things are going now where we live, sadly, it's just too hostile. And underwater, it's not that way.
10: In the year 2000, on a dive trip to California, he had an encounter that would create an invisible bond between Roger and the ocean.
11: I was solo diving off Laguna Beach, California, and next to it, there's a cove that is very sandy, and whales come in there to feed. And so I was just laying down on a rocky reef, hanging out, and I saw something coming, and I thought it was a fish that was maybe 8 feet long. And I thought, wow, those don't live here. But as I got closer, I realized I was seeing the nose of a whale. It was a gray whale, 40 feet long. And it just looked at me. Its eye is not as big as you might think. And it had its pectoral fins tucked in on its side. Now, if it wanted to end me right there, one tail flop and I'm gone. You know, but it just looked at me and it almost felt like it looked right into my soul. And from that day on, I thought that I needed to move to the ocean is what I needed to do. Like I was called. I felt like there was a connection, like the whale said, this guy's okay. Understand that I'd never been with a creature of that size before. And I was not afraid. I was intensely curious, and so I just watched. It was only 10 seconds, by the way, and it looked at me in the eye, and I looked back, and it just seemed like it was a religious experience of a different kind that I was not aware of. I've spent years thinking about that ever since. And so when other things have happened to me that are unusual, I look back at that and say, this could only have happened because that whale experience happened, because a whale, he or she, is like the king of the ocean. And if they check you out and say you're okay, you're okay.
10: Roger vowed that day that he'd find a way to live by the Pacific. He eventually found work at a school in California, living in a van so he could sleep by the ocean and dive every day.
11: Oh, I lived on each. My boss would say, where do you live, Roger? And I go, I live on East Ocean Boulevard. I did. It just depends on where I park. So every day I went diving before work every morning, and I kept my scuba tank in there. And then I washed off where wore a pair of shorts, washed off where the boats were. I ate dinner with the finest folks in Long Beach, and then I slept in my van at night. So I spent so much time in the water. I was happy all the time, you know, because I got to do what I wanted to do. It did not change my hurt for my kids. That never went away. It has not yet, even though they're in their 50 now. But at the time, it got me through. It really did.
10: Diving each day, Roger got to know the inhabitants of the bay intimately, from the spotted sand bass that lurk in the eelgrass to the resident octopi. Roger became part of the community.
11: Octopi are very intelligent. 8 people they could recognize at once. So if you leave them alone, they'll come out with their tentacle and touch your bare hand to taste you to see what you are. So there's a connection there too. So became family.
10: So it was a surprise one day to meet a new and wholly unexpected visitor.
11: I was down working on some underwater city I called Littleville that I built for octopi. And then a little seahorse swam by and I was really shocked because they don't belong there at all. You never see that ever. And she was about as long as your pointer finger. And she must have been, in my estimation, a couple months old. That's it. She had a little skinny neck and a little pointed nose and big eyes. Each one could look a different direction at the same time, by the way. And she was not afraid. Normally, thereafter, she ran, but she just stood there looking back at me, just drifting along about 2 meters deep, not even as tall as your little finger. And she looked lost to me. She had nobody. She was all by herself. And she had little wings on the back of her head, and they were flapping a little bit. And they have wings on their back as well. I know that sounds crazy, but they do. So she was kind of just drifting along, holding her own in a gentle current. And I stayed with her about 30 minutes. I didn't approach too close. I didn't have any camera anyway. So that was about my first meeting with her.
10: You even gave this particular seahorse a name, didn't you?
11: I didn't know if it was a girl or a boy. How do I know? I didn't know anything. I'm just a school teacher, you know. So I gave the seahorse, at first I gave him the name Solomon because he looked very majestic, but he turned out to be a girl named Daphne. And I started to chart everywhere it went.
10: Roger returned day after day to check on Daphne and soon discovered a small tribe of seahorses living in the bay. Pacific seahorses are native to the waters around Peru, so these ones were many thousands of miles from home. So Roger decided to build them a new one.
11: I grabbed 50 sticks, about a meter and a half tall, and I went back to the beach and I got a bunch of palm fronds that I borrowed out of people's yards. And I went back to the beach and I went below the littoral zone. That means there's nothing living down there, just sand. And I went down 3 meters deep and I stuck those objects into the bottom and I made a biome, I call it. I didn't see any seahorses for 3 or 4 days at all. I figured, they either got scared off or a few got killed and they're gone. So just by chance, I went down to that biome that I called Atlantis, by the way. And there they all were. There were 6 of them at that time, and they had wrapped their tails around the sticks, which are called anchor points, and they loved it. With something that's unusual, trust you. It made me feel whole. Maybe it replaced some of that parenting that I didn't get to do. And it allowed me to make a difference and help the environment. And then I got to watch life, which was a period that was lost to me. But I got to give back.
10: For 6 years, Roger built and rebuilt this habitat under the sea. He added new neighborhoods to the city, which he called Vegas and the Bellagio, delightedly documenting the stories of their lives. A few years into the project, he enlisted the help of a woman named Ashley Arnold, a U.S. Army veteran turned scuba instructor. They met on a dive trip, and when he told her about his colony of seahorses, naturally, she was intrigued. Here's Ashley.
19: I've always seen Roger as this very eccentric person who's a little bit different, but yeah, I started talking to him and we started talking about the seahorses, and I was like, okay, that's kind of cool, because I've always seen the seahorse as being this like mystic unicorn underwater. And it's like, I mean, for pretty much everybody, it's a dream to see a seahorse even in an aquarium. And you're telling me I can go see it in the wild? Take me, please.
17: Really something special. Like Roger, Ashley too found healing in the water.
19: So my first deployment to Iraq was September of 2005, I believe, is when we got on the plane. And I was in Balad and Baghdad during my first tour in Iraq. We got mortared multiple times a day or every day. And you can imagine that affects people. So the worst one was when we actually had like a unexploded ordnance actually hit on the ground right next to a helicopter I had taxiing. So I was air traffic control. And just this giant sand cloud just absolutely peppered the aircraft. But that was something that kind of stuck with me as like the triggering event specifically, and caused me that, and the additional daily attacks was one of the main causes of my PTSD.
17: You talk so. About this stuff with a kind of, if I can say, there's a little nervous laughter there. You know, what you're really talking about here, mortars, explosions, and let's just be frank about it. You know, the history of that period is bloody.
19: Yeah.
17: In regard to what happened in Iraq and what happened in Afghanistan. When you ended your military career, when you came back to the USA, were you offered any kind of support?
19: Not at that time. So I got back in 2006 from that deployment, and it was like a couple days of reintegration training, as they call it. I don't even remember what they talked about, but nobody paid attention. Nobody cared. At that time, still, mental health was the weakness thing, not the strength. Times have changed quite a bit in 20 years. But it was very much the, we're trained to go over, not to come back kind of thing. And you just deal with it. And my way was alcohol. I came back drinking heavily, and, you know, 20 drinks a night was not uncommon at that point.
17: In that period, how difficult did things get for you?
19: Holding a job outside of the military was extremely hard. Financially, life was very challenging because I couldn't hold a job. Friends and stuff, I pushed everybody away. Like, I had a guy I was dating who we were talking about getting engaged, and he was like, I can't deal with your PTSD, basically, and it scared him away. So there's a lot of relationships severed because of that. I mean, one of the days I remember trying to choke my brother while he was driving my dad's car because he said something related to how it was just all in my head. And my immediate reaction, he was sitting in front of me, was just to reach forward. And that was my automatic reaction, which was not good. And I was extremely drunk at that point as well.
17: This stuff is not easy to speak about. So I'm very grateful for you sharing those experiences. Tell me about the impact that diving had on you in that early period when you first discovered it.
19: Yeah, so I very quickly learned during the classroom portion of scuba that you have to be sober to dive, because otherwise the alcohol literally reactivates underwater and it's bad. So I was like, okay, well, I want to do this, so I'm going to force myself to not drink to lead up to the dive. And after I did that the first couple times, I was like, this is a really cool experience. It's worth it. And scuba helped me cut back on my drinking massively. I was able to get off medications for PTSD after finding diving. My drinking subsided down to, I think, like maybe a bottle a night if I wasn't drinking diving the next day, to the point where, fast forward to now, and I'm like 2 drinks a week. So it's been incredible for my liver. And less medication, which is better as well. I still have definitely done plenty of therapy as well and have to focus on that and have a service dog. to help me with it. But scuba was, I would say, absolutely the number one thing that helped me survive and move forward. It's a best treatment I can imagine for PTSD.
10: Why was it important for you to get involved with taking care of seahorses? This idea that Roger discussed with you, why did you jump at that chance?
19: So I had just moved to California when I reached back out to Roger, and I didn't know a lot of people, but I wanted to go dive, and Roger talked about these seahorses. So I was just like, hey, I know we just met like a year ago on a boat, but any chance those seahorses are still around and I could go see them with you? And he's like, come on out. At first, I didn't see the importance with it or like doing a lot with it other than I just got this super cool experience to go see them. But then as we were talking and seeing what he did with it and how much he cared and stuff, and honestly, how much trash was down in their living environment, just that made me sad. And I was like, I gotta do something, like protect these amazing unicorns of the ocean, you know?
10: They have a fairly short lifespan. Seahorses live for about 6 years. So the colony is no longer there. It went through that life cycle. How did the end of that colony affect you, Roger? How did it impact you?
11: Well, first of all, what happened to seahorses lived 4 or 5 years. Daphne stuck around for 6 years. But what happened was Long Beach is an oil city. One day, a pipe broke. And it was kind of covered up, but that drifted into the bay. You could not see your finger. And that was October of 2022. And after that time, I never saw any seahorse there. How did I feel? I felt like I lost my family.
10: Roger still dives every day back to check for their return. And meanwhile, he's also enjoying a refreshed relationship with his own children after many years. For both Ashley and Roger, their unusual relationship with the seahorses has given them a new perspective on life.
19: For me, it gave me a sense of purpose. It also started bringing me a sense of community with Roger, which was wonderful. And as a veteran, we always need a sense of purpose. That's a really, really big thing. So that was also part of my healing from being in the military and dealing with PTSD and learning to trust.
10: Roger, what about you? What has it taught you?
11: Okay, let's take this back to the beginning. All right. The odds of seeing a seahorse are really, really rare. And so then you ask yourself, why did I see those seahorses? I mean, and after that day, I never hunted again. I used to be a spear fisherman. I've never fished. Do I eat fish? Yes. But I won't kill anything. I won't kill anything. You know, it changed me forevermore from that day. And I'll be honest with you, as the 6 years I spent underwater with that colony, it brought me closer. I'm just going to say it to God. It really did, because I realized, if you know Roger, I am a C-minus on land for absolutely, that's maybe at the upper level too. And I said, why did this happen to me? And I realized I was put there for a reason. It changed me as a person. It made me a lot closer to the environment, made me a lot more aware of life. And it got me moving, which is a good thing, towards the purpose I was put on this earth for, about life and living a certain way.
10: Roger, as we have this conversation today, you have done thousands of dives. Is it possible to quantify? How many have you done?
11: Ashley knows I know exactly.
10: 8,589. By the time this is broadcast, it might have gone to 8,600, perhaps. Who knows?
11: Perhaps.
10: Do you still feel that you're discovering new things when you're in the ocean?
11: I don't care if I'm in a lake. Anytime in water, there's something to learn. There's something you learn. Most of the world is water, and we have not even explored that. So you are seeing something new online, hoping it's not AI, but some new type of creature, some new type of experience. So there's a lot to learn.
10: That was the seahorse whisperer Roger Hansen and his partner in conservation Ashley Arnold speaking to me from California. You're with Outlook, and we're back in just a moment.
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0: Still to come on Outlook on the BBC World Service. When Chukwu Obakalu was a young man in Nigeria, he saw someone playing an unusual instrument and he couldn't get it out of his mind.
1: Every night I sleep, the dream of the bagpipe must come. I even started seeing much about the bagpipe as it keeps coming up to me in my dreams every day.
0: Chukwu resolved that day to start a Nigerian bagpipe revival. How he made his dream a reality after the news.
2: BBC News with Emily Thomas. Both the US and Iran have been seeking to portray a newly announced framework deal to end the war as a victory for their side. Pakistani mediators say it will be signed on Friday in Switzerland. Precise details remain unclear. Saudi Arabia, Kuwait and major European countries have welcomed the agreement. Britain, France, Germany and Italy said it was a moment of opportunity to stabilise the global economy. President Volodymyr Zelensky has condemned a Russian attack on one of Ukraine's holiest sites. Images showed flames billowing from Kiev's Pechersk Lavra Monastery, which traces its roots back almost 1,000 years. The stepson of the Crown Prince of Norway has been found guilty of rape and sentenced to 4 years in prison. Marius Borkoiba's mother is married to the heir to Norway's throne. His biological father was a convicted drug dealer. Britain has announced plans to ban under-16s from using social media. One platform likely to be affected, YouTube, said blanket bans could push children towards less safe internet services. The UK's Court of Appeal has upheld a government ban on the pro-Palestinian campaign group Palestine Action. Senior judges overturned a lower court ruling that the ban breached the right to protest, saying the group promoted unlawful violence that amounted to terrorism. Gang violence in Haiti has killed more than 2,300 people so far this year, according to the United Nations. The UN's human rights chief described an atmosphere of impunity in the Caribbean nation. And Starbucks in South Korea will shut its stores for a half day next week so staff can attend a history lesson following public outcry over a marketing stunt. It was on the anniversary of a pro-democracy massacre. BBC News.
0: Welcome back to Outlook from the BBC World Service with me, Mubin Azar. And now to another story of highly unusual obsession. Chukwu Obakalu is from Southeast Nigeria. His passion, though, is rooted in another part of the planet entirely. His lifelong love affair began when he heard the extraordinary sound of a Nigerian police band. One musician in particular was playing an instrument he had never seen or heard before. And Chukwu was transfixed.
1: I looked at him. I watched him. He just played it for a short time and ended. But I picked the interest on what he was doing. That was my first time of seeing and hearing the sound of the bagpipes.
0: The Great Highland Bagpipes, to be precise, the instrument that many associate with Scotland, was being played in Nigeria, and Chukwu knew he'd heard something special.
1: I got fascinated just hearing that. It doesn't sound like any other instrument. It simply has an evocative sound that tends to remind you of some sort of things that happened in the past. When I say evocative, it means it takes you back to take inventory of your life, you know. You take an assessment of your life. It touches the mind.
0: Chukwu could have left it at that and confined this beautiful bagpipe experience to memory, but there was something drawing him in. That chance encounter would become not only a passion, but a livelihood for Chukwu, and set him on a mission to promote the instrument across Nigeria, even reaching the country's highest office. But getting to that point wasn't exactly easy.
1: I actually came from a very poor background. So growing up, seeing that what you need, you actually cannot get, maybe because your parents cannot afford it. You also have to struggle to get about 3 square meals from your parents was also part of the challenges.
0: When you were 18 and you first heard the bagpipes, around that time, what was your life about? What were you doing as an 18-year-old?
1: I had joined the organization they called the Boys Brigade, which was founded in Scotland. I was part of all the activities they were doing there. I found myself playing most of the instruments they were playing there. And while I was playing the instruments, all kinds of instruments, the bugle, the trumpets, the drums, I was very good. But I was also very, very mindful of the fact that I have to go to school first.
0: Of course. Did you think at the time that music could be a career?
1: My mother actually was a choir mistress. And most of the choir costumes and all that stays in our house. So music was actually part of us. But then, you know, you need to survive. So I wasn't really seeing it as something I could dive into full time as a then.
0: I know your mother, you said she was an inspiration. I know your grandfather was also an inspiration, wasn't he? Tell me about your grandfather.
1: My grandfather actually worked very closely with the British soldiers when they came during the colonial missionary era. When I met him, he was already blind. But he was always singing and chanting songs from the confines of his room. He chants some kind of, if I should call it war songs. He was always attached to the British soldiers. In fact, they call him Sergeant Agbog, which means sergeant, always at the war front. And that sergeant means sergeant, but he had that passion, I'm sure. It's not strange that it's coming to me. It's not strange. I knew. I was convinced at some point that this is more like a gene coming back again.
0: The bagpipe-loving gene had come back, in Chukwu's mind at least. No surprise then that first encounter had such an impact.
1: I never slept after that particular incident. Every night I sleep, the dream of the bagpipe must come. I can tell you that I even started seeing much about the bagpipe as it keeps coming up to me in my dreams every day. So there is no day that passes by without me doing a form of research on the bagpipe.
0: It's fascinating to me that you had this, it sounds like an obsession. I think that's fair to use that word. In that moment, what were the obstacles in front of you that were stopping you from making bagpipes the center of your life?
1: You know, during my undergraduate years, this passion has been there. But I had to settle down to actually get a degree. When I was done, because of the reoccurring of the bagpipes, every time I told myself that it seems to be my calling. What I did was to think of how to go to Scotland, which is the heartland of this Great Highland Bagpipe, and do a formal course on this. And I was able to discover that there is a center of excellence for the Great Highland Bagpipe, which they call the National Piping Center. I made some correspondence to reach out and see the possibility of getting an invite so I could come over and do a formal training on this. Unfortunately, I was not able to get an entry visa, reason being that I could not pay my tuition, the fee for learning.
0: That's really difficult. So Scotland wasn't an option. So what other options did you have?
1: What I did eventually when I couldn't get that was to look inward. I was saying I have to do what I can do to keep track with my passion. So in 2009, I had to get the first training material, which we call the practice chanter.
0: The practice chanter. Tell me what a practice chanter is. I've never heard that phrase before. What is it?
1: In bagpipe traditions, a practice chanter is one of the learning materials which you must acquire before you think of diving into the bagpipes. So the practice chanter is a flute-like instrument.
0: Have you got your practice chanter with you?
1: Yes, I have the practice chanter with me.
0: Could you give me an example of what it sounds like? I mean, do you know what the first thing you learn?

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1: Chukwu's plan was to order a practice chanter and have it delivered to his home in Nigeria. It should have been simple enough, but there was a problem.
2: I was sending all kinds of mails to many places in UK that I know through my research are into this backpiping, but nobody was responding. The truth is that at some point I got frustrated. Nobody was responding.
1: Eventually, he got a response from Oliver Sela, a bagpiper living in the United States. Chukwu now understood why so many of his emails were going unanswered.
2: After some years, he felt that this guy must be up to something. He keeps disturbing and persisting on this. Let me reply his mail. His reply letter, he made it go viral because he had to send it to some of his friends that he's seen that this guy is not one of those scams. He has seen that this guy is actually serious about this.
1: So some people thought you were a scammer.
2: Sure. Of course, you know the impression people outsiders have of Africans, especially in Nigeria, the impression they have.
1: That must have been terribly frustrating.
2: Sure, very terrible.
1: Oliver was at least willing to take a chance, but he didn't want to hand over his bank details to someone he thought might be a scammer. Another hurdle for Chukwu. Undeterred, he got hold of some US banknotes and posted them to Oliver in California. And then he waited.
2: What I know is that the money got to my friend Oliver Sela, and when he got it, he was so excited. He actually told me that he wanted to be sure that I was actually serious about what I wanted. So he bought the first two practice chanters for me from J. Domba Bagpipes in Canada.
1: When it arrived through the post, tell me how you felt.
2: I was excited. When it arrived the post, as I touched it, I simply knelt down and prayed and I said, God, this finally coming to me. I am glad. He spoke too much about what we call the reed. This practice chanter has a reed inside of it. And the reed inside of it is very sensitive that if you allow it to fall on the floor and it gets punctured, it will be affected and you will not be able to get the right sound you need. So one of the instructions he gave me then was to be very, very careful with the reed. So I was handling the reed as if it was a newborn baby, like something so sensitive that I don't even want anybody to come close to me when I'm carrying it.
1: You've crossed this huge hurdle and the practice chanter is now in your hands. But now you have a challenge because you have to teach yourself. How did you do that?
2: When I was purchasing the practice chanter, I also purchased alongside what we call the Green Book, which is a tutor book from College of Piping Scotland. So I had to study it all the time. I had to make it my literature. I keep reading and studying it. But that was in 2009. And the speed and the passion which I had was so burning that in 2010, I had to make another move to get my first two bagpipes.
1: So you upgraded to the bagpipes. What was it like finally getting your hand on a set of bagpipes for the first time?
2: I was overwhelmed again because I had never seen the bagpipes very too closely. So when it was sent also through the post, as I touched it, I also knelt down and prayed and I said, God, it was like ghost pimples coming over me because it's like something you are expecting. I don't even know how the feeling was so much on me that's why I keep referring to my grandfathers and some of those things. I think these things has, in a way, they have something to do with my lineage and all that.
1: Chukwu was a dedicated student, but whilst he taught himself to play, he had something bigger in mind. He knew there was some sort of bagpiping tradition within Nigerian armed forces and police. After all, it was hearing a police band that had first sparked his obsession. He discovered that during the British colonial era, Scottish soldiers had introduced Nigerians to bagpiping. Some marching bands carried on that tradition.

0: But the legacy of bagpipes in Nigeria had faded. Chukwu wanted to change that.
1: I felt that there was no time for me. There was no time. I need to dive into it. The passion was much. So I decided to visit the Nigerian police. When I got closer, I was asking about people that play these bagpipes. Some of them were retired. Some of them were really getting old and all that. But then, when I got their contacts, I had to go after them.
0: At the time, did you have

0: a kind of big aspiration, a big dream to expand and to teach people? You know, what was the vision at the time?
1: You see, my passion and my dream went beyond just playing the pipe as an artist to seeking a return and revival of bagpipe music in Nigeria. Let it become a tradition, I said to myself. When I do my research and I look at activities in other parts of the world, I see how they use the bagpipes in their major ceremonial functions. What happens to Nigeria? Where are we? And I said to myself, no, I have to put up a proposal to the regimental forces. Any one of them that are responsive, that will be fine.
0: Juku's proposal went out to the Army, the Navy, and the Air Force. He wanted to organize bagpipe training for regimental bands. The story could have stalled there, but the Chief of Air Staff liked the idea. So Juku's training program gained its very first students.
1: It was actually received with a warm embrace, though skeptical. I was able to combine some learning curriculum of some major organizations in the world and shortlisted what I call a short way of catching up with this instrument. I usually call it course one. That takes you into the basics of the instrument. So that was what I did with the Nigerian Air Force Pipe Band. 25 bandsmen were actually brought to be trained, and they were trained over 3 months. And the 4th month was actually a ceremonial month that witnessed a graduation ceremony of the NAF Pipe Band, course one.
0: This is what the graduation ceremony sounded like. You can see the video online. Pipers dressed in blue and white tartan kilts, the traditional dress of a pipe band. The event was a kickstart for bagpiping in other parts of the military.
1: We had to plan the graduation ceremony in such a way that other regimental sister agencies were invited to witness the graduation ceremony of NAF Pipe Band. So while the Navy, the Army, the Civil Defense, the prisons and other people were invited, they saw what happened and they were interested.
0: Bagpipe fever was now spreading across the Nigerian establishment. The Army Band had a long history of bagpipe playing, but very few people had the necessary ability. Chukwu suggested a new presidential pipe band to accompany the then president at official functions and parades. To Chukwu's delight, the president agreed. Today, as well as training in the military, Chukwu has formed his own band, which gets hired for weddings, funerals, and other occasions. There's an obvious question I had to ask. You know, it is a lot of work, Chukwu, and I can understand that it was entirely driven by your passion. And there's part of me that is wondering why you are so passionate about an instrument which ultimately does come from colonial times and the facts of colonization. I wonder why you're so passionate about something that is linked to the colonization of Nigeria.
1: Very good. In the course of my engagement on this, I decided to do a lot of research. And that research led me to knowing that this particular instrument we are talking about now, actually, it is not alien to Nigeria and Africa. There is a flute-like instrument, which through my study, I saw that it is the ancestor of this great instrument that we're talking about today. This instrument has been here with us.
0: Tell me, Chukwu, today, in terms of the bands that you have trained, are you happy with what you've achieved? And do you feel that you've re-established the culture of bagpipes in Nigerian culture?
1: Yes, I'm so satisfied morally that I'm achieving the goal that I have in mind. I'm happy. Sometimes when I see it, I ask myself, are you saying that if history comes and asks who did this for Nigerian Air Force, are you saying that you are the one? I will say, now wow, this seems to be true. I'm so satisfied. I'm so happy. That's the most important thing. I'm so happy.
0: That was Chukwu Obakalu alongside his practice chanter, speaking to me from Abuja in Nigeria in 2023. And that's all we have time for on Outlook today. I'm Mubin Azar. Thanks so much for listening, and we'll be back again tomorrow.

0: BBC World Service, and now Witness History with me, Stefania Gotzer. I'm taking you back more than 30 years, when the end of the war in Abkhazia forced thousands of people into a harrowing and deadly exodus across the Caucasus Mountains. I shall warn you that this program contains references to war and death, and some listeners may find them distressing. It's the 27th of September 1993, and Suhumi, the capital of a former Soviet territory called Abkhazia, is about to fall into the hands of separatist forces. 2 years earlier, the Soviet Union had collapsed, leaving Georgia an independent country and Abkhazia a region within Georgia. In the modern Abkhazia, the Abkhaz people only accounted for about 20% of the population. They lived alongside communities such as Armenians and Greeks, and of course, ethnic Georgians, who made up almost half of the population. But now, Abkhaz rebels had taken up arms to seek independence.
1: A ferocious civil war is now raging in the west of Georgia. Troops loyal to the government of Eduard Shevardnadze are trying to crush remaining resistance in the breakaway region of Abkhazia. But it's proving tougher than they'd expected. The rebels have got reinforcements and they've mounted a counterattack. They declared independence last month, but Mr. Shevardnadze says this is still Georgian territory and he's prepared to fight for every inch of it.
0: Guram Odisharia is a Georgian poet born and raised in Abkhazia.
2: Suhumi was a very multicultural place. When I was growing up, everyone got along pretty well. There were a lot of Georgian Abkhaz families. Because of this, social relations were fairly peaceful. No one could have predicted the severity of the war that broke out on the 14th of August, 1992. I was on leave from work and went swimming when a military helicopter flew overhead. It started firing missiles. It turned out to be the Georgian military entering Abkhazia. I swam to shore and drove home. They fired rockets towards the city, even though there were many tourists there. The brutality of the war became apparent straight away.
0: Guram sent his wife and daughter to Tbilisi, the capital of Georgia, but he remained at home until the day Abkhaz forces took Suhumi.
1: After the fall of Suhumi, a mass exodus of refugees has begun. Families fleeing by boat or escaping along mountain paths because the roads have been cut off.
0: Guram first thought of leaving Abkhazia by driving along the coast, but the rest of Georgia had also fallen into civil war.
2: The roads were closed. We had no choice but to head in an unknown direction and ended up in the mountains. In the car it was just me, my mother, my brother and our friend, with almost nothing else. Just a few photo albums I really wanted to save and some documents.
0: It was a long journey inland, from the Black Sea coast to the small village of Sakeni, deep in a valley in the Caucasus Mountains. Beyond that point, the only way out of Abkhazia was a narrow mountain trail, too steep and dangerous for regular cars. A handful of helicopters carried the most vulnerable across the mountains into Georgia.
2: Sakeni was where I left my old car. I'd injured my knee in the city bombings and was walking with a stick. My mother said she would be able to walk, but when we approached the mountain, we were warned of its dangers. I realized I had to leave her with some relatives in the hope that they might be able to drive her later.
0: Guram tricked his brother into leaving without him. He told him that he was going to wait for a helicopter because he feared that if they set off together and his injured knee gave out, his brother would refuse to leave him behind and might stay with him to die in the mountains. After his brother left, Guram began to cross the pass with a friend.
2: Thank you, Coach. It was raining and our feet were slipping, but we had to keep going. The further up we went, the worse the blizzard became. But there was no going back now. I had a jumper and a warm coat that I'd thrown into my car just in case, but I only had summer sandals and light trousers. We quickly went from warmth to sub-zero temperatures.
0: What he witnessed on that journey still haunts him.
2: I remember a woman who was carrying a bag with the remains of her child who had died in the Sokhumi bombings. Then I saw a husband and wife carrying a big suitcase each. The woman collapsed suddenly and I went to help, but she wasn't breathing. Someone checked her pulse and announced that she had just died. The husband immediately dropped his suitcase and fell beside her. When I tried to help him up, it was clear he had also died. I had never heard or read about people dropping like flies in this way. The main thing killing people was the stress of the situation.
0: Not only was the pass bitterly cold, it reached altitudes of more than 2,800 meters above sea level. At that height, the air is thinner, making movement slower and breathing harder.
2: At night, in the mountain pass, we would have hallucinations from the lack of oxygen. My friend was convinced he had arrived in some Viking territory. I sat down in a heap of snow and started falling asleep. This unbreakable slumber was dragging me down and I gave in. My friend caught up and started shouting at me to wake up. You will freeze. You will die. He was slapping my face and shaking me. Only after he found some perfume in his bag and sprayed it on my face, I opened my eyes to the familiar scent. I asked what perfume it was. Red Moscow, he showed me. Why did you even bring this? I asked. I felt a lump of snow next to me which revealed a frozen person underneath. And next to that, another. They had also rested and fallen asleep in that particularly difficult spot.
0: After 2 days in the mountains, Guram finally reached the village of Tuberi in the Georgian region of Svaneti.
2: I wouldn't have made it a third day. The locals had said it would be an 8-kilometer walk to Tuberi. But they must have been trying to make us feel better because it was no less than 50.
0: Guram and his friend were among the tens of thousands who fled through the Caucasus Mountains after the fall of Suhumi in Abkhaz hands. Hundreds are thought to have died along the way.
2: What kept me going was the thought that if I survived, I would describe every detail to show people what war truly is.
0: And so he did in his book, The Pass of the Persecuted. To this day, most of the world considers Abkhazia part of Georgia. In practice, however, it operates as a self-governing territory backed by Russia.
2: When the war started, I was cut off from my source of inspiration, my city, my people. I started writing again at 40, but this time I wrote short stories and novels instead of poetry.
0: That was Georgian writer Guram Odisharia describing the exodus of Georgians from Abkhazia at the end of the war in 1993. He was speaking to me, Stefania Gotzer, for Witness History.
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8: Welcome to the newsroom. I'm Ankur Desai. The latest from the Middle East is both the US and Iran try to portray a newly announced framework deal to end the war as a victory for their side. We analyse the view from Tehran. Elsewhere, the stepson of Norway's crown prince has been found guilty of rape and sentenced to 4 years in prison. And Britain has announced plans to ban under-16s from using social media and are expected to come into force by spring of next year.
9: The devil's going to be in the detail of how this actually happens, but I think, yeah, well done. Thank you.
8: Starbucks staff in South Korea will attend a history lesson and shut stores following a public outcry over a marketing stunt. And Iran's men's football team play their opening World Cup game in LA.
10: Everyone has sympathy for any athlete that has to be put under such a logistical and psychological challenge, as they were born to play the game and they'd live to be in a World Cup.
8: Follows a build-up dominated with disputes over visas and security concerns. All of that and more to follow this world news update.
3: BBC News with Emily Thomas. Both the United States and Iran have been seeking to portray a newly announced framework deal to end the war as a victory for their side. Pakistani mediators say it will be signed on Friday in Switzerland, but precise details remain unclear. President Trump has said it will see the removal of the US naval blockade of Iran and what he called the toll-free opening of the Strait of Hormuz. The Iranian Deputy Foreign Minister, Kazem Garibabadi, had this to say after the announcement.
11: Two immediate developments were supposed to take place and will take place, starting last night on the early hours of Monday. First, the immediate and permanent end of the war and military operations on various fronts, including in Lebanon. The second development was the lifting and the end of the naval blockade that the United States had imposed on the Islamic Republic of Iran, which was also announced by the US President in his statement. This memorandum of understanding was reached despite our complete distrust of our enemies.
3: The deal's been criticized by several high-profile politicians in Israel. John Donison reports from Jerusalem.
12: America and its strongest regional ally are not on the same page when it comes to this deal. Israel was told, not consulted. Under pressure in the opinion polls and with midterm elections coming up, Mr. Trump has clearly been keen to bring an end to this unpopular and costly war. But in Israel, Prime Minister Netanyahu has been under pressure to keep it going. The Israeli Defense Minister Israel Katz said today that his forces would remain in Lebanon, Syria and Gaza indefinitely and warned of retaliation should Iran attack in response to its campaign against Hezbollah.
3: International condemnation is mounting after a Russian airstrike caused major damage to a 1,000-year-old monastery in Kiev. The European Union's foreign policy chief called it a war crime, while the French foreign minister said it was like bombing Notre Dame. The building was among many struck on Sunday night. Metropolitan Epiphanius is the head of the Orthodox Church in Ukraine.
13: When I learned about this, I could hardly believe it had actually happened. It is horrifying. But we can see that nothing is sacred to the enemy. They are trying to destroy us and even target monuments of global significance. The Kyiv Pechersk Lavra is a unique holy site, not only for Ukrainians and the Ukrainian church, but also for the entire Orthodox world and humanity as a whole.
3: The Crown Prince of Norway's stepson has been found guilty of rape and sentenced to 4 years in prison. Marius Borkoiber was also convicted on one count of domestic violence and had already pleaded guilty to drugs offences. The case had lasted nearly 2 months. World News from the BBC. The UK's Court of Appeal has upheld a government ban on the pro-Palestinian campaign group Palestine Action imposed under terrorism legislation. Senior judges overturned a lower court ruling that the ban breached the right to protest. Police have arrested thousands of people for holding signs with the group's name. Lady Chief Justice of England and Wales, Baroness Carr, said some of the group's activities amount to terrorism.
14: We recognise that the proscription of an organisation like Palestine Action is highly controversial. We recognise too that Palestine Action is supported by many otherwise law-abiding citizens and that it is engaged in peaceful as well as non-peaceful protest. It is nonetheless a fundamental mistake to overlook the fact that Palestine Action overtly promotes unlawful violence.
15: Gang violence in Haiti has killed more than 2,300 people so far this year, according to the United Nations. The UN's human rights chief, Volker Turk, described an atmosphere of impunity in the Caribbean nation, where gangs stand accused of carrying out rape, kidnapping and murder. A fire that swept through a container home in northwestern Greece has killed four elderly siblings. The victims, three sisters and a brother, had been living in the container for about 30 years. They'd been provided it as supposedly temporary accommodation following an earthquake that struck the area in the 1990s. Starbucks in South Korea will shut all stores for a half day next week for staff to attend a history lesson following a public backlash over a promotional campaign. The coffee chain faced widespread criticism after last month's marketing push that evoked a brutal military crackdown in 1980 on pro-democracy protesters. It launched a Tank Day reusable cup on the anniversary of the uprising. BBC News.
8: Hello, you're listening to the newsroom from the BBC World Service with me, Ankur Desai. Welcome to the programme. Countries across the world have welcomed the peace deal agreed between the US and Iran that Pakistan says will be signed on Friday. The UK, France, Germany and Italy have released a joint statement praising the end to hostilities, but stressed that Iran must never acquire a nuclear weapon. Iraq, Turkey, Pakistan, Saudi Arabia and Egypt also welcomed the agreement. Donald Trump has said on social media that the Strait of Hormuz would be open toll-free. But Iranian state media are reporting that Tehran added the imposition of so-called maritime service fees in the strait in the final moments of negotiations. Let's get some analysis on this with Jia Guo from our BBC Persian service. Joins me live now in the newsroom studio. Jia, then, it seems like Tehran and Washington are saying different things about whether there will be fees for ships traveling through that crucial strait from this point forward. What do we know?
16: What we are hearing from inside Iran, it seems the Iranian obviously portray this agreement as a victory for them. They say that we have won the war and right now we are winning on negotiation table. I think Iranians say Iran was preparing for a vast attack on Israel when Israel attacked Zahia neighborhood in Beirut, attacking Hezbollah, and then President Trump came in and gave Iranians some incentive, some points, as removing the blockade of the Strait of Hormuz immediately in the initial agreement. It seems to me that final draft was in the period of 30 days, removing this blockade and see how is progress. And Iranians say President Trump have agreed immediately remove that blockade and also recognizing Iranian and Omani sovereignty over the Strait of Hormuz and Iranian be some sort of maritime services. And Iranians say it means Iranian will be able to impose the new rules there and even something like charging other ships like a toll. So that's interpretation. We really don't know exactly what is the content of the agreement at this point of time, but both say they have a different interpretation from it.
8: It feels like we've been here before when it comes to getting close to some sort of a deal or an agreement. Is there optimism in Tehran that potentially we could be in the final stages of reaching something and signing this on Friday could prove an end to the war?
16: I think many people inside Iran, absolutely, they want a relief. Somebody sent a message to BBC Persian, say, we need a mental and economic reboot. It has been in state of no war and no peace. It has created a very economic situation so dire for many people. They have been driven into economic survival, which means only they shop essential like food and healthcare. But in other side, there are many people within the government. They know the blockade of the Strait of Hormuz damage and hurt Iranian economy more than any countries in the region. That's why I think many of them, they are advocating for peace and possibly ending the war and removing the sanctions so the government could possibly even pay its employees. So there is so many economic problems. We know that there are voices within Iran in hardline is opposing this negotiation, but I think mass majority even within the establishment are supporting this negotiation.
8: If you can, just 20 seconds as well. Key issue of Israel saying that their forces will remain in Lebanon. That's got to be a crucial part of this.
16: Absolutely. I think Iranians have made Lebanon a key part of this agreement, and they claim that the U.S. have agreed to cease the hostilities in Lebanon and stop the war. But we have to wait and see. Seems to me that Israel, so far, they have not recognized that.
8: Okay, we'll keep across it for sure. But for now, thank you so much for your time. As always, Jia there. Jia Gol from our colleagues at BBC Persian. To Ukraine now, where 11 people were killed overnight in waves of Russian missile and drone attacks. The strikes came just before the first phase of negotiations about Ukraine joining the European Union get underway in Luxembourg. The country asked for membership following Russia's full-scale invasion in 2022, but opposition from Hungary had been holding up the process. Our Europe correspondent in Kyiv, Nick Beek, spoke to us from the UNESCO World Heritage Site, which was attacked.
17: We have actually come to this site. It is the Kyiv Pechersk Lavra Monastery. It's a series of buildings. It dates back 1,000 years, UNESCO heritage, as you say. And I'm looking at the cathedral, which is gold-domed, but this morning is a place where emergency services are all around. The firefighters have been here overnight because there was a fire that took hold here. Very dramatic video. And just in front of me, you can see burnt-out debris that's fallen down from the golden roof, some pieces of gold still evident. And Ukrainians have really spoken out about this, saying that this is a completely unacceptable attack on their history, their culture, on Christianity. And we just heard from one official who said that a Russian drone had hit very near to the altar. The Russians are claiming that this was a defensive missile that ignited a fire. So this came, as you say, on a night where many, many missiles were fired, more than 70, 600 drones, the latest attack by the Russians.
8: I mentioned earlier as well, Ukraine wanting to join the European Union, so there will be talks today. How long could they go on for, though? Speculation, it could go on for some time.
17: Yeah, absolutely. I mean, it could go on years, because if you look at other countries that have joined recently, it's taken a decade in some cases. Some people want Ukraine to be fast-tracked, to be part of the bloc as soon as possible. But what's happening today is that these talks are beginning, and the first phase that Ukraine has to do is prove that democratically it's able to join the European Union. So they need to show that they've rooted out corruption and that the rule of law applies here, that the judges, the courts, the parliament, all adheres to rules that Brussels and all the other capital cities agree with. So that starts today. They can move on to other discussions after that, but it is a long, long process. And as this diplomacy starts, it's clear that Vladimir Putin is sending his own message. We know that the G7 leaders are also meeting today. So he's not at the table during those talks, but certainly he's sending his missiles to this city. And in front of us, we can see and hear the damage from what he's done overnight.
8: Nick Beek in Kyiv. Now, there's one story that is dominating all news media outlets today in Norway. Following a seven-week trial that has gripped the nation, the Crown Prince of Norway's stepson, Marius Borg Huber, has been sentenced to 4 years in prison for rape and a host of other offences. I'm joined now by our Europe digital editor, Paul Kirby, in the newsroom studio. Paul, what was just some of the charges, if you can remind us of, and what's he been convicted of too?
18: So this is a case that began in February, and because it's such an enormous case in Norway, there were 40 charges that he was accused of, and he's been found guilty of more than 30 of those. Now, the most significant trial charges were of rape. There were four counts of rape, and he was convicted of two of those counts. He was found guilty of two and acquitted of the other two. There were six women who gave evidence in this case. So really, it was a trial involving six women and, as you say, the son of the Crown Princess, Mette Marit, who is not a member of the royal family. He was born 4 years before she married the Crown Prince, but he is nevertheless very much part of the Crown Princess's circle, not a member of the royal family, but part of the family circle. So it has cast a very large shadow over the family itself.
8: What more do we know about him? And regarding court today, I gather that he wasn't there, but some of the victims were in court.
18: That's right. So he was not in court today for health reasons, unspecified health reasons. He was sitting behind a desk on a video link from Ila prison near Norway, but he was not in the courtroom itself. He was in court during the trial, but not today, and we don't know exactly why. His lawyers did go there after the verdict was announced, and they've been speaking to him, and they've decided he will appeal against the judgment. But yes, you're right that one of the six women was in court. She was one of the two women involved in the two rapes that he was found guilty of. Now, that case goes back to 2024. The other case goes back to 2018. So they very much 6 years apart, when he was a much younger man. And you know, this was 8 years ago that this happened. So a lot of the accusations go back many, many years.
8: Just very briefly then, how is this being perceived by citizens in Norway as well? And how are the royal family handling this?
18: So the royal family have decided not to comment on this, and they've said they will not comment on this, nor will they consider commenting on Mette Marit's illness. She is facing a lung transplant. She's very, very ill. And Marius Borg-Hoiby wants to be out of jail because she is so badly ill. That is a request that's been given to the court.
8: Okay, Paul, appreciate your time. Thank you so much for coming in. Our Europe digital editor, Paul Kirby, in the newsroom studio. You are listening to the newsroom from the BBC World Service. Thank you for your company. Next, children's use of social media has been a divisive issue in many households between parents and their offspring around the world. Today, the British government has taken a firm approach by announcing that the country's under-16s will be banned from using social media. Britain's Prime Minister Keir Starmer said the new restrictions were the right choice, which would be welcomed by most parents.
19: Social media is making children unhappy. It's making it easier for bullies to harass and abuse them. And it could even be harming their mental health, exposing them to content that is dangerous, because that's what grabs the attention. It's designed to be addictive. Of course it is. Features like the infinite scroll, they're designed to lock you in for hours.
8: Now, the measure is expected to come into force by spring of next year. It'll affect platforms including TikTok, YouTube, Instagram and X, but not messaging services such as WhatsApp. Ellen Room's 14-year-old son, Jules, died when an online challenge went wrong. She's been campaigning since for change after social media platforms repeatedly refused her access to his data. She said that she's keen to see how new legislation will work in practice.
20: I mean, to actually hear him step up and do this was phenomenal. And I thought it was a very good speech. It was very powerful. The devil's going to be in the detail of how this actually happens. But I think, yeah, well done. Thank you.
8: Our political correspondent, Rob Watson, joins us now. Rob, what more do we know about these new restrictions?
21: I think the first thing to say, Ankara, is that the government itself considers them absolutely huge and wants them to do no less than change the culture for young people in this country. So pretty ambitious. What are they? So what the government is promising to do is to go further than any other country has gone, and that is to ban under-16s using what are known as user-to-user platforms. So that's things such as TikTok and Instagram, which allow users to post materials. But furthermore, it goes further than that. There'll be a ban on live streaming and restrictions on contacts with adult strangers on gaming platforms. And there are also going to be restrictions on AI chatbots for under 18s.
8: But what are some of the challenges in terms of how this is going to work going forward?
21: Well, the obvious one is, you know, how do you identify who should be, who's under 16? I mean, that sounds pretty straightforward, but it isn't. And that is why what the government says it will do is it'll get the regulator, the organization that regulates media in this country called Ofcom, it's going to look at how best will age verification work. Also, Keen, it's also important to stress that it's not going to be, you know, the kids who get done if they try and access this, that the legal responsibility will rest with the social media companies.
8: Has there been wide reaction from the political spectrum in the UK?
21: Absolutely. I guess the first thing to talk about is sort of, I don't know, popular reaction. And polling suggests that this is massively popular with adults, of course. I mean, there's broad, if not universal, political support. The only the criticism comes from perhaps those that what you might describe on the right of the political spectrum, saying this is all a liberal and nanny state. And the other form of criticism is that if well-intentioned, a social media ban might not deal with the real issue, which is young people spending so much time online and the kind of content that they can see. As for the social media companies themselves, they say, look, we want the internet to be safe, we want social media to be safe, but we don't think this is going to work. It will force kids to unregulated sites.
8: OK, Rob, we'll leave it there. Our political correspondent, Rob Watson. Next to Africa, where the Ebola outbreak in the DRC has reached 782 confirmed cases and 181 deaths. The outbreak has continued to expand into new areas, despite intensified surveillance and treatment efforts. Our Africa correspondent, Anne Soy, has been to one clinic in Ituri province, which is the epicenter of the outbreak. She met a patient who's going home after recovering from the disease.
1: About a dozen healthcare workers are singing and dancing as they escort a newly recovered patient from the Ebola treatment center in Mongwalu. Daniel Kitambala walks in front of them holding a black plastic bag that has his disinfected belongings. You're now going home. What message do you have for those people you're going back to?
2: The message for the people in the village is that they should come here for treatment.
1: What will you tell them about how you've been treated here?
2: They should just come. They should not be afraid.
1: There are those in the community who have not accepted the message about Ebola.
2: They should not listen to people. They should seek treatment. People are recovering. See? I have recovered.
1: Walking beside him is Dr. Risha Lukodu, the hospital director in Mongwalu. I ask him what this recovery means for them.
2: We have faced many challenges and witnessed many deaths. However, seeing the situation improve makes us very happy.
1: Dr. Lukodu is optimistic that the recoveries will help build trust in the healthcare system and boost the morale of hospital staff.
2: At the beginning, we faced significant resistance because many people did not believe Ebola was real. This made the situation very difficult to manage. Many residents were reluctant to visit health facilities. Today, we are seeing positive changes. People now understand the disease better and know the importance of seeking treatment.
1: We saw the reports of the young people who came and burned down the facility that was treating Ebola patients. What happened?
2: This happened at the beginning of the outbreak when Ebola had just been announced. Many people did not understand how the disease spread and reacted out of fear and misinformation.
1: That was in May. 2 days earlier, a similar facility in Rompara was burned down.
22: It was very complicated, you know, for the staff here, you know, very complicated for the staff.
1: That's Dr. Richard Kojao. He's the lead clinician at the facility managed by the medical charity Alima in Rompara. He has been at the front line in previous outbreaks of Ebola and says the challenges he's encountered here are huge.
22: At the beginning of this outbreak, I lost some doctors here. I have a nurse, I have an anesthesiologist, I have a lab tech here. They are confirmed cases, you know. So it's a frustration, you know, losing health workers. Every outbreak, you know, we have to lose health workers. That is a really very, it's a frustration for me.
1: One of the medics recovering from Ebola is Mirel Gahindo. She's receiving treatment together with her 11-month-old child. I spoke to her through a glass screen separating patients from the green area where visitors are allowed to access.
0: Now I'm feeling better. My baby is feeling better. No more fever, no more diarrhea, no more bleeding, better.
1: She looks forward to going back home to her husband and two other children. But first, they must test negative for Ebola twice. Her doctor is optimistic she will. That would be reason for a little cheer where death and mourning have become all too frequent.
8: Ann Soy reporting. To South Korea now, and an advertising campaign that went badly wrong for the coffee chain Starbucks. All stores there will be shut for half a day next week for staff to attend a history lesson following a public backlash over a promotion that evoked a brutal military crackdown in 1980 on pro-democracy protesters. Our global affairs correspondent Ambarasa Netherajan joins me now in the studio. Just remind us first up what the advert was that caused this widespread uproar.
4: Well, an innocuous coffee tumbler can create a national outrage. That's what happened in South Korea last month when Starbucks Korea, which is the local unit of the Starbucks company, so they launched an advertising campaign promoting their product, and they came out with a tank, a special series of tumblers, reusable, basically. So the cups are bigger, where you will have spacious volume, you can drink more coffee. Now, it sounds very fine. But they launched this campaign on the anniversary of one of the worst days for many Korean families, because more than 180 people were killed in a pro-democracy protest in 1980 in the city of Gwangju. And it is still in the, it's vividly remembered, and every year it is being honored because of the families. They suffered so much of a grief and loss. So it was an important day. So this tank motif, the tumblers, so that was seen as an insult, that was lacking sensitivity, so that created an uproar, public backlash. How can you do this? It was called a tank day. So that was the campaign theme. So that really angered many people. In fact, even South Korean President Lee Jae-myung strongly condemned how you can be so insensitive when you're doing this. And the social media also called for a boycott of Starbucks Korea. So now, finally, so the company apologized and they sacked the CEO. And they also withdrew that campaign. Now they're coming out with this lesson for its staff members. For the first time since the company started in 1999, they're going to close it for half a day to give the historical lesson as well as social sensitivity. And it also includes the company's chief executives, and they also apologized. The Starbucks main office in the U.S. also apologized. So it is, again, a big lesson when you launch an advertising campaign.
8: Yeah.
4: What are the factors you need to take into account?
8: Okay. Ambarasan, thank you so much. Ambarasan Netherajan, our global affairs correspondent. Finally, to the World Cup. Iran are playing the first game on Monday evening, US time, in Los Angeles against New Zealand. Their preparations, though, have been overshadowed by the war, with disputes over visas and security concerns. Iran's team had to move their base from Arizona to Mexico and will have to fly out of the US after their matches. Afshin Ghotbi is a former coach.
10: Everyone has sympathy for any athlete that has to be put under such a logistical and psychological challenge before maybe a dream tournament for most of these players, as they were born to play the game and they'd live to be in the World Cup.
8: Shama Khalil is in LA and has more on the problems for the Iranian team.
6: The deal to end fighting between the U.S. and Iran has come just a day before the Iranian team's opening World Cup match here in Los Angeles, easing fears of further escalation, but doing little to remove the controversy surrounding the team. Iran's striker Mehdi Taremi told me that this ongoing tension has overshadowed the tournament from the moment the squad arrived. Preparations have also been disrupted. The team faced visa problems and was forced to move its World Cup base camp to Mexico. And when Iran takes to the pitch here in LA, many in the city's large Iranian community won't be there to watch. Some are planning protests against FIFA's ban on the pre-revolutionary line and sun flag, while others see the team as representing a regime they want gone. The players insist they're here to unite Iranians and focus on football. But for this squad, politics has been impossible to escape.
8: Our North America correspondent, Shama Khalil, in Los Angeles. And just a reminder, across the BBC Sport website, you're able to get all the latest information on the Men's Football World Cup. Reminder of the top story before we go. There's been a warm welcome internationally to news of the peace deal between the United States and Iran, though not in Israel. Thanks so much for your company. You've been listening to The Newsroom with me, Ankur Desai, and from the team, enjoy the rest of your day.
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0: Coming up on Business Daily, I'm on a remote island off the coast of Sierra Leone, one that's been earmarked to become Africa's first eco-city, a business hub to rival Singapore or Hong Kong. Is that a realistic ambition in one of Africa's least developed economies? That's Business Daily with me, Ed Butler, on Sherbro Island after the news.
1: BBC News with Emily Thomas. Countries around the world have praised the announcement from the United States and Iran that they've agreed a framework deal to end their war. China, Saudi Arabia and Kuwait welcomed the agreement as leading to lasting peace. The deal also halts Israel's war in Lebanon with the Iranian-backed group Hezbollah. President Joseph Aoun said the agreement would put a definitive end to the conflict, but it's been criticised by high-profile politicians in Israel. International condemnation is mounting after a Russian airstrike caused major damage to a thousand-year-old monastery in Kiev. The EU's foreign policy chief called it a war crime. The UK's Court of Appeal has upheld a government ban on the pro-Palestinian campaign group Palestine Action. Senior judges overturned a lower court ruling that the ban breached the right to protest, saying the group promoted unlawful violence. Britain has announced plans to ban under-16s from using social media. Prime Minister Keir Starmer said social media was harming children's happiness and mental health. The United Nations says gang violence in Haiti has killed more than 2,300 people so far this year. The UN's human rights chief, Volker Turk, described an atmosphere of impunity in the Caribbean nation. South Africa says it will engage with the World Health Organization after its chief, Tedros Ghebreyesus, condemned what he described as a surge in xenophobic violence. The government says recent deaths mentioned by the WHO have not been linked to xenophobia. A controversy has erupted in India after one of the most recognisable artefacts, the dancing girl, has appeared in a secondary school textbook with her chest covered. The original illustration has her naked torso visible like the sculpture. World News from the BBC.
0: Coming ashore on a desert island.
2: There is bomb. You are now on the island.
3: The beautiful Bond Island. I know you are going to enjoy this tea.
0: I'm Ed Butler, and today on Business Daily on the BBC World Service, I'm in Sierra Leone, looking to see what a plan to transform this one island could say about the economic fortunes of the region as a whole.
4: Basically, a modern Singapore of West Africa that is sustainable and open for everyone. A place where people can live, work, play, and retire.
5: We have a history of ambitious projects not coming to pass. We hope it's not going to be another one.
0: A bold plan to fix underdeveloped Africa. That's Business Daily from the BBC. It's end of school in Bonth on the island of Sherbro. Population 15,000 or so. It's a five-hour drive down here from the capital, Freetown. In centuries past, Sherbro was a bustling British colonial trading post. Timber, gold, and also people sold as slaves to the American plantations. Since independence, the district's fallen into economic decline.
6: Good afternoon.
7: Hello, sir. Are you the pastor?
6: Yes, I'm a priest in charge.
7: Nice to meet you. My name is Ed from BBC. What's your name?
6: Ed, Reverend Richard Edward Harding.
7: Shall we go inside?
6: Yes, yes.
0: Reverend Harding and I step into the town's main Anglican church.
7: Wow, the beautiful old church. This has been here since the 1800s, I believe.
6: 1896.
7: Yes.
6: And it was built purely by the people of Sherbro.
7: There are wooden boards on the roof. There's a corrugated iron roof, but some of the boards are coming down. This is a classic Victorian Anglican church, but like so much else here, it has seen better days.
6: I'm finding it very, very difficult for me to take care of repairs. Very little money.
7: Tell me about Bonth. What kind of a town would you say Bonth is?
6: Bonth is a peaceful place. Very, very friendly. People are very, very hospitable. mostly fishing and teaching.
7: People are teachers?
6: Yes, they are teachers. Most people are teachers. You know, we still have people that are visionaries. They do think of better things, really, particularly the development of this place. There is now something happening that is very much tangible in the municipality and in the Shabu Island. You know, and the development will be something that will be really, really cherished. You know, so that the population in this place can increase. It can boom.
0: This is what he's talking about. The promotional video for the Sherbro Island project, computer-generated images. Imagine future world-class clinics here, colleges, eco-resorts, even a new Pan-African movie studio on the island by 2040. Most of it is the brainchild of this man.
4: It was never in my wildest dreams to ever think I'd be trying to build an eco-city on an island off the coast of Sierra Leone. However, the people that have joined our team would not be putting their names at risk if they didn't think there was potential to do this.
0: That's Siaka Stevens. Raised in the UK, he's a former banker, an events promoter. He's also the grandson of Sierra Leone's first president, so he does have connections. And he has a bold business plan.
4: So the vision for Sherbro is to basically build an what I would describe as an Afro-dynamic eco-city. Basically a modern Singapore of West Africa that is functional, sustainable and open for everyone. A place where people can live, work, play and retire. And the foundation of that is an enabling environment that protects private and human capital.
0: Simple then. There have been years of hype about this vision, which was first announced in 2019, but so far the only tangible result has been a signed deal with Sierra Leone's government, allowing Sherbro Holdings its own administrative and legal autonomy. Even its globally celebrated co-sponsor, the Hollywood film star Idris Elba, who is a childhood friend of Siaka Stevens, well, he accepts in media interviews that this does have the look of a long shot.
8: This is Sierra Leone. It's one of the poorest countries in the world. You know, investment isn't rushing through the door, okay? So what we needed to do is understand how to package an investment opportunity around this beautiful island without destroying it, being climate conscious, being eco-conscious, and being conscious that there is a youth culture across Africa of the average age of about 20 that wants something. And that's what Sherbro Island is.
0: Step one is providing the island with a basic level of infrastructure.
7: We just arrived on our motorbikes to what was the one and only landing strip on the island. There's a big sign with this hut. It's got a tin roof that's half ripped off, and on the walls it says, "Welcome to Bonth Airfield." Yeah, it's not a very warm welcome just at the minute, is it, Shaka? I mean, what's the plan here?
4: So this was a landing strip constructed in the 70s and I think was last in use in 2010. But for us, for the project, this is a huge priority. So if we can refurbish this landing strip, it's a 30-minute flight to Freetown. But
7: yeah, you know, I mean, there's tarmac, least, but there's there's an awful lot of grass growing all the way along it.
4: Yeah, yeah. Although it's not in the best state, it's something they're already that can work with. So the island is not a complete greenfield site, which is a huge benefit for the project. And it will happen.
0: Not everyone is so totally confident.
5: We have a history of ambitious project not coming to pass. We hope it's not going to be another one.
0: Florence Lilema Kata is a journalist and activist who grew up in Sherbro. She's now based in the capital and remembers some of the region's past big promises, like the long-planned bridge connecting the capital with the airport.
5: We're all very excited. You know, a date was given to launch the bridge. Everybody was looking how that would boost tourism, how that would boost investment. And it just went into the cupboard of history.
7: Did they ever explain what happened?
5: I haven't had any explanation.
7: Also,

0: 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By continuing to listen, you verify that you qualify within one of these categories. 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
1: I think we could have done better than this.
2: Florence Catter here on Business Daily from the BBC World Service. Back near the airstrip on Sherbro, Siaka Stevens shares a joke with a group of workers. There's still no reliable power supply here, so the men are erecting what will become Sherbro's, and indeed Sierra Leone's, first ever wind farm. Just holes in the ground so far, but the country's energy minister Cyril Grant tells me this new form of power is a big deal, both for the island and country.
3: Having wind here enables us to exploit nature to its fullest, and so this will be quite something for the people of Bont.
4: Who haven't had much energy for a long time.
3: No, they do have energy, but it's from diesel plants, which are quite expensive, and we are quite excited at the prospect of having these wind turbines.
4: Yeah, and so were the locals who I spoke to, so that's good. Yeah. Tell me about the deal that has been signed with the Sherbro Alliance, because, I mean, some would say that's sort of turning into a state within a state almost, isn't it?
3: Well, so you may say that, but I think the deal that was signed gives the investors some sort of assurance that their investments will be protected for the long haul.
4: A bit of a slight to the Sierra Leonean governments, though, isn't it? That they need this kind of reassurance that it doesn't come anyway.
3: No, I think all around the world you have special economic zones. And the fact that it's an island, so it's isolated, it's on its own. So you can look at it as that kind of entity. And I think it works well.
5: This is good to have the first wind farm here. It shows with determination and progress what you can achieve. And this is just the beginning. Yeah. So thank you very much for your hard work. Thank you. Thank you. When sometimes when I speak to people here, they've got no hope. So for this to be here, it's really, yeah. When we came here and said we were going to do it, we've done it. So I think that's for me, that's the most important thing.
2: Well, perhaps he's right. In a place like Sierra Leone, with so many problems, so much hardship, maybe you do have to dream big. Otherwise, what's the point?
5: Africa is the last emerging continent in the world. Growing-ish middle class, big economies, Nigeria, Ghana, Ivory Coast, you know, the big economies close. It's all about risk, and we've heard too many horror stories. So if you can create somewhere that is less risky, or governance structure that people can trust in, independent judiciary, things go bad, can I go to arbitration, can it be fair, is it independent?
4: It's true, but we're in the island in one of the poorest countries in West Africa,
5: yeah,
4: with some of the worst infrastructure,
5: yeah,
4: even within Sierra Leone,
5: yeah,
4: and you're 5 hours even from the capital here,
5: yeah.
4: You don't have access to those richer middle-class West African countries' economies like Ghana or Nigeria or Ivory Coast. This isn't the most obvious spot, is it?
5: No, it's not the most obvious spot on paper, but we are 6 hours away direct flight from Europe. We have the winter sun, we're an English time zone, and Sierra Leone is a very safe country. So we have all the natural attributes that are God-given, I would say, to make this an attractive destination.
4: So, I mean, is that where it begins? With tourism or what?
5: Yeah, I think there's a number of driving industries. But we have to look at future technologies like AI, blockchain, cryptocurrencies. But tourism, of course, is one of the priorities because of the natural assets, what we have here. And I think people would fly in of the winter sun.
4: How much do you think the African diaspora needs to play a role in this?
5: Huge. Look, a lot of our best minds live outside of the continent. How do you bring them back? If there was homes to purchase now to live here and retire, they would do it. There's a huge reverse migration, especially African Americans as well. A lot of them are tracing their roots to West Africa through slavery. So something like Sherbro would automatically have that sentimental value. And it's something that I think we've all been yearning for.
2: Siaka Stevens. But the fact remains, there aren't any big international firms who've yet signed

0: to this vision. Well, except for Octopus Energy. Britain's largest domestic energy provider has supplied those wind turbines and solar panels that we were hearing about. So what's in it for them, I'm wondering. I asked its CEO of energy generation, Zoisa North-Bond, if this wasn't just corporate philanthropy, meant to make the company look good.
1: Definitely not philanthropic. When we were looking at building energy installations, what we wanted to do was understand the data sets, how things worked, creating something where we really learned about the local environment to find the things that would enable us to scale the model into the future for this amazing opportunity for the African continent, which I think holds 40% of all renewable resources. So it could be an absolutely incredible thing into the future.
2: And you see Africa as a huge potential market as well.
1: Absolutely.
2: It's a beautiful vision, but it's a very bold one. I mean, this is a staggeringly poor area. Could this just be a lost leader? You have the confidence, because there's a long way to go, right, before this becomes an area which can really support kind of sophisticated industry or a robust even middle income economy.
1: This is why you have to start with the smaller ideas like this one. It will bring energy for the first time for, I think, 1,500 households, which equates to about 15,000 people. Businesses also included in that. Visions, of course, are very important, but don't get lost in them. There's a tremendous amount that we're learning here that we know already we can replicate, not only for Sierra Leone, but for West Africa, across the continent, more generally.
0: Back in the north of the island, villagers drag a large netful of wriggling fish onto the sand. I ask a few of them what they think of the Sherbro project. Most seem a bit hazy about what's even being planned.
3: Okay, this is definitely the manager.
4: Hi there.
0: Back in town, Siaka introduces me to the guest house owner. We're sleeping here tonight. Electricity comes on at 8, I'm told. Meals only by individual request.
3: It probably is the best place on the island.
4: Uh-huh. You've got a swimming pool with no water. There's a swimming pool.
0: If change is coming, there's clearly some way to go. I put that to Siaka Stevens.
5: Yeah, of course, but Rome wasn't built in a day. You know, I think the most important part of our project was the agreement with government. So now that the agreement was ratified, the wind farm project is now almost complete. I think from this year now onwards, you will see a gradual increase in the number of partnerships, deals. My job and Idris's job, I think what we're doing is just to get the ball rolling. You have to remember why we're doing this for. It's for the people of Sherbro and the people of Sierra Leone. You know, that's why, you know, I get not tearful, but today, because I was so happy talking to them and them working on the site. A project like this will succeed, will have huge ramifications throughout the economy of Sierra Leone.
4: Africa has seen a lot of false starts.
5: That's true, but I don't think they've met someone as determined, as stubborn as me, because I know the transformative impact it can have. I've been in it for so long and won't give up, you know.
0: Well, it is quite a vision, isn't it? A business hub that transforms African lives, that brings hope to millions who've maybe lost it. Even skeptics like Florence Matter struggle not to dream.
6: Sherbro is my homeland. It's such a beautiful place, and I hope this will not be in the cupboard of failed projects.
2: But you're not holding your breath.
6: Well, let's see. I'm hoping for positivity now.
0: And that's it for this edition of Business Daily. From me, Ed Butler, in Sierra Leone. Take care.

0: BBC World Service, and now Witness History with me, Stefania Gotzer. I'm taking you back more than 30 years, when the end of the war in Abkhazia forced thousands of people into a harrowing and deadly exodus across the Caucasus Mountains. I shall warn you that this program contains references to war and death, and some listeners may find them distressing. It's the 27th of September 1993, and Suhumi, the capital of a former Soviet territory called Abkhazia, is about to fall into the hands of separatist forces. 2 years earlier, the Soviet Union had collapsed, leaving Georgia an independent country and Abkhazia a region within Georgia. In the modern Abkhazia, the Abkhaz people only accounted for about 20% of the population. They lived alongside communities such as Armenians and Greeks, and of course, ethnic Georgians, who made up almost half of the population. But now, Abkhaz rebels had taken up arms to seek independence.
1: A ferocious civil war is now raging in the west of Georgia. Troops loyal to the government of Eduard Shevardnadze are trying to crush remaining resistance in the breakaway region of Abkhazia, but it's proving tougher than they'd expected. The rebels have got reinforcements and they've mounted a counterattack. They declared independence last month, but Mr. Shevardnadze says this is still Georgian territory and he's prepared to fight for every inch of it.
0: Guram Odisharia is a Georgian poet born and raised in Abkhazia.
2: Suhumi was a very multicultural place. When I was growing up, everyone got along pretty well. There were a lot of Georgian Abkhaz families. Because of this, social relations were fairly peaceful. No one could have predicted the severity of the war that broke out on the 14th of August, 1992. I was on leave from work and went swimming when a military helicopter flew overhead. It started firing missiles. It turned out to be the Georgian military entering Abkhazia. I swam to shore and drove home. They fired rockets towards the city, even though there were many tourists there. The brutality of the war became apparent straight away.
0: Guram sent his wife and daughter to Tbilisi, the capital of Georgia, but he remained at home until the day Abkhaz forces took Suhumi.
1: After the fall of Suhumi, a mass exodus of refugees has begun. Families fleeing by boat or escaping along mountain paths because the roads have been cut off.
0: Guram first thought of leaving Abkhazia by driving along the coast, but the rest of Georgia had also fallen into civil war.
2: The roads were closed. We had no choice but to head in an unknown direction and ended up in the mountains. In the car it was just me, my mother, my brother and our friend, with almost nothing else. Just a few photo albums I really wanted to save and some documents.
0: It was a long journey inland, from the Black Sea coast to the small village of Sakeni, deep in a valley in the Caucasus Mountains. Beyond that point, the only way out of Abkhazia was a narrow mountain trail, too steep and dangerous for regular cars. A handful of helicopters carried the most vulnerable across the mountains into Georgia.
2: Sakeni was where I left my old car. I'd injured my knee in the city bombings and was walking with a stick. My mother said she would be able to walk, but when we approached the mountain, we were warned of its dangers. I realized I had to leave her with some relatives in the hope that they might be able to drive her later.
0: Guram tricked his brother into leaving without him. He told him that he was going to wait for a helicopter because he feared that if they set off together and his injured knee gave out, his brother would refuse to leave him behind and might stay with him to die in the mountains. After his brother left, Guram began to cross the pass with a friend.
2: It was raining and our feet were slipping, but we had to keep going. The further up we went, the worse the blizzard became. But there was no going back now. I had a jumper and a warm coat that I'd thrown into my car just in case, but I only had summer sandals and light trousers. We quickly went from warmth to sub-zero temperatures.
0: What he witnessed on that journey still haunts him.
2: I remember a woman who was carrying a bag with the remains of her child, who had died in the Sokhumi bombings. Then I saw a husband and wife carrying a big suitcase each. The woman collapsed suddenly and I went to help, but she wasn't breathing. Someone checked her pulse and announced that she had just died. The husband immediately dropped his suitcase and fell beside her. When I tried to help him up, it was clear he had also died. I had never heard or read about people dropping like flies in this way. The main thing killing people was the stress of the situation.
0: Not only was the pass bitterly cold, it reached altitudes of more than 2,800 meters above sea level. At that height, the air is thinner, making movement slower and breathing harder.
2: At night, in the mountain pass, we would have hallucinations from the lack of oxygen. My friend was convinced he had arrived in some Viking territory. I sat down in a heap of snow and started falling asleep. This unbreakable slumber was dragging me down, and I gave in. My friend caught up and started shouting at me to wake up. You will freeze. You will die. He was slapping my face and shaking me. Only after he found some perfume in his bag and sprayed it on my face, I opened my eyes to the familiar scent. I asked what perfume it was. Red Moscow, he showed me. Why did you even bring this? I asked. I felt a lump of snow next to me which revealed a frozen person underneath. And next to that, another. They had also rested and fallen asleep in that particularly difficult spot.
0: After 2 days in the mountains, Guram finally reached the village of Tuberi in the Georgian region of Svaneti.
2: I wouldn't have made it a third day. The locals had said it would be an 8-kilometer walk to Tuberi. But they must have been trying to make us feel better because it was no less than 50.
0: Guram and his friend were among the tens of thousands who fled through the Caucasus Mountains after the fall of Suhumi in Abkhaz hands. Hundreds are thought to have died along the way.
2: What kept me going was the thought that if I survived, I would describe every detail to show people what war truly is.
0: And so he did in his book, The Pass of the Persecuted. To this day, most of the world considers Abkhazia part of Georgia. In practice, however, it operates as a self-governing territory backed by Russia.
2: When the war started, I was cut off from my source of inspiration, my city, my people. I started writing again at 40, but this time I wrote short stories and novels instead of poetry.
0: That was Georgian writer Guram Odisharia describing the exodus of Georgians from Abkhazia at the end of the war in 1993. He was speaking to me, Stefania Gotzer, for Witness History.
3: 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Listener discretion is advised. Partly sunny skies in our forecast today. We'll see a high of 73, partly cloudy tonight, a low of 57. We'll start out with partly cloudy skies in the morning on Tuesday. Thunderstorms developing later in the day with gusty winds and small hail possible, a high of 70. 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

0: Good morning. You're listening to WKAR Radio Reading Service. This is Ken Salzman and Ann Nagy with the reading of the Lansing State Journal and the Detroit News and Free Press. For the next half hour, I'll be reading the Lansing State Journal news, beginning with the obituaries. First one is Master Sergeant Robert L. Haskell. No age was given of Hubert, North Carolina. And the other was Susan Knobloch, age 60, of Leslie, Michigan, which, of course, then takes us to the front page, top of the fold, big picture item, Summer Memories from Susan Vela. Just one more year and Lansing lovers, young and old, can return to the cool waters of the historic Moores Park Pool. That's the latest promise from Brent Kaczynski, Lansing's parks director, who said the pool built in 1922 along the Grand River with the Lansing Board of Water and Light's iconic Eckert Power Plant and its three smokestacks as a backdrop holds a special place for so many who live in the capital city. He gave his update June 12th at the pool that has been undergoing a $6.2 million renovation along Moores River Drive between Martin Luther King Jr. Boulevard and Washington Avenue for more than 2 years now. Everybody knows somebody that has either swam in here or as a kid. He swam in here as a kid or wants their kids to be able to swim in the exact same pool that they did as a kid, for instance, or their grandparents did, Kaczynski said. You're talking multiple generations here that have been a part of Moores Park Pool. I think there's definitely visions of having future generations able to do that. It's the summer memories that really last a lifetime. The above-ground pool is one of the earliest pool designs by Wesley Blintz, a Lansing engineer who was part of the city engineering staff for more than 2.5 years, including a year as city engineer. His designs were patented and used around the country, with at least 70 pools constructed, though some sources place it at more than 100. Only a handful remained in 2020. Shaped like an egg, an oval, an upside-down cowboy hat, depending on who you talk to, the pool closed after 10 weeks in summer of 2019 because of leaking that on a daily basis totaled about 10 inches of water. Steps leading to the pool were cracked, collars were placed around under above-ground pipes affected by Michigan's freeze-thaw cycles in the winter. On June 12th, Kaczynski laid out challenges that the city and Novi-based Rhino Recreational Construction encountered during its renovation project. We're still in the process of finishing the handicapped ramp here, Kaczynski said, standing outside of the pool building. In terms of the drain pipe that comes out of the pool and what we thought would be a clearance in there is not to today's code. So we're going to have to make some adjustments with the plumbing inside the restrooms and inside the locker rooms to be able to make that safe. He said the renovations will happen over a 10-week span, and he hopes to have water in the pool for various tests during that time so the pool can reopen in June of 2027. He provided a tour through the pool building, painted in green and blue shades along with splashes of yellow, before taking the stairs to the pool level, where kids, grandkids, and lifeguards will return to cool off from summer heat, is now a large bowl filled with leaves, hose, pool ladders, and mere puddles of water. The redone pool will have shallower and deeper parts, but it will not have a zero entry depth that will not be deep enough for diving. The depth will be about 5 feet. Entry fees are not planned, Kaczynski said, of the pool that be able to accommodate about 100 swimmers, waders, and toe ticklers. Kaczynski is now working with Bill Castanier, president of the Historical Society of Greater Lansing, and others to figure out the best way to reopen the pool. We're actually talking about the Moore's Cottage and doing events down there, he said. We're talking about how we can do a big skadoosh, you know, the big jump into the pool. We want to do all those things. We're really talking about the history, but then opening it up and having fun in the summer sun is important as well. And Carly Graham tells us MSU tuition to increase again. The Michigan State University Board of Trustees approved a 4.37% increase in tuition for incoming freshmen during its June 12th board meeting in Benton Harbor. The board also approved a $3.82 billion operating budget, up from last year's $3.69 billion budget. The budget has a $12.3 million deficit. The approved increase could be reduced if the state sets a tuition increase cap when legislators and the governor approve Michigan's next budget for the fiscal year that begins October 1. During the June 12th board meeting, the board approved a per-credit increase from $563.75 to $588.50 for in-state freshmen, a 25% increase since 2016. The flat rate tuition cost raised from $8,458 to $8,828 per semester for in-state freshmen. Trustee Sandy Pierce, Democrat of Northville, said the overall tuition increase for all students is 3.99%. Pierce said the university is working to find areas to reduce costs to try to help families. I know that these proposed changes have real and meaningful impact on our students and their families, she said. Every trustee recognizes them. The administration and the board don't take these decisions lightly. The tuition increase passed with a 5-2 vote, with Rima Vassar, Democrat of Detroit, and Mike Bailo, Republican of Plymouth, voting no. Trustee Kelly Tebe, Democrat of Ann Arbor, was not at the meeting. Bailo said he's not in favor of the increase because of financial strains it could cause on students, but encourages people to learn more about the role the Michigan legislature plays in allocating funds to education. Governor Gretchen Whitmer's current budget recommendation caps tuition increases at 4%, according to materials from the State Budget Office, although negotiations with the legislature are ongoing. Legislators have typically worked to pass a budget by July 1st so schools and universities can have an idea of what types of money they can expect before the school year starts in the fall. But lawmakers have a mandatory deadline of October 1st. During the most recent budget cycle, lawmakers missed the deadline by 2 days. MSU has raised tuition every year since 2021. Students faced a 4.5% tuition increase for the 2025-26 school year, which was approved at board's June 2025 meeting. The 4.5% increase was the largest jump the university issued in the last decade. The tuition increases came as the university works to cut 9% of its general fund, with 6% of cuts issued during the 2025-26 school year and another 3% on the horizon. During the April board meeting, trustees approved a 5% increase in housing and dining rates for the 2026-2027 school year. The last time MSU kept tuition at the same rate was a 3-year stretch from fall of 2018 to spring 2021. The board set a 2-year budget in 2018 and switched to block tuition structure so all full-time students taking between 12 and 18 credits would be charged a flat rate, falling around what 15 credits would cost. In 2020, the university issued a tuition freeze in response to the COVID-19 pandemic. Since fall of 2016, MSU's per credit rate for in-state freshmen has risen from $468.75 to $588.50, more than 25%. And also from Carly Graham, trustees Balo, Vassar censured in latest strife at Michigan State University's board. Two Michigan State University trustees who have refused to sign controversial new board rules introduced suddenly last month were formally censured by their colleagues on June 12th. It's the second time trustees have voted to censure members of the board since 2024. Trustees Mike Balo, a Plymouth Republican and the lone GOP member on the university board, and Rima Vassar, Democrat of Detroit, were censured for refusing to sign new board rules by the deadline of 5 p.m. May 24th. The updated code of conduct, which has drawn criticism as unconstitutional from Balo, Vassar, and others outside the university, including state legislators, includes a list of sanctions for noncompliance. On the evening of May 17th, trustees met in a hastily called special meeting via Zoom to consider two resolutions in the last-ditch effort to get MSU President Kevin Guskiewicz to stay at the university after board members learned he was being pursued by other universities. Chair Brianna Scott, Democrat of Muskegon, said an independent legal review of the new code was conducted, though Balo said that review had not been provided to him. Scott said the review was sent to him on May 19th. Separately, Vassar moved recently to sue the university after the policy was passed. Balo and Vassar's formal censure is essentially a public statement of disapproval from the rest of the board, although both will lose privileges, including access to athletic events and other activities that aren't mandated board events, loss of unnecessary travel expenses and reimbursements, and removal from board and committee leadership positions. Scott told media after the meeting that she believes all trustees on the board believe in good governance for MSU, but there are disagreements, like from Vassar and Balo, about what that looks like. She said the updated conduct policy allowed there to be actionable consequences for people who do not follow board policies, including refusing to sign the code. I do believe that the two that didn't sign it are also in favor of good governance. They may just disagree in the way in which we're trying to do it, Scott said. The sanctions passed with a 4-3 vote, with Balo, Vassar, and East Lansing Democrat Dennis Dano voting no. Ann Arbor Democrat Kelly Tibe was not at the meeting. There are six of us who agreed to sign it, said Rebecca Behar Cook, Democrat of East Lansing, said of the new code of conduct. It does not prohibit free speech. It allows people to talk in committee right here on the board floor in the work session. What we have done throughout this change is to tell a minority contingent of a board that they do not have the right to reexamine and stop progress from moving forward if they do not get their way. Vassar has previously told reporters she was confident she would be censured. Our behavior is not supposed to be policed by our fellow colleagues, and that has happened over and over and over again to me, Vassar said on June 3rd. I don't expect that it will be any different. There will be an ambush as usual, and I will probably be censured. It's the second censure for Vassar, who was found in a university investigation to have committed misconduct while on the board. Balo said June 3rd he was not concerned because he knows his decision not to sign the code was done for the right reasons. I would bear 1,000 sanctions for doing my job properly, and I would do that with a smile on my face, he said. The ethics policy was passed on May 17th with the intention of keeping Guskiewicz at the MSU's helm. On May 27th, he was selected as the next president of Clemson University. While he was offered a $2 million extended contract by MSU, a raise of almost $1 million, he took the Clemson job for about $1.2 million. In a letter to the MSU community, Guskowitz said, "A misalignment among the board and revisiting of past conflicts has created a situation where the board is not collectively working to move the university forward. The tension among the board was one of the things the new conduct policy was meant to address. During the meeting, the trustees passed two motions, one nearly doubling Guskowitz's salary to $2 million, and another passing an updated code of conduct and ethics, stressing the importance of, quote, loyalty, end quote, and effectively muzzling trustees from publicly speaking about their dissension. The updated ethics code passed in a 5-3 vote, with Bailo, Vassar, and Denno voting no. Trustees who refused to sign the new rules were warned they would face immediate sanctions. Bailo and Vassar did not sign and started facing sanctions within the week. Both trustees had their credentials to attend the Mackinac Policy Conference pulled, despite the passes being paid for already and non-refundable. Conflict at the board level has been a long-standing issue for MSU. In March of 2024, Vassar, Denno, and Scott were all censured after an independent report from the law firm Miller Chevalier was publicly shared. It found that all three trustees violated the board's code of ethics. The investigation cost the university more than $2.4 million. The report found that Vassar accepted free tickets and travel on a donor's plane for herself and her daughter and met with former Dean Sanjay Gupta to settle a lawsuit following his forced resignation, among other issues. She has repeatedly said the report was flawed. She was board chair at the time and resigned as chair but continued in her role as trustee. Denno was found to have had too much involvement in the review of the February 2023 mass shooting on MSU's campus. The investigation was sparked by a letter from Scott to her fellow trustees and local media alleging 10 instances of misconduct by Vassar, who at the time chaired the MSU board. Miller and Chevalier found evidence to support some but not all of Scott's allegations. She accepted the censure. During the March 2024 board meeting, the board recommended to Governor Gretchen Whitmer that she remove Vassar and Denno from their seats. She decided more than a year later not to remove them from their seats. And that's going to take us over to the sports section, where Lorenzo Reyes and Elizabeth Flores tell us that the New York Knicks' first title in 53 years caps epic playoff run. The New York Knicks, for the first time in 53 seasons and third time in their storied history, are champions of the NBA. The Knicks outworked the San Antonio Spurs on Saturday, June 13th, in Game 5, 94-90, to take the 2026 NBA Finals 4-1, the culmination of a dominant postseason run that saw them win 15 of their final 16 games. And now, finally, after more than five decades, New Yorkers will watch their team hoist the Larry O'Brien Trophy. New York proved itself this postseason through a resilience in which no deficit was too large to overcome. The Knicks faced first quarter deficits of at least 10 points in every game of the finals and outscored San Antonio 29-18 in the fourth quarter to clinch the title on the Spurs' home court. In Game 5, that grit was on display once more as the desperate Spurs jumped out to a 23-13 first quarter lead. But Jalen Brunson put the Knicks on his back, scoring a game-high 45 points, a Knicks record for points in the finals. The Knicks set the tone for the NBA Finals by claiming Game 1 with a 105-95 victory, overcoming the Spurs' home court advantage. Building on this momentum, New York fought through a close finish in Game 2, edging out a 105-104 win to take a commanding 2-0 lead as the series shifted to New York. When the series moved to Madison Square Garden, the Spurs spoiled the Knicks' homecoming, bouncing back with a 115-111 win in Game 3. Game 4 seemed destined for the Spurs, who dominated nearly the entire game and built a staggering 29-point halftime lead. Yet the Knicks orchestrated what will undoubtedly be remembered as the greatest comeback in NBA playoff history, mounting an extraordinary second-half rally, sealed with OG and Anunoby's iconic tip-in with 1.2 seconds left to play, to shock the Spurs and seize a 107-106 victory, which sent the series back to San Antonio. The Knicks didn't get to celebrate the clinching in victory in front of the raucous MSG fans, but they had already captured the hearts of New York City, uniting a fan base that had been starved for a title. New York last won the NBA Finals in 1973, which came 3 years after it won its first championship in 1970. This comes as Knicks coach Mike Brown wins his first NBA championship as head coach, establishing him as a franchise icon. Brown empowered his players to find their roles and deftly adapted to adjustments opposing teams had made. During the first round, the Knicks found themselves in a 2-1 hole against the Atlanta Hawks, who had smothered New York with their defensive length and athleticism. Brown, however, tweaked New York's offense to run more through Karl Anthony Towns, who at times played like a point center, distributing ball to his teammates. The Knicks won the final three games of that series and then proceeded to sweep the Philadelphia 76ers and Cleveland Cavaliers. When New York stole the first two games of the finals in San Antonio, long-suffering Knicks fans began to anticipate a title. And even after the Spurs won Game 3 at MSG to snap New York's 13-game playoff winning streak, chance of Knicks in 4 quickly shifted to Knicks in 5. But following a dismal first half in Game 4, it looked like the tide had completely turned until the team responded with the record-breaking comeback. That victory, which will be remembered by every New York fan who witnessed it, launched jubilant reactions across Madison Square Garden in New York City, setting the stage for this Game 5 victory, and a celebration which will begin in the Lone Star State before a one-of-a-kind party in the Big Apple. And Chris Solari report, MSU AD bat finalist for a Kentucky job. Already with a president on his way out, Michigan State University might be in the hunt for a new athletic director after a little more than a year. Jay Batt reportedly is a finalist for the athletic director job in Kentucky, according to ESPN's Pete Thamel. Batt was hired away from Georgia Tech by outgoing MSU president Kevin Guskowitz on June 2, 2025. Guskowitz, amid turmoil within the MSU Board of Trustees and upper leadership, last month accepted the president position at Clemson. He does not have a timeline for his departure from East Lansing. The 44-year-old Batt reportedly is Kentucky's primary target, but ESPN reported a deal has not yet been finalized. Batt's six-year, $12.6 million-plus contract had a provision in it that cuts his buyout to take another job in half, with Guskowitz no longer being MSU's president. The buyout drops from $5 million to $2.5 million from now until June 30th, 2027. The following year, it decreases to $2 million, then $1.5 million in year four of his deal, and $1 million in year five. He does not have a buyout in his final year of his contract, which expires June 30th, 2031. Bat is making $1.85 million in base pay this year, with $100,000 annual bump scheduled for July 1. He gets raises in each year of his deal up to a projected $2.35 million in the final year of the contract, 2030-2031. Bat met Guskowitz while the two were in North Carolina when Bat was a student and soccer player, and Guskowitz was a doctor doing concussion research. Guskowitz, a native of Pittsburgh, suburb Latrobe, eventually returned to Chapel Hill and served as chancellor at UNC from 2019 to 2024. Bat, who grew up in Charlottesville, Virginia, worked at several schools, including Alabama and Maryland, all that are below the Mason-Dixon line. In May, Bat said there were two reasons why he left Georgia Tech to join Guskowitz at MSU, citing alignment and their previous relationship. The two were working closely together to create both a new Spartan Ventures fundraising arm for the athletic department and to create a new district around Spartan Stadium. Bat also said in May that they were beginning initial planning phases for upgrades to the football stadium, which were slated to cost around $500 million and be completed in 2029. Bat is MSU's 21st athletic director and replaced Alan Haller, who was fired by Guskowitz on May 1, 2025. Bat is the school's first athletic director who was hired outside of MSU since 1995. Haller on Friday told WILX-TV in Lansing that he will join the NFL as its senior director of collegiate flag football development for women. And we have enough time, I think, for at least part of Chris Solari's piece, Michigan State Football, Fitzgerald lands first four-star recruit in 2027 class. Caleb Johnson gives Pat Fitzgerald his first four-star commit for Michigan State Football's 2027 recruiting class. It's a massive piece at a key area of need. Johnson announced via X on Saturday, June 13th, that he will join the Spartans' 2027 class. Fitzgerald's first full recruiting cycle is now up to 14 commitments, with the 6'5", 275-pound interior offensive lineman from Noblesville, Indiana, becoming MSU's top-rated recruit, and its third commitment along the offensive trenches. Johnson picked the Spartans over finalists Iowa and Indiana, along with offers from a bevy of Power Four conference programs, including UCLA, Purdue, Illinois, Minnesota, Missouri, and North Carolina. He ranks as the nation's number 11 interior lineman and number 245 player overall, according to 247 Sports Composite Rankings. Along with Johnson, MSU also has two three-star commitments on the offensive line from Brighton's Jack Carlson and East Grand Rapids' Grant Adloff. And that's going to end the reading of the Lansing State Journal from the WKAR Radio Reading Service. Here is Ann with the reading of Detroit News and Free Press.
1: Thank you, Ken. We'll begin with international and national news from the Detroit News. G7 leaders meet in France with Trump tariff threat looming. This from three Reuters reporters, Dateline Evian Labin, France. The leaders of the Group of Seven wealthy nations are due to arrive at a French lakeside resort on Monday amid unease among allies over President Donald Trump's tariff threats and questions about the U.S. commitment to the global order. Discussing the next steps on Iran after the U.S. and Tehran said they had reached a preliminary deal to end their war, will be one of several issues the global leaders will wrestle with during the June 15th through 17th G7 summit in Évian-les-Bains. They will also seek common ground on the war in Ukraine, tackling global economic imbalances, and sourcing critical minerals outside of the dominant supplier, China. Trump is due to arrive at a time when global leaders are increasingly wary of the United States, although French officials were glad to have secured his presence after he left last year's G7 summit in Canada early. Underscoring the tensions, Trump, in an interview with the New York Post before leaving for the summit, warned that the U.S. would have no choice but to apply 100% tariffs on French wine unless Paris eliminates its digital tax on American tech giants. Many G7 leaders have been directly impacted by Trump's volatile moves on the global stage that have upended the Middle East, global trade, and diplomacy. His actions have led to larger questions about the U.S. commitment to the post-war global order it helped establish. Trump is due to meet Middle Eastern leaders and attend a working session with Ukrainian President Volodymyr Zelensky during the summit. The Zelensky meeting on Tuesday comes at a time when Russia advances in Ukraine have slowed and Ukraine seeks more military funding from its allies, but also after a barrage of attacks on Kyiv. This attack only strengthens our determination to do everything with our allies and partners to work towards a ceasefire that Russia stubbornly refuses, then to peace. We will work on it at the G7, France's President Emmanuel Macron said in a post on X. Zelensky's hand has improved since Trump famously told him in the Oval Office last year, "You don't have the cards." But he may find greater U.S. support elusive as Trump prioritizes drawing a line under the Iran conflict, which has dented his support domestically. G7 leaders will be keen to learn the details of the U.S.-Iran deal. A memorandum of understanding is scheduled to be officially signed on Friday in Switzerland, but precise terms are not immediately known. Trump said the Strait of Hormuz, a major shipping route for global oil and gas supplies that Iran has effectively shut down for months, would open on Friday, and that he had ordered the end of the U.S. blockade of Iranian ports. France and Britain have been working on a military plan to send a mission to the region that would help open the strait, although that would depend on Tehran's green light. So far, it indicated it would not accept Western navies in the zone. With the ceasefire, it boosts the chances of the G7 being more constructive, as we can now really talk about something operational, which we can work on collectively, said a senior French official. A senior U.S. official, briefing reporters on Saturday, acknowledged that the Franco-British mission could be useful going forward. The United Arab Emirates, directly harmed by the war, and key mediators Qatar and Egypt will also attend the G7. Trump will be greeted by Macron, for whom this summit serves as a diplomatic capstone for his second and final term in office, which draws to a close next year. He is increasingly seen as a lame duck domestically, but he still has pull on the global stage, and was able to get Trump to agree to a glitzy dinner at the Palace of Versailles on Wednesday to mark 250 years of U.S. independence, during which France played a decisive role in helping Washington to sever ties with Britain. Macron has sought to use France's presidency of the G7 to push for action on global macroeconomic imbalances, a longstanding U.S. concern, before Washington takes the chair of the G20 this year and the G7 next. France has framed the issue as a shared responsibility in that China overproduces, The United States overconsumes and Europe underinvests. But Trump's warning on tariffs may cause some friction. French officials had said the digital tax issue would not be an issue for the G7 when asked before the summit. On the question of taxing digital giants, decisions have already been made on this topic, so they're not to be discussed at the G7. European rules apply, the presidential advisor said. Britain announces sweeping social media ban for under 16. This from Reuters, Dateline London. British Prime Minister Keir Starmer said on Monday he would ban social media sites for under 16s and impose restrictions on gaming and live streaming platforms in a fight back against big tech that goes further than any other country. The sweeping changes will give kids their childhood back, Starmer told reporters, outlining measures against Snapchat, TikTok, Instagram, and other platforms, as well as gaming sites that allow strangers to contact children. It is clear to me a full ban is the right choice, he said. It will make a huge difference. It will make our children safer. It will make our children happier. It will give them more time, more security, more freedom to grow up, more opportunity. However, some experts doubted whether a blanket ban would be effective, and Starmer acknowledged it would be difficult to fully enforce such restrictions. Britain will go further than Australia, the first country to ban social media for children, with controls on gaming platforms and the possibility of overnight curfews and curbs on infinite scrolling for under 18s. YouTube, Facebook, and X will be covered, the government said. But messaging services such as WhatsApp and Signal will not. World-leading blocks on live streaming and strangers contacting children would also be imposed, Starmer said. Is there a situation in the offline world where you would just let your child pair up with a stranger, an adult you don't know anything about, he said. While parents and politicians back a ban, some psychologists and researchers have said there is no proof that it would work. And a group of school children in London told Reuters they had a conflicted relationship with technology. Social media companies have already put in place child safety measures, such as changing algorithms in response to tightening regulations, including by Britain. They said on Monday that a blanket ban risked punishing young people, pushing them onto riskier platform that did not offer the protections they had introduced. YouTube said it invested in expert-led, age-appropriate experiences and default projections for teens over a decade. YouTube is a vital resource for young people, educators, and parents, a spokesperson said on Monday. Snapchat said an outright ban would disconnect teens from private messaging between friends and family that accounted for the majority of the time spent on its service, adding that the scope of the ban should be reviewed. And Meta, owner of Facebook and Instagram, said the experience in Australia suggested that bans risked isolating teens from online communities and driving them into unregulated alternatives that lacked protections and parental controls. A ban could be in place next spring, Starmer said, underpinned by existing powers and new regulations due by the end of the year. Britain has increasingly toughened its approach to tech firms, urging or forcing them to adapt their algorithms and, most recently, prevent children from circulating nude images taken on mobile phones. The ban will likely require age checks to be expanded to all users, something regulator Ofcom has already introduced for porn sites. Ofcom said it is ready to work on that. Some experts sounded a skeptical note about the proposals. Research professor Amy Orban from the University of Cambridge said enforcement in Australia is still incomplete, and the majority of young people are still online at similar rates. However, a ban is likely to change public perceptions and make social media less acceptable in younger age groups, she added. Starmer, facing a likely leadership challenge in the coming week, acknowledged that children would get around the restrictions, but said a ban, which could be his main legacy, would bring long-term change to the culture around social media. Laws are rules, but they're also an expression of our values, he said. A raft of other countries have also said they are looking to regulate access to social media amid mounting concerns over the impact on children's health and safety. Iran and the U.S. agree to halt war and reopen Hormuz, sending oil prices tumbling. From Reuters, Dateline, Dubai, and Washington, U.S.

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1: Signed on Friday in Switzerland. The precise terms are not immediately known. Sharif said in a post on X that the pact called for the immediate and permanent termination of all military operations on all fronts, including Lebanon. Lebanon has suffered the deadliest spillover of the conflict, with thousands of people killed and some 1.2 million people uprooted by an Israeli offensive against the Iran-backed Hezbollah group, which opened fire on Israel in support of Tehran on March 2nd. The country has been a sticking point in negotiations, with Israel and Hezbollah ignoring calls from Trump and others to stop their attacks on each other in recent weeks. The Secretariat of Iran's Supreme National Security Council said war and military operations on all fronts, including Lebanon, would end permanently starting on Monday night. Iran's Foreign Minister Abbas Araghchi said there must be a complete halt to Israeli attacks against Lebanon and wrote on Telegram that the U.S. bears responsibility for implementing the framework deal. Naheeb Berri, Speaker of the Lebanese Parliament and a Hezbollah ally, said the deal laid the foundation for security and stability in the region, including Lebanon. Israeli Prime Minister Benjamin Netanyahu has yet to respond publicly to the U.S.-Iran agreement. But Defense Minister Israel Katz said that Israel would oppose any pressure to withdraw its forces from areas it is occupying in southern Lebanon. This is the main lesson from the events of October 7th, Katz said. Prime Minister Benjamin Netanyahu has made clear to U.S. President Trump that and other senior American officials, and I also clarified it yesterday to U.S. Defense Secretary Pete Hegseth. Iran's Deputy Foreign Minister Qasem Garibaldi said a more expansive agreement on the wider conflict would be negotiated during a 60-day ceasefire period, including sanctions relief for Iran. The fate of Iran's nuclear program, another thorny issue, will also be addressed in those later talks, sources previously told Reuters. Trump said that the Strait of Hormuz, a major shipping route for global oil and gas supplies that Iran has effectively shut down for months, would open on Friday, and that he ordered the end of the U.S. blockade of Iranian ports. Ships of the world, start your engines, let the oil flow, Trump wrote. Oil prices fell on the news. Brent crude futures fell 4% in early trading on Monday, while stock markets jumped. The war has become a political liability at home for Trump and his fellow Republicans in Congress, with public opinion polls showing Americans deeply frustrated by rising gas prices ahead of November's midterm elections. But Trump has also faced pressure from members of his own party, who insist that Iran's nuclear program must be completely shut down. During his first term, Trump withdrew the U.S. from a 2015 multilateral Iran deal negotiated by Democratic President Barack Obama that lifted sanctions on Tehran in exchange for limits on its nuclear program and international inspections. Iran responded by ramping up its enrichment of uranium, producing more than 900 pounds of material at close to bomb-grade purity. The agreement was sealed despite an Israeli strike on Lebanon on Sunday that drew criticism from both Iran and Trump. Netanyahu has disregarded American demands that Israel curb its military action in Lebanon to allow the U.S. to reach a deal with Iran, saying it will retain freedom of operations there. Meanwhile, Iran made a full ceasefire in Lebanon an important component of its demands. Leaders outside the Middle East welcomed the announcement. In a joint statement, Britain, Germany, France,

0: diplomats in Italy said they were prepared to lift sanctions on Iran to in response to clear, verifiable steps to limit its nuclear program. China also welcomed the deal. Before the deal was announced, a senior Iranian official told Reuters that under the terms of the draft, the U.S. would agree to release $25 billion of frozen Iranian assets. The Trump administration has previously said any release of Iranian money would only take place once Iran has fulfilled certain conditions under a peace deal. A U.S. official also speaking before the announcement said the agreement would ultimately lead to the dismantling of Iran's nuclear program, with its stockpile of highly enriched uranium to be destroyed and removed. The senior Iranian official said the draft deal would allow Iran, which denies seeking a nuclear bomb, to dilute its enriched uranium inside the country. Moving on to news from Michigan, from the Detroit Free Press and Jalen Williams. Police search for kayaker who disappeared on White River Sunday. A Michigan man is missing after kayaking on the White River northeast of Montague and Whitehall on Sunday, June 14th, with a friend, according to the Michigan State Police. The man, Justin Wolfus, 44, entered the river at Sideshow Bayou around 1:30 p.m. on Sunday and did not arrive with his friend at the end point of their trip. The Michigan State Police are being assisted by Blue Lake Township Fire Department and Michigan DNR in the Muskegon County search efforts. Wolfus and his friend were traveling downstream toward the Happy Mohawk Canoe Livery near Diamond Point when they were separated early in the 3 to 4 hour trip, police said. The friend, police said, waited for several hours for Wolfus to arrive after reaching Diamond Point around 7 p.m. Wolfus' vehicle remains parked at the bayou. Family and friends have not heard from him. He was last seen wearing a T-shirt with birds on it and shorts. Police say he was operating a green kayak. The incident remains under investigation, and residents with information should contact the Michigan State Police Grand Rapids Post. Voodoo Brewing is coming. Location sets its opening date. For years, Jason Turner and Carla Perez Turner talked about how much fun it would be to own a neighborhood bar. And now, after nearly 2 years of planning, the Canton couple is set to open Michigan's first Voodoo Brewing Company, bringing craft beer, cocktails, and elevated pub fare to 5800 Sheldon Road, just north of Ford Road. The restaurant and brewing franchise, which has a dozen locations in other states, opens Saturday, June 27th. We wanted to create a good, fun experience with good food, good drinks, good beer, and that's where our passion is, Perez Turner said. Kind of a home away from home. The Voodoo menu will feature smash burgers, wings with a variety of sauces and dry rubs, fresh-cut fries cooked in beef tallow, pizzas, salads, appetizers, and more. Nachos, Turner said, are a standout, topped with a choice of fixing and a house-made beer cheese that takes 8 hours to prepare. It's the best beer cheese anyone will ever have, he said. Other customer favorites include a dill pickle pizza, which Perez Turner called really, really good, one of our best sellers, it's delicious. And behind the bar, customers will find 30 taps featuring Voodoo Brewing beers alongside Michigan craft beers and familiar domestic favorites. The menu also includes cocktails, mocktails, and seasonal drink flights. The Pennsylvania-based brewery is known for its wide variety of styles, from West Coast and New England IPAs to sours, brown ales, lagers, pilsners, and Belgian-style beers. Patrons will find a regular rotation of seasonal and limited release offerings as well. Among the owner's favorites are the Voodoo Love Child, a Belgian triple brewed with cherries, raspberries, and passion fruit, an lacto cooler, a sour ale known for its bright color and tart flavor. The new venture marks a major shift for the couple, who both work in the automotive industry. Turner, an engineer by training, and Perez Turner, a human resources professional, said the idea began as a dream. "We've always said to each other, wouldn't it be cool to own a bar when we retired?" Turner said. As they explored franchise opportunities, the couple considered several ideas, but knew they wanted to create a place centered on community, and their search eventually led them to Voodoo Brewing Company. After visiting the company and learning about its emphasis on community involvement, the couple felt it was the right fit. "They really stress community outreach and involvement," Turner said. "One of the brand values is making sure we're conducting events and becoming part of the community." And for the Turners, opening in Canton was never really negotiable. A 1995 graduate of Canton High School, Perez Turner grew up nearby. But finding the right location took nearly a year after signing the franchise agreement. When they walked into the former retail space, most recently occupied by Crave Hot Dogs and Barbecue, they immediately saw its potential. Extensive renovations led to a space that was transformed into a bright, open gathering place. Walls were knocked out, windows were added to create an indoor-outdoor atmosphere for warm weather months. Customers will find a 22-seat bar, community tables inspired by German beer halls, a private event area, patio seating, multiple large-screen TVs, a state-of-the-art audio system designed to support live music, and sports watch parties. And personal touches appear throughout the restaurant. One of the brewery's most distinguishing features is a sprawling mural by husband and wife artists Ryan and Riley West, owners of Old World Tattoo in Imlay City. Inspired by vintage tattoo art, comic books, and the 1970s psychedelia, the colorful artwork centers on a skeleton driving a classic blue pickup truck, a nod to the owner's automotive backgrounds and Michigan roots. Winged skeletons, bright stars, swirling orange and yellow flourishes also stretch across the walls, creating a playful and colorful backdrop for the restaurant. The artists said they were given broad creative freedom beyond staying true to the Voodoo Brewing brand. "We both try to keep things simple and to the point," Ryan West said. "Everything's very deliberate and there for a reason." The mural wraps through several sections of the restaurant. Riley West compared the process to her everyday job. "It's like you're tattooing the walls," she said. "One thing starts to come together, it's very rewarding." Meanwhile, the owners recently returned from a week at Voodoo Brewing Company franchise location in Pennsylvania, where they learned about every aspect of the business. Now, with the June 27th opening day approaching, Perez Turner said she is looking forward to greeting people in the restaurant. Well, did you know that Michigan law can get your money back if you're overcharged at checkout? This from Susan Selasky of the Detroit Free Press. "Keeping an eye on grocery store prices has always been part of my job. As a consumer, I keep an eye on prices, whether it's a sticker price on a product, a nearby sign, or as a shelf tag to make sure I am charged the correct price." And that vigilance came in handy Wednesday, June 10th, during a stop at Whole Foods Market in Midtown Detroit. "I was on my way to the office and grabbing something for lunch. I looked at the salad bar and soups. I'm not a big fan of salad bars, especially at $11.99 per pound, and the small soup for $5 didn't sound appetizing. Instead, I opted for a 16-ounce sweet kale bag salad kit. I'm not a huge fan of those either, but it was cost-effective compared with the salad bar. And when I grabbed the bag salad, I made a mental note of its $4.69 shelf tag price. Yes, we are all busy, but it is a good idea to pay attention to the display prices for products in case you're overcharged when checking out, whether at register or self-checkout." The shelf tag, price sticker, or displayed price of the product should match the scanned price at checkout. On my way out, I looked at my receipt and noticed I was charged $4.89, a 20-cent difference for the bag salad. I circled back to look at the shelf tag price to make sure I wasn't mistaken and snapped a photo of it. And sure enough, it didn't match. The shelf tag was $4.69, but scanned 20 cents higher. When the price doesn't match, Michigan consumers who are overcharged for an item are legally owed compensation. I went to the customer service area and told the person at the counter I was overcharged, showing the product, the receipt, and my photo of the price on the shelf tag. The person looked at the receipt, took the bag salad, scanned it, tapped a few things on the screen which I couldn't see, and informed me my credit card would be credited 20 cents. Whoa, stop right there. I reminded Whole Foods employee about Michigan's scanner law compensating people for who are overcharged with the difference plus a little extra. The worker waited a few seconds. I can give you $5. I thanked her and she handed me a Whole Foods gift card for $5, although I was only entitled to $2.20 per Michigan scanner's law. Michigan consumers are protected by what's known as the Shopping Reform and Modernization Act, also called the Scanner Law. The law requires that prices for most items at stores be clearly displayed near the product. Signs, electronic readers, or price stickers can be used to indicate the price of the item. The law went into effect September 2011. The previous version, which was more called the Item Pricing Act, took place in 78 and required items for sale individually marked with a price tag. The 2011 law no longer said they had to have individual stickers. But you must have your receipt. You have 30 days, the seller has 2 days after being notified, and you are entitled to 20%. The buyer should receive a bonus 10 times the difference, not less than a dollar, a maximum of $5. If you bought multiples of the same item, the bonus applies to one item, not all of them. That's all the time for the news from the Detroit News and Free Press. Your readers have been Ken Salzman and Ann Nagy from the Radio Reading.
1: 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Partly sunny skies in our forecast today. We'll see a high of 73, partly cloudy tonight, a low of 57. We'll start out with partly cloudy skies in the morning on Tuesday. Thunderstorms developing later in the day with gusty winds and small hail possible. A high of 70. 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
2: Welcome. You are listening to Aftersight. This recording is intended solely for individuals who are blind or have low vision.
3: Thank you for joining us for Audiobook Review read by Sarah featuring Kirkus Audiobook Reviews. And today we're going to start off with some fantasy titles. Kill the Beast by Sarah Swift read by Moira Quirk. 10.75 hours unabridged, copyright 2025. Moira Quirk's narration of this fantasy is outstanding. To avenge her brother's death 13 years ago, Lyssa has been hunting and killing as many fairies as she can find. But the beast that actually killed her brother has been elusive. Then she meets Aldrich, who might have what she needs to track it down. Quirk captures Lyssa's persona, all rough edges and traces of vulnerability. Likewise, she nails Aldrich, a bit foppish, but not easily dismissed. The interplay between the two is delightful as they learn to respect each other, and Quirk conveys their growing friendship. Quirk is a master of accents, which she employs to great advantage, and this title is a winner of an Audiophile Earphones Award. Trade Edition Macmillan Audio 2025. Digital download ISBN 978-125-041-7916 for $26.99. The Lighthouse at the Edge of the World by J.R. Dawson, read by Lindsay Dorcas and Mara Wilson. 13.5 hours, unabridged, copyright 2025. Immersive and imaginative storytelling is enlivened by narrators Lindsay Dorcas and Mara Wilson. After Charlie's sister dies, her ability to see the dead leads her into a Chicago way station for souls beneath Lake Michigan. There she becomes caught up in a struggle for humanity between the station's ferryman, his daughter Nera, a ferryman in training, and an imprisoned demon. Dorcas gives Nera a tone of brightness as she loses her naivete through various revelations and a budding attraction to Charlie, portrayed by Wilson. As the grief-stricken and guilt-ridden Charlie searches for her late sister's spirit, soul-devouring haunts sent by the demon needle her with their raspy, creepy voices. Wilson's performance adds vulnerability and hope to the courageous Charlie. Together, both narrators shine. Trade edition from Macmillan Audio, 2025, digital download, ISBN 978-125-040-2271 for $28.99. Silver and Lead, October Day, Book 19. By Shannon McGuire, read by Mary Robinette Cole. 12.25 hours, unabridged, copyright 2025. Mary Robinette Cole's narration of the newest installment of the award-winning October Day series shines with her characterizations and delightful timing. When Sir October Toby Day, knight-errant and hero of the realm, is called upon to investigate the looting of the royal vaults, she answers the call despite being late in her pregnancy. Cole's voices and accents bring this complex mystery to life. With fey creatures galore, Toby's husband the King of Cats, and even the powerful sea witch, Cole switches characters adeptly and keeps the listener engaged. A joy even if one isn't familiar with any of the previous 18 books in the series. Trade edition Macmillan Audio 2025. 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Snake Eater by T. Kingfisher, read by Elena Ray. 11 hours, unabridged, copyright 2025. Narrator Elena Ray gives a solid performance of this story in which animal and plant spirits reign over an isolated desert town. Selena is still settling in, having just fled the city. It's a beautiful town, she thinks, except that she frequently feels she's being watched. Ray conveys the voices and emotions of all the characters, each easily distinguishable from the next. The transitions from Selena's crippling anxiety to her neighbor's fearless personality are done without missing a beat. However, the narration speed is slow to the point that the runtime seems padded. Nonetheless, Ray captures the isolation of the setting, along with the camaraderie of the characters. Trade edition from Brilliance Audio 2025, digital download ISBN 978-1511-3-54479 for $42.99. Spellbound by Georgia Layton, read by Kristen Atherton. 10.5 hours, unabridged, copyright 2025. English actor Christine Atherton's spectacular performance is perfect for this fantasy, a spin on the fairy tale Sleeping Beauty. The long-awaited heir to the throne of the Kingdom of Bavar, a princess, is born with both a blessing and a curse. Three women, the queen, her lady-in-waiting, and a master's apprentice, try their best to alter the curse, but encounter difficulties. Atherton creates the voices of good and evil men and women with precision. This production will engage teens and adults who enjoy a mind-bending story. Trade edition Hachette Audio 2025. Digital download ISBN 978-166-865-1834. For $27.99. And now let's move on to historical fiction titles. Red Clay, Running Waters by Leslie K. Simmons, read by Cameron Del Grosso. 27.75 hours, unabridged, copyright 2023. John Ridge, son of a Cherokee leader, finds himself at odds with the Christian values he's learned at a New England school. They don't align with the realities he's come to observe. Racism and attempts at sowing tribal division. The strength and hope in narrator Cameron Del Grosso's voice gradually fades when Ridge returns home and the brutal seizure of Cherokee lands begins. Del Grosso skillfully navigates the many Cherokee phrases throughout the story, bringing authenticity to his performance. His portrayal of John's white wife, Sarah, is especially strong as he captures her moral conviction and love for her husband. This splendid saga is rooted in the historical events that led to the forced march known as the Cherokee Trail of Tears. Digital download from Leslie K. Simmons, 2025. ISBN not provided. Price is $29.95. The Secret Book Society by Madeline Martin, read by Saskia Marleveld. 7.75 hours unabridged, copyright 2025. In a soft, melodic voice, Saskia Marleveld breathes life into this novel set in 1895 London. Lady Duxbury, a three-time widow who survived an abusive marriage, shelters three vulnerable young women under the guise of a book club. Eleanor, a physically and emotionally abused mother, Rose, an American dollar princess, and Lavinia, a bullied young woman with a domineering father, find safety and support in Lady Duxbury's drawing room and library. Marleveld adopts a barely differentiated tone for each woman, except for the jarringly hard edges of the American Rose. Marleveld's narration pulls listeners along as the novel shifts its point of view among the women, all of whom are finding courage through their reading of 19th century fiction. Trade edition from Harlequin Audio, 2025. Digital download, ISBN 978-148-823-5917. For $27.99. Venetian Vespers by John Banville, read by Luke Thompson. 10.75 hours unabridged, copyright 2025. Bridgerton heartthrob Luke Thompson performs this novel with restraint, ensuring that the self-deluded first-person narrator is fully believable. The setting, Venice in 1899, has a gloss of wrongdoing. The protagonist, an unsuccessful English writer named Evelyn Dolman, is a morally ambiguous soul. He speaks no Italian, and his recent bride, an American heiress, has cooled to him. He's perfectly set up to be had. Two rascals, a twin brother and sister, are quite colourful and adept. Their perfidy fortifies Banville's outstanding concoction. Soon, Dolman's life unravels like a plot from a Henry James novel set in the crumbling city of Canals. Thompson makes this historical fiction an addictive listen. Trade edition, Random House Audio, 2025. 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Vienna on Fire, a World War II story of survival, by Don Gabor, read by Gabrielle de Queer. 9.5 hours, unabridged, copyright 2024. This gripping historical thriller is compellingly narrated by Gabrielle de Queer. The story takes place in Vienna in 1938, just as Germany has annexed Austria and begun its relentless campaign against Jews. Greta Kolbe is an 18-year-old Jewish girl who joins the Austrian resistance and becomes a target of the Gestapo. The majority of the audiobook chronicles her perils, incredible escapes, betrayals, helpmates, hardships, and vicious pursuers. The action is non-stop. While there are colourful descriptions of places and people, the dialogue is a bit awkward in places and some of Greta's getaways are implausible. No matter, listeners will be completely caught up in de Queer's impassioned narration of Greta's harrowing situation. Digital download from Blue Danube Press, 2024. ISBN 979-822-835-7013 for $17.90. And now let's move on to mystery and suspense titles. At Midnight Comes the Cry. Claire Ferguson, Russ Van Alstyne, Book 10. By Julia Spencer Fleming, read by Suzanne Torren. 12.25 hours unabridged, copyright 2025. Suzanne Torren has been the crisp, approachable voice of Episcopal priest Claire Ferguson since the beginning of the series 10 books ago. Torren also portrays Ferguson's husband, former police chief Russ Van Alstyne, and the denizens of Miller's Kill. Torren's accents, tone, and cadence are immediately recognizable for listeners who know these characters, and she does equal justice for those newly introduced. Claire and Russ, along with Officer Hadley Knox, take on a white supremacist militia bent on domestic terrorism. Joined by Native American Forest Ranger Paul Terrence and rookie attorney Yixin Joy Shao, they combat misogyny, domestic violence, racism, and anti-Semitism. Set during the 4 Sundays of Advent, this timely mystery may be the best enjoyed by those familiar with the series. Trade Edition Macmillan Audio 2025 Digital Download ISBN 978-1250417589 for $26.99. Best Offer Wins by Marisa Cascino, read by Sia Court. 8.5 hours long, unabridged, copyright 2025. Sia Court captures all the profound and devastating flaws in an engaging yet reprehensible protagonist. Margot and Ian have been stymied in their efforts to find a forever home outside Washington, D.C. Intense and simmering with rage issues, Margot takes matters into her own morally questionable hands when her dream home is listed for sale. Court shines in her delivery of Margot's extensive inner monologues, projecting both her humor and desperation. As she becomes increasingly single-minded, Court's voice builds on that sinister transformation. Secondary characters are equally true to life, making dialogue realistic and crisp. Desperate times call for desperate measures, and Court's performance is an excellent match for the drama that ensues. Trade Edition Macmillan Audio 2025 Digital Download ISBN 978-1250432322 for $19.99. Dark Horse, Dick Francis, Book 14, by Felix Francis, read by Martin Jarvis and Anna Burnett. 10.25 hours unabridged, copyright 2025. Martin Jarvis and Anna Burnett deftly present this two-part story of a young steeplechase jumper, Imogen, and her jockey boyfriend, Liam. Burnett's portrayal of determined Imogen's growing success is exciting, while details about horses, racing, and jockeys add interest. Drama escalates as Imogen defends herself against a violently jealous Liam and unwisely threatens him. Listeners will be distressed when she's arrested for his murder. In part two, Jarvis's mature vocal style reintroduces Sid Halley, a gravelly-voiced former jockey who was featured in the author's father Dick Francis's books and who is now a private investigator. Sid and the legal defense team add excitement with relentless legal maneuvers that carry the story's weak plot. A breathless climax demonstrates the power of audiobook listening. Library Edition from Recorded Books 2025. 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Dogged Pursuit, Andy Carpenter, Book 31, by David Rosenfeld, read by Grover Gardner. 6.5 hours unabridged, copyright 2025. Narrator Grover Gardner provides a fresh delivery of this prequel, which chronicles defense attorney Andy Carpenter's early career. When the young lawyer goes to the local animal shelter to adopt a dog, he doesn't expect to end up with two. Meeting the second dog's owner, who's been accused of a crime, leads Andy to switch from prosecutor to defense attorney. Gardner's delivery makes this quirky mystery believable and endearing. He introduces Andy's savvy new investigator and depicts Andy's on-again, off-again relationship with his wife, whose wealthy father disapproves of Andy's career change. Gardner's delightful voicings of Andy's new dog's thoughts add a touch of whimsy. Even in the face of increasingly risky situations, Andy Carpenter maintains his belief in his client's innocence. Trade Edition, Macmillan Audio, 2025. CD, ISBN 978-125-039-5092 for $29.99, 6 CDs. 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Don't Say a Word, Angel Heart Investigations, Book 2, by Alison Brennan, read by Hilary Huber. 11.75 hours on a bridge, copyright 2025. Golden Voice Hilary Huber delivers a compelling performance of the latest addition to the Angel Heart Investigation series. Fierce independent PI Margot Angelhart, now working for her family's agency, takes on a pro bono case involving a teenager believed to have died of an overdose. The sprawling Angelhart clan appear throughout, highlighting Margot's ongoing struggles with complicated family dynamics. While Margot's chapters unfold in the first person, other characters are delivered in the third. Huber excels at differentiating the numerous male voices and captures the perfect blend of snark and vulnerability in the teenage characters. New to the series? No problem, enough backstory is provided. Huber gives listeners a multifaceted view of the mystery, and this title is an Audiophile Earphones Award winner. Trade Edition, Harper Audio, 2025. Digital download, ISBN 978-148-823-3654 for $27.99. And let's finish off with some personal growth titles. Smarter, 10 Simple Lessons for a More Productive and Less Stressed Life, by Emily Austin, read by Emily Austin. 7 hours on a Bridge, copyright 2025. Television journalist, consultant, and conservative influencer Emily Austin explains how to overcome the way shame and low self-esteem can keep us from getting more output and satisfaction from our efforts. She narrates with strength and determination, a fitting tone for someone whose ideas and suggestions are informed by her own social hardships and mental health challenges. Though many of her ideas are from the standard productivity playbook, she's effective at using her personal struggles to encourage more awareness about the internal limits and self-destructive habits that impact our effectiveness. Throughout this helpful guide, listeners can hear her heartfelt desire to help people who hold themselves back because of emotional challenges. This and many practical suggestions make this a wonderful resource for anyone whose life is unproductive and unhappy. Trade Edition, Hachette Audio, 2024. Digital download, ISBN 978-166-865-0967 for $24.99. Springboard, Transform Stress to Work for You, by Rebecca Heiss, read by Rebecca Heiss. 2.5 hours on a bridge, copyright 2025. Stress physiologist Rebecca Heiss narrates her helpful audiobook with pacing and energy that give it a motivational juice. Using colorful examples and solid rationales, she explains that there's a range of stress types and intensities. There's the annoying worry of, I lost my glasses, to an all-consuming concern like, my dissertation is due, or, I need to get out of my marriage or career. Heiss suggests that we think of stress as a helpful signal that attention and action are needed. Instead of being something to avoid, stress can be a springboard for positive change in a relationship or life direction. Digital download, Idea Press Publishing, 2025. No ISBN, prices $6.95. Connectability, heal the hidden ways you isolate, find your people, and feel, at last, like you belong. By Anna Runkle, read by Anna Runkle. 6 hours, unabridged, copyright 2025. Anna Runkle, creator of the Crappy Childhood Fairy Healing Method, narrates her research-backed guidance in a conversational tone, making this audiobook approachable. After introducing self-evaluations to establish a starting point, she provides exercises for releasing troubling thoughts and journaling practices for reflection. A PDF of the exercises is included. Runkle shares stories of personal experiences from her youth that shaped her ability to connect with others and the steps she took to improve relationship-building skills. Her method helps those suffering from childhood trauma overcome isolation tendencies, master small talk, trust their instincts, and more. Her slow, steady pace makes the step-by-step techniques easy to follow. Runkle's gentle voice frequently reassures listeners that avoidance instincts are not their fault. Digital download from Hay House, 2025. ISBN 978-1401979249 for $15.75. Find your fight. Make your voice heard for the causes that matter most. By Jay Ruderman, read by Maxwell Glick. 4.75 hours, unabridged, copyright 2025. Maxwell Glick cheerfully narrates this audiobook about how to create and sustain effective activism practices. Jay Ruderman, who has decades of experience in disability rights advocacy, seeks to outline ways in which activists commonly succeed or fail based on how they approach their chosen areas of focus. Glick highlights Ruderman's open and affable personality while ensuring that his sharp observations of people's motivations are evident. He uses an enthusiastic tone to move the listener through a series of recommendations on how, why, and where to create conversation, court controversy, and leverage failure to encourage future success. Listeners will be energized by the real-life examples included among these talking points on sustainable activism. Digital download from Greenleaf Book Group, 2025. ISBN 979-888-645-3539 for $12.44. Kin, The Future of Family by Sophie Lucido Johnson, read by Sophie Lucido Johnson. 8 hours long, unabridged, copyright 2025. Author-narrator Sophie Lucido Johnson brings a conversational tone to her discussion of the importance of close relationships beyond family. Her direct and personal tone, steady pacing, and approachable rhythm guide listeners through reported stories, research, and lived experience. Her easy-sounding narration suits the audiobook's blend of analyses and anecdotes as she shifts naturally between reflective passages and practical examples of shared living, mutual care, and chosen family. Emotional moments are conveyed with warmth, while more informational sections remain grounded and accessible. Johnson's companionable delivery supports her emphasis on connection and helps listeners stay engaged as ideas build. Overall, the author's performance makes this audiobook an intimate, thoughtful, and well-paced experience. Trade edition, Simon & Schuster Audio, 2025. 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And that's it for me for today. Thank you for joining us for Audiobook Review, read by Sarah.
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4: 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It's time to take advantage of this opportunity. The Colorado Gerontological Society offers comprehensive dental services to residents of the Metro Denver area, Boulder, Larimer County, and even those living west of I-25, south of the Wyoming border, and north of the New Mexico border. To qualify for this program, you must be age 60 or older, live in Colorado, see a participating dentist who accepts the state's fees, and be prior approved for care. 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They provide exams, x-rays, fillings, extractions, and both full and partial dentures. Other procedures like root canals and crowns are approved on a case-by-case basis. 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This means you can receive the care you need without worrying about hefty expenses. Applying is easy. 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Don't let this opportunity slip away. 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
5: And as you can tell, Narrator gave a pretty good explanation about what it does and what it is. 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
6: 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Alt G. What's new? Button. Settings. Button. 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Button. Show Narrator Home when Narrator starts. Checkbox checked. Alt. H. Link. Start Narrator after sign in. Exit Narrator. Button. Alt. X.
5: And of course you can turn Narrator off as well if you've accidentally enabled it. But that is how to turn on or off Windows Narrator. And that's pretty much it for this week. Thank you so much for joining us for this BLT Byte. My name is Evan Starnes, and I'll see you next time.
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8: Today, we discover Pluto. The University of Houston's College of Engineering presents this series about the machines that make our civilization run and the people whose ingenuity created them. Before we had telescopes, the solar system held only six planets: Mercury, Venus, Earth, Mars, Jupiter, and Saturn. Long after the telescope, there were still only six. Galileo spotted Neptune with his telescope in 1612, but didn't realize it was a planet. William Herschel saw another wandering star in 1781. It took a while, but he finally realized it was a seventh planet. He called it Uranus. Measurements of Uranus' orbit eventually revealed it was being influenced by another even more distant planet. European astronomers found that one in 1814. 1946 and called it Neptune. Meanwhile, the search for planets was being muddied by asteroids showing up between Mars and Jupiter. Then, an even closer study of Uranus' orbit suggested yet another planet beyond Neptune. A young astronomer named Claude Timbaugh finally found it in 1930, a tiny little speck seen through a 13-inch lens. It was Pluto, some 3 billion miles away, with a diameter only two-thirds that of our moon. During the 1990s, Pluto's status as a planet was seriously called into question by the discovery of another belt of small objects between Neptune and Pluto. None of these so-called trans-Neptunian objects is nearly as large as Pluto, but Pluto, with only 1/500th of Earth's mass, is still so small that many astronomers want to call it trans-Neptunian. Then, a 1978 discovery gave Pluto a unique place among orbiting bodies. What we took to be a single planet turned out to be two nearby planets orbiting one another. We keep the name Pluto for the larger one. The other, with over half its diameter, we call Charon. Charon is almost too large to qualify as a mere moon. So far, we've found nothing further from the Sun than Pluto, but recently we put something there. We launched the small spacecraft Pioneer 10 in 1972. Its mission was to explore the asteroid belt and then fly past Jupiter. No one thought we'd still hear from it after a year or so, but NASA did etch images of a man and woman on it and included a drawing of our location in the solar system, just in case distant aliens ever found it. Pioneer 10 made it through the asteroids without being hit. It sent back images of Jupiter from only 80,000 miles away. It kept on going and kept on broadcasting. It passed the orbits of Saturn, Uranus, Neptune, and finally Pluto. Now it's 7 billion miles away, and we can still make out its signal. It's far off in the cold of space, and Pluto is also in a cold place where the Sun is only a distant star. Its temperature is 37 degrees Kelvin. That's over 400 Fahrenheit degrees below zero. If it has any atmosphere, it's a thin vapor given off by methane ice. This is the last stop in our vast solar system, unless you want to count Pioneer 10, which has now left the warmth of the Sun entirely behind. I'm John Leanhart at the University of Houston, where we're interested in the way inventive minds work.
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11: Welcome. This is Book Reviews, and I'm your reader, Marcia, with the audio reading service at the Allen County Public Library in Fort Wayne, Indiana. Today I'll be reading from the Journal Gazette and also from the New York Times Book Reviews and also from Kirkus Reviews. And now I'm going to begin with the Journal Gazette, copyright 2026. Date of issue would be Saturday, May the 9th of 2026. I'm going to begin with the page that is always the book focus page from the Saturday section of the paper. And the title this week is called I Love These Kids. And the subtitle says Young Adult Author Captures Complexities of Growing Up. During troubled times, books and stories are sometimes seen as distractions from more important matters, says Jason Reynolds. I hear this, and it's like, we don't have time for books, said the award-winning author, rejecting the notion before offering his own thoughts on what stories and film and art actually provide. Books can be medicine, said Reynolds, speaking from his Washington, D.C. home via Zoom. The medicine helps us to manage and to cope, and I think that's totally fine. This is how we actually survive. Wearing a sweatshirt with an image of 70s-era Marvin Gaye on the front, Reynolds was on the video call to discuss his YA novel, young adult novel, that is, Soundtrack, which has just been published. Reynolds has often spoken about getting a late start as a reader, reading a novel for the very first time at the age of 17. But since then, he has become a towering figure in the YA literature. A best-selling author of books for children and for young adults, he's been recognized with a MacArthur Fellow, a Newbery Honor, a Prince Honor, an NAACP Image Award, and multiple Coretta Scott King honors. He served as the National Ambassador for Young People's Literature from 2020 through 2022. He has published works of fiction, poetry, and graphic novels, including As Brave as You, All American Boys, Long Way Down, and more. I realized that the books that I needed as a kid did not exist, not in the way that I needed them, at least, he said of his decision to become a writer. I knew this, and I knew what I wanted to do. In Soundtrack, which Reynolds adapted from an audiobook original that he released last year, a group of New York City teens connects through music, playing to passersby on the streets and in subway stations. Together, they forge a deep bond that, for a variety of reasons, they don't have with their family or with their other friends. Yeah, the chosen family. That is a story that will never get old, mainly because that's the human experience for so very many of us. As my mom used to always say when I was growing up, your friends have far more influence over you than I ever did, said Reynolds. The people that you choose to be close to are the ones that at some point become more family than your actual family, he says, and we have all experienced that. It's like the Breakfast Club, if they all played instruments, said Reynolds, and also like the 1984 hip-hop film Beat Street. You know what I mean? These raging misfits who are all incredibly talented and who are in desperate need of each other, and the glue that binds them together is the music and the city. That's really what the story is about. This interesting braided narrative about kids who love each other, kids who love music, and kids who love their city. Written for a YA audience, Soundtrack features these young creatives wrangling with challenges that include domestic violence, mental health issues, parental neglect, legal trouble, and life or death health problems. That might seem like a lot for younger readers, but Reynolds says it is not too much. That's life right now, he says. I think sophisticated people come in all ages, and the ability to manage and wrestle with complex ideas can happen at 13, 14, 15 years old because they are living complex lives. This book and all of them are meant to honor that truth, he says. Reynolds writes about the good times as well, the joy, laughter, and recklessness of youth, and even the simple pleasure of sitting at a pizzeria, eating a slice, while getting to know some new friends. But Reynolds says he pays attention to the grief of youth, especially for certain kids in certain environments, because it's a powerful thing for young people to be seen, and he wants them to know who they are. It's the reason why so many young people, especially black kids, gravitate towards sports or entertainment, because they see themselves, he says, and it's hard to be what you cannot see. Right? If a young person never sees themselves depicted in the story, then it's possible for them to be assuming that their lives and their stories, that their family members and their characters that exist in their lives are not valuable enough to be told, at least not in the form of a book, says Reynolds, who acknowledges the many who came before him and who helped him pave the way for him to actually become a writer. Books that address this serious issues that young people face these days, and especially books featuring people of color and the LGBTQ community, are often ones that end up on lists of challenged and banned titles. Even Reynolds, the recent National Ambassador for Children's Literature, has seen his own books banned. While not taking the situation lightly, he's got ideas about how to confront these bans. I wish the book community had better PR and marketing, because this is the time that we could be blowing it up. You're telling me that someone is saying that all these books are dangerous and we don't have a PR machine to capitalize? He laughs, incredulous. If I'm a 14-year-old, I'm wondering what's going on in the books. We are competing with the internet. We are competing with the cell phone. And this is a competition. This is futile, by the way. We will not win, he says. I personally think that it is foolish to fight against it. I think we need to figure out how to work beside it and to work with it. To do that, Reynolds says that it is as much as books

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1: Especially those with whom we do not agree, to find common ground. We're all we've got, whether we like it or not, right? I love that all the Artemis astronauts are talking about how, from a distance, you realize it's just us out there in the vast darkness. There is nothing here. It's just us. And so at the end of the day, we don't have to agree on everything. I just need to know that you don't wish me harm. And if you don't wish me harm, then you and I can coexist, he says. Just don't wish me harm. Don't try to engage laws that will cause harm. That's it. Other than that, we're good. We don't even have to agree on it at all. As a conversation wraps up, Reynolds responds quickly when asked if there's anything that he would like to add. This was never about success. I have a genuine, marrow, deep love for the people that I'm working for, and that means a lot to me, says Reynolds, and I love these kids too. And again, the book is entitled I Love These Kids. And the book that's really highlighted in this particular article is called Soundtrack by Jason Reynolds. It's available from Crown Books for young readers. It has 336 pages and is $12.99 paperback. And again, I Love These Kids. The book is called Soundtrack. We're moving forward now to record new library books from the Journal Gazette. And that date was May the 9th. The new library books that are featured this week in the Journal Gazette are works of Asian, American, and Pacific Islander fiction and are newly available through the Allen County Public Library. We'll begin with the very first book that's entitled Japanese Gothic by Kylie Lee Baker. A dual timeline horror story follows a modern fugitive and a 19th century samurai's daughter as they encounter a supernatural doorway within the same haunted Japanese estate. That book again is entitled Japanese Gothic, author Kylie Leo Baker. Our next book is entitled The Girl with a Thousand Faces by Sunil Dean. In the ghost-infested slums of the 1940s Hong Kong, a woman with the ability to speak to the dead must confront a vengeful spirit that claims to know the secrets of her forgotten past. That book is entitled A Girl with a Thousand Faces, author Sunny Dean. Our next book, The Last Contract of Isakoto by Fonda Lee. A battle-worn corporate Samurai on a frozen planet embarks on a final high-stakes mission that forces her to confront her former apprentice and a web of interstellar secrets. The book is entitled The Last Contract of Isako by Fonda Lee. Our next book is entitled The Young Will Remember. The author is Eva J. Chung. After her plane is shot down during the Korean War, a Chinese-American journalist is rescued by a woman who claims her as a daughter, sparking a perilous journey south for survival. The book is entitled The Young Will Remember, and the author, Eve L. Chung. Our next book is entitled Questions 27 and 28 by Karen T. Yamashita. This polyphonic novel chronicles three generations of Japanese Americans as they navigate the devastating fallout of the loyalty questionnaires issued in World War II internment camps. The book is entitled Questions 27 and 28, and the author, Karen T. Yamashita. And the last book that's being highlighted is entitled The Killing Spell, the author, Shea Kawawi. And the description reads, when a prominent activist is murdered by a linguistic death spell in a magic-filled Los Angeles, a young Hawaiian clan leader must solve the crime to clear her name and to protect her community. And that book again is entitled The Killing Spell, and the author is Shea Kawawi. We're moving on to look at book reviews from the NewYorkTimes.com, copyright 2026 of the New York Times Company. And we're going to begin today with looking at the section on romance. And the title here says, Emily Henry's Favorite Enemies to Lovers Romance Novels.

0: The best-selling author recommends books by Sally Thorne, Jasmine Gilroy, and more, where the line between nemesis and soulmates becomes deliciously flimsy. I've never fallen in love with an enemy. I don't even really have any enemies. There was once this one guy in college who loved playing devil's advocate and ate full, uncut baked potatoes like apples, dipping them into a cereal bowl of black tea between each bite. But he wasn't my enemy, just someone I avoided. Now I kind of wish I hadn't, not because I think we would have fallen in love, but because anyone who eats a potato like that is bound to also do other things that I would still find so fascinating that I'd like to talk about them now nearly 20 years later. But in real life, I, like a lot of people, tend to steer clear of people who grate on me or experiences that make me uncomfortable. The hard edges of life with the power to scrape us into a new shape. But love can do that to us too. Across years, loving one another can smooth you out like a river smooths a stone. My favorite kind of fiction, though, is the kind that pressure cooks. It's like plus, an undiluted microcosm of those transformative processes that usually take years or even decades. In romance, this is especially true. There's nothing I love more than watching an unstoppable force meet an immovable object. The sparks of the collision, sure, but even more, the rearrangement of parts that come afterwards as both parties rebuild their understanding of themselves and of the world. I've never fallen in love with my own enemy, but I am constantly falling in love with pairs of them. So here are some of my very favorites, several of which I'm already on the record of loving. And these books in this particular section are all romantic fiction. The very first book is entitled The Hating Game, and the author, Sally Thorne. Lucy Hutton is a sunshine in a bottle. Joshua Templeman, Lucy's office nemesis, is cold, meticulous, and vying for the very same job that she wants. Their mutual hatred is both obsessive and time-consuming, playing out day by day in a series of passive-aggressive games, the rules stringent but unspoken. Reading this novel is like viewing the concept of a crush through a funhouse mirror with a punchy, effortlessly fun voice. Thorne makes a compelling case that the line between love and hate might be flimsier than we actually think. And that particular book is entitled The Hating Game, a novel by Sally Thorne. Our next highlighted book, Aisha at Last, author Uzma Jalaluddin. In Jalaluddin's take on Pride and Prejudice, Aisha is a born romantic, aspiring poet trapped in a teaching job while she works to pay off her debt to a wealthy relative. When she meets Khalid, she finds him judgmental and a bit uptight. He thinks she's a fundamentally unserious person, especially when it comes to her faith. But as they spend time together, their sweet, slow-burn love story upends those assumptions until they realize that all the things that made them butt heads in the very beginning might just make them perfect for each other in the long run. The book is entitled Aisha at Last, the author, Uzma Jalaluddin. Our next offering, 7 Days in June by Tia Williams. 7 Days in June isn't just one of my favorite novels with an enemies to lovers and second chance relationship. It's one of my favorite novels, period. Told across two timelines, the book follows the best-selling paranormal erotica author Eva Mercy and the prize-winning literary fiction writer Shane Hall as they reconnect nearly 15 years after they first met, fell in love, and fell apart as teenagers, all over the course of one magical week in June. Neither Eva nor Shane has had an easy go of it. Eva was raised by a neglectful mother and wrestles with debilitating chronic migraines after a difficult childhood in the foster system and a history of self-medicating. Shane is in recovery, but Williams has an exceptional ability to pair these hard realities with a sparkling, laugh-out-loud humor that makes the pages fly by. That book is entitled 7 Days in June, the author Tia Williams. Our next romance book is entitled Ladylike, the author Mackenzie Lee. Harriet Lockhart, Harry to her friends, is a rogue and iconoclast who lives her life more or less how she pleases, despite the constraints of the Regency era she inhabits, until her father tells her he'll cut her off financially unless she gets married. Emily Sargent is engaged to the man of her nightmares unless she can seduce someone else into marrying her first. She and Harry aren't full-blown enemies per se, But when they set their sights on the same Duke, their intense rivalry blossoms into an electric connection. Lee's writing is sharp, clever, and clear, and her characters are irresistible. The book, Ladylike, the author, Mackenzie Lee. And the last book we're going to highlight in this series of romance stories is entitled Cover Story, the author, Maharia McFarlane. I could never make a list of my favorite books that did not include McFarlane. This romp of novel stars Belle, a journalist who transferred to a tiny Manchester, England newsroom to escape a love affair gone wrong, and Connor, a former investment banker, starting over with an internship at Belle's paper. It's less like they got off on the wrong foot and more like every time they talk, they metaphorically trip down an entire flight of stairs. To pursue a huge corruption story, Belle assumes a fake identity, which Connor promptly pratfalls straight into. To maintain her cover, he has to play the part of her doting boyfriend. Despite a delightfully screwball premise, the novel has a surprisingly poignant core. And that book is entitled Cover Story and the author Maharia McFarlane. Moving on to nonfiction, we're looking at a searing memoir of being raised by radicals on the run. Zaid Ayers Dorn's parents were leaders of the Weather Underground. His new book traces how their revolutionary ideals collided with their family life. The book is entitled Dangerous, Dirty, Violent, and Young, A Fugitive Family in the Revolutionary Underground by Zaid Ayers Dorn. There have been numerous novels, films, and memoirs inspired by the American radical left of the late 1960s and early 70s, but Zaid Ayers Dorn's fascinating and affecting memoir, Dangerous, Dirty, Violent, and Young, stands out as definitive. Dorn is both an outsider and an insider, having been born into the underground. His parents are the former weathermen Bernardine Dorn and Bill Ayers. Dorn's dual perspective yields a meticulously researched history of an explosive time, as well as a deeply felt, intimate portrait of a very unusual family. Dorn, an accomplished playwright, strives to understand the context for his parents' radicalism and why they moved from peaceful civil rights and anti-war demonstrations to embrace a more angry militant direction. By the late 60s, the carnage of the Vietnam War was, despite widespread protest and draft evasion, expanding. After the assassination of Martin Luther King Jr. and the police violence against protesters at the 1968 Democratic National Convention and the FBI's relentless targeting of the Black Panthers, his parents believed peaceful resistance had failed. The moment required escalation and violence to fight violence. The tension in this book is not about his parents' ideals, which Dorn largely admires. He questions instead their extreme tactics and how reckless they often were. Dorn draws on his interviews with both parents and other former weathermen and Black Panthers to explain the dramatic meltdown of the Students for a Democratic Society that led to the formation of the more militant weathermen and the infamous days of rage. But it was the Chicago police force's brutal execution of the Panther leader Fred Hampton in his bed after he was drugged by the FBI informant that sent them over the edge. This book is entitled Dangerous, Dirty, Violent, and Young. And the author, again, is Zaid Ayers Dorn. Moving on to children's books now. This particular book is entitled Garfield, His Nine Lives, and the author is Jim Davis. I've loved the Garfield comic strips ever since I could read, but nothing prepared 9-year-old me for these stories about Garfield's nine lives, past, current, and future, told in different art styles and different genres. From prehistoric cave cat to noir detective, lab specimen, and eventual astronaut, Garfield reflects on many funny identities and a couple that border on horror. This book had a profound impact on me as a budding illustrator and a storyteller. That particular book is entitled Garfield Has Nine Lives. And the next one is a graphic novel that's entitled Watership Down by Richard Adams, adapted and illustrated by James Sturm and Joe Sutphen. I read the original novel for an art project in elementary school and was excited and scared by its tale of survival, hope, despair, and camaraderie. Drawing rabbits from a story dealing with mortality was another formative moment in my life. This beautiful, award-winning graphic novel adaptation takes me right back to when I first saw the events of the book unfold within my head. This book is entitled Watership Down, the graphic novel by Richard Adams. Our next book, Uncle Scrooge, Only a Poor Old Man, by Carl Barks, Don Rosa, et al. If you're looking for adventure, you can't go wrong with Uncle Scrooge Comics, the inspiration for two successful DuckTales cartoon series, the first of which debuted when I was still a kid. The comics themselves had been around since my parents were kids, so they passed their musky, falling-apart copies down to me. Happily, the classic ones continue to be reprinted in new volumes, such as Uncle Scrooge, A Little Something Special, and Other Tales of Fiendish Foes, which highlights a number of Scrooge McDuck's adventures. You can also strike gold by searching the back issue bins of your local comic book shop, which is likely what the penny-pinching McDuck would do. This one is entitled Uncle Scrooge, the author Carl Barks, Don Rosa, et al. And lastly, the one I'm going to highlight today is called The Moomins and the Great Flood by Tove Jansson. Witty and philosophical, these stories about trolls, with a coincidental resemblance to hippos, transcend the ages. I was only tangentially aware of the Moomin characters when I was a child. And though the comic strip was published in English language newspapers from 1954 to 1974, this very first Moomin book wasn't available in English until well after I was out of college. Like Watership Down, published many years later, The Moomins and the Great Flood tells the story of displacement, danger, kindness, and patience. Again, the book, The Moomins and the Great Flood, and the author is Tove Jansson. Well, that's all the time that we have for today. This has been Marcia with Book Reviews. I hope that you've enjoyed today's reading from the audio reading service at the Allen County Public Library.
1: 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Partly sunny skies in our forecast today. We'll see a high of 73. Partly cloudy tonight, a low of 57. We'll start out with partly cloudy skies in the morning on Tuesday. Thunderstorms developing later in the day with gusty winds and small hail possible. A high of 70. 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

0: And you are listening to WKAR Radio Reading Service. This is Alan Clarkson and Roger Kennedy with a reading of the Detroit News and Free Press. For the next half hour, I will be reading the Michigan News and Detroit Area News. We'll start off with Michigan News. This item from the Detroit News: Michigan swamps are disappearing. Don't belittle the loss, experts say. The cyclist whizzing along the trails at Shelby Township's Riverbends Park did not seem to appreciate the treasure in their midst. A few meters past the tree line was one of Metro Detroit's remaining swamps, rich in muck, moisture, and bugs, a glorious example of the wetland ecosystem in decline in the sprawling landscape of southeast Michigan. Bridget Wheelock, a Central Michigan University wetland technician, and undergraduate students Jenny McGill and Lindsay Ward knelt in the swampy wetland on a recent June day as part of a long-running CMU project to track wetland health along the Great Lakes coastlines and in Michigan. They leaned over three piles of muck on a meticulous search for insects, shellfish, or whatever else lived there. Wheelock tweezed a fingernail clam, small enough to fit only an infant's hand, from the pile on the plastic tray before her. The tiny clam would help her understand the health of the swamp it came from. "We are looking to see how healthy these wetlands are," Wheelock said. "We do that by collecting bugs and water samples. We take some of it back to CMU with us to do analysis, and we do some measurements here, like temperature and how acidic the water is and other measurements. That will tell us the condition, how healthy the water is." Michigan has lost roughly half of its historic wetlands, said Don Uzarski, a CMU biology professor who leads the regional Great Lakes Coastal Wetland Monitoring Program. More than half of the wetlands have been drained or were lost in swamps. More than half of the wetlands that have been drained or lost were swamps. Michigan swamps are disappearing. They are the driest and most upland form of a wetland, which makes them easiest to drain for farmland or fill to develop into gas stations or homes, Uzarski said. But because they have such specific characteristics, like having both wet and dry periods of the year, they are almost impossible to rebuild. A swamp is very, very high in organics and rich in nutrients, so it's easy to convert to agriculture, Uzarski said. If industry has to be on the water, that's the easiest place to develop. And people want to live on the water. They're going to develop that swamp area and build it up because it's already high ground. You lose that portion entirely. Swamps are the driest form of wetland. If along a shoreline, they're the farthest from the lake or stream. They are sometimes wet and sometimes dry and are home to water-tolerant plants such as jewelweed, buttonbush, cedar trees, or red maple trees. Like other wetlands, swamps store water, which helps to prevent floods like the kind that have hit Detroit and southeast Michigan in recent summers. They act as a first barrier against pollutants like oil or manure that may run off farm fields and roads, Wheelock said. Wetlands, they act as filters for pollutants, she said. Your drinking water is filtered naturally first before it goes to a water facility where they add things to it and clean it further. Although the state sets limits on developing wetlands, Michigan is still losing swamps and wetlands faster than they are rebuilt. The Michigan Department of Environment, Great Lakes, and Energy can require developers to replace wetlands they destroy through building projects. Swamps are among the wetlands that are permitted to be drained or filled, Uzarski said, but not the kind that get replaced. They're usually replaced by the types of wetlands that are easier to build. The problem is, you can't repeat that swamp, Uzarski said. You're going to make a cattail marsh. Dig a hole anywhere in Michigan to where you have water in it, and cattails are going to come up. And you'll say, okay, look, I replaced the wetland area. But you didn't. You didn't replace a swamp. Developing a swamp or other wetland will change the course water takes after it falls to the ground or burbles up from below. Eagle tries to keep wetland replacement projects within the same watershed or even narrower sub-watershed, but doesn't always. If we fill in a swamp, no matter where it is, that water is going to find a new low spot to go to, and that low spot could be your neighbor's basement. You don't know, Uzarski said. Even if it's your property and you think, hey, I could fill this in, well, you're impacting your neighbors and even your quality of water. Much of southern Michigan was swampland or wetland before it was colonized, Uzarski said. Most of those wetlands were drained to become farmland because wetlands store rich organic material that is fantastic for growing crops. Then people concentrated in cities and started developing farms for other uses. Now they are subdivisions that you would never guess used to be ag lands, Uzarski said. Before they were ag lands, they were wetlands, and pretty much you could say that for across the southern Lower Peninsula. There are a few clues an untrained outdoors person could look for to identify a swamp, said Andy Hartz, supervisor of the Eagle Water Resources Unit Warren District Office. Trees in swamps are marked with what Hartz called bathtub rings, or lines left behind when water is high or when ice scours tree bark. The shape of the base of tree trunks is another clue. If trees appear to have as many feet as roots rather than one large taproot, then they may be growing in a swamp. Third, the leaf litter on the ground of a swamp will be rich and dark because the leaves have been soaked and decomposed in water. On high ground, autumn leaves remain crunchy and dry. Michigan and downstate conservation groups have been working for decades to protect land from development in southeast Michigan. It's challenging because there's competition for unbuilt land in the populous part of the state. Swamps seem to have a leg up when it comes to conservation, Hart said. People value trees and feel connected to forests, he said, and many swamps are home to trees. That article continues in Detroit News, but for time, we're going to turn to additional Michigan news. This item from the Detroit Free Press. Overcharged at checkout? Michigan law can get you extra money back. Keep an eye on grocery store prices has always been a part of the writer's job. As a consumer, I keep an eye on prices, whether it's a sticker price on the product, a nearby sign, or as a shelf tag to make sure I'm charged the correct price. That vigilant came in handy Wednesday, June 10th, during a stop at the Whole Foods Market in Midtown Detroit. I was on my way to the office and grabbed something for lunch. I looked at the salad bars and soups, not a big fan of salad bars, especially at $11.99 per pound, and the small soup for $5 did not sound appetizing. Instead, I opted for a 16-ounce sweet kale bag salad kit. While I'm not a huge fan of those either, it was cost-effective compared with the salad bar. When I grabbed the bag salad, I made a mental note of its $4.69 shelf tag price. Yes, we're all busy, but it's a good idea to pay attention to the display prices for products in case you're overcharged when checking out, whether at register or self-checkout. The shelf tag, price sticker, or displayed price of the product should match the scanned price at checkout. On my way out, as I looked at my receipt, I noticed I was charged $4.89, a 20-cent difference, for the bag salad. I circled back to look at the shelf tag price to make sure I wasn't mistaken and snapped a photo of it. And sure enough, it didn't match. The shelf tag was $4.69, but scanned 20 cents higher. When the price doesn't match, Michigan's consumers who are overcharged for an item are legally owed compensation. I went to the customer service area. I told the person at the counter I was overcharged, showing the product, the receipt, and my photo of the price on the shelf tag. The person looked at the receipt, took the bag salad, scanned it, tapped a few things on the screen, which I couldn't see, and informed me my credit card would be credited 20 cents. Whoa, stop right there. I reminded the Whole Foods employee about Michigan's scanner law, compensating people who are overcharged with the difference plus a little extra. The worker waited a few seconds and said, I can give you $5. I thanked her. She handed me a Whole Foods gift card for $5, though I was only entitled to $2.20 per Michigan scanner law. Michigan consumers are protected by what's known as the Shopping Reform and Modernization Act, also called the Scanner Law. The law requires that prices for most items at stores be clearly displayed near the product. Signs, electronic readers, or price stickers can be used to indicate the price of an item. This law went into effect on September 1, 2011. The previous version was Pricing and Advertising of Consumer Items Act, which was more commonly called the Item Pricing Act. That took effect on January 1, 1978, and required items for sale to be individually marked with a price tag or sticker. With the 2011 law, items no longer needed to have individual price stickers. So what to do if you're overcharged at a store? You must have a receipt with the price you were charged for an item. You have 30 days from the date the item was purchased to notify the seller in person or in writing of the overcharge. The seller then has 2 days after being notified to pay. Keep in mind there are some restrictions to the law, but here's an example of what can happen if you're overcharged for an item, according to Michigan.gov. We use the example of the salad bag, which was $4.69, but scanned $4.89. Consumers are given an amount equal to the difference between the price displayed and the price charged for the item. In the example above, the difference is 20 cents. The buyer should receive a bonus of 10 times the difference that is not less than $1, but has a maximum of $5. In the example above, that'd be $22. If you bought multiples of the same item, the bonus applies to one item, not all of them. Using this example, the consumer would receive $2.20. If a seller refuses to pay, the consumer can take the seller to court and may receive up to $250 in damages and up to $300 in attorney's fees, according to the law. When it comes to the term pay, it's unclear whether the seller can issue a gift certificate. This is a legal question best answered by a court, according to the FAQs about the law at Michigan.gov, which said that dictionaries offer differing definitions as to whether pay is limited to an offer of money. There are exceptions to the law. For example, items that are sold by weight or volume and not in packages are exempt, as are a plethora of items, including prepared food intended for immediate consumption. Consumers can report stores that do not properly display the price of an item to the Michigan Department of Agriculture and Rural Development by calling or writing to MDARD's Weight and Measures section. Turning to additional Michigan news, this item in the Detroit news, Governor Gretchen Whitmer launches second trade mission to Europe of 2026. Michigan Governor Gretchen Whitmer's office announced Monday that the Democratic leader is traveling to Europe for a week-long trade mission that will include attending a defense and security conference taking place in Paris. The venture marks Whitmer's second trip to Europe of the last 5 months, as she's faced criticism from some Republicans for her out-of-country journeys. She went to Germany and Italy in February. Whitmer is in her eighth and final year as governor. Michigan is open for business and on the move, working with anyone and competing with anyone to onshore good-paying jobs for Michiganders, Whitmer said in a statement. On this investment mission, we'll strengthen ties with European allies, showcase Michigan's leadership in advanced manufacturing, aerospace, defense, and innovation, and bring home new opportunities that create good-paying jobs for Michiganders. The press release from the governor's office did not detail the cost of the trip, but the mission is being financially supported by the Michigan Economic Development Corporation and the Michigan Economic Development Foundation. That foundation is a nonprofit organization that raises money from some of the state's largest companies to help fund Whitmer's travel and other business attraction activities. Whitmer's February trip to Europe cost about $208,000, according to documents previously obtained by the Detroit News through an open records request. The governor's trip to Italy included a visit to the Winter Olympics in Milan, where she attended the gold medal game for women's hockey on February 19th. Whitmer's office has refused to disclose who paid for the governor's ticket to see the Team USA's overtime victory against Canada's women's hockey team. While in Europe this month, the Michigan delegation is taking part in the Eurosatory Conference. Its website describes it as the global event for defense and security. Whitmer's office said she will be the only governor at the conference. The group of Michigan residents traveling with Whitmer includes multiple healthcare industry leaders, Mark Caravo, Senior Vice President and Chief Government Relations Officer for Henry Ford Health System, Laura Apple, Executive Vice President for Michigan Health and Hospital Association, and Phil Yeider, Senior Director of Government Relations for Priority Health and Corwell Health. Quentin Messer Jr., the CEO of the Michigan Economic Development Corporation, is also part of the delegation. Michigan's ongoing relationships across Europe continue to create opportunities for our businesses, workers, and communities, Messer said. As Team Michigan engages with partners in France, Belgium, and Luxembourg, we are strengthening connections that attract investment, open doors for Michigan companies in key industries, and support trade. In recent months, the Attorney General's office has been investigating Messer's role in a $20 million grant that was allegedly misused by Faye Baden, a prominent Democrat activist and campaign donor. I'm going to turn now to Detroit area news. The first item is a Detroit. It's listed as a Detroit story, but I think it really sort of bridges the gap between Detroit and Michigan. This item is from the Detroit News. UAW gathers in Detroit as Fain faces challengers and scrutiny. Nearly 1,000 United Auto Workers members arrive in downtown Detroit this week to chart the future of one of the nation's largest and most influential unions and nominate candidates for leadership elections later this year, including challengers to President Sean Fain. Beyond the leadership nominations, several major policy debates are brewing at the quadrennial UAW Constitutional Convention, which runs Monday through Thursday. They include whether to increase strike pay for workers, whether to reduce member dues as the union's first fund, union strike fund surges to $850 million, how much to spend on organizing new workplaces in the coming years, and even questions around who qualifies as a member. The delegates elected from their local unions come from across the United States, including Puerto Rico, as well as Canada, to debate policy resolutions and proposed constitutional amendments and finalize which candidates will be on ballots set to be mailed out in late August. The UAW leaders were for decades picked by the delegates at the convention, but now, following reforms approved after the union's corruption scandal, they are elected directly by the union's approximately 400,000 active members and 600,000 retirees. That means those planning to run for one of the union's 14 international executive board seats need to secure a single nomination at the convention and then clear a vetting process. The gathering comes at a critical juncture for a union still trying to shake off the bribery scandal that sent two former presidents to prison and put the union under federal monitorship. Fain and other senior union officials continue to face harsh criticism from that court-appointed monitor, lawyer Neil Borofsky, over internal dysfunction, such as retaliation against certain employees and a lack of transparency. Many inside the union expect yet another critical report by Borofsky to be published shortly. Still, Fain remains the dominant figure at the head of the UAW with national name recognition. He's lost support in some corners of the union and grappled with a recall campaign that took root at several locals last year, but no big names have announced campaigns to challenge him. One prominent Fain rival, Vice President Rich Boyer, is preparing to launch a last-minute presidential campaign during the convention, however. And four other members who have already announced presidential runs and will seek nominations could also make a surprise push. They include Brian Keller, a Michigan Stellantis NV worker, Will Lehman, a Mack Trucks Inc. worker from Pennsylvania, Trisha Geiger, an Ohio-based UAW International Servicing Representative, and Greg Mooney, who works at the tank maker General Dynamics Land Systems in Ohio. Art Wheaton, Director of Labor Studies at Cornell University, said Fain stands a strong chance of re-election when ballots are counted in October. Fain can point to key contract wins during his tenure, like the historic Detroit 3 deal secured in 2023, or even more recently, a victory for striking American axle workers in Southeast Michigan. He can also point to successful organizing drives, like at Volkswagen AG plant in Tennessee and in higher education. Wheaton said that although the monitor's reports have raised concerns about Fain's leadership and behavior leading the union, there has not yet been a smoking gun or criminal issue that would prevent him from running for another term. The convention may be an ideal opportunity for Fain to talk in more detail about the UAW's stance toward the Trump administration and how best to retain union jobs in the United States. A little more clarity on trade policy would be helpful for him, Wheaton said. Fain has assembled a group of 12 officer and regional director candidates he's running alongside. They initially called themselves the Stand Up Slate, a riff on the union's stand up strike against the Detroit 3 in 2023, but the group has now changed the name to United UAW. Turning to additional Detroit area news, This item from the Detroit Free Press. Mayor Sheffield kicks off Occupy the Summer with Skilla Baby. Families and youths were all smiles and joy as Mayor Mary Sheffield officially kicked off Occupy the Summer, a program seeking to help tamp down incidents of youth violence and disruption by providing activities for young Detroiters throughout the city's neighborhoods all summer long. The kickoff at Adams Butzel Complex featured a performance by Detroit rapper Skilla Baby and at least 700 bike giveaways for youths up to 18 years old, face painting, free haircuts and braiding, bounce houses, food, music, and thousands of attendees roaming around dancing, eating, and playing. Sheffield also handed out several Rise Higher awards to city employees, then turned the spotlight on Detroit Police Chief Todd Bettison, her colleagues on the City Council, the Department of Neighborhoods, and various other City Hall staffers for bringing the event to fruition. I'm a firm believer that you can't police your way out of crime, that we have to create and invest in young people. And that's what today is about. Occupy the Summer is one tool in the toolkit as part of our holistic approach to public safety in the city of Detroit, Sheffield said. Sheffield's initiative is an extension of her Occupy the Corner events she hosted while serving on the city council. Though instead of providing programming in a single council district, Detroiters in each district will have access to activities, including midnight basketball and extended rec center hours outside of downtown. Midnight basketball is set to kick off Saturday, June 13th at the Hellman, Adams, Butzel, and Kimmeny Recreation Centers. The Men's League will play every Saturday, and the Women's League will run every Thursday, starting June 18th, for a seven-week season with a championship game at the end. Sheffield told reporters that the majority of young people want spaces to have fun and stay occupied, and families are seeking access to mental health, city, and housing services. The event featured dozens of tents and tables dedicated to various services. She added, it's not just a public safety enforcement approach, rather more of an investment in safe spaces, especially amid the so-called teen takeovers in Detroit and across the nation. I think the teen takeovers continue to show us that young people want safe spaces. They want to get out, have a good time, but it has to be done in a safe way. That is what Occupy the Summer is about, providing and curating a space where they can have fun, connect with resources, and be kids. They're young people. They should have the opportunity to have safe spaces to do that. Sheffield added the city will continue to enforce and hold people accountable for bad behavior and push for increased parental responsibility. But she also emphasized her desire to invest in Detroit's youths. Noviel Sanders, 35, secured two bikes for her daughters, who are 8 and 14 years old. A lot of families are in need, and its programming is very beneficial, Sanders said, adding that her youngest had wanted a new bike after outgrowing hers. It means so much to me. It saved me a lot of money, to be honest. Sanders' kids all love to play sports, she said. Her son plays baseball, her youngest daughter loves to cheer and dance, and her older daughter plays basketball. Sanders said she signed up for the Midnight Basketball League, and she's excited about that, Sanders said. While others, like Sanders and her family, milled about, soaking it all in, Detroit rapper Skilla Baby showed up to bring some musical fire to the event. Hundreds of youths and adults shouted Skilla's lyrics as he took the stage, stopping midway to take photos with screaming fans in front of the stage. The rapper stepped on stage chanting Mary in support of Sheffield and her initiative. I love you, Mayor Sheffield, from the bottom of my heart, he said, adding, you're always supporting me. That story continues briefly in the Detroit Free Press, but for time, going to turn to additional Detroit area news. This item from the Detroit News, Verner's fans tickled to celebrate 160 years of the iconic pop at Detroit event. Metro Detroiters lifted up small paper cups of Verner's in Eastern Market on Sunday and celebrated the 160th anniversary of the iconic Michigan beverage. Dozens of people crowded a block on Rappel Street in Detroit to participate in the toast. After a countdown, they cheered and drank the fizzy drink. The toast was part of Verner's 160th anniversary celebration, which was organized by the Verner's Ginger Ale Collectors Club and held in Eastern Market. Hundreds attended the event, where Verner's lovers had the chance to savor Verner's ice cream and floats and sample a cream ale drink. Other activities included buying 160th anniversary t-shirts and getting Verner's temporary tattoos. Some donned green Verner shirts or wore gnome-shaped hats made out of paper. Bridget Excel of Plymouth said she and her husband came to the event because they love Verner's and they wanted to see the different foods being offered at the celebration. "I've tried a lot of different ginger ales over the years," she said, "and I think the kind of spicy bite of Verner's is top-notch." She was waiting in a long line to get Verner's ice cream, which she'd never tried before. James Verner created Verner's, and it was first served to the public in 1866, according to the Detroit Historical Society. Keith Wunderlich of Troy and founder of the Verner's Ginger Ale Collectors Club said many people came to the event in a pouring rainstorm to celebrate Verner's, which he thinks is just absolutely fantastic. "It says a lot," he said. Wunderlich said his parents dated at the Verner's soda fountain in Detroit in the 1940s. He said many people of his generation remember seeing the large neon sign on Woodward Avenue at the Verner's plant. "It's always part of your life," he said of Verner's. The deliciously different ginger ale saw its last bottle filled and capped at the Woodward Avenue plant on January 18, 1985, historicdetroit.org said, thereby leaving the city despite plans to reopen elsewhere. The drink is now owned by Keurig Dr. Pepper. The company donated the Verner's that Wunderlich and others served at the celebration. Several Eastern Market businesses participated in the event. Wunderlich said, Detroit City Distillery offered adult beverages made with Verner's, and Marrow in the Market had a Verner's brunch. Wunderlich and other event organizers made samples of cream ale. The drink had been served at Verner's soda fountains, he said. The drink on Sunday consisted of two parts Verner's and one part sweet cream. Ecorse resident Michelle Carmona and her daughter, Leticia Carmona, sampled the drink. "It was good," Leticia Carmona said. Michelle Carmona, who was wearing a Verner's green shirt with a gnome on it, said she likes Verner's, especially when it's part of a Boston cooler. "When you drink Verner's, you get a sensational bubble feeling," she said. Milk and Froth Ice Cream created a Verner's ice cream for the event, and it served ice cream and floats from a food truck. "Verner's ice cream hasn't been served since the 1980s, Wunderlich said. "It was something that some of us that are a little older are familiar with," said Andy Scheel of Shelby Township. He said it tastes pretty similar to the ice cream of the past. Looks like we're coming up on time, but we have enough for at least one more story. So we'll pull this item from the Detroit Free Press. "From the giant tire to new growth, Allen Park continues to evolve." As part of the Detroit Free Press's ongoing series exploring Michigan communities, this week we take a closer look at Allen Park, an established post-World War II community in Wayne County with a very recognizable landmark and ties to some professional sports. Allen Park is known for its well-maintained neighborhoods, tree-lined streets, and predominantly brick homes. The city offers convenient access to Interstate 94, I-97, and M-39, making it attractive to commuters. Its downtown district along Allen Road features locally owned restaurants, specialty shops, and small businesses. Allen Park is part of the Downriver region and is home to three industrial parks that contribute to the city's economic base. The city is home to the Uniroyal Giant Tire, which sits along the south side of I-94 and is visible to motorists coming and going to Detroit along the freeway, as well as those heading to or from DTW. The 80-foot-tall structure, considered the world's largest tire, originally served as a Ferris wheel at the 1964 New York World's Fair before being relocated to Allen Park in 1966. The landmark weighs approximately 12 tons. Allen Park is also home to the Detroit Lions headquarters and training facility, which opened in 2002. And the city is known among bowling enthusiasts as the home of AMF Thunderbowl Lanes, a 90-lane bowling center that has hosted numerous professional Bowlers Association tournaments. Its famed Strobel Arena has long been a destination for competitive bowling and a regular stop on the PBA National Tour. That will end the reading of Michigan News and Detroit Area News from WKAR Radio Reading Service. Here is Roger with international and national news and sports.
1: Thanks, Alan. First of all, of course, on international news, if you haven't heard it yet, in Mideast and worldwide, cautious relief over deal to end damaging war. From Dubai, President Donald Trump's announcement that the United States and Iran had reached a deal to end the war and reopen the Strait of Hormuz was met on Monday with a mix of praise and skepticism after months of false promises that peace was imminent. In the Middle East, where economies have been badly battered and many nations experienced terrifying barrages of drone and missile strikes, reactions were muted on Monday, with analysts and residents expressing cautious hope, but also concern that the deal could unravel. The U.S. and Iran are scheduled to sign the limited agreement on Friday, but precise terms remain unclear and significant areas of disagreement remain, including in regard to Iran's nuclear program and the economic sanctions potentially to be lifted. Let me see. Lots of quotes, of course. Some world leaders heralded the moment as a potential turning point with a statement by France, the Britain, Germany, and Italy, four of the group of seven advanced economies, calling the agreement a diplomatic breakthrough and moment of opportunity to restore regional stability and stabilize the global economy. The independent analysts were less full-throated with their praise. The announcement constitutes a serious move toward an agreement which is not necessarily a full-fledged deal, said Dania Thafer, executive director of the Gulf International Forum, which is a Washington think tank. Lots of quotes from her. One of them, the U.S. did not achieve its objectives while Iran achieved survival, but did not change the regional order in its favor, she said. Opening the Strait of Hormuz is extremely urgent and important, but it was open before. In their statement, the European leaders urged the U.S. and Iran to move forward with negotiations to ensure this agreement is implemented rapidly and comprehensively. The urgent reopening of the Strait of Hormuz with unconditional and unrestricted freedom of navigation is essential, read the European statement. Meanwhile, China, quote, welcomes the agreement reached between the United States and Iran regarding details of the first phase memorandum of understanding and appreciates Pakistan's mediation efforts. Let's see. Again, lots of quote. One from Oman Ali, who is 49 and a Maturati, said the terms of the deal and what the future holds for the Gulf region, which had long tried to avoid the war but was nonetheless pummeled by missiles and drones attacks by Iran, are unclear. But he said one thing is certain. In this war, everyone has been a loser. And we will hear much more in this news on this, I'm sure, in the upcoming days. And in association with this, from Avion La Bane, France, the leaders of the group of seven wealthy nations are due to arrive at a French lakeside resort this morning, amid unease among allies over President Donald Trump's tariff threats and questions about the U.S. commitment to the global order. Discussing the next steps in Iran after the U.S. and Tehran said they had reached a preliminary deal, as we said, the global leaders will wrestle with during the June 15th to 17th G7 summit in this lakeside city. They will also seek common ground on the war in Ukraine, tackling global economic imbalances and the sourcing of critical minerals outside the dominant supplier of China. Trump is due to arrive at a time when global leaders are increasingly wary of the United States. Although French officials were glad to have secured his presence after he left last year's G7 summit in Canada early. Underscoring the tensions, Trump, in an interview with the New York Post before leaving for the summit, warned that the U.S. would have no choice but to apply 100% tariffs on French wine unless Paris eliminates its digital tax on American tech giants. Many G7 leaders have been directly impacted by Trump's volatile moves on the global stage that have upended the Middle East, global trade, and diplomacy. His actions have led to larger questions about the U.S. commitment to the post-war global order it helped establish. Trump is also due to meet Middle Eastern leaders and attend a working session with Ukraine President Zelensky during the summit. The Zelensky meeting on Tuesday comes at a time when Russian advances in Ukraine have slowed and Ukraine seeks more military funding from its allies, but also after a barrage of attacks in Kiev, which I will be talking about in a couple of minutes. Let me see. Details of the Iran deal. The G7 leaders will be keen to learn of the details. A memorandum of understanding is scheduled to be officially signed on Friday in Switzerland, but precise terms were not immediately known. Trump said the Strait of Hormuz, of course, a major shipping route for global oil and gas supplies that Iran has effectively shut down for months, would open on Friday, and that he had ordered the end of the U.S. blockade of Iranian ports. France and Britain have been working on a military plan to send a mission to the region that would help open the strait, although that would depend on Tehran's green light. So far, it indicated that it would not accept Western navies in the zone. The United Arab Emirates and directly harmed by the war and key mediators Qatar and Egypt will also attend the G7. Trump will be greeted by Macron, for whom this summit serves as a diplomatic capstone for his second and final term in office, which draws to a close next year. Macron is set to use France's presidency of the G7 to push for action on global macroeconomic imbalances, a long-standing U.S. concern, before Washington takes the chair of the G20 this year and the G7 next year. France has framed the issue as a shared responsibility in that China overproduces, the United States overconsumes, and Europe underinvests. But Trump's warning on tariffs may cause some friction. French officials have said that the digital tax issue would not be an issue for the G7 when asked before the summit. And continuing with a related story on the Ukraine war, from Kiev, a 1,000-year-old monastery that symbolizes Ukraine's spiritual and cultural heritage, was badly damaged in the heaviest Russian aerial attack on Kiev in 2 weeks, authorities said on Monday, while 10 people were killed nationwide in the overnight strikes. France's foreign minister said the attack on the Kiev Pechersk Lavra Monastery, a UNESCO World Heritage Site founded in 1051, was akin to bombing the Notre Dame Cathedral in Paris. The Russian strikes came after Ukraine's President Zelensky said on Sunday he had discussed, as we heard, with U.S. President Donald Trump efforts to secure an end to the more than four-year conflict. A Russian strike on the Kiev Pechersk Lavra set the Dormishan Cathedral on fire, a church whose history dates back to the 11th century. And this is one of Russia's most serious crimes against Christian culture to date, Zelensky said on X. Of course, he said, everything will be restored. As flames leapt above the religious compound, Kiev residents took shelter underground in the worst Russian attack, as we said, on Ukraine since early June. Russia, of course, denied striking the monastery and said it had been damaged by a U.S. Made Patriot air defense missile, but Zelensky said during a visit to the site that it had been struck by a Russian drone. A source familiar with the situation provided Reuters with a photo of what he said were Russian drone debris found near the damaged cathedral building in the Lavra. Reuters was not immediately able to confirm that authenticity. And lots of statistics. Ukraine's military said Russia had launched 70 missiles and 611 drones against Ukraine.

0: 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By continuing to listen, you verify that you qualify within one of these categories. 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
1: Officials declared that if implemented, the nearly three dozen proposals would cut through unnecessary government bureaucracy without risking public safety. The 34 proposals hit on regulations around buying, selling, and owning firearms, including changing rules about safety notices, reducing the paperwork needed to buy guns, and making it easier to access some firearm accessories. But tucked inside a government analysis of one proposal, which would relax restrictions that prevent people from possessing firearms if they are deemed mentally unfit to manage certain government benefits, is a startling admission about the potentially deadly impact. This risk may be minimal or may be considerably greater, based upon the strength of state and federal processes regarding guardianship and involuntary commitment, reads the warning on the rule, which was published April 29th. That disclaimer highlights the vast range of possible impacts coming from the Trump administration's rapid efforts to reshape American gun policies, often with little congressional or public scrutiny. In the last 17 months, the Trump administration has delivered win after win for the nation's most ardent gun rights advocacy groups, chipping away dozens of federal regulations. While many of these efforts target regulations from the Bureau of Alcohol, Tobacco, Firearms, and Explosives, the law enforcement agency within the Justice Department tasked with regulating the nation's millions of firearms, the administration's work stretches across the executive branch. Supporters of tighter gun regulations have pilloried the Trump administration, saying officials are acting recklessly and could endanger the public with a wholesale rollback of regulations. But gun rights advocates who portrayed the Biden administration as trampling on the Second Amendment have praised the current administration's actions as a needed corrective. Let's see. Trump vowed on the campaign trail to be a pro-Second Amendment president and pledged that under his leadership, no one will lay a finger on your firearms. He said he would roll back Biden-era ATF regulations and received the backing of big gun rights groups. Critics, however, have said the Trump's administration to push to unwind gun regulation contradicts the president's tough-on-crime political agenda, and they say the efforts could make it easier for potentially dangerous people to access firearms. Groups that push for stronger regulations on guns have lambasted the most recent ATF proposals, arguing that they were recklessly crafted with little regard to public safety. Experts and gun control advocates interviewed for this article highlighted the admission about potential mass casualty events as an example of how the administration's desired changes seem to favor gun access over public safety. The mass casualty warning was included in a proposal to lift restrictions that currently prohibit people from possessing guns if they have been deemed not mentally fit to handle their Social Security or veterans benefits. Administration officials have pushed back on criticism, saying they were making necessary changes to regulations, describing the mass casualty events language as an effort to summarize a wide range of possibilities.

0: Newly confirmed ATF Director Rob Sadaka appeared at the Justice Department headquarters together for an event announcing the rollback of gun regulations. They were flanked by leaders of the top gun rights groups, including National Shooting Sports Foundation, National Association for Gun Rights, NRA, and Gun Owners of America. This is more than turning the page on the weaponization of government against a lawful industry that provides the means for citizens to exercise their Second Amendment rights, said an administration official. And continuing quickly... this is one other, I guess you would call it an international story, but it just came up on the news. From London, British Prime Minister Keir Starmer said on Monday, this morning, he would ban social media sites for under 16s and impose restrictions on gaming and live streaming platforms in a fight back against big tech that goes further than any other country. The sweeping changes will give kids their childhood back, Starmer told reporters, outlining measures against Snapchat, TikTok, Instagram, and other platforms, as well as gaming sites that allow strangers to contact children. It is clear to me that a full ban is the right choice, he said. However, some experts doubted whether a blanket ban would be effective, and Starmer acknowledged it would be difficult to fully enforce such restrictions. Britain will go further than Australia, the first country to ban social media for children, with controls on gaming platforms and the possibility of overnight curfews and curbs on infinite scrolling for under 18s. YouTube, Facebook, and X will be covered, the government said, but messaging service such as WhatsApp and Signal will not be. While parents and politicians back a ban, some psychologists and researchers have said there is no proof that it would work, and a group of school children in London told Reuters they had a conflicted relationship with technology. Social media companies have already put in place child safety measures such as changing algorithms in response to tightening regulations included by Britain. They said on Monday that a blanket ban risked pushing young people onto riskier platforms that did not offer the protections they had introduced. and lots of quotes, of course, by the effective technology groups. A ban could be in place next spring, Starmer said, underpinned by existing powers and new regulations due by the end of the year. Britain has increasingly toughened its approach to tech firms, urging or forcing them to adapt their algorithms and, most recently, prevent children from circulating nude images taken on mobile phones. And there will be more on this story, I'm sure. Now, switching to sports stories. And, of course, the one affecting the MSU community the most. From East Lansing, Michigan State needs a new athletic director again. After losing President Kevin G. Guskowitz to Clemson in May, Michigan State lost athletic director Jay Bott to Kentucky this morning, the SEC school announced. The move comes only a year after Spartans hired the 44-year-old away from Georgia Tech, and it leaves a significant hole at the top of MSU's athletics department. Saturday afternoon, it was reported that Bott had emerged as a forerunner for the Kentucky job, left vacant by the retirement of Mitch Barnhart. It took Kentucky another 2 days to negotiate Bott's departure from East Lansing. Michigan State has not yet named an interim athletic director. But, and Kentucky finalized a six-year deal to be the school's athletic director. He will serve as CEO of Champions Blue, Kentucky's for-profit LLC. According to sources familiar with the situation, Kentucky was not the only athletic director position Batt applied for since Goskowitz's departure. Other openings across the country include Virginia Tech, Purdue, and Wisconsin. Guskowitz's departure triggered a clause in Batt's contract that slashed his liquidated buyout by 50% if he chose to leave before his contract's expiration. That meant a $5 million payment by another school to lure Batt away in the first 2 years of his contract went down to just $2.5 million. For Michigan State, Batt's departure adds to a summer of uncertainty. He said he and Guskowitz leave two major leadership positions open for Michigan State, which has suffered from significant instability over recent years. From an athletics viewpoint, since 1995, Michigan State has had seven different athletic directors, eight presidents, and nine football coaches, counting interim leaders. Michigan State will hire its third athletic director since 2021. And let's see. Batt departure follows rift between the president and the board. It has barely been a year since Michigan State hired Batt away from Georgia Tech. Batt came with a strong reputation as a fundraiser, something vital for a Michigan State athletic department. Hundreds of millions of dollars in debt, showing a deficit in recent years. Over the course of the past year, Batt made numerous key decisions for Michigan State, including hiring a new football coach in Pat Fitzgerald, embarking on a $1 billion fundraising campaign, crafting a $500 million renovation plan for Spartan Stadium, and securing a $401 million commitment from local mega donors Greg and Dawn Williams. On top of that, Batt's defining project was the creation of Spartan Ventures, a third-party entity composed of nonprofit Spartan Athletic Foundations and for-profit Spartan Media Ventures, LLC. The aim of its creation was to maximize revenues for athletics. Let's see. The rift between Guskowitz and the Board of Trustees finally fissured in May after the trustees held a May 17th emergency meeting to approve a raise of Guskowitz's salary up to $2 million, nearly double his previous compensation. Clemson announced Guskowitz as its next president on May 27th, and MSU board chair Brianna Scott said Friday there is no timeline for his departure or the naming of an interim president. And more on that coming, I am sure. So quickly now, let's see. Another sports story. The Detroit Tigers will have to wait until August for the next chance to end their losing streak against the Guardians, Cleveland Guardians, this season, when they host Cleveland at Comerica Park. After losing the first two here at Progressive Field, the series finale was postponed due to weather yesterday on Sunday. The teams will make up the game with a doubleheader on Friday, September 4th, when the Tigers return to Cleveland for a weekend series. The Tigers are 0-6 against their AL Central rival, and all but one of the games have played out the same way. The Tigers hang around but fall just short. And let me see. And another quick announcement. From Detroit, former Masters champion Hideki Hideki Matsuyama will play the final Rocket Classic this summer, tournament officials announced Monday. Matsuyama, number 24 in the official world golf ranking, is the latest marquee name to commit to playing on the PGA tournament at the Detroit Golf Club from July 30th through August the 2nd. His commitment gives the Rockets 6 players in the top 25 of the world's ranking. Matsuyama is an 11-time winner on the PGA Tour. He has played in the Rocket Classic 5 times with a top finish tied for 13th in 2019 and 2025. That will end the reading of the Detroit News and Free Press from the WKAR Radio Reading Service. Your readers have been Roger and Alan. Thanks for listening.
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2: Welcome to the Michigan History Hour on WKAR's Radio Reading Service from Michigan State University in East Lansing. My name is Kirk Vigneur, and I'll be reading articles from Michigan History Magazine. Michigan History Magazine is published bimonthly by the Historical Society of Michigan. Today I'll be reading from a special issue published in 1999, and it on the cover says, Celebrating the Michigan Century. I'll start out by reading from the editor that will better explain this issue and what we can anticipate. It starts, It was a no-brainer to select the 20th century as the topic for this year's special expanded issue. Henry Ford, General Motors, and the Arsenal of Democracy. The 20th century is the Michigan century. But it's more than cars and trucks. Add Father Coughlin, Motown, and Gerald Ford. To chronicle Michigan in this century, we selected one feature story for each decade. The story isn't intended to represent the decade, but looks at a person or event that had state, national, and in some cases, international consequences. Historical significance wasn't enough. We wanted to offer stories that have never appeared in this magazine. First, we turned to our favorite writers. Mary Dempsey eagerly accepted the challenge of chronicling and the fascinating life of Father Charles Coughlin. Chuck Harmon, who always intrigues me with his political past, recounts the Michigan connections to one of the more painful periods in American history. Mike Smith, one of our newest contributing editors, helped me see the forest for the trees when he reminded me how important the auto industry is to Michigan 100 years after its beginnings. This issue's other authors, John Halsey, Joe Torini, John Bacon, Michelle Hill, and Gary Graff, have earned our thanks, although John Bacon's Wolverine story might be a little difficult for Spartan fans to enjoy. This issue includes one first-time author. For the 1910s, I wanted a story on Annie Klemek. Everywhere I turned, I ran into a dead end. Then I approached associate editor Diana Pays Engel, who has been with the magazine for 10 years but never authored a feature article. I knew she could edit, but could she write? She can. As satisfying as the feature stories are, there was much of the century we weren't telling. That's how the decade openers came about. We started with a timeline initiated by Amanda Campbell, a Michigan State University student. Then assistant editor Paul Menny and editorial assistant Carolyn Damstrom added as much information as possible. Finally, several others who helped make this issue possible include designer Holly Miller, proofreader Ann Weller, and all those who helped us with art, especially photographers Dwayne Brenner, Dietrich Floater, and Tom Sherry. As Michigan heads into the 21st century, it is off to a great start. In 1999, the American automobile industry, still based in Michigan, will set an all-time record for sales, 17 million vehicles. In the meantime, has it really been 25 years since I watched Watergate unfold on television? Could 45s have disappeared so quickly? How many times will I write 19-something when I date checks next January? The challenges of the new century seem endless, but Michigan will be ready to play a prominent role. So we'll start out with the first part of the timeline, the 1900s. The 20th century opens with a flood of new products and inventions. The horseless age has arrived in earnest. In Lansing, Ransom E. Olds is in the final stages of mass-producing the gasoline-powered car. In Detroit, Henry Ford finally gets beyond tinkering with horseless carriages to manufacturing and selling automobiles, most notably the Model T, which he introduces in 1908. In that same year, William Durant, a former carriage maker from Flint, starts a new auto company called General Motors. With improved rail and ship transportation, Michiganians, like these women camping on Lake Superior's Isle Royal in 1906, that's the above picture, can enjoy vacations in remote locations. During the 1900s, America is introduced to a new type of breakfast food that throws Battle Creek into the national spotlight as the cereal capital of the world. So the timeline has April 1901, the Oldsmobile, the world's first mass-produced gasoline car, is introduced. September 1901, U.S. President William McKinley is fatally shot by former Detroiter Leon Czolgosz. In August of 1902, the Cadillac Automobile Company is founded in Detroit. In September of 1903, the first ice cream cone is introduced in New York City. In December of 1903, the Wright brothers fly the first airplane. June 1903, Henry Ford starts the Ford Motor Company. June 1904, Helen Keller graduates from college, altering public perception of disabled people. June 1905, Albert Einstein publishes his theory of relativity. May 1908, the Federal Bureau of Investigation is founded. September 1908, William Durant forms the General Motors Company. In October of 1908, Henry Ford introduces his Model T. And in April 1909, the world's first concrete road is poured in Detroit. So then the first article is a short one about automobile pioneers in the 20th century. In November 1901, Roy D. Chapin drives a curved-dash Oldsmobile from Detroit to New York City for the annual auto show. It takes Chapin 7.5 days to make the 820-mile trip. This daring feat in a day of no paved roads boosts the sales of the runabout. The following year, 750 Olds are sold in New York City alone, as many cars as Olds produce in all of 1901. On October 10, 1901, Henry Ford beats Alexander Whitten, a Cleveland automaker and one of the greatest drivers of the day, in the World Championship at the Grosse Pointe Racetrack. His triumph leads backers to start the Henry Ford Company. Ford's second attempt at manufacturing cars soon fails, and he is reorganized as the Cadillac Automobile Company under the direction of Henry M. Leland. In November 1901, Henry B. Joy and Truman Newberry, two young wealthy Detroiters, are so impressed with a Packard motor car they see at the New York Auto Show that they buy the company and move it to Detroit. Joy also hires Albert Kahn, a budding Detroit architect, to design a complex of buildings that become the Packard plant on Detroit's East Grand Boulevard. Kahn revolutionized industrial architecture. In June 1903, the Ford Motor Company is organized. Sales of cars that are manufactured in a former ice house on Mack Avenue in Detroit begin immediately. In 1908, Ford introduces the Model T, which puts America on wheels. In November 1904, William Durant, a successful Flint carriage maker, assumes control of the Jackson-based Buick Motor Car Company. Possessing remarkable skills of persuasion, Durant sells $500,000 in stock in one day. He moves Buick to Flint and in 4 years makes it the nation's most popular car. On September 10, 1908, the ambitious Durant charters the General Motors Company. In November 1914, John and Horace Dodge, two brothers from Niles, who have been in the auto parts business for years, start making their own cars in Hamtramck. In 3 years, Dodge is the nation's fourth leading car company. Our next article is titled Serial City by Roger L. Rosenstreeter. It began in 1894 after a sample of boiled wheat was left overnight during food experiments at the world-renowned Battle Creek Medical and Surgical Sanitarium. Within a few short years, the wheat flake, discovered accidentally by Dr. John Harvey Kellogg and his brother William Keith Kellogg, transformed Battle Creek into the Cereal City. The story of how America's breakfast-eating habits were revolutionized began 3 decades earlier when Ellen G. White, a Seventh-day Adventist leader, had a spiritual vision that led to the founding of a health institute in Battle Creek. As White later recalled, the Adventists needed to establish their own water cure and vegetarian institution where a properly balanced, God-fearing course of treatments could be made available not only to Adventists, but to the public generally, and where they could not only be treated with sensible remedies, but also be taught how to take care of themselves and thus prevent sickness. On September 5, 1866, the Western Reform Health Institute opened in a small two-story farmhouse on North Washington Street. During the next 10 years, the institute, which accommodated 20 patients, enjoyed moderate success. It offered theories designed to heal the whole person by caring for the mind, body, and spirit. The Adventists abstained from alcohol and tobacco and believed in a moderate diet. At the institute, patients were cured using natural means, including water, sunshine, exercise, rest, and a healthy diet. To make the institute's programs more professional, White looked to John Harvey Kellogg, the teenage son of a local broom maker, who she believed had the potential to provide the leadership the institute needed. The institute subsidized Kellogg's education at the University of Michigan and his further study at Bellevue Hospital in New York City. In 1875, John Harvey Kellogg, now a doctor, returned to Battle Creek. The following year, he agreed to serve as the institute's medical director for 1 year. The arrangement lasted 67 years. The 5-foot, 4-inch tall Dr. Kellogg possessed great drive and quickly transformed the institute, which he renamed the Battle Creek Medical and Surgical Sanitarium. The SAN, as it was soon called, grew rapidly. Dr. Kellogg introduced new treatments and expanded the facilities. Soon, thousands of patients flocked to Battle Creek to be healed and to learn how to prevent future illness by methods of healthful living. The Battle Creek idea combined hydrotherapy, more than 200 varieties of water treatments, sun baths, exercise, including aerobics using recorded music, and education. The centerpiece of the SANS program was reforming the patient's unhealthy eating habits. Americans during the late 19th century ate heavy meals of meat and potatoes and generally ignored grains, fresh fruit, and vegetables. Dr. Kellogg believed that a man's diet should be meatless and consist of vegetables, fruits, nuts, and grains. He advised his patients, "Eat what the monkey eats, simple food and not too much of it." Dr. Kellogg contended that the colon was central to good health. He often lectured on auto-intoxication, a poisoning caused by the slow breakdown of food in the intestines and colon. Besides a vegetarian diet and exercise, an individual needed frequent bowel movements. A housebroken colon is a damaged colon, he warned. At the sanitarium, patients were served granola, a concoction of dried, ground-up leftover bread, or Zweiback. There was also caramel cereal coffee, a coffee substitute made of burnt bread crust, bran, and molasses. There was room for improvement. Zweiback, for example, was so hard that it broke at least one patient's false teeth. To make a healthy diet more appealing, the sanitarium continually experimented with food. It was during one of these experiments that the wheat flake was discovered. One day in 1894, as Dr. Kellogg and his younger brother William Keith, or W.K., who had worked at the Sand since 1880 as the unofficial business manager, were preparing to pass some cooked wheat through rollers, they were called away. Left unattended for almost 2 days, the wheat dried out. When the brothers returned, they ran the wheat through the rollers. What came out was not long, flat sheets of dough, but thin flakes. Each wheat kernel had been flattened into a small sliver of grain. The flakes then were baked and came out crisp and tasty. As W.K. later recalled, his brother wanted to break the flakes up and rub them to pieces. Instead, W.K. suggested the flakes be allowed to remain whole and be served that way. By later standards, these early wheat flakes were tough and rather tasteless. Salt was the only seasoning. But the wheat flakes, called granous, were a hit at the sanitarium. On May 31, 1894, Dr. Kellogg applied for a patent on flaked cereals made from wheat, barley, oats, corn, and other grains. W.K. soon saw the commercial value of the wheat flake, but his brother believed that promoting the Sands was incompatible with the institution's image. Instead, granous was sold through the Sanitas Food Company, a business that Dr. Kellogg had created earlier so former patients could purchase the foods they had eaten at the sanitarium. W.K. was appointed company manager. Shortly after the discovery of the wheat flake, Dr. Kellogg's interest in nut foods, especially peanut butter, led to the formulation of the Sanitas Nut Food Company. In 1899, the two companies merged to form the Sanitas Nut Food Company Limited. W.K. was made the general manager. As many as 100 different health foods were manufactured in a factory behind the sanitarium and sold by mail order. The Kelloggs had discovered the wheat flake, but it took Charles W. Post to make Battle Creek the cereal city. Born in Springfield, Illinois in 1854, Charles Post founded the Illinois Agricultural Works in 1880. By the mid-1880s, financial problems left Post suffering from a mental and physical breakdown. To find relief, he and his wife visited the Battle Creek Sanitarium. During his 10-month stay, Post learned about diet, nutrition, health foods, and the possibilities of mental suggestion. But he didn't get well. Post later claimed the treatment at the Sand was an absolute failure. He left the sanitarium, but he didn't leave Battle Creek. Post studied Christian Science, regained his appetite, and later recalled, "I began walking around like a man who had business to attend to." That business included purchasing a 10-acre farm and opening his own health spa. La Vida Inn, located on the eastern edge of Battle Creek, offered patients curative discoveries that had worked for Post. Unlike the Sand, Post's Inn was not a vegetarian institution. Although meat was not banned, coffee, whiskey, and doctors were. Asked if he was a doctor, Post once said, "I simply treated patients by mental therapeutics." Many of the guests at La Vida were discouraged sanitarium patients, a fact Post enjoyed noting. As he once observed, "It is not our purpose to cast the slightest reproach on any physician, hospital, or sanitarium, who, while they fail in great many cases, do honestly what they can for the alleviation of human distress." Post authored two books promoting his program and continued experimenting with various health foods. The first of these was a coffee substitute. Post hated the effects of caffeine addiction, but he found the sanitarium's caramel cereal coffee tasteless. After several weeks of experimentation, Post created a hot drink from wheat, bran, and molasses. He called it Postum Cereal Food Coffee. The guests at La Vida liked Postum, and Post moved quickly to expand his operation. Paper bags of Postum, costing 15 cents, were sold from a handcart in Battle Creek. In February 1895, Post went to Grand Rapids with a supply of Postum to demonstrate his new product. Post won over the editor of the Grand Rapids Evening News. It wasn't so easy with a local grocer who, pointing to some big bale-like packages of caramel coffee that he had bought years earlier, declared, "Nobody wants such a thing." Post was insistent and promised local advertising and consignment billing. It worked. Soon stores were clamoring for Postum. Post also hired a woman to visit grocery stores around the country to show retailers the proper way to prepare Postum. One of the first entrepreneurs to use extensive retail promotion to sell a food product, Post hired a Chicago-based firm to replace Postum ads in magazines and newspaper. Post wrote the advertising copy, and Postum packages boasted that it makes red blood. The results were startling. Formed in 1896, the Postum Cereal Company was netting $3 million annually by the turn of the century. Because Postum sold best in the winter months, Post sought a product to sell in the warmer months. For several years, he had prepared a granulated food for his own use that resembled the sanitarium's granola, an improved cereal that succeeded, granula. In January 1898, Post marketed a new product that was made from whole wheat and malted barley flour. During the baking process, the starch was reduced to dextrose or grape sugar. The result was dry bread that had a flint-like consistency. It was then ground into granules or nuts. Grape nuts was extolled as a ready-to-eat cereal that was nourishing and crisp to encourage chewing and thus aid digestion. Marketing grape nuts as the most scientific food in the world, Post created a mystery around the cereal by using the slogan, "There's a reason." According to historian Gerald Carson in The Cornflake Crusade, grape nuts and Postum made an ideal team. They supplemented each other seasonally in sales, and the bran, which had to be removed from the wheat in the manufacture of grape nuts, was used to make Postum. The new cereal food was advertised as an alternative to surgery for an inflamed appendix. It was recommended for consumption, malaria, and loose teeth. To further promote his new health food, Post authored The Road to Wellville, which outlined his philosophy for healthy living and positive thinking. A copy of the booklet was attached to each box of grape nuts. By 1902, C.W. Post, a millionaire and partially retired from the cereal business, turned his attentions to other interests. His company continued to produce breakfast products, but Post spent little time in Battle Creek. His newfound wealth allowed him to maintain homes in Connecticut, California, and Washington, D.C. However, the meteoric rise of this once wheelchair-bound farm implement inventor inspired others to try and copy his success. For several years, beginning about 1902, Battle Creek was in the midst of a wheat flake boom that one historian likened to a Texas oil strike or the Florida real estate boom of the 1920s. In June 1902, a reporter visiting Battle Creek noted, "Everyone has gone daft over the food cereal business." A few months later, a local newspaper added that more than 30 large cereal firms, some of them running day and night, had increased the city's population by leaps and bounds and forced land values to rise enormously. As the cereal boom unfolded, chemists, engineers, even janitors who worked in the sanitarium's food factories were in high demand. Dr. Kellogg tried to stop the defections by making his employees sign a pledge that under no circumstances would they provide knowledge and information acquired at the sanitarium to anyone in competition with the operations of the Sands Food Companies. It didn't work. The Battle Creek Pure Food Company, for example, hired Jesse D. Boudreau, a former bakery foreman at the San. Bourdieu added malt extract to Dr. Kellogg's Granuse Flakes, creating Maltavita, a product that was hailed as the invigorator of brain and body. Bourdieu sold his cereal formulas to several other companies and later founded the Bourdieu Food Company, which manufactured Boston Brown Flakes and Bourdieu Flakes. Dr. Kellogg warned area residents that the speculators converging on their city possessed worldly cunning and shrewdness to avoid to themselves a reputation and public confidence they have not earned. Residents ignored the warning, and soon local newspapers reported that the whole population has pulled all its loose cash together to invest in new cereal enterprises. According to Carson, anyone, it was said, could go along Old Main and say, "I am starting a food factory," and turn a sober druggist or mortician into a get-rich-quick Wallingford, eager to risk his savings. Companies were capitalized from $5,000 to $5 million, with as little as 10% of the total available before production began. By May 1902, a local newspaper reported that very few people in Battle Creek had not taken stock in one or more of these breakfast concerns. But most of the breakfast food entrepreneurs, according to Carson, were somewhat like the professional Chautauqua manager, a mixture of altruism and cupidity, of organ music and hard cash. They were more interested in stocks than in flakes. Not surprising, many of Battle Creek's cereal companies never went beyond issuing elaborately decorated but financially worthless stock certificates. Even those companies that marketed a product had problems. The Corn Crisp Company put too much oil in its cornflakes, so they spoiled before reaching the customer. Fermenta flakes were so brittle that the sharp edges cut the mouths of the unwary. The Norca, Akron spelled backwards, Food Company's malted oats, was a mottled gray and white cereal that had no appeal to the eye or tongue and went rancid soon after production. As Battle Creek cereal boom started, W.K. Kellogg, who had built the Sanitas Nut Food Company into a rather substantial enterprise, prepared to enter the fray. As W.K. later recalled, orders at Sanitas came in so rapidly and with so little effort on the part of anybody that it seemed to me there was a great future for the food business. W.K.'s decision to leave the sanitarium in mid-1901 also reflected the strain of his relationship with his brother. As W.K. later recalled, "I did the work as business manager of the sanitarium and got no glory and very little money. In our food business, the doctor and I were doing business together. Some of the formula he worked out, some I did, and he made suggestions and I made suggestions, and I think he took most of the credit for the work I did." W.K.'s decision to strike out on his own was postponed when fire destroyed the San on February 18, 1902. W.K. spent the next 2.5 years assisting his brother in rebuilding the San. "These were," he later remembered, "the hardest years of my life." These years were also hectic because W.K. continued to expand the operations of the Sanitas Nut Food Company. One product that he experimented with was cornflakes. The exact date of the development of the cornflake is uncertain. W.K. later claimed, "Within 3 or 4 years after the invention of Granuse flakes, I took some raw corn and had it boiled in an open boiler and dried out and put through the mills and flaked." W.K. didn't recall whether Dr. Kellogg made any suggestions. However, the cornflakes were unflavored, and the formula for those early flakes changed frequently. They lay virtually unnoticed until about 1903, when W.K. started making cornflakes from corn grits. Since most Battle Creek firms were interested in wheat flakes, the Sanitas Nut Food Company was one of the few manufacturers of cornflakes. According to Roy O. Eastman, who worked for Sanitas and later was the marketing manager for the Kellogg Company, "Everybody was excited about the possibilities of selling cornflakes by mail, Everybody except Mr. Kellogg, that is. He said, I'm not interested in selling cornflakes by mail. I want to sell them by the carload. In 1903, WK, much to his older brother's disgust, pushed forward a successful national advertising campaign. A breakfast treat that makes you eat, that stressed taste as well as dietary properties of cornflakes, or Sanitas, as they were called. Late in 1905, the Sanitas Nut Food Company increased its production to 150 cases of cornflakes a day. WK's operation remained unable to keep up with demand, yet that year's gross sales of $100,000 paled in comparison to Post's three plants and his multi-million dollar business. According to WK's biographer, Horace B. Powell, Will Kellogg was now at a point of middle-aged revolt, where he was no longer disposed to follow the dicta of his elder brother. Seeing far down the road, he was envisioning a national food business of heretofore undreamed of proportions. On February 16, 1906, the Battle Creek Toasted Cornflake Company was incorporated. WK also decided to place his signature on each box of cereal. The exact reason for putting WK's signature on the cartons, according to Powell, is unclear. At one point, Dr. Kellogg claimed it was his suggestion. At another time, he said it was WK's. Shortly after his company was founded, WK noted that putting his signature on the boxes of cornflakes would prevent any confusion with any sanitarium products. WK moved his operations to the east side of Battle Creek, occupying the former Hygienic Food Company plant. On the first day, WK's company produced 33 cases of cornflakes. By mid-1907, 300 employees were manufacturing almost 4,000 cases of cornflakes daily. Even a fire on the morning of July 4, 1907, that destroyed Kellogg's factory, was only a temporary setback. On the afternoon of the fire, WK hired a Chicago architect to draw up plans for a new factory. By January 1908, the Battle Creek Tossed Cornflake Company was back in business. Although a cautious man, WK was fearless when it came to advertising. Working closely with his friend and business advisor, Arch Shaw, he devoted a major portion of his company's capital to advertising. According to Powell, WK decided at the outset to stake everything upon the biggest advertising campaign his limited capital could buy. The subsequent campaigns proved legendary. One of Kellogg's more remarkable efforts was his first magazine advertisements. In the July 1906 issue of Ladies' Home Journal, the nation's leading women's periodical, WK purchased a full-page advertisement urging readers not to buy his company's product, announcing that the ad violates all the rules of good advertising. WK told readers that the company couldn't fill existing orders, but hoped the production lag would soon be remedied. As an incentive, readers were offered a year's supply of cornflakes if they returned a coupon that recruited their local grocers to stock Kellogg's cornflakes. Other early ad campaigns included the daring winking campaign. Newspapers readers were told to wink at your grocer and see what you get. The winker received a free sample of cornflakes. The year 1907 also saw the introduction of the sweetheart of the corn. Over the years, the healthy, pretty country girl has been slenderized and modernized, but she, along with the Kellogg signature, none genuine without his signature, moved Kellogg to the top of his field. In 1909, when the Battle Creek Toasted Cornflake Company became the Kellogg Toasted Cornflake Company, it sold more than 1 million cases of cornflakes. Shortly after he incorporated his company, WK told Art Shaw, I sort of feel it in my bones that we are now preparing for a campaign on a food which will eventually prove to be the leading cereal of the United States, if not the world. Few prophecies rang truer. Today, the company that W.K. Kellogg struggled to start remains the world's largest manufacturer of ready-to-eat cereal. Roger L. Rosenstreeter is editor of Michigan History Magazine. The cereal city on pages 6 and 7 was created by Holly Miller and Dwayne Brenner. So we're now on to our next timeline, the 1910s. During the 1910s, national attention is drawn to Michigan as it becomes the auto state. By 1914, 77% of the nation's autos are manufactured in Michigan. The biggest producer is Henry Ford, who builds 50% of the nation's cars by the end of the decade. One challenger is William Durant's General Motors Company. But during the 1910s, the impulsive Durant loses control of GM, not once, but twice. In 1914, Michigan automakers gear up for military production. 3 years later, America enters World War I, and thousands of Michiganians, like these recruits in the picture above, arrive at Camp Custer near Battle Creek for training. In 1913, copper miners in the western Upper Peninsula go on strike for higher wages and better working conditions. The bitter struggle is symbolized by a young miner's wife named Annie Klemek. So the timeline goes, December 1910, Minnesota moves past Michigan in iron ore production. April of 1911, the Michigan legislature adopts the current state flag. May 1911, the first Indianapolis 500 race is run. March 1912, the Girl Scouts of America is formed. April 1912, the HMS Titanic sinks on her maiden voyage. January 1914, Ford increases the work wage to $5 per day. July 1914, World War I erupts in Europe. September 1915, Babe Ruth hits his first home run. April 1917, the United States enters World War I. May 1917, Michigan goes dry 1 year before the 18th Amendment is passed. February 1919, Congress establishes the Grand Canyon National Park. In July 1919, driver licenses are first issued in Michigan. Now, our first article in regards to the 1910s is Labor in the 20th Century. On July 23, 1913, copper miners go on strike in the Keweenaw Peninsula over wages and the Widowmaker, the one-man drill that miners fear. The Italian Hall disaster in Calumet on December 24th, which leaves 74 people dead, deflates the strike. In April 1914, the strikers vote to return to the mines. Management agrees to pay an increase, but refuses to replace the one-man drill. The most momentous confrontation between American labor and management in this century begins on December 30th, 1936, when auto workers take over GM's Fisher Body No. 1 plant in Flint. 44 days later, the nation's most famous sit-down strike ends when GM surrenders and allows the United Automobile Workers to represent its workers. Later that year, after a short but bitter strike, Chrysler follows suit. Strongly disliking unions, Henry Ford rejects unionization of his company until 1941. On May 26, 1937, Walter P. Reuther and several other UAW officials are peacefully distributing leaflets on the Miller Road overpass near Ford's River Rouge plant. They are attacked and beaten by Ford security guards. Ford Motor Company contends that the union is trespassing, but the overpass is public property. Pictures of this event are published in newspapers across the nation, and the union movement gains a great deal of support. In March 1946, Walter Reuther, the son of a West Virginia trade union activist, is elected president of the UAW. He holds the post until his death in an airplane crash in 1970. Under constant scrutiny by the federal government, James R. Hoffa, the longstanding boss of the International Brotherhood of Teamsters, is sentenced to jail in 1967 for jury tampering. 4 years later, President Nixon pardons him. On July 30th, 1975, Hoffa disappears after dining at a Detroit-area restaurant. So our next article dealing with the 1910s is titled Standing Tall with Big Annie by Diana Pays Engel. A tall young woman sat in a Calumet jail cell, serving a 10-day sentence for assault. The surroundings were familiar. She had been there before, but her stay in mid-January 1914 was different than the other times. Life had turned for the worst. Much had been lost. The Union cause, her marriage, and so many lives. But despite these setbacks, the young woman was determined to remain standing tall. She was, after all, Big Annie. Born in 1888 in Calumet, Annie was the eldest of George and Mary Klobuchar's 5 children. To support their family, George worked in the copper mines and Mary was a cook and maid. They, like many other area residents, were among the thousands of immigrants who had flocked to the Upper Peninsula to work in the booming copper and iron mines. Calumet prospered during the post-Civil War copper boom, thanks primarily to the Calumet and Hecla Mining Company, C&H. The Boston-based company operated in a manner later described as benevolent feudalism. Because of C&H, Calumet was a city with all the modern amenities. The streets were paved and serviced by streetcars and trains. There were C&H-built schools, bathhouses, a library, and a hospital. The Opera House was a major venue for top-name entertainers like Enrico Caruso. Many residents had telephones, still considered a luxury elsewhere, and lived in low-cost C&H housing with water supplied by C&H free of charge. But copper was getting more difficult to remove from the Keweenaw earth. Mines had to be dug deeper and more ore taken to get the valuable red metal. In 1874, 1 ton of copper ore produced 97 pounds of copper. By 1913, 1 ton of ore produced only 25 pounds of copper. Seeking a way to increase profits, C&H switched from using the two-man drill to extract ore to the one-man drill, the 150-pound Widowmaker. As one miner recalled, "Even before the one-man drill, we lost maybe a man a week in those mines. With the two-man drill, one guy was always watching out for the other." The one-man drill scared the miners. Besides fear of the Widowmaker, miners were fed up with the poor working conditions. They toiled 4,000 feet below the surface of the earth for up to 11 hours each day. Their pay, $2.50 a day. The Western Federation of Miners, WFM, had 5 locals in the Keweenaw. More than 9,000 men carried WFM union cards, including Joseph Clemenc, the husband of the 6-foot-2-inch Annie. Everyone knew her as Big Annie. In the spring of 1913, a group of miners asked C&H for a meeting to discuss their concerns. The miners wanted a $1 a day raise, a shorter work day, and a return to the two-man drill. The company refused to meet with the miners. Although the WFM advised the miners not to strike, on July 23, 1913, the copper miners, at the urging of their wives, voted to strike. James McNaughton, C&H's general manager, was livid. "The grass will grow on your streets before I'll ever give in," he vowed. On the third day of the strike, 400 striking miners gathered to march down Calumet Avenue. A group of women and children gathered to one side of the men. Suddenly, a tall, straight-backed woman, beaming confidence, stepped to the fore of the men, and the other women and children followed her. It was Annie, holding high a 10-foot-long staff from which flew an American flag bigger than herself. Every morning at 6 o'clock, as many as 2,000 people gathered behind Annie to march 5 to 7 miles to the mines, the same time non-striking miners were traveling to work. On Sunday mornings, the marchers exchanged their simple clothes for their church clothing. Annie was joined at the front of the line by 2 young girls dressed in white, who carried the ends of streamers that fell from the tip of the flagstaff. When a reporter questioned Annie about the weight of her large flag, she replied, I get used to it. I carried it 10

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1: The earliest days of the strike featured only minor altercations between the marchers and the Wadis, deputies and the Citizens Alliance. Nevertheless, Cruz wired Governor Woodbridge Ferris claiming that the situation had become desperate, saying that immediate action is the only thing that will prevent greater destruction of property and loss of life. Ferris responded by sending the entire state militia, 2,500 troops, to Calumet. In early August 1913, Governor Ferris visited the Keweenaw to investigate the labor dispute and the many complaints he had received of the militia's drunkenness and womanizing. During his three-day trip, Ferris acknowledged the strikers' demands were real. After C&H rebuffed Ferris' suggestion that the company meet with the strikers, the governor termed C&H arrogant and unfair. The governor also ordered the gradual withdrawal of the militia. Ferris also told Cruz that the Wadis increased the prospect for serious trouble. The governor was right. On August 14th, two Wadis and several of Cruz's deputies killed two strikers in a shooting spree at a boarding house in Sieberville, south of Calumet. Warrants were issued for the suspects' arrest, but Cruz made no effort to track them down. Annie, carrying her trademark American flag, led the funeral procession of 5,000 people. 2 weeks earlier, a striker had told a Detroit Free Press reporter that Annie and the other women of the Keweenaw kept the strike going. He called them the heart and soul of the cause. They urged us to strike, and they're urging us not to give in. After the Sieberville murders, this seemed even more true. As summer turned into fall, Annie continued to lead the daily marches through the streets of Calumet. On various occasions, she was joined by prominent defense attorney Clarence Darrow, John Mitchell, president of the United Mine Workers of America, and the 83-year-old labor activist, Mother Jones. Newspaper and magazine reporters dispatched from across the country to cover the story in Calumet were captivated by the involvement of women and children in support of the labor dispute. G.R. Taylor described the women's actions in Survey magazine. Not infrequently, they attempt to snatch dinner pails away from scabs, Taylor wrote, and sometimes, in addition to a tongue lashing, they have applied to their victims a broom dipped in filth. On September 10th, Annie and five other women were arrested after forcibly stopping a man they had mistakenly identified as a non-striker from going to work, and then getting into a fight with Cruz's deputies. 3 days later, Annie was among 1,000 strikers and supporters who marched in Calumet. The group, some on horseback, attempted to march into a neighborhood housing non-striking workers. Annie and the others were blocked by armed militia and deputies, some also on horseback. A frustrated marcher threw his American flag to the ground, and other strikers scrambled to claim it. Several mounted militiamen were hit by the flagstaff, and a flurry of fists, horse hooves, bayonets, and sabers followed. The flag exchanged hands, was slashed, and reportedly was trampled. Annie, in the thick of the melee, held her American flag across her body. "Kill me," she screamed at the militia. "Run your bayonets and sabers through this flag and kill me, but I won't move. If this flag will not protect me, then I will die with it." During the following weeks and months, Annie was involved in many confrontations and was arrested several more times. The exasperated commander of the remaining state troops asked Annie why she wouldn't stay at home. "I won't stay at home. My work is here," she told him. "Nobody can stop me. I'm going to keep at it until this strike is won." In early December, tensions were raised even higher in the Keweenaw. Two non-strikers had been killed at a boarding house in Painesdale, south of Calumet. Each side in the labor dispute accused the other of the murders. It was in this atmosphere that the WFM Women's Auxiliary No. 15, led by Annie, planned a Christmas party for the strikers.

0: children's. Families had suffered during the almost five-month-long strike. Many Calumet businesses had withdrawn strikers' credit privileges, and the WFM never made good on its promise of strike relief pay. CNH was raising the strikers' rent, cutting off their utilities, and evicting those who refused to work. On Christmas Eve, children and their parents turned out in droves for the party in the second-floor ballroom at Calumet's Italian Hall. A union card was required for entrance to the party, but by mid-afternoon, almost 700 people had arrived and identification checks became impossible. The children were so excited to receive their presents that a rehearsed Mother Goose play was postponed until after the homemade bags of candy, scarves, and mittens were distributed. Annie stood on the ballroom stage with Santa Claus. Children pressed against the stage, struggling to get ahead of each other. The party was at a feverish pitch, so many children and so much noise. Then a buzz went through the crowd. Had someone yelled fire? Some people swore they saw a man dressed all in black with his collar turned up and a hat pulled low yelling fire and motioning the crowd toward the narrow stairwell that led to the street. Some witnesses claimed the man was wearing a white Citizens Alliance button. But there was no fire in Italian Hall. Annie tried to calm the crowd. The way the women and children were screaming, it was almost impossible to make your voice heard, one miner recalled. Terror and panic reigned. The children turned from the stage and headed for the stairwell. Frantic people pushed, stumbled, and fell down the stairs. An alarm was sounded in Calumet. Rescuers who opened the doors to the stairwell's street-level entrance found a tangle of bodies piled 5 feet high. Even as rescuers arrived, children and adults were throwing themselves headfirst into the blocked stairwell. When the stairwell was finally cleared, 74 people were dead. All but 11 were children. The only way you could breathe, one survivor recalled, was to push yourself off the wall with all your might and then quickly suck in a breath of air before the force of the other bodies pushed your face back against the wall. Two young fathers died in the stairwell but saved their infant children by holding them high above the crushed bodies. The magnitude of the loss was staggering. On Christmas Day, as the families were still in the early stages of shock and despair, WFM President Charles Moyer was beaten in his Hancock hotel room, shot, dragged through town, and thrown onto a Chicago-bound train. The perpetrators, who openly wore white Citizen Alliance buttons, told him never to return to the Keweenaw. The winter was indeed bleak. In mid-January, Annie sat in her jail cell, serving 10 days for assault. It seemed the heart had gone out of the community and the union cause, and her marriage was ending. She had fallen in love with Frank Shavs, a reporter sent from Chicago to cover the copper mine strike. But Big Annie would remain standing tall. After going on a short lecture tour through the Midwest, she left for Chicago, where she married Shavs and had his child, a daughter they named Darwina. Annie wasn't the only person leaving Calumet. Thousands of miners left to find work in the Detroit auto industry. Henry Ford was paying his workers an unheard of $5 a day. Under pressure from the federal government, CNH offered striking workers an 8-hour workday at $3 per day, but refused to replace the Widowmaker. On April 13, 1914, the strikers voted to return to the mines. Associate editor Diana Pays Engel lives in Meridian Township. This is her first feature article for Michigan History magazine. Our next decade on the timeline is the 1920s. The 1920s is a period of growth and challenge. In 1921, automakers produce 1.1 million cars. In 1929, that figure reaches 5.1 million. Detroit benefits from the nation's insatiable demand for autos as it builds theaters, radio stations, department stores, and a zoo. By 1930, the city's population grew to 1.3 million. Despite this prosperity, the great experiment with prohibition makes the 1920s one of the most violent decades of the century. During Prohibition, 75% of all liquor brought into the United States comes through the Detroit-Windsor funnel, and the international border turns into a battleground. Meanwhile, another struggle takes place when an African-American doctor, Ossian Sweet, faces murder charges for defending his home against a white mob. And the timeline reads as follows. August 1920, the Detroit News radio station, later WWJ, begins the first national regularly scheduled radio programming. October 1921, the first World Series is nationally broadcast. July 1923, state-operated ferries begin service across the Straits of Mackinac. January 1924, American Indians are declared U.S. citizens. February 1924, the first Michigan road signs appear. November 1926, 51 miners die in Michigan's worst mine disaster near Ishpeming. May 1927, Detroit native Charles Lindbergh is the first person to fly nonstop across the Atlantic Ocean. May 1927, a bomb planted in the Bath Consolidated School kills 45 people. September 1928, penicillin is discovered. August 1928, the Detroit Zoo opens. October 1929, the stock market crashes and the Great Depression begins. November 1929, the Ambassador Bridge opens, connecting Detroit and Windsor. And the first article in regards to the 1920s says war in the 20th century. After a May 1916 attack on United States territory by Mexico's Francisco Pancho Villa, the United States government orders troops to the border. Michigan responds by sending more National Guardsmen to the Mexican border than any other state. Camp Custer near Battle Creek and Selfridge Field near Mount Clemens are established in 1917 as training bases for many of Michigan's 175,000 World War I servicemen. Once overseas, the Michiganians earn an impressive battle record. Members of the 32nd Red Arrow Division are some of the first U.S. soldiers to enter Germany, while almost 5,000 Detroiters of the 85th Division spend the winter of 1918-1919 in northern Russia in a misguided campaign to thwart the Bolshevik Revolution. In September 1940, Congress approves a peacetime draft, and 2 months later, the first of 670,000 Michigan men and women who served during World War II are inducted into the armed forces. Earlier that year, President Roosevelt chooses GM President William S. Knudsen to direct the transformation of the American industry from peacetime to wartime production. In early 1942, all auto manufacturing is halted, and Michigan's auto plants switch to producing war material. As these factories make everything from bullets to bombers, Michigan soon becomes the arsenal of democracy. The most spectacular new factory is Henry Ford's Willow Run bomber plant near Ypsilanti. On April 16, 1944, the plant achieves Ford's goal of producing one B-24 Liberator every hour. Labor shortages on Michigan farms are eased by the introduction of German and Italian prisoners in 1943. Approximately 20 POW camps operate in the state during the final years of the war. And during the 20th century, 42 Michiganians are awarded the Congressional Medal of Honor. 15 of these are for actions in the Korean and Vietnam Wars. Because of time constraints, we're going to skip over and come back to the primary article from the 1920s titled Sweet Justice. And we'll come back to that next week. To fill in the last of our time, though, we will go to the 1930s timeline. The 1930s brings an unprecedented economic depression. Michigan's dependence upon the automobile industry leaves the state vulnerable as auto production plummets. Unemployment worsens, and by 1933, one of every two non-agricultural workers in the state is out of work. Franklin D. Roosevelt is elected president, and optimism returns to the nation. One of FDR's most successful New Deal programs is the Civilian Conservation Corps, which sends unemployed young men into the forest to conserve the state's natural resources. During the 1930s, auto workers win the right to collective bargaining, and protesters demand and win the repeal of prohibition. Radio is becoming increasingly popular. People are listening to the Lone Ranger, Edgar Bergen, and his dummy Charlie McCarthy, and an opinionated, smooth-talking priest from Royal Oak whose popularity rivals FDR's. And the timeline reads, April 1930, the Empire State Building, the world's tallest building, opens. March 1931, the Star-Spangled Banner becomes the national anthem. March 1933, Adolf Hitler comes to power in Germany. April 1933, Michigan is the first state to ratify the 21st Amendment ending prohibition. January 1933, the Lone Ranger is first broadcast from Detroit Radio WXYZ. May 1933, Michigan's first Civilian Conservation Corps camp opens. August 1935, Michigan auto workers form the United Automobile Workers Union. In August 1935, President Franklin D. Roosevelt signs the Social Security Act. February 1936, Detroit Tigers' Ty Cobb becomes the first player elected to the Baseball Hall of Fame. February 1937, the Flint sit-down strike ends in victory for the UAW. June 1937, Joe Louis wins his first heavyweight boxing championship. In September 1939, Britain and France declare war on Germany, beginning World War II. Well, that will end our reading today for the Michigan History Hour for Michigan History Magazine. Thank you for listening to WKAR's radio reading service from Michigan State University in East Lansing. 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
2: Weather for this afternoon, sunny to partly cloudy, a high of 72. For tonight, partly cloudy to mostly cloudy, a low of 58. For tomorrow, partly cloudy skies during the morning, with thunderstorms likely in the afternoon, a high of 71. 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
3: This program is intended for a print-impaired audience and is brought to you by Mind's Eye.
4: Welcome. This is Cheryl at the Talking Information Center. Thanks so much for joining me. Today is Wednesday, June 3rd, 2026. And I'm beginning reading from the Southern Living magazine. It is the May 2026 issue. And the first article is Garlic and Herb Steak Kebabs. What is it about meat on a stick that fascinates us so much? Perhaps the obsession lies in our DNA, coded there over the millennia from cooking over open fires. Regardless of the reason, kebabs reign supreme at summer cookouts. There's more to them than shaping the meat slapping the meat onto the skewers, throwing them on the hot grill. Sure, you can keep it simple, proceed just as you always have, or you could dive deep with us and learn how every choice from proteins to skewers can make a real difference. So here's the recipe for garlic and herb steak kebabs. Prep time is 30 minutes. It makes 4 servings. Ingredients needed are 1 small shallot, finely chopped, 3 garlic cloves, finely chopped, 1/2 cup of finely chopped fresh mixed herbs, such as parsley, cilantro, basil, 1/4 cup of fresh lemon juice, 1 teaspoon of black pepper, 1/2 teaspoon crushed red pepper, 1.5 cups of extra virgin olive oil, 3 teaspoons kosher salt, 1.5 pounds of top sirloin steak cut into 1-inch cubes, 2 large poblano chilies that have been cut into 1-inch pieces, and 4 12-inch flat metal skewers. First, whisk together the shallot, garlic, the fresh herbs, lemon juice, black pepper, red pepper, cup of oil, 2 teaspoons of salt, all in a large glass bowl. Set aside a half a cup of the shallot mixture in a small bowl. Cover and refrigerate until you're ready to serve. Then stir a half cup of oil and a teaspoon of salt into the remaining shallot mixture in the large bowl. Add your steak, the chilies, turn to coat thoroughly, cover and chill for at least 1 hour or as long as 8 hours. Second, remove the steak and chilies from the marinade. Discard the marinade. Thread the steak and the chilies alternately onto the skewers. Set aside at room temperature until you're ready to grill. Lastly, preheat your gas grill to high, which is between 450 to 500 degrees. Place the skewers on the oiled grates. Grill, uncovered, until a meat thermometer inserted into the thickest portion of the steak registers 130 degrees to 135 degrees for medium rare. That's 8 to 10 minutes. Turning as needed, remove from the grill. Always be sure to let your meat rest for 5 minutes at least, and serve with a reserved half cup of the shallot mixture. What about pork and pineapple kebabs? Prep time for this is 35 minutes. Once again, makes 4 servings. Ingredients needed are 1.5 pounds of boneless center cut pork chops that have been cut into 1.25-inch cubes, 1 small fresh pineapple, peeled, cored, cut into 1.25-inch pieces, 4, that's 12-inch flat metal skewers, 2 tablespoons of light brown sugar, 1.5 tablespoons kosher salt, 2 teaspoons of Chinese 5-spice, 2 teaspoons of grated orange zest, teaspoon of smoked paprika, 1/4 cup of unsalted 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First, thread your pork and pineapple alternately onto the skewers. Place it in an even layer on a large baking sheet. Set the baking sheet aside. Second, stir together the brown sugar, salt, the 5-spice, orange zest, and smoked paprika in a small bowl. Set aside 1 teaspoon of the spice mixture. Sprinkle the remaining spice mixture over your assembled skewers. Let them stand uncovered at room temperature for about 30 minutes. Third, stir together the softened butter and the reserved teaspoon of spice mixture in a small bowl until everything is combined. Let it stand at room temperature until you're ready to grill. Fourth, now preheat your gas grill to high. Once again, that's between 450 and 500 degrees. Place the skewers on the oiled grates. Grill, uncovered, until a thermometer inserted into the thickest portion of the pork registers 145 degrees. Should take about 10 to 15 minutes. And turning the skewers as needed. Remove from the grill, spread the butter mixture over the grilled kebabs, and garnish with fresh cilantro, if so chosen. Another idea for kebabs is Carolina Gold chicken kebabs. 30 minutes is the prep time, makes 4 servings. You will need 1.5 pounds of boneless, skinless chicken thighs, cut into 1-inch pieces. 1 red onion cut into 1-inch pieces, 4 12-inch flat metal skewers, tablespoon of kosher salt, 1/2 teaspoon black pepper, 1 tablespoon of olive oil, 1/2 cup of Carolina Gold barbecue sauce, 2 tablespoons of apple cider vinegar, and chopped scallions. First, thread your chicken and the red onion alternately onto the skewers. Sprinkle with salt and pepper. Drizzle with oil and stir together your barbecue sauce and the vinegar in a small bowl. Second, be sure to preheat your gas grill once again to 450 to 500 degrees. Place the skewers on the oiled grates. Grill uncovered until your meat thermometer inserted into the thickest portion of the chicken registers 165 degrees. Should take 12 to 15 minutes of cooking time, turning and basting with the vinegar mixture every 2 minutes. And lastly, remove from the grill, place on a platter, and drizzle with more barbecue sauce and garnish with scallions. So when you are making your kebabs of any particular meat variety, you want to first of all pick the proper proteins. While chicken breasts are convenient for cubing, their lean meat dries out quickly on the grill. So you're better off with boneless, skinless thighs, and they also are normally cheaper too. Beef has a bit of a Goldilocks problem. Tenderloin is primal, but pricey. A chuck roast is cheap, but chewy. 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It grills up nice and tender. Secondly, get the right gear. Great kebabs don't require any fancy tools, just the correct ones. Ditch the wooden sticks. Invest in flat, sturdy, stainless steel skewers, because this style keeps foods from spinning and it won't get torched on the grill. When you're basting, select a silicone brush for thicker sauces and a mop for thinner ones. Lastly, assemble with care. Thread your ingredients close together. This ensures the pieces touch. The tight packing prevents overcooking, resulting in juicier kebabs. Whatever you do, don't mix proteins on the same skewer. Anything that chicken touches needs to be cooked to 165 degrees, which will leave beef and pork tougher than shoe leather. This next recipe is tomato smothered flank steak. Prep time 15 minutes. Once again, 4 servings is what it produces. Ingredients needed are 1 1/4 pounds of heirloom tomatoes, 3/4 of a cup of thinly sliced red onion, 1/2 cup of a champagne vinaigrette, 2 teaspoons kosher salt, 1 1/2 teaspoons black pepper, 1 1/4 pounds of flank steak at room temperature, 2 tablespoons of canola oil, 1 tablespoon of torn fresh basil, and small leaves for garnishing when it comes time for serving. First, preheat a large cast iron skillet over high heat. 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Second, pat your steak dry with paper towels. 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Cook, undisturbed, until it's browned on the bottom. It'll take 5 to 6 minutes. Flip your steak. 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Transfer the steak to a cutting board and again, always let it rest. This time, resting for 10 minutes. Lastly, cut your steak against the grain into 1/2-inch thick slices. Arrange on a platter. Drizzle with the juices from the cutting board. Stir your torn basil into the reserved tomato mixture. Spoon it over and around the steak and garnish with basil leaves. Another idea, extra crispy barbecue salad. Prep time is only 15 minutes, makes 4 servings. Ingredients are 3 cups of cubed leftover cornbread, 2 cups of pulled smoked pork, 1/4 cup of olive oil, 1/2 a teaspoon kosher salt, 1/2 a cup of barbecue sauce, 8 cups of chopped romaine lettuce hearts, 1/2 a cup of drained pickled red onions from a 1 12-ounce jar. First, preheat your oven to broil with the rack 6 inches from the heat source. Arrange the cubed cornbread on 1/2 of a large baking sheet. Arrange your pork on the other half of the baking sheet. Drizzle with oil. Toss gently to coat. And broil until the pork is crispy and your cornbread has browned. Total time should take about 6 to 8 minutes. Gently turning the cornbread halfway through the cooking time. Remove from the oven and sprinkle with salt. Set that aside. Secondly, while the cornbread and pork are cooking, whisk together the barbecue sauce with 1/2 a cup of water in a large bowl. Set aside 1/2 a cup of that sauce mixture into a medium bowl. Add your romaine to the remaining sauce mixture in the large bowl. Toss to coat. Lastly, add your pork to the reserved sauce mixture in the medium bowl. Toss to coat. And divide your romaine lettuce, the pork, the cornbread, croutons, and the pickled onions among 4 bowls and serve with more barbecue sauce. The next recipe is icebox shrimp pasta salad. 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Top with the cooked sausage, and then you can wash and dry your skillet. Now it's time to arrange your tostitas. Beans side up on a wire rack placed in a large rim baking sheet. Keep them warm in the oven. Heat a tablespoon of reserve drippings in the skillet over medium heat. Crack 4 of the eggs into the skillet. Sprinkle with a half teaspoon of salt. Cook, undisturbed, until the whites are just about set. It should only take 3 minutes. Cover and cook until the whites are set, but the yolks are still a bit runny. Transfer your eggs to a large plate and repeat the process with the remaining 1 tablespoon of drippings, 4 eggs, and half a teaspoon of salt. Lastly, place 1 egg on each tostita, top with the avocado slices, pico de gallo, and the pickled red onions. Garnish with cilantro, black pepper, and more hot sauce if needed. Looking for a dessert idea? This is Magic Lemon Bars. Prep time is 35 minutes. Makes 2 dozen. Ingredients needed for this recipe are 2.5 cups of packed, finely crushed graham crackers, 1/2 cup of unsalted butter, melted, 2 tablespoons of packed light brown sugar, 3 large eggs, 2 14-ounce cans of sweetened condensed milk, not evaporated milk, 2 tablespoons of grated lemon zest, plus 1 cup of fresh juice, 1/8 teaspoon of kosher salt, sweetened whipped cream, and lemon slices. First, preheat your oven to 350 degrees. Coat a 13-by-9-inch baking pan with cooking spray. Line the pan with foil, leaving an inch overhang on the sides of the pan. Second, mix your graham crackers with butter, brown sugar, in a medium bowl until your mixture is moistened. Then press that into the bottom of your pan. Bake for 10 minutes and let it cool in the pan for 15 minutes. Lastly, while the crust is cooking, whisk together the eggs, the condensed milk, lemon zest, lemon juice, salt, all in a large bowl. Spread over the crust and bake until it's set. That should take another 25 minutes of cooking time. Let that cool in the pan for a good hour. Chill, uncovered, for another hour and 30 minutes. Using the foil overhang, remove from the pan, cut into 24 bars, topped with whipped cream, and garnish with lemon slices and more zest. The next group of recipes comes from the April and May combined issue of Food Network magazine. And the first recipe is for spring peas with dates and walnuts. Prep time, 25 minutes. Ingredients needed are kosher salt, 2 cups of shelled fresh English peas, or thawed frozen peas, 1 pound of sugar snap peas that have been trimmed, 1/4 pound of snow peas, trimmed, thinly sliced, tablespoon of extra virgin olive oil, 1 medium shallot, thinly sliced, 1/4 cup of chopped walnuts, 1/4 cup of chopped pitted dates, 1 pinch of cayenne pepper, 2 teaspoons of walnut oil. First, bring a large pot of salted water to a boil over high heat. Fill a large bowl with ice water. If you're using the English peas, add to the boiling water. Cook until they're tender, just a quick minute. Then add the snap peas and cook until they're bright green. They need about 2 minutes of cooking time. Lastly, add the snow peas, cook for 30 seconds. Drain the peas and plunge them into the ice water to cool. This always retains their vibrant green color. Second, heat the olive oil in a large skillet over medium-high heat. Add the shallot. Cook until it becomes soft. Should take about 2 minutes. Add the walnuts, dates, cayenne pepper. Cook until the nuts are toasted. That's going to take another 1 more minute. Lastly, drain the peas, shake off the excess water, add to the skillet. If you're using frozen peas, this is where you would add them at this point. Then add a teaspoon of salt, cook, stirring until everything is heated through. And lastly, add the walnut oil and toss, and serve with salt to taste. Pistachios are more popular than ever. Did you know pistachios came out of their shell and into the social media feeds as the defining snack of 2025? Now they're moving into new territory. Pillsbury just released a pistachio cake mix. Starbucks introduced 3 new pistachio drinks. Walmart and Trader Joe's are actually stocking the shelves with pistachio butter, pistachio cream, and more. The test kitchens at the Food Network have certainly loaded up on some of the latest pistachio products and lots of nuts to create some fun recipes. And the first recipe is pistachio hummus with Duca. Prep time 20 minutes and it makes about 2 cups. For the Duca, you need the following ingredients. 2 tablespoons of raw pistachios, teaspoon of sesame seeds, 1/2 teaspoon coriander seeds, 1/2 teaspoon cumin seeds, kosher salt. 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To make the Duca, combine the pistachios, sesame seeds in a small skillet. 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Make sure to shake the pan periodically so the sesame seeds just start to brown. Add the coriander, the cumin seeds, reduce your heat to medium-low. Continue cooking until the sesame seeds and the spices are browned. Should take about 2 more minutes. Transfer to a food processor. Let it cool slightly for about 5 minutes. Pulse until the pistachios are coarsely ground, the spices are cracked. Remove to a small bowl, reserving the food processor bowl, and stir in 1/8 teaspoon of salt. 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Be sure to scrape down the sides as needed. Lastly, transfer the hummus to a shallow serving bowl. Use the back of a spoon to create a swirling grooves and drizzle with olive oil and sprinkle the Duca generously on top. And serve with your vegetables. This last recipe is lemon meringue croissants. Prep time 50 minutes, makes 12. Ingredients necessary are 1 sheet of frozen all-butter puff pastry, thawed, all-purpose flour for dusting, 1 large egg, separated, plus an egg white, 1/3 of a cup of sugar, teaspoon of fresh lemon juice, pinch of salt, and 3/4 of a cup of lemon curd. First, roll out the puff pastry on a lightly floured surface into a 12 by 16 inch rectangle. Cut it in half crosswise so it makes 2 8 by 12 inch rectangles. Then cut each piece crosswise into thirds to make 6 4 by 8 inch rectangles. Cut each rectangle in half diagonally, so as you end up with 12. Now line a baking sheet with parchment paper. Starting from the short side, roll up each puff pastry triangle. Place the seams side down on the prepared sheet. Refrigerate until they're firm. Now preheat your oven to 350. Whisk the egg yolk with a teaspoon of water. Brush on the pastry. And continue baking until the croissants are cooked through. Should take 35 to 40 minutes. Let them cool completely. Make your meringue by whisking the 2 egg whites, the sugar, lemon juice, and salt in a large heat-proof bowl. Place the bowl over a saucepan with an inch of simmering water. And you want to whisk until the mixture is warmed, the sugar is dissolved. Remove the bowl from the pan and beat with a mixer on medium-high until the meringue is cooled and glossy peaks are formed. You would then poke a hole in the bottom of each croissant with a thick skewer or a chopstick. Wiggle it around so as to create a pocket and fill a reusable plastic bag with the lemon curd. Snip the corners. Pipe about a tablespoon of the curd into each croissant. Swirl the meringue on the top and lightly toast the meringue with a kitchen torch. Well, that ends our segment for today. Thanks so much for joining me, and I wish you a wonderful week ahead.
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5: 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Our next recipe is for chili con queso. 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Heat the cheeses just enough for them to melt, but avoid boiling the mixture to keep the queso as smooth as possible. Your shopping list for this recipe is as follows. Canola oil. 8 ounces of fresh Mexican chorizo, casings removed. 1 small white onion. 1 10.5-ounce can diced tomatoes with green chilies such as Rotel. 1 jalapeno chili, chili powder, ground cumin, granulated garlic, kosher salt, water, cornstarch, heavy cream, 8 ounces of Monterey Jack cheese, 8 ounces of Oaxaca cheese shredded, chopped fresh cilantro, and tortilla chips or tortillas for serving. 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Oaxaca cheese is a semi-soft white cheese from the Mexican state of Oaxaca, but it is also made in Wisconsin and California. It's similar to mozzarella, which can be used as a substitute if desired. chopped fresh cilantro for garnish, and tortilla chips or tortillas for serving. Step 1. 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Cook until cheese and sandwich is melted and Parmesan is lightly brown, 2 to 3 minutes. Transfer sandwich to prepared baking sheet. Place in oven and keep warm. Repeat procedure with remaining 3 sandwiches and remaining 2 cups of Parmesan. Serve hot. Our next article is entitled Irish Gold. Silky Balanced Irish Whiskies Are Making a Comeback by Beth Demon. As chief blender at Middleton Distillery, the maker of brands like Jameson, Powers, and Redbreast, Dave McCabe oversees a tradition that stretches back to the 12th century, yet nearly went extinct in the early 20th. Irish whiskey was once the world's most popular spirit, but its production dwindled to nearly nothing after Ireland's Great Famine and War of Independence, World War I and II, and Prohibition in the United States. It took decades for the industry to revive, but it now has. Demand in the U.S. has been rising, and the spirit is taking off in new markets like

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1: 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A caramely syrup made from minimally processed Demerara sugar adds subtle sweetness to this cocktail. 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Your shopping list for this recipe is as follows. Heavy whipping cream, unsweetened iced coffee, Irish whiskey, and Demerara syrup. 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To make Demerara syrup, heat a half a cup of Demerara sugar and a half a cup of water in a small saucepan over low, stirring occasionally until sugar is dissolved, about 5 minutes. 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Let cool to room temperature. 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Our next recipe is for a cocktail called the Lost Gold. 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Glendalough Double Barrel, $30. Maturing first in charred American oak barrels before it's moved to Oloroso sherry casks, this single-grain Irish whiskey is perfect on its own. It's also great mixed into a cocktail where its notes of honey, raisins, and spice shine. Tullamore Dew 12-year-old Special Reserve, $57. A 12 to 15-year aging process gives this whiskey a balanced finish and a big personality, with flavors ranging from dried fruits and nuts to chocolate, cinnamon, salted caramel, and vanilla. Mitchell & Son Green Spot, $61. Using both malted and unmalted barley, this prized single-pot still whiskey is aged in new and refilled bourbon casks, plus some sherry casks.

0: melding its creamy softness with orchard fruit and oak flavors. 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Our next article is entitled Lamb Chops with Honey Mint Vinaigrette. Wolfgang Puck's recipe blends Asian ingredients with French technique by Coleman Andrews. When a 14-year-old boy named Wolfgang Puck left his small town in Austria to take a job peeling potatoes at a hotel restaurant 50 miles away, nobody, least of all the boy himself, could have dreamed that one day he would become one of the world's most famous chefs, redefining dining in America and building an international restaurant empire. Puck got fired from that potato peeling job, but found another, stayed with it, and by the time he migrated to France at age 17, he was a good enough cook to earn a position at the Michelin 3-star restaurant L'Hostal de Bommanière in Provence. Fast forward to 1975, when Puck, after stints at French restaurants in Paris and Indianapolis, took over the kitchen at My Maison in West Hollywood, a celebrity hotspot where the lunch crowd might include Jack Nicholson, Orson Welles, Warren Beatty, and Elizabeth Taylor. Puck seduced this illustrious audience with creations like cream of sorrel soup, steamed oysters with baby vegetables, and grilled swab with thyme and honey dishes that may have sounded old-fashioned today, but were cutting edge for Los Angeles at the time. Inevitably, with the encouragement of some of his famous guests, Puck decided to open his own restaurant, Spago, in 1982. He partnered with his wife-to-be, Barbara Lazaroff, to design the casual chic space, the perfect setting for Puck's ingredient-driven California cuisine. The menu included dishes that became iconic, like Puck's smoked salmon pizza with caviar, demonstrating that fine dining could be informal and fun. When investors approached Puck about opening a second place, he didn't want it to be a Spago clone. Like so many chefs, on his nights off, he explored some of the city's many Chinese, Japanese, Korean, and Thai restaurants. His experiences inspired him to create a new concept, Chinoy on Main, based on these cuisines but incorporating French ingredients and techniques. This was 1983, he says. There wasn't any fusion cuisine. That whole kind of flavor profile really didn't exist. Along with innovative dishes like tempura sashimi with uni sauce and seared foie gras with cinnamon and marinated pineapple, Puck created a deceptively simple but wholly original take on rack of lamb. When I opened Chinoy, he remembers, I wanted to do something with lamb, but I didn't know how to stir fry. So instead, he thought about how to incorporate Asian-inspired ingredients and flavor combinations. He devised a marinade of pomegranate juice, honey, soy sauce, and garlic, then seared and roasted the meat. The bright aromatic vinaigrette accompanying it was a happy mistake. I pictured a sauce with choppy mint and parsley, but one of my chefs misunderstood and put everything into a blender. I tasted it and said, you know what, this is better than my way. Puck first demonstrated the dish at the 2006 Food and Wine Classic in Aspen, and he has also served it more than once at the glamorous Governor's Ball after the Academy Awards, which he has catered every year since 1994. Today, at 76, Puck is still going strong. In addition to his catering company and a worldwide network of cafes, airport restaurants, and other casual venues, he has 21 fine dining restaurants across the United States, Asia, and the Middle East, including 9 Spago locations, 7 locations of his signature steakhouse cut, and the original outpost of Chinoy at Santa Monica. He's particularly proud that Byron, one of his 4 sons, has joined him and today is his director of food, beverage, and hospitality. There is really only one thing left on his bucket list, for one of his restaurants to earn 3 Michelin stars. Other than that, he says, I'm very happy with my life right now. Meanwhile, he occasionally includes that Chinoy lamb dish on his menu. It's more popular than most of the other lamb dishes I do, he says. People love it. This recipe is for lamb chops with honey mint vinaigrette. Adapted from Wolfgang Puck's Rack of Lamb, these budget-friendly lamb loin chops soak in a pomegranate soy marinade with scallions, garlic, and a touch of honey for sweet, savory depth. A hot cast iron sear gives them a crisp crust and keeps the meat juicy. A vinaigrette made with honey, mint, and rice vinegar and studded with golden raisins adds bright herbal acidity. 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Step 2. 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With blender running, drizzle in neutral oil until combined and slightly thickened, about 2 minutes. Transfer to a medium bowl. Stir in raisins and season with salt to taste. 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Step 3. 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Heat a large cast iron skillet over high. Add 2 tablespoons olive oil and reduce heat to medium. Remove 1/2 of lamb chops from marinade, allowing excess marinade to drip off. Gently pat the chops dry. Sprinkle lamb chops with salt to taste. Place in skillet in a single layer and cook undisturbed until evenly browned on each side, and an instant read thermometer inserted into the thickest portion of chops registers 135 degrees for medium, 3 to 4 minutes per side, or to desired degree of doneness. Step 4. Transfer lamb chops to a plate. Cover with aluminum foil and repeat cooking process with remaining 2 tablespoons olive oil and remaining lamb chops. Discard remaining marinade. Step 5. Arrange lamb chops onto plates and sprinkle lightly with each chop with salt. Spoon vinaigrette about 1/4 cup over chops and serve with additional vinaigrette on the side. Make ahead. Lamb chops and vinaigrette can be stored in separate airtight containers in the refrigerator for up to 2 days. Wine. A medium-bodied fruity Grenache like 2022 King's Kerry Spear Vineyard. Well, that's all the time we have for today. This has been Marcy with Cook's Corner. I hope you've enjoyed today's reading from the audio reading service at the Allen County Public Library.
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2: Weather for this afternoon, sunny to partly cloudy, a high of 72. For tonight, partly cloudy to mostly cloudy, a low of 58. For tomorrow, partly cloudy skies during the morning, with thunderstorms likely in the afternoon, a high 71. This is WKAR Radar Reading Service from Michigan State University in East Lansing.
3: Hello. This is Joanne from the Talking Information Center with Storytime. You've been listening to The Egypt Game by Zilpha Keatley Snyder. It's about Melanie and April and Melanie's brother Marshall. Now, let's listen in. The last segment, the children, Melanie, Marshall, and April, continue to improve the professor's yard. The professor owns this old shop, and they've been finding lots of things to put together the Egypt game, and they play it on his property. And at any rate, they make it more adaptable for their Egypt game. They had noticed an old window in the back of the professor's house that looked into the yard, and they inspected it, wondering if the professor could see them, but they decided he couldn't because it was so dirty and seemed blocked. They start playing their Egypt game, and Melanie and April convince Marshall to play a young pharaoh after he refused to be offered to the evil god Set in their game. We find that Melanie is concerned about how other students will take to April only on the first day of school, so she hides April's false eyelashes and hopes for the best. Remember, April does tend to put on Hollywood airs because she's staying at the Casa Rosada with her grandmother at present. A new girl, Elizabeth, comes to live at the Casa Rosada, so Caroline, April's grandmother, asks April to befriend her, but she has difficulty with this and discusses it with Melanie. Melanie's mom also wants Melanie to welcome the new girl, so Melanie and April decide to go and at least talk to the new girl. So let's listen in. The next morning, April and Melanie went dutifully down the little dark basement hallway and knocked on the door of the Chung's apartment. Almost immediately, the door across the hall opened and Mr. Bodler, the janitor, looked out. "Oh, hello there, young ladies," he said. "Thought I heard someone knocking on my door." "Hello, Mr. Bodler," Melanie said. "We've come to get the new girl and take her to school with us." "Well, now, isn't that nice?" "I think that's right nice of you young ladies." April and Melanie turned back to the Chung's door, but Mr. Bodler went on standing behind them. They exchanged sideways, wouldn't you know it, glances. Mr. Bodler was a fattish man with faded blonde hair who was always nosily cheerful at children. The situation was already uncomfortable, and Mr. Bodler, who was a naturally uncomfortable person to be around, wasn't making it any better. The door of the Chung's apartment was finally opened by a very small Chinese girl. "Hi," April said. "Is your big sister ready for school?" "We've come to take her." The girl smiled shyly. "I'm Elizabeth," she said. On the way to school, Elizabeth walked between April and Melanie. She really was amazingly tiny for a fourth grader. Her thick black hair was pulled back into a carefully curled ponytail that bounced when she walked. And there was something about the carved perfection of her face that made her smile seem like magic, an enchanted ivory princess warming suddenly to life. She was shy, but not in the stiff, embarrassing way that makes other people feel embarrassed, too. It was a gentle, friendly shyness that made other people feel important, sort of in charge of things. April had been afraid. Well, looking at Elizabeth's upturned face and pretty tilted eyes, wide with wonder at almost anything you told her, it was hard to remember just what she had been afraid of. She almost wished she hadn't been so convincing when she talked to Melanie the night before about how they didn't want anybody else butting into their friendship. By the time April and Melanie delivered Elizabeth to the door of the fourth grade room, they had completely forgotten that taking care of Elizabeth had been anybody's idea but their own. Melanie's forehead wrinkled with worry as she watched Elizabeth make her way timidly through the noisily assembling fourth graders to the teacher's desk, and a couple of boys who were saying, "Hey, look at the new girl," and "Ugh, a girl," and other typically fourth grade remarks, were suddenly silenced when they met April's ferocious glare. That afternoon, April and Melanie walked Elizabeth home, and by the next morning, they were both wondering if it wouldn't be all right, after all, to let her join the Egypt game. But it was a touchy sort of thing to bring up, not knowing for sure how the other one felt about it. And then a very strange thing happened. Elizabeth had arranged to meet them that morning on the front steps of the Casa Rosada, and when April and Melanie were crossing the lobby, they could see her through the glass of the front door. She was sitting on the railing and looking off up Orchard Avenue, so her profile was towards them. All of a sudden, April grabbed Melanie's arm. "Look," she whispered. "What?" Melanie whispered back. "Elizabeth," April said. "Who does she look like?" Melanie caught her breath. "Nefertiti," she breathed. Sure enough, Elizabeth's ponytail pulled her hair back away from her face and neck, and there was certainly something about her delicate, slender necked profile that was very like the statue of Nefertiti. Of course, Elizabeth's nose was a tiny bit shorter and maybe her chin a little rounder, but the resemblance was there just the same. She saw them then and bounced through the door to meet them before anything more could be said. But it wasn't really necessary. April and Melanie just looked at each other and nodded. And on the way to school, they started telling Elizabeth all about the Egypt game. Prisoners of fear. Elizabeth turned out to be just what the Egypt game needed to make it perfect. Of course, she didn't have many ideas, but then she was younger and hadn't had a chance to learn much about ancient history. Besides, April and Melanie had almost more ideas than they could use anyway. Elizabeth helped in other ways. She was just crazy about every part of the Egypt game, and she was full of admiring comments. For instance, she loved the hymn to Isis that Melanie had made up almost by herself, with just a little bit of help from a book of Egyptian poetry. Elizabeth said it was the most beautiful thing she'd ever heard, and the first time she saw April do a ceremony for Set, the evil god, she kept jumping up and down with half-seated excitement. For a few days, it was fun just doing everything over for Elizabeth to appreciate. And after that, they got around to starting a new part of the game. In the new part, Marshall finally got to be the young pharaoh, Marshamoses, again, and Elizabeth was Queen Neferbeth. April and Melanie were priestesses. First, they were evil priestesses, leading Marshamoses and Neferbeth into the clutches of the wicked Set. And then they were priestesses of Isis, coming to the rescue. That was about where they were in the game when something happened that almost put an end to the Egypt game, and not to the Egypt game alone, but to all the outdoor games in the whole neighborhood. On that particular afternoon, the girls had built a dungeon out of cardboard boxes in the corner of the storage yard. Elizabeth and Marshall were languishing in the dungeon, tied hand and foot, victims of the priests of Set. April and Melanie were creeping cautiously from pillar to pillar in the Temple of Evil on their way to the rescue. Melanie was crouching behind an imaginary pillar when suddenly she straightened up and stood listening. In the dungeon, Elizabeth heard it too and quickly untied her bonds. April ran to help Marshall with his. They were really only kite strings and knotted easily. From somewhere not too far away, perhaps the main alley behind the Casa Rosada, Mrs. Ross's voice was calling, "Melanie! Marshall! Melanie!" There was something about the tone of her voice that made Melanie's eyes widen with fear. "Something's wrong," she said. "It's too early," April nodded. "She never gets home this early." They scrambled through the hole in the fence and, dragging Marshall to hurry him up, they dashed for the main alley behind the Casa Rosada. From there, they could safely answer without giving the location of Egypt away. Mrs. Ross met them near the back door of the apartment house. Even though they all clamored to know what was the matter, she only shook her head and said, "There's been some terrible trouble, rather, in the neighborhood. April, you and Elizabeth come up to our apartment until your folks get home." Of course, they were all terribly curious, but Mrs. Ross wouldn't say any more. "We'll wait to discuss it until we have the facts," she said. "What I know right now amounts only to rumors. There may not be any truth in the story at all." It occurred to all of them, though, that the rumors had been frightening enough to make Mrs. Ross cancel her after-school remedial reading class, which she almost never did, and come home early. And Melanie noticed a strangeness in her voice and that her hand shook as she put milk and cookies on the table. It had to be something serious. By the next day, it was common knowledge. A little girl who lived in the neighborhood had been killed. She hadn't gone to Wilson School, so April and Melanie had barely known her. But her home was only a few blocks away from the Casa Rosada. Like all children in the neighborhood, and in all neighborhoods for that matter, she had been warned about strangers. But she must have forgotten. She had been on her way to the drugstore, the very one where April had purchased her eyelashes, in the early evening, and she had never returned. The next day, her body had been found in the marshland near the bay. It was a terrible and shocking thing, but there was something else, another circumstance that made it even more terrifying and threatening to the parents of the neighborhood. It had happened before. Almost a year before, a little boy from the same area had disappeared in almost the same way, and the police were saying that it looked as if the guilty person were a resident of the neighborhood. As the days passed and no arrests were made, fear and suspicion grew and spread in all directions, and a great silence began to settle over Orchard Avenue and the streets and alleys on either side. Twice a day, a few children could be seen walking to and from school, but they went quickly and in larger groups than usual. And many other parents arranged carpools, even for children who had only a few blocks to walk. Afternoons and weekends, which usually rang with a medley of shouts and laughter and pounding feet, dragged by in a strange, uneasy silence, broken only by the dull hum of traffic. But although fear made a great silence out of doors, inside the homes and stores and apartments, it had a different sound. It talked and it talked and it talked. For the boys and girls, talking was about all there was left to do, since nobody was being allowed to play outside. Lying across a bed or sitting on one end of Casa Rosada's little iron balconies, April and Melanie talked it over many times. Most of their special information, besides what they read in the newspapers, came from Mrs. Ross by way of Melanie. Caroline didn't seem to know how to talk about important or shocking things, and April wouldn't have asked her. I wonder why anyone would do an awful thing like that, April asked one day while she and Melanie were sitting on the floor of Melanie's bedroom looking through old magazines for new people for the Paper Families game. On TV and in the movies, when somebody gets killed, it's usually because of money or else revenge. But little kids don't have that much money, and there's all sort of ways to get revenge on kids without doing a thing like that. Melanie looked at April curiously. She noticed before that April, in spite of her sophisticated ways, really didn't know much at all about certain kinds of things. The kind of things parents tell their children when they're alone together, and other kids tell you if they know you really well. All April's information seemed to be the kind of things grown-ups let you overhear. And, of course, nearly everything she could find in the children's part of libraries. They do it because they're sick, Melanie answered. That's what my mom says. It's a sickness of the mind. They can't help themselves, so there's no use hating them, but they just have to be caught and shut up, or they'll probably do it again. But why can't they catch him if he's crazy? It seems to me a crazy person wouldn't be hard to catch. It's not like that, Melanie said. My mom says some people who are crazy are only crazy at times, or in certain ways. Most of the time, they seem just like anybody. My mom says that's why kids have to be careful about all strangers, no matter if they seem as nice as anything. Yeah, April said, I guess that's right. You can usually tell about people if you watch them hard, but I guess you can't always. Hey, look. Here's a mother who's just right for the haunted house and family. Isn't she weird? It wasn't only the boys and girls of Orchard Avenue who talked and talked. The grown-ups did, too. Everybody had theories and opinions, and everybody had heard rumors they were eager to repeat. There was one rumor that was particularly persistent and particularly troublesome to the members of the Egypt game. It had to do with the professor. Someone had seen two policemen going into the professor's store on the morning after the little girl had disappeared. It looked as if he must be a suspect, at least. No one knew that the professor was guilty, but at the same time, no one knew anything about him that would make them believe he was innocent. There were other people in the neighborhood who were noted for their bad tempers or downright meanness, but their actions were predictable. For instance, you knew that Mrs. Harkness would call the police if you stepped on her lawn, and that at Schmidt's Variety Store you'd get cheated out of small change if you weren't careful. But how could anyone know what a person like the professor would do? Of course, he hadn't been arrested yet, but that might only mean that the police hadn't found the proof. Only the Egypt gang maintained that the professor was innocent. April said she was sure of it because of a feeling she had. As just about the only kid in the neighborhood who actually talked to the professor, she felt she was entitled to have feelings about what he might do. Melanie and Elizabeth thought the professor was innocent because April did, and without really admitting it even to themselves, all three of them kept thinking he must be innocent because if he were guilty, the Egypt game was ruined forever. Nobody plays games in the backyard of a murderer. But apparently there were other people who were just as firmly convinced of the old man's guilt. 3 days after the murder, someone threw a brick through one of his store's show windows, and Mr. Schmidt organized a not-so-secret campaign to get people to write letters and sign petitions inviting the professor to leave the neighborhood. The fact that the professor sold old and cheap some of the things that Mr. Schmidt sold new and expensive was worth thinking about, but it really didn't prove anything one way or the other. Without the Egypt game, the days were very slow for the four Egyptians. Once or twice they tried to play the game indoors before the grown-ups were at home, of course, but it wasn't the same at all. In fact, it was such a disappointment that it was frightening. What if the magic was gone forever? But probably it was only that carpets and couches and curtains just didn't make the right atmosphere for a game about hidden splendors and giant mysteries in a land of mud and sand. Anyway, they decided instead to spend their time making some things they could use when they finally could return to Egypt. Elizabeth, who was very clever and artistic with her hands, started the costume idea by making herself a Nefertiti headdress out of a plastic bleach bottle with the top cut off. Next, Melanie got some old curtains from her mother, enough to make sheer flowing robes for everyone. The sheer robes were to be worn over short tunics made of pillowcases. It was April who got the idea of going around the apartment house and asking all the ladies if they had any old junk jewelry that they were willing to sell. Just as she predicted, most people gave them stuff and refused to take any money, which was just as well since they only had 19 cents between them. Some of the jewelry they took apart and glued or sewed on their robes for decoration, but some of the necklaces and bracelets that looked a little bit Egyptian, they used just as they were. Their most successful creation was Marshall's costume. One day, when they were all working in the Ross's apartment, Marshall got out his indoor bowling game. The ball and 10 pins were made of light plastic so as not to dent up the furniture. April was watching him set up the pins and suddenly got the brilliant idea. She went upstairs, got one of her Egypt books, and showed the rest of them that the 10 pins were shaped exactly like the inner part of the double crown of Egypt. The outer part could be made of another bleach bottle. Melanie wasn't sure they ought to use up one of Marshall's 10 pins, but April pointed out that there was nothing wrong with the game of 9 pins. And anyway, they were Marshall's, and he was all for it when he found out the crown was to be for him. When it was all put together and painted with a cardboard vulture's head and cobra glued to the front, it looked so impressive they could hardly believe they made it themselves. With no place to work but their own rooms, it wasn't long, of course, until their families knew the girls were making Egyptian costumes. But fortunately, a simple and logical explanation was handy. Halloween wasn't far away, and making costumes was a perfectly natural thing to be doing. As the days went by, the headlines about the terrible thing that had happened near Orchard Avenue got smaller and smaller. The paper said the police were following up leads and investigating clues, but no arrests were made, and gradually people stopped talking about it so much. The professor still stubbornly opened his store every day, but now he had almost no local trade. The few people who had gone in now and then to look over his used merchandise department were straying away, and only an occasional out-of-town antique buyer was seen entering his store. People wondered how he managed to stay in business, and they wondered if he were really guilty, and they wondered. But wondering takes time, and most of the people of the neighborhood were hard-working people, and so they gradually began to forget. And very gradually the children began to play out of doors again. But the Rosses and Mrs. Chung were frustratingly careful parents, and it looked as if they were going to be the very last ones to stop worrying. Of course, Caroline Hall hadn't given April permission to play outside either. But she didn't get home until 5:30, and April just might have been willing to do a little private forgetting on her own if she had anyone to keep her company. But since Elizabeth and Melanie were stuck inside, April figured she might as well be too. The waiting was particularly hard on April because without the Egypt game to think about, it was more difficult to keep from thinking about other things. At first, it was the empty mailbox to try not to think about, not a single letter from Dorothea, her mother, for over a month. And then, at last, there was a letter and even more to worry about. Dorothea was back in Hollywood. She must have gotten all of April's letters, but she didn't even mention the question that April asked in every one. Dorothea wrote about her tour and about her new job in a nightclub and about Nick, but she said nothing at all about April's coming home. As the days dragged by, the Egypt gang grew more and more impatient. They knew that Egypt was waiting for them, just as they had left it, because several times they had been able to stop by on their way to school. They had had time to notice things, important things, like the fact that the crocodile stone seemed to have moved a tiny bit, a sure sign of its sinister power, and that the flowers on the altar of Nefertiti stayed fresh much longer than you'd expect, as if in tribute to her beauty. But there was no time for a real game, because Mrs. Ross had arranged for a neighbor lady who didn't work to make sure they arrived home safely and on time. So the days passed, and the Egyptian clothing grew fancier, and all sorts of new plans were made for the time when they could return to Egypt, summoned by the Mighty One. Right up until a few days before the end of the month, it really looked as if Halloween was going to be completely wasted. Of course, there was going to be a program at school, and kids who wanted to could wear their costumes to afternoon classes, but only little primary kids got very excited about that. The real fun of Halloween, trick-or-treating, and being allowed to tear around outdoors late at night was absolutely out. At least, that was what all the parents in the neighborhood were saying all month long. Unless, of course, the murderer had been caught by then. But as day after day went by with nothing new in the papers, there seemed little hope of that. And then, with only 3 more days to go, suddenly there was good news. At a PTA meeting at Wilson School, a couple of really red-blooded mothers stood up and volunteered their husbands to take large groups of trick-or-treaters around the neighborhood. Before long, some other fathers got shamed or nagged into doing the same thing. And by the day before Halloween, nearly all the kids at Wilson were signed up to go around trick-or-treating with some large chaperoned group. Mr. Barkley and Mr. Kamada were going to be the chaperones for all the kids who lived in the Casa Rosada and the rest of the 800 block of Orchard Avenue. Mr. Barkley was the father of some 6-year-old twins who lived on the first floor of the Casa Rosada, and Mr. Kamada was from Kamada's Realty just across the street, and the father of Ken Kamada, who was in April's and Melanie's class at Wilson. April had it figured out that there were at least 25 kids who would be going with Mr. Barkley and Mr. Kamada, and that was a lot of kids to keep track of, particularly in the dark, which opened the way for a fascinating and frightening scheme. I think we'll stop there and see what her scheme is on Halloween night.
4: A key Atlantic Ocean current is slowing. I'm Randy Simon, and this is Earthwise, a look at our changing environment. The Atlantic Meridional Overturning Circulation, the AMOC, is a massive system of ocean currents that is essentially a global conveyor belt. It transports warm water from the surface in the tropics to the North Atlantic, where it cools and becomes denser, sinks down, and travels south. This circulating system is an essential element in regulating the Earth's climate, particularly for keeping temperatures in Europe mild. A detailed study by the University of Miami has found that the AMOC has been slowing down for nearly 2 decades across a wide stretch of ocean. The impact of this is the potential reshaping of weather patterns across the globe. A weaker AMOC can shift weather patterns, possibly leading to more extreme storms, changes in rainfall, and colder winters in some locations. The Miami researchers analyzed long-term data from four ocean monitoring arrays along the Atlantic, spanning the tropics to higher latitudes. The seafloor-anchored instruments continuously monitored pressure, temperature, density, and currents. The observation showed a consistent decline in a key part of the AMOC along its western boundary, and its broad extent suggests a basin-wide shift rather than a short-term fluctuation. The AMOC is a key element of Earth's climate system, helping to regulate temperatures, weather patterns, and sea level. These measurements are an early warning signal, essentially like a canary in a coal mine. Scientists can use the data to better predict how the climate may change in the coming decades and allow the world to better prepare for what may be coming. Earthwise is a production of WAMC. 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
2: Weather for this afternoon, sunny to partly cloudy, a high of 72. For tonight, partly cloudy to mostly cloudy, a low of 58. For tomorrow, partly cloudy skies during the morning, with thunderstorms likely in the afternoon, a high 71. 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
0: 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It is specifically designed for and directed to people with visual, physical, learning, language, or other disabilities and conditions that prevent them from reading printed materials.
5: Welcome to Cook's Corner. 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
0: Welcome. This is Cook's Corner, and I'm your reader, Marcy, with the audio reading service at the Allen County Public Library in Fort Wayne, Indiana. Today I'll be reading from The Affordable Feast Collection, Budget-Friendly Family Meals by the Canadian Living Test Kitchen, copyright 2013 Transcontinental Books. Budget-Friendly White Meat, what makes it affordable? With the current emphasis on healthy eating, many people are cooking with lean chicken and turkey breasts exclusively. This means the fattier legs and their parts, the thighs and drumsticks, are less in demand and therefore cheaper. These dark meats do contain more fat than breasts, but they also offer more luscious flavor and more iron and vitamin A. Ground chicken, turkey, and pork are another economical choice because they're ground from smaller pieces that aren't useful on their own. Versatile pork chops and fattier pork shoulder roasts are more reasonably priced per pound than tenderloin and offer more flavor than leaner cuts. Why it's good for you? Chicken and pork are sources of protein, vitamins B6 and B12, zinc and niacin. Both contain iron as well as a variety of other vitamins and minerals in smaller amounts. Food safety. Chicken and pork need to be handled carefully to prevent harmful bacteria from making you sick. It's vital to cook these meats, especially the ground versions, to the proper temperature. For pork, that means until an instant read thermometer inserted into the thickest part reads 160 degrees Fahrenheit or 71 degrees Celsius. For poultry legs and ground meat, the temperature needs to be higher at 165 degrees Fahrenheit or 74 degrees Celsius. Always put cooked meat on a clean plate, not the one the raw meat was on, and chill any leftovers within 2 hours of cooking. Thaw frozen chicken or pork in the refrigerator, not at room temperature, on a plate to catch the juices. Plan for about a day for small cuts and ground meats to thaw. Uses. All of these budget-friendly cuts are wonderful grilled. Try ground meats in kebabs, meat loaves, and burgers. Chicken legs and thighs lend themselves particularly well to braised and stewed dishes, yielding moist, tender results. Pork chops are terrific on their own or cooked with vegetables to make a one-pot skillet dinner. Pork shoulder makes the best pulled pork, but it's also wonderful cubed and braised in stews, especially with vegetables and legumes. This recipe is for slow cooker barbecue pork stew. To make sure the sweet potatoes don't fall apart, push them and the pork gently to one side of the cooker, then whisk the flour mixture into the liquid. Your shopping list for this recipe is as follows. 3 pounds of boneless pork shoulder blade roast, 2 onions, 6 cloves garlic, bay leaves, chili powder, ground cumin, ground coriander, dried oregano, dry mustard, salt and pepper, sweet potatoes, bottled strained tomatoes, or passata, sodium-reduced chicken broth, cooking molasses, cider vinegar, all-purpose flour, and kale. Your ingredients list for this recipe is as follows. 3 pounds of boneless pork shoulder blade roast cubed, 2 onions chopped, 6 cloves garlic minced, 2 bay leaves, 2 teaspoons chili powder, 1 teaspoon 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Our next recipe is for sausage and spinach soup with rosemary croutons. 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Your shopping list for this recipe is as follows. 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Bake in a 375 degrees Fahrenheit oven until golden, 10 minutes. 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Our next recipe is for slow cooker super chicken noodle soup. Lower in sodium than canned soups, this classic is satisfying to body and soul. Kale contains vitamins A and C, folic acid, calcium, and iron. Your shopping list for this recipe is as follows. 2 onions, 2 ribs celery, 2 carrots, 2 sweet potatoes, fresh ginger, salt, pepper, 6 bone-in chicken thighs, about 2 pounds, no salt added chicken stock, recipe to follow, or no salt added chicken broth, kale, curly egg noodles, and frozen peas. 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Now here's your recipe for the easy no salt added

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1: 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In Dutch oven, sauté salt pork over medium-high heat until golden, 4 minutes. With slotted spoon, transfer pork to plate. 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Cook carrots, celery, and onion over medium heat, stirring often until onion is softened about 3 minutes. Stir in potatoes, savory, salt, and pepper. Cook, stirring, for 2 minutes. Return chicken and pork to pan. 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Meanwhile, with slotted spoon, transfer chicken to platter. 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For the dumplings, in a bowl, whisk flour, baking powder, parsley, and salt. 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Drizzle over the flour mixture. With fork, toss to make a sticky, stretchy dough. Drop batter evenly spaced in 8 mounds onto stew. Cover and simmer over medium heat until puffed and the knife inserted into the center of the dumpling comes out clean, 8 to 10 minutes. Our next recipe is for slow cooker butter chicken. You can leave this recipe simmering in a slow cooker for 8 hours before adding the chicken. It yields a large quantity of sauce that freezes well if you're feeding a smaller group. Serve over hot steamed basmati rice. Your shopping list for this recipe is as follows. 2 onions, 3 cloves garlic, butter, fresh ginger, brown sugar, chili powder, ground coriander, and turmeric, cinnamon, and ground cumin, salt, and pepper.

0: 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Our next recipe is for braised pork shoulder and white beans. Braising a humble pork shoulder roast makes it meltingly tender. The acidity of the garlic vinegar tempers the richness of the pork. Add it to taste at the table. Your shopping list for this recipe is as follows. Dried navy beans or cannellini beans, 1 pound. 4 pounds of bone-in pork shoulder picnic roast, fat cap on, or boneless pork butt roast. Salt, pepper, extra virgin olive oil, celery, carrots, 1 onion, 5 cloves of garlic, dried thyme, dried oregano, 1 bay leaf, and for the garlic vinegar you will need 2 cloves of garlic, white wine vinegar, and a pinch of salt. 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Reserving 2.5 cups of the cooking liquid, drain. 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In Dutch oven, heat oil over high heat. Brown pork all over and transfer to plate. Drain all but 1 tablespoon fat from pan. Cook celery, carrots, and onion over medium heat until softened and light golden, about 8 minutes. Stir in garlic, thyme, oregano, and bay leaf, and cook for 2 minutes. 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Cover and roast in a 350 degree Fahrenheit oven for 2.5 hours. 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Discard bay leaf. Garlic vinegar. Meanwhile, whisk together garlic, vinegar, and salt. Serve with pork and white beans. Well, that's all the time we have for today. This has been Marcy with Cook's Corner. I hope you've enjoyed today's reading from the audio reading service at the Allen County Public Library.
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2: Today, let's talk about Norbert Wiener and cybernetics. The University of Houston Mathematics Department presents this program about the machines that make our civilization run and the people whose ingenuity created them. Norbert Wiener was one of the best mathematicians of the 20th century. A child prodigy who obtained his PhD at 17, he went on to contribute to many fields of mathematics. However, Wiener is remembered best as the father of cybernetics. Today, the word cybernetics brings to mind Terminator-like beings, part machine, part human. But Wiener's mind reached much further. In many ways, his ideas are more relevant today than when he wrote in the 1940s. Wiener became interested in cybernetics while developing computers and automated anti-aircraft artillery during World War II. When tracking a flying aircraft, you make a number of observations to predict its future position. But, said Wiener, in war the actions of the gunner need to be part of such a prediction as well. After all, the pilot will change course in response to enemy fire. The gunner will adjust in turn, leading to a cycle of adjustments and readjustments. This is a feedback loop. The actions of gunners eventually influence their own future responses. Wiener noted that feedback loops are everywhere. Our own actions come back to influence us in many ways. Think about how our actions are causing changes in the climate, which in turn affect us profoundly. If we want to control the world around us, we need to understand such feedback. Wiener explained these ideas in his influential book, Cybernetics or Control and Communication in the Animal and the Machine. Here he explored the role of feedback loops all around us. He also noted that machines will be an increasingly important part of such loops and speculated how this will impact society. The book is a treasure trove of provocative ideas. Wiener foreshadowed the revolution in automation that followed and that we are still experiencing today. However, he also realized that this revolution carries many potential dangers. He was very concerned about the impact of mechanizing the military and refused to actively participate in such research. Indeed, he openly urged other scientists to do so as well. As you can imagine, this position was not popular during the Cold War. Wiener also worried about automating our thinking process. Would humans become dispensable once we have thinking machines? He writes, "The modern industrial revolution is bound to devalue the human brain, at least in its simpler and more routine decisions. The average human being will have nothing to sell that is worth anyone's money to buy." For this, he had a simple solution. The answer, of course, is to have a society based on human values other than buying or selling. Will machines make most of us superfluous and benefit only a few? Or will automation result in more free time and an easier and more fulfilling life for all of us? We face the very choices that seemed like speculative fiction when Wiener wrote about them. This is Krešo Josić at the University of Houston, where we are interested in the way inventive minds work.
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5: Weather for this afternoon, sunny to partly cloudy, a high of 72. For tonight, partly cloudy to mostly cloudy, a low of 58. For tomorrow, partly cloudy skies during the morning, with thunderstorms likely in the afternoon, a high 71. 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

0: Good morning. You're listening to WKAR Radio Reading Service. This is Ken Salzman and Ann Nagy with the reading of the Lansing State Journal and the Detroit News and Free Press. For the next half hour, I'll be reading the Lansing State Journal news, beginning with the obituaries. First one is Master Sergeant Robert L. Haskell. No age was given of Hubert, North Carolina. And the other was Susan Knobloch. Age 60 of Leslie, Michigan, which of course then takes us to the front page, top of the fold, big picture item, Summer Memories from Susan Vela. Just one more year and Lansing lovers, young and old, can return to the cool waters of the historic Moores Park Pool. That's the latest promise from Brett Kaczynski, Lansing's parks director, who said the pool built in 1922 along the Grand River with the Lansing Board of Water and Light's iconic Eckert Power Plant and its three smokestacks as a backdrop holds a special place for so many who live in the capital city. He gave his update, June 12th, that the pool that has been undergoing a $6.2 million renovation along Moores River Drive between Martin Luther King Jr. Boulevard and Washington Avenue for more than 2 years now. Everybody knows somebody that has either swam in here as a kid or wants their kids to be able to swim in the exact same pool that they did as a kid, for instance, or their grandparents did, Kaczynski said. You're talking multiple generations here that have been a part of Moores Park Pool. I think there's definitely visions of having future generations able to do that. It's the summer memories that really last a lifetime. The above-ground pool is one of the earliest pool designs by Wesley Blintz, a Lansing engineer who was part of the city engineering staff for more than 2.5 years, including a year as city engineer. His designs were patented and used around the country, with at least 70 pools constructed, though some sources place it at more than 100. Only a handful remained in 2020. Shaped like an egg, an oval, an upside-down cowboy hat, depending on who you talk to, the pool closed after 10 weeks in summer of 2019 because of leaking that on a daily basis totaled about 10 inches of water. Steps leading to the pool were cracked, collars were placed around under above-ground pipes affected by Michigan's freeze-thaw cycles in the winter. On June 12th, Kaczynski laid out challenges that the city and Novi-based Rhino Recreational Construction encountered during its renovation project. We're still in the process of finishing the handicapped ramp here, Kaczynski said, standing outside of the pool building. In terms of the drain pipe that comes out of the pool and what we thought would be a clearance in there is not to today's code. So we're going to have to make some adjustments with the plumbing inside the restrooms and inside the locker rooms to be able to make that safe. He said the renovations will happen over a 10-week span, and he hopes to have water in the pool for various tests during that time so the pool can reopen in June of 2027. He provided a tour through the pool building, painted in green and blue shades along with splashes of yellow, before taking the stairs to the pool level, where kids, grandkids, and lifeguards will return to cool off from summer heat, is now a large bowl filled with leaves, hose, pool ladders, and mere puddles of water. The redone pool will have shallower and deeper parts, but it will not have a zero entry depth that will not be deep enough for diving. The depth will be about 5 feet. Entry fees are not planned, Kaczynski said, of the pool that be able to accommodate about 100 swimmers, waders, and toe ticklers. Kaczynski is now working with Bill Castanier, president of the Historical Society of Greater Lansing, and others to figure out the best way to reopen the pool. We're actually talking about the Moore's Cottage and doing events down there, he said. We're talking about how we can do a big skadoosh, you know, the big jump into the pool. We want to do all those things. We're really talking about the history, but then opening it up and having fun in the summer sun is important as well. And Carly Graham tells us MSU tuition to increase again. The Michigan State University Board of Trustees approved a 4.37% increase in tuition for incoming freshmen during its June 12th board meeting in Benton Harbor. The board also approved a $3.82 billion operating budget, up from last year's $3.69 billion budget. The budget has a $12.3 million deficit. The approved increase could be reduced if the state sets a tuition increase cap when legislators and the governor approve Michigan's next budget for the fiscal year that begins October 1. During the June 12th board meeting, the board approved a per-credit increase from $563.75 to $588.50 for in-state freshmen, a 25% increase since 2016. The flat rate tuition cost raised from $8,458 to $8,828 per semester for in-state freshmen. Trustee Sandy Pierce, Democrat of Northville, said the overall tuition increase for all students is 3.99%. Pierce said the university is working to find areas to reduce costs to try to help families. I know that these proposed changes have real and meaningful impact on our students and their families, she said. Every trustee recognizes them. The administration and the board don't take these decisions lightly. The tuition increase passed with a 5-2 vote, with Rima Vassar, Democrat of Detroit, and Mike Balow, Republican of Plymouth, voting no. Trustee Kelly Tebe, Democrat of Ann Arbor, was not at the meeting. Balow said he's not in favor of the increase because of financial strains it could cause on students, but encourages people to learn more about the role the Michigan legislature plays in allocating funds to education. Governor Gretchen Whitmer's current budget recommendation caps tuition increases at 4%, according to materials from the state budget office, although negotiations with the legislature are ongoing. Legislators have typically worked to pass a budget by July 1st so schools and universities can have an idea of what types of money they can expect before the school year starts in the fall. But lawmakers have a mandatory deadline of October 1st. During the most recent budget cycle, lawmakers missed the deadline by 2 days. MSU has raised tuition every year since 2021. Students faced a 4.5% tuition increase for the 2025-26 school year, which was approved at board's June 2025 meeting. The 4.5% increase was the largest jump the university issued in the last decade. The tuition increases came as the university works to cut 9% of its general fund, with 6% of cuts issued during the 2025-26 school year and another 3% on the horizon. During the April board meeting, trustees approved a 5% increase in housing and dining rates for the 2026-2027 school year. The last time MSU kept tuition at the same rate was a 3-year stretch from fall of 2018 to spring 2021. The board set a 2-year budget in 2018 and switched to block tuition structure so all full-time students taking between 12 and 18 credits would be charged a flat rate, falling around what 15 credits would cost. In 2020, the university issued a tuition freeze in response to the COVID-19 pandemic. Since fall of 2016, MSU's per credit rate for in-state freshmen has risen from $468.75 to $588.50, more than 25%. And also from Carly Graham, trustees Balow, Vassar censured in latest strife at Michigan State University's board. Two Michigan State University trustees who have refused to sign controversial new board rules introduced suddenly last month were formally censured by their colleagues on June 12th. It's the second time trustees have voted to censure members of the board since 2024. Trustees Mike Balow, a Plymouth Republican and the lone GOP member on the university board, and Rima Vassar, Democrat of Detroit, were censured for refusing to sign new board rules by the deadline of 5 p.m. May 24th. The updated code of conduct, which has drawn criticism as unconstitutional from Balow, Vassar, and others outside the university, including state legislators, includes a list of sanctions for noncompliance. On the evening of May 17th, trustees met in a hastily called special meeting via Zoom to consider two resolutions in the last-ditch effort to get MSU President Kevin Guskiewicz to stay at the university after board members learned he was being pursued by other universities. Chair Brianna Scott, Democrat of Muskegon, said an independent legal review of the new code was conducted, though Balow said that review had not been provided to him. Scott said the review was sent to him on May 19th. Separately, Vassar moved recently to sue the university after the policy was passed. Balow and Vassar's formal censure is essentially a public statement of disapproval from the rest of the board, although both will lose privileges, including access to athletic events and other activities that aren't mandated board events, loss of unnecessary travel expenses and reimbursements, and removal from board and committee leadership positions. Scott told media after the meeting that she believes all trustees on the board believe in good governance for MSU, but there are disagreements, like from Vassar and Balow, about what that looks like. She said the updated conduct policy allowed there to be actionable consequences for people who do not follow board policies, including refusing to sign the code. I do believe that the two that didn't sign it are also in favor of good governance. They may just disagree in the way in which we're trying to do it, Scott said. The sanctions passed with a 4-3 vote, with Balow, Vassar, and East Lansing Democrat Dennis Dano voting no. Ann Arbor Democrat Kelly Tibe was not at the meeting. There are six of us who agreed to sign it, said Rebecca Behar Cook, Democrat of East Lansing, said of the new code of conduct. It does not prohibit free speech. It allows people to talk in committee right here on the board floor in the work session. What we have done throughout this change is to tell a minority contingent of a board that they do not have the right to re-examine and stop progress from moving forward if they do not get their way. Vassar has previously told reporters she was confident she would be censured. Our behavior is not supposed to be policed by our fellow colleagues, and that has happened over and over and over again to me, Vassar said on June 3rd. I don't expect that it will be any different. There will be an ambush as usual, and I will probably be censured. It's the second censure for Vassar, who was found in a university investigation to have committed misconduct while on the board. Balow said June 3rd he was not concerned because he knows his decision not to sign the code was done for the right reasons. I would bear 1,000 sanctions for doing my job properly, and I would do that with a smile on my face, he said. The ethics policy was passed on May 17th with the intention of keeping Guskiewicz at the MSU's helm. On May 27th, he was selected as the next president of Clemson University. While he was offered a $2 million extended contract by MSU, a raise of almost $1 million, he took the Clemson job for about $1.2 million. In a letter to the MSU community, Guskowitz said, "A misalignment among the board and revisiting of past conflicts has created a situation where the board is not collectively working to move the university forward. The tension among the board was one of the things the new conduct policy was meant to address. During the meeting, the trustees passed two motions, one nearly doubling Guskowitz's salary to $2 million, and another passing an updated code of conduct and ethics, stressing the importance of, quote, loyalty, end quote, and effectively muzzling trustees from publicly speaking about their dissension. The updated ethics code passed in a 5-3 vote, with Balow, Vassar, and Denno voting no. Trustees who refused to sign the new rules were warned they would face immediate sanctions. Balow and Vassar did not sign and started facing sanctions within the week. Both trustees had their credentials to attend the Mackinac Policy Conference pulled, despite the passes being paid for already and non-refundable. Conflict at the board level has been a long-standing issue for MSU. In March of 2024, Vassar, Denno, and Scott were all censured after an independent report from the law firm Miller Chevalier was publicly shared. It found that all three trustees violated the board's code of ethics. The investigation cost the university more than $2.4 million. The report found that Vassar accepted free tickets and travel on a donor's plane for herself and her daughter and met with former Dean Sanjay Gupta to settle a lawsuit following his forced resignation, among other issues. She has repeatedly said the report was flawed. She was board chair at the time and resigned as chair but continued in her role as trustee. Denno was found to have had too much involvement in the review of the February 2023 mass shooting on MSU's campus. The investigation was sparked by a letter from Scott to her fellow trustees and local media alleging 10 instances of misconduct by Vassar, who at the time chaired the MSU board. Miller and Chevalier found evidence to support some but not all of Scott's allegations. She accepted the censure. During the March 2024 board meeting, the board recommended to Governor Gretchen Whitmer that she remove Vassar and Denno from their seats. She decided more than a year later not to remove them from their seats. And that's going to take us over to the sports section, where Lorenzo Reyes and Elizabeth Flores tell us that the New York Knicks' first title in 53 years caps epic playoff run. The New York Knicks, for the first time in 53 seasons and third time in their storied history, are champions of the NBA. The Knicks outworked the San Antonio Spurs on Saturday, June 13th, in Game 5, 94-90, to take the 2026 NBA Finals 4-1, the culmination of a dominant postseason run that saw them win 15 of their final 16 games. And now, finally, after more than five decades, New Yorkers will watch their team hoist the Larry O'Brien Trophy. New York proved itself this postseason through a resilience in which no deficit was too large to overcome. The Knicks faced first quarter deficits of at least 10 points in every game of the finals and outscored San Antonio 29-18 in the fourth quarter to clinch the title on the Spurs' home court. In Game 5, that grit was on display once more as the desperate Spurs jumped out to a 23-13 first quarter lead. But Jalen Brunson put the Knicks on his back, scoring a game-high 45 points, a Knicks record for points in the finals. The Knicks set the tone for the NBA Finals by claiming Game 1 with a 105-95 victory, overcoming the Spurs' home court advantage. Building on this momentum, New York fought through a close finish in Game 2, edging out a 105-104 win to take a commanding 2-0 lead as the series shifted to New York. When the series moved to Madison Square Garden, the Spurs spoiled the Knicks' homecoming, bouncing back with a 115-111 win in Game 3. Game 4 seemed destined for the Spurs, who dominated nearly the entire game and built a staggering 29-point halftime lead. Yet the Knicks orchestrated what will undoubtedly be remembered as the greatest comeback in NBA playoff history, mounting an extraordinary second-half rally, sealed with OG and Anunoby's iconic tip-in with 1.2 seconds left to play, to shock the Spurs and seize a 107-106 victory, which sent the series back to San Antonio. The Knicks didn't get to celebrate the clinching in victory in front of the raucous MSG fans, but they had already captured the hearts of New York City, uniting a fan base that had been starved for a title. New York last won the NBA Finals in 1973, which came 3 years after it won its first championship in 1970. This comes as Knicks coach Mike Brown wins his first NBA championship as head coach, establishing him as a franchise icon. Brown empowered his players to find their roles and deftly adapted to adjustments opposing teams had made. During the first round, the Knicks found themselves in a 2-1 hole against the Atlanta Hawks, who had smothered New York with their defensive length and athleticism. Brown, however, tweaked New York's offense to run more through Karl Anthony Towns, who at times played like a point center, distributing ball to his teammates. The Knicks won the final three games of that series and then proceeded to sweep the Philadelphia 76ers and Cleveland Cavaliers. When New York stole the first two games of the finals in San Antonio, long-suffering Knicks fans began to anticipate a title. And even after the Spurs won Game 3 at MSG to snap New York's 13-game playoff winning streak, chance of Knicks in 4 quickly shifted to Knicks in 5. But following a dismal first half in Game 4, it looked like the tide had completely turned until the team responded with the record-breaking comeback. That victory, which will be remembered by every New York fan who witnessed it, launched jubilant reactions across Madison Square Garden in New York City, setting the stage for this Game 5 victory, and a celebration which will begin in the Lone Star State before a one-of-a-kind party in the Big Apple. And Chris Solari report, MSU AD bat finalist for a Kentucky job. Already with a president on his way out, Michigan State University might be in the hunt for a new athletic director after a little more than a year. Jay Batt reportedly is a finalist for the athletic director job in Kentucky, according to ESPN's Pete Thamel. Batt was hired away from Georgia Tech by outgoing MSU president Kevin Guskowitz on June 2, 2025. Guskowitz, amid turmoil within the MSU Board of Trustees and upper leadership, last month accepted the president position at Clemson. He does not have a timeline for his departure from East Lansing. The 44-year-old Batt reportedly is Kentucky's primary target, but ESPN reported a deal has not yet been finalized. Batt's six-year, $12.6 million-plus contract had a provision in it that cuts his buyout to take another job in half, with Guskowitz no longer being MSU's president. The buyout drops from $5 million to $2.5 million from now until June 30th, 2027. The following year, it decreases to $2 million, then $1.5 million in year four of his deal, and $1 million in year five. He does not have a buyout in his final year of his contract, which expires June 30th, 2031. Batt is making $1.85 million in base pay this year, with $100,000 annual bump scheduled for July 1. He gets raises in each year of his deal up to a projected $2.35 million in the final year of the contract, 2030-2031. Batt met Guskowitz while the two were in North Carolina when Batt was a student and soccer player, and Guskowitz was a doctor doing concussion research. Guskowitz, a native of Pittsburgh, suburb Latrobe, eventually returned to Chapel Hill and served as chancellor at UNC from 2019 to 2024. Batt, who grew up in Charlottesville, Virginia, worked at several schools, including Alabama and Maryland, all that are below the Mason-Dixon line. In May, Batt said there were two reasons why he left Georgia Tech to join Guskowitz at MSU, citing alignment and their previous relationship. The two were working closely together to create both a new Spartan Ventures fundraising arm for the athletic department and to create a new district around Spartan Stadium. Batt also said in May that they were beginning initial planning phases for upgrades to the football stadium, which were slated to cost around $500 million and be completed in 2029. Batt is MSU's 21st athletic director and replaced Alan Haller, who was fired by Guskowitz on May 1, 2025. Batt is the school's first athletic director who was hired outside of MSU since 1995. Haller on Friday told WILX-TV in Lansing that he will join the NFL as its senior director of collegiate flag football development for women. And we have enough time, I think, for at least part of Chris Solari's piece, Michigan State Football, Fitzgerald lands first four-star recruit in 2027 class. Caleb Johnson gives Pat Fitzgerald his first four-star commit for Michigan State Football's 2027 recruiting class. It's a massive piece at a key area of need. Johnson announced via X on Saturday, June 13th, that he will join the Spartans' 2027 class. Fitzgerald's first full recruiting cycle is now up to 14 commitments, with the 6'5", 275-pound interior offensive lineman from Noblesville, Indiana, becoming MSU's top-rated recruit, and its third commitment along the offensive trenches. Johnson picked the Spartans over finalists Iowa and Indiana, along with offers from a bevy of Power Four conference programs, including UCLA, Purdue, Illinois, Minnesota, Missouri, and North Carolina. He ranks as the nation's number 11 interior lineman and number 245 player overall, according to 247 Sports Composite Rankings. Along with Johnson, MSU also has two three-star commitments on the offensive line from Brighton's Jack Carlson and East Grand Rapids' Grant Adloff. And that's going to end the reading of the Lansing State Journal from the WKAR Radio Reading Service. Here is Ann with the reading of Detroit News and Free Press.
1: Thank you, Ken. We'll begin with international and national news from the Detroit News. G7 leaders meet in France with Trump tariff threat looming. This from three Reuters reporters, Dateline Evian Labin, France. The leaders of the Group of Seven wealthy nations are due to arrive at a French lakeside resort on Monday amid unease among allies over President Donald Trump's tariff threats and questions about the U.S. commitment to the global order. Discussing the next steps on Iran after the U.S. and Tehran said they had reached a preliminary deal to end their war, will be one of several issues the global leaders will wrestle with during the June 15th through 17th G7 summit in Évian-les-Bains. They will also seek common ground on the war in Ukraine, tackling global economic imbalances, and sourcing critical minerals outside of the dominant supplier, China. Trump is due to arrive at a time when global leaders are increasingly wary of the United States, although French officials were glad to have secured his presence after he left last year's G7 summit in Canada early. Underscoring the tensions, Trump, in an interview with the New York Post before leaving for the summit, warned that the U.S. would have no choice but to apply 100% tariffs on French wine unless Paris eliminates its digital tax on American tech giants. Many G7 leaders have been directly impacted by Trump's volatile moves on the global stage that have upended the Middle East, global trade, and diplomacy. His actions have led to larger questions about the U.S. commitment to the post-war global order it helped establish. Trump is due to meet Middle Eastern leaders and attend a working session with Ukrainian President Volodymyr Zelensky during the summit. The Zelensky meeting on Tuesday comes at a time when Russia's advances in Ukraine have slowed and Ukraine seeks more military funding from its allies, but also after a barrage of attacks on Kyiv. This attack only strengthens our determination to do everything with our allies and partners to work towards a ceasefire that Russia stubbornly refuses, then to peace. We will work on it at the G7, France's President Emmanuel Macron said in a post on X. Zelensky's hand has improved since Trump famously told him in the Oval Office last year, "You don't have the cards." But he may find greater U.S. support elusive as Trump prioritizes drawing a line under the Iran conflict, which has dented his support domestically. G7 leaders will be keen to learn the details of the U.S.-Iran deal. A memorandum of understanding is scheduled to be officially signed on Friday in Switzerland, but precise terms are not immediately known. Trump said the Strait of Hormuz, a major shipping route for global oil and gas supplies that Iran has effectively shut down for months, would open on Friday, and that he had ordered the end of the U.S. blockade of Iranian ports. France and Britain have been working on a military plan to send a mission to the region that would help open the strait, although that would depend on Tehran's green light. So far, it indicated it would not accept Western navies in the zone. With the ceasefire, it boosts the chances of the G7 being more constructive, as we can now really talk about something operational, which we can work on collectively, said a senior French official. A senior U.S. official, briefing reporters on Saturday, acknowledged that the Franco-British mission could be useful going forward. The United Arab Emirates, directly harmed by the war, and key mediators Qatar and Egypt will also attend the G7. Trump will be greeted by Macron, for whom this summit serves as a diplomatic capstone for his second and final term in office, which draws to a close next year. He is increasingly seen as a lame duck domestically, but he still has pull on the global stage and was able to get Trump to agree to a glitzy dinner at the Palace of Versailles on Wednesday to mark 250 years of U.S. independence, during which France played a decisive role in helping Washington to sever ties with Britain. Macron has sought to use France's presidency of the G7 to push for action on global macroeconomic imbalances, a longstanding U.S. concern, before Washington takes the chair of the G20 this year and the G7 next. France has framed the issue as a shared responsibility in that China overproduces, The United States overconsumes and Europe underinvests. But Trump's warning on tariffs may cause some friction. French officials had said the digital tax issue would not be an issue for the G7 when asked before the summit. On the question of taxing digital giants, decisions have already been made on this topic, so they're not to be discussed at the G7. European rules apply, the presidential advisor said. Britain announces sweeping social media ban for under 16. This from Reuters, Dateline London. British Prime Minister Keir Starmer said on Monday he would ban social media sites for under 16s and impose restrictions on gaming and live streaming platforms in a fight back against big tech that goes further than any other country. The sweeping changes will give kids their childhood back, Starmer told reporters, outlining measures against Snapchat, TikTok, Instagram, and other platforms, as well as gaming sites that allow strangers to contact children. It is clear to me a full ban is the right choice, he said. It will make a huge difference. It will make our children safer. It will make our children happier. It will give them more time, more security, more freedom to grow up, more opportunity. However, some experts doubted whether a blanket ban would be effective, and Starmer acknowledged it would be difficult to fully enforce such restrictions. Britain will go further than Australia, the first country to ban social media for children, with controls on gaming platforms and the possibility of overnight curfews and curbs on infinite scrolling for under 18s. YouTube, Facebook, and X will be covered, the government said. But messaging services such as WhatsApp and Signal will not. World-leading blocks on live streaming and strangers contacting children would also be imposed, Starmer said. Is there a situation in the offline world where you would just let your child pair up with a stranger, an adult you don't know anything about? He said. While parents and politicians back a ban, some psychologists and researchers have said there is no proof that it would work. And a group of school children in London told Reuters they had a conflicted relationship with technology. Social media companies have already put in place child safety measures, such as changing algorithms in response to tightening regulations, including by Britain. They said on Monday that a blanket ban risked punishing young people, pushing them onto riskier platform that did not offer the protections they had introduced. YouTube said it invested in expert-led, age-appropriate experiences and default projections for teens over a decade. YouTube is a vital resource for young people, educators, and parents, a spokesperson said on Monday. Snapchat said an outright ban would disconnect teens from private messaging between friends and family that accounted for the majority of the time spent on its service, adding that the scope of the ban should be reviewed. And Meta, owner of Facebook and Instagram, said the experience in Australia suggested that bans risked isolating teens from online communities and driving them into unregulated alternatives that lacked protections and parental controls. A ban could be in place next spring, Starmer said, underpinned by existing powers and new regulations due by the end of the year. Britain has increasingly toughened its approach to tech firms, urging or forcing them to adapt their algorithms and, most recently, prevent children from circulating nude images taken on mobile phones. The ban will likely require age checks to be expanded to all users, something regulator Ofcom has already introduced for porn sites. Ofcom said it is ready to work on that. Some experts sounded a skeptical note about the proposals. Research professor Amy Orban from the University of Cambridge said enforcement in Australia is still incomplete, and the majority of young people are still online at similar rates. However, a ban is likely to change public perceptions and make social media less acceptable in younger age groups, she added. Starmer, facing a likely leadership challenge in the coming week, acknowledged that children would get around the restrictions, but said a ban, which could be his main legacy, would bring long-term change to the culture around social media. Laws are rules, but they're also an expression of our values, he said. A raft of other countries have also said they are looking to regulate access to social media amid mounting concerns over the impact on children's health and safety. Iran and the U.S. agree to halt war and reopen Hormuz, sending oil prices tumbling. From Reuters, Dateline Dubai and Washington, U.S. and Iranian officials say they have reached an agreement to end their war and reopen the Strait of Hormuz, a preliminary pact that sent oil prices falling but leaves the fate of Tehran's nuclear program to further negotiations. While still a framework, the deal marked the biggest breakthrough towards resolving the conflict that has killed thousands and upended energy markets since it began with joint U.S.-Israeli strikes on Iran in February. The deal with the Islamic Republic of Iran is now complete, U.S. President Donald Trump wrote on his Truth Social platform around 5:30 p.m. in Washington on Sunday. His post came shortly after Pakistani Prime Minister Shahbaz Sharif, whose country has served as a mediator, announced a deal had been struck early on Monday local time. The Memorandum of Understanding is scheduled to be officially signed on Friday in Switzerland. The precise terms are not immediately known. Sharif said in a post on X that the pact called for the immediate and permanent termination of all military operations on all fronts, including Lebanon. Lebanon has suffered the deadliest spillover of the conflict, with thousands of people killed and some 1.2 million people uprooted by an Israeli offensive against the Iran-backed Hezbollah group, which opened fire on Israel in support of Tehran on March 2nd. The country has been a sticking point in negotiations, with Israel and Hezbollah ignoring calls from Trump and others to stop their attacks on each other in recent weeks. The Secretariat of Iran's Supreme National Security Council said war and military operations on all fronts, including Lebanon, would end permanently starting on Monday night. Iran's Foreign Minister Abbas Araghchi said there must be a complete halt to Israeli attacks against Lebanon and wrote on Telegram that the U.S. bears responsibility for implementing the framework deal. Naheeb Berri, Speaker of the Lebanese Parliament and a Hezbollah ally, said the deal laid the foundation for security and stability in the region, including Lebanon. Israeli Prime Minister Benjamin Netanyahu has yet to respond publicly to the U.S.-Iran agreement. But Defense Minister Israel Katz said that Israel would oppose any pressure to withdraw its forces from areas it is occupying in southern Lebanon. This is the main lesson from the events of October 7th, Katz said. Prime Minister Benjamin Netanyahu has made clear to U.S. President Trump that and other senior American officials, and I also clarified it yesterday to U.S. Defense Secretary Pete Hegseth. Iran's Deputy Foreign Minister Qasem Garibaldi said a more expansive agreement on the wider conflict would be negotiated during a 60-day ceasefire period, including sanctions relief for Iran. The fate of Iran's nuclear program, another thorny issue, will also be addressed in those later talks, sources previously told Reuters. Trump said that the Strait of Hormuz, a major shipping route for global oil and gas supplies that Iran has effectively shut down for

0: WKAR Radio Reading Service is intended for the use of persons who are blind, visually impaired, or may not be able to hold a book or newspaper. By continuing to listen, you verify that you qualify within one of these categories. 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
1: During his first term, Trump withdrew the U.S. from a 2015 multilateral Iran deal negotiated by Democratic President Barack Obama that lifted sanctions on Tehran in exchange for limits on its nuclear program and international inspections. Iran responded by ramping up its enrichment of uranium, producing more than 900 pounds of material at close to bomb-grade purity. The agreement was sealed despite an Israeli strike on Lebanon on Sunday that drew criticism from both Iran and Trump. Netanyahu has disregarded American demands that Israel curb its military action in Lebanon to allow the U.S. to reach a deal with Iran, saying it will retain freedom of operations there. Meanwhile, Iran made a full ceasefire in Lebanon an important component of its demands. Leaders outside the Middle East welcomed the announcement. In a joint statement, Britain, Germany, France, and Italy said they were prepared to lift sanctions on Iran in response to clear, verifiable steps to limit its nuclear program. China also welcomed the deal. Before the deal was announced, a senior Iranian official told Reuters that under the terms of the draft, the U.S. would agree to release $25 billion of frozen Iranian assets. The Trump administration has previously said any release of Iranian money would only take place once Iran has fulfilled certain conditions under a peace deal. A U.S. official also speaking before the announcement said the agreement would ultimately lead to the dismantling of Iran's nuclear program, with its stockpile of highly enriched uranium to be destroyed and removed. The senior Iranian official said the draft deal would allow Iran, which denies seeking a nuclear bomb, to dilute its enriched uranium inside the country. Moving on to news from Michigan, from the Detroit Free Press and Jalen Williams. Police search for kayaker who disappeared on White River Sunday. A Michigan man is missing after kayaking on the White River northeast of Montague and Whitehall on Sunday, June 14th, with a friend, according to the Michigan State Police. The man, Justin Wolfus, 44, entered the river at Sideshow Bayou around 1:30 p.m. on Sunday and did not arrive with his friend at the end point of their trip. The Michigan State Police are being assisted by Blue Lake Township Fire Department and Michigan DNR in the Muskegon County search efforts. Wolfus and his friend were traveling downstream toward the Happy Mohawk Canoe Livery near Diamond Point when they were separated early in the 3 to 4 hour trip, police said. The friend, police said, waited for several hours for Wolfus to arrive after reaching Diamond Point around 7 p.m. Wolfus' vehicle remains parked at the bayou. Family and friends have not heard from him. He was last seen wearing a T-shirt with birds on it and shorts. Police say he was operating a green kayak. The incident remains under investigation, and residents with information should contact the Michigan State Police Grand Rapids Post. Voodoo Brewing is coming. Location sets its opening date. For years, Jason Turner and Carla Perez Turner talked about how much fun it would be to own a neighborhood bar. And now, after nearly 2 years of planning, the Canton couple is set to open Michigan's first Voodoo Brewing Company, bringing craft beer, cocktails, and elevated pub fare to 5800 Sheldon Road, just north of Ford Road. The restaurant and brewing franchise, which has a dozen locations in other states, opens Saturday, June 27th. We wanted to create a good, fun experience with good food, good drinks, good beer, and that's where our passion is, Perez Turner said. Kind of a home away from home. The Voodoo Man.

0: New will figure smash burgers, wings with a variety of sauces and dry rubs, fresh cut fries cooked in beef tallow, pizzas, salads, appetizers, and more. Nachos, Turner said, are a standout, topped with a choice of fixing and a house-made beer cheese that takes 8 hours to prepare. It's the best beer cheese anyone will ever have, he said. Other customer favorites include a dill pickle pizza, which Perez Turner called really, really good. One of our best sellers. It's delicious. And behind the bar, customers will find 30 taps featuring Voodoo Brewing beers alongside Michigan craft beers and familiar domestic favorites. The menu also includes cocktails, mocktails, and seasonal drink flights. The Pennsylvania-based brewery is known for its wide variety of styles, from West Coast and New England IPAs to sours, brown ales, lagers, pilsners, and Belgian-style beers. Patrons will find a regular rotation of seasonal and limited release offerings as well. Among the owner's favorites are the Voodoo Love Child, a Belgian triple brewed with cherries, raspberries, and passion fruit, and Lacto Cooler, a sour ale known for its bright color and tart flavor. The new venture marks a major shift for the couple, who both work in the automotive industry. Turner, an engineer by training, and Perez Turner, a human resources professional, said the idea began as a dream. We've always said to each other, wouldn't it be cool to own a bar when we retired, Turner said. As they explored franchise opportunities, the couple considered several ideas, but knew they wanted to create a place centered on community, and their search eventually led them to Voodoo Brewing Company. After visiting the company and learning about its emphasis on community involvement, the couple felt it was the right fit. They really stress community outreach and involvement, Turner said. One of the brand values is making sure we're conducting events and becoming part of the community. And for the Turners, opening in Canton was never really negotiable. A 1995 graduate of Canton High School, Perez Turner grew up nearby. But finding the right location took nearly a year after signing the franchise agreement. When they walked into the former retail space, most recently occupied by Crave Hot Dogs and Barbecue, they immediately saw its potential. Extensive renovations led to a space that was transformed into a bright, open gathering place. Walls were knocked out, windows were added to create an indoor-outdoor atmosphere for warm weather months. Customers will find a 22-seat bar, community tables inspired by German beer halls, a private event area, patio seating, multiple large-screen TVs, a state-of-the-art audio system designed to support live music, and sports watch parties. And personal touches appear throughout the restaurant. One of the brewery's most distinguishing features is a sprawling mural by husband and wife artists Ryan and Riley West, owners of Old World Tattoo in Imlay City. Inspired by vintage tattoo art, comic books, and the 1970s psychedelia, the colorful artwork centers on a skeleton driving a classic blue pickup truck, a nod to the owner's automotive backgrounds and Michigan roots. Winged skeletons, bright stars, swirling orange and yellow flourishes also stretch across the walls, creating a playful and colorful backdrop for the restaurant. The artists said they were given broad creative freedom beyond staying true to the Voodoo Brewing brand. We both try to keep things simple and to the point, Ryan West said. Everything's very deliberate and there for a reason. The mural wraps through several sections of the restaurant. Riley West compared the process to her everyday job. It's like you're tattooing the walls, she said. When things start to come together, it's very rewarding. Meanwhile, the owners recently returned from a week at Voodoo Brewing Company franchise location in Pennsylvania, where they learned about every aspect of the business. Now, with the June 27th opening day approaching, Perez Turner said she is looking forward to greeting people in the restaurant. Well, did you know that Michigan law can get your money back if you're overcharged at checkout? This from Susan Selasky of the Detroit Free Press. Keeping an eye on grocery store prices has always been part of my job. As a consumer, I keep an eye on prices, whether it's a sticker price on a product, a nearby sign, or as a shelf tag to make sure I am charged the correct price. And that vigilance came in handy Wednesday, June 10th, during a stop at Whole Foods Market in Midtown Detroit. I was on my way to the office and grabbing something for lunch. I looked at the salad bar and soups. I'm not a big fan of salad bars, especially at $11.99 per pound, and the small soup for $5 didn't sound appetizing. Instead, I opted for a 16-ounce sweet kale bag salad kit. I'm not a huge fan of those either, but it was cost-effective compared with the salad bar. And when I grabbed the bag salad, I made a mental note of its $4.69 shelf tag price. Yes, we are all busy, but it is a good idea to pay attention to the display prices for products in case you're overcharged when checking out, whether at register or self-checkout. The shelf tag, price sticker, or displayed price of the product should match the scanned price at checkout. On my way out, I looked at my receipt and noticed I was charged $4.89, a 20-cent difference for the bag salad. I circled back to look at the shelf tag price to make sure I wasn't mistaken and snapped a photo of it. And sure enough, it didn't match. The shelf tag was $4.69, but scanned 20 cents higher. When the price doesn't match, Michigan consumers who are overcharged for an item are legally owed compensation. I went to the customer service area and told the person at the counter I was overcharged, showing the product, the receipt, and my photo of the price on the shelf tag. The person looked at the receipt, took the bag salad, scanned it, tapped a few things on the screen which I couldn't see, and informed me my credit card would be credited 20 cents. Whoa, stop right there. I reminded Whole Foods employee about Michigan's scanner law compensating people for who are overcharged with the difference plus a little extra. The worker waited a few seconds. I can give you $5. I thanked her and she handed me a Whole Foods gift card for $5, although I was only entitled to $2.20 per Michigan scanner's law. Michigan consumers are protected by what's known as the Shopping Reform and Modernization Act, also called the Scanner Law. The law requires that prices for most items at stores be clearly displayed near the product. Signs, electronic readers, or price stickers can be used to indicate the price of the item. The law went into effect September 2011. The previous version, which was more called the Item Pricing Act, took place in 78 and required items for sale individually marked with a price tag. The 2011 law no longer said they had to have individual stickers. But you must have your receipt. You have 30 days, the seller has 2 days after being notified, and you are entitled to 20%. The buyer should receive a bonus 10 times the difference, not less than a dollar, a maximum of $5. If you bought multiples of the same item, the bonus applies to one item, not all of them. That's all the time for the news from the Detroit News and Free Press. Your readers have been Ken Salzman and Ann Nagy from the Radio Reading.
1: 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Listener discretion is advised.
2: Weather for this afternoon, sunny to partly cloudy, a high of 72. For tonight, partly cloudy to mostly cloudy, a low of 58. For tomorrow, partly cloudy skies during the morning, with thunderstorms likely in the afternoon, a high of 71. This is WKAR Radar Reading Service from Michigan State University in East Lansing.

0: Welcome to Monday. You're listening to the Talking Information Center on this June 15th, 2026. Time now to begin the reading of the Wall Street Journal. And with that, we say hello to John and Steve.
1: Thank you, John Shea, and hello, everyone. Let's start in the business and finance section of today's Wall Street Journal with this article. SpaceX's debut helps steady shaky markets. Article by Hannah Aaron Lang. For the first time in weeks, investors had jitters about the war in the Middle East, about the runaway chip rally, about higher interest rates. Then came the SpaceX IPO. The company's market debut went off without a hitch on Friday, instantly making Elon Musk's rocket company one of the highest valued in the U.S., at a market capitalization of $2.1 trillion. One crucial ingredient for the stock's double-digit price surge proved to be a wave of do-it-yourself traders who bought some $18 million of SpaceX stock in the first 20 minutes of trading, according to Vanda Research. By the end of the day, net retail purchases total roughly $118 million, the biggest initial public offering for individual investors in recent history, Vanda analyst said. This seems to be the ultimate FOMO IPO, said Zaid Admani, a 34-year-old investor and podcast host, referring to the acronym for Fear of Missing Out, FOMO. Admani spent the day watching SpaceX stock. Everyone wants a piece of this thing. The enthusiasm was a welcome end to one of the most volatile weeks in markets this year. And it wasn't just SpaceX that benefited. Almost everything else on Friday, banks and financial firms, semiconductor stocks, even shares of smaller companies, extending gains sparked by the latest signs of an end to fighting in the Middle East. Analysts said the reception to SpaceX was a good omen for two major artificial intelligence IPOs expected later this year. It was an encouraging sign that investors might not have totally soured on riskier tech bets, hit in recent days by worries about the AI rally, higher rates, and the war. For weeks, U.S. stocks marched higher, powered in large part by a rally in shares of semiconductor firms, making big profits off the AI boom. Some chip companies have seen their share price double or triple. As indexes notched back-to-back records, individual investors piled in. Total volume for retail stock and options trades reached records in May, according to Citadel Securities. But things turned choppy in the first few days of June. A better-than-expected jobs report on June 5th sparked fears that the Federal Reserve might have to raise borrowing costs. The Nasdaq tumbled 4.2%. President Trump threatened to resume U.S. attacks on Iran. Oil prices rose. And traders were again getting nervous about the momentum of the AI investing boom couldn't last. As volatility surged, individual investors took a step back. Last Friday's drawdown marked the biggest day for retail selling in over a year, according to J.P. Morgan analysts. Some began to worry that market conditions could spook investors ahead of the coming mega IPOs. Enter SpaceX, whose debut helped assuage any doubts that traders were losing their appetite for more spectacular plays. For some, including Alan Tran, founder of the investing community Haiku Trading, the volatility was the point. Tran bought and sold SpaceX for a 10% return in a matter of a few minutes, and rode a rebound in shares of Tesla when he saw the stock had dropped after SpaceX's debut. In total, he took home a tidy five-figure return. I'm probably going to get some steak this weekend, he said. Thank you, Elon. Individual investors alone requested around $100 billion of shares in the SpaceX IPO, the Wall Street Journal reported Friday. Now the coming days pose new tests. The parabolic rise in chip stocks still has many recalling the surges and eventually end of the dot-com boom. The latest reports of a nearing peace deal have lowered oil prices, easing some worries about inflation and relieving some pressure on the bond market. But renewed fighting could reverse that quickly. Friday's rally may prove to be a measure of Musk's cult status than an overall read on the market's appetite for risk, said Michael Rosen, chief investment officer at Angelus Investments. The strong performance is indicative of a more risk-taking mode, Rosen said. Still, he added, I think there's an aura around Elon that makes this rather specific. One key question is whether the enthusiasm fueling gains in a relatively small group of crowded bets can broaden to the rest of the market. Some investors expressed concern that the recent rally was looking narrow, leaving indexes more susceptible to a pullback. Despite those concerns, real estate consumer staples, and healthcare stocks all ended the week higher, lifted by investors hunting for havens from the chip stock turbulence. In the equal-weighted S&P 500 index, which weights member companies equally, not by market value, is still hovering near records, a sign investors are buying more than tech, wrote Chris Perrone, chief market strategist at Strategas, in an afternoon note. There might be a time when we need to get more worried about breadth, but it's probably not with the equal weight S&P 500 at the highs, he wrote. John.
2: Thank you, Steve. This is from the front page of the Monday Wall Street Journal. Anthropic races to resolve export curbs by Amrit Ramkumar and Robert McMillan. Washington. Anthropic is rushing to resolve its latest conflict with the Trump administration, meeting with officials and dispatching top technical staff to Washington over the weekend in pursuit of a deal to export to end export restrictions on its most powerful artificial intelligence models. The Trump administration on Friday banned foreign governments, companies, and individuals from using Anthropic's Fable 5 and Mythos 5 models, which prompted Anthropic to shut off access to everyone in order to comply. Anthropic said at the time that many of the foreign governments, companies, and individuals, including some foreign bond Anthropic employees, fell under the restriction. Administration officials and Anthropic leaders spent several hours on calls Saturday discussing Fable 5, a slimmed-down version of Anthropic's powerful Mythos model meant for the general public, people familiar with the discussions said. The discussions included Commerce Secretary Howard Lutnick and National Cyber Defense Director Sean Cairncross, as well as Tom Brown, an Anthropic co-founder, who is the company's chief computing officer, and Sarah Heck, the company's head of public policy. On Sunday, a group of cybersecurity notables signed a letter calling for the administration to lift the export controls. This action has taken the best models away from the defenders, created market uncertainty, and risks America's A1 leadership without any real risk to justify it, the letter stated. People close to the company and the administration said both companies are interested in resolving the issue and restoring access to the cutting-edge models, but it isn't clear what a solution would entail. Anthropic technical experts and government security researchers coming together was seen by some administration officials as a step towards a compromise. The weekend discussions continue months of tension between the administration and one of America's leading AI labs over how new cutting-edge technologies are used and regulated. The Trump administration has recently taken more steps to control the fast-evolving industry. Anthropic has said it has adequate safeguards in place and is known for giving priority to safety. The startup, which has filed to go public as soon as this fall, and the Pentagon have been at odds for months over guardrails surrounding the military's use of Anthropic's models and the range of policy issues. Axios earlier reported that Anthropic staff went to Washington for talks with the White House. Anthropic worked with the White House on the rollout of Mythos, which is available to a select group of about 200 companies and researchers that are using it to find and patch software vulnerabilities across the financial services, healthcare, and broader corporate sectors. It released Fable, a defanged version of Mythos, with a host of guardrails and safety measures on Tuesday, along with Mythos 5, an updated version of the Mythos preview technology that its partners have been using to test for cybersecurity purposes. The government's restrictions don't cover Mythos preview, which remains available to this select group of partners. A frenzy over Anthropic's Fable started last week when researchers at Amazon showed some safeguards on Fable could be evaded, alarming the White House officials, the Wall Street Journal previously reported. Amazon researchers had shared work with Anthropic showing that they had been able to coax Fable into divulging information about security vulnerabilities in at least four pieces of software by altering the way they asked for the information. The researchers were able to learn about bugs, but such information can also be useful to technology staffers trying to defend networks, security experts say. The report didn't describe Fable producing more dangerous products such as exploit software that could be used in cyber attacks, according to cybersecurity experts who had viewed the research. Amazon Chief Executive Andy Jassy spoke to U.S. officials, including Treasury Secretary Scott Bessent, about the research's findings. Shortly afterwards, White House officials held a meeting to discuss how to respond and asked Anthropic to take down the model. Senior Anthropic management officials, including Lutnick, Caracross, and Bessent, discussed Anthropic's safeguards and threatened the export restrictions during an hours-long series of calls Friday, people familiar with the discussion said. Anthropic felt it had a very short amount of time to take down the model and or rules would take into effect, a person close to the company said. Anthropic sent secret senior technician staff to Washington, including top security researcher Nicholas Carini, Logan Graham, who leads the team and evaluates models for risk, and Dave Orr, the company's head of safeguards. The person close to the company said they will meet with security experts from the government in hopes of de-escalating the conflict. The people familiar with the meeting said administration officials have previously suggested such meetings were needed to resolve the situation. Steve?
1: Thanks, John. We'll stay on the front page for this article. Oil market is seen taking months to recover. Article by Colin Eaton, Benoit Morane, and Michael Gordon. President Trump's deal with Iran is set to reopen the Strait of Hormuz, but how quickly it can arrest a steep decline in oil stockpiles will determine the trajectory of energy prices in the coming weeks. For more than 15 weeks, the U.S. and other countries around the world have had to dip into oil tanks, salt caverns, and strategic reserves to make up for the millions of barrels of oil trapped behind the strait. Now the stocks are nearing critical levels, and energy executives say that without an influx of more oil, prices will have to surge to stop the run on supplies. U.S. oil prices were down 5.5% to $80.26 a barrel on Sunday evening at about 11 p.m. 11 Eastern Time. They have fallen more than 25% from early April, when they approached $113. Gasoline prices at the pump have fallen too. Mike Wirth, chief executive of Chevron, has repeatedly warned on TV that the supply crunch will soon manifest itself around the world. Neil Chapman, the number two at ExxonMobil, has said the U.S. is approaching unheard-of inventory levels. Other executives, such as Will Van Loo of Quantum Capital Group, say it's going to get ugly. The world has never had to destroy 10 million barrels a day of oil demand, Van Loo added, referring to the crude production not making it to the global markets. Relief could be on the way. The U.S. and Iran agreed Sunday to a deal, set to be signed Friday in Switzerland, that would quickly reopen the strait, through which 20% of the world's petroleum typically passes. But even if that deal holds, it would likely take months for the oil market to return to normal. Since late March, the U.S. has drawn about 66 million barrels of oil from its Strategic Petroleum Reserve, a system of salt caverns on the Gulf Coast that was created in 1975 after the Arab oil embargo. The Trump administration authorized the release of 172 million barrels. And if the drawdown continues at the current pace, that allotment could dry up in early September. The current release, if fully exhausted, is set to bring inventories down to 243 million barrels, a historically low level. Drawing further from the stocks after that would limit the U.S.'s ability to respond to new oil disruptions on the world stage, or natural disasters such as hurricanes that can damage fuel supply chains. The Strategic Petroleum Reserve peaked at more than 700 million barrels in 2009. Commercial stocks are also under stress. At the key storage hub in Cushing, Oklahoma, inventories have dropped to 21 million barrels, down roughly 1 million barrels in the latest week. At about 20 million barrels, the tanker operators begin running into a variety of complications. Tanks typically have to have 10 to 15% of that capacity in storage to guarantee smooth operations. That is in part because the outlet allowing oil to flow is set at that level, and sludge builds up at the bottom, said John Ors, managing director of refined fuel analytics at RBM Energy, part of the analytics from Novi Labs. Whenever you get to tank bottoms, the whole operation gets bogged down, he said. He cautioned that the 20 million barrel limit isn't hard and fast, and operators would likely try to keep pumping crude out of the facility, albeit at a slower rate. Chapman, a senior vice president at Exxon, said physical oil prices could rise as high as $150 to $160 a barrel once the limits at global hubs are hit. You can debate whether that's going to hit those really low levels in 2 weeks or 3 weeks. But once you get to that point, then you'll see prices shoot up, he said at a conference in New York. Even if the strait reopens, Trump said steps will be needed to ensure mines have been removed. Oil shippers and their insurers are expected to remain cautious about traveling through the waterway. It would likely take even longer for the U.S. and other countries to replenish their depleted oil inventories, keeping prices elevated. Energy Secretary Chris Wright told the Wall Street Journal last week that Trump has been briefed on the inventory situation and the administration doesn't foresee a jump in energy prices. I don't think so. We got a challenge, but I think we're solving the challenge, he said. At a Bloomberg event on Friday, Wright said 7 million barrels a day of oil and refined products were making it out of the strait with the help of the U.S. military. Worth, speaking at that same event, seemed skeptical of that claim. Our view would be that it's probable, not quite that much, he said. The Trump administration has suggested for months that the pressure on energy prices would disappear as soon as a deal with Tehran is reached. The president has also insisted that he doesn't fear the political fallout from his war with Iran. But without a quick end to the conflict, declining inventories could create a perfect political storm in which prices continue to rise as the midterm elections approach, and opinion polls show many Americans disapprove of the Iran war. The deal to reopen the strait and end the American blockade of Iran will set the strategy for thorny nuclear talks to come, U.S. officials say. The two sides have had major differences over the American demand that Iran hold over or dilute its supply of highly enriched uranium so it can't be used to make a nuclear weapon. Without a definite resolution of the nuclear question in the upcoming talks, the longer-term security of the strait would remain uncertain. When the president forces this conflict to a successful end, gas prices will drop back to multi-year lows, and global energy markets will be much more stable long-term, White House spokeswoman Taylor Rogers said. John.
2: Thank you, Steve. On the business and finance section, B1, tech IPO Wave sets up a charitable windfall. This is by Laura Nelson and Keech Hagee. Blockbuster public offerings for SpaceX, Anthropic, and OpenAI will mint a new generation of millionaires and billionaires overnight. Newfound wealth that could deliver a windfall for America's philanthropic organizations. Nonprofits are hoping for an influx of cash from the newly wealthy. Not only those looking to whittle down tax bills, but a new crop of donors with deeply held convictions about charitable giving. The foundation that holds 26% equity stake in OpenAI is expected to make equity valued at around $180 billion, more than twice the size of Gates' foundation's endowments, and has pledged to distribute at least $1 billion over the next year to causes like curing diseases and life sciences. Employees at SpaceX, Anthropic, and OpenAI are starting to discuss how much they might be able to give and to what causes, and charitable organizations and fundraisers are mobilizing to benefit. Not just billions, but potentially tens of billions will course into the charitable sector after the initial public offerings, said Adam Nash, co-founder and chief executive of the donor-advised fund DAFI, which is used by OpenAI and Anthropic employees for charitable giving. This is going to be quite the wealth creation event. By some measure, San Francisco donors are already more generous than national average. In 2024, the average grant to charitable charities from Fidelity's Charitable Donor Advised Funds was San Francisco donors are already more generous than the national average. In 2024, the average grant to charities from Fidelity Charitable Donors Advised Funds was $16,830, more than three times the national average, and 40% went to local charities. For clues on what to expect as mega startups go public, experts point to the wave of philanthropy that followed the last big tech initial offering, Facebook in 2012, including from Chief Executive Mark Zuckerberg and his wife Priscilla Chan, and co-founder Dustin Moskovitz and his wife Carrie Tuna. This year, the Facebook's public debut, and again the following year, Zuckerberg and Chan gave 18 million shares of Facebook to the Silicon Valley Community Foundation, which pools and manages charitable gifts and distributes them to nonprofits. Company match. Anthropic's seven founders have pledged to donate at least 80% of their wealth, which could make them into one of the world's most generous philanthropists, using the company's $380 billion valuation in February. Forbes estimated the value of those pledges at the collective $39.2 billion. The company's valuation has since surged to $965 billion. Anthropic employees have individually pledged to donate company shares worth billions at current prices, donations that companies have committed to matching, co-founder Dario Amade said in January's essay. For several years, the startup offered to quadruple any employee's charitable contributions of their equity. It currently offers a one-to-one match donation up to a quarter of any employee's total equity grant. Gilded Age industrialists such as John D. Rockefeller and Andrew Carnegie felt an obligation to give back, Amode wrote. Those who are at the forefront of AI's economic boom should be willing to give away both their wealth and their power. Expectations for giving are particularly high for those with links to social movements with a following in the Bay Area known as effective altruism, which has central tenets of earning to give and maximizing the amount of good that can be done. Experts expect money to surge into donor-advised funds, which allows givers to make large and lump sum contributions of cash or stock into the accounts sponsored by the umbrella charity. The donor receives a tax benefit in the year they contribute and can disperse the money to charities at any point afterwards. Excuse me. Donating shares is a triple win for taxes, Dash said. In many cases, an employee can donate shares and avoid capital gains taxes on the appreciation. They can also deduct the fair market value of their taxes, up to 30%, and let the money gain value tax-free inside the fund. The funds don't have annual distribution requirements. Experts caution that the money can pile up if donors don't make a giving plan. How to give? Nicole Taylor's SBCF's president and CEO said there have been waves of Silicon Valley wealth from the Hewitts and the Packets to the social media age and the artificial intelligence boom, each with the same premise. They want to create change and they want to do it at a scale. Where prior eras of donors might have given to their alma mater, a house of worship, and a local nonprofit, experts say millennium donors are interested in addressing systematic issues such as climate change, education, and wealth inequality. That could lead to a constellation of mission-driven strategies, including philanthropic giving, political spending, and new company launches. An uptick in interest in charitable giving over the years was one factor in the rebrand of the organization, once known as Open philanthropy, which called Coefficient Giving and Chief Executive Alexander Berger. Berger said that the donors may have given more when they were young, driven by their views of AI. They think that they would, that they might be pretty radically transformed in a small number of years. Too much money? Some have questioned whether charities can absorb what is coming. In one widely read post, STREP's head of climate, Nan Roshoff, called for the sector to dramatically expand capacity to field an estimated increase of $50 billion a year. What a terrible thing would happen if they got too much money, said Erin Andrews, founder of the Give Team, a Bay philanthropic planning company. It is not bad for organizations to have more. The enormous stakes of the technology, the wealth is based on, may also dictate when and much these donors give, said Lyle Scatchew, partner of the San Francisco office of the Bridge Band. The nonprofit consulting firm has worked with more than 50 donors to move about $15 billion to philanthropy over the past years. Steve.
1: Thank you, John. One more article from the Wall Street Journal front page. Investors pile into all things on space. Article by Micah Maidenberg. It isn't just SpaceX. Encouraged by the Elon Musk's led company successes and steadily climbing valuation, venture capitalists and private market investors are stepping up bets on space startups, hoping to find the next breakout stars. Venture funding for U.S. space technology firms, excluding SpaceX, shot up to $7.1 billion in 2025 from $2.5 billion a year earlier, according to data provider PitchBook. Last year's haul was the strongest since companies raised almost $4 billion in 2021. More investments have rolled in this year. Observable Space, focused on laser communications and sensing, recently raised $90 million. Ground system startup Northwood Space pulled in $100 million. And Cesium Astro, a maker of space systems and electronics, recorded $470 million in equity and financing. There's just so much more you can do from space, said John Gedmark, chief executive of Astranis, a maker of smaller satellites orbiting more than 22,000 miles from Earth. The company recently raised capital from Franklin Templeton and others. Investors are finding there are real business models in space and money to be made, Gedmark said. Last week, public market investors poured $75 billion into Musk's space and artificial intelligence enterprise in a record-setting initial public offering, shunning a milestone for a company that almost went out of business during its early years. SpaceX's IPO also sealed a victory for the company's long-term shareholders, who believed in ideas that once sounded more like science fiction, but now have come to pass, including building a fleet of roughly 10,000 satellites. Space was getting pretty hot even before the SpaceX IPO was announced, but I think it just got supercharged, said Tom Mueller, a former top SpaceX executive who recently raised $500 million for the in-space mobility company he founded, Impulse Space. Andrew Rush is CEO of Starcatcher Industries, a startup focused on developing a power grid in orbit. He said that many big venture investors in the past wouldn't touch space-related deals unless a company was led by someone like Musk, who had generated returns in the past. That has changed because the space sector has demonstrated it can deliver, according to Rush, whose company also recently landed new capital. The flurry of deals comes with risks that are heightened by the challenges of building devices capable of operating in orbit. Space is a harsh environment where the margins between success and failure are thin. While sector giants like SpaceX and Jeff Bezos' Blue Origin can survive a big setback, Blue Origin currently is racing to rebuild a Florida launch pad wrecked by an explosion. Smaller startups often can't. As with all early-stage investing, some startups won't make it, investors say. And the far-out business models that a number of companies are pursuing are still going to be too far out for many. I do think it helps to be in this current moment as a mature company, said Dilian Asparohov, a founder's fund partner who co-founded Varda Space Industries, which conducts pharmaceutical experiments in company spacecraft sent to low Earth orbit. People can go look at a Luna hotel, but there's no revenue. There's no path to revenue, Asparohov said in an interview. Investors have been burned before the space-related companies. In 2021, a number of space-related firms raised capital and went public by merging with blank check companies, but performed poorly. Virgin Orbit, which used a plane to launch satellites, went public in such a deal in 2021. Less than a year and a half later, the company filed for bankruptcy and then shut down. Executives at many space startups and investors say they are pairing real demand with calculated bets on developing technology. A major target customer for many is the Pentagon, which may be in line for a historic budget increase that would shower space programs with billions of dollars in new funding. Startup K2 Space, which is building powerful satellites that can weigh roughly 2 tons, has built fundraising momentum by showing traction among both commercial and government customers, said CEO Karan Kunjar. It had $500 million in signed contracts across those clients at the end of last year and aims to build even more powerful satellites for communications, military applications, and other purposes. A former consultant, Kunjar, co-founded K2 with his brother Nell, who spent more than 5 years working on SpaceX's Dragon spacecraft earlier this in his career. Neil Kunjar isn't the only former SpaceX employee taking a crack at a startup. Engineers and executives who cut their teeth at the Musk-led powerhouse have been fanning out over the past few years as space industry founders and investors. John.
2: Thank you, Steve. Page A6. U.S. seeks cheap drones as warfare shifts. Startups tweak designs and use of off-the-shelf parts for new battleground. By Alistair MacDonald. The U.S. is shooting down cheap Iranian drones with missiles that can cost upward of $1 million. Jason Cornelius is making a missile in Texas that he says will cost $10,000. The former NASA Engineers Company is one of the host of startups and big defense contractors racing to develop a cheaper missile to intercept the drones that now are proliferating in modern warfare. Wars in the Middle East and the Ukraine have put a spotlight on how limited supplies of sophisticated missiles, including multi-million dollar Patriot interceptors, are sometimes being used to defend against mass-produced drones that cost just a few thousand dollars. Startups are now tweaking designs, using off-the-shelf parts, and switching to automated manufacturing to bring prices down. Soon, they will be able to churn out missiles that cost tens of thousands of dollars, not hundreds of thousands or more, they say. We saw what was happening in Ukraine, and we saw a need for cheap counter-drone tech that was not being met, said Cornelius. The 30-year-old quit his job at the National Aeronautics and Space Administration last year to co-found Persis Defense. The company started with a simple idea. Can we produce a smaller, cheaper, and quick-to-make version of the AIM-9 Sidewinder, one of the world's most used air defense missiles? Sidewinder, used by the U.S. military for decades, still costs a lot. Last year, the U.S. sold Turkey 60 of them, together with additional front ends, spare parts, and training for almost $80 million. Established missiles, like the Sidewinder, are highly effective, but were designed to destroy jet fighters and other expensive targets. They were not designed to shoot down 5,000 drones in quantities of thousands or tens of thousands, he said. Persis product is a 15-inch missile that the company says can be fired from drones, ground vehicles, and boats. The micro-missile has a range of about 1,100 yards. To be sure, much of this new generation of missiles haven't been tested on the battlefield. Most are also only suitable for short-range defenses, lacking the full capabilities of high-end missiles. Interceptors used in high-tech Patriot systems, for instance, are faster, more accurate, and travel further. They can also intercept ballistic missiles. Still, the missile startups say that they are fielding calls from governments in the Persian Gulf and the West to increase production. The U.S. and Germany have both ordered large quantities of lower-cost missiles or guided rockets designed to counter drones. The Pentagon likely fired about $5.7 billion worth of interceptors to shoot down Iranian ballistic missiles and drones in the first 4 days of the war alone, according to an analysis by Elaine McCusker, the top Pentagon budget official during the first Trump administration. Gulf states are also spending big on the war. Nations including Saudi Arabia have launched multi-million dollar Patriot interceptors and fired missiles from aircraft to take out Iranian drones. The U.S. and other nations know they need to buy cheaper munitions and are looking outside the traditional defense industry to do so. Smaller new companies are providing the department with potential new options in affordability and scalability, said Lieutenant General Frank J. Lorenzo, Portfolio Acquisition Executive for Fires at the U.S. Army, told the Senate Arms Service Committee hearing on low-cost munitions recently. Iran's Shahed drone, together with its Russian equivalent, have revolutionized warfare. The Shahed, which crashes into its targets, can be deployed en masse to saturate an adversary's defenses, depleting stocks or expensive interceptor missiles. I thought if Russia is going to launch 1,000 Shaheds a month as weapons, every single country in Europe would be in trouble, said Sam, who was working in Estonia's defense department at the time. Now they send up to 400 a day. Frankenberg says the missiles can fly at more than 600 miles an hour and have a range of up to a mile. They cost in the low of tens of thousands of dollars and take just hours to make. That is possible thanks to the advances in everyday products. While missiles were once built using bespoke components made especially for the defense industry, some parts can now be taken from the consumer's electronics. For instance, inertial navigation systems used to calculate a position, orientation, and speed of an object were initially developed by rockets. Now many mobile phones have them. Other big defense companies are also working on cheaper options. Europe's MBDA signed a deal with Germany last year to produce a cheap missile called Defend Air, aimed at small to medium-sized drones. Sweden Saab's is in talk with countries about a cheap missile it has developed. Steve.
1: Thanks, Sean.
2: Back to you.
1: From the business and finance section of today's Wall Street Journal, China's cars are popular outside China, by Stephen Wilmot and Raphael Huang. The world is applauding the latest Chinese vehicles, and sales are surging almost everywhere the cars are available. The one exception, China itself. New car sales in China, the world's largest new vehicle market, fell 22% in May compared with the same month a year earlier to around 1.5 million vehicles. That was the eighth straight month of year-over-year declines, according to China Passenger Car Association. Year-to-date car sales are running nearly 20% below last year, hitting profits at the country's leading car makers. The troubles at home are pushing Chinese car makers, including foreign brands that manufacture there, into an even more aggressive expansion overseas. The Chinese auto industry shipped 784,000 cars abroad in May, according to the association, 75% more than in the same month last year. In January, Beijing halved a tax exemption for plug-in vehicles and reduced subsidies when people trade in an old vehicle for an electric vehicle, hitting EV sales. Then, in March, the Iran war led to rising gasoline prices, hurting sales of traditionally powered cars as well. Many consumers were already hesitant about big-ticket purchases in an economy hit by deflation and high youth unemployment. Retail sales in China grew just 2%, that's 0.2% in April, the slowest in more than 3 years. We need to do something to really rebuild consumer confidence, said Stella Li, executive vice president at BYD, China's largest car maker. In the first quarter, many Chinese automakers reported their worst results in years. BYD's net profit roughly halved to the equivalent of $590 million, its lowest since mid-2022. Smaller players, such as EV maker XPeng, are suffering losses in a market crowded with dozens of competitors and hundreds of models. BYD has sought to revive business with technology announcements such as 5-minute flash charging, long battery warranties, and pledges to cover the cost of any accidents caused by its God's Eye driver assistance system. The focus on innovation marks a change from the price cuts that drove BYD's spectacular growth in early years. The Chinese government last year clamped down on what it saw as excessive competition in the EV industry, fearful that a vicious price war was hurting suppliers and contributing to the deflationary mood. With its unusual automated driving promise, BYD wants to put money on the table, give consumers confidence, said Lee. I'm more focused on quality than quantity. As the local market struggles, Chinese car makers are accelerating their export push. BYD founder Wang Chanfu said at the company's annual general meeting last Tuesday that it planned to be the world's largest automaker within 5 years, according to a summary of the meeting. Among the few countries not experiencing an influx of Chinese cars is the U.S., which has introduced high tariffs and other restrictions to keep them out. Last Monday, the Pentagon added BYD and NIO, another Chinese car maker, to a list of companies deemed to have links with China's military, a move that bars them from carrying out work for the Defense Department. The company said they didn't have military links and were wrongfully included on the list. Elsewhere, the rapid growth of Chinese vehicle exports has raised alarm bells and prompted moves to restrict trade. China's car makers have responded by building factories and joint ventures, particularly in Europe. The key is to find a way to really partner and join forces, said Brian Gu, XPeng's vice chairman. Ultimately, we need to invest more. John.
2: Thanks, Steve. Page A12, Personal Journal. Backdoor job references are used to counter AI. What your former co-workers think of you could land you in a job or torpedo your chances. There are references you list in your job application. Then there are people whose opinions of you really matter. Almost everyone can cherry-pick a few former colleagues willingly to say nice things about them. Getting candid assessments, some companies believe, requires quietly contacting a different set of past managers and co-workers. These backdoor references have long played a role in hiring, especially for senior roles. Now that job candidates are using artificial intelligence to write resumes and coach them through a virtual interview, businesses are desperate for human insight. So they are leaning in a backdoor reference more than ever. They've become a lot more important, says headhunter Mark Toscano. The tools that people are using to present themselves in the best light possible are the same reason that companies are resorting to these backdoor references. How deep can the back channel go? Asking around in recruiting circles, I've heard about a man whose candidacy was doomed by a thumbs down from his stepmother who worked in the same industry. And you thought spiteful stepmothers wreaked havoc only in fairy tales. Cinderella-style villains aside, companies doing their diligence might reach out to people you wish they wouldn't, because this often happens in secret. You might never find out who helped or harmed your chances. Toscano says he tries to balance discretion and disclosure. Without naming names, he tells candidates that he plans to ask ex-colleagues about them and offers a chance to respond to criticism. Current co-workers are off limits, because he doesn't want applicants, employers, to know they are thinking about jumping ship. Not everyone follows the same code, which means backdoor references checking, a polarizing practice. Axe to grind. Sales executive Joe Fontana thought he had a job in the bag until his would-be employer contacted one of his former direct reports. Fontana had fired the man. For good reason, he insists. And the ex-employee took revenge with a scathing review. Fontana says he found out what happened through a third-party recruiter. Otherwise, he wouldn't have known why an offer didn't come. The experience taught him to weigh word of mouth carefully. but it doesn't stop him from using backdoor references in his current role as chief marketing and growth officer at

0: WKAR Radio Reading Service is intended for the use of persons who are blind, visually impaired, or may not be able to hold a book or newspaper. By continuing to listen, you verify that you qualify within one of these categories. 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
1: With one of the leading job applicants in the past. This is your regular reminder that it's a small world. You might like the idea of people talking behind your back, but ask yourself, if you applied for a job and knew someone who worked for the hiring manager, would you contact that person on the sly or get the lowdown? Of course you would. Bigger issue, the uptick in backdoor reference checking reflects a growing problem in hiring. People on both sides of the recruiting game can't trust each other. I wrote recently about scammers who steal recruits' identities to hustle job seekers out of money. Personal information. LinkedIn says it's beefing up scam detection efforts, but can't catch everything. Meanwhile, some companies report that the applicant fraud is rampant. We see the whole spectrum, from lying a little bit on your resume all the way to a corporate espionage and cyber attacks, says Danielle Yancey, chief executive of CheckR, a company that conducts background checks and identifies verifications. At Zapier, which helps businesses automatic and track their AI usage, an audit revealed more than three-quarters of the application for a recent senior engineering opening was fraudulent. The company and others like it, global, fully remote, are targets, says Tracy Dick Zapier's Globe Head of Talent. In this environment, Zapier did an about-face. He had to de-emphasize references because they can be time-consuming. The recruiting team also felt confident in its ability to assess candidates' skills. But about 18 months ago, Zapier started recruiting hiring managers to have at least one live conversation with a reference before making an offer. Filling a senior role can involve up to as many as 10 references, including backdoor or off-book references. As Zapier calls them, candidates are told this will happen and can provide non-call lists to ensure privacy. We have to do this because, unfortunately, we can't just rely on what a candidate says anymore. Says we want to understand their impact and their work, and the best people to speak to that are the people who actually worked with them. That has become more important in this era of fraud than I've ever seen. If you need another reason to treat co-workers well, then here it is. People you manage or reported to years ago could hold your future job prospects in their hands. Steve.
2: Thanks, John. From the Herd in the Street section of today's Wall Street Journal, U.S. has unlikely credit card problem. Consumers overall have manageable card loans, but growth in lending might be too slow. There is an alarm bell going off in consumer credit, just not the typical one. According to the tracking by the New York Fed, the percentage of credit card loan balances that were 90 days or more delinquent was over 13% as of the first quarter. That is very near the peak seen in the aftermath of the 2008 global financial crisis. The fear is that the U.S. consumer is maxed out and seriously vulnerable to higher inflation or unemployment. Certainly anything in the realm of credit that even rhymes with 2008 is something investors should naturally be concerned about. But credit card debt today isn't like it was then. For one thing, there is relatively less of it. Though the absolute dollar figure of card loans in the U.S. is higher today at around $1.3 trillion, that requires some context. The average American household holds about $11,500 in credit card debt, according to calculations by Wallet Hub. The figure is almost $1,600 less per household than in inflation-adjusted dollars at the 2007 peak. Not only that, but Americans on the whole can more readily afford their debt thanks to higher incomes. The Federal Reserve's measure of consumer debt service payments as percentage of disposable personal income stood at 5.4% in the fourth quarter of last year. 20 years prior, it was well over 7%. Other measures of card delinquency also don't show that things are close to 2008-like trouble. A Fed metric of bank's consumer card loan shows that under 3% of card balances are at least 30 days past due. Back in 2007, that rate climbed above

0: of 4% and topped out a couple of years later at closer to 7%. Why the different trends on measure of late payments? The New York Fed's 90-day plus tally also includes balances that show up on consumers' credit reports, even if they have already been written off by the bank. So in effect, an accumulating high balance of aging bad loans can reflect past troubles as much as present ones. One factor driving that dates to the days of COVID-19 pandemic. With things like government stimulus checks helping people pay down old debts, many Americans saw credit card scores rise. They were able to take on new debts, and originations of new balances jumped. But then, as the economy and people's finances normalized in the succeeding years, some borrowers' underlying fragility eventually resurfaced. Today, some of those pandemic-era balances are a notorious vintage of credit. That leaves the economy with one group of people potentially struggling with debts, set against an overall borrowing population that is fairly healthy. The pattern also matches up with a low-fire, low-hire dynamic in the labor market, according to Michael Tiano, senior analyst at Moody's Ratings. Jobs are stable, but once you lose a job, it can take longer to find a new one, he said. So some consumers that go delinquent aren't curing in the typical way. To some extent, people also might be letting credit card debt linger longer because it is easier now than tapping other sources to pay it down, such as a home that has risen in value. Doing a cash-out refinance of a pandemic-era mortgage with a rate in the 3% range at today's rates above 6% might actually be far more expensive than simply whittling down a card balance. For banks, bad card debts seem manageable. Seasonally adjusted consumer credit card charge-offs for banks of about 3.8% as of the first quarter of 2026 are still below the roughly 4.3 average since 1985, according to Fed data. Those losses are also easier to handle when card loans are yielding more interest at today's relatively high rates. But an upshot of working through a lump of troubled debt has been a lower supply of new loans. Many lenders have tightened their criteria for who gets a card or who is able to get a larger credit line. That shows up in another indicator. While banks' credit card loans sharply outgrew nominal gross domestic product after the pandemic, their growth has more recently been trailing GDP, according to Fed data. That is a problem for banks trying to grow their loan books. It also poses a challenge for the consumer part of the economy if there isn't sufficient supply of credit to help power American spending, particularly when prices are rising faster than wages. This is especially the case for companies that serve a broader population segment, not just the affluent shoppers. Handing out way too much debt to consumers was a problem for the economy 20 years ago. Today's problem could be that some aren't getting enough. John.
1: Thank you, Steve. He stole money from the Scots. How he spent it might be worse. Political fixers purchases unleashed torrent of public ridicule. $147 pencil sharpener by James Hookway. Edinburgh. A political operative's year-long scheme to embezzle party funds has become a source of anger and embarrassment in Scotland, but not entirely for the reasons you might think. What's really galling the Scots is the culprit's lack of ambition. Among its items, Peter Murrell purchased with the $500,000 of political donations he siphoned, 2 toilet seats, 7 vacuum cleaners, a 4.5-pound jar of Nescafe Cafe blend, and 108 rolls of toilet paper. Who steals instant coffee? Said Brian McNeil, who works in financial services. He makes us look like a nation of lightweights. Murrell, the Scottish National Party's former chief executive, pleaded guilty last month to taking the $400,000 pounds. The plea might have closed a shameful chapter for the government as it pushes to secure Scotland's independence from the rest of the UK. Instead, the past few weeks have brought a torrent of ridicule on the 61-year-old fixer and his estranged wife, former Scottish First Minister Nicola Sturgeon, as Scots sifted through the 627 individual items listed in court documents. In Murrell's defense, he did buy some cool stuff. There were cars and fancy watches, Montblanc pens, and espresso machines. There were even a 170,000 German-made Nissan Bishop motorhome. But there's a longer list of mundane purchases that have sparked a debate about their relative dumbness. Many favor the $147 pencil sharpener as the worst offender. Some are partial to the three binder feeders Murrell brought for $207. Others pondered what the items revealed about two people who dominated politics here so long ago. Sturgeon, who resigned ahead of Murrell's arrested 3 years ago and now lives in London, denied any knowledge of her now estranged husband's spending habits, prompting former colleague Joanna Cherry to note her remarkable lack of curiosity about the robotic lawnmower and all the stuff being delivered to their home in Glasgow. Bigger question about the case resolves around whether Scotland is capable of governing itself, as the SNP insists, and whether the party has become more interested in the trappings of political life than pursuing its core mission of ending the nearly 320-year-old union with England. For Steve and I, we want to thank you for listening today. Have a great day, and

0: This is Bird Note. What a comfort it would be to legions of birders if every bird song were as easy to recognize and remember as that of the olive-sided flycatcher. Take a walk in the mountains of the north or west in summer, and you're likely to hear the olive-sided flycatcher's blithely whistled three-note song. Bird ID guides have tried to capture its pattern and quality with such catchphrases as quick three beers or what peeves you. The bird's behavior also makes it easy to get to know. It perches conspicuously, bolt upright, high in the tops of dead trees. Then it sallies out to snatch flying insects. The olive-sided flycatcher is gray with a peaked crown and dark vest, and it stands about 8 inches tall. And though it favors the edges of mountain forests, this migratory flycatcher also nests in small numbers in green belts and parks. It was once a common breeder in western forests, but the bird's numbers have declined in recent decades. The reasons are unclear, but loss of trees where it winters, some 4,000 miles away in South America, may be a leading cause. Do you drink coffee? You can help olive-sided flycatchers when you choose to drink shade-grown coffee. For Bird Note, I'm Mary McCann. Bird Note's newsletter delivers the wonder and joy of birds directly to your inbox. Sign up at birdnote.org to get a weekly preview of our shows, stories, photos, and more.
1: 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Partly cloudy skies this evening. We'll see a low of 57. We'll start out with partly cloudy skies tomorrow morning. Thunderstorms developing later in the day with gusty winds and small hail possible. A high of 70. Partly cloudy on Wednesday, turning cloudy in the afternoon with rain developing later in the day. A high of 69. 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

Good morning, and thank you for tuning in to the Talking Information Center Network. I'm Laura Kerrigan, your volunteer reader. Today is Monday, June 15th, 2026, and here's your news from USA Today. Our lead story, genetic testing, a slap in our face. This is written by Danielle Lerner. When the International Olympic Committee announced it was banning transgender women athletes from competing in women's events beginning with the 2028 Los Angeles Olympic Games, Veronica Ivy was disheartened, but not necessarily surprised. Ivy, who is transgender, won two consecutive World Women's Track Cycling Championships in 2018 and 2019, representing Canada. But she was forced to retire from cycling in 2023 after the sports world's governing body changed its policy and barred trans women from competing. Since then, she's watched as other powerful sports organizations unraveled inclusive policies. The IOC's decision to reinstate a genetic testing process it abandoned decades ago is a U-turn athletes say will damage the livelihood and humanity of not just trans and intersex athletes, but all women. This isn't protecting the female category, said Ivy. This is only going to harm women and girls. The IOC will now require SRY gene testing for all female athletes and ban those who test positive, including trans women or women with differences in sex development, from competing. It was heartbreaking, says transgender boxer Patricio Manuel. Sports have been an amazing vehicle of inclusion in this society, and to weaponize it against athletes based on a hypothetical situation, to me, they are using sports to further weaponize and segregate trans athletes, and especially trans women, out of society by not allowing them into sports. The IOC said it made the decision based on athlete feedback, but has not released information about how many athletes were consulted or what questions they were asked. The IOC said only that the feedback revealed a strong consensus that fairness and safety in the female category required clear science-based eligibility rules, and that protecting the female category is a common priority. The IOC has declined multiple requests from USA Today for further comment on the policy and its development, referring it instead to facts posted on its website. USA Today interviewed several trans and intersex athletes who said that they fear the policy will harm female athletes and that they do not believe the new framework reflects what most athletes want. They don't give a crap about women's sports, said Ivy. Do you think girls and women are more or less safe if they have to prove their sex to someone? And when we look at the history of sex testing of women in sport, it's a highly invasive process, rife with sexual abuse and harassment. In the history of the Olympic Games, only one openly transgender woman have ever competed. New Zealand weightlifter Laurel Hubbard placed last in her group in the Tokyo Games in 2021. 10 years ago, triathlete and dual athlete Chris Mosier was a catalyst for changing the IOC's policy so that trans athletes were no longer required to have gender reassignment surgery to compete. He was the first known transgender man to represent the United States in international competition in 2015, and 5 years later became the first trans athlete to compete in the Olympic trials in the category matching their gender identity. The IOC's latest policy, said Mosier, feels like moving backwards. I believe this is rooted in politics, not in the actual lived experiences or the day-to-day experiences of athletes competing in women's sports, said Mosier. Because the truth is, there are very few trans women competing in women's sports compared to the number of cisgender women. So this is largely a solution in search of a problem. IOC betrayed its values. In December 2019, as the IOC worked to build the framework for fairness, inclusion, and non-discrimination that it would release in 2021, a select group of transgender athletes were flown to IOC headquarters in Lausanne, Switzerland. There, the five athletes, a group that included Ivy and Manuel, met with IOC leaders and shared their experiences and frustrations.
But Ivy Emanuel said they were not invited to speak with IOC officials during development of the current policy, and it's unclear whether the committee sought input from transgender people or medical experts whose research cast doubt on transgender athlete advantage. The IOC has declined USA Today's request for information on whom it consulted in forming the new policy. Confidentiality was often a necessary condition to obtain full consideration and information throughout the review, wrote the IOC. The working group members came from all five continents and included specialists in sports science, endocrinology, transgender medicine, sports medicine, women's health, ethics, and law. The group also included International Federation chief medical officers representing individuals and team sports. Manuel said the new policy felt like a slap in our face for the work that had been done to try to actually make inclusion in a sport. Unfortunately, the IOC has now betrayed all of its values it claims to have in things like the Olympic Charter, said Ivy. The Olympic Charter has these seven fundamental principles, one of which is that sport is a human right. Everyone has the right to participate with freedom from discrimination of any kind. Well, this is plainly discriminatory policy, not based in science. It violates international human rights law all over the place. No such testing for men's events. Notably, the IOC will not require genetic testing for athletes in men's sports. Mosier and Manuel, both transgender men, said they've mostly been ignored or dismissed as lesser competitors, an attitude rooted in the misogynistic assumption that women are inferior to men. If anything, it's been dismissal of my presence in those competitions, said Mosier. Even making Team USA nine times, every single time is just a shrug, like it's a one-off, like I'll never be competitive with men because I was assigned female at birth. In women's sports, however, detractors paint transgender women or cisgender women who look more masculine as threats, even though women's sports have led the way for inclusion. Transgender women have competed in the WNBA and the NWSL, considered two of the most competitive leagues in the world. Brianna Turner, an 8-year WNBA veteran who has played basketball for the United States in international competition, denounced the IOC's transgender ban in an op-ed published by USA Today. In more than 15 years of organized basketball, I've played with and against people who are transgender and undoubtedly people with intersex variations, and I've never experienced any unfair advantages, wrote Turner. I saw these players as my fellow athletes, not my enemies. We cannot choose our genes or chromosomes, but we can choose how hard we work, how we treat one another, and whether we protect the dignity of every athlete. Who gets to decide? The IOC has positioned itself as wanting to protect women's sports, but athletes say this new gene testing policy will invite unfair scrutiny of women's physical appearance, especially those whose bodies are not deemed traditionally feminine. In 2023, the International Boxing Association barred Algeria's Aimene Khalif and Taiwan's Lin Yuting from competing in the world championships and said they had failed gender eligibility testing. Neither woman is transgender. The IOC later criticized the IBA's decision and confirmed that Khalif and Lin were eligible to compete in women's boxing at the 2024 Olympics, where Khalif won a gold medal. But that didn't stop both athletes from being abused online. Who gets to decide who is a woman, said Manuel. An athlete isn't just based off of their physiological component. If that was the case, then people who were more muscular or able to lift the most weight or had the highest levels of testosterone would automatically be the best. But especially in a sport like boxing, a sport that I'm very much in love with, the beauty of the sport isn't about the physical strength of an athlete. It's also the skill, the drive, the dedication, the heart that goes into it. And to distill that and then question an athlete and say the only one is a result of a possible variance of genetics, I think it's insulting to all female athletes.
Two-time Olympic champion Caster Semenya, the South African middle distance runner, was forced to undergo sex verification testing in 2009 and was found to have differences in sex development, also known as DSD, an umbrella term used to describe various conditions. Semenya has female physical traits, but also has the typical male XY chromosome pattern and naturally high testosterone levels. Semenya was banned from competing by world athletes after she refused to take medication to lower her testosterone levels. She filed numerous legal challenges to restore her eligibility and opted not to challenge further after the European Court of Human Rights ruled in her favor in July 2025. In a Time magazine article published April 1, Semenya called the IOC's policy a disgrace and wrote, "There is no single marker for what makes someone a woman or what makes an athlete great. We celebrate the exceptional in men's sports all the time. But when it comes to women's sports, there are such narrow definitions of who is allowed to participate. Sports are supposed to be about celebrating the exceptional, not forcing us to conform or outdated perceptions of what it means to be a woman." The policy is also likely to disproportionately affect women of color and those from the global south, as evidenced already by the cases of Semenya, Khalif, Indian sprinter Duti Chand, and others. When you're hyper-focusing on bodies, especially the bodies of women, it's impossible to take out the history of racism in Western countries, especially, said Maya Satya Reddy, a former professional golfer who consults on LGBTQ plus law and policy. So you cannot think about these policies targeting trans people without considering and acknowledging that the focus on their bodies of women is just part of a history of policing women's bodies that is racially tinged. Even Serena Williams and Simone Biles, two of the most accomplished athletes on the planet, have faced criticism for their physical appearances. Reddy, who is Indian and identifies as queer, recalled that when she was golfing professionally in 2016, she felt that the tour highlighted a certain type of player, thin, white, and feminine. "There are so many different and beautiful ways to look like a woman," said Reddy. "And when a sport is idealizing a really specific way to be a woman in many of these same ways these policies are doing, it makes it really difficult for these players to come out or be vulnerable and proud of their identities and who they are. A risk of unintended harm." There's also the possibility that athletes will learn through the required genetic testing that they have chromosomal or developmental differences, which aren't always physically obvious. Such a discovery, in addition to derailing an athlete's career, can cause intense emotional distress. Aces Fox, a competitive track and field sprinter from ages 11 to 16, was raised as a girl and won two Junior Olympics gold medals competing against both boys and girls. But at 19, Fox found out they were intersex. In this case, born with two different sets of DNA and developed male and female internal sex organs. Some of Fox's physical traits offered clues, especially during puberty. Fox had two different colored eyes, irregularities in bone growth, one leg was shorter than the other, and an erratic menstrual period. But Fox's mother never told them about their genetic differences, and Fox recalled feeling as a teenager the need to prove they were a girl. Although Fox was never genetically tested while competing in sports as a minor, when they were 19, a clinician tested Fox without their knowledge and disclosed the findings. The IOC plans to require testing for adults and minors, meaning athletes could find out life-altering results at a young age. The youngest girl to compete in the 2024 Summer Olympics was 11 years old. The youngest female Winter Olympian this year was 15. Under the new rules, both girls will be tested before their next Olympic opportunity. For the Youth Olympic Games, the new rules will be mandatory starting in 2030. "It's crushing. At least for me it was," says Fox. "I think my big concern at 19, though my path and journey concerning relationships, it's been hard at every turn, whether it's at work
or personal relationships or family. There's also potential privacy and cost concerns. Although the IOC said it will provide guidance to relevant governing bodies on best practices and how to finance screening, it's up to international federations to determine screening protocols, chain of custody, verification processes, and athlete safeguards. In a FAQ posted on its website, the IOC said international federations and national organizing committees should lead the education of athletes and entourage members with a particular emphasis on the responsibility of coaches, managers, and entourage members to support the athlete's autonomy, privacy, and well-being, and to refrain from sharing information beyond authorized channels. The IOC is attempting to restrict two distinct groups of people, said Fox. Though being transgender is tied to gender identity and presentation, being intersex is about biological sex variations. Some people are both intersex and transgender. If Michael Phelps can be celebrated for his unique genetic markers and lung capacity, why punish intersex people for sex trait variations they cannot control? I think in a funny way it will backfire, because if they test all the people that are presenting female, they'll find out what a variety pack everything is, said Fox. And with the Olympics, aren't we exceptional anyway? The people that are there are genetic phenomena, all of them, and they don't always have it affecting their gonads. Fears of a trickle-down effect. Though the IOC says its policy does not apply to youth or grassroots sports organizations, national federations and the smaller organizations that feed to them often look to the international governing body for guidance on creating their own policies. Athletes fear there will be a trickle-down effect where similarly restrictive policies are enacted even in recreational sports. If there are lower levels of sport that are adopting genetic testing, it's going to be catastrophic, said Mosier. Not only for transgender people and intersex people, but also for every young woman and girl who wants to participate in sports, but is living with this fear of having their bodies scrutinized and their behaviors policed in these sporting environments, which we know ultimately also goes outside the boundaries of the court, the field, or the locker room. They also worry that pushing trans people out of sports will make it more acceptable to exclude them from society at large. Manuel, who competed in the first women's boxing Olympic trials in 2012 before he transitioned, said being respected in the boxing world helped him connect with people who otherwise might not have interacted with a trans person. I think forcing trans people out of the sporting space is going to force us further from having those connections, from being able to see each other as human, he said. Ivy said that while she received backlash from a small vocal minority of people who did not believe she had a right to compete, she felt supported by the general public. She and Reddy believe that although most Olympic women's sports athlete support includes trans and intersex women, they might fear speaking out and jeopardizing their own careers, especially since many Olympians struggle to earn substantive money through sports. The reality is not everyone has the privilege to speak out, said Reddy. I hate that that's the situation that we're in, but you're playing for your livelihood, and it's so real to be afraid of backlash, even if it's something you believe in. Also on the front page of today's USA Today, this headline: could the popularity of smartphones help explain declining birth rates? This article was written by Greta Cross. The arrival of the iPhone nearly 20 years ago may have had a direct impact on declining birth rates. This is what a new study argues. The working study, which was published by the National Bureau of Economic Research but has not undergone peer review, claims the dissemination of iPhones starting in 2007 helps explain a 33 to 52% decline in the U.S. birth rate among women ages 15 to 44. The study was done by Caitlin Myers, a Middlebury College economics professor, and her stepson, Ezekiel Hooper, a 2025 Middlebury College graduate. It focuses on where iPhones were available upon their launch between 2007 and
2011, when AT&T was the exclusive carrier for the smartphone. They then analyzed the birth rates by county in those areas. For women in their 20s who lived in counties with extensive AT&T coverage, which meant more readily available access to iPhones, birth rates decreased by 14.6% from 2007 to 2011, wrote Myers and Hooper. Birth rates for women in their 20s who lived in counties with no AT&T coverage fell by just 10%. Similarly, birth rates for teens who lived in counties with near-universal AT&T coverage declined by 26% from 2007 to 2011, while birth rates for teens who lived in counties without coverage fell by 13.8%. Though the two acknowledge iPhone use is not the sole reason for the birth rate decline, Hooper told USA Today he said he was surprised by how drastic the study's findings were. Sarah Hayford, director of the Institute for Population Research at Ohio State University, said she's open to considering smartphones' effects on birth rates in the United States and abroad, but she's skeptical of the study's narrowed focuses and how they affect the wider discussion around falling birth rates globally. This is partly how sociologists look at the world and how economists look at the world. But as a sociologist, I'm not particularly interested in explaining this little blip of a 5-year trend, said Hayward to USA Today. I'm sort of more interested in thinking about what are the big picture things really driving long-term changes in family formation and childbearing. Myers and Hooper's publication comes on the heels of two other working studies published in April and June by the Social Science Research Network that suggests smartphones and the digital revolution influence the decline in global births because the technology affects how people spend time with one another. Both of these studies were written by University of Cincinnati economics professor Hernan Moscoso Boedo and doctoral candidate Nathan Hudson. The latter of the two studies found that 43% of the U.S. fertility decline since 2007 can be attributed to digital technology becoming cheaper, more accessible, and better quality, said Hudson to USA Today. The digital revolution has fundamentally reshaped how humans interact with one another, favoring broad and shallow connections at the expense of the deeper ones, said Moscoso Boedo and Hudson in their most recently published study. As digital technology reallocates household time, deep relationships erode, partnerships form less often, the partnerships that do form are weaker, and conditional fertility falls. The through line? Smartphones and other digital technologies don't make people want children any less. They're just replacing the in-person time that relationships, which may lead to children, are built on, said Hudson. The three studies all analyze a decrease in teen birth rates, claiming technology is changing how young people interact. Hudson and Moscoso Boedo's working study, published in April, specifically analyzes how smartphones have influenced teen birth rates. Because more teens are hanging out online, Hudson told USA Today, they're having less unstructured in-person time. Hudson and Moscoso Boedo's teen birth rate study specifically cites the American Time Use Survey, which documented a 44% decline in in-person socializing among young people ages 15 to 19 from 2003 to 2019. In their study, Myers and Hooper saw the largest decline, 4.5% to 8% from 2007 to 2011, among girls age 15 to 19. The implication for why these smartphones are causing this teen birth decline we're seeing, we can't necessarily explain the cause of what they're doing on these smartphones and the changes in their behavior. We just know that smartphones are the piece playing a role in it. This is what Hooper told USA Today. But Myers and Hooper do point to factors considered in the study, including the time people spend with friends, sexual behaviors, psychological distress, and a widely spread increase in search interests in pornography.
But generally, teen birth rates have been on the decline in the United States for decades, pointed out Hayford. According to the Centers for Disease Control and Prevention, teen birth rates fell 78% from 1991 to 2021. These three studies aren't the sole analysis of the influence digital technologies like smartphones have had on relationships, sex, and fertility across the globe. But there appears to be a consensus that there's an underlying impact. Taking a look further back, said Hayford, the evolution of communication technology has long had an influence on declining birth rates, citing studies in the 60s and 70s that suggest the rollout of radio and television, which depicted families with just two children, disseminated the idea that smaller families were more desirable. Today, that could be translated into parenting content on social media platforms like TikTok, she said. Falling fertility rates is something that's happening all over the world in all sorts of age groups and very different contexts, said Hayford. And as we're thinking about explanations for that, we want to think about the big picture and the long term. And I'm not sure that these micro, super-focused studies are the most helpful way to think about the picture changes and the trends. Our next headline, companies unlikely to pass along tariff refunds. This is written by Ignacio Calderon, Suhail Bhatt, and John Heasley. Corporate America stands to receive billions in tariff refunds from the U.S. government, but a USA Today analysis of regulatory filings found that only a few of the country's biggest companies have committed to passing that money directly back to consumers. Those refunds became available after the U.S. Supreme Court struck down the tariffs imposed by the administration of President Donald Trump under the International Emergencies Economic Powers Act, also known as IEEPA. Other tariffs remain in place. U.S. Customs and Border Protection has started processing refund claims for the $166 billion that is potentially on the table. A USA Today analysis reviewed more than 630 Securities and Exchange Commission filings that referenced the Supreme Court's ruling and found that at least 90 publicly traded companies have disclosed plans to seek refunds, providing the deepest accounting yet of corporations' push to reclaim billions of dollars. Among the largest, Ford is seeking a refund of $1.3 billion, General Motors $500 million, and UPS $500 million. This is according to their filings. Of the three, only UPS announced plans to return money to customers. UPS will disperse refunds 60 to 90 days after we receive the funds from the CPB. The CBP, said the company on its website. Most companies say they're keeping the money to pay off debt, cut supply costs, and invest it back in their businesses. Only a handful of companies stand out, saying that part of the money will go to their customers. And even for those companies, it's not clear whether any of it will ultimately reach everyday consumers. And the options for what to do are limited. Companies will pass down the tariff refund to consumers only if they decide to do so, or if they're forced to by a court, said Alfredo Carrillo Abrejan, a policy analyst at the Cato Institute. Take Cardinal Health. The medical supply distribution giant paid about $200 million in tariffs and passed some of those costs to its customers. Now the company says in its SEC filings it will return to customers any portion of the refund tied to price increases it passed through during the tariff period. But Cardinal Health's customers are businesses, hospitals, and pharmacies, making it unclear whether any savings will ultimately reach consumers. Cardinal Health did not respond to a request for comment. FedEx is also expecting to make a recovery, but it did not specify how much in its filings. Like UPS, the company does plan to pass money on to customers. Amelia Ebles, FedEx communications advisor, told USA Today in an email statement that supporting consumers remains a priority.
As the U.S. government issues IEEPA tariff refunds to FedEx, we are fully committed to refunding any applicable duties, including the interest received from Customs and Border Protection. Even so, of the $166 billion that's on the table, U.S. consumers are unlikely to see much of the reclaimed money ending up in their pockets. Earlier, Trump floated the idea that the revenue from these tariffs could be used to send $2,000 checks to Americans, but those plans never materialized. Stefan Reisinger, a partner at the law firm Norton Rose Fulbright, said the only remedies really are if there's a contractual right. Usually the everyday Joe and Sally consumer doesn't have a contractual right against the company they're purchasing from. These tariff refunds are focused on the companies that imported the products into the United States, who are the ones that paid the tariffs to the government. What any importer did with that tariff expense varies dramatically. Some companies may have just eaten the tariff expense. Other companies may have passed it on to their customers, said Ted Murphy, a partner at the law firm Sidley Austin. Because there's not a general right to a refund for consumers, some have started to file claims against the importing companies that raised costs. For example, both Costco and Nike are being sued. Even if companies don't explicitly return the refunds, however, some said they will use them to benefit consumers indirectly. On a May earnings call, Walmart's executive vice president and chief financial officer, John David Rainey, said the company would invest the refund in lowering its prices. On the call, Rainey said the refund amounts to less than half of 1% of the company's U.S. annual sales. CNBC estimates that to be around $2.42 billion. Similarly, the Home Depot said in its filings that it had begun receiving refunds, though the company has not disclosed the total amount of tariffs paid or expected recovery. Sarah McDonald, a spokesperson for the company, told USA Today in a statement that the company's goal is to maintain the best value for customers. In May, we started to receive a non-material amount of refunds and could receive more this quarter. Those refunds will be used to offset costs from incremental tariffs and other cost pressures, said McDonald. Still, the impact on consumers is clear. An April Federal Reserve study on the effect of tariffs on consumer prices showed that sweeping tariffs kept prices elevated for core goods, which include cars, furniture, and other products, and excludes the volatile prices of food and energy. The push by major companies to reclaim tariff payments comes despite a warning from Trump. When Trump appeared on CNBC's Squawk Box in April, he was told that Apple had initially held off on applying for a refund. Trump responded, "It was brilliant if companies chose not to apply." "Actually, if they don't do that, they've got to know me very well. I'm very honored by what you just said," said Trump to CNBC. "If they don't do that, I'll remember them." But that has not stopped the largest U.S. companies from pursuing what they are owed. CBP launched a tariff refund portal on April 20, rolling out refunds in phases. An agency spokesperson told USA Today in a statement, the agency has processed over 15 million entries as of May 22nd and accepted processing claims worth $85 billion. Apple, for its part, said in its May filings, it's seeking refunds but has not disclosed the amount of refund it expects to recover. The company said previously it had paid $3.3 billion in tariffs during the second Trump administration. Our next headline, Trump's legacy hinges on courts. Broad executive action still tied up in lawsuits. This is written by Isha Bagchi. In President Donald Trump's second term, he has pursued his political objectives with unbridled ambition, but whether those policies will actually be enacted is largely still in question. The legislative branch of government, dominated by Trump's allies in Congress, has shown little appetite to restrain him, but the judiciary might.
from prosecuting his political opponents to dismantling agencies created by Congress to exerting control over how Americans vote, Trump could leave a lasting impact on the power of the presidency, or not, if the court system stops him. Donald Trump has attempted to flood the zone with illegality, said Norm Eisen, a former Obama White House ethics lawyer who co-founded the Democracy Defenders Fund, which is involved in many prominent cases against the administration. Wins for the president on major initiatives, like redefining who is a citizen or firing influential nonpartisan economic regulators, would represent a stunning break with American constitutionalism, said Eisen. More than 800 lawsuits have been filed to challenge second-term Trump administration executive actions. This is according to a litigation tracker from Just Security, a law and policy publication of New York University's law school. That massive wave of litigation mirrors the flurry of executive actions the administration has undertaken since its very first days, sometimes crossing widely accepted legal boundaries on issues such as citizenship and federal worker job protections. Already, the Supreme Court has curtailed Trump's economic and foreign policy agenda by striking down his across-the-board tariffs for exceeding his legal authority. But it's also licensed his administration to go forward, at least in the short term, with several controversial policies, such as federal immigration agents stopping and questioning people on their immigration status based on factors like appearing Hispanic, speaking Spanish, and working in construction. The real problem is the unrelenting, unlawful rulings issued by some lower court judges who push their own policy goals and are clearly triggered by President Trump's agenda, said White House spokesperson Abigail Jackson to USA Today in a statement. Justice Department spokesperson Natalie Baldessari touted the DOJ's record in prosecuting criminal activity, including by drug cartel leaders, and highlighted that the DOJ has already persuaded the Supreme Court to take emergency actions that benefited the current Trump administration about 24 times. These achievements are nothing short of astonishing, and the policy positions of rogue, unelected judges will not deter us from delivering for the American people, she said. Here's a look at the legal challenges that will shape Trump's legacy. Birthright citizenship. For many decades, presidential administrations and most legal scholars have agreed that the Constitution grants citizenship to nearly all people born in the United States, including children of undocumented immigrants. On his first day back in office, Trump upended that. He issued an order denying automatic citizenship for children born in the United States if their biological parents aren't authorized to be in the country or have only temporary authorization. The administration quickly faced several lawsuits, and the Supreme Court is deciding one of those cases now. By early July, it's expected to rule on whether the Constitution's promise of citizenship to people born in the United States and subject to the jurisdiction thereof include those children. White House Ballroom. Trump had the White House's historic East Wing demolished in October to make room for a 90,000 square foot ballroom that will dwarf the main White House itself, paid for with $400 million in private donations. The National Trust for Historic Preservation, a nonprofit that aims to protect historic places, sued, accusing the Trump administration of violating federal law that gives Congress control over federal property and not abiding by legal requirements for an environmental review, planning approvals, and consultation with oversight bodies. The administration has fought back, arguing that effort falls under the president's authority to alter or improve the White House, and the construction will advance national security needs by providing a secure venue for large events. A federal trial judge halted above-ground construction in mid-April while the litigation goes forward, but a federal appeals court in Washington has since allowed construction to continue while it considers the administration's appeal. The Kennedy Center, a board largely appointed by Trump, also radically
affected the Kennedy Center's Performance Hall in Washington, an arts focal point in the Capitol. In December 2025, the board voted to rename the institution the Trump Kennedy Center. Soon after, the physical name on the building was changed. Then, in early 2026, after ticket sales dropped sharply, the board decided to close the center for about 2 years for major renovations. Washington, D.C. federal judge Christopher R. Cooper, an Obama appointee, ordered the board to remove Trump's name from the building by June 12 and halted the shutdown plan, ruling that the board probably overstepped its authority. In the late hours of June 12, after an appeals court declined to halt Cooper's order, the board asked Cooper for 12 additional hours to take Trump's name down, saying thunderstorms caused delays. Cooper's approved that request, and the name came down in the early hours of June 13. Mail-in voting. Trump also has issued an order that threatens states' control over voter lists and interferes with mail-in voting. On March 31, he directed the U.S. Postal Service to create uniform standards to prevent the service from transmitting mail-in ballots of people who are not approved to vote. Under the order, the service is supposed to provide each state with a list of enrolled voters. The order comes amid claims that Trump, that many elections Republicans lose, including the 2020 presidential election, are rigged. Trump repeated that claim as recently as June 7 in an interview on NBC's Meet the Press, adding that he also disputed results in California in which Democrats were gaining on Republican candidates as vote-by-mail ballots, an option disproportionately used by Democrats in that state, were counted in the days after June 2 primary elections. Several lawsuits are challenging Trump's mail-in voting executive order as unconstitutional, given that the Constitution explicitly gives the states and Congress power over running elections, but not the president. Federal workforce. In an effort to shrink the federal bureaucracy, the Trump administration has conducted large-scale layoffs of federal workers and dismantled some parts of government entirely, such as the U.S. Agency for International Development, also known as USAID, the government's main agency for providing foreign aid overseas. Labor unions, nonprofits, and individual workers brought dozens of lawsuits challenging efforts to fire workers or strip them of job protections. For instance, the Supreme Court is now deciding whether Trump had the power to fire Federal Reserve Board Governor Lisa Cook. The Federal Reserve is a powerful economic regulator that has traditionally been insulated from presidential control. Courts also are deciding lawsuits over whether workers were illegally fired in retaliation for doing their jobs under previous administrations. Former Justice Department employees have filed multiple lawsuits saying they were illegally fired for investigating or prosecuting cases tied to the January 6, 2021 riot at the U.S. Capitol. $100,000 H-1B visas. As part of a series of new restrictions and obstacles to immigration, the Trump administration imposed a $100,000 fee for high-skilled worker visa applications. Employers must pay the fee to submit an application for an H-1B employee visa, which allows U.S. companies to temporarily employ highly skilled immigrant professionals in areas such as tech sector, engineering, finance, and medicine. The fee is being litigated on multiple fronts with mixed results. Washington, D.C. federal judge Beryl A. Howell, appointed by Obama, sided with the government against a lawsuit from the U.S. Chamber of Commerce, leaving the fee in place until it expires in September 2026. The Chamber of Commerce has appealed, but another Obama appointee, Massachusetts federal judge Leo T. Sorokin, ruled against the administration in a lawsuit brought by the Democratic State Attorneys General's June 8th. The Justice Department has appealed that decision. Trump gold card. The administration is also under legal fire for what opponents say is an effort to sell citizenship.
The $1 million Trump Gold Card allows foreign nationals permanent residency and a pathway to U.S. citizenship. The money is a gift to the nation, according to Trump's order in September 2025. The American Association of University Professors, a labor union for academics, has challenged the program in federal court in Washington. The DOJ has asked the court to dismiss the lawsuit, mainly arguing that the association hasn't suffered a sufficient injury from the program to be allowed to sue. SNAP food stamp benefits. The Trump administration has restricted access to billions of dollars in federal nutrition funding, including for the Supplemental Nutrition Assistance Program, also known as SNAP, which helps about 39 million Americans buy groceries. The administration says states will get that money only if they certify that they are complying with federal anti-discrimination policies, which the administration is using to penalize race-based affirmative action. Washington, D.C. federal judge Myung Jae-yoon,

0: WKAR Radio Reading Service is intended for the use of persons who are blind, visually impaired, or may not be able to hold a book or newspaper. By continuing to listen, you verify that you qualify within one of these categories. 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
1: Or on the brink of bankruptcy. Age makes things different, said George Manns, personal finance director at AARP, the magazine. The older that you get, the harder it can be to get a rough idea of a potential partner's or date's finances. Older daters face a unique set of challenges. AARP reports in a new article, When Romance Meets Finance, published in its June-July issue. Retirees generally live on a fixed income. They're more likely to be on a budget. They are potentially more vulnerable to scams, and they may run into conflicting values around matters of etiquette, such as who picks up the check. Well, here are 7 money tips for older daters from AARP, NerdWallet, and other sources. First, figure out who's paying. Traditional rules of heterosexual courtship dictate that the man pays on a first date, said Manns. Many older Americans still live by those rules, but not all. The older daters are free to set rules that feel comfortable to them. You get to the point where you are 2 mature adults, and you can talk about money and expectations, said Manns. If you prefer to pay on a first date, AARP columnist Lizzie Post suggests say something like, please let it be my treat, regardless of how this works out. If you'd rather split the bill, say so up front. Your forthrightness will set the tone for future dates. If you can't talk about who should pay on the second date, said Manns, it's probably not a good match. Number 2, set a budget. The average American spends a whopping $168 per date. This is according to a 2025 survey from BMO. Interestingly, younger daters tend to spend more than older ones. Gen Z spends an average of $194 on a night out. This is compared with $191 for millennials, $172 for Gen X, and only $127 for boomers. This is reported by BMO. Older Americans should set a budget for dating. AARP suggests this, especially if they are on a fixed income. When you're on a limited income, it helps to budget almost anything in your life, said Manns. If you exhaust your monthly budget, stop going on dates. In addition to saving money, that rule can help you pace yourself in the dating pool. Number 3, consider low-cost fun. A lavish first date can create a sense of heightened and perhaps uncomfortable expectation, reports AARP. To keep things low-key, consider a low-cost destination such as a local zoo. No zoo in your area? Think coffee shops, museums, or bookstores, says dating coach Bella Gandhi to AARP. Setting a dating budget can inspire you to think up inexpensive dates, said Manns. For example, a monthly dating budget of $200 might allow for only 1 steakhouse dinner, but it could fund several coffeehouse outings. Next, carry cash. There are at least 2 good reasons to bring cash on a first date, says AARP. First, cash in hand makes it easier to split a bill, especially if the other party is pressing to treat. You can counter by saying, I really appreciate that you want to treat me, but I'm not comfortable with that, so I'm going to leave $40 here. Second, if the date is not going well, cash makes it easier for you to make your escape. Next, look out for scams. Americans older than age 60 lost more than $7.7 billion to internet scams in 2025, with the average older victim losing more than $38,000, according to the FBI. The dating world for older Americans is rife with potential scams. Roughly half of online daters ages 50 and older have encountered a likely scam on a dating site or app, reports Pew Research. Dating sites can be risky for people of all ages, and particularly for older adults, because scammers often target people who are likely to have accumulated retirement savings, said Kimberly Palmer at NerdWallet. There are several ways to guard

0: against dating scams, said AARP. One is to verify the identity of the prospective dating partner, searching their name online, or running a reverse image search on a photo. And be alert for clues that a potential dating partner may be planning a scam. Any request for money for any reason before you meet is a huge red flag, said Manns. Also, any refusal to meet in person is a huge red flag. Next, don't feel obliged to talk about money. Daters should wait for the right time to talk about money, advises AARP. If someone asks you a money question on a date that feels too personal, you don't have to answer it. In response, a good question is, why do you want to know, says Manns. On the other hand, older daters should be on the lookout for odd financial behavior from a companion. If someone pays for everything in cash, for example, it could be a form of financial discipline or a sign of a really bad credit. And don't let money ruin your date. Older Americans should be savvy about finance when they're dating, but don't assume every potential dating partner is out to get you. Avoid the impulse to label someone as cheap after one or two dates, advises AARP. Instead, take some time to learn what they've gone through in their financial life. It's not like everybody in the world is going after your money, said Manns. They may be on the dating site because they're looking for love. Also on the front page of today's money section, we have this headline, Hospital Charity Care Help on the rise. Americans worry about rising medical bills. This is written by Medora Lee. Sierra Freeman's heart-related medical emergency in 2022 quickly ballooned into more than $4 million financial emergency after a brain bleed kept her in the hospital for 2 months. That was certainly stressful, said Freeman. I was still recuperating and getting back to work and also had this $4 million bill looming in the background. Definitely not great for a condition that's worsened by stress. Then her mom found $4, a free nonprofit that helps patients navigate and apply for hospital charity care programs. Charity care is free or discounted, medically necessary inpatient and emergency services from hospitals to patients who can't afford their medical bills. Patients usually must meet specific household income and financial hardship criteria. Freeman said she applied twice for financial aid from Stanford Healthcare, the hospital where she was flown to receive specialized medical care, but was denied. We both thought it was a scam initially, said Freeman, of $4. But I figured that the worst that could happen with $4 is that they applied on my behalf and I got denied a third time. The other options I was finding online were things like creating a GoFundMe or declaring bankruptcy. So it was one of my better options. I'd gotten nowhere with Stanford, and the second $4 came in, and they were like, okay, now we're listening. Freeman's health insurance company ended up covering the bulk of her bills, but $4 managed to get charity care that cut her portion down to hundreds of dollars from tens of thousands. Hers is one of 50,000 financial assistance applications that $4, and that's F-O-R, has submitted to save Americans more than $151 million in medical debt. Medical debt is the number one reason people file for bankruptcy, but they don't have to, said Jared Walker, $4 founder. They're filing bankruptcy or getting on payment plans for bills that they don't have to pay. How does charity care work? Charity care is free or discounted health care for patients who meet the organization's eligibility criteria for financial assistance and can't pay for all or a portion of services. This is according to the IRS. Hospitals decide their own eligibility criteria and whether they will provide it to both uninsured and insured. Both uninsured and insured patients, nonprofit healthcare researcher KFF said. Federal law requires nonprofit hospitals, which account for nearly 58% of community hospitals, to provide some level of charity care to receive tax-exempt status. And many state governments require all or a subset of hospitals to extend eligibility for charity care to certain groups of patients. To receive charity care, patients usually must apply at the hospital where they received care. Each hospital has its own rules, how to apply, who's eligible, and how much charity care is provided. Hospitals typically consider the patient's income, the number of people in the household, and the bill's age when deciding who qualifies. Still, patients often don't apply because they don't know about it, says Walker. The law only says a hospital has to have a financial assistance policy that has to be widely publicized and available. So they put up a poster in the ER and it's widely publicized. They put it on a page on their website and it's widely available, said Walker. But it's really a best kept secret. How can patients access charity care? Informed patients can ask hospitals for financial assistance, but even if you're lucky enough to learn about the hospital's charity care, most will find the process difficult, even down to submitting the application, said Walker. Hospitals will still want to hospitals still want you to fax or mail in the application, said Walker. Since Dollar 4 focuses on finding Americans relief from medical bills, it has built databases of most hospitals nationwide with all of their policies and requirements and knows how to negotiate medical debt, said Walker. Our process is easier than any hospital in the nation, he said. If you know what your household income and size and what your hospital you are in, you can know within seconds if you're eligible for charity care. Well, that wraps up today's news from USA Today. I'm Laura Kerrigan, a volunteer reader with the Talking Information Center Network. Thank you for listening and have a great day.
1: Talk about deep, deep trouble. This is Sandra Tsinglo with the Lowdown on Science. Contaminated soil doesn't recover overnight. Pollution is stubborn. But below ground, nature has already begun the cleanup. How? Enter Danielle Stevenson and team at the Center for Applied Ecological Remediation. They collected soil samples from Superfund sites in California and examined the plants, fungi, and bacteria living there. Findings? Microbes living around plant roots can help transform or stabilize contaminants like lead, making them less harmful. Plants aren't just growing in soil, they're teaming up with microbes to eat pollution. Together, they offer a natural and sustainable way to heal contaminated land. Looks like the tiniest teammates are doing some pretty heavy lifting.
2: 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Partly cloudy skies this evening. We'll see a low of 57. We'll start out with partly cloudy skies tomorrow morning. Thunderstorms developing later in the day with gusty winds and small hail possible. A high of 70. Partly cloudy on Wednesday, turning cloudy in the afternoon with rain developing later in the day. A high of 69. 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
3: Welcome to the Michigan History Hour on WKAR's Radio Reading Service from Michigan State University in East Lansing. My name is Kirk Vigneur, and I'll be reading articles from Michigan History Magazine. Michigan History Magazine is published bimonthly by the Historical Society of Michigan. Today I'll be reading from a special issue published in 1999, and it on the cover says, Celebrating the Michigan Century. I'll start out by reading from the editor that will better explain this issue and what we can anticipate. It starts, it was a no-brainer to select the 20th century as the topic for this year's special expanded issue. Henry Ford, General Motors, and the Arsenal of Democracy. The 20th century is the Michigan century. But it's more than cars and trucks. Add Father Coughlin, Motown, and Gerald Ford. To chronicle Michigan in this century, we selected one feature story for each decade. The story isn't intended to represent the decade, but looks at a person or event that had state, national, and in some cases, international consequences. Historical significance wasn't enough. We wanted to offer stories that have never appeared in this magazine. First, we turn to our favorite writers. Mary Dempsey eagerly accepted the challenge of chronicling and the fascinating life of Father Charles Coughlin. Chuck Harmon, who always intrigues me with his political past, recounts the Michigan connections to one of the more painful periods in American history. Mike Smith, one of our newest contributing editors, helped me see the forest for the trees when he reminded me how important the auto industry is to Michigan 100 years after its beginnings. This issue's other authors, John Halsey, Joe Torini, John Bacon, Michelle Hill, and Gary Graff, have earned our thanks, although John Bacon's Wolverine story might be a little difficult for Spartan fans to enjoy. This issue includes one first-time author. For the 1910s, I wanted a story on Annie Klemek. Everywhere I turned, I ran into a dead end. Then I approached associate editor Diana Pays Engel, who has been with the magazine for 10 years but never authored a feature article. I knew she could edit, but could she write? She can. As satisfying as the feature stories are, there was much of the century we weren't telling. That's how the decade openers came about. We started with a timeline initiated by Amanda Campbell, a Michigan State University student. Then assistant editor Paul Menny and editorial assistant Carolyn Damstrom added as much information as possible. Finally, several others who helped make this issue possible include designer Holly Miller, proofreader Ann Weller, and all those who helped us with art, especially photographers Dwayne Brenner, Dietrich Floater, and Tom Sherry. As Michigan heads into the 21st century, it is off to a great start. In 1999, the American automobile industry, still based in Michigan, will set an all-time record for sales, 17 million vehicles. In the meantime, has it really been 25 years since I watched Watergate unfold on television? Could 45s have disappeared so quickly? How many times will I write 19-something when I date checks next January? The challenges of the new century seem endless, but Michigan will be ready to play a prominent role. So we'll start out with the first part of the timeline, the 1900s. The 20th century opens with a flood of new products and inventions. The horseless age has arrived in earnest. In Lansing, Ransom E. Olds is in the final stages of mass-producing the gasoline-powered car. In Detroit, Henry Ford finally gets beyond tinkering with horseless carriages to manufacturing and selling automobiles, most notably the Model T, which he introduces in 1908. In that same year, William Durant, a former carriage maker from Flint, starts a new auto company called General Motors. With improved rail and ship transportation, Michiganians, like these women camping on Lake Superior's Isle Royal in 1906, that's the above picture, can enjoy vacations in remote locations. During the 1900s, America is introduced to a new type of breakfast food that throws Battle Creek into the national spotlight as the cereal capital of the world. So the timeline has April 1901, the Oldsmobile, the world's first mass-produced gasoline car, is introduced. September 1901, U.S. President William McKinley is fatally shot by former Detroiter Leon Sauglos. In August of 1902, the Cadillac Automobile Company is founded in Detroit. In September of 1903, the first ice cream cone is introduced in New York City. In December of 1903, the Wright brothers fly the first airplane. June 1903, Henry Ford starts the Ford Motor Company. June 1904, Helen Keller graduates from college, altering public perception of disabled people. June 1905, Albert Einstein publishes his theory of relativity. May 1908, the Federal Bureau of Investigation is founded. September 1908, William Durant forms the General Motors Company. In October of 1908, Henry Ford introduces his Model T. And in April 1909, the world's first concrete road is poured in Detroit. So then the first article is a short one about automobile pioneers in the 20th century. In November 1901, Roy D. Chapin drives a curved dash Oldsmobile from Detroit to New York City for the annual auto show. It takes Chapin 7.5 days to make the 820-mile trip. This daring feat in a day of no paved roads boosts the sales of the runabout. The following year, 750 Olds are sold in New York City alone, as many cars as Olds produced in all of 1901. On October 10, 1901, Henry Ford beats Alexander Whitten, a Cleveland automaker and one of the greatest drivers of the day, in the World Championship at the Grosse Pointe Racetrack. His triumph leads backers to start the Henry Ford Company. Ford's second attempt at manufacturing cars soon fails, and he is reorganized as the Cadillac Automobile Company under the direction of Henry M. Leland. In November 1901, Henry B. Joy and Truman Newberry, two young wealthy Detroiters, are so impressed with a Packard motor car they see at the New York Auto Show that they buy the company and move it to Detroit. Joy also hires Albert Kahn, a budding Detroit architect, to design a complex of buildings that become the Packard plant on Detroit's East Grand Boulevard. Kahn revolutionized industrial architecture. In June 1903, the Ford Motor Company is organized. Sales of cars that are manufactured in a former ice house on Mack Avenue in Detroit begin immediately. In 1908, Ford introduces the Model T, which puts America on wheels. In November 1904, William Durant, a successful Flint carriage maker, assumes control of the Jackson-based Buick Motor Car Company. Possessing remarkable skills of persuasion, Durant sells $500,000 in stock in one day. He moves Buick to Flint and in 4 years makes it the nation's most popular car. On September 10, 1908, the ambitious Durant charters the General Motors Company. In November 1914, John and Horace Dodge, two brothers from Niles, who have been in the auto parts business for years, start making their own cars in Hamtramck. In 3 years, Dodge is the nation's fourth leading car company. Our next article is titled Serial City by Roger L. Rosenstreeter. It began in 1894 after a sample of boiled wheat was left overnight during food experiments at the world-renowned Battle Creek Medical and Surgical Sanitarium. Within a few short years, the wheat flake, discovered accidentally by Dr. John Harvey Kellogg and his brother William Keith Kellogg, transformed Battle Creek into the Cereal City. The story of how America's breakfast-eating habits were revolutionized began 3 decades earlier when Ellen G. White, a Seventh-day Adventist leader, had a spiritual vision that led to the founding of a health institute in Battle Creek. As White later recalled, the Adventists needed to establish their own water cure and vegetarian institution where a properly balanced, God-fearing course of treatments could be made available not only to Adventists, but to the public generally, and where they could not only be treated with sensible remedies, but also be taught how to take care of themselves and thus prevent sickness. On September 5, 1866, the Western Reform Health Institute opened in a small two-story farmhouse on North Washington Street. During the next 10 years, the institute, which accommodated 20 patients, enjoyed moderate success. It offered theories designed to heal the whole person by caring for the mind, body, and spirit. The Adventists abstained from alcohol and tobacco and believed in a moderate diet. At the institute, patients were cured using natural means, including water, sunshine, exercise, rest, and a healthy diet. To make the institute's programs more professional, White looked to John Harvey Kellogg, the teenage son of a local broom maker, who she believed had the potential to provide the leadership the institute needed. The institute subsidized Kellogg's education at the University of Michigan and his further study at Bellevue Hospital in New York City. In 1875, John Harvey Kellogg, now a doctor, returned to Battle Creek. The following year, he agreed to serve as the Institute's medical director for 1 year. The arrangement lasted 67 years. The 5 foot, 4 inch tall Dr. Kellogg possessed great drive and quickly transformed the Institute, which he renamed the Battle Creek Medical and Surgical Sanitarium. The SAN, as it was soon called, grew rapidly. Dr. Kellogg introduced new treatments and expanded the facilities. Soon, thousands of patients flocked to Battle Creek to be healed and to learn how to prevent future illness by methods of healthful living. The Battle Creek idea combined hydrotherapy, more than 200 varieties of water treatments, sun baths, exercise, including aerobics using recorded music, and education. The centerpiece of the SANS program was reforming the patient's unhealthy eating habits. Americans during the late 19th century ate heavy meals of meat and potatoes and generally ignored grains, fresh fruit, and vegetables. Dr. Kellogg believed that a man's diet should be meatless and consist of vegetables, fruits, nuts, and grains. He advised his patients, "Eat what the monkey eats, simple food and not too much of it." Dr. Kellogg contended that the colon was central to good health. He often lectured on autointoxication, a poisoning caused by the slow breakdown of food in the intestines and colon. Besides a vegetarian diet and exercise, an individual needed frequent bowel movements. A housebroken colon is a damaged colon, he warned. At the sanitarium, patients were served granola, a concoction of dried, ground-up leftover bread, or zwieback. There was also caramel cereal coffee, a coffee substitute made of burnt bread crust, bran, and molasses. There was room for improvement. Zwieback, for example, was so hard that it broke at least one patient's false teeth. To make a healthy diet more appealing, the sanitarium continually experimented with food. It was during one of these experiments that the wheat flake was discovered. One day in 1894, as Dr. Kellogg and his younger brother William Keith, or W.K., who had worked at the SAN since 1880 as the unofficial business manager, were preparing to pass some cooked wheat through rollers, they were called away. Left unattended for almost 2 days, the wheat dried out. When the brothers returned, they ran the wheat through the rollers. What came out was not long, flat sheets of dough, but thin flakes. Each wheat kernel had been flattened into a small sliver of grain. The flakes then were baked and came out crisp and tasty. As W.K. later recalled, his brother wanted to break the flakes up and rub them to pieces. Instead, W.K. suggested the flakes be allowed to remain whole and be served that way. By later standards, these early wheat flakes were tough and rather tasteless. Salt was the only seasoning. But the wheat flakes, called granous, were a hit at the sanitarium. On May 31, 1894, Dr. Kellogg applied for a patent on flaked cereals made from wheat, barley, oats, corn, and other grains. W.K. soon saw the commercial value of the wheat flake, but his brother believed that promoting the SANS was incompatible with the institution's image. Instead, granous was sold through the Sanitas Food Company, a business that Dr. Kellogg had created earlier so former patients could purchase the foods they had eaten at the sanitarium. W.K. was appointed company manager. Shortly after the discovery of the wheat flake, Dr. Kellogg's interest in nut foods, especially peanut butter, led to the formulation of the Sanitas Nut Food Company. In 1899, the two companies merged to form the Sanitas Nut Food Company Limited. W.K. was made the general manager. As many as 100 different health foods were manufactured in a factory behind the sanitarium and sold by mail order. The Kelloggs had discovered the wheat flake, but it took Charles W. Post to make Battle Creek the cereal city. Born in Springfield, Illinois in 1854, Charles Post founded the Illinois Agricultural Works in 1880. By the mid-1880s, financial problems left Post suffering from a mental and physical breakdown. To find relief, he and his wife visited the Battle Creek Sanitarium. During his 10-month stay, Post learned about diet, nutrition, health foods, and the possibilities of mental suggestion. But he didn't get well. Post later claimed the treatment at the Sand was an absolute failure. He left the sanitarium, but he didn't leave Battle Creek. Post studied Christian Science, regained his appetite, and later recalled, "I began walking around like a man who had business to attend to." That business included purchasing a 10-acre farm and opening his own health spa. La Vida Inn, located on the eastern edge of Battle Creek, offered patients curative discoveries that had worked for Post. Unlike the Sand, Post's Inn was not a vegetarian institution. Although meat was not banned, coffee, whiskey, and doctors were. Asked if he was a doctor, Post once said, "I simply treated patients by mental therapeutics." Many of the guests at La Vida were discouraged sanitarium patients, a fact Post enjoyed noting. As he once observed, "It is not our purpose to cast the slightest reproach on any physician, hospital, or sanitarium, who, while they fail in great many cases, do honestly what they can for the alleviation of human distress." Post authored two books promoting his program and continued experimenting with various health foods. The first of these was a coffee substitute. Post hated the effects of caffeine addiction, but he found the sanitarium's caramel cereal coffee tasteless. After several weeks of experimentation, Post created a hot drink from wheat, bran, and molasses. He called it Postum Cereal Food Coffee. The guests at La Vida liked Postum, and Post moved quickly to expand his operation. Paper bags of Postum, costing 15 cents, were sold from a handcart in Battle Creek. In February 1895, Post went to Grand Rapids with a supply of Postum to demonstrate his new product. Post won over the editor of the Grand Rapids Evening News. It wasn't so easy with a local grocer who, pointing to some big bale-like packages of caramel coffee that he had bought years earlier, declared, "Nobody wants such a thing." Post was insistent and promised local advertising and consignment billing. It worked. Soon stores were clamoring for Postum. Post also hired a woman to visit grocery stores around the country to show retailers the proper way to prepare Postum. One of the first entrepreneurs to use extensive retail promotion to sell a food product, Post hired a Chicago-based firm to replace Postum ads in magazines and newspaper. Post wrote the advertising copy, and Postum packages boasted that it makes red blood. The results were startling. Formed in 1896, the Postum Cereal Company was netting $3 million annually by the turn of the century. Because Postum sold best in the winter months, Post sought a product to sell in the warmer months. For several years, he had prepared a granulated food for his own use that resembled the sanitarium's granola, an improved cereal that succeeded, granula. In January 1898, Post marketed a new product that was made from whole wheat and malted barley flour. During the baking process, the starch was reduced to dextrose, or grape sugar. The result was dry bread that had a flint-like consistency. It was then ground into granules, or nuts. Grape nuts was extolled as a ready-to-eat cereal that was nourishing and crisp to encourage chewing and thus aid digestion. Marketing grape nuts as the most scientific food in the world, Post created a mystery around the cereal by using the slogan, "There's a reason." According to historian Gerald Carson in The Cornflake Crusade, grape nuts and Postum made an ideal team. They supplemented each other seasonally in sales, and the bran, which had to be removed from the wheat in the manufacture of grape nuts, was used to make Postum. The new cereal food was advertised as an alternative to surgery for an inflamed appendix. It was recommended for consumption, malaria, and loose teeth. To further promote his new health food, Post authored The Road to Wellville, which outlined his philosophy for healthy living and positive thinking. A copy of the booklet was attached to each box of grape nuts. By 1902, C.W. Post, a millionaire and partially retired from the cereal business, turned his attentions to other interests. His company continued to produce breakfast products, but Post spent little time in Battle Creek. His newfound wealth allowed him to maintain homes in Connecticut, California, and Washington, D.C. However, the meteoric rise of this once wheelchair-bound farm implement inventor inspired others to try and copy his success. For several years, beginning about 1902, Battle Creek was in the midst of a wheat flake boom that one historian likened to a Texas oil strike or the Florida real estate boom of the 1920s. In June 1902, a reporter visiting Battle Creek noted, "Everyone has gone daft over the food cereal business." A few months later, a local newspaper added that more than 30 large cereal firms, some of them running day and night, had increased the city's population by leaps and bounds and forced land values to rise enormously. As the cereal boom unfolded, chemists, engineers, even janitors who worked in the sanitarium's food factories were in high demand. Dr. Kellogg tried to stop the defections by making his employees sign a pledge that under no circumstances would they provide knowledge and information acquired at the sanitarium to anyone in competition with the operations of the Sands Food Companies. It didn't work. The Battle Creek Pure Food Company, for example, hired Jesse D. Boudreau, a former bakery foreman at the Sands. Boudreau added malt extract to Dr. Kellogg's Grenousse Flakes, creating Maltavita, a product that was hailed as the invigorator of brain and body. Boudreau sold his cereal formulas to several other companies and later founded the Boudreau Food Company, which manufactured Boston Brown Flakes and Bordeaux Flakes. Dr. Kellogg warned area residents that the speculators converging on their city possessed worldly cunning and shrewdness to avoid to themselves a reputation and public confidence they have not earned. Residents ignored the warning, and soon local newspapers reported that the whole population has pulled all its loose cash together to invest in new cereal enterprises. According to Carson, anyone, it was said, could go along Old Main and say, "I am starting a food factory," and turn a sober druggist or mortician into a get-rich-quick Wallingford, eager to risk his savings. Companies were capitalized from $5,000 to $5 million, with as little as 10% of the total available before production began. By May 1902, a local newspaper reported that very few people in Battle Creek had not taken stock in one or more of these breakfast concerns. But most of the breakfast food entrepreneurs, according to Carson, were somewhat like the professional Chautauqua manager, a mixture of altruism and cupidity, of organ music and hard cash. They were more interested in stocks than in flakes. Not surprising, many of Battle Creek's cereal companies never went beyond issuing elaborately decorated but financially worthless stock certificates. Even those companies that marketed a product had problems. The Corn Crisp Company put too much oil in its cornflakes, so they spoiled before reaching the customer. Fermenta flakes were so brittle that the sharp edges cut the mouths of the unwary. The Norca, Akron spelled backwards, food company's malted oats, was a mottled gray and white cereal that had no appeal to the eye or tongue and went rancid soon after production. As Battle Creek cereal boom started, W.K. Kellogg, who had built the Sanita's Nut Food Company into a rather substantial enterprise, prepared to enter the fray. As W.K. later recalled, orders at Sanita's came in so rapidly and with so little effort on the part of anybody that it seemed to me there was a great future for the food business. W.K.'s decision to leave the sanitarium in mid-1901 also reflected the strain of his relationship with his brother. As W.K. later recalled, "I did the work as business manager of the sanitarium and got no glory and very little money. In our food business, the doctor and I were doing business together. Some of the formula he worked out, some I did, and he made suggestions, and I made suggestions, and I think he took most of the credit for the work I did." W.K.'s decision to strike out on his own was postponed when fire destroyed the Sand on February 18, 1902. W.K. spent the next 2.5 years assisting his brother in rebuilding the Sand. These were, he later remembered, the hardest years of my life. These years were also hectic because WK continued to expand the operations of the Sanita's Nut Food Company. One product that he experimented with was cornflakes. The exact date of the development of the cornflake is uncertain. WK later claimed, within 3 or 4 years after the invention of Granuse flakes, I took some raw corn and had it boiled in an open boiler and dried out and put through the mills and flaked. WK didn't recall whether Dr. Kellogg made any suggestions. However, the cornflakes were unflavored, and the formula for those early flakes changed frequently. They lay virtually unnoticed until about 1903, when WK started making cornflakes from corn grits. Since most Battle Creek firms were interested in wheat flakes, the Sanita's Nut Food Company was one of the few manufacturers of cornflakes. According to Roy O. Eastman, who worked for Sanita's and later was the marketing manager for the Kellogg Company, everybody was excited about the possibilities of selling cornflakes by mail. Everybody except Mr. Kellogg, that is. He said, I'm not interested in selling cornflakes by mail. I want to sell them by the carload. In 1903, WK, much to his older brother's disgust, pushed forward a successful national advertising campaign. A breakfast treat that makes you eat, that stressed taste as well as dietary properties of cornflakes, or Sanita's, as they were called. Late in 1905, the Sanita's Nut Food Company increased its production to 150 cases of cornflakes a day. WK's operation remained unable to keep up with demand, yet that year's gross sales of $100,000 paled in comparison to Post's 3 plants and his multi-million dollar business. According to WK's biographer, Horace B. Powell, Will Kellogg was now at a point of middle-aged revolt, where he was no longer disposed to follow the dicta of his elder brother. Seeing far down the road, he was envisioning a national food business of heretofore undreamed of proportions. On February 16, 1906, the Battle Creek Toasted Cornflake Company was incorporated. WK also decided to place his signature on each box of cereal. The exact reason for putting WK's signature on the cartons, according to Powell, is unclear. At one point, Dr. Kellogg claimed it was his suggestion. At another time, he said it was WK's. Shortly after his company was founded, WK noted that putting his signature on the boxes of cornflakes would prevent any confusion with any sanitarium products. WK moved his operations to the east side of Battle Creek, occupying the former Hygienic Food Company plant. On the first day, WK's company produced 33 cases of cornflakes. By mid-1907, 300 employees were manufacturing almost 4,000 cases of cornflakes daily. Even a fire on the morning of July 4, 1907, that destroyed Kellogg's factory, was only a temporary setback. On the afternoon of the fire, WK hired a Chicago architect to draw up plans for a new factory. By January 1908, the Battle Creek Tossed Cornflake Company was back in business. Although a cautious man, WK was fearless when it came to advertising. Working closely with his friend and business advisor, Arch Shaw, he devoted a major portion of his company's capital to advertising. According to Powell, WK decided at the outset to stake everything upon the biggest advertising campaign his limited capital could buy. The subsequent campaigns proved legendary. One of Kellogg's more remarkable efforts was his first magazine advertisements. In the July 1906 issue of Ladies' Home Journal, the nation's leading women's periodical, WK purchased a full-page advertisement urging readers not to buy his company's product, announcing that the ad violates all the rules of good advertising. WK told readers that the company couldn't fill existing orders but hoped the production lag would soon be remedied. As an incentive, readers were offered a year's supply of cornflakes if they returned a coupon that recruited their local grocers to stock Kellogg's cornflakes. Other early ad campaigns included the daring winking campaign. Newspapers readers were told to wink at your grocer and see what you get. The winker received a free sample of cornflakes. The year 1907 also saw the introduction of the sweetheart of the corn. Over the years, the healthy, pretty country girl has been slenderized and modernized, but she, along with the Kellogg signature, none genuine without his signature, moved Kellogg to the top of his field. In 1909, when the Battle Creek Toasted Corn Flake Company became the Kellogg Toasted Corn Flake Company, it sold more than 1 million cases of cornflakes. Shortly after he incorporated his company, W.K. told Art Shaw, "I sort of feel it in my bones that we are now preparing for a campaign on a food which will eventually prove to be the leading cereal of the United States, if not the world." Few prophecies rang truer. Today, the company that W.K. Kellogg struggled to start remains the world's largest manufacturer of ready-to-eat cereal. Roger L. Rosenstreeter is editor of Michigan History Magazine. The cereal city on pages 6 and 7 was created by Holly Miller and Dwayne Brenner. So we're now on to our next timeline, the 1910s. During the 1910s, national attention is drawn to Michigan as it becomes the auto state. By 1914, 77% of the nation's autos are manufactured in Michigan. The biggest producer is Henry Ford, who builds 50% of the nation's cars by the end of the decade. One challenger is William Durant's General Motors Company. But during the 1910s, the impulsive Durant loses control of GM, not once, but twice. In 1914, Michigan automakers gear up for military production. 3 years later, America enters World War I, and thousands of Michiganians, like these recruits in the picture above, arrive at Camp Custer near Battle Creek for training. In 1913, copper miners in the western Upper Peninsula go on strike for higher wages and better working conditions. The bitter struggle is symbolized by a young miner's wife named Annie Klemek. So the timeline goes, December 1910, Minnesota moves past Michigan in iron ore production. April of 1911, the Michigan legislature adopts the current state flag. May 1911, the first Indianapolis 500 race is run. March 1912, the Girl Scouts of America is formed. April 1912, the HMS Titanic sinks on her maiden voyage. January 1914, Ford increases the work wage to $5 per day. July 1914, World War I erupts in Europe. September 1915, Babe Ruth hits his first home run. April 1917, the United States enters World War I. May 1917, Michigan goes dry 1 year before the 18th Amendment is passed. February 1919, Congress establishes the Grand Canyon National Park. In July 1919, driver licenses are first issued in Michigan. Now, our first article in regards to the 1910s is Labor in the 20th Century. On July 23, 1913, copper miners go on strike in the Keweenaw Peninsula over wages and the Widowmaker, the one-man drill that miners fear. The Italian Hall disaster in Calumet on December 24th, which leaves 74 people dead, deflates the strike. In April 1914, the strikers vote to return to the mines. Management agrees to pay an increase, but refuses to replace the one-man drill. The most momentous confrontation between American labor and management in this century begins on December 30th, 1936, when auto workers take over GM's Fisher Body No. 1 plant in Flint. 44 days later, the nation's most famous sit-down strike ends when GM surrenders and allows the United Automobile Workers to represent its workers. Later that year, after a short but bitter strike, Chrysler follows suit. Strongly disliking unions, Henry Ford rejects unionization of his company until 1941. On May 26, 1937, Walter P. Reuther and several other UAW officials are peacefully distributing leaflets on the Miller Road overpass near Ford's River Rouge plant. They are attacked and beaten by Ford security guards. Ford Motor Company contends that the union is trespassing, but the overpass is public property. Pictures of this event are published in newspapers across the nation, and the union movement gains a great deal of support. In March 1946, Walter Reuther, the son of a West Virginia trade union activist, is elected president of the UAW. He holds the post until his death in an airplane crash in 1970. Under constant scrutiny by the federal government, James R. Hoffa, the longstanding boss of the International Brotherhood of Teamsters, is sentenced to jail in 1967 for jury tampering. 4 years later, President Nixon pardons him. On July 30, 1975, Hoffa disappears after dining at a Detroit area restaurant. So our next article dealing with the 1910s is titled Standing Tall with Big Annie by Diana Pays Engel. A tall young woman sat in a Calumet jail cell, serving a 10-day sentence for assault. The surroundings were familiar. She had been there before, but her stay in mid-January 1914 was different than the other times. Life had turned for the worst. Much had been lost. The Union cause, her marriage, and so many lives. But despite these setbacks, the young woman was determined to remain standing tall. She was, after all, Big Annie. Born in 1888 in Calumet, Annie was the eldest of George and Mary Klobuchar's 5 children. To support their family, George worked in the copper mines and Mary was a cook and maid. They, like many other area residents, were among the thousands of immigrants who had flocked to the Upper Peninsula to work in the booming copper and iron mines. Calumet prospered during the post-Civil War copper boom, thanks primarily to the Calumet and Hecla Mining Company, C&H. The Boston-based company operated in a manner later described as benevolent feudalism. Because of C&H, Calumet was a city with all the modern amenities. The streets were paved and serviced by streetcars and trains. There were C&H-built schools, bathhouses, a library, and a hospital. The Opera House was a major venue for top-name entertainers like Enrico Caruso. Many residents had telephones, still considered a luxury elsewhere, and lived in low-cost C&H housing with water supplied by C&H free of charge. But copper was getting more difficult to remove from the Keweenaw earth. Mines had to be dug deeper and more ore taken to get the valuable red metal. In 1874, 1 ton of copper ore produced 97 pounds of copper. By 1913, 1 ton of ore produced only 25 pounds of copper. Seeking a way to increase profits, C&H switched from using the two-man drill to extract ore to the one-man drill, the 150-pound Widowmaker. As one miner recalled, even before the one-man drill, we lost maybe a man a week in those mines. With the two-man drill, one guy was always watching out for the other. The one-man drill scared the miners. Besides fear of the Widowmaker, miners were fed up with the poor working conditions. They toiled 4,000 feet below the surface of the earth for up to 11 hours each day. Their pay, $2.50 a day. The Western Federation of Miners, WFM, had 5 locals in the Keweenaw. More than 9,000 men carried WFM union cards, including Joseph Clemenc, the husband of the 6-foot-2-inch Annie. Everyone knew her as Big Annie. In the spring of 1913, a group of miners asked C&H for a meeting to discuss their concerns. The miners wanted a $1 a day raise, a shorter work day, and a return to the two-man drill. The company refused to meet with the miners. Although the WFM advised the miners not to strike, on July 23, 1913, the copper miners, at the urging of their wives, voted to strike. James McNaughton, C&H's general manager, was livid. "The grass will grow on your streets before I'll ever give in," he vowed. On the third day of the strike, 400 striking miners gathered to march down Calumet Avenue. A group of women and children gathered to one side of the men. Suddenly, a tall, straight-backed woman beaming confidence, stepped to the fore of the men, and the other women and children followed her. It was Annie, holding high a 10-foot-long staff from which flew an American flag bigger than herself. Every morning at 6 o'clock, as many as 2,000 people gathered behind Annie to march 5 to 7 miles to the mines, the same time non-striking miners were traveling to work. On Sunday mornings, the marchers exchanged their simple clothes for their church clothing. Annie was joined at the front of the line by two young girls dressed in white, who carried the ends of streamers that fell from the tip of the flagstaff. When a reporter questioned Annie about the weight of her large flag, she replied, "I get used to it. I carried it 10 miles one morning. The men wouldn't let me carry it any further. I love to carry it." The Citizens Alliance, a group organized to support CNH, set up roadblocks so the strikers couldn't reach the mines. Annie, carrying her flag high, simply walked around the obstacles. 2 weeks before the strike began, Houghton County Sheriff James Cruz received secret approval from CNH General Manager McNaughton, who also sat on the Houghton County Board of Supervisors, to hire professional strike breakers. Cruz called in the Waddle Mahan Company, whose staff of strong-armed men, thugs, and murderers came from the tenements of New York City. The Waddies, as they were known, openly carried guns. Cruz also deputized 150 local men. The earliest days of the strike featured only minor altercations between the marchers and the Waddies, deputies, and the Citizens Alliance. Nevertheless, Cruz wired Governor Woodbridge Ferris, claiming that the situation had become desperate, saying that immediate action is the only thing that will prevent greater destruction of property and loss of life. Ferris responded by sending the entire state militia, 2,500 troops, to Calumet. In early August 1913, Governor Ferris visited the Keweenaw to investigate the labor dispute and the many complaints he had received of the militia's drunkenness and womanizing. During his three-day trip, Ferris acknowledged the strikers' demands were real. After CNH rebuffed Ferris' suggestion that the company meet with the strikers, the governor termed CNH arrogant and unfair. The governor also ordered the gradual withdrawal of the militia. Ferris also told Cruz that the Waddies increased the prospect for serious trouble. The governor was right. On August 14th, two Waddies and several of Cruz's deputies killed two strikers in a shooting spree at a boarding house in Sieberville, south of Calumet. Warrants were issued for the suspects' arrest, but Cruz made no effort to track them down. Annie, carrying her trademark American flag, led the funeral procession of 5,000 people. 2 weeks earlier, a striker had told a Detroit Free Press reporter that Annie and the other women of the Keweenaw kept the strike going. He called them the heart and soul of the cause. "They urged us to strike, and they're urging us not to give in." After the Sieberville murders, this seemed even more true. As summer turned into fall, Annie continued to lead the daily marches through the streets of Calumet. On various occasions, she was joined by prominent defense attorney Clarence Darrow, John Mitchell, president of the United Mine Workers of America, and the 83-year-old labor activist, Mother Jones. Newspaper and magazine reporters dispatched from across the country to cover the story in Calumet were captivated by the involvement of women and children in support of the labor dispute. G.R. Taylor described the women's actions in Survey magazine. "Not infrequently, they attempt to snatch dinner pails away from scabs," Taylor wrote, "and sometimes, in addition to a tongue lashing, they have applied to their victims a broom dipped in filth." On September 10th, Annie and five other women were arrested after forcibly stopping a man they had mistakenly identified as a non-striker from going to work, and then getting into a fight with Cruz's deputies. 3 days later, Annie was among 1,000 strikers and supporters who marched in Calumet. The group, some on horseback, attempted to march into a neighborhood housing non-striking workers. Annie and the others were blocked by armed militia and deputies, some also on horseback. A frustrated marcher threw his American flag to the ground, and other strikers scrambled to claim it. Several mounted militiamen were hit by the flagstaff, and a flurry of fists, horse hooves, bayonets, and sabers followed. The flag exchanged hands.

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1: The Keweenaw. Two non-strikers had been killed at a boarding house in Painesdale, south of Calumet. Each side in the labor dispute accused the other of the murders. It was in this atmosphere that the WFM Women's Auxiliary No. 15, led by Annie, planned a Christmas party for the strikers' children. Families had suffered during the almost five-month-long strike. Many Calumet businesses had withdrawn strikers' credit privileges, and the WFM never made good on its promise of strike relief pay. CNH was raising the strikers' rent, cutting off their utilities, and evicting those who refused to work. On Christmas Eve, children and their parents turned out in droves for the party in the second-floor ballroom at Calumet's Italian Hall. A union card was required for entrance to the party, but by mid-afternoon, almost 700 people had arrived and identification checks became impossible. The children were so excited to receive their presents that a rehearsed Mother Goose play was postponed until after the homemade bags of candy, scarves, and mittens were distributed. Annie stood on the ballroom stage with Santa Claus. Children pressed against the stage, struggling to get ahead of each other. The party was at a feverish pitch, so many children and so much noise. Then a buzz went through the crowd. Had someone yelled fire? Some people swore they saw a man dressed all in black with his collar turned up and a hat pulled low yelling fire and motioning the crowd toward the narrow stairwell that led to the street. Some witnesses claimed the man was wearing a white Citizens Alliance button. But there was no fire in Italian Hall. Annie tried to calm the crowd. The way the women and children were screaming, it was almost impossible to make your voice heard, one miner recalled. Terror and panic reigned. The children turned from the stage and headed for the stairwell. Frantic people pushed, stumbled, and fell down the stairs. An alarm was sounded in Calumet. Rescuers who opened the doors to the stairwell's street-level entrance found a tangle of bodies piled 5 feet high. Even as rescuers arrived, children and adults were throwing themselves headfirst into the blocked stairwell. When the stairwell was finally cleared, 74 people were dead. All but 11 were children. The only way you could breathe, one survivor recalled, was to push yourself off the wall with all your might and then quickly suck in a breath of air before the force of the other bodies pushed your face back against the wall. Two young fathers died in the stairwell but saved their infant children by holding them high above the crushed bodies. The magnitude of the loss was staggering. On Christmas Day, as the families were still in the early stages of shock and despair, WFM President Charles Moyer was beaten in his Hancock hotel room, shot, dragged through town, and thrown onto a Chicago-bound train. The perpetrators, who openly wore white Citizen Alliance buttons, told him never to return to the Keweenaw. The winter was indeed bleak. In mid-January, Annie sat in her jail cell, serving 10 days for assault. It seemed the heart had gone out of the community and the union cause, and her marriage was ending. She had fallen in love with Frank Shavs, a reporter sent from Chicago to cover the copper mine strike. But Big Annie would remain standing tall. After going on a short lecture tour through the Midwest, she left for Chicago, where she married Shavs and had his child, a daughter they named Darwina. Annie wasn't the only person leaving Calumet. Thousands of miners left to find work in the Detroit auto industry. Henry Ford was paying his workers an unheard of $5 a day. Under pressure from the federal government, CNH offered striking workers an 8-hour workday at $3 per day, but refused to replace the Widowmaker. On April 13, 1914, the strikers voted to return to the mines. Associate editor Diana Pais Engel lives in Meridian Township. This is her first feature article for Michigan History Magazine. Our next decade on the timeline is the 1920s. The 1920s is a period of growth and challenge. In 1921, automakers

0: produced 1.1 million cars. In 1929, that figure reaches 5.1 million. Detroit benefits from the nation's insatiable demand for autos as it builds theaters, radio stations, department stores, and a zoo. By 1930, the city's population grew to 1.3 million. Despite this prosperity, the great experiment with prohibition makes the 1920s one of the most violent decades of the century. During Prohibition, 75% of all liquor brought into the United States comes through the Detroit-Windsor funnel, and the international border turns into a battleground. Meanwhile, another struggle takes place when an African-American doctor, Ossian Sweet, faces murder charges for defending his home against a white mob. And the timeline reads as follows. August 1920, the Detroit News radio station, later WWJ, begins the first national regularly scheduled radio programming. October 1921, the first World Series is nationally broadcast. July 1923, state-operated ferries begin service across the Straits of Mackinac. January 1924, American Indians are declared U.S. citizens. February 1924, the first Michigan road signs appear. November 1926, 51 miners die in Michigan's worst mine disaster near Ishpeming. May 1927, Detroit native Charles Lindbergh is the first person to fly nonstop across the Atlantic Ocean. May 1927, a bomb planted in the Bath Consolidated School kills 45 people. September 1928, penicillin is discovered. August 1928, the Detroit Zoo opens. October 1929, the stock market crashes and the Great Depression begins. November 1929, the Ambassador Bridge opens, connecting Detroit and Windsor. And the first article in regards to the 1920s says war in the 20th century. After a May 1916 attack on United States territory by Mexico's Francisco Pancho Villa, the United States government orders troops to the border. Michigan responds by sending more National Guardsmen to the Mexican border than any other state. Camp Custer near Battle Creek and Selfridge Field near Mount Clemens are established in 1917 as training bases for many of Michigan's 175,000 World War I servicemen. Once overseas, the Michiganians earn an impressive battle record. Members of the 32nd Red Arrow Division are some of the first U.S. soldiers to enter Germany, while almost 5,000 Detroiters of the 85th Division spend the winter of 1918-1919 in northern Russia in a misguided campaign to thwart the Bolshevik Revolution. In September 1940, Congress approves a peacetime draft, and 2 months later, the first of 670,000 Michigan men and women who served during World War II are inducted into the armed forces. Earlier that year, President Roosevelt chooses GM President William S. Knudsen to direct the transformation of the American industry from peacetime to wartime production. In early 1942, all auto manufacturing is halted, and Michigan's auto plants switch to producing war material. As these factories make everything from bullets to bombers, Michigan soon becomes the arsenal of democracy. The most spectacular new factory is Henry Ford's Willow Run bomber plant near Ypsilanti. On April 16, 1944, the plant achieves Ford's goal of producing one B-24 Liberator every hour. Labor shortages on Michigan farms are eased by the introduction of German and Italian prisoners in 1943. Approximately 20 POW camps operate in the state during the final years of the war. And during the 20th century, 42 Michiganians are awarded the Congressional Medal of Honor. 15 of these are for actions in the Korean and Vietnam Wars. Because of time constraints, we're going to skip over and come back to the primary article from the 1920s titled Sweet Justice. And we'll come back to that next week. To fill in the last of our time, though, we will go to the 1930s timeline. The 1930s brings an unprecedented economic depression, Michigan's dependence upon the automobile industry leaves the state vulnerable as auto production plummets. Unemployment worsens, and by 1933, one of every two non-agricultural workers in the state is out of work. Franklin D. Roosevelt is elected president, and optimism returns to the nation. One of FDR's most successful New Deal programs is the Civilian Conservation Corps, which sends unemployed young men into the forest to conserve the state's natural resources. During the 1930s, auto workers win the right to collective bargaining, and protesters demand and win the repeal of prohibition. Radio is becoming increasingly popular. People are listening to the Lone Ranger, Edgar Bergen, and his dummy Charlie McCarthy, and an opinionated, smooth-talking priest from Royal Oak whose popularity rivals FDR's. And the timeline reads, April 1930, the Empire State Building, the world's tallest building, opens. March 1931, the Star-Spangled Banner becomes the national anthem. March 1933, Adolf Hitler comes to power in Germany. April 1933, Michigan is the first state to ratify the 21st Amendment ending prohibition. January 1933, the Lone Ranger is first broadcast from Detroit Radio WXYZ. May 1933, Michigan's first Civilian Conservation Corps camp opens. August 1935, Michigan auto workers form the United Automobile Workers Union. In August 1935, President Franklin D. Roosevelt signs the Social Security Act. February 1936, Detroit Tigers' Ty Cobb becomes the first player elected to the Baseball Hall of Fame. February 1937, the Flint sit-down strike ends in victory for the UAW. June 1937, Joe Louis wins his first heavyweight boxing championship. In September 1939, Britain and France declare war on Germany, beginning World War II. Well, that will end our reading today for the Michigan History Hour for Michigan History Magazine. Thank you for listening to WKAR's radio reading service from Michigan State University in East Lansing. 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
1: 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Partly cloudy skies this evening. We'll see a low of 57. We'll start out with partly cloudy skies tomorrow morning. Thunderstorms developing later in the day with gusty winds and small hail possible. A high of 70. Partly cloudy on Wednesday, turning cloudy in the afternoon with rain developing later in the day. A high of 69. 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

0: And you are listening to WKAR Radio Reading Service. This is Alan Clarkson and Roger Kennedy with a reading of the Detroit News and Free Press. For the next half hour, I will be reading the Michigan News and Detroit Area News. We'll start off with Michigan News, this item from the Detroit News. Michigan swamps are disappearing. Don't belittle the loss, experts say. The cyclist whizzing along the trails at Shelby Township's Riverbends Park did not seem to appreciate the treasure in their midst. A few meters past the tree line was one of Metro Detroit's remaining swamps, rich in muck, moisture, and bugs, a glorious example of the wetland ecosystem. And Bridget Wheelock, a Central Michigan University wetland technician, and undergraduate students Jenny McGill and Lindsay Ward, a glorious example of the wetland ecosystem and decline in the sprawling landscape of southeast Michigan. Bridget Wheelock, a Central McGill and Lindsay Ward, a glorious example of the wetland ecosystem and decline in the sprawling landscape of southeast Michigan. Bridget Wheelock, a Central Michigan University wetland technician, and undergraduate students Jenny McGill and Lindsay Ward, knelt in the swampy wetland on a recent June day as part of a long-running CMU project to track wetland health or whatever else lived there. Wheelock tweezed a fingernail clam, small enough to fit only an infant's hand, from the pile on the plastic tray before her. We take some of it back to CMU with us to do analysis, and we do some measurements here, like temperature and how acidic the water is and other measurements. That will tell us the condition, how healthy the water is. Michigan has lost roughly half of its historic wetlands, said Don Uzarski, a CMU biology professor who leads the regional Great Lakes Coastal Wetland Monitoring Program. More than half of the wetlands have been drained or were lost in swamps. More than half of the wetlands that have been drained or lost were swamps. Michigan's swamps are disappearing. They are the driest and most upland form of a wetland, which makes them easiest to drain for farmland or fill to develop into gas stations or homes, Uzarski said. But because they have such specific characteristics, like having both wet and dry periods of the year, they are almost impossible to rebuild. A swamp is very, very high in organics and rich in nutrients, so it's easy to convert to agriculture, Uzarski said. If industry has to be on the water, that's the easiest place to develop, and people want to live on the water. They're going to develop that swamp area and build it up because it's already high ground. You lose that portion entirely. Swamps are the driest form of wetland. If along a shoreline, they're the farthest from the lake or stream. They are sometimes wet and sometimes dry, and are home to water-tolerant plants such as jewelweed, buttonbush, cedar trees, or red maple trees. Like other wetlands, swamps store water, which helps to prevent floods like the kind that have hit Detroit and southeast Michigan in recent summers. They act as a first barrier against pollutants like oil or manure that may run off farm fields and roads, Wheelock said. Wetlands, they act as filters for pollutants, she said. Your drinking water is filtered naturally first, before it goes to a water facility where they add things to it and clean it further. Although the state sets limits on developing wetlands, Michigan is still losing swamps and wetlands faster than they are rebuilt. The Michigan Department of Environment, Great Lakes, and Energy can require developers to replace wetlands they destroy through building projects. Swamps are among the wetlands that are permitted to be drained or filled, Uzarski said, but not the kind that get replaced. They're usually replaced by the types of wetlands that are easier to build. The problem is, you can't repeat that swamp, Uzarski said. You're going to make a cattail marsh. Dig a hole anywhere in Michigan to where you have water in it, and cattails are going to come up. And you'll say, okay, look, I replaced the wetland area. But you didn't. You didn't replace a swamp. Developing a swamp or other wetland will change the course water takes after it falls to the ground or burbles up from below. Eagle tries to keep wetland replacement projects within the same watershed or even narrower sub-watershed, but doesn't always. If we fill in a swamp, no matter where it is, that water is going to find a new low spot to go to, and that low spot could be your neighbor's basement. You don't know, Uzarski said. Even if it's your property and you think, hey, I could fill this in, well, you're impacting your neighbors and even your quality of water. Much of southern Michigan was swampland or wetland before it was colonized, Uzarski said. Most of those wetlands were drained to become farmland because wetlands store rich organic material that is fantastic for growing crops. Then people concentrated in cities and started developing farms for other uses. Now they are subdivisions that you would never guess used to be ag lands, Uzarski said. Before they were ag lands, they were wetlands, and pretty much you could say that for across the southern Lower Peninsula. There are a few clues an untrained outdoors person could look for to identify a swamp, said Andy Hartz, supervisor of the Eagle Water Resources Unit, Warren District Office. Trees in swamps are marked with what Hartz called bathtub rings, or lines left behind when water is high or when ice scours tree bark. The shape of the base of tree trunks is another clue. If trees appear to have as many feet as roots rather than one large taproot, then they may be growing in a swamp. Third, the leaf litter on the ground of a swamp will be rich and dark because the leaves have been soaked and decomposed in water. On high ground, autumn leaves remain crunchy and dry. Michigan and downstate conservation groups have been working for decades to protect land from development in southeast Michigan. It's challenging because there's competition for unbuilt land in the populous part of the state. Swamps seem to have a leg up when it comes to conservation, Hart said. People value trees and feel connected to forests, he said, and many swamps are home to trees. That article continues in Detroit News, but for time, we're going to turn to additional Michigan news. This item from the Detroit Free Press. Overcharged at checkout? Michigan law can get you extra money back. Keep an eye on grocery store prices has always been a part of the writer's job. As a consumer, I keep an eye on prices, whether it's a sticker price on the product, a nearby sign, or as a shelf tag to make sure I'm charged the correct price. That vigilant came in handy Wednesday, June 10th, during a stop at the Whole Foods Market in Midtown Detroit. I was on my way to the office and grabbed something for lunch. I looked at the salad bars and soups, not a big fan of salad bars, especially at $11.99 per pound, and the small soup for $5 did not sound appetizing. Instead, I opted for a 16-ounce sweet kale bag salad kit. While I'm not a huge fan of those either, it was cost-effective compared with the salad bar. When I grabbed the bag salad, I made a mental note of its $4.69 shelf tag price. Yes, we're all busy, but it's a good idea to pay attention to the display prices for products in case you're overcharged when checking out, whether at register or self-checkout. The shelf tag, price sticker, or displayed price of the product should match the scanned price at checkout. On my way out, as I looked at my receipt, I noticed I was charged $4.89, a 20-cent difference, for the bag salad. I circled back to look at the shelf tag price to make sure I wasn't mistaken and snapped a photo of it, and sure enough, it didn't match. The shelf tag was $4.69, but scanned 20 cents higher. When the price doesn't match, Michigan's consumers who are overcharged for an item are legally owed compensation. I went to the customer service area. I told the person at the counter I was overcharged, showing the product, the receipt, and my photo of the price on the shelf tag. The person looked at the receipt, took the bag salad, scanned it, tapped a few things on the screen, which I couldn't see, and informed me my credit card would be credited 20 cents. Whoa, stop right there. I reminded the Whole Foods employee about Michigan's scanner law, compensating people who are overcharged with the difference plus a little extra. The worker waited a few seconds and said, I can give you $5. I thanked her. She handed me a Whole Foods gift card for $5, though I was only entitled to $2.20 per Michigan scanner law. Michigan consumers are protected by what's known as the Shopping Reform and Modernization Act, also called the scanner law. The law requires that prices for most items at stores be clearly displayed near the product. Signs, electronic readers, or price stickers can be used to indicate the price of an item. This law went into effect on September 1, 2011. The previous version was Pricing and Advertising of Consumer Items Act, which was more commonly called the Item Pricing Act. That took effect on January 1, 1978, and required items for sale to be individually marked with a price tag or sticker. With the 2011 law, items no longer needed to have individual price stickers. So what to do if you're overcharged at a store? You must have a receipt with the price you were charged for an item. You have 30 days from the date the item was purchased to notify the seller in person or in writing of the overcharge. The seller then has 2 days after being notified to pay. Keep in mind there are some restrictions to the law, but here's an example of what can happen if you're overcharged for an item, according to Michigan.gov. We use the example of the salad bag, which was $4.69, but scanned $4.89. Consumers are given an amount equal to the difference between the price displayed and the price charged for the item. In the example above, the difference is 20 cents. The buyer should receive a bonus of 10 times the difference that is not less than $1, but has a maximum of $5. In the example above, that'd be $22. If you bought multiples of the same item, the bonus applies to one item, not all of them. Using this example, the consumer would receive $2.20. If a seller refuses to pay, the consumer can take the seller to court and may receive up to $250 in damages and up to $300 in attorney's fees, according to the law. When it comes to the term pay, it's unclear whether the seller can issue a gift certificate. This is a legal question best answered by a court, according to the FAQs about the law at Michigan.gov, which said that dictionaries offer differing definitions as to whether pay is limited to an offer of money. There are exceptions to the law. For example, items that are sold by weight or volume and not in packages are exempt, as are a plethora of items including prepared food intended for immediate consumption. Consumers can report stores that do not properly display the price of an item to the Michigan Department of Agriculture and Rural Development by calling or writing to MDARD's Weight and Measures section. Turning to additional Michigan news, this item in the Detroit news, Governor Gretchen Whitmer launches second trade mission to Europe of 2026. Michigan Governor Gretchen Whitmer's office announced Monday that the Democratic leader is traveling to Europe for a week-long trade mission that will include attending a defense and security conference taking place in Paris. The venture marks Whitmer's second trip to Europe of the last 5 months, as she's faced criticism from some Republicans for her out-of-country journeys. She went to Germany and Italy in February. Whitmer is in her eighth and final year as governor. Michigan is open for business and on the move, working with anyone and competing with anyone to onshore good-paying jobs for Michiganders, Whitmer said in a statement. On this investment mission, we'll strengthen ties with European allies, showcase Michigan's leadership in advanced manufacturing, aerospace, defense, and innovation, and bring home new opportunities that create good-paying jobs for Michiganders. The press release from the governor's office did not detail the cost of the trip, but the mission is being financially supported by the Michigan Economic Development Corporation and the Michigan Economic Development Foundation. That foundation is a nonprofit organization that raises money from some of the state's largest companies to help fund Whitmer's travel and other business attraction activities. Whitmer's February trip to Europe cost about $208,000, according to documents previously obtained by the Detroit News through an open records request. The governor's trip to Italy included a visit to the Winter Olympics in Milan, where she attended the gold medal game for women's hockey on February 19th. Whitmer's office has refused to disclose who paid for the governor's ticket to see the Team USA's overtime victory against Canada's women's hockey team. While in Europe this month, the Michigan delegation is taking part in the Eurosatory Conference. Its website describes it as the global event for defense and security. Whitmer's office said she will be the only governor at the conference. The group of Michigan residents traveling with Whitmer includes multiple healthcare industry leaders, Mark Caravo, Senior Vice President and Chief Government Relations Officer for Henry Ford Health System, Laura Apple, Executive Vice President for Michigan Health and Hospital Association, and Phil Yeider, Senior Director of Government Relations for Priority Health and Corwell Health. Quentin Messer Jr., the CEO of the Michigan Economic Development Corporation, is also part of the delegation. Michigan's ongoing relationships across Europe continue to create opportunities for our businesses, workers, and communities, Messer said. As Team Michigan engages with partners in France, Belgium, and Luxembourg, we are strengthening connections that attract investment, open doors for Michigan companies in key industries, and support trade. In recent months, the Attorney General's office has been investigating Messer's role in a $20 million grant that was allegedly misused by Faye Baden, a prominent Democrat activist and campaign donor. Going to turn now to Detroit area news. The first item is a Detroit. It's listed as a Detroit story, but I think it really sort of bridges the gap between Detroit and Michigan. This item is from the Detroit News. UAW gathers in Detroit as Fain faces challengers and scrutiny. Nearly 1,000 United Auto Workers members arrive in downtown Detroit this week to chart the future of one of the nation's largest and most influential unions and nominate candidates for leadership elections later this year, including challengers to President Sean Fain. Beyond the leadership nominations, several major policy debates are brewing at the quadrennial UAW Constitutional Convention, which runs Monday through Thursday. They include whether to increase strike pay for workers, whether to reduce member dues as the union's first fund, union strike fund surges to $850 million, how much to spend on organizing new workplaces in the coming years, and even questions around who qualifies as a member. The delegates elected from their local unions come from across the United States, including Puerto Rico, as well as Canada, to debate policy resolutions and proposed constitutional amendments and finalize which candidates will be on ballots set to be mailed out in late August. The UAW leaders were for decades picked by the delegates at the convention, but now, following reforms approved after the union's corruption scandal, they are elected directly by the union's approximately 400,000 active members and 600,000 retirees. That means those planning to run for one of the union's 14 international executive board seats need to secure a single nomination at the convention and then clear a vetting process. The gathering comes at a critical juncture for a union still trying to shake off the bribery scandal that sent two former presidents to prison and put the union under federal monitorship. Fain and other senior union officials continue to face harsh criticism from that court-appointed monitor, lawyer Neil Borofsky, over internal dysfunction, such as retaliation against certain employees, and a lack of transparency. Many inside the union expect yet another critical report by Borofsky to be published shortly. Still, Fain remains the dominant figure at the head of the UAW with national name recognition. He's lost support in some corners of the union and grappled with a recall campaign that took root at several locals last year, but no big names have announced campaigns to challenge him. One prominent Fain rival, Vice President Rich Boyer, is preparing to launch a last-minute presidential campaign during the convention, however. And four other members who have already announced presidential runs and will seek nominations could also make a surprise push. They include Brian Keller, a Michigan Stellantis NV worker, Will Lehman, a Mack Trucks Inc. worker from Pennsylvania, Trisha Geiger, an Ohio-based UAW International Servicing Representative, and Greg Mooney, who works at the tank maker General Dynamics Land Systems in Ohio. Art Wheaton, Director of Labor Studies at Cornell University, said Fain stands a strong chance of re-election when ballots are counted in October. Fain can point to key contract wins during his tenure, like the historic Detroit 3 deal secured in 2023, or even more recently, a victory for striking American axle workers in southeast Michigan. He can also point to successful organizing drives, like at Volkswagen AG plant in Tennessee and in higher education. Wheaton said that although the monitor's reports have raised concerns about Fain's leadership and behavior leading the union, there has not yet been a smoking gun or criminal issue that would prevent him from running for another term. The convention may be an ideal opportunity for Fain to talk in more detail about the UAW's stance toward the Trump administration and how best to retain union jobs in the United States. A little more clarity on trade policy would be helpful for him, Wheaton said. Fain has assembled a group of 12 officers, a group of 12 officer and regional director candidates he's running alongside. They initially called themselves the Stand Up Slate, a riff on the union's stand-up strike against the Detroit 3 in 2023, but the group has now changed the name to United UAW. Turning to additional Detroit area news, this item from the Detroit Free Press. Mayor Sheffield kicks off Occupy the Summer with Skillababy. Families and youths were all smiles and joy as Mayor Mary Sheffield officially kicked off Occupy the Summer, a program seeking to help tamp down incidents of youth violence and disruption by providing activities for young Detroiters throughout the city's neighborhoods all summer long. The kickoff at Adams Butzel Complex featured a performance by Detroit rapper Skilla Baby and at least 700 bike giveaways for youths up to 18 years old, face painting, free haircuts and braiding, bounce houses, food, music, and thousands of attendees roaming around dancing, eating, and playing. Sheffield also handed out several Rise Higher awards to city employees, then turned the spotlight on Detroit Police Chief Todd Bettison, her colleagues on the City Council, the Department of Neighborhoods, and various other City Hall staffers for bringing the event to fruition. I'm a firm believer that you can't police your way out of crime, that we have to create and invest in young people. And that's what today is about. Occupy the Summer is one tool in the toolkit as part of our holistic approach to public safety in the city of Detroit, Sheffield said. Sheffield's initiative is an extension of her Occupy the Corner events she hosted while serving on the city council. Though instead of providing programming in a single council district, Detroiters in each district will have access to activities, including midnight basketball and extended rec center hours outside of downtown. Midnight basketball is set to kick off Saturday, June 13th at the Hellman, Adams, Butzel, and Kimini Recreation Centers. The men's league will play every Saturday, and the women's league will run every Thursday, starting June 18th, for a seven-week season with a championship game at the end. Sheffield told reporters that the majority of young people want spaces to have fun and stay occupied, and families are seeking access to mental health, city, and housing services. The event featured dozens of tents and tables dedicated to various services. She added, it's not just a public safety enforcement approach, rather more of an investment in safe spaces, especially amid the so-called teen takeovers in Detroit and across the nation. I think the teen takeovers continue to show us that young people want safe spaces. They want to get out, have a good time, but it has to be done in a safe way. That is what Occupy the Summer is about, providing and curating a space where they can have fun, connect with resources, and be kids. They're young people. They should have the opportunity to have safe spaces to do that. Sheffield added the city will continue to enforce and hold people accountable for bad behavior and push for increased parental responsibility. But she also emphasized her desire to invest in Detroit's youths. Noviel Sanders, 35, secured two bikes for her daughters, who are 8 and 14 years old. A lot of families are in need, and its programming is very beneficial, Sanders said, adding that her youngest had wanted a new bike after outgrowing hers. It means so much to me. It saved me a lot of money, to be honest. Sanders' kids all love to play sports, she said. Her sons plays baseball, her youngest daughter loves to cheer and dance, and her older daughter plays basketball. Sanders said she signed up for the Midnight Basketball League, and she's excited about that, Sanders said. While others, like Sanders and her family, milled about, soaking it all in, Detroit rapper Skilla Baby showed up to bring some musical fire to the event. Hundreds of youths and adults shouted Skilla's lyrics as he took the stage, stopping midway to take photos with screaming fans in front of the stage. The rapper stepped on stage chanting Mary in support of Sheffield and her initiative. I love you, Mayor Sheffield, from the bottom of my heart, he said, adding, you're always supporting me. That story continues briefly in the Detroit Free Press, but for time, going to turn to additional Detroit area news. This item from the Detroit News, Verner's fans tickled to celebrate 160 years of the iconic pop at Detroit event. Metro Detroiters lifted up small paper cups of Verner's in Eastern Market on Sunday and celebrated the 160th anniversary of the iconic Michigan beverage. Dozens of people crowded a block on Rappel Street in Detroit to participate in the toast. After a countdown, they cheered and drank the fizzy drink. The toast was part of Verner's 160th anniversary celebration, which was organized by the Verner's Ginger Ale Collectors Club and held in Eastern Market. Hundreds attended the event, where Verner's lovers had the chance to savor Verner's ice cream and floats and sample a cream ale drink. Other activities included buying 160th anniversary t-shirts and getting Verner's temporary tattoos. Some donned green Werner shirts or wore gnome-shaped hats made out of paper. Bridget Excel of Plymouth said she and her husband came to the event because they love Werner's and they wanted to see the different foods being offered at the celebration. "I've tried a lot of different ginger ales over the years," she said, "and I think the kind of spicy bite of Werner's is top-notch." She was waiting in a long line to get Werner's ice cream, which she'd never tried before. James Werner created Werner's, and it was first served to the public in 1866, according to the Detroit Historical Society. Keith Wunderlich of Troy and founder of the Werner's Ginger Ale Collectors Club said many people came to the event in a pouring rainstorm to celebrate Werner's, which he thinks is just absolutely fantastic. "It says a lot," he said. Wunderlich said his parents dated at the Werner's soda fountain in Detroit in the 1940s. He said many people of his generation remember seeing the large neon sign on Woodward Avenue at the Werner's plant. "It's always part of your life," he said of Werner's. The deliciously different ginger ale saw its last bottle filled and capped at the Woodward Avenue plant on January 18, 1985, historicdetroit.org said, thereby leaving the city despite plans to reopen elsewhere. The drink is now owned by Keurig Dr. Pepper. The company donated the Werner's that Wunderlich and others served at the celebration. Several Eastern Market businesses participated in the event. Wunderlich said, Detroit City Distillery offered adult beverages made with Werner's, and Merrow in the Market had a Werner's brunch. Wunderlich and other event organizers made samples of cream ale. The drink had been served at Werner's soda fountains, he said. The drink on Sunday consisted of two parts Werner's and one part sweet cream. Ecorse resident Michelle Carmona and her daughter, Leticia Carmona, sampled the drink. "It was good," Leticia Carmona said. Michelle Carmona, who was wearing a Werner's green shirt with a gnome on it, said she likes Werner's, especially when it's part of a Boston cooler. "When you drink Werner's, you get a sensational bubble feeling," she said. Milk and Froth Ice Cream created a Werner's ice cream for the event, and it served ice cream and floats from a food truck. "Werner's ice cream hasn't been served since the 1980s, Wunderlich said. "It was something that some of us that are a little older are familiar with," said Andy Scheel of Shelby Township. He said it tastes pretty similar to the ice cream of the past. Looks like we're coming up on time, but we have enough for at least one more story. So we'll pull this item from the Detroit Free Press. "From the giant tire to new growth, Allen Park continues to evolve." As part of the Detroit Free Press's ongoing series exploring Michigan communities, this week we take a closer look at Allen Park, an established post-World War II community in Wayne County with a very recognizable landmark and ties to some professional sports. Allen Park is known for its well-maintained neighborhoods, tree-lined streets, and predominantly brick homes. The city offers convenient access to Interstate 94, I-97, and M-39, making it attractive to commuters. Its downtown district along Allen Road features locally owned restaurants, specialty shops, and small businesses. Allen Park is part of the Downriver region and is home to three industrial parks that contribute to the city's economic base. The city is home to the Uniroyal Giant Tire, which sits along the south side of I-94 and is visible to motorists coming and going to Detroit along the freeway, as well as those heading to or from DTW. The 80-foot-tall structure, considered the world's largest tire, originally served as a Ferris wheel at the 1964 New York World's Fair before being relocated to Allen Park in 1966. The landmark weighs approximately 12 tons. Allen Park is also home to the Detroit Lions headquarters and training facility, which opened in 2002. And the city is known among bowling enthusiasts as the home of AMF Thunderbowl Lanes, a 90-lane bowling center that has hosted numerous professional Bowlers Association tournaments. Its famed Strobel Arena has long been a destination for competitive bowling and a regular stop on the PBA National Tour. That will end the reading of Michigan News and Detroit Area News from WKAR Radio Reading Service. Here is Roger with international and national news and sports.
1: Thanks, Alan. First of all, of course, on international news, if you haven't heard it yet, in Mideast and worldwide, cautious relief over deal to end damaging war. From Dubai, President Donald Trump's announcement that the United States and Iran had reached a deal to end the war and reopen the Strait of Hormuz was met on Monday with a mix of praise and skepticism after months of false promises that peace was imminent. In the Middle East, where economies have been badly battered and many nations experienced terrifying barrages of drone and missile strikes, reactions were muted on Monday, with analysts and residents expressing cautious hope, but also concern that the deal could unravel. The U.S. and Iran are scheduled to sign the limited agreement on Friday, but precise terms remain unclear and significant areas of disagreement remain, including in regard to Iran's nuclear program and the economic sanctions potentially to be lifted. Let me see. Lots of quotes, of course. Some world leaders heralded the moment as a potential turning point with a statement by France, the Britain, Germany, and Italy, four of the group of seven advanced economies, calling the agreement a diplomatic breakthrough and moment of opportunity to restore regional stability and stabilize the global economy. The independent analysts were less full-throated with their praise. The announcement constitutes a serious move toward an agreement which is not necessarily a full-fledged deal, said Dania Thafer, executive director of the Gulf International Forum, which is a Washington think tank. Lots of quotes from her. One of them, the U.S. did not achieve its objectives while Iran achieved survival, but did not change the regional order in its favor, she said. Opening the Strait of Hormuz is extremely urgent and important, but it was open before. In their statement, the European leaders urged the U.S. and Iran to move forward with negotiations to ensure this agreement is implemented rapidly and comprehensively. The urgent reopening of the Strait of Hormuz with unconditional and unrestricted freedom of navigation is essential, read the European statement. Meanwhile, China, quote, welcomes the agreement reached between the United States and Iran regarding details of the first phase memorandum of understanding and appreciates Pakistan's mediation efforts. Let's see. Again, lots of quote. One from Oman. Ali, who is 49 and Emirati, said the terms of the deal and what the future holds for the Gulf region, which had long tried to avoid the war but was nonetheless pummeled by missiles and drones attacks by Iran, are unclear. But he said one thing is certain. In this war, everyone has been a loser. And we will hear much more in this news on this, I'm sure, in the upcoming days. And in association with this, from Avion Labane, France, the leaders of the group of seven wealthy nations are due to arrive at a French lakeside resort today, this morning, amid unease among allies over President Donald Trump's tariff threats and questions about the U.S. commitment to the global order. Discussing the next steps in Iran after the U.S. and Tehran said they had reached a preliminary deal, as we said, the global leaders will wrestle with during the June 15th to 17th G7 summit in this lakeside city. They will also seek common ground on the war in Ukraine, tackling global economic imbalances and the sourcing of critical minerals outside the dominant supplier of China. Trump is due to arrive at a time when global leaders are increasingly wary of the United States. Although French officials were glad to have secured his presence after he left last year's G7 summit in Canada early. Underscoring the tensions, Trump, in an interview with the New York Post before leaving for the summit, warned that the U.S. would have no choice but to apply 100% tariffs on French wine unless Paris eliminates its digital tax on American tech giants. Many G7 leaders have been directly impacted by Trump's volatile moves on the global stage that have upended the Middle East, global trade, and diplomacy. His actions have led to larger questions about the U.S. commitment to the post-war global order it helped establish. Trump is also due to meet Middle Eastern leaders and attend a working session with Ukraine President Zelensky during the summit. The Zelensky meeting on Tuesday comes at a time when Russian advances in Ukraine have slowed and Ukraine seeks more military funding from its allies, but also after a barrage of attacks in Kiev, which I will be talking about in a couple of minutes. Let me see. Details of the Iran deal. The G7 leaders will be keen to learn of the details. A memorandum of understanding is scheduled to be officially signed on Friday in Switzerland, but precise terms were not immediately known. Trump said the Strait of Hormuz, of course, a major shipping route for global oil and gas supplies that Iran has effectively shut down for months, would open on Friday, and that he had ordered the end of the U.S. blockade of Iranian ports. France and Britain have been working on a military plan to send a mission to the region that would help open the strait, although that would depend on Tehran's green light. So far, it indicated that it would not accept Western navies in the zone. The United Arab Emirates and directly harmed by the war and key mediators Qatar and Egypt will also attend the G7. Trump will be greeted by Macron, for whom this summit serves as a diplomatic capstone for his second and final term in office, which draws to a close next year. Macron is set to use France's presidency of the G7 to push for action on global macroeconomic imbalances, a long-standing U.S. concern, before Washington takes the chair of the G20 this year and the G7 next year. France has framed the issue as a shared responsibility in that China overproduces, the United States overconsumes, and Europe underinvests. But Trump's warning on tariffs may cause some friction. French officials have said that the digital tax issue would not be an issue for the G7 when asked before the summit. And continuing with a related story on the Ukraine war, from Kiev, a 1,000-year-old monastery that symbolizes Ukraine's spiritual and cultural heritage was badly damaged in the heaviest Russian aerial attack on Kiev in 2 weeks, authorities said on Monday, while 10 people were killed nationwide in the overnight strikes. France's foreign minister said the attack on the Kiev Pechersk Lavra Monastery, a UNESCO World Heritage Site founded in 1051, was akin to bombing the Notre Dame Cathedral in Paris. The Russian strikes came after Ukraine's President Zelensky said on Sunday he had discussed, as we heard, with U.S. President Donald Trump efforts to secure an end to the more than four-year conflict. A Russian strike on the Kiev Pechersk Lavra set the Dormishan Cathedral on fire, a church whose history dates back to the 11th century. And this is one of Russia's most serious crimes against Christian culture to date, Zelensky said on X. Of course, he said, everything will be restored. As flames leapt above the religious compound, Kiev residents took shelter underground in the worst Russian attack, as we said, on Ukraine since early June. Russia, of course, denied striking the monastery and said it had been damaged by a U.S. Made Patriot air defense missile, but Zelensky said during a visit to the site that it had been struck by a Russian drone. A source familiar with the situation provided Reuters with a photo of what he said were Russian drone debris found near the damaged cathedral building in the Lavra. Reuters was not immediately able to confirm that authenticity. And lots of statistics. Ukraine's military said Russia had launched 70 missiles and 611 drones against Ukraine overnight, and that its air defenses had shot down 50 missiles and 580 drones of various types. Neighboring Poland and EU and NATO members scrambled fighter jets on Monday against a possible airspace incursion before recalling the alert and saying no sky violation had been recorded. Okay, going on right now to some national news. Inside the Trump administration's rapid rollback of gun regulations, and a lot of details here, but I'll try to just summarize. When the Justice Department unveiled its long-promised rollback of gun regulations this spring, senior officials declared that if implemented, the nearly three dozen proposals would cut through unnecessary government bureaucracy without risking public safety. The 34 proposals hit on regulations around buying, selling, and owning firearms, including changing rules about safety notices, reducing the paperwork needed to buy guns, and making it easier to access some firearm accessories. But tucked inside a government analysis of one proposal, which would relax restrictions that prevent people from possessing firearms if they are deemed mentally unfit to manage certain government benefits, is a startling admission about the potentially deadly impact. This risk may be minimal or may be considerably greater based upon the strength of state and federal processes regarding guardianship and involuntary commitment, reads the warning on the rule, which was published April 29th. That disclaimer highlights the vast range of possible impacts coming from the Trump administration's rapid efforts to reshape American gun policies, often with little congressional or public scrutiny. In the last 17 months, the Trump administration has delivered win after win for the nation's most ardent gun rights advocacy groups, chipping away dozens of federal regulations. While many of these efforts target regulations from the Bureau of Alcohol, Tobacco, Firearms, and Explosives, the law enforcement agency within the Justice Department tasked with regulating the nation's millions of firearms, the administration's work stretches across the executive branch. Supporters of tighter gun regulations have pilloried the Trump administration, saying officials are acting recklessly and could endanger the public with a wholesale rollback of regulations. But gun rights advocates who portrayed the Biden administration as trampling on the Second Amendment have praised the current administration's actions as a needed corrective. Let's see. Trump vowed on the campaign trail to be a pro-Second Amendment president and pledged that under his leadership, no one will lay a finger on your firearms. He said he would roll back Biden-era ATF regulations and received the backing of big gun rights groups. Critics, however, have said the Trump's administration to push to unwind gun regulation contradicts the president's tough-on-crime political agenda, and they say the efforts could make it easier for potentially dangerous people to access firearms. Groups that push for stronger regulations on guns have lambasted the most recent ATF proposals, arguing that they were recklessly crafted with little regard to public safety. Experts and gun control advocates interviewed for this article highlighted the admission about potential

0: 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By continuing to listen, you verify that you qualify within one of these categories. 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
1: ATF Director Rob Sadaka appeared at the Justice Department headquarters together for an event announcing the rollback of gun regulations. They were flanked by leaders of the top gun rights groups, including National Shooting Sports Foundation, National Association for Gun Rights, NRA, and Gun Owners of America. This is more than turning the page on the weaponization of government against a lawful industry that provides the means for citizens to exercise their Second Amendment rights, said an administration official. And continuing quickly... this is one other, I guess you would call it an international story, but it just came up on the news. From London, British Prime Minister Keir Starmer said on Monday, this morning, he would ban social media sites for under 16s and impose restrictions on gaming and live streaming platforms in a fight back against big tech that goes further than any other country. The sweeping changes will give kids their childhood back, Starmer told reporters, outlining measures against Snapchat, TikTok, Instagram, and other platforms, as well as gaming sites that allow strangers to contact children. It is clear to me that a full ban is the right choice, he said. However, some experts doubted whether a blanket ban would be effective, and Starmer acknowledged it would be difficult to fully enforce such restrictions. Britain will go further than Australia, the first country to ban social media for children, with controls on gaming platforms and the possibility of overnight curfews and curbs on infinite scrolling for under 18s. YouTube, Facebook, and X will be covered, the government said, but messaging service such as WhatsApp and Signal will not be. While parents and politicians back a ban, some psychologists and researchers have said there is no proof that it would work, and a group of school children in London told Reuters they had a conflicted relationship with technology. Social media companies have already put in place child safety measures such as changing algorithms in response to tightening regulations included by Britain. They said on Monday that a blanket ban risked pushing young people onto riskier platforms that did not offer the protections they had introduced. And lots of quotes, of course, by the effective technology groups. A ban could be in place next spring, Starmer said, underpinned by existing powers and new regulations due by the end of the year. Britain has increasingly toughened its approach to tech firms, urging or forcing them to adapt their algorithms and, most recently, prevent children from circulating nude images taken on mobile phones. And there will be more on this story, I'm sure. Now switching to sports stories. And, of course, the one affecting the MSU community the most. From East Lansing, Michigan State needs a new athletic director again. After losing President Kevin G. Guskowitz to Clemson in May, Michigan State lost athletic director Jay Bott to Kentucky this morning, the SEC school announced. The move comes only a year after Spartans hired the 44-year-old away from Georgia Tech, and it leaves a significant hole at the top of MSU's athletics department. Saturday

0: afternoon, it was reported that Bott had emerged as a forerunner for the Kentucky job, left vacant by the retirement of Mitch Barnhart. It took Kentucky another 2 days to negotiate Bott's departure from East Lansing. Michigan State has not yet named an interim athletic director. Bott and Kentucky finalized a 6-year deal to be the school's athletic director. He will serve as CEO of Champions Blue, Kentucky's for-profit LLC. According to sources familiar with the situation, Kentucky was not the only athletic director position Bott applied for since Goskowitz's departure. Other openings across the country include Virginia Tech, Purdue, and Wisconsin. Guskowitz's departure triggered a clause in Bott's contract that slashed his liquidated buyout by 50% if he chose to leave before his contract's expiration. That meant a $5 million payment by another school to lure Bott away in the first 2 years of his contract went down to just $2.5 million. For Michigan State, Bott's departure adds to a summer of uncertainty. He said he and Guskowitz leave two major leadership positions open for Michigan State, which has suffered from significant instability over recent years. From an athletics viewpoint, since 1995, Michigan State has had 7 different athletic directors, 8 presidents, and 9 football coaches, counting interim leaders. Michigan State will hire its 3rd athletic director since 2021. And let's see. Bott's departure follows rift between the president and the board. It has barely been a year since Michigan State hired Bott away from Georgia Tech. Bott came with a strong reputation as a fundraiser, something vital for a Michigan State athletic department, hundreds of millions of dollars in debt, showing a deficit in recent years. Over the course of the past year, Bott made numerous key decisions for Michigan State, including hiring a new football coach in Pat Fitzgerald, embarking on a $1 billion fundraising campaign, crafting a $500 million renovation plan for Spartan Stadium, and securing a $401 million commitment from local mega donors Greg and Dawn Williams. On top of that, Bott's defining project was the creation of Spartan Ventures, a third-party entity composed of nonprofit Spartan Athletic Foundations and for-profit Spartan Media Ventures, LLC. The aim of its creation was to maximize revenues for athletics. Let's see. The rift between Guskowitz and the Board of Trustees finally fissured in May after the trustees held a May 17th emergency meeting to approve a raise of Guskowitz's salary up to $2 million, nearly double his previous compensation. Clemson announced Guskowitz as its next president on May 27th, and MSU board chair Brianna Scott said Friday there is no timeline for his departure or the naming of an interim president. And more on that coming, I am sure. So quickly now, let's see. Another sports story. The Detroit Tigers will have to wait until August for the next chance to end their losing streak against the Guardians, Cleveland Guardians, this season when they host Cleveland at Comerica Park. After losing the first two here at Progressive Field, the series finale was postponed due to weather yesterday on Sunday. The teams will make up the game with a doubleheader on Friday, September 4th, when the Tigers return to Cleveland for a weekend series. The Tigers are 0-6 against their AL Central rival, and all but one of the games have played out the same way. The Tigers hang around, but fall just short. And let me see. And another quick announcement. From Detroit, former Masters champion Hideki Hideki Matsuyama will play the final Rocket Classic this summer, tournament officials announced Monday. Matsuyama, number 24 in the official world golf ranking, is the latest marquee name to commit to playing on the PGA tournament at the Detroit Golf Club from July 30th through August the 2nd. His commitment gives the Rockets 6 players in the top 25 of the world's ranking. Matsuyama is an 11-time winner on the PGA Tour. He has played in the Rocket Classic 5 times with a top finish tied for 13th in 2019 and 2025. That will end the reading of the Detroit News and Free Press from the WKAR Radio Reading Service. Your readers have been Roger and Alan. Thanks for listening.
1: 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Listener discretion is advised. Partly cloudy skies this evening. We'll see a low of 57. We'll start out with partly cloudy skies tomorrow morning. Thunderstorms developing later in the day with gusty winds and small hail possible. A high of 70. Partly cloudy on Wednesday, turning cloudy in the afternoon with rain developing later in the day. A high of 69. 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

Hello, this is Lynn, and I'll be reading today from the New York Times for Monday, June 15th, 2026. And the first article is, U.S. and Iran reach agreement to reopen strait and begin nuclear talks. The accord halts hostilities in the war that began in February, but leaves unresolved the critical issue of Iran's nuclear program. By Jonathan Swan, Farnaz Fasihi, and Ronan Bergman. The United States and Iran declared on Sunday that they would cease hostilities for the next 60 days, the first major agreement between the two nations since the start of a war that has gripped the Middle East since late February. For now, however, they left unresolved the critical issue of whether and how Iran would agree to strict limits on its nuclear program. Leaders of the two nations proclaimed that they had reached the agreement after an intensive flurry of last-minute negotiations complicated by an Israeli airstrike earlier in the day on a Hezbollah stronghold near Beirut. The framework commits both governments to halting military operations on all fronts, including Lebanon, and immediately reopening the Strait of Hormuz, allowing the free flow of oil and other products from the Middle East into global markets, according to officials briefed on the document. The deal with the Islamic Republic of Iran is now complete. Congratulations to all, President Trump posted on social media late Sunday afternoon, adding, ships of the world, start your engines, let the oil flow. Under the terms of the agreement, known as the Memorandum of Understanding, the United States is to begin dismantling its naval blockade of Iran immediately, while Iran is to clear the mines it scattered across the Strait of Hormuz and reopen the waterway to commercial shipping, the official said. Under the agreement, the roughly two-month-old ceasefire that the two sides reached in April would be extended for another 60 days to allow for talks on a final accord. The two sides will begin tackling the nuclear issues in detail in a new round of negotiations. Those could begin as soon as Friday in Geneva, where Iran and American officials, including Vice